0: December 31st at midnight comes around, the world is not going to come to an end. Airplanes are going to continue to fly. The lights aren't going to go out in the terminals. The lights aren't going to go out on the freeways. And I don't think it's going to be some of the massive failures that has been portrayed in the media recently.
1: For the Computer Chronicles, I'm Sarah O'Brien.
2: There you go. Isn't that fun? Now the number two song on Ellen Beats will play us out. I'll check in with Mr. Dominic later. I'm not quite sure.

thank you for making it. I don't know if we'll be back later, or maybe we'll do a stream tomorrow. I'll check with Mr. Dominic, see if he's okay, and then we'll reschedule. And I'll update you in the chat room, coder.show/matrix, where you can always stay tuned over there. Of course, on my Twitter feed, at Chris Lies on Weapon X. I mean, if he comes in while I'm playing this out, we'll keep going. We'll see. But I don't think so. I think maybe something came up, and he hasn't been able to check in. So it probably isn't probably something that's going to wrap up too quick. But definitely check out ellenbeats.com. Lots of great value-for-value music over there. Different styles for all types of tastes. We went from jazz to, I guess this is rock? Real World by Jimmy V. Thank you for joining me. Thank you for hanging out. And I hope to see you shortly with a full Coder Radio. All right.

I'd also like to comment on, you know, this recent Trump tweet, if you would want to call it, about 100% tariffs on the BRIC countries if they start a new currency. I find that really curious because really I think the biggest threat to the dollar being used as a reserve currency is Bitcoin, which we all hear, you know, Trump is a big supporter of. So it seems a little bit strange to tell them don't produce an alternative reserve currency when really Bitcoin is, you know, being talked about by many countries in the world as their alternative currency, some of them getting rid of gold and going into Bitcoin. So I'm a little curious on how that's going to play itself out once we hear all the details.

0: Welcome into This Week in Bitcoin, episode 38. My name is Chris. Save this episode, all right? Set it aside, put it on your file server, put it in your Dropbox, whatever it is, because this is one of those episodes that's going to cover a major shift in the Overton window years before we're likely to see it happen. I don't know, 3-4 years maybe? It's hard to really say. I suppose, maybe. But we'll get there. Right now, everyone thinks that Bitcoin is going to destroy the dollar. It's going to replace the reserve status of the dollar. It's going to become the new reserve currency of the world. Maybe one day, my friends. But I'll make the case not in our lifetime. I actually think Bitcoin is about to be used to entrench the dollar system for generations to come. Maybe not the dollar itself, but the dollar system. We're not there yet, but I think we could soon be there, and I'll explain how all of that might work soon. But before we get to there, let's start with Bitcoin itself. It's been a chop week, another chop week, and man, does market sentiment turn fast. Everyone is so bearish and sad. You know, it's just really, it's funny because it reminds me, and maybe I mentioned this last week on the show, of exactly like what it felt at 20,000. You know, we bounced against 20,000 for so long. And then when Bitcoin did finally break through, it felt like it was unstoppable. But I was doing a little bit of digging around, and I found some historical data that supports this. It turns out Bitcoin has dipped at the start of every month for the last 6 months, every single time, before it bounces back. And often, it gets a major move up after all of the labor market in the U.S. comes out, all the labor market data comes out, which begins releasing at the beginning of the month. We just got some of it today. It wasn't great. And then I think some of the last comes out on December 6th. And then typically Bitcoin starts to pick back up in momentum. So short term, we chop, and we seem to have chopped at the beginning of every month for the last 6 months. But then when you look at that, you go, okay, that seems to be something that is just materialized. Once we see it, it generally stops repeating. Once people realize it's happening, it just sort of stops happening. So now that we know about it, it may not be a reoccurring trend, but it has been fascinating. But looking, so that's short term, but looking at even just the midterm, I think things are still very bullish for Bitcoin. And it's not just me, it's a crystal ball rubber over there, Tom Lee, too.
1: Imagine. Yeah, I think some of this could be, there's a lot of folks who don't want Bitcoin over 100,000, and some of it may be the exchanges themselves are concerned because there is a pretty low supply of Bitcoin available over the counter. So you have a supply shortage, and if Bitcoin makes a move above 100,000, I think there'd be a big chase. So I'm still confident Bitcoin's going to close much higher before year end.
2: Before
1: year end, yeah.
3: So break $100,000 before the end of the year?
1: Yeah, well above 100,000 before year end. It's just a matter of time.
2: It's December 2nd. It's not that long, Tom. So it's going to do it in the next 4 weeks.
3: Tom makes bold short-term
2: I know.
3: Calls.
2: You're nuts. And they all come, usually they come true, you know, on a roll. All right, Tom Lee, thank you.
0: Yeah, that's why I play his clips, because usually he is right. So while we chop, a lot of talk about tariffs. People are terrified about tariffs. You know, apparently it's become like this new favorite toy in international politics. It started with President Trump during the campaign, and he's continued it now. It's just, all right, you're pissing me off, tariff. Pissing me off, tariff. Next thing you know, somebody's on a plane or somebody's on the phone call. You know, it's sort of like an economic equivalent of a chess move. You can really kind of protect your pawns, which would be your domestic industries. But if you're not careful, you could end up at a checkmate with higher prices for everyone, if you'll excuse my analogy. So there is a tight line there, and that's why the market is, what's going to happen? Is this just the art of the deal, or is this what's going to happen? That's what the question is, right? And I'm personally not too worried about it, and I'll get into why in a little bit. But I think there is a bigger question to be asked. You just heard it in the intro clip here. The biggest threat to the dollar, a lot of people think, is Bitcoin. Now, President Trump has made it very clear to the BRICS nations that if they develop their own currency for trade, he's going to apply a 100% tariff on them. So how do you square this? Because Trump's also pro-Bitcoin, and Bitcoin's supposed to be a threat for the dollar.
4: I'd also like to comment, you know, this recent Trump tweet, if you would want to call it, about 100% tariffs on the BRIC countries if they start a new currency. I find that really curious because really I think the biggest threat to the dollar being used as a reserve currency is Bitcoin.
0: Well, maybe, Jeremy. Maybe, Mr. Siegel from the Wharton School of Finance or whatever. I think what he's missing is the stablecoin connection. When Bitcoin pumps, stablecoins pump. And when stablecoins pump, they create demand for T-bills, which the U.S. government likes quite a bit. Luke Grohman was on, I think it was Natalie Burnell's Coin Stories podcast, and he summed up some of this a little bit. I'll play just a couple of clips from that, and then I'll link to her entire podcast in the show notes.
5: What I laid out for clients 3 weeks ago was a sort of a thought process, is how I started to think about it. It changed the way I was thinking about this Bitcoin is the new oil comment from Trump, which is, if we go back in time to late 73, early 74, oil rose in price by 400% from October 73 to April 74. And there is an interview that was given on CNN International by the former Saudi oil minister, Sheikh Yamani, in 2010, in which he said there was a meeting of Bilderberg Group at this Swedish island in late 73, October 73. Henry Kissinger attended and said, look, the price of oil is going up 400%. Get on board. And it happened. And again, these are not my words. These are the words of the former Saudi oil minister on CNN 14 years ago. He highlighted that. And the point of the U.S. doing that was essentially to make the oil market big enough to back U.S. deficits, to basically recycle the flows back into U.S. debt to basically fix the U.S. fiscal problem post-Vietnam War and after we left the gold standard. It basically put us on an oil standard of sorts.
0: So he's saying in this narrative that the U.S. government recognized that they could use oil as a way to essentially back the dollar and create demand for the dollar. But they needed to develop the oil market and expand it first before it would be big enough and be liquid enough to achieve that. And I think he's making the analogy that that could be where Bitcoin is at today.
5: And when I thought back to that interview by Sheikh Yamani, in light of the Treasury report, which was really the catalyst for the rethink, and then the Paul Ryan point, and then Trump's point, you know, in August where he said, hey, maybe we'll just pay off our debt with a little Bitcoin, which was a really odd comment. I started to wonder if Bitcoin is the new oil, that it's not, that it is Bitcoin is going to be inflated like oil was, so that it will inflate stable coins, so that stable coins will buy a lot more treasury. Basically, Bitcoin going much, much higher. This Treasury report showed that stable coin demand for T-bills would soar.
0: And I'll have a link to this in the show notes. They talk about it kind of being a modest amount of T-bill demand right now, but how they could see it really kind of blowing up because all the incentives to make that happen line up. And often with money, it's just sort of like water that goes downhill. It just takes the easiest path possible, you know, whatever treats it the best. All the incentives to make that happen in each one of us kind of line up.
5: We need a way to weaken the dollar while strengthening the dollar system. And you look at this and you go, gosh, this checks all the boxes. If we inflate the heck out of Bitcoin, you're going to increase stable coins. You're going to increase stable coin demand for T-bills. What that will do, because Bitcoin is a global asset, is it will draw in dollars from around the world into T-bills, into stable coins. But at the same time, the dollar will be collapsing against Bitcoin. And it will be, ultimately, you get Bitcoin high enough, it's going to be pretty inflationary, right? People are going to be, you know, and stimulative. So that's what I think Trump may have meant by Bitcoin is the new oil. That's my sort of working hypothesis. I'm waiting and looking for something that would refute that. Thus far in the new administration, I've not seen anything other than sort of, okay, I think I'm onto something here.
0: What do you think of this theory? That perhaps they're playing 4D chess with the Bitcoin strategy? and the idea and why they're careful about the language. It's a reserve, right? It's a strategic reserve, the Bitcoin strategic reserve, and why they'd be willing to convert gold into Bitcoin. It kind of adds up. Stablecoins could be the best thing that happened to the U.S. government. It enables access to the U.S. dollar all around the world, where other countries are suffering inflation much worse, even in the best case scenario, generally worse than the United States, not everywhere, but generally, especially in Western economies. It gives them access to the dollar in countries that maybe don't even have a relationship with the United States and a means to directly buy those dollars. In most countries, there is the dollar price, and then there's like the blue market dollar price. They have different names, but often if you go through an official exchange, the government there rips you off. So this also, like in all these countries, it creates demands for stablecoins. I don't use stablecoins really. I have one particular use case for stablecoins, and I'll tell you about it later in the episode. Just one particular use case. And I don't, because I am here in the United States, I don't really need it. But people outside the States, hell yeah. It creates demand for the dollar, which strengthens the dollar. And they do it without even having to create a CBDC. It can be through these privatized companies that they have leverage over. So let's bring it back to tariffs, because I think people are really spooked about this, and I'm curious to know what you think of all this so far. But if you look at what Luke is saying here, the Bitcoin strategy will strengthen the dollar. Then you have the overall tariff strategy, which could really spook the market and, you know, definitely take some steam out of a bull run type situation. But overall, I don't find it to be very concerning.
2: Watch the way the financial, say this tactfully, I don't know if you watch the way the financial media industry covers tariffs. I mean, how can you call them pro-business, according to these people?
0: All right, so let's go back to Tom Lee over here at CNBC. I cut this up for you.
2: When he's pro-tariffs, because you would just think, you know, if you've watched the coverage of tariffs.
1: Yeah, to me, it's a reminder that it's good to carry a big stick, and I think tariffs have proven to be a good negotiating tool. I think we've seen some proactive actions by other countries. And in general, I don't think the new White House wants to pursue any policies that would hurt corporate profits. So I think ultimately, whatever is accomplished is going to be pro-business.
2: That's interesting. All right, I hope everybody's listening.
0: I think Trump's biggest detractors are worried that he has no governor, that there's going to be no limiter on Trump, that there's nothing to stop Trump now. But I disagree. I think Trump has shown us before in his previous term and has already indicated it now, that the markets are the biggest driver of Trump's behavior. And so I think that's where Tom is right, is that these tariffs will be used for negotiation. But if things get too sideways and the market really starts to take a dump, I bet Trump capitulates. That would be my suspicion. Before we leave Tom Lee altogether, though, did you catch that little bomb in an earlier clip that he just dropped in there that nobody picked up? Nobody around the table picked it up. There's two other hosts plus old Joe there asking questions. And Tom Lee just drops this bomb.
2: Logical level, I would imagine.
1: Yeah, I think some of this could be, there's a lot of folks who don't want Bitcoin over 100,000. And some of it may be the exchanges themselves are concerned because there is a pretty low supply of Bitcoin available over the counter. So you have a supply shortage. And if Bitcoin makes a move above 100,000, I think there'd be a big chase. So I'm still confident Bitcoin's going to...
0: What does that mean? He's implying the exchanges are holding the price below 100,000. How would they do this? How could the exchanges do this? Is this by putting fake buy and sell orders in ahead of time and making it look like there's big buy and sell walls? How is this accomplished? And why does nobody ask him? Bitcoin is like a huge part of BlackRock's ETF profile now and many others. And Tom Lee goes out there and says that the exchanges are manipulating the price and everybody just moves on. The hell's going on? Well, I hate to say it. I really actually kind of do. The big story in Bitcoin this week remains MicroStrategy. And the reason why I hate to say it is because I think anytime you pump somebody up, a single individual like Michael Saylor, it just means they have further to fall one day. and, you know, your heroes turn into villains type situation. And I just sort of, part of me sort of braces as the community just sort of apes all in on MicroStrategy. And for, as a Bitcoiner, one of the things that I like about Bitcoin is that there is no third-party risk to any one individual. And there is no Satoshi CEO who, if he dies, the entire strategy falls apart. Now, that said, I think Michael Saylor's probably a very healthy man. I think in the short term, he's really cooked something up pretty crazy. And MicroStrategy last week, or at least since we got together, acquired another 15,400 Bitcoin. They are trying to stack as much as possible before 100,000. They bought a 1.5 billion at approximately 95,976 per coin. They now hold over 402,100 Bitcoin. They've spent a total of $23.4 billion on their Bitcoin strategy so far. He's stacking as fast as he possibly can. And that's why CNBC loves to talk to him.
6: We bought it about 42 times since August of 2020 to today.
2: From August of, and at this point, the strategy is to issue stock or convertible debt of MicroStrategy and use that to buy Bitcoin.
6: We're a Bitcoin treasury company, so we're securitizing Bitcoin. We're providing high performance equity. We're also providing convertible bonds. We've provided other kinds of bonds in the past, but primarily our job is to bridge the traditional capital markets that want bonds, or they want fixed income, or they want equity, or they want options. And we plug that into the crypto economy, and we use Bitcoin as the vehicle to do that.
0: That, I thought, was one of his tightest and best explanations so far. You know what I mean? Just like this good, clear, this is what we're doing, this is why it's successful. However, of course, because these guys on CNBC, you'd think they don't understand traders' minds at all, the volatility conversation always comes up. Well, what about the volatility, Michael? What about the volatility? It can crash. And he addresses not only that, but he seems to kind of leave him stunned for a moment with one of his zinger sailor analogies.
6: With MicroStrategy, we're 10x the volatility of the S&P. How much of it do you want to trade? So Bitcoin's unique in the history of the capital markets. It's the first scarcity commodity outperforming the S&P, more volatile than the S&P, that you can put on your balance sheet.
3: Volatility at sometimes is not always a good thing. I mean, it's great when something's going higher, but do you don't think that there'll be a drop or a significant drop that comes along? Have we moved past that because of the regulatory changes that have taken place?
6: I think it'll remain volatile because it's a 24/7, 365 global asset. You can panic sell it on Saturday night. You can enthusiastically buy it on Sunday morning. That's a feature. Mm-hmm. That's not a bug.
3: Yeah, you've lived through some of the swings, but do you think we won't see the downturns like we've seen in the past just because of the changes we've seen?
6: I think it's going to surge through the roof, and then it's going to surge to 180 and crash to 140, and people will be freaking out about it again. But let me make this one analogy. Volatility is like fire, and some people run away from the fire, but Henry Ford put the fire into a carriage via an engine, created an entire industry, and he gave humanity wings.
0: They didn't know what to say. I just had to leave the silence in there for a moment because they just weren't, I guess so, yeah. Is that what he's doing? Is that what he's doing? Now, Michael Saylor has become pretty well known for pitching to the Microsoft board about adopting Bitcoin. We've covered it here on the show. And his 3-minute presentation is out. I'll put a link to it in the show notes. It's Saylor in board pitch mode, which is the most low-key Saylor you're ever going to hear. It's very odd. Not very good audio for the show. Sample for you here for a second, just so you get a taste of
6: Microsoft. Microsoft can't afford to miss the next technology wave, and Bitcoin is that wave. Bitcoin represents the greatest digital transformation of the 21st century. It represents digital capital. The global wealth is distributed across assets that provide utility and others that preserve capital.
0: Jerome Powell, as I'm recording today, just came out during an interview on CNBC and said that, quote, Bitcoin is a competitor with gold, not the U.S. dollar. You see, this is how they all see it. MicroStrategy, the Treasury, Federal Chair Reserve, apparently, the Federal Reserve Chair, apparently. They all see it as like this great asset that doesn't compete with the dollar. And I think that's probably very likely. I could see Bitcoin being in price discovery for the rest of my lifetime. There's really no precedent. I mean, Bitcoin's been on a 14-year price discovery journey, and it's been quite volatile. So what's to say that's to stop anytime soon? I mean, look at gold. It's been on a price discovery journey for like 2,000 years. So I wonder if maybe they are right for the short term, at least. I'm curious what you think. If we could see Bitcoin, in a way, initially strengthen these companies and strengthen the U.S. dollar system. What Saylor argues is pretty reasonable. A lot of people are buying Microsoft stock because of the potential of AI, the potential of enterprise integration, the potential of the GitHub platform and developer tools. They're not really buying Microsoft because of what it has today or because of what assets it holds.
6: Company. Right now, Microsoft trades at 20 times forward expectations. So I'll say it, 95% of the enterprise value of Microsoft is based on expectations is the best way to say it, right? And that means it's very asset poor, it's expectation rich. Why don't you actually buy assets and instead of being 95% on expectations, be 50% on expectations, de-risk the company, grow the enterprise value, and feed the digital economy of the future.
2: What was the response?
6: The shareholder meeting is December 10th. We'll find out.
2: What do you expect? Glazed eyes?
6: I don't have any illusions that mega corporations are going to immediately embrace Bitcoin. But what I do think is it's going to become part of the conversation. And there are about 120 companies that are public that are starting to hold Bitcoin right now. There are a lot of Bitcoin standard companies like Mara, like Semler, like Metaplanet, like, you know, Rumble is getting into the business. And as they start to buy Bitcoin and issue fixed income securities and equity securities, you're going to see demand increase.
0: Yeah, it would probably start with the smaller tech companies that are just naturally more volatile themselves. I think that makes sense. You know, I've seen it multiple times, but I think it was just as recently as 3 months ago, the former Speaker of the House, Paul Ryan, said that the solution to the U.S. debt crisis is stablecoins and increasing T-bill demand there. The incentives are likely to line up. And I guess I wonder, you know, if the U.S. government figures this out, its short-term seems quite bullish. And I don't really have the fears that some people have about, oh, they're going to control Bitcoin. They're going to force a fork. I think you're forgetting how brilliant Satoshi was. You know, for the last 13 or 14 years, this thing has been freely distributed to the plebs, to the people, through mining, through proof of work. And the vast, vast majority of the Bitcoin supply is held by those plebs. It's held by those people. And BlackRock can buy up, you know, 4 or 5% of the supply one day. The U.S. government could buy up 4 or 5% of the supply one day. But that's not even a drop in the bucket compared to what the hodlers have. You know, River, of course, I'm a big fan of River. They have some visuals out around this. And they also include the distribution to, I guess what I'm trying to say is they try to include the potential loss of Bitcoin. So they try to have a visualization they put out on December 3rd. I'll put a link in the show notes to this. And it tries to kind of, in one visual, try to show you the distribution of Bitcoin. And businesses hold about 836,000 Bitcoin right now. ETFs hold about 1.25 million in early December. Governments around the world, about 307,000. Of course, there's still about 1.2 million to be mined. And River estimates at least, you know, somewhere around almost 1.5 to 2 million Bitcoin lost. And you have Satoshi's Stash 2, which is almost a million coin. 69.9% is held just among individuals, 14.69 million Bitcoin. The ETFs hold 1.25 million. The people hold 14.7 million Bitcoin. So that's a pretty good buffer. You understand? That's a pretty good buffer. Satoshi was so brilliant. Really very brilliant to think of this distribution mechanism. And then Wall Street laughed. They didn't take it seriously for too long, to their detriment. And the fact that we are at the point where it's even being discussed as a way for Microsoft to de-risk themselves from essentially everybody betting on a promise, or that we're talking about how Bitcoin could be used as a strategy to strengthen the dollar system, or that the Federal Chair Jerome Powell is on stage saying that Bitcoin is a competitor to gold.
7: Dollar war in the Federal Reserve itself, in terms of the system, what do you think of that idea?
8: I don't think that's how people think about it. I mean, it's so, you know, people use Bitcoin as a speculative asset, right? It's like gold. It's just like gold, only it's virtual. It's digital. People are not using it as a form of payment or as a store of value. It's highly volatile. It's not a competitor for the dollar. It's really a competitor for gold. You know, that's really how I think of it.
0: I love that in J. Powell's world, gold is a speculative asset, not the dollar, not the thing that loses value every single day and is always going down, but the thing that's always going up and has been always going up against the dollar. That's the speculative, dangerous asset. But where that even seemingly kind of, you know, crap sandwich there is a fundamental shift from it's nothing, it has no place in the marketplace, you know, that now, you know, it's as worthless as gold. Okay. All right. Well, you know what? I'm going to take that from the Fed chair. So are you bullish for 2025? Boost in and tell me if you are, why are you bullish? Is it federal policy? Is it just the dynamics of the halvening? Is it the ETFs? Why are you bullish in 2025? And if you're not bullish, what should we be prepared for? What is it that we're not looking out for? What are we not seeing? What is the threat to Bitcoin in 2025? Boost that in as well. I have a low-hanging fruit example for you, just something I've kind of been chewing on. A Coinbase hack in 2025 would be disastrous. Not only would people just be out probably a lot of funds, although I'm told that Coinbase only holds a small portion online, but imagine the backlash. People will claim digital assets are too hard to custody. Even Coinbase can't do it. You know, there'd be a lot of that. God only knows if there'd be some sort of like reaction in Congress. But I think it would dramatically halt the institutional momentum because so many of them are using Coinbase behind the scenes. I think it's a low risk, but it's an example of what I'm talking about here. Like what are the big risks in 2025 that we're not really paying attention to? Because so many of these macro narratives and conditions are coming together to be very bullish for Bitcoin. I think it's important we try to keep our eye on what could still get us, what could nip us, what might be that black swan. Boost in. Tell me why you're bullish or why you're bearish. All right, it's time to move on.

right. Well, coming up on the show, your boost, I have three huge environmental studies that I want to share with you. Some big, big updates this week. And I did it once again. I have two more final clips of the week, the state of the network, and more. But first, I want to talk about some ways you can stack sats and support the show. 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If you're ready to pay your bills and stack sats, that's what I use the Fold card for. I'll have a link to that, as well as my link to Salt Lending. That's how I get access to my Bitcoin value without selling it, and I'll tell you more about that, and we're going to have a good conversation in the booth around that too. So the links to all of that are at the top of the show notes. It's a great way to support the show.

0: And we do have some great boost to get into, so strap it on because we're going to get into a good conversation this week. We're going to dive deep into the boost this week, as the Google machine might say. And
1: Boostagram.
0: Our first boost comes from user 79936771. 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

0: User79, thank you so much. Like I said, small boost or something, or a message, hit me up on Noster. Let me know. I'll credit you. They write, this episode will age well. Keep up the amazing work, Chris. Well, thank you for that amazing value. You just made the episode right there, sir. You'll probably help make this one of our best episodes of the year. And that means a tremendous amount to me. I've been putting a ton of work in recently. Thank you, User79. Really appreciate that boost. Now, Wine Eagle also comes in with a very generous 75,000 sats.
1: I hoard that which your kind covet.
2: Coming in hot with the boost.
0: Wine Eagle writes, stay humble and stack those sats. And just for the Podfather, let's all brainstorm ways to get off of Hive. Oh, yeah. You know, I mean, I'm not opposed to working towards stuff like that. But there's a little bit more urgent stuff, I think, that they have to address with the Albi custodial services going away. And that solution works now. I don't think it's, you know, I don't think it's necessarily a bad idea to work away from it, but I don't think it's the top problem right now. He says, I do see the irony of boosting against Hive using, although the boosts don't use Hive, but the Hive is really only used in the just the notification that a new episode has come out. I'm still not convinced that these things need to be anything more than a privileged database. I think the idea around that was not to have a centralized database. So if the podcast index went down or that you couldn't censor through the index. The idea with Hive was to have it fully distributed in a way that left it uncensorable, and any podcast client or like a server running a Rust app or Go app that, you know, checks the chain could subscribe and pull the information out. You know, there's things out there like Noster that offer similar things now, but that didn't exist a few years ago. And I think the number one priority is to make the boosting onboarding and the actual boosting experience even better and easier and solve for the Albi custodial services going away for listeners. That's like, got to do that in the next couple of weeks kind of priority. And anything I can do to help them with those transitions, I hope I can do it. But thank you, Wine Eagle. Thank you very much. And I think it's still something to keep on the radar. Appreciate that boost. Derivation Dingus came in with 20,000 sats.
3: Things are looking up for old McDuck.
0: That's almost a McDuck. Says, excellent episode as usual. I think you hit the nail on the head about Bitcoin loans. Oh, yeah, we're going to be talking about Bitcoin loans a little bit. I believe it's going to be a massive market, he writes. I need one myself, actually. Last year, I had some cash set aside to buy a car and went to some dealerships, but right before I pulled the trigger, Uncle Sam hit my wife and I with a massive tax bill. Oh, I've been there. As soon as things usually get straightened out, that's when I get hit by these incredible tax bills. It is really hard to be a small business owner. So that soaked up all the cash, of course. It was our first full year of living and working in Washington, and I guess my wife wasn't paying enough in taxes out of her paycheck. It wiped out my whole car fund. Luckily, I was listening to This Week in Bitcoin and stacking sats, so it didn't hurt as bad as it could have. But now I need one of those Bitcoin loans, and I'm highly interested in the subject either way, so thanks for covering these important topics. Yeah, I think a lot of us are going to be looking at, hey, I stacked this. Even if you stacked it $50,000, right? Not to mention some people were stacking it $200. You want to get access to some of that value without selling. It is a risky thing, though. We're going to keep talking about that in a moment. Bobby Pin came in with 10,000 sats. Hey, that's just over 9,000.
4: It's over 9,000!
5: I am programmed in multiple techniques.
0: It took about 3 years of listening to you before I switched to Arch, about 7 years before I really bought into Bitcoin, and now I'm excited to switch to Nix in 2028 and kick myself for not trying it sooner. All right. I like that you're honest with yourself about that. Thanks for all you've done. Keep at it. Thanks, Bobby Pin. That's really funny. It's good to hear from you, too. One dull geek comes in with a row of sats. Oh, look at them go. I'm not sure I understand the risk profile of a Bitcoin-backed loan. If I collateralize at 2x my loan value, I think I risk losing all that 2x Bitcoin, where selling Bitcoin risks only 1x. So, straight. Okay, so to explain this in another way so people are following, say you wanted to get $5,000 of a Bitcoin loan to go, you know, to fix something or whatever. They would want generally, although this depends on the platform, but generally they want half or more in collateral. So you put in $10,000 in Bitcoin, you get a $5,000 USD loan. So you want a $20,000 Bitcoin loan, then you got to put in $40,000 of Bitcoin. And when the price drops, they will margin call you to cover the difference there if you go below a threshold of collateralization. So that's where you will sell. And the downside there will be you'll sell at a slightly cheaper price than you might have sold at the top of the market, but you also might not have to sell at all. Of course, selling Bitcoin also risks the loss to the upside. I'm essentially shorting Bitcoin, he writes, which could be a bigger than 2x risk. No kidding. I think it's very likely a bigger than 2x risk. I think the timing might be important to make the loan work. Drawing the loan at the top before a typical 50 to 80% dip would be pretty bad, whereas drawing at the bottom would be awesome. I feel pretty comfortable with my intelligence level, but I've never really felt really great about predicting things like that. I agree. I generally don't either. However, just because of everything I had been following on the show and everything I've been telling you guys, it's going to rip after the election. I think we got the loan, just a little bit before the election because I figured that's when it would pump and then I could probably suffer a pretty big drawdown. I think with the loan I'm experimenting with right now, I don't get a margin call until Bitcoin drops to 35,000. So that's, I feel pretty good about, right? But you're right, I had to time that. But that's kind of, this is not financial advice and I don't know really S about F. But, you can listen and work out what I might be onto, what I might not be onto, and kind of help build out your decision making here. That's what I used. The same data I bring to you on the show is the data I use to decide when to take my loan out. So it is possible, but it's risky. But I feel like, and I know this is, and I think the thing I'm trying to communicate is I feel like it's less risky than selling your Bitcoin. It's less risky than selling your Bitcoin. Yes, you might end up selling it. Yes, you might have to sell at a price you don't want to sell it at. But you might also avoid ever having to sell it. And then you get access to the gains forever. So that's where I think, I'm wondering if that thought process checks out. Great boost. Thank you very much, One Dull Geek. Not a dull question at all. Joe Amelie comes in with 11,101 sat.
2: Well, that's not possible. Nothing can do that.
0: Well, he just did. He just did.
6: Need a zesty drink.
0: And he just sends a number one. You know what? Number one right back at you. Thank you very much. Appreciate that boost. Some dude comes in with 10,101 sats.
7: You're a boost.
0: That's not a Jar Jar boost. My bad. Here, you get another one just for that.
6: Sometimes my genius is, it's almost frightening.
0: I know. I'm not happy with the Swan fees, but River is not available in my state. I want a service that supports DCA and auto withdrawal, and I don't want a service that requires a phone. Any ideas? Well, some dude, I think you should definitely check out Bitcoin Well. That's one of the reasons I added them to my affiliate list. I've been watching them for a while. I think they're a pretty solid company. I have some good news about them later in the show. Also factored into my decision. And you don't need a phone app. I think that's what you mean. I don't know. They're probably going to KYC you, right? Because any of these companies do. But I don't think they require you use a phone app. And they encourage you, when you purchase the Bitcoin, to immediately withdraw it to an external wallet. In fact, I think that's how the workflow, I don't even know if, I mean, maybe there's a way to store, maybe you can build a wallet, but the workflow that I have on there is when you purchase, it goes immediately to an external wallet address. And there's a lot of ways you can do it. I have a Lightning address in there too. It'll take an LNURL compatible Lightning address, which is really sweet. And then the features set from there just goes even crazier up in Canada. But check out the Bitcoin Wheel. Tell me what you think, some dude, and I'd really like some feedback on that. Now, Mug Daddy comes in with a real Jar Jar boost, 5,000 sats.
7: You're so boost.
0: I made my wife listen to that Trudeau clip like 3 times. That's hilarious. Yes, I love it. I know. And he was so just cocksure of himself, too. Oh, Trudeau. I don't know if you saw that. Did you see the picture of him going around dinner at Trump? And first of all, there's like a kid photobombing it, making a crazy face in the background. And then somebody photoshopped Trudeau's face out and put one of those South Park Canadian characters where their whole head just moves. I guess simple things please me, I suppose. Anyways, thank you very much for the boost. And I really like that you played that for your wife a few times. Appreciate that. Thanks, Mug Daddy. North Hoddle comes in with 2,121 sats. Okay. You need the whole audience on board with Moscow time. It's sats per dollar. So $99.99 is 100K in value. Okay. All right. And then he sends me a link so I can edubicate myself, I'm assuming. A link to Weapon X, as a matter of fact, where it's just a picture of Elon. I don't know what that's about. No, actually, it's an explanation of the term Moscow time, which became notable during a video call with Jack Dorsey, where he had a block clock showing 1952. instead of thinking $1 equaled 1952 sats, people started speculating if he was in a different time zone because he coincidentally was in the in that time, it was 1952 in Moscow at that exact moment. That's a deep ref, man. Thanks for bringing me up to speed. That was a meme I was not familiar with. Appreciate the edification, North, and thanks for the boost. BitCryptic's here with 2,048 sats. 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I used your SALT code. Thanks for sharing. And add it to my referral code-sharing platform at rcx.bitcryptic.com. Well, are you asking? Yeah, you absolutely add it. Thank you. And thank you for using, I decided after the episode, I was going to do it, and I'll tell you why. SALT has two features, which I've never had to use, so I cannot actually vouch for them yet, but I read through all their documentation, and they list them as current features. Number one, actually, so this isn't a feature, but it's something that they confirmed, their CEO confirmed. They're a Bitcoin company now. They were, an everything coin company, and they even have their own token for a bit, the SALT token. Now, they still have to support that for historical reasons, but they're really walking all that back, and they're completely focusing on Bitcoin. That's why I started monitoring them about a year ago. And that's usually my strat, is I'll start watching and I'll follow them really closely. I'll try out the platform. And then I'll like watch all the news. And then if they don't like screw up for a while, then I'll actually like create an actual account and actually start using it. And then if that goes okay, I'll start talking about it. And that's where I'm at with SALT right now. And the other thing that gave me some confidence, and I think this is an interesting feature, is, and this is my one use case for stablecoins, if you hold stablecoins on their platform, they will liquidate that before they liquidate your Bitcoin. So you can have, you do you, but you could have $1,000 in stablecoins on the SALT platform. And if they need to do a margin call, they will liquidate your stablecoins before they touch your Bitcoin stash. They also have a feature, and I do have that. I'm using that feature. So I have like a buffer there. If there's a margin call. The other thing they've done that I've never witnessed because I haven't had this problem is if Bitcoin is crashing and it is about to wipe out, they have an auto convert to stablecoin feature. So they'll convert your holdings to stablecoins and hold them at that value. Keep them there. And then they let you swap back into Bitcoin once the price starts coming back up. And that's another way they can protect from having to do a big margin call. I don't know of any other platform that does that. And that's a pretty neat feature. Thankfully, I've never had to try it. But it does give me some confidence between being able to hold some stablecoins. So unfortunately, it's only Ethereum network stablecoins. If I could give them any feedback, it would be like, Liquid would be better. Tether on Liquid. So I'm doing USDC over the Ethereum network. So, the gas fees are ridiculous. So you do like one large chunk transfer.

0: is that stablecoin buffer I just talked about, but also the risk, the reverse risk of if I sold my Bitcoin today. Well, okay, let me back up. If I sold the Bitcoin to cover all the car repairs we had to do when it was at $57,000, just days later, I would have missed out on a 30% gain. So that's a pretty, and that's at this point in time right now in Bitcoin's history, you know, coming up on 10 months after the halving, ETFs gobbling up, everybody aping into the MicroStrategy Bitcoin treasury strat, nation states talking about building reserves, Fed lowering rates, other Western banks lowering rates, M2 supply going up. Kind of seems like the right time to bet on something like this. But you're right. I think the risk is that it really crashes and they liquidate you real quick at a price that's redonk. The reality is they give you like 24, 48 hours to address the margin call. Well, if Bitcoin dipped 80%, it's probably going to be up 30, 40% within 48 hours, 24 hours. I mean, how hard would most of us ape in if Bitcoin got down to around $10,000 or even $30,000? I'd turn that DCA up to 11, buddy. Pump that thing right back up. I think we all would. So the risk is definitely there that you may end up having to sell your Bitcoin at a lower price than you would have if you just sold it and took the capital gains hit. But I think there's a higher risk that you'll miss out on gains, especially in 2024 and 2025. Don't know if that's always the case, though. So perhaps you have to be a little flexible with the strategy. There's times to be Bitcoin-backed loan on, and there's times to be Bitcoin-backed loan off. And then as we get into the future, it just makes sense to stack more sats. So that way you have more collateral, you have more leverage, you can take more optionality as you need it. If you just go all in on the ETFs, you don't really have that. You're stuck to that ecosystem, at least. Thanks, Pitar. Really good to hear from you. Ace Ackerman's here with Aroa Dux. Hello, Ace. Keep the portion of your Bitcoin stash and incrementally sell into a likely blow-off top. Then you'll have some profits to buy again at the bottom before the next halving. Wait for Bitcoin lending industry to mature before taking out large loans on your Bitcoin. Do you do that, Ace? Does anybody do that? Does anybody, you know, layer out as Bitcoin goes up? I have a hard time just ever selling any of my Bitcoin. That's my problem. I feel like there's always a bigger risk that I won't be able to get that same amount of stash back. But there is that part of my brain that's like, man, if you just did this strategically, you know, if Bitcoin's at 98,000 and let's say it pumps up to 112 and then comes down to 72 and you sell it like around 100 and then you bought back in around 72, that'd be great, but you just don't know if it's going to happen, my friend. I couldn't do it. I just stack those sats, stay humble. That's what I do. I wish I was savvy enough to do like the trading like that. I really do. I mean, if I was that savvy, I'd probably get into like some sort of inverse ETF situation and really burn myself out. All right. Well, thanks, Ace. User 80 comes in with a row of ducks. Just discovered your stuff. We'll keep listening. Well, thank you. Nice to hear from you. Thanks for checking in right away. And if you get that username set in Fountain, boost back in and give me a shout out. Holder comes in with 4,747 sats. B-O-O-S-T. Greetings from Iceland. Wow. Well, that's awesome. Hello out there, Iceland. We just had parliamentary elections with 11 different parties, none of which even mentioned Bitcoin. We are still so early.
1: Banks are Ponzi schemes run by morons.
0: We are so early. I know that's a meme, but I got a clip I'm going to play, one of my final clips of the week, that puts that into perspective. It's not just a meme, it's a reality. That kind of insight also puts it into perspective, Holder, so thank you. Or Hodler. But wait till the clip at the end of the episode. It's really going to put it in perspective, too. Nakamoto 6102 comes in with 2,101 sats. Nope, 2,100 sats. There you go. Thoughts on the BitKey wallet, which is made by Block, right? Jack Dorsey's company. I have been interested in BitKey. It does seem like a potential hardware wallet that normies could use. There's a lot of reliance on a mobile device. And in the iCloud ecosystem on iCloud and the Google system on Google Drive, it does encrypt before it uploads to either one of those services, but that's there. I have decided to buy one for a family member who has a modest little stash, and I'll be seeing them over the holiday. And

And I'm going to help them set it up, and then I'm going to observe. And I'm going to see how it works for them, and I'm going to see what happens when they have to switch phones. If they lose their phone, if they lose the wallet, I'll just kind of watch. And then I will develop a bit more of an opinion on BitKey then. I got it for a great deal. It was just added to Amazon right before Black Friday, and I think it was like $80. And it seems like a pretty nice little package, especially for people that are very mobile-focused, and a lot of the people in my family are. So that's kind of my thoughts on it right now, Nakamoto. But I find it to be very limiting compared to a cold card, right? Like, you can't have multiple BitKeys. For example, you can only have one BitKey per app per phone. So if you wanted to have a business stash and a personal stash, you'd have to have two separate mobile devices, two separate apps, two separate BitKeys. There's not really any kind of multi-wallet functionality there. And then there's not, like, as far as I know, the ability to do like a watch wallet. So you couldn't have a corporate wallet that's the main wallet, and then you have people that have the ability to monitor transactions. Or that's also handy with parents and kids. So I just don't think it has that kind of stuff, which is really easy to set up in a Sparrow cold card environment. But then again, this is pointed squarely at people who would find Sparrow to be overwhelming and cold card to be scary. And for those people, I think it's a really good option. Or for people that just want a little bit extra polish on the experience, I think it could be really valuable too, and to no judgment on their technical skills. Some people just like a really smooth experience. So I'm going to help them set it up over Christmas, and then I'll check in with them over time, and I'll follow up on the BitKey, Nakamoto. You just had great timing because I just bought that for them as a Christmas gift. All right. That brings us to the end of all the boosts at the 2,000 cutoff. Thank you, everybody who does boost in. I really appreciate it. And I read all of them and save all of them, even the ones below the 2,000 sat cutoff, but we do that for time. Now, let's sum it all up because I think this was a great week. We had 47 of you stream sats as you listen. That is awesome. Thank you, everybody. And collectively, you sat streamers stacked 65,981 sats. So when you combine that with the 20 folks who boosted in, the show this week, I think one of its best weeks in a while, stacked a grand total of 728,794 sats.

That's really a big thank you to User79, who sent that very generous 500,000 sat boost here. You know, as a podcast network, we're just quietly shifting to a Bitcoin standard. And we're not selling debt. We don't have to have a public company that issues stock to do it. 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Instead, we make good content. 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And we'll stack those sats and we will build a podcast network that will endure and remain independent and only accountable to its audience. It's a beautiful thing. And I really appreciate your support. 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And additionally, there's a whole bunch of other apps out there, including options that are completely self-hosted. 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

0: Well, we have some really, really great news for Bitcoin in the environmentalism area. Three different studies have come out recently that show incredible results. A new paper shows that Bitcoin mining helps accelerate the UN's sustainable development goals and helps make uneconomical biorefineries profitable. The key findings say, quote, contrary to current public opinion, Bitcoin has the potential to positively contribute and even accelerate the United Nations Sustainable Development Goals. Over time, the integration of Bitcoin mining in biorefineries could transform the financial dynamics of the bio-based products market, making them more affordable and accessible whilst pushing towards sustainable development in energy transitions. And then another peer-reviewed study came out with evidence that when a solar farm uses Bitcoin mining, they achieve ROI on their solar investment twice as fast. I'll link to this in the show notes. Peer-reviewed study, a dual approach to economic viability and environmental study is its name. And there is so much in this report. I'll tell you just the very tippity-top key findings. On a 50-megawatt solar farm, without Bitcoin mining, it takes 8.1 years to get a return on investment. So that's like, you don't want your solar panels to break down. You don't want to have issues like a big hailstorm or equipment failure, because that just extends that ROI time window. But without Bitcoin mining, 8.1 years to get a return on investment. With Bitcoin mining, 3.7 years. It's research that's built on a lot of earlier research, which showed that Bitcoin mining makes renewable operations more profitable, which then supports climate action and the renewable transition, because these profits were then, the study shows this, the profits were reinvested into building more renewable capacity. They also looked at proof of stake coins. You don't get those benefits because they don't have the energy use. The data is just amazing on this one. And it shows you how Bitcoin's energy use can be a massive positive for building out renewable infrastructure. And then last, another peer-reviewed paper shows that Bitcoin mining is profitable in 96% of renewable installations, and that these profits are already contributing to the energy transition. Link again in the show notes. Again, peer-reviewed study. Bitcoin mining is profitable in 80 out of 83 renewable energy installations. That's huge. And the profits from this mining empower an energy transition in the U.S. The paper was published in the Journal of Cleaner Production, which I guess has a major impact factor of 9.7 in this industry. I don't even know. Here's the other thing. It's not just an outlier. It's the 13th of the last 15 articles on Bitcoin and energy that showed Bitcoin has significant environmental benefits. There's a wave building here. The exact 180 is happening with Bitcoin and the environmental story. And it's not just here in the United States. It's all over the world, like in Bhutan.
1: Now moving to Asia, Bhutan, the Himalayan kingdom known for prioritizing happiness over wealth, has quietly emerged as a major player in the cryptocurrency world. With $780 million worth of Bitcoin, which is nearly a third of its GDP, Bhutan has become the fourth largest government holder of Bitcoin. Now, what's fueling the country's ambitions to become a leader in green crypto mining? Here's our report with answers.
0: I think it's just fascinating. We can stop there. I think it's just it's incredible to see that these different studies that show that it's not just good, but it's great for the renewable energy transition. And that the people that push back on environmental grounds just don't know what they're talking about. And Bhutan's national Bitcoin holdings now reach one-third of its GDP. And it's doing that by renewing it by mining it with renewable energy, I should say. I should say, but I can often barely say. All right, some updates to get into this week. There's a lot going on, and one of the big ones is BlackRock, iBit. Their spot ETF surpassed 500,000 Bitcoin in assets under management. It's huge. This is a massive thing, and I wanted to play a little audio around this because this analyst for CNBC who focuses on ETFs, he predicts that 2025 for Bitcoin isn't going to be about on-chain. Don't worry about your fees because none of the action's happening on-chain. The action's going to be in the ETFs for 2025.
2: They're viable. What we've seen, though, is the institutionalization of Bitcoin as its own asset that is unique and disparate from crypto. So Bitcoin by itself is not Ethereum and Solana or any of these other things. Bitcoin is unique. As such, I think what we're going to see in 2025 is the dynamic of Bitcoin, what it's worth, how it's trading, how volatile it is going to actually start being driven by exchange-traded products and less by on-chain people trading crypto. We've already seen that. The volumes in IBIT are phenomenal. I mean, I don't know what they are off the top of my head, but I would not be surprised if there are days in which the complex of Bitcoin ETFs trades more notional than trades on-chain directly. The volumes are insane. And
3: really?
2: Because of that, you have to expect more price discovery is going to move there.
3: You're talking about the volumes now, not assets under management.
2: I'm talking about the volumes, just the amount trading. With the options running, I mean, I'd love to hear your thoughts on that. With the options on IBIT now trading, that cracks open the asset class to all sorts of investment strategies that were basically impossible.
3: Has volumes increased? By the way, folks, in case you don't know, the options on IBIT were trading just recently,
4: two weeks ago.
3: Yeah, and they were very successful. Has that led, does options trading generally lead to more trading of the underlying?
2: Absolutely, because people need to hedge out that delta. They need to hedge out the underlying security, right? The options dealers don't want to be long or short anything. So they're always going to be using the underlying as a way to get out or into those positions. IBIT's already extraordinarily liquid. They don't need to go to another asset class. They don't need to go on chain to get that exposure.
0: Yeah, I wonder if too, this doesn't also satiate some people's shitcoin trading a little bit. I don't know if this is going to be a wide phenomenon, but I do think some Bitcoiners will be drawn into stacking ETF Bitcoin instead of actual Bitcoin. Because I sat down one evening and just looked at all of the math of it, and some of it does work out. And BlackRock's rep kind of puts it into words, I suppose. He didn't do a great job, but he tries.
3: Their Bitcoin.
4: We've had a tremendous amount of volume. I think part of it is a lot of people can really customize their risk, their income, their upside potential with these options. So if you think about people who maybe have made a lot of money in Bitcoin, they want to maybe protect some of those gains. People who are holding a lot of Bitcoin and not drawing any income from it, maybe they want to sell covered calls on top of that to generate some income with that Bitcoin. So it just expands the ways that people can own this asset and have it play a role in their portfolio.
0: So the options are being well received. The Bitcoin ETFs continue to pump like crazy. Officials are halting Bitmain units at U.S. ports, at least according to Blockspace Media. Officials have been halting the Antminer ASIC imports. Bitminer's latest Antminer S21 and T21 ASIC miner shipments are being held by U.S. Customs and Border Protection at various ports nationwide, including San Francisco and Detroit, following a request from the Federal Communications Commission, or the FCC. Seven U.S.-based Bitcoin mining companies reported that these delays have persisted for up to 2 months. Notably, other ASIC manufacturers like Microbit and Canaan are not targeted. OBS Bitcoin is following that story. Albi with Benefits. Introducing Albi Benefits, it's a perk for those of us who have Albi Hub cloud subscriptions. Of course, you get automated backups, but also they're introducing a personalized Lightning address, so your username at getalbi.com, which is actually the first time I think I've ever said that out loud. 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It's a nice way to try to bring a little more value to that Albi Hub cloud subscription. Of course, you can run Albi Hub on your own node and pay no subscription, but if you don't want to have to run a node or run the hardware, you can use Albi Hub cloud. Speaking of Albi, the Albi Go app, which if you have Albi Hub you need to be using, has been updated. 1.7.2 now has LNURL withdrawal support. This is huge. Very, very grateful to see that. Also, Boostagram info in the transaction details. So if you're a podcaster getting Boostagrams, you can now read them in the Albi Go app. Enhanced QR code readability, a bunch of other stuff too. Improvements in LNURL redirects, validation of various amounts, onboarding, scrolling is even improved, address book stuff, a lot is improved there. And the Bitcoin Well. I told you there'd be some news for the Bitcoin Well, and one of the things that made me decide to become an affiliate, they are killing it. The Canadian publicly traded company, Bitcoin Well Inc., has officially adopted a treasury strategy with Bitcoin, and they are raising $2 million to buy more Bitcoin. They've already purchased 7.53 Bitcoin at an average Canadian dollar cost of $137,551 per coin. It's weird to talk about 137,000 Bitcoin prices, but that's what it is up in Canada. The Bitcoin Well plans to keep adding Bitcoin to their corporate treasury, including using convertible debt offerings and stacking them sats. And I say good on them. They're a great company, and they should be taking advantage of an asset like Bitcoin. We'll have a link to the affiliate page in the show notes. I've got two final clips of the week again. I know. I just think they go well together, you know? And it's like I want to play them back to back. They were from different places, but yet they go well together. The first one is James Lavish gives us some perspective on how far Bitcoin has to grow financially. We say we are early. Well, he's got some of the numbers that really sort of puts it into perspective.
5: There are $900 trillion of global assets, investable assets. Bitcoin is currently 1.7 trillion of those, which is 0.02% of total assets. It's 1/10 the size of gold. So it has a long way to go here, but at $90,000, it's still only 0.2% of the entire investment universe. Now remember, it's 1/10 the size of gold, but gold's been around for thousands of years. Bitcoin's been around for 15. This is tremendous momentum, but a huge amount of space here for to start taking some allocations from those other areas. Where will it take allocations from? Well, the obvious one is gold. Second obvious one is equities. The third obvious one is bonds. And then the fourth obvious one is real estate. So it's going to kind of go in that order in my mind that investors are going to start realize that, oh, this is digital gold. Oh, I should, instead of having my money in just equities and bonds, I should have some in Bitcoin. Oh, instead of having all of my money in real estate, and instead of looking for real estate investment opportunities, forget about your home, I should buy some Bitcoin instead. Why? Because it's liquid. It's trustworthy. It has a tremendous rate of return over the course of just 4 years. Every single four-year period, it has a rate of return. So that's another thing. And then just doing quick math on it, you know, it's 0.2% right now. At 1% of the total global assets, Bitcoin's a $9 trillion asset and worth about $450,000 per coin. At 3%, it's worth $1.3 million per coin. So we have a long way to go. I don't know when we get to that $1 million level. I expect it to be in the next 7 years or so.
0: Wild. Even 1, 2, 3%, it would just be beyond our wildest dreams. And when you hear about this and you hear about how institutional adoption and nation state adoption is necessary, it's natural for people, especially people not familiar with Bitcoin's distribution, to get worried. Well, you can play this clip for them over and over again.
6: So as this adoption takes place and is capped at 21 million, I think it's going to continue to grow as a reserve for the individual. And the first big group of shareholders actually in Apple were not institutions. It was the retail person that had a brokerage account at Merrill Lynch, bought an iPod, and turned around and said, I like it so much, I bought the stock.
7: Right.
6: Now the top 10 shareholders show up as being institutional names, like Warren Buffett having a big position. But before then, it was predominantly retail. That's what's been driving the adoption process of Bitcoin. It's decentralized.
0: Well, it's time to take a look at the state of the network. As we record, Bitcoin is sitting at $98,320. It pumped hard today. Wow. I think when I woke up, we were around 94, 95. I don't know. Still, though, 1.3% off now of our all-time high. Sats per dollar is incredible. 1,016 sats per dollar. Amazing to watch that tick down. It's my favorite stat right there. Sats per dollar, 1,016. There are, presently, 20,909 nodes reachable on the network, an all-time high since we've been watching. That is great to see. Our all-time high date was November 22nd, 2024, at $99,740. So we're almost there, 12 days since then. Bitcoin network churns and hashes right along. Difficulty is up. Nodes are up. Price is just 1% off all-time high. Yep. State of the network is very strong. Thank you so much for joining me on this week's episode of This Week in Bitcoin. I'll have links to what I talked about at thisweekinbitcoin.show. This was episode 38. Boost it and tell me what you'd like to hear on the show if I missed something or if you've got a different take on what I talked about. And remember, I want to know what you're bullish for in 2025. And if you're not bullish, what are you seeing that we're not seeing? What's that big threat lurking out there? Also, please consider sharing the show with somebody who's Bitcoin curious. Maybe help them stay on the Bitcoin path and not wind up playing with Salooner or something like that. Just send them my way. Oh, also, thank you everybody who's been boosting the artist. We did it again. Be the Wheel was number one on the value for value charts last week after the episode came out. So that's really awesome. I have another value for value track for you. You can, when you boost during the music, 90% of the sats go to the artist. Thank you so much for joining me. I leave you with Bitcoin All-Time High by Hex.

0: Well, I made me a little pre-show purchase. It's been a while.
1: What'd you get?
0: So the first router designed for OpenWRT has been released. It's $89, only $68 if you just want the board, which might be all we really need. But I got the whole kit. In there, it's got some robust hardware. It's got a MediaTek MT7981B SoC, dual Ethernet ports.
1: Ooh, excellent.
0: One's 2.5 and one's 1 gigabit.
1: Okay.
0: USB-C power.
1: Nice.
0: Modular expansion options.
1: Don't know what that means yet, but cool.
0: $10 of the purchase goes to OpenWRT's fund.
1: Mm.
0: It's built to be flashable in a way that it should not ever brick, so you can experiment with different firmwares, updates, and it should be safe.
1: Right. I assume this also means the hardware was chosen to be well-supported, so it's not like some proprietary kernel that's locked to a specific version. And
0: you got it. And, you know, I mean, $90, I think it could make a nice little studio firewall. And I haven't had a proper OpenWRT box in a long time. And I think they worked with the Software Freedom Conservancy to ship this thing because the SFC made a big announcement about it. And it's pretty exciting. I think it was just yesterday, so it was like Saturday this came out.
1: Okay, well, you'll have to report back because this could be a nice little recommendation for friends and family.

0: Hello, friends, and welcome back to your weekly Linux talk show. My name is Chris.
1: My name is Wes.
2: And my name is Brent.
0: Well, hello, gentlemen. Coming up on the show today, both the KDE Plasma and GNOME projects are working on official Linux distributions they hope could be your daily driver. Do we really need yet more distros? And what is the special sauce that's going to draw you in? We'll take a look at that. Plus, later on in the show, Wes has been using a DNS server and tool that I think you are going to love because he's been talking to me about it. I'm like, yes, let's talk about this on the show. It's awesome. And then we'll round it out with a great pick, some great boosts, and a lot more. So before we go any further, let's bring in that virtual lug. Time appropriate greetings, Mumble Room.
3: Hey, Chris. Hey, Wes. And hello.
4: Howdy.
5: Hello.
0: Well, hey.
1: Welcome hello. In.
0: And hello up there in quiet listening as well. Nice to have you here. 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
0: 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Well, we have some news to get into this week, boys. In fact, maybe the biggest distribution news since this podcast has started.
1: Whoa.
4: Wow.
0: Don't you think? I mean, you think about the scale of this. It's huge.
1: Well, let's hear it.
0: And it's building on trends that we have been talking about for a couple of years. This week, we want to talk about KDE Linux, codenamed Project Banana, and GNOME OS. KDE Linux is a new creation. GNOME OS has been around for a while, and it's evolving into something they hope can be your daily driver. Now, on September 7th at Academy 2024, there was a talk given by one of the co-creators of KDE, Neon. And they talked about the reality of building a KDE Linux, an operating system of their own. And it is now gathering a bit of steam. It's got a wiki. They're putting things together. There's some early ISOs. Neon remains a thing. But this is a whole new endeavor based on Arch Linux with an immutable layer approached design. You might be asking, why not Neon? Well, Neon has worked really well as a way for people to test and try out KDE, but Neon, ironically, suffers from using LTS.
1: Yeah, kind of the initial idea, right, was we'll have a rock-solid base system, let the Ubuntu LTS do what they're good at, which is making a rock-solid system that you can just kind of rely on to have hardware support and just work where you need it to. And then, you know, they could focus on shipping the latest KDE software on top.
0: Yeah. Now, the thing is, as KDE Plasma moved on and they needed new features in the underlying operating system to support them in Plasma, they ran into issues that, ironically, would break the LTS promise. An example they cited in the talk is Pipewire. They wanted Pipewire before Ubuntu LTS had Pipewire because they needed to build Plasma with Pipewire support.
1: Yeah, I think at least here on the show we can sympathize with that one.
0: Yeah. The other use case that kind of registered with me is they've had hardware vendors approach them saying, we want to ship a Plasma desktop. So then they say, okay, well, you could go get OpenSUSE with Plasma. And they say, well, we already have an OpenSUSE laptop. We want a Plasma laptop. Well, you can go get this KDE Neon. Yeah, but it's kind of late in the development cycle and you don't have the drivers for our new laptops and that thing. And they were really in the spot where they wanted to recommend something that hardware vendors could use directly or users.
1: Yeah, and it seems like KDE Neon never really got to the point of being quite a recommendation. I mean, you know, you can if you want, but like where it really shined was in allowing you to test the latest KDE.
0: Yeah, and that's what I'm running here. And it has been a little brittle. I have to be honest. It's broken actually right now. so it has been brittle at times.
1: That's right. We were going to do something about that last week.
0: It's, you know, it's the package management stuff. It just breaks from time to time. But twice a year.
1: You know, they also kind of stressed in the talk that because you run out of, you know, you end up needing things that aren't packaged or the versions too old in the LTS, you know, now suddenly you're having to maintain those. And the whole point was to allow someone else to do that so you can focus on the KDE stuff.
0: So KDE Linux, or aka Project Banana, will have three target use cases. A testing edition built from Git Master and released daily. Enthusiast edition, which ships release software and release to users on upstream KDE schedule. That's another problem, is there's no distro that really syncs to KDE schedule because KDE schedule is not exactly fit or set. And then there'll be a stable edition, which ships only the released on a delayed schedule based on a TBD quality metric for everyone else. So testing, enthusiast, and stable edition.
1: And that stable's kind of new. I mean, it's not new to KDE distros out there, but, you know, from the project itself, because, I mean, maybe there are now neon ones, but at least for a while, you just kind of got either really, really fresh or really fresh.
0: Yeah. Now, here's the architecture. This might sound familiar to you. It's going to be based on Arch. It's going to use immutable areas like user and other places. It's going to have ButterFS for the file system. It'll have a read-only base like SteamOS or Fedora Kinonite or SUSE, Kalpa, or whatever it's called. It'll do atomic image-based updates, A/B rollback functionality.
1: With apps, systemd boot, I believe.
0: Systemd boot, yep. 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
1: I think there's also support for confined snaps.
0: Okay. This sounds a lot like, well, uBlue, or a lot like Silverblue, or what Valve created. Because this one here in particular is Arch-based.
1: Are you picking up a trend?
0: Yeah. Are you picking up a trend? Because I'm picking up a trend. I think this is fascinating. Yeah, so systemd sysextent. Systemd sysextent allows users to overlay developer content on top of /user without impacting the base system. So this will be a way they'll overlay things on top of an immutable /USR.
1: Yeah, right. So you can't actually, it's not mutable in the sense that you can touch the layers, but you can do that cool composition thing and add more layers on top as a system extension.
0: So, I mean, the immediate question that comes to mind is, why don't I just use Silverblue? Why don't I just use the Fedora Plasma spin? What about Kubuntu? So this is their argument. Number one, it's distributed directly by KDE. And they argue this has several advantages. The chain of responsibility is never gated to a third party. Like, they talk about how there's a weird disconnect where they create something and then everybody else ships it for them. KDE and KDE EV can have a direct relationship with third parties, like hardware OEMs. And they say the last one here is KDE can explicitly recommend it without, quote, picking favorites from their distro partners. They also want to design something that has no packaging knowledge required to develop for it.
1: I thought that was a really interesting aspect of the talk. Kind of stressed, like, you know, packaging for the most part is really separate from the actual sort of programming.
0: He had a packed room, and he asked people to raise their hand if they've ever packaged software for Linux, and not a single person in the room raised their hand. Yeah.
1: Yeah. So, yeah, there's been some focus here on, like, well, let's not deal with that. We don't, you know, if we're shipping whole images anyway, we don't strictly need packages. And it's kind of interesting to see what does that actually look like in practice in the field.
0: You know, it just strikes me, Wes, is something that we've commented on the show a couple of years ago. We had the summer of immutability. We've been discussing on the show that immutable layer-based Linux distributions are clearly a trend that's up and coming. That's not just us saying, that's pretty obvious. But I do think the insight that we captured, that I think this plays out, is Linux's growth currently is coming from experts, system administrators, DevOps engineers, people that understand containers and composing systems and layers of systems. That is the new audience for Linux, because this tooling lets them build systems without even ever having to worry about how to package something. They can orchestrate and design, distribute, build, and maintain systems using the same tooling they maintain their infra with and they deploy their applications with. And now, all of that learned skill over the last few years that companies like Red Hat and others have invested a ton of resources in getting people up to speed on is being applied to building Linux systems. And so we are seeing a plethora and an explosion of these immutable image-based Linux systems because the tooling is becoming available to more and more people, and arguably it could create a fairly good experience, especially for certain types of systems. But all of these, we're going to talk about GnomeOS here in a second, they're all really based on this idea that Lennart Pottering published back in 2022 about, what did he call it, Wes, fitting everything together? And the TLDR of Lennart's very long post was hermetically seal slash user, popularize image-based OSs with modern security properties built around immutability, secure boot, TPM2 verification, adaptability, auto-updating, the ability for users to factory reset, and some common uniform components like systemd.
1: Yeah, and systemd has added a lot to be able to enable this kind of composition, you know, because if you are going to seal things off, turn things into images, ship them as whole units, then you've lost how you traditionally were able to extend and change your system, right? So like previously, maybe you'd need to go, when you're doing an update, you would be changing, shipping a new version of some systemd file in /user. Now you can say like, oh, well, I can use system extensions to just add this new version over here in a way that systemd understands that I want this to override it.
0: So, Brentley, I'm curious your thoughts as a longtime Plasma user. You've jumped around from distributions but always stuck with Plasma. Would KDE Linux be something you'd consider? And what would it take for you to actually seriously use it?
2: I think it is something I would consider. I remember when I first got into KDE, I was thinking, okay, what's the most KDE offering out there? And it was a little confusing to find that. I think as a new user back then, I was aware of distributions, but there were so many like permutations. You have this distribution doing all of these different desktops, and you can have another distribution doing the exact same thing, but then those experiences were very different. So which one was most vanilla KDE was really the question I was asking myself, and it wasn't always easy to answer that question. Where this offering, you know, KDE Linux, seems pretty straightforward that it's going to be vanilla KDE right out of the box. And it sounds like this would be more end-user focused. I looked, Chris, you helped me look at Neon a little while ago as a potential option, and it never really felt appropriate for me because it's focus on being a testing distribution. I guess that's what you're discovering now with things being a little bit broken in front of you. But so I think this is really attractive, and I do think there's a user base for it. I wonder, though, if it might cause issues with the relationships they already have with other distributions. Like if you look at Kubuntu, what does that mean for a distribution like Kubuntu? Does it make that project go away? Does it reduce its user base? Those are things I am curious about and slightly worried about too. I mean, we've been building these relationships for, well, decades now, really, if you look at some of these software projects. So how will that change if this distribution really takes off?
1: I'm curious. I've used KDE Neon for years because especially at the time when I started using it, you know, I was familiar with the base OS. So I could have latest KDE plus a system that I knew how to deal with, you know. We used it in the studio and added all the fancy audio stuff that we needed. I'm curious. I think there's lots of users, probably most users that you could, you know, who don't need to do anything like that with a machine, this would be a great fit for. I'm curious what my experience would be like if I want to try to like tweak and push and if there'll be guidance for that or if it's kind of not what they're aiming for.
0: Yeah. Yeah, they do have a list of things that they are not really going to focus on, which is, you know, I'm glad they put it out there.
1: Yeah, make it up front.
0: It sounds like they're not going to support runtime installation of kernel modules.
1: Okay, there you go. That might limit some use cases.
0: Older NVIDIA proprietary kernel driver, if you have any NVIDIA card that's reasonably priced, probably not going to work. VirtualBox is an example. It requires out-of-tree modules. Probably not going to work. Of course, you could always use QMU and KVM. Any kind of vendor-specific kernel module, you're not going to be able to load with this sucker. So it's not every work case, but that's less and less folks as time goes on. It's pretty impressively so. So that's sort of skating to where the puck's going as far as I'm concerned. And I could see it limiting some folks, but as time goes on, less and less.
2: One thing that really stood out to me was the comparison to SteamOS. I think when we saw SteamOS come out, it was like, oh, wow, this is actually a very interesting way of bundling software for that specific use case. But I think we're seeing here how that use case – is actually really attractive. You said a couple times you just want SteamOS so you can run it on your desktop. And is this exactly what you've been asking for?
0: Well, what do you think of this, Brent, as a metric of success? You know, what if a few years after this KDE Linux exists or Project Banana? I hope they lean into the banana thing. I think it's fun. What if Valve announced like SteamOS 4 or 5 is based on KDE Linux?
1: You're getting prepped for our predictions episode, aren't you?
0: I'm thinking a little bit about the predictions nice. Episode. You know, just to me, because I think Valve created something because they had to.
2: Yeah.
0: And now maybe they've invested the time in the infrastructure and it just makes sense to maintain that. But I wonder if the folks at Valve took kind of a 50,000-foot view at it and said, well, if we were to reset the clock, we would just go with this and add our overlay, our stuff on top of it and, you know, let them do all the hard work. Because creating an operating system is not easy. Might as well defer if you can. So I think would a benchmark of success be that companies like Valve or other companies start basing off of KDE Linux and KDE Linux becomes a base distro? I think so.
1: I am curious, you know, I think it was kind of mentioned in the talk too that Neon was sort of also always the ugly stepchild of the project because it kind of wasn't superficial or loved or like, okay, yeah, use it for testing. It could be a nice place for that. But this is a whole different sort of like, hey, this we're making this thing for you to use. Please use it.
2: How do you feel about this being based on Arch of all distros?
0: You know, I think that gives it, assuming how they manage it, I think that gives them access to a lot more modern packaging, which is probably one of the things they're trying to solve. Again, sort of like SteamOS, you recall the Steam runtime. I mean, not to draw parallels here, but the Steam runtime originally based on Ubuntu. And, well, there it is now. But SteamOS, now based on Arch. Why? They needed stuff from upstream. And, you see it here. If this thing isn't going to allow kernel modules, you know, third-party kernel modules that are proprietary, then you want to be as close to upstream as possible. And we want to encourage driver developers to go upstream.
1: And, depends on it. It does sound like QA is going to be a major part of this effort as well. And, you know, shipping things as a whole unit in an image does allow you to QA it as an image, which is something you don't get in base Arch, right? You just get everything integrated directly with you as upstream updates. But the image nature of it really kind of, you get the availability and all the nice parts of Arch, but you can kind of change that part of it.
0: I will say, it does seem like it's going to be a lot of work. So I think I think that goes for both of these. So let's switch to GNOME OS. So not to be left out, developer Adrian Volk, or Volk, I'm not quite sure how you say it. You got a shot of that one?
1: Brent?
0: Brent, you got a shot for this one? Adrian
2: Volk. I think it's a silent V. I'm going with the silent V, Adrian Volk.
0: Okay. Adrian Volk has a corresponding proposal for the GNOME side. And he has been really kind of cooking on this for a long time. But the talk at Academy did kind of inspire him to make a post about what he would like to turn GNOME OS into, which already exists. It's GNOME's homegrown distro for testing and development for the GNOME desktop. It is not meant for a daily driver. It's mostly meant to run in boxes.
1: Yeah, right. Hey, run this in a VM. You can use it to, like, develop and test.
0: Yeah. I mean, I think within the last year or two, they added real hardware support, so you can run it on real hardware.
1: And it is, you know, it is useful to have a sort of standardized testing environment, so that's nice.
0: Now, what's interesting about Adrian, in my opinion, is he has been building something called Carbon OS, which is essentially GNOME OS inspired by Linart's post. Sort of the same kind of idea where you compose the system, you manage it with systemd, you make sure it's secure from top to bottom, you make sure a user is, what do they say, hermetically sealed. And so he wants to take over GNOME OS and turn it into something that could be a daily driver. And he has suspended working on Carbon OS, and he's begun work on modernizing GNOME OS. I mean, this is still quite a ways off, but he wants a, quote, immutable distro, self-updating with atomic rollback built from the metal up to support an unmodified GNOME desktop. And they're going to build the entire system all the way up. So both KDE and GNOME will have their own operating systems, essentially. And it does make me wonder, if done well, will we see adoption? Will we see other distros based on this? But what does it also mean for their current distro partners?
1: It's a good question. There's already kind of, it's not necessarily strictly true, and you can definitely find lots of ways to differentiate. But I think there's a sense at the high level that, like, what even is the difference between some of these things? Oh, it's kind of like, well, what are the default choices made for you in terms of, you know, desktop environment and customization and plugins that they ship for that desktop environment? Does this further reduce distro differentiation?
0: Well, or does the differentiation come down to ZFS support? You know, Ubuntu just added TPM decryption of Lux. There's so many things that
1: maybe
0: are
1: you see, like, yeah, right. You get with a bigger, fancier distro, maybe you get more coverage of those edge cases.
0: You can play
1: cases.
0: Your DRM stuff. You got your codecs. You got your weird esoteric hardware support. Maybe? What do you think, Brentley? Is there going to be, kind of like you hinted, kind of a, we're going to go from, I guess I have two questions for you, Brent. Are we going now from the desktop environment wars to like some sort of wider distro war, to put, you know, the most hyperbolic spin on it, of course? And then my second question, does it kind of take that competition up a notch? Or is this just something we're making up? I'm not clear. I'm like, I don't know how the personality conflicts are going to work out, but what are your thoughts? Like, is this going to notch things up a bit?
2: I think the main question that I have too is, you know, you change relationships and all of a sudden the trends change too, right? But I did get the sense from Harold's talk about KD Linux that there was a lot of cooperation going on between KD and GNOME even on how to do this, or even do they collaborate on the same base OS and just have, you know, their individual desktop editions on top of it. So there's also an opportunity for the opposite, which is collaboration to get something like this done. But to lean on your question a little bit is like, yeah, this might start new, you know, quote unquote wars, if you want to keep it nice and dynamic, and makes me worried actually a little bit because.
0: Is this the positive spin? Maybe they become a reference spec of sorts, like a reference implementation. Like you know, when you're going to build a whole bunch of houses, you build a model house, and everybody tours the model house, and they agree on it, and then they go off and build all the other houses?
1: Yeah, I mean, I guess you will. Here are two prominent desktops. Here are them nicely, or at least in some way, integrated with a lot of components you're going to have to do as well. Can you just lift and shift a bunch of the systemd files and then sort of add your distro stuff on top?
0: Okay. So I got a few questions for the audience. What do you think of this? Boost in and tell us your reaction to KDE Linux and to GNOME OS.
1: Which one are you installing first?
0: And just our thoughts, your thoughts about our thoughts. Like, do you think this kicks things up a notch? And also, what would be your predictions on how soon you might be running something like that? You know, maybe a year? What do you think? Boost in and let us know. Now, I want to mention the Tuxies are open for voting right now. Tuxies.party. We've had some good responses so far. We got some new categories. The number one complaint I see outside the JB community when people try this is they hate that some of the questions are mandatory. And the number one feedback we got from people that are in the JB community is more questions should be mandatory to not skew the results. So it's a bit, yeah. But we got more categories and more questions in there. And join us December 22nd. It's our last two episodes of the year when we'll be recording the Tuxies and other things.
1: 509 responses. I think we can do better than that.
0: Yeah, 509. We can do way better than that. Way better than that. I should mention on that December 22nd live stream, we'll also be blasting sats to our live streamers to help them get their Albi Hub set up or their new podcasting and 2.0 wallet if you just got Fountain. Maybe open some channels to a few folks and things like that. So December 22nd is a great day to make it to the live stream. You'll have two shows, including the Tuxies, and blasting some sats. Also, Planet Nick's call for papers is still open, but it closes in just a few days.
1: Oh, yeah, December 9th. And gosh, it's already December.
0: Yeah, that's, you know, 8 days away, depending on when you're listening to this. But if you've got a Nick's story to tell, go submit a paper. And then, you know, you'll have an excuse to go. And you get to say hi to your boys when we go there. So link in the show notes for that. And then I'm still asking as well, one more thing. Boost in what you think the big meta story in Linux is this year, like the overall zoom way out story. This was the year of what in Linux? Boost in so that way we can include your coverage in one of our year-end episodes. And I'm kind of trying to get a feel for what the audience thinks it might be. So the year of what? onepassword.com/unplug. That is the number one, password.com/unplug. All right, real talk. Do your end users always, and I mean always without exception, work on company-owned devices and IT-approved apps? I don't see how it's possible. I've been there. In today's world, it's like herding cats. It's trying to get everyone to stick to just these very narrow range of applications and approved devices when there's an entire world out there telling about all the innovations out there. Your employees are using their own phones. They probably have their own tablets at home, maybe even extra laptops. They may be using cloud services you don't know about. So the question is, how do you keep your company's data safe when it's sitting in all these unmanaged apps and devices? That's what 1Password has figured out. It's Extended Access Management from 1Password. 1Password Extended Access Management helps you secure every sign-in for every app on every device because it solves the problem that traditional IAMs and MDMs, they just can't touch. It's security for the way we actually work today. 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
2: Well, Wes, this week you've been flooding us with your excitement about a new DNS thing you're playing with, but I got a feeling it's not Pi-hole.
1: No, it's not. And it's not even AdGuard Home, although those are both great offerings. And I've played with AdGuard Home a bit, and I've definitely used Pi-hole over the years. This is, how do you think you say it, Technetium?
0: Yeah, that's what I was thinking.
1: Okay, not the easiest to say, so it loses on that count. But the rest, I think you might find it interesting. I was kind of looking around just to see what the options were because I was getting a home router build set up after a few years of using other solutions. And Technetium caught my eye, partially just because it was packaged in Nix and this was going to be a Nix box anyway. And it seemed compelling because while it is C# and .NET, which isn't great, that means it's super duper cross-platform, running on Windows, Mac, or Linux. Obviously, I'm running on a Linux server, but you know, if you got a Windows server for some reason, have at it.
0: Also ARM. Raspberry Pi.
1: Yeah, definitely. And just like it seemed, Pi-hole's kind of a whole thing, right? Like they ship their own stuff. There's like their version of DNS Mask buried in there. And DNS Mask also just stock, also a great option. And so it's kind of like it's a ad blocker first with a side of DNS and DHCP. Whereas I think Technetium is a DNS server with a side of DHCP and ad blocking. But not that those are not well implemented, but the focus is a little different.
0: Yeah, it has, I guess you'd say, more power user DNS features.
1: But what struck me first is just looking like the package here in Nix is only a 50-line file. It's basically just one build that says, grab the source and build this .NET app. And the module code is about 100 lines, which is really just setting up a single systemd service. So that just struck me as, like, compared to something like Pi-hole, which I was probably going to have to run in a VM or something, this was just simpler for me to understand what was going on.
0: I will say the Docker Compose file, about 48 lines.
1: Yeah.
0: So it's, although there's a lot of comments in there, if you took out all the comments, it's a pretty simple Docker Compose, but it's a well-documented Docker Compose. So either way you go, I don't think it's, you don't have to be an expert in either one of these, either Nix or Docker, to get it up and going.
1: And, you know, there are a lot of solutions. These days, too, you have like your sort of traditional things like, I don't know, Power DNS, like high-powered DNS servers that have DHCP and ad blocking plugins, which in a way is what Technetium is doing, but Technetium also is like AdGuard Home and Pi-hole in that it, out of the box, comes with a nice-looking little web UI where you can see graphs and, like, look at what things are in your cache and what things have been blocked. It's also, while it's not, unfortunately, able to be easily, like, declaratively configured from Nix, which would be nice, it does have a REST API. So I think you could do that, right? Like, have a pre-start service in systemd or something, that, like, or a post, or, you know, have some setup that uses the API to restore your state if you need it to, but...
0: For the most part, functionally, the things I care about, I'm curious if it handles this, is I want decent ad blocking, and I want a DHCP server that auto-populates my DNS, and I might want like a split DNS setup depending on how I have my tailnet Can it handle all that pretty well?
1: Yeah, definitely. I mean, you can. So it's got definitely got blocking. Let's go over here. Settings, blocking. You can do text block. You got a text blocking report. You got all kinds of. You can respond with an any address or an NX domain or a custom address if you want.
0: And I noticed for blocking too, like you can sub-

0: essentially just ignore what the external DNS resolves as.
1: Yeah, right. So like I have it set up right now that this system's using Netbird, so it has a by default has like a domain name .netbird.cloud, and I have a host name .internal mapped to that on the inside of my network.
0: Because
1: most things have that, right? That's like my flat mesh, so that gets internal.
0: Huh.
1: But it's not only does it have pretty good support for setting up, you know, set up a diverse set of zones, forwarding rules, right? You can also have stuff to just forward to whatever DNS server you want. It's also got something called DNS apps, which are basically like DNS plugins that you can add.
0: What?
1: I haven't dabbled too much into these
0: yet. You got
1: yet.
0: Any examples?
1: Yeah, here, I'm pulling up the app store.
0: It's got an app store?
1: Yeah,
0: there's, DNS server
1: there's things
0: app
1: like
0: store?
1: Advanced blocking, advanced forwarding. I think this is where they also add stuff like split DNS is implemented in here. There's weighted round robin. If you do want a zone alias, they've got it in here. They've got support for if you want, let's see here. Oh, they've got a lot of stuff. Geo distance, geo country, drop request, DNS bind, rebinding protection. Oh, block page, if you want a block page to be served
0: to display.
1: Up.
0: Yeah.
1: So presumably, too, if you were getting really serious about it, you could write your own plugin in here as well.
0: Now, I also, so you mentioned a web UI, which it sounds like you're looking at right now, but it also has a command line interface. Have you messed with that at all? Have you had to use that at all?
1: No, not yet. Mm. But I have played with the API, which is just kind of standardy REST API and works quite nicely.
0: I noticed they also support things like DNS over HTTPS, DOE.
1: Oh, yeah. They've got, I mean, it's, they've got a lot of that handled. DNS over TLS, DNS over HTTPS.
0: Do they have any, like, do they do, like, recommended built-in upstream DNS servers? Or?
1: Yes, I believe they do.
0: This sounds really nice. I'm looking at your screenshots you included in our doc. It's clean. Simple, easy, obvious layout, really. Huh.
1: Yeah, here, I'm just checking here for the...
0: Technidium DNS server.
1: Oh, yeah, forwarders, so you can configure what DNS forwarders you want. Quick, they've got a quick select drop-down, what the forwarder protocol, DNS over UDP, TCP, TLS, HTTPS, quick. I think they support HTTP 1, 2, and 3.
0: What are you using that uses MQTT? I see MQTT hosting.
1: Oh, that would be the Hue lights.
0: Oh, they're using MQTT to talk back to Hue.
1: I guess so.
0: Wild. Okay. How about that?
1: You can control the forwarder concurrency. It does seem to be, I do not need a super high performance DNS server for my home stuff, but you know, they talk up on the GitHub that it's based on async.io that can serve millions of requests per minute, even on a commodity desktop PC hardware load tested on an Intel i7-8700 with more than 100,000 requests per second over gigabit Ethernet.
0: So it'll probably run fine on a Pi then.
1: Yeah. There's also robust support for proxy protocol if you're doing stuff like that. Latency-based name server selection algorithm that works with the concurrency feature. So also some advanced caching stuff, like if you want to allow serving stale records, like if you have maybe inconsistent internet and you're like, I'd rather just have that old record because I'm not going to be able to get it again at the moment.
0: That is actually a feature I would specifically use.
1: Yeah.
0: Huh. That and being able to have internal systems have their split own resolution is really nice. The ability to create custom local network zones, that's sweet. The DHCP server integration, so that way when a machine gets a lease, its host name is automatically added to the name resolution is chef's
1: kiss. It does the reverse pointer records as well.
0: I love that. That is really nice. I'm curious what you would use a REST API for this kind of thing. Maybe graphs?
1: Yeah, or I think integrations with things. You know, like maybe you have a third party system where you can get, you know, like if you want to, you wanted a different way to integrate with some VPN or mesh network, you could pull the list of host names and IPs and feed it in via a REST setup.
0: Oh, that'd be great for getting a server prepped and ready to go.
1: Yeah.
0: Oh, I'm with you.
1: You know, or if you have some like orchestration or automation system that, you know, doesn't speak DNS but can easily make like a curl command or a Python requests API call.
0: I feel bad that I haven't heard about this before. It's GPL3. It's been around for years. So I don't know why I have never heard of this before, because it looks really, really great. Like, it kind of makes my pie hole look, well, sort of like amateur hour, which I love my pie hole. I've had it for like 4 or 5 years. But this is really, this is clearly the way to go in the future.
1: Yeah, they do talk up that they also have Raspberry Pi support, right?
0: Mm-hmm.
1: So
0: I can see just swapping this out.
1: You could totally do that. They've got Docker Compose. There's a Nix module that's pretty easy to set up, only a few lines. So there's a lot of ways to get started. It did, though, bring up an issue that I was curious how y'all handle.
0: Okay.
1: The ad blocking side, it's great, right? I mean, DNS.

0: ad blocking is lovely. Can't do solve every problem, but it can do a lot.
1: And geez, let me tell you, when I'm on an LTE connection, especially when the whole five person household is on one LTE connection, it's so nice to save that bandwidth. So that's one thing. Well, what's your question?
0: Well,
1: the ethics of it. Are you going there?
0: No.
1: Okay.
0: Oh, no. Well, when you have issues. So I think last week or 2 weeks ago, we were kind of complaining. It might have been on the members. I don't recall about the YouTube app.
1: Oh, yeah.
0: Specifically losing history.
1: Yep.
0: Well, Coffee or Death in the Matrix chat in LUP feedback posted a screenshot. Warning, your watch history is not being saved. This most likely is caused by a DNS ad blocker or network proxy. To fix this, whitelist s.youtube.com or turn off all DNS blockers and proxies. So they nicely wrote in and sort of alerted. Mm. I haven't been home since then to test it. But so
1: he's saying ad blocking could be why sometimes the YouTube watch history is inconsistent.
0: Yeah. And then separately from this, I was having an issue where... Well, I switched ISPs, and my last ISP was still billing me. They've since fixed that, so it's fine. They refunded me and all that.
1: Woof.
0: Yeah. I was looking up all of my interaction records and all that, right, to make my case. And when I first interacted with them, it was just via the online web chat.
1: Sure, yeah.
0: And then I went back, and I didn't see how to get to a web. You know, they had various support pages and like a number, but there was
1: no chat.
0: But
1: the thing never popped up, so you could never find it.
0: Yeah, and it turned out that when I turned off DNS ad blocking with whatever lists I'd configured, at least, the chat popped right back up. So just maybe, it's fine for me, but like sometimes it even takes me a minute or a frustratingly long time to remember that I have that as a thing that maybe I should test.
1: Yeah, you don't think about it when it's at the network level so much. I think about it more when it's a browser extension.
0: Right. And that made me wonder, like, is this something that I could recommend for a less technical friend or family? Like, I thought about, like, do I want to enable this at my folks' house? But I feel bad if they're left with broken pages that, like, maybe they mentioned to me, or maybe they just sort of think that it's not working for some, you know, they have no idea.
1: And
0: it could have been working.
1: Here's something where you use the API, Wes. Is you give them a little bookmarklet or something that just turns it on
0: now,
1: or off.
0: Now, that's an idea. Oh, yeah. Make it an easy little switch.
1: A button on the browser bookmark bar or something.
0: Maybe a background system D service that turns it on in the middle of the night again.
1: Because they might not toggle it back on.
0: Right.
1: Yeah. Yeah, so this is, I've definitely had this hit the family once or twice.
0: And I haven't done a lot of testing yet to, like, should I, you know, can I get a less strict watch list that, like, will tune
1: or
0: this
1: white
0: better.
1: List a few things.
0: Yeah.
1: Maybe only one or two things need to be whitelisted.
0: Right.
1: Family, you know, I think I recall it impacted us once during Learn From Home during COVID. Something didn't load right. And once for something my wife was doing related to her business, the page didn't load right. And it does take me way too long to remember that I have Pi-hole because it very rarely.
0: Right. It's so it's rare enough that you forget because it mostly just works.
1: Yeah. As far as the YouTube watch history, it's possible, but I kind of have Pi-hole everywhere. So I'm never not watching YouTube without ad block, and it works most of the time. I don't know. That's a great question. I'm curious what Brent's thoughts are on, you know, deploying ad blocking to people that might not be even aware it's happening. Because you're right, it does break things sometimes.
2: Well, during this conversation, that was my main, like, I guess, daydream was, oh, yeah, I've wanted to apply a Pi-hole or something similar to my entire network here. But I do share the network with my brother and his wife, and they're working from home now. And sure enough, if things aren't working, I know how to diagnose that stuff. But that's not the case for them when they're just trying to get stuff done. And my exact question was Wes's, is like, for the few times that it's critical, you know, I don't want to be responsible for this. So I've typically run something like that just for my own devices, but that comes with a whole other host of issues. So I would love to hear people's experience with this.
1: Yeah, if people have had this problem,
2: yeah,
1: that's a great question. I'll tell you, my gut instinct is to err on the side of breaking things, and here's why I say it. Back in the day, it was the PC that we were really worried about getting attacked. And so you put antivirus on, you know, family members' computers, and you'd run tools like CCleaner and whatnot to keep them working right. Yeah. But scammers have moved on, and they recognize that everybody has a mobile device. And one of the best ways to attack a mobile device is DNS and ad crap in the browser. You need to do something that is applicable to mobile browsers and mobile devices and mobile apps. So it's something usually at the network level, at the DNS level. That's why, or the ad network level. That's why I think it is worth some kind of network level blocking, because then you're literally protecting every device on the network to some degree.
0: Mm-hmm.
1: And that to me seems worth the trade-off.
0: Yeah. And, you know, the privacy benefits as well.
1: Yeah. But it does also sound like the exact kind of thing you could have a tech guy opinion on, and then you go implement it for real users, right. And then you realize, oh, crap, oh, crap, oh, crap.
0: But it also strikes me, and I just feel this more and more, is, you know, the divide between the people with technical know-how and who don't, right? Like, we can live a totally different experience where we don't have ads and we have access to whatever content we need, and, like, all the things are...
1: We have better bandwidth, better internet experiences in general.
0: Yeah. And then other people are left to sort of suffer with, like, a free Zoom account that cuts them off after 30 minutes and ad spam in every web page.
1: Does it wash out in the end? Because the type of user that you just said, you know, about the better internet experience, we're also the types, like, you and I have subscriptions to Pharonix and LWN. Like, we're more like the type to go support independent media, where they're probably more like, I'm just generalizing here, but they might be more like the type to go consume mainstream media. And they don't have a way to support mainstream media directly, independently. They are supported by ads.
0: Right. Yeah, there is that. Like, we are aware that we're doing it, so it also means we take other measures to make sure we're supporting where we things that we want to.
1: Mm. And I think we probably skew, on average, towards more independent outlets that have means of support.
0: True.
1: And so if you gave this power to everybody, they might not even be aware of that dynamic. So it's a tricky thing, Wes. It's a tricky thing. Let us know what you think. The Black Friday sale is going on for one more week. 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
0: And now it is time for Les Boosts.
3: And now it is time for Le Boost.
1: And our baller booster this week is from Mr. Wine Eagle, who came in with 50,000 sats.
4: Hey, rich lobster!
1: He's using the Breeze app, which is a real nice way to get started. He says, +1 for former user of Arch to NixOS conversion, laptop, gaming PC, and even NAS.
0: Ain't that how it goes?
1: NAS seems like a slam dunk. Really does. I'm curious how the gaming PC went, because...
0: Could be a little trickier.
1: I had a bad experience this weekend. I've had really good experiences, but I had a bad experience with an Xbox on gaming this weekend. I don't even know if it's... I don't think it's because of Nix, but it was running Nix. Sometimes things just go sideways. So, Wine Eagle, thank you very much for the boost. If you want to check in, I'd be curious to hear about your experiences there. Appreciate that.
0: Menno comes in with Granddaddy Ducks.
5: Things are looking up for old McDuck.
0: Hello from New Zealand. Loved the 6.12 kernel coverage. Super interesting and helpful.
1: Oh, good to know. You know what? That boost means a lot more than you might think. That's the kind of signal we love to get to kind of give us directions to go in the future. And it's exactly the kind of episode that doesn't get a lot of boosts, because there's not a lot to discuss there. It's just what it is. It's a matter of fact. And so there's not a lot for people to sink their teeth in and tell us they like it. So then...
0: We missed out. We're not sure how it landed.
1: Yeah, exactly. So thank you, Menno. That means a lot. Appreciate the McDucks. User 2154-6541 came in with a Jar Jar boost. That's 5,000 sats.
6: You're so boost.
1: I recall some conversations regarding training voice models and being able to train your own voice model. Well, Network Canuck just released a fantastic video that accomplished this to integrate with Home Assistant for voice control. Oh, I've heard people talking about this.
0: Ooh, neat.
1: He says, if I recall correctly, Chris was interested in being able to create a voice model based on his own voice. I was able to train an Onyx model using the Piper TTS. If there's interest, check out the video the network posted, titled, I Failed in the Last Video. It's such a YouTuber thing. You know what is incredible at replicating my voice is... Google's Notebook LM.
0: It does love you.
1: You can tell it you can give it no sources. So just say like paste, give it null, for the source, and then just ask it to talk about ButterFS and Linux as a single host, and you'll probably get me. There's a good chance you'll get my voice. In remarkable fidelity, it not only does it replicate my voice, but it even replicates the audio waveforms of our audio to an extent. If you get it and there's two hosts in there, when it switches to my voice, open it up in an audio editor and look at the waveform differences. One looks like a JB podcast. One looks like something a lot quieter. It's really something. And so my wife, she's planning to ask you when she gets here after the show, Wes, how to get Notebook LM to say things like, I'm sorry, you were right. She wants,
0: there we go.
1: She wants her own soundboard.
0: I can give her a crash course. Yeah.
1: So she's going to want a few pointers when she gets back.
0: Chakuka comes in with 2,000 cents. What is the Mamble Room?
1: The Mamble Room. Do I say it like that? Do I have an accent? That is the Mumble Room.
0: M-U-M-B-L-E.
1: It is an open source audio chat app that supports different rooms with different permission structures. We have an on-air and a quiet listening room, and it uses the very high-quality Opus codec, and we have it turned up to a nice bit rate. So it's plugged into our soundboard. It gets a mix right off our soundboard. It goes into Mumble, which is an open-source app, and then everybody in there can listen to the show live. If they're in the on-air room, they can tag one of us in the chat room to let us know they want to say something, and we bring them into the show. Or, like, if you listen to the member version of the show, the bootleg, Carl was in there talking about what's coming up for Stream 10. And he just pops in, and we can have a conversation because it's nice and low latency, too.
0: Thanks for this. This is a great boost because, we totally don't always actually explain what the heck that is and just sort of assume people know.
1: Yeah, it's been around for a minute.
2: Our fault for using it for 600. Well, not quite 600, but...
1: Yeah, anyway. We should do a basics one time, like a LUP basics episode.
2: Well, PegDot boosted in 3,333 sats.
6: Well, let's hear it, good buddy.
2: I think those are geese. I want to vote for the Steam Deck as the best Linux hardware device ever. Hashtag.
1: Oh, ever.
2: Well, I'll throw that in.
1: Okay. So it's not in the Tuxies this year because it didn't come out this year.
0: Right.
1: I had to remove it and it did hurt because I do think it's still one of the very best devices, Peg. I agree with you. But I could not really conceptualize a great hardware list. You know, last year we had banger after banger of hardware releases, and this year I was the Pi 5.
2: Droid H4?
1: The H4. I think maybe that's on there. It hasn't quite been a banger of a year for releases, so.
0: Doesn't mean there's not good Linux hardware, just, you know.
1: Yeah.
2: That feels like a problem, actually, because we were, with the Dev 1 and the framework and stuff, all that seems nice, but.
1: You know, there's lead times.
0: Right. And only, you know, updates happen only so often.
1: Yeah. Maybe one day, Brent. Maybe one day. Open source accounted is back with 2,000 sats. I'll be using the promo code Reverse Black Friday, boys, which increases my membership by 30% of those dirty fiat coupons.
0: Boost!
1: Amazing.
0: Oh, I love it.
1: Thanks, open source accountant. It's always great to hear from you.
0: Zakatak comes in with 7,654 sats.
7: Oh my god, this drawer is filled with Fruit Loops!
0: I enjoyed the Graphene OS recap as I switched about the same time y'all did.
1: Oh, great.
0: Though I'm kind of curious what you're using to stream music, as VI Music has stopped working recently. Can't search for any songs, but I'm hoping they get it fixed soon.
1: That's rough. I hate it when you get all built on a music system and it goes away.
0: Uh-huh.
1: I'm in a bad place, so maybe I should go last. I don't know. Brent, I'm sure you have some sort of wholesome offline FLAC-based solution, right?
2: Oh, man. So you've got me pinned properly, which is that I typically have not had streaming solutions. But our dear lovely Drew got me onto Tidal, which is like that hi-fi music streaming service.
1: Yeah, yeah.
2: And I was like, oh, Drew, I don't know if I'm going to use. He's like, dude, I got a family-like plan. Just try it for a little bit, see if you like it.
0: He's so sweet.
2: And it sat for months, like, installed on my phone, and I never used it. But then he just, like, kept sharing great music with me with Tidal links. So it only works, like, in there. I was like, Drew, all right, I'll do this for you. And that was, like, what, a year ago? A year and a half ago?
1: And you like it.
2: I gotta say, I'm slow to the party. It is kind of nice. But I'm hesitating because we did just build that new server over here that we mentioned recently, and I got a ton of music in Flax, as you know, and some of the music I've been getting into recently is stuff that's in my catalog from like a decade ago, and so I think I can do better. I think I can do better, but that, unfortunately, is what I'm using for streaming, which is a Tidal, I would say.
1: No, all right.
2: Totally great.
1: Better than what I'm doing. It's better than what I'm doing. Wes?
0: Well, okay. Well, I will say I continue to stack Flax, as it were.
2: Stack Flax.
1: Yes!
0: In that if an artist that I like has an album out and they sell Flax on a website, I will try to buy it.
1: I love that.
0: But right now I'm not actually listening to those Flax because I'm already paying for YouTube premiums. And I used to use Google Play Music and I uploaded a bunch of Flax back then.
1: Yeah.
0: So I've kind of just been stuck on YouTube Music, even though I have issues, many issues with it.
1: So...
2: This has been a journey, Chris.
1: I also have YouTube Premium, and I find that YouTube... Well, first of all, I refuse to use Spotify because of what they're trying to do podcasting.
0: Yeah, right.
1: So Spotify I've taken off the table. I use YouTube Music, the app, to discover new songs, which it is better at than anything else I've used. I haven't used Tidal. And then what I do is I create a list of songs I've really enjoyed, and this is really where it gets shameful. I go over to Apple Music because, you know, I'm paying for the whole family to have frickin' Apple stuff. And they have a fine app for Android. And I go into Apple Music and I actually download my favorite tracks in there because they sound so much better than YouTube Music. Apple Music sounds so much better than Spotify. I don't know about Tidal, but I can absolutely hear the difference. In fact, Brent and I will sometimes sit here on the stream before we get going. And we'll A, B, and I'll be like, Brent, which one is the YouTube Music and which one is the Apple Music?
0: Ooh,
2: it
0: I want to
2: so
0: try this.
2: Obvious.
1: Yeah. You can A, B it even over a remote connection.
0: Are you
1: going to
0: make me start paying for Apple Music too now?
1: No, maybe we should do Tidal. I don't know. And I don't really have the energy or time to like collect a whole bunch of Flax as I'm sort of – and if I could somehow like as I'm listening say like this and it would trigger some sort of download back. I don't – maybe. Woo, you triggered me with this one. Woo.
0: We need to pinch flat music.
1: Yeah,
2: Chris, it sounds like you need an app that converts between all of them. I don't know if such a thing exists, but are you like taking the song manually and punching it into the other music service to go find it?
1: Yeah.
2: Oh, man, that sounds...
1: Yeah, after I've listened to it a few times and it's on my like frequently, I just move it over. And then when I really want to rock out, I play it from the Apple Music.
0: You know,
1: when
0: you
1: I'm
0: could,
1: just Discovery, I use YouTube
0: you
1: Music.
0: You could play it in YouTube Music and then use Shazam to recognize it.
1: Yeah.
0: And then it'll have a link to Apple Music.
1: Oh, I know. and yes, I have YouTube Music turned up to high quality. I can barely hear a difference between regular quality and high quality, to tell you the truth. I don't know.
0: I think it's pretty variable, too, depending on where it was sourced from, you know.
1: Whew. All right. Wine Hippo came in with a row of ducks. Whew. He says, I noticed running my own Albi Hub requires some out-of-my-budget initial investment. Here's my first booze from Breeze. Yay! Well done. Nice pivot there.
0: I think that is worth calling out, too, because it is kind of a non-trivial investment to get a... Lightning server going.
1: You need at least a little bit to get liquidity started. That's the main thing.
0: Yeah. You kind of have to, right? You're like almost prepaying for future boosts. So if you don't have that you want to spend on a project, no problem. That's fine.
1: Where Breeze, Breez, really comes in handy.
0: Totally.
2: I think it's nice these days that we have so many options. You know, for people that really want to dig in deep, they can certainly make that investment. But if you don't want to, you don't have to.
1: And I believe people are connecting AlbiHub to CoinOS, which might be doing liquidity for them, and then you don't have to manage with that at all. I just haven't played with that yet.
0: Well, on the opposite end of the spectrum here, Spectorious boosts in with 5,000 sats.
8: You're so boost!
0: Via the podcast index. It's so funny, this week's episode was about Albi. I just set that up.
1: Great! Well done. It's really encouraging to see so many in the audience willing to take the self-hosted route.
0: Yeah. We know it's... I mean, boosting in general, already a hurdle, and then, you know,
1: self-hosting.
0: Doing the whole thing, even more so. So,
1: but
0: props.
1: Like, if we are not the people that will do it, who will?
0: Who will?
1: Right?
0: Who,
1: and it's so awesome that you can. It's just so incredible.
0: I will say, it's really neat. I was trying to explain this to my family over Thanksgiving. I'm not sure how it worked, but just, you know, because when you establish you're setting up your Albi Hub or whatever, and you're setting up the channels, those are on-chain transactions. And so... You know, there you are, waiting for the decentralized system to get to your stuff. And then your server spins up and it all works.
1: Yeah.
0: It's neat.
1: It is.
2: Well, Caveman 16 boosted in 10,000 sats.
9: Did you buy that from a certified vendor?
2: Albi Gym feature. I didn't even know about that. And that totally solves a problem for me. keep trucking with all those boosts. And Turd Ferguson from last week's boost segment totally stole my home network name. Why is that my SSID?
8: Turd Ferguson!
1: It's a good SNL skit. That's why. It's a good SNL skit.
0: It's a funny
1: name. First thing I thought of. You know, that is really fantastic. So the Albie Gym feature, just a quick recap, is the ability to essentially create a small hub for somebody else. So you set up Albie yourself, and then you can create, like, subnodes. And they use your liquidity, but it's totally private. It's their wallet. You don't get access to the funds, and makes it really easy for people to get started. Thank you for the boost, Caveman. And sounds like an interesting story. Lemons comes in with 2,500 sats. Hi, all. Testing out Albie Hub that I just installed on my Unraid server. Wow. Hope it all works. Thanks for the interesting show. How about that? That
0: Neat.
1: Is so great. That's so great.
0: Linux Teamster boosts in with 10,000 sats. With Albie Hub shutting down, I need a new Lightning service. I just want something that can send boosts.
1: Yeah.
0: I don't need it to play podcasts or really do anything else. Just boosts. I suppose if it did other things, that would be fine, too. I'm not worried about self-custody, really, since it will only have some pocket sats for boosting. Keep up the great work.
1: That does sound like a job for Breeze. And I do think you'll find there may be web-based ways in the future, so you don't have to worry about apps at all. You just go to a web page and do it. I think there's a few different options that are in the works. But I would say try out Breez, right?
0: Yeah, at least that way, you know, I mean, it's a... Then you got a Lightning wallet going and connected.
1: The key component is, at least for now, is right. It needs to be able to read the RSS feed. So that's where Breeze sneaks in the ability to add a podcast, and you can technically play it, but it's really there so that way you can boost.
2: Well, Kangaroo Paradox sent in a Spaceballs boost.
10: So the combination is 1, 2, 3, 4, 5.
2: That's 1, 2, 3, 4, 5 Satoshis to say boost.
0: Boost!
1: Yeah, thank you. Jasko came in with 3,000 sats.
11: Coming in hot with the boost.
1: And here is a vote for Void Linux for distro of the year. Oh, been a long time since we've heard somebody coming for Void.
0: Yeah, but they're still going strong.
1: Jasko, look at you go. Every time I switch away, it only takes a few days before I find myself reinstalling. Nothing beats the lean, mean, green little distro. I've had the same install on my desktop for the past 3 years, and I haven't had any major issues between updates. Also, Sacramento misses you. The last meetup was a blast. Please come back. I would love to. Maybe, you know, for scale.
0: Let's get back to the SAC.
1: We swing by the SAC for a little bit, pick up PJ, do a little meetup while we're there.
0: I love that idea.
1: We should get coordinating on that because we're going to be on our, I would assume we're driving. We may fly. It may actually be more economical to fly, but.
0: Let's take the train.
1: Oh, that would be awesome.
2: Yes, I'm into that.
1: Probably takes, does it take longer?
0: Probably.
1: Especially with the way Brent drives.
2: Woo! Well, I wouldn't be driving the train. Oh, I see what you're saying.
1: Yeah.
2: Hey, spirit. It's the fuel economy. I did hit records.
1: Yeah, that's true. It's just, you know, they measure thing in moose horsepower. And yeah.
2: Moose power.
1: All right. Yeah. Well, we'll let you know. We'll see. Maybe we can make something happen in the sack. Thanks, Jasko. It's good to hear from you.
0: Vamax comes in with 16,000 sats across four boosts.
12: Oh, this is Cajun Spice.
0: Okay, just a test boost here. But next up. Would consider Albie Hub, but I'm a bit concerned about painting a target on my home lab. Do you have thoughts on security and things like open ports?
1: So here's how we've solved that problem, and I don't know how everybody would solve it this way. We don't have any inbound ports on our firewall, and I mean that. What we do have is a VPS that runs Nginx that then forwards the traffic over our tailnet to our Lightning node. And that just is several ports.
0: I think it might actually just be direct NF tables for it. Well, there's an Nginx as well, I think.
1: Right.
0: Just for the Lightning.
1: Yes, there's Nginx for a couple of the web apps, I think. But yeah, you're right, NF tables. So it's really simple. And that way we don't have to expose our LAN's public IP, and everything's worked fantastic for months.
0: Also, I don't know about Albie Hub in particular, but a lot of Lightning stuff has built-in Tor support if you run a Tor.
1: Yes.
0: So you can do a Tor-only node. There can be reliability issues there, depending. ClearNet is recommended, especially if you want to do like a lot of routing or something, but could work for you.
1: Yeah. Thanks for the boost.
0: Oh, yeah, here we go. To anyone considering Breeze, keep in mind the boost character cap can be kind of short. Also, shout out to the self-hosted Discord.
1: Hey-o.
0: Really nice group.
1: That is true. They really are. And very handy.
2: Now, Gene Bean comes in with 4 boosts this episode, 6,318 sats in total.
12: This is a tasty burger.
2: Well, I have a Tuxie's observation. Best power CLI tool sounds like power CLI would be a great option.
1: Okay.
2: Also, Tuxie's best power CLI tool vote is Lazy Git.
1: Shout out. That's a good one.
0: Now, look, I like this, too. Not only coming up with a good suggestion, but, like, helping fill it out. You
1: yeah,
0: know?
1: I like that.
0: Double the work.
2: Also has a suggestion here for Wes. Hey, Wes, just use Home Assistant OS. It makes Home Assistant super easy and reliable.
1: That's true. It really is their recommended way to use it. But you know Wes. He may want to do it differently.
2: And but another comment.
0: Maybe I'll be saying, Gene Bean was right.
2: Well, Gene Bean has one last comment here for you, Wes. Have you considered packaging Pinch Flat for Nix instead of just making a flake? Don't get me wrong. A flake is great. Just curious. With the flake route, maybe the project owner would accept it as a PR.
0: Yeah, true. I'm not. That's a good idea. I'm not opposed to that at all. I should get that flake finished. You know, it's a good reason to make it sort of Nix packages style anyway, so that maybe the delta can be small.
1: Yeah. Thanks,
0: I like the way you're thinking, and thanks for thinking of me and sharing tips, Gene.
1: Yeah, it's good to hear from you. Jin from Matik's in here with 2,000 sats.
13: Make it so.
1: Chris, I tried OSS Document Scanner about 2 years ago, and it just wasn't advanced as it is today. So I took a subscription with VFlatScan that I don't regret. However, I just tried OSS Document Scanner, which was something I recommended last week, and it's much better now. Now, a note about Optanium. I've used it since last year, but I noticed some apps on the Play Store are now more up-to-date than they are on GitHub, sometimes for weeks. This has at least been true for GreenWallet, ProtonMail, and VLC.
0: Yeah, wow. Isn't that funny? You would think the GitHub would be a place where you'd have the... But I imagine there's a lot of sort of, I don't know if you should call them legacy, but pipelines where the... You know, the most considered artifact was these proprietary App Store
1: updates. And the GitHub is just one of the outputs.
0: Yeah, right. So much like F-Droid has been a secondary, less attended to thing.
1: Yeah.
0: If you aren't primarily using GitHub in a way where it's like trivial to automate that and you have, then yeah, maybe there's some more work to do.
1: I have GreenWallet and I have not noticed it, so I think I don't care. You know?
0: Yeah, I like that. That's a good approach, yeah.
1: As long as I get it within a few months, I think I'm happy.
0: Yeah, you're not missing features that you need to use or whatever.
1: I could see FOMOing for a bit on like a brand new VLC that did something really cool, but I'm pretty solid. Actually, I installed VLC, I think, somewhat another way, but that's good to know. I would have defaulted, Jim, just to think that, you know, it would have been the latest and greatest on GitHub, but you raise a good point.
0: Okay, so now we need, like, another app that checks which place has the most up-to-date version with the preference for Optanium. Yeah. It'll get the most up-to-date one until Optanium just has that, and then it switches back.
1: If only there was some sort of really simple way to syndicate information. If only.
2: Red5D came in with a row of ducks. I set up my AlbiHub, too, when I got that email, but...
1: Well done.
2: But now I'm wondering if there's any benefit to using that instead of just my Fountain wallet, aside from fully controlling it myself. Looks like AlbiHub is configured by default to not route other transactions. So without some tinkering, there's not even the benefit of making a few sats occasionally from routing transactions. So as an individual who mostly only sends sats, I'm considering migrating away from it. Good idea?
1: No, I think it's reasonable. I mean, Fountain does the work for you. And, you know, if you're really just using it for boosting and streaming sats, I don't think there's any reason not to use Fountain. Where I draw the delineator is if you want, there is an entire ecosystem now of not just Nostr applications, but websites that authenticate with your Lightning ID. There is an incredible, and they're good apps. There's a lot of them, and they're good apps. And you can tie them all to your AlbiHub, and you can set budgets for the individual apps. And it is a pretty slick integrated system.
0: Yeah, the one we've played with is there's like a transcription service that just, you know, you pay with sats real quick. You don't have to log in. There's no account besides the Lightning integration.
1: It's just connected and authorized by my AlbiHub, and I can just send them an MP3 and they transcribe it for me. It's great. But if you're not participating in that ecosystem and you really just want to be able to boost and stuff like that, let Fountain do the heavy lifting, brah. They're going to give you a LN URL, Lightning address, that works with apps like Strike and Cash App, and they're going to handle the liquidity for you, so they make it real easy. So that would be my recommendation, Red. Thank you for the boost.
0: Watsy boosts in with 12,345 sats.
14: Yes, that's amazing. I've got the same combination on my luggage.
0: From Fountain, in fact.
1: Hey-o.
0: All right. You convinced me to try Home Assistant.
1: Oh, good.
0: It is awesome. Self-hosted on a Hyper-V server I was running with Tailscale, so I can get to it everywhere.
1: Good.
0: Just need to sort out the DNS now. Also, have you found a DIY option for a Skylight Frame calendar app or something like that for the kitchen?
1: I have not tried to solve that problem. I have daydreamed about that. I'll tell you my kind of not as elegant hack is I have several tablets that are throughout the home that are used to control the Home Assistant interface, and each tablet has a custom dashboard for that room. And so I could see doing a Home Assistant dashboard that just has the calendar embedded, and there's a lot of options there. And that might be really simple because I could just tie into any back-end ICS file or probably even a Google Calendar or something like that if you wanted to. So that could be a way to solve it, but there's probably a lot cooler ways to solve it. If anybody has any suggestions, please do let us know. Hybrid Sarcasm comes in with 5,000 sats.
13: You're supposed!
1: Well, what do you think about my workflow using Nextcloud for markdown note-taking? He emailed into self-hosting about this, too. There is a couple of nice ways to use Markdown in Nextcloud, and I have the Notes app in there that I use, everything I document in Markdown, where I find it to be kind of not as ideal, but it's still usable, but not as ideal, is when we're looping in a third party for one particular episode. So what we use, and you could run this, or you could use something built into Nextcloud, is HDocs, or HedgeDocs, and it's a really nice app that you can self-host that has a simple little database, and it is a real-time collaborative markdown editor. I think I prefer it to some of the real-time collaborative options in Nextcloud. Where Nextcloud to me seems like it would really shine is if you're working with the same group of people a lot, you all have credentials, and you're kind of already in the Nextcloud world, that's where it really would plug in nice. And then you could take advantage of all the other things like user account permissions and sharing and some of the quick action workflow stuff. So that's where Nextcloud I think would have a notch up, in my opinion. All right, boys. I love that we had a small boost from Moritz from Albi. He listened to
0: just
1: our
0: a
1: Albi
0: little test
1: episode.
0: Boost.
1: That's great.
0: Awesome.
1: Making sure things work.
0: I also see some folks send in some bug boosts for Fountain.
1: Yeah. Okay, good. I have a weekly meeting. I'm now up to weekly again. So if you have any bugs, boost in, and they'll be catching them. So I'll grab those for later. Thank you, everybody who boosts in. That's everybody above the 2,000 sat cutoff for time. We had 53 of you stream sats as you listened, so you sat streamers helped to stack 55,588 sats. Now, when you combine that with the good folks that also chose to boost in, we stacked a grand total of 238 sats, 238,000, I should say, and 691 sats. Not like a huge barn burner for us, but not awful either. As we round out the year, we appreciate these more and more. Of course, all of these will be going towards the boosties as well, which will be coming up later in the year.
0: The part I like, total unique senders, 74.
1: That is great.
0: Those are rad audience members that we're, like, you know, interacting with.
1: 74 of you that really make a big difference. If you'd like to participate, you could just get something like Fountain FM, and then top it off with something like the Strike app. Just suggesting a few easy ways to go, and then you can start boosting right away. But if you'd like to go the self-hosted route, go listen to our episode last week where we talk about Albi Hub and the whole thing. You can hear people are getting it going. Whole thing can be self-hosted using an entirely free software stack. And of course, thank you to our members who support us with their support on Autopilot by becoming a member. 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You can check that out at linuxunplugged.com/membership. Now, I got a pick for you, speaking of Nextcloud, that I have sort of helped round out the replace iCloud functionality. And one of the things in iCloud that I thought worked really well is you could set a reminder on your internet phone, and then over on your Apple Macintosh, you could open up the Reminders app, and the same reminder would be there. And my goodness, if you were brave enough, you could even go to the Reminders webpage in iCloud. Guess what? That same reminder would be there. And you can replicate this with several Google services. You could use things like Keep. You could use things like Tasks inside Gmail and whatnot. But I don't want to use the Google ecosystem. I wanted to solve this using my Nextcloud ecosystem. And I want to be able to set a reminder on my Linux desktop and then mark it done on my Android phone. That's my goal.
0: Yeah.
1: And that's where Errands comes in. Errands is a to-do application that is fairly simple. It lets you make multiple task lists. You can add, remove, and edit tasks and have subtasks. You can manage all of that. You can have accent colors for each task. and you can sync it with Nextcloud. Drag and drop in there. It also imports ICS files. So this really works, and I use it on multiple machines, all syncing to my Nextcloud. And then I use TASS, the open source TASS app that I think you can find in F-Droid, which also syncs to my Nextcloud on my Pixel 7.
0: I like this app. I'm trying it right now. I'm just making some notes for what we got to do after the show, and it's really smooth.
1: Yeah. Yeah, you can use it without Nextcloud if you just want to use it as a local task app. Errands will just work locally as well or sync to another CalDAV provider. But it is give it the URL of your Nextcloud server and click sync. And then it pulled in all of them. And then I just went through this for the day and marked stuff off. And then I checked on my phone and sure enough, boop, boop, boop, boop.
0: Yeah, and it didn't make me, which is nice. It just let me start making things. But yeah, here over in the settings, there's the sync provider. You've got Nextcloud or CalDAV. Okay, that's easy.
1: Yeah. It's a GTK application, but I have had no problem using it on my Plasma desktop and fired it up also on my GNOME 47 desktop, and it just looks right at home.
0: It's the good kind of GTK application, I think, where it's minimalist, but in a very effective way that does not feel like you're deprived of features, you know?
2: From the screenshots here, it looks super nice. But the one thing that sticks out for me the most is the download size. Under 8 megs. It's refreshing to see an application that's just super lean and mean.
1: That is refreshing. Of course, it probably depends on some Flatpak dependencies that are like 300 megs, but that's how it should work. That's once you have that stuff installed, you only need it once, right?
0: And don't worry, it's packaged in.
1: Arch? The AUR?
0: Probably, yeah. Let's check.
1: Amazing. All right. Well, so you got to check out the Technetium DNS server. It just sounds absolutely amazing.
0: Okay, yes, it is in the AUR.
1: Of course. Keep your ears peeled for more news on Project Banana, a.k.a. KD Linux and GNOME OS. When they're shipping something that's getting close, you know your boys here are going to be kicking the tires. And then last but not least, please go fill out the tuxies. We want as many represented in there as possible. It is tuxies.party. We will have a link in the show notes. And then last but not least, what was the big thing in Linux this year? It was the year of what? Please boost that in and tell us your thoughts on that, because we're stacking those answers for a future episode. All right, boys, I think that just about rounds us up. So you know what that means.
13: 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Same bat time, same bat station.
1: That's right. The show is live on Sundays, at least for a little bit longer, almost to our last episodes of the year. 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Of course, we're live in podcasting 2.0 apps as well.
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1: 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You're getting the live stream. And when we're not live, the stream is playing classics from Jupiter Broadcasting. Links to what we talked about, linuxunplugged.com/591. Thank you so much for joining us on this week's episode. See you next Tuesday, as in Sunday.

0: Live long and prosper.
1: All right. Thank you, Drew. I think that's everything, yeah, boys?
2: I believe it is.
1: All right, Brentley, all stopping in 3, 2, 1, stoppage. Bye, Drew. Thank you, Drew. Appreciate you.

0: So did either of you ever use TrueCrypt back in the day?
1: Oh, yeah.
2: Yeah, I did.
0: I mean, it was like the cool encryption because you could hide stuff. And I guess, you know, the big thing was plausible deniability for whatever it was. But Shufflecake has come along in sort of the shadow of VeraCrypt and TrueCrypt. And it allocates space for each volume as encrypted slices in random positions in the underlying device, so whatever disk you choose. And they say they've made some improvements over TrueCrypt or VeraCrypt. They say Shufflecake works natively on Linux. It supports any file system, and it can manage different nested volumes per device. So it makes deniability of the existence of these partitions, they say, quote, really plausible.
1: Multiple nested volumes per device. Yeah, okay. Mm-hmm. I suppose that means you could really squirrel things away in there.
0: I guess so. Here's a few things they say you should know. I/O is roughly 30% slower than, say, Lux. They have a max of 15 volumes, which seems to be just a decision they've made. It's not like a technical limitation. But they also
1: 15
0: write,
1: should be more than enough for anybody.
0: That's what they say. They're like, it's actually their answer. Like, if you're doing this with more than 15, you're probably doing it wrong, is what they say in the FAQ. And the other thing to be aware of is there's no crash consistency. Like, if you crash while using it, the data may be in a bad state. Definitely something to be aware of.
1: So have your backups.
0: And I don't think it's been audited either by an independent auditor. I could be wrong on that, but I think it's still kind of new. So there's those things to be aware of. It's kind of nice. But I think it has one major flaw. And there's nothing they can do about it. And I think that problem is that if you even have the Shufflecake software installed on your machine, it's a bit of a red flag that you're trying to hide something.
2: So you're saying it needs to be installed by default everywhere.
0: Oh, that would be one way to do it, but I don't think that's very likely. But I think that is the problem we could solve for, is a hidden system that leaves no trace behind. Hello, friends, and welcome back to your weekly Linux talk show. My name is Chris.
1: My name is Wes.
2: And my name is Brent.
0: Hello, gentlemen. Well, coming up on the show today, we've got a unique idea, we think, for a totally hidden Linux OS install, perhaps one we've never seen attempted before. And we're going to take a look at the Hidden VM project, which supposedly lets you use a desktop without leaving a trace, but how easy is it to actually use? Then we'll round out the show with some great boosts and picks and more. So before we go any further, let's say time-appropriate greetings to that mumble room. Hello, Virtual Lug.
3: Hi, hello, Chris.
4: Hey, Wesson. Hello, Bunch.
0: Hello. 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Thank you for being here. 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
0: 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Okay, I've got just a quick question before we start. Does anybody in the Pacific Northwest that's going to make it to Linux Fest Northwest have a truck or a grill or perhaps both?
1: Oh.
0: Because last minute shenanigans, it apparently is happening. We are doing a barbecue.
1: Oh, gosh.
0: We're doing a barbecue at Linux Fest Northwest. It's going to happen Saturday about 4:30, which is just when everything should be wrapping up before all of the parties, the after parties. We're going to get together with System 76 and do a barbecue. But we've got to get grills there. And I don't have a way to transport grills, and I don't really have...
1: You don't have a whole fleet of grills ready to go?
0: No. I looked at renting, and to rent a grill, the actual grill itself is cheap. You know, about $200.
1: Okay.
0: And it's a big grill. But they only deliver it on Friday, and you got to be in the... Somebody from JB, it has to be somebody from JB, would have to be in the parking lot at the Bellingham Technical College... From 9 a.m. to 4 p.m. on Friday, because that's the window. And then they don't deliver on weekends, so it's got to be Friday. And then they don't pick up on weekends, so it's got to be – somebody then has to be there 9 a.m. to 4 p.m. Monday with this barbecue. And I thought about it. It's like I could park the RV, but now they got to use the parking lot Friday and Monday. So we're going to have to bring our own barbecues. And this is all coming together at the last minute.
1: Wow.
0: It's very exciting, though. It's going to be fun, you know?
1: So putting the call out for grills, if you got them.
0: And trucks or ways to transport them. Any ideas for throwing on there, ways to feed people, because there's probably going to be a crowd. We'll have a meetup linked in the show notes. System 76 put it on their meetup page for Saturday, the 27th, after Linux Fest. And then on Sunday, we're going to do a live Linux Unplugged after Wes's talk. I think we'll just take over the room.
1: All right.
0: We'll come in, we'll take over the room, and we'll do a Linux Unplugged right there on campus. And then next week, we won't be recording the show because we'll have that pre-recorded for you, but we are going to be live from Texas Linux Fest just next weekend.
1: So I guess stay tuned for the calendar or watch your podcasting 2.0 app to see our pending items.
0: Yeah, it's coming up. It's going to be a lot of fun. We are really looking forward to it. We're taking off here in just a couple of days. And then we also, before we get into the rest of the show, we wanted to mention that it seems that there's been a call out for a release manager and a release editor for NixOS. And something that we kind of picked up on at NixCon is that they are struggling a bit on the back end with just the scale of the project now and keeping up with things. And it seems that there's an opportunity for somebody to join the team and perhaps shadow existing members and learn how it's done.
1: Yeah, I guess for the release manager, you kind of have to already be a Nix packages committer. So that would be call out for more technical and experienced folks. But there's also the role of release editor. So if you have the ability to explain things well and you're not too intimately familiar with the whole Nix ecosystem, so you still appreciate the difficulties that less experienced people might have, you could be a good fit for that.
0: Yeah, they say both roles will require a certain time commitment over the next 2 months. The release manager requires commit access to Nix packages repository, like you're saying. And the release editor should be proficient in the English language and have great writing skills.
1: Yeah, you're out.
0: Definitely. But I wanted to just give this attention because the 2405 release is not very far away. And they put this call out 13 days ago, I think. I don't know if they've had solid response or not. But
1: if you've got the time, it does seem like a nice way to help out.
0: Yeah, we will link it in the show notes. All right, what? You got something to hide? What? What is it? You got something to hide? Why? Why do you want to hide something on your computer? Well, because it's fun, right? It's useful if you have privacy concerns. Maybe you want to do your banking. Could be useful to restore a system. Maybe you need to rescue a box. And maybe it's nice when you're borrowing someone else's computer if you could use the computer without really leaving a trace and leaving your data behind.
1: And maybe you have concerns you're crossing borders or for some reason, you know, there's folks looking around your stuff.
0: Yeah.
1: No one likes that.
0: No. And I could see like Brent. I could see Brent coming to the studio, sitting down at a studio machine and creating this hidden Linux system, getting his work done for the day, and then having it disappear. So, Brentley, you took a look at Hidden VM.
2: Yeah, we found this project, a couple of weeks ago, and we've been sort of looking at it and pondering it and wondering if we should dive into it. And I decided, guys, I'm just gonna dive into it. Why wait? It has several parts to it, and that's, I think, where some people might get caught up. But, you know, you got to be a little bit technical if you want to hide your bits around.
0: You're probably a little technical if you're even considering this concept.
2: Fair enough. But that said, I think everyone should have access to some of the tools that we discuss here to like hide their information and protect their information. Unfortunately, it's not always true. But this uses a few different pieces of software all connected to hide what is basically a VM, a virtual machine of the system you actually want to be working on, but totally hidden on the file system that you're, I don't know, carrying around in your bag or you have stored on one of the JB Studio machines. So at the very base of it is using Tails. And so I didn't have any experience with Tails going into this. I've read a ton about it. Of course, many of us know about Tails and its mission to be kind of leave no trace. You know, you can have Tails on a USB drive and be working away on your computer and you just pull it and there's no trace left of you being there or having done anything. So that's kind of interesting if you're, you know, interested in jumping into Tails. But that's just the very first layer of this. So on top of Tails, this hidden VM wants to use some kind of hidden partition. So they say not the Tails persistent volume feature. I guess there's some technical challenges with those two in accomplishing what hidden VM wants to accomplish. But they recommend something like Veracrypt. And I thought, geez, I've used TrueCrypt in the past and wanted to always kind of check out Veracrypt, and which is the spiritual successor. And so what it does is once you have that hidden volume, let's say on another USB drive, they suggest two because, you know, backups. It then goes and installs VirtualBox in that hidden volume, which allows you to basically run any OS you want from there. And that was attractive to me. It's like, okay, I can use this as just an intermediary, and then I can use any OS I want, really. So Tails might be a downside for you specifically because it has limited features. It does, you know, some special things like uses Tor only for the network, which can be an interesting challenge. But if you can run your own VM, at least you have some of the niceties with kind of a cozy blanket of security around it. And I thought that was really interesting.
0: So if I'm understanding you correctly, you're not so much like taking over part of the disk on an existing install, but you're doing it inside a Tails session?
2: This is where I think the software isn't describing what's happening in the back end, or at least I have missed a little bit of how it's doing everything, but it 100% requires Tails.
0: Okay. So you run Tails and then it runs virtualization inside Tails.
2: Exactly. Yeah, exactly. And for someone who needs like crazy amounts of, you know, protection and security, that's probably a good idea. For those of us who are just playing with this and want some of the benefits, maybe Tails is actually a downside, but Hidden VM is closely using Tails to make some of these features available, which is also kind of interesting because they're, you know, nodding to Tails and using some of the technologies there, but building on top of it, which is kind of interesting.
0: Yeah, but it does mean you're doing everything on Tails, which means you're probably also using Tor by default. So there's gonna be a lot of things that make it kind of paper cutty for day to day use or jumping in quickly and doing like a financial transaction.
2: So one of those paper cuts was like I got this all sort of stood up, which takes a few steps actually. So you know. Download Tails and install it to a USB drive, which is fairly straightforward. And then you go and grab Hidden VM from within Tails. Oh, no, first you got to, you know, every single time you boot it, you have to make sure you set up the admin password for Tails. It's like your username is Amnesiac because it just forgets everything. So every single time right. you boot this thing, you got to like, oh, yeah, I need to set up the admin password because otherwise I just can't do anything, which I think is also a feature of Tails if you're like in the... in the perfect, you know, Tails user group, which I'm not, clearly. But then from there, you have to do some downloading, right? So you got to go to the internet and download a bunch of stuff. So step number one is, well, download Hidden VM. So I got that from GitHub, which is fine. And it's small. But then Hidden VM does a few things, like when you go to install it into this hidden partition, it downloads VirtualBox and installs that within this partition. And then boots up VirtualBox, which is pretty cool. So then like, okay, great. I got to this step and I have VirtualBox running within this hidden, encrypted, you know, little partition. So that's pretty cool. But then like you need an OS to run within the VirtualBox. That's the whole idea, right? So go and download an ISO. Now that is where I ran into some challenges that were just kind of frustrating more than anything because it's like, okay, I don't have the best internet in the world. We all know that. But having to run off Tor as well by like not being able to get around that, it just slowed the whole thing down. So I was like downloading minimum install images just to try to like, I just want to see if this works. And that took like, you know, an hour. So that was a bit of a challenge for me because I was like, I have these ISOs on computers around my local network, but I can't even SSH them into this machine to put them in the right place. So I don't know. Maybe there's a way of doing that, and I just didn't think about it.
1: If you use it all the time, I'm sure there's a way to, like, yeah, de-hook Tor or something. I know they say, like, if you did get the VM set up, it connects to full-speed pre-Tor internet by default. Obviously, it doesn't help you get it bootstrapped, but
2: fair enough.
1: You can bypass Tor, at least for the VM.
0: I guess I had pictured this differently. I'm really glad you looked at this because I pictured this as sort of like it would be a Tails-based distro that would boot and it would load a VM that would have a desktop OS ready to go. But no, it's much more the components where you assemble it yourself.
2: As far as I understand, it's kind of both. Like I'm assembling a bunch of these components, but Hidden VM itself is tying into Tails to make VirtualBox accessible.
0: Yeah.
2: I tried specifically to, you know, I did all this hidden volume and

0: You know what I mean?
1: You don't want to run Tails to then run your Windows VM?
0: Right. That just doesn't sound... That's just too much.
2: It also felt a little clumsy and reminded me of, like, my old computer days of, like, running Windows XP and having to, like, download all these independent pieces of software from different websites because, like, even to set this up, VeraCrypt is not included in Tails by default. Tails can open VeraCrypt partitions and stuff by default, but it can't create them. You have to download, at least from what I could tell, you have to download VeraCrypt to make that happen, and it's not in the repos. So you just got the easiest way I could figure out how to do that is just go to the website and download from there, which is like feels clumsy to me.
0: Right? Yeah, but maybe the idea is that you're trying to verify where you got it from. Yeah.
2: Which is good. And that's where I run into this intersection of like, or at least I start thinking about, well, do I need these extra security features? I'm like, well, maybe I do. I don't know. It makes me at least reevaluate my situation and what my intentions are. But having it be like the ultimate solution by default is probably good if you don't totally know what you're doing. But for those of us who are like, well, I just kind of want to play with this technology and I can assess whether or not I need that level of security. It's a bit limiting, I would say.
1: It's interesting that they're sort of like patched on top, you know, it's sort of like, okay, well, you're probably not going to try and like twist Linux Mint or Windows 10 and like be able to do all the things that Tails is set out to do. But we'll set you up in an environment where, you know, we're making sure you're doing it in our little sandbox and you know, as long as you do all the right things and don't leak the info, this stuff will remain relatively private.
0: You're starting from a relatively valid standpoint each time. You know it's pretty safe valid.
2: Yeah.
0: Yeah.
1: It does have flexibility, too. I mean, you could, they even say they've tried macOS Mojave. So, can't imagine performance is great. But, I mean, if you're doing this for some kind of task that, you know, it's not your full-time workload, but you need, you know, you still have concerns about it. You need to spend a little time at Windows to get this particular thing done. Maybe it's sensitive.
2: I kind of ran into, like, one crippling challenge.
0: Oh.
2: I couldn't get any OS to have networking inside. It's described in the FAQ as, like, a frequent challenge. Oh, just change your DNS to 1.1.1. I couldn't get it working. And I didn't have enough time to, like, keep hammering on this, but I spent a good half hour trying to get the networking going, and I just got nowhere. So maybe that is because I, you know, it says you should be able to run any Linux in there, no problem. I was trying, as I mentioned, NixOS, and wasn't able to get it going. So mileage may vary, but that meant it was just a complete roadblock for me, and in the end, wasn't very useful, except for local stuff.
0: Okay. That's good to know. I mean, I think what I'm hearing here is it requires Tails. It requires VirtualBox. Then you got to stand up the VM, and then you might have some things you have to work through.
2: Oh, it requires VeraCrypt, too. You missed that.
0: And VeraCrypt. Right. Thank you. I say fine for some folks, but not how we would build it. Number one, I don't think we want any app left behind to suggest that we might even be hiding something, like having VeraCrypt or ShuffleCake installed, you know, it kind of suggests you're hiding something. So I think we want to avoid even the appearance that there's something to hide. We want to also avoid something that can actually be a bit of a challenge, which is the OS logging file system access. This is something that ShuffleCake addresses in their FAQ. They write, the question is, how do you prevent the OS from logging file system access and leaking the existence of hidden volumes? Here's their answer. We don't. It's been a known issue since the work of going back to Usenix in 2008, and essentially the OS is catching this stuff often. They write, quote, it's a big problem. There's just no way you can reliably trust the OS and all the installed applications therein, including the document readers, everything installed, regardless of how you design your scheme, end quote. So we wanted something that could avoid this problem. But how do you do that? So before we continue, I wanted to ask you, Boost and tell us, how would you do a totally hidden Linux OS? Before we reveal our secret sauce, how would you do it? What software would you use? What built-in technology would you use? If you could, let us know. 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Yeah, this episode of the Unplugged program is brought to you by our sponsor, Collide. If I would have had this tooling when I was still in IT, I think I would have been able to hang in for a little bit longer. They help catch problems before they connect to your network and use your apps. So you've probably heard me talk about Collide before. But did you hear that Collide was just acquired by 1Password? It's pretty big news because these two companies have really been leading

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1: Well, gentlemen, that was my challenge for the week, and I know you've been homebrewing something, but I actually don't know what it is, but my guess is it probably has something to do with KEGSEC. Is that right?
2: Why would you think that?
0: We definitely wanted something that could be built in. And I think the fundamental thing that your experience had us thinking about was, well, what if you could do this with KEGSEC and a RAM disk? Something that was ephemeral that would just, when you're done, it's just blown away. And you're using built-in tooling that exists in Linux, so there's no extra applications installed to even indicate you're doing something.
2: Yeah, you know, a lot of this stuff, as ever, you kind of have to figure out what your threat model is and exactly what your constraints are. So if I think in this world we're imagining, yes, we are using Linux for this scenario. We can take advantage of things native to Linux, and Linux does well. And I think we're giving ourselves reasonable network access.
0: Yeah. And then you could really kind of solve this a lot of ways. The easiest approach would be a fresh environment. You stand up in a RAM disk. You know, you create a RAM disk. You expand an image in there. You KEGSEC into it. We'll get into the details here in a second. But then the problem would be is you'd lose the data every time you reboot. It's not a persistent environment. But again, you could solve that with built-in tooling using things like maybe ButterFS snapshots. You could ButterFS send your hidden environment somewhere safe, encrypt it however you like, and then you could restore that snapshot later into the RAM disk, KEGSEC into the environment. We started kicking around these kinds of ideas. KEGSEC obviously was always there in the middle.
1: Aha, I knew it.
0: But the fundamental problem, Wes, is first of all, you have to be able to create a RAM disk, so you need enough RAM. You need to know how to KEGSEC, which is really just learning like one long command you need to run.
2: Yeah.
0: And then you need a way to either stand up an environment you can use right away or recover an environment you can use right away.
2: Mm-hmm. Yeah, you don't probably want to go through like a whole like virtualized OS install all the time. That works. I do it that way sometimes. But, you know, if you're actually just trying to get work done, you probably don't want to have to recreate your entire environment.
0: I mean, you could even do it with Ghost. I mean, there's so many ways you could actually, you know, just CloneZilla something.
2: Yeah, I mean, if you do a certain kind of RAM disk, it really does look just like a block device. So yeah, you could have just a raw block backup and DD that back into the thing if you wanted to.
0: And it's also something that Nix is particularly good at, because you can have the entire environment defined and you could stand it up fresh every single time.
2: Yeah, you kind of get flexibility too. You can either just, yeah, on the fly build a new environment and have it install into the whatever file system you put in there. Or you could have Nix sort of pre-generate you a file system tarball that you download and maybe store it somewhere and it's encrypted with a key that you have and then pull it down, decrypt it, and dump it into memory.
0: You were playing around, though, with a flake that I thought was pretty neat, because you don't need to have an image ahead of time. You don't have to download anything ahead of time. You would essentially create that RAM disk as a block device and then install Nix OS into there. And then this flake set up essentially a minimum viable environment that you could use.
2: Yeah, right. I mean, basically with Nix, you have your Nix OS configuration and you can have it just build the whole thing.
0: And you could even go as far as things like Home Manager to specify how applications are configured.
2: Yeah.
0: You can go pretty far.
2: I mean, basically anything you can configure, right? And then it'll just spit all of the bits out and then you can have it just do that. I mean, you know, use Nix OS, install the command line and then tell it, you know, go mount your RAM disk in there. And as long as you have Nix installed on your host system, which you could use Nix Portable for this, or just install Nix on the host system if you want, or, you know, if you're one of us, you probably already do have that on your computer. And then it'll just build it and stick it on the RAM disk. And yeah, you've got all the files in place. And when you go with the kexec route, one thing that's kind of nice is you don't have to fuss with as much of the boot chain, right? You basically skip sort of the firmware and the hardware booting, and then the bootstrapping bootloader phase where you have to have the, you know, the hardware hands off, and either you're doing the crazy MBR style or the more modern UEFI stuff. Either way, there's particular stuff you got to have, right? You got to have the right formatted, the right partition, and it has the right flags on it. With kexec, you're telling it directly to just load a new kernel. So all you have to have right are the kernel and initramfs.
0: Now, and tell me if I'm getting my kexec layman's explanation right, because I realize we haven't really explained what it is. It's a Linux kernel function that allows you to switch kernels without rebooting. You can boot a new kernel from the currently running kernel. So you avoid the bootloader, you avoid like post, you don't go through all of that. It's sort of like a hot swap to another system.
2: Yeah. On the command line, what you experience is there's a little utility that basically calls the system call on the kernel called kexec. You tell it that you want to load a new kernel. That's going to load the kernel into memory. You also tell it like, oh, here's my initramfs that I'd like to go along with the kernel. You can also pass it a command line to say like, oh, here's the UUID of my root file system, or here's the special flag you need if you want to do a persistent RAM disk.
0: And this would be essentially the same command every time once you learn it.
2: Yes, and for a lot of cases, it's basically the same with one or two modifications from like the command, the stuff you'd see in the grub or the systemd boot config.
0: Right, exactly.
2: It's just basically saying like, yeah, what kernel are you using, what initramfs, and what kernel command line parameters do you need?
0: And there's a fair amount of examples. You would just customize it to your machine's device ID and the path to your initridden.
2: Yeah.
0: And
2: then, you know, basically that takes the kernel off the file system, loads it in the right place in memory. And then once you're ready, you actually call the kexec call. You can also use, if you want to be probably a little cleaner, you can do it manually, sudo kexec-e, but you can also use systemd, so sudo systemctl kexec. And that's a little cleaner because that will do basically the full reboot stuff, except right before it reboots, it kexecs instead. So it'll do like a clean shutdown of, you know, everything.
0: Oh, I wondered about that. So it, you mean it does a clean shutdown of the system you're switching away from?
2: Right.
0: Yeah, because otherwise
2: you don't have to do that.
0: It's like a hard reset, essentially.
2: Yeah.
0: Okay,
2: and
0: that's
2: where you can, I should be upfront, you can sometimes run into weirdness with kexec because depending on the hardware, you don't do like a fresh initialization. So the kernel kind of has to be able to figure out from the hardware, and this can depend on the particulars of the hardware or the driver and the kernel, sort of be able to like recover the state of whatever the hardware got put into from the last running kernel. In practice, I think it's, it actually works fairly well in a lot of situations, especially on well-supported, for in-kernel drivers. But it is something you should be aware of. It also means if you have like a server that has a really long post time, you can skip that.
0: Yes. Actually, it's what it's really nice for, is if you have a long post, just avoid that.
2: Trying to patch a kernel for a security vulnerability, and you just need it to take the minimum time.
0: Also useful if you've got a system that's gone sideways on you. You know, you could boot into another box, assuming you can still do that, and then mount the local file systems and start repair.
2: I've done that before, like with a box that had like an Ubuntu box that kind of had its boot setup messed up, and I was able to just pull a kernel and initramfs from another system and kexec there and recover the whole thing.
0: But putting it all together, it does require learning a couple of commands. You got to learn how to create a RAM disk, and you got to learn how to kexec. And then you'll have to figure out how to get an OS into that new block device. Lots of ways you can solve that, you know, a Nix flake, expanding a gzip. There's a lot of ways you could solve that problem.
2: Yeah, I think probably depending on how much you need, you know, there's various container or like install setups for like LXC containers that you could probably reuse, or just like some OSs make it pretty easy, right? Debian has to bootstrap commands. You can get the Arch tools installed on your system if you're trying to build it that way.
0: My favorite idea was ZFS or ButterFS sending to either a NAS device or a VPS, depending on your setup. And then you just pull that down and write it to that new RAM disk block device. I just love the idea of that because...
2: all over Tailscale, presumably.
0: You're sending it completely off-site. Mm-hmm. So there's nothing on the machine. It's totally clean.
2: Yeah, that's where it seems like it could be pretty convenient. You know, you've got your setup. You've already customized it just how you like it. You kind of get on the thing. You get your bare minimum of like a little bit of tools that you need. You would have to get the RAM disk set up. That requires a little pre-planning, maybe a reboot or a kexec.
0: Yeah. Yeah, you got to get that. But again, if you're really concerned about privacy, there are built-in tools. And you just then have to – you're basically working with the primitives, and you have to solve for each of these. But there are ways to do it. that don't require Tails. They don't require VirtualBox. They don't require any software being left behind. I thought it was funny. Massey in our chat room says that what you could do for Shufflecake for plausible deniability is you would just put something really embarrassing on there that you could accidentally reveal, and that would then, you know, take them off the scent. You know, I just don't want to. I just feel like, A, you don't have to go through those kinds of games, and B, the tooling's built into Linux if you just think about how you could use the primitives.
2: I do think it could work, too, for sort of trusted scenarios like you're talking about where, you know, Brent's in the studio and just wants to have his config on the machine because he's getting a bunch of work done in here today or, you know, recording a brunch or something.
0: Yeah. I mean, if you had a fast, if it was a fast process, if you could get it restored and get your working environment working pretty quick.
2: I think if that's where if you've pre-generated it or pre-configured it and, you know, all you have to do is pull down the tarball, extract it or DD something.
1: Well, I have a question in that regard. Could you use a container to do something similar to this, like a Docker, to accomplish some of the advantages you're getting with a NixOS system?
2: In what component? Do you mean a Docker on the host system? Or
0: like you could pull a container down.
2: You could certainly use the files from a container file system.
0: Yeah. Or like, are you thinking like a container environment that you run in and then blow it away when you're done?
1: Mm-hmm. Exactly. Where things are kind of predefined and all you need to know is, you know, remember the URL or some kind of authentication just to bring down all of that and get started from that point.
0: I feel like it has probably a higher probability of leaving traces behind, you know, because you'd really have to clean it up after you're done, make sure all the logging's cleaned up, all like nothing's left behind, no hanging Docker images. Like you'd really have to make sure you're really good at your hygiene.
2: You could boot into Tails and then pull the key.
0: Yeah. But yeah. Maybe there you go.
2: But no, I mean, I'm sure you could. Yeah, you could probably configure things like, you know, if you've got all the mount points for like the place that Podman or Docker is storing the image files. So those disappear. Those are on TempFS or something.
0: There you go.
2: But you might have to probably have to do some. But you'd also, you know, would you have stuff in the journal from the services running? It depends on how much you want to hide, I guess. That's where the whole system and like is in RAM. There's no, you know, has no access to the underlying disk. It's maybe nice.
0: Yeah. And once you've K-exec, you don't have to worry about the host system logging anything. Because it's gone.
2: Yeah.
0: And the host OS could be compromised. So that was one of the vectors we were thinking is nothing that could kind of even just watch what you're doing. But maybe you don't care. You know, like, I don't really know what scenario we're trying to solve here other than it seems technically feasible and neat. So I don't know. It might just be a dumb scenario that we're just kind of playing around with. But there is something to it.
2: Yeah, I like the idea of having, you know, something like NixOS configs in a flake on GitHub.
0: Yeah. Gets
2: built into little tarballs that's stuck in a safe place for me.
0: You can just kind of sit down at any Linux box and create your own environment in a few seconds. As long as it has, you know, enough RAM, which even if it's got 32 gigs, you could probably just slice off 8 or 16. It's not like these are huge environments we're creating.
2: You do, there's some, depending on which way you do it. We're talking in particular about using a PMEM device, a sort of like faked persistent memory device. You pass a kernel command line option called memmap, and you tell it two things. One, how much RAM you want to slice off, and then two, where to start slicing that RAM. So you do have to be a little careful because you don't want the kernel to like put other things in the middle of what you're trying to have be a file system. Mm. But especially if you have like, you know, you're not super RAM constrained, like on a 32 gig machine, I'm able to easily allocate 20 gigs of RAM to just being a fake disk.
0: Yeah. Yeah.
2: And, you know, that's still 12 left for doing regular stuff.
0: And it's super
2: Firefox
0: fast.
2: Tabs.
0: It's so fast. It's so fun. And it's worth it. It's worth it. I like Nat's suggestion. We could also save a little bit of space by using XZ. We could compress these images with XZ. Yeah. Like I said, I'd be really curious to know how you would solve this, listener at home, if you would go to these lengths, if there's other tools you might use, if you have taken a crack at solving this before. I'd like to know. If you've got a config, let us know. Boost in and send it our way. Take a look at it.
2: Is anyone crazy enough to, can you get like Pixie Boot over Tailscale over Wi-Fi?
0: Why didn't we think of Pixie Boot? Thank you to our members. We don't have a slot right here. We currently has an opening, but our members, they keep us going. They really do. We appreciate it. You can go to linuxunplugged.com/core contributor, and you can become a member of this show. What you get, I think the biggest perk you get, besides supporting this year program, is you get the members feed. Like, I don't know. Like, I feel like the people that just listen to the regular show have no idea.
2: There's a whole several other shows.
0: There's like a whole other worth of show out there. And sometimes it's like us, you know, farting around, but sometimes we get into some serious discussions. I've often wondered if the members would be okay with us one day doing like a best of release. Like we take a week off.
2: Because it's some of the best clips from the
0: some
2: members.
0: Of the best clips from the members. Because there's so much content that nobody ever hears.
2: You probably get a more full view of our opinions.
0: Well,
2: and
0: there's
2: process.
0: Also there's things we say that we may not say in the main show. Anyways, that's one of the perks. You also can get an ad-free version of the show. That's actually really popular too because it makes it a little meaner, leaner, and tighter, and you don't have to hear this part of it. It just cuts it all out, Drew. And then you also get all of Drew's great audio editing, which always makes it sound a lot better. So anyways, thank you to our core contributors. Link over there at linuxunplugged.com to become a member, and we appreciate you.
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0: Tech Geek comes in with 75,000 sats, and he writes, "Hey, JB Team, Tech Geek here. It's been a while since my last boost, and I apologize. I sent a separate email via your website to accompany this boost. Please keep up the great work." Well, you are a baller, Tech Geek.
4: Hey, Rich Lobster!
0: Thank you very much. I want to note we are spreading the boost out this week between this episode and 558 because we're doing two episodes back to back. So if you do not hear your boost, it's because we're kind of spreading them out depending on the content that we're covering and all of that. So check in next week because you'll hear your boost. We appreciate you. But our Tech Geek is our baller booster this week. Brendley, would you like to read his email, sir?
1: Hello, JB Crew. My apologies for not sending a boost lately. Should be on its way after this email, though. I just started a new Linux Tech Home Lab blogging project that I'm self-hosting on a web server in my home lab using Hugo Site Generator. Just moved from my self-hosted Ghost. 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Ideally, to keep things cheap, I would just have these audio files on my web server with my website, but I could see that getting complicated and probably use up a bunch of storage and bandwidth my ISP is probably not able to handle, even though I doubt I would have a lot of traffic anyways. But thanks in advance for the advice.
0: Well, Techie, it's a great question, and you're our baller booster, so I wanted to try to give you some value back on the answer. And I would say you have to answer a couple of fundamental questions first. Do you want it to have an RSS feed? And do you want it to be a podcast that is searchable in podcast directories? It's either that, or do you want it just as an audio file that you embed on your website? You have a fork in the road that you must choose here. 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Because if you're depending on how much traffic you're getting, that might not be too expensive. And then HTML5 just has an audio element that you can just put in there. And you can just give it the URL of an MP3 file, and it will put a native player from the web browser right there in the web page. Very, very, very simple. There's also things like Podbean has a really nice embeddable web player that gives you a little more functionality. If you want an RSS feed with it and you want it to be discoverable, I think you should consider hosting it because those platforms have CDNs. They have a GUI to fill out all of the metadata you need for it to be a properly listed and organized podcast in people's players and on directories. And they can take care of certain functionalities, like besides just RSS feed generation, there's other things. I've been really, really impressed with podhome.fm. And I've started hosting This Week in Bitcoin over there. And I have a promo code for that show. So they're a sponsor of This Week in Bitcoin, but I've been using them before they were a sponsor. If you use the promo code TWIB, you can try it for 3 months for free. And the thing that's nice about them is they have all the podcasting 2.0 features built in, including transcription, which is cool. And they have a really good player that you can embed. And you can set the colors to match your website. And it has some nice features in there, including playback speed. And it's just overall nicer than just the HTML5 player. So that's podhome.fm and TWIB, sort of it's double serving myself, I suppose, because they're my sponsor. But I really think they are a really good platform for a really good price. Then it's just a solved problem. So what you need to decide is, are you going to spend money? Because they're going to be, I don't know, like $10, $15, whatever it is, after the trial. Or do you want to like put that on your web server? And then you have to consider how much traffic it's going to get. If it's on your web server, then it's going to take up a web connection. It's going to take up an available connection to your web server, which means when it's streaming somebody a very large MP3 file, that's one less web request it can answer. So you do need to consider about how that scales depending on the capabilities of your box and the software you're using.
2: It may be enough to just have some kind of metrics or monitoring on it so you can see, you know, are there problems or how much bandwidth am I using and see if it takes off over time.
0: You could use op3.dev as a way to see how much your MP3 files are getting played, although it might require an RSS feed. That's another nice thing about using something like Podhome is then you would also get analytics and you could see, are people actually using this? Is this worth my time? I think Wes makes a good point. You're going to want to track this to make sure it's actually worth your time, Tech Geek. So there's everywhere from just throwing on a web server and use the HTML5 audio tag. There are just even things like SoundCloud, although I don't think I go that route anymore, to something like podhome.fm. Just kind of have to pick what probably makes the most sense for what you're trying to do.
2: And hey, maybe write back in when you do. I'd love to hear how the project goes.
0: Yeah, definitely keep us posted. Seems like a pretty good idea. You know, audio with a blog makes sense to me because I was just saying in the pre-show, there are some types of information that I just retain better if I listen instead of read.
2: Hybrid Sarcasm boosts in with 42,999 sats.
5: The answer to the ultimate question.
2: Follow-up to the HomeKit topic. Our baby cameras are HomeKit cameras. Binding them to Home Assistant first produces choppy and unreliable video streams. And since these cameras are mission critical and the spouse approval factor is a top priority, we leave them as HomeKit-only cameras for now.
0: Yeah.
2: Updating to a more platform-agnostic home camera system is on the to-do list, but that takes money, time, etc.
0: The background to this boost is I was giving Hybrid Sarcasm a hard time for saying he was using HomeKit instead of Home Assistant, and that HomeKit worked better. And I was like, what are you talking about? But that is the edge case. HomeKit offers a really solid product for the HomeKit-compatible cameras. I have played with it really briefly, and I was very impressed, including like facial recognition based on the photos in your contacts and photo library. Like it figured out my wife and my kids just by on-device processing somehow or something. I mean, I don't know because I didn't use it extensively, but I was very impressed with that. That is actually a decent little feature. There are other systems out there. Like listener Jeff has a really nice Frigate-based system at home, right?
6: Yep.
0: You know, I have a really crappy Shinobi system that doesn't work very well. So there are other things out there, but it is a hike.
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1: Thank you for your coverage of the XZ situation over the weekend. I've been following it all weekend with fascination.
0: I bet. Curious if it impacted you at all, Zach. We haven't heard from anybody who like wrote in and said, oh my God, we had so many systems. We run this, you know, bleeding edge system because we're building this app and we had to update this whole app. Like I haven't heard any of that this time around. I think we got really, really lucky that one Microsoft engineer was trying to make Postgres run just a little bit better on Linux. We got lucky. VT52 comes in with 2020 sats. And it says, Chris, you mentioned the Gmail anniversary or how Gmail was in beta for a long time, which shook a memory loose for me. Before Google was known for killing off beloved and unprofitable services, it was known for the perpetual beta. They made betas cool. All the new kids did their product launches as betas to build buzz. Yeah, beta. Beta was a different thing before Gmail. That's a fair assessment, VT. That's how I recall it, too.
2: Added a certain, yeah, like, ooh, this is cutting edge. This is the software you want to be using.
0: And it also, like, made it acceptable for technology services and apps to launch a little before they were actually ready, for better or for worse. You know, oh, it's beta. It's beta.
2: Jordan Bravo comes in with 6,969 sats.
8: B-O-O-S-T!
2: I, too, would love to hear more content on networking. It's an area that I find particularly confusing. To get more specific, how about covering some stuff on DNS, such as why and how to host one's own DNS server? Can you ever truly be self-sovereign within the DNS system, or are you always relying on a trusted third party?
0: Well, that's an interesting, especially for maybe setting your own name records.
2: You know, we haven't run a NixOS-based DNS server yet.
0: That's true. That's true. Could be a good excuse. I have a really crappy DNS server on my tailnet. We could replace that with a Nix-based DNS. Set up our own name services inside the tailnet. Become our own empire. Control our own destiny and our own names. Thank you, Jordan. Good idea.
1: Now, at Cultivator came in with a total of 19,345 sats, and one of those is a Spaceballs boost.
6: So the combination is 1, 2, 3, 4, 5. That's the stupidest combination I ever heard in my life!
1: As this was recording, I was busy downloading Arcos for my R36S and needed XZ to extract the image file, and so installed and went about my business. Now, luckily, I've been daily driving NixOS for a couple months now, and happy to know I never would have been vulnerable running stable as I do. By the way, I got a sick custom boot image on my new toy, so I'm feeling super old school right now. Oh, and I'm also picking up a few more of these, so thanks for turning me on to it.
0: Yeah. Yeah, the R36S is a hit. It's a hit. I have mine at home right now on the charger. I'm going to take it with me on the airplane.
2: Excellent.
0: Cool little thing. I think there's a few devices every year that are just absolute hits, and that's one of them. Thank you, Cultivator. Appreciate it. Dexord comes in with 14,690 sats, and yeah, the first one is Spaceballs boost.
7: 1, 2, 3, 4, 5.
8: Yes,
7: that's amazing. I've got the same combination on my luggage.
0: They went on a journey to top off their fountain wallet, started with Albi, but then had to pivot. So they looked at building their own node. Wow, that's quite the pivot.
2: Yeah.
0: On a Raspberry Pi 4 after 2 days, the blockchain sync. 2 days on a Pi 4 is not bad.
2: Not bad at all.
0: That's not bad, actually. Dang, dude, what disk are you using in that thing? He says, I found out that I had to enable Tor services to connect to Albi. And that requires a paid sub. I didn't even know they had paid subs.
2: Yeah, huh.
0: Yeah,
2: we're learning a lot.
0: I also find Tor to be somewhat unreliable these days. It seems like Tor is just under constant DDoS attacks. So there's that. But now he's looking at the Nix Bitcoin project. He's decided to jump into NixOS.
2: Oh, fun.
0: Wow. Yeah.
2: I got to say, Dex, I mean, I admire the gumption you got. You know, you're pivoting from Fountain to running your own node to diving into NixOS.
0: Yeah,
2: I mean, this is a journey. Awesome.
0: He also notes that Coinbase announced that they're integrating Lightning through Lightspark. Could make things a little simpler in the Lightning world.
2: I hope. Yeah. I wonder what timeline. They had previously talked about this back in September.
0: Yeah.
2: Now we're getting a little more specifics.
0: Well, I think what it was is they were working on their own implementation, but they put their B team on that project, maybe even their C team, and now they have benched the C team and they're outsourcing. So I think they've scrapped and they're just going with that.
2: Yeah, that makes sense, right? Well, if it works, I guess.
0: Anonymous Podcast Guru says, a user says, with 3,200 sats, thanks for the XZ coverage.
2: Oppy 1984 comes in with 4,000 sats.
9: B-O-O-S-T!
2: Via Fountain. Okay, writing in follow-up to last week, Oppy sent in a zip code boost where we guessed that they were boosting in from Canton, Ohio. And, bada-bing, we were correct.
0: Hey, and well done!
2: I have a Canton mailing address, but live on a town bordering the city. As for what media format to send out flakes on, y'all are getting way too fancy with your floppy disks.
0: Oh, come on. Floppy disks are great.
2: Core rope memory is the format of choice. It was good enough to get us to the moon, after all.
0: Okay. Well, why don't we just put it on wax cylinders? You know, I actually kind of afterwards started thinking more about that floppy disk idea.
2: I like it a lot.
0: I do, too. I mean,
2: it's a lot. You can print little cute logos.
0: Can you still get those packs of floppy disks? We'd have to get a few packs. Get labels that we printed.
2: What do you think the odds are some of the listeners still have floppy disks out there? Can we crowdsource this?
0: Oh, maybe. It's like, it might be like trying to get the dot matrix paper, where we went to go get dot matrix paper and it was like $300 a box.
1: Hilarious.
0: And now, like, what we've, thanks to Bear, we've got someone's like, this is precious, precious.
2: Oh, here we go on eBay. Floppy disks, 50 pack of 3.5 and 1.44 MB floppy diskettes, guaranteed 100%.
0: Oh, they're 100% guaranteed.
2: $19.95.
1: Wow.
0: Okay. Well, and they're 100%, guys, 100%.
2: Save up to 10% when you buy more.
0: Oh, I do like
2: bulk
0: to buy
2: discount.
0: More.
2: Pre-owned.
0: I slipped a under the cutoff this one because we're splitting the boost out, but Jay Dickinson boosted 1,000 sats. We have a 2,000 sat cutoff for time, but I wanted to put this in here because he said, and it's true, I find it incredibly sad that they targeted Lassie. Is that how you say their name? Probably.
2: That's how we're saying it.
0: It's the epitome of tired but determined maintainer. No thanks and no pay. He publicly disclosed his struggles, and that probably earmarked him as a target. There are very real risks of neglecting maintainers, something the community has been talking about for a really long time, but will we see a change? Also, Fish is one of their first installs, which we're going to get to.
2: Nice.
0: I've wondered, too. We haven't seen any announcements yet from any of these companies about changes that are going to be made. We may still, but I'm always very skeptical of how much impact they're going to have. Just doesn't seem to really move the needle. People don't, this is probably not the time to say this, but people don't like it. But it is true that when I worked at Linux Academy, I had thousands of dollars set aside to donate to open source projects. And every single one of them was a huge pain in our ass. And it took way longer than it should have. And most of them didn't accept whatever system we wanted to use. Most of them were outside the states. And there was it was expensive to move the money around. And it became one of the most frustrating things we tried to do. It was hard to let to give people money. And a lot of them were skeptical, too. It's like, no, we have these funds and we want to distribute them to the community. And it was ridiculous. And everybody, you know, not everybody, but a lot of people had like moral reasons for not using this bank or moral reasons for not using PayPal or, you know, whatever it was. Like, you wouldn't believe the resistance we got on PayPal. You know, I mean, it was crazy. So it is a harder problem to solve than I think we think just, oh, throw money at them. There's a whole culture and mechanism around it, too, that's broken.
2: Do you need governance? How do you plan this for the long term?
1: But isn't that what some of these like collectives or foundations were purporting to want to solve for us? Like it's not a new problem.
0: I think they do it for some people. I just don't think it scales to every library and every little thing that becomes popular in 6 months. I mean, these foundations come along every so often. They're slow by their very nature.
2: It's probably tricky too. I mean, if you've got like your a rising project and it's early, and you know you kind of got the momentum to start as you're doing it, but how do you pivot to that too? Like if you're the XE situation and you hardly have time to just sort of keep up with the development, now you got to take other time to go try to set up infrastructure to maybe get donations.
0: Wasn't there just a story within the last 6 months about a terminal tool that adds color to the terminal output that turned out to have a vulnerability? And it was used in tens of thousands. It was a dependency for tens of thousands of projects. And how do you solve something that scales to that? I don't think foundations do that. And I don't think Microsoft and Amazon can do it either.
1: Now, TrueGrits came in for yet another Spaceballs boost.
8: We're going to have to go right to ludicrous speed.
1: If I'm recalling correctly, you, Chris, and someone else, perhaps Brian, started creating a Linux distro called Jupyter OS and decided to make a podcast as a way to promote it and discuss ideas. But then you realized you're better at podcasting than making a Linux distro.
0: Ah, nice memory, Trigger. It's pretty close. As I recall it, we'd already started the podcast. What we did is we created Jupyter OS and then realized, and it got some traction. Actually, surprisingly, because we had the podcast, so there was listeners that were going to play with it and make it into something. And I think we even had some test ISOs going around. But then we realized we would be better at podcasting, and so we decided to do more podcasts instead of spend our time. And so we created Jupyter Broadcasting. And then Elementary OS came along, and their first release was called Jupyter, I believe, as kind of a nod. And so it sort of lives on in some spirit over there. But yeah, it was kind of we started the podcast Linux Action Show and kind of got distracted by this idea of a distro and realized we should probably go back to focusing on the podcast and not focusing on making a distro. We had enough of those.
2: And that's why Jupyter OS is not vulnerable to the XE thing.
0: Definitely not vulnerable.
1: Do you remember what your constraints were, like which desktop environment you selected and things like that?
0: I think it was GNOME-based. I think we were experimenting both with maybe it was Red Hat or Fedora at the time, I don't know, and Ubuntu. We had experimentations with both, trying to see which direction we wanted to go. See if, you know, we would experiment with building them up, creating the environment, and then kind of creating an OS after that, and then see if we could continue to modify it and move things. And there was only so much you could do. I mean, the tooling's better now in some ways, but better back then too. So it just wasn't what we were best at. Thank you, everybody who did boost. Like I said, lots of the boost didn't make it in because they'll be in next week. We got lots of you that sent in your top five first installed applications. I've put them all into a big blender, threw that into a spreadsheet, then sorted by the most recommended. We will have the top five first installed applications next week. So thank you. If you didn't hear your boost there, it's because it's being split up. But we'll also have the totals in next week's episode. And shout out to all of our SAT streamers out there who just sit back and stream. SAT streaming.
2: We see it and it definitely adds up.
0: Yeah. Thank you, everybody. Appreciate you very much. And if you'd like to boost in, go get a podcast app at podcastapps.com. Fountain, Castomatic, and Podverse are the favorites, I think, in our crew, and they're all really good, solid apps. They're coming along really nicely. Thank you, everybody. We got a pick this week, and this one, it's a new shell history tool. So I realize out of the gate, I'm asking a lot for you to consider something that you have to like change your whole shell workflow. But they say it makes your shell magical. You can sync and search and back up your shell history with
10: Atun?
2: Atuin?
1: Atuin? Atuin?
10: Yeah, A-T-U-I-N. And it's kind of neat, you know, the idea that I could sync my shell history to all my machines.
2: Fully encrypted.
10: Yeah, it's open source as well. You can store extra details in there, like, you know, your flags, exit codes, things like the working directory you might have been in on your last time. It has supposedly a really good search and recall. I say supposedly because I haven't used it long enough to actually verify any of that. But it's, I mean, it's a neat app, and the developer behind it just went full-time recently.
1: Wow.
10: Which, that's pretty neat to see. They quit their day job, and now they're doing this as a full-time gig. And they started a few years ago to scratch an itch they had. They always thought it should have been easier to look some of the stuff up in your shell, and now here they are.
2: You know, at first I was a little skeptical just because I've been so pleased and spoiled by the just default pretty decent command completion and history and fish. But I love that you get so much metadata here. So there's an example in the README doing a search for all successful make commands recorded after 3 p.m. yesterday. And you can tell it, like, I want the exit code to be zero. I can, you can pass it after this date time. You can tell it what command. I mean, structured data. That's really neat. Cool.
10: The fact that it remembers, like, it was a successful exit. Yeah, that is kind of neat. And then you can recall those. So A-T-U-I-N, if you want to check it out, the website is atuin.sh, or we'll have a link in the show notes. It's, you know, time to change up the terminal. Spice it up a little bit, right? Why not? Remember, we'd love to hear how you would do a totally hidden Linux OS. Please boost that in or go to linuxunplugged.com/contact.
2: You didn't even mention, I don't think, did you?
10: What?
2: The language that this was written in?
10: Are you serious? No, I don't think I noticed.
2: Yeah.
10: You're not telling me it's Rust.
2: It's Rust.
10: Who would have known?
2: And don't you just know there's a flake.mix in there?
10: Yeah, I did notice that. You're seeing more and more of that these days.
2: Uh-huh.
10: Let's put it right in there. Why not? Why not? So yeah, let us know how you would do a totally hidden Linux OS. We will not be live next week with the show, but we will be live from Texas Linux Fest, streaming the fest and having people stop by the booth and chat with us. We'll be hanging out with our friends from Cynary. They have a beautiful booth, and they've let us take over at least a quarter of it for our live gear.
2: What?
10: We're going to make it happen. You can just tune in at jblive.tv, and if you're in a podcasting 2.0 app, you'll see the live stream either pending or go live right there in your app. Links to everything we talked about today? Yeah, that's at linuxunplugged.com/557. 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Go check them all out. Of course, This Week in Bitcoin also coming to the JB website soon as well. But normally we're live at noon, about 3 p.m. Eastern on a Sunday. But next week we'll be live. I don't know when. Texas Linux Fest starts early. We got to get there. Get set up.
2: Texas has its own rules.
10: So we'll be live shortly after the fest starts, I imagine. Or maybe we can get in there ahead of time, get ready, and go live right as the fest starts. Lots of airtime right there. Oh, wouldn't that be great? Anyways, great time to try out a new app. Thanks for joining us. See you next Tuesday, as in Sunday.

0: So it is Linux Fest 2024. We're here live at Linux Fest, and we're in room like DMC 118. And the big, okay, maybe not the big buzz, but some of the buzz is that Ubuntu 24.04 LTS is now available. And we've got it on a couple of machines here. And Wes, you also gave it a go.
1: I sure did.
0: And then immediately destroyed it.
2: For 5 minutes.
0: Yeah. Yeah, I did.
1: I must NixOS everything. But that means I got quite acquainted with that new Flutter installer.
0: Yes. Yes, I got a couple of goes with that myself. They're touting this as more performant, but they're also touting it as like a more security focused. They've tinkered around with unprivileged user namespaces to enhance the restrictions there. They've done binary hardening to fortify source, and AppArmor 4 ships in this. They're also disabling TLS 1.0 and 1.1, and they're shipping a new upstream kernel feature in 6.8. They now have the Intel Shadow Stack support. So I don't know what a shadow stack support is, but I think I probably want it.
3: Sounds like a superhero to me.
0: Hmm.
1: Considering how you maintain your systems, you probably need it.

0: 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My name is Chris.
1: My name is Wes.
2: My name is Brent.
0: And we're joined by a very handsome Alex.
3: Hello.
0: And hi. Noah.
4: Hey there.
0: Hey there, Noah.
4: How's it going?
0: He's rushing to the microphone.
1: Like a true broadcast pro.
0: We are here at Linux Fest Northwest, and we have stories to share, barbecue tales, no doubt. And of course, we will have the boosts, the picks, the feedback, and a whole bunch more. So that's all coming up today. So I want to say good morning to our friends over at Tailscale. That's right, tailscale.com/Linux Unplugged. 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
5: WireGuard.
0: That's right. So everybody in the room, give the listeners back at home a big hello and a round of applause for yourselves and for them. Linux Fest, let's hear it. Yes. Hello. We're finally back. We're finally doing it after what seems like 124 years of a break. I wasn't even sure if we'd have more than 15 people show up, especially after they heard the stories about how Wes likes to party. I thought we'd scared everybody away.
3: How are you enjoying Linux Fest 2020 so far?
0: It does feel like we're getting back into it. We're also in some of the older rooms that we used to be way back in the day, so it kind of feels a little nostalgic that way too, because that's just what's available, because there's still construction going on here. And we did it the traditional style by bringing Lady Jupes, my RV, up to Linux Fest Northwest. Brent got in town early and helped me get her ready to go.
2: I actually never left town from Texas Linux Fest. I just kind of stuck around. So you're caught with me.
1: Fest season continues.
0: So I put him to work. You know, that's what you do with a good Brent when he's in town. You put him to work. So we washed the RV and got her all nice and shiny and pretty. So that way it wasn't embarrassing to bring to Linux Fest. And then it proceeded to rain every single day since we washed her.
4: So I got it washed twice.
0: Yeah, right. Just a little rain wash on her. Parked out in camping in the parking lot, we set the trend. Because all of the other food trucks, like the food trucks came, they parked around Jupes.
2: Really?
0: Yeah,
2: that Jupes planned?
0: No, she's the boss.
2: Whoa.
0: Jupes was the boss. And so we've got a couple of food trucks here. I've been sleeping with the kids in the RV every single night here in the parking lot. It's like old times.
1: You know, it doesn't hurt to have that food truck right outside when you need a snack.
0: No, and it's great to have Lady Jupes to like sneak back into and, you know, grab a beer ski or work on the show or something like that. So it actually works out really good. And then a new era has begun as well for Linux Fest Northwest. It is the all hardware version of our live stream and mixing setup. Here on this table that we're sitting at, we've essentially replicated in a rough style our entire studio, including the mixer setup, the remote broadcast setup, and you know, maybe not a complete version of it, but we're getting really, really close. And I think this is going to be our best remote setup.
1: You know, if hardware had alpha versions, this would be Studio V2 Alpha.
0: Alpha, yeah. And yesterday was pre-alpha even, because yesterday we had a lot of little glitches and things like that to sort out.
2: This was a dream that started, I think, on our Denver trip, like 3 years ago.
0: Yeah.
2: We were dreaming about this very setup because we ran into maybe a lot of problems doing it other ways. And we've iterated and decided we're going to do it this way. Do it the real way.
0: It was the perfect kind of setup once we started getting into it, because it took advantage of our multiple stacks and skill sets. So, for example, for the first couple of days, we were Brent and I were assembling various things like, okay, we know we're going to need a soundboard. We know we're going to need this. And then on Wednesday, Noah arrived in town, and then things really kicked up. When Noah's in town, it always does. And it kicked up, and he built us a test studio bench in the garage at the studio where we sorted out the majority of the problems and, you know, just made sure everything worked.
4: While doing a radio show.
0: Yeah. So I wasn't going to mention that unless you wanted me to. So I arrive at the studio at, like, I don't know, 8:30 a.m. And, you know, Noah's been there probably since, what, 5 a.m.?
4: Yeah.
0: Doing a radio show in the studio. And in between commercial breaks, or during commercial breaks, I should say, Noah ran out and built the test garage studio, and then would run back in and do the radio show. And then the commercial break would come and he would run
4: time
0: back
4: for another mic.
1: It's probably worth pointing out we needed that because, I mean, at the end of the last Linux Unplugged, some of this stuff was still in the box brand new.
0: Yes. Yeah, it was still in the box. Yeah.
1: So we not only had we not really configured it for this fest or this operation, we hadn't configured it at all.
0: And we knew we needed to do like the full nine. So we did a whole mock setup, including mock networking, just to make sure we were on a separate network and we could do the remote connectivity stuff.
4: And then tore it down and brought it into the house to make sure that it would survive a decommission, recommission, and then packed it up and brought it to the fest.
0: Man. And then we got it set up at the booth, which was a little hectic, but you guys got it done. You guys did great. Then we had to tear it all down again.
4: And move it into this room.
2: And how long did it take to set this version up?
4: 24 minutes.
2: I think that's pretty
4: down
2: good.
4: Down from an hour.
0: Yeah.
4: Down from 2.5 hours.
0: Down from three days. Yeah. It was really something, I'll tell you what. But it's all awesome because, like, the whole stack, even – so we're obviously Linux on the laptops, but the Mixer runs an embedded Linux, and our Barrix encoder runs a really old embedded Linux. So even though we're doing it all hardware now instead of with software and Jack, it's all still using Linux under the hood.
3: It's hard to beat a physical slider sometimes, eh?
0: Yeah, it is.
4: Can we put one of the Noah stickers on something?
0: Yeah, yeah. You can put it on the Mixer.
4: Yeah, little Noah switched it to Linux.
0: Yeah, there you go.
1: Just make sure you put the Altaspeed support number right below.
0: Yeah, right. Now, the first thing I'm going to do is get Ubuntu off all these machines. No, I'm just kidding. It's fine. It's fine. Did you end up reloading the remote machine? Oh, my gosh. You let him talk you into that?
4: Well, here's the discussion went like this. So he goes, they're going to kill me if I take NixOS off this. Yeah. And I said, hold on. Chris put Ubuntu 24.04 on that machine.
0: Yeah, yeah.
4: And then he told me to put 24.04 on that machine.
0: Yeah, yeah.
4: So it'd be weird if we didn't put 24.04
0: well,
4: on that machine.
0: That was for the weekend, Noah. It was for the fest. That was our fest.
4: You can
0: reload
4: all three of them with Nix if you like.
0: You know, you got your going to town distro. You got your introducing it to the family distro, and you got your Linux Fest in distro.
4: So at Linux Fest, I saw this great talk by this guy by the name of Wes Payne, and he actually took an Ubuntu 24.04 box.
0: An existing?
4: Yes. Huh. He switched it to NixOS. So maybe you can throw that guy a brisky or 10 bucks. Or
0: he'll just convert him for us.
1: I've got homework after the show.
0: You did have a great talk, Wes.
1: Well, thank you.
0: It was fun because you not only did you do a live swap, but you went the full, like, I'll reboot and make sure it goes in there, and you did it the hard way. You know, you didn't use, like, the NixOS Anywhere script stuff. Like, you did it hand by hand, which isn't, I mean, an astronomical amount of work, but it's a fair amount of work for a talk.
1: You know, if you really want to understand something, you got to do it the dumb way.
0: Did you end up going through that a couple of times last night?
1: Yeah, last night on the drive up today, my lovely girlfriend Jen was gracious enough to drive so I could make sure that I had things dialed in.
0: Oh, that's very good. That's very good. Now, that's down to the wire, Wes. I like it. That's how you knew you coming in. It was going to be really fresh on the tips of your fingers because you'd just done it.
1: That's right. Practice makes, well, not perfect, but something like that.
0: Yeah, well, but putting it off to the last minute means that you were fresh and ready to go. You basically rehearsed.
1: Well, I was using Unstable. I wanted the latest and greatest Nix packages in there. But, you know, I wasn't the only one with a talk this time around.
0: No, Alex gave a talk, too. In fact, Alex, you kind of opened up Linux Fest, one of the very first presentations. How did it go?
3: Yeah, I did the shakedown in Texas 2 weeks ago. So the good people of Seattle, well, Bellingham, got the rehearsed version. So that was nice. Talked about accessing self-hosted services remotely, why doing port forwarding is dangerous, all that kind of stuff. So it was a good time.
0: I saw V1 and I really liked the talk.
1: Yeah, definitely. And I mean, if you're not already using Tailscale and the power of mesh networking, it's the only reason any of the stuff we're doing today is working. So it's useful all over the place.
0: We should mention that one of the things that has been extremely awesome, and I was about to get into this and then I got distracted like I do, is all of this stuff is network based. Even the sliders that control the mixer are doing it over IP. And how do you do that when you're going from a garage to a booth to a room where you keep all the IPs the same? You do it with Tailscale. So we've actually set up our own mini network here at the booth or at the table or in the garage. And then the machines have Tailscale running on them. And then, in fact, Wes, you even came across a cool little proxy utility.
1: Oh, yeah. It's like a Node.js app that's designed to proxy to these specific line of mixers. So while you guys were all testing in the studio, I had day job stuff to do, so I was at home in Seattle, but I was still able to connect remotely through your laptop over Tailscale and then live adjust the mixer.
0: So we'd be like, hey, Wes, can you send this channel to output number 2? And then, okay, it's all done, and he's not even in the room, right? Or, you know, these are motorized sliders, too, so Wes will make an adjustment, and I'll see the sliders move. I'm like, oh, Wes is in there.
3: Whoops. There's a ghost in the machine.
0: Yeah, exactly is what it feels like.
1: I hope you let me out for a walk sometimes.
0: Yeah, you got to walk your Wes. But it was pretty neat, and you know, being able to connect all of that together, and it even for our Brent has a little remote setup with a Pizel 7 and a microphone and a little USB-C audio interface running Sonobus. And Brent walks around, and he can chat with the peoples, and we're doing that over Tailscale because, again, you want to be able to direct connect back to the machine to stream audio as reliably as possible. Well, if this machine's on one Wi-Fi network and Brent's on cellular, like, how do you make a direct connection happen?
2: Well, the other thing is walking around the fest, I would jump between networks, right? Mm-hmm. I'm in one building where we have all of our booth and everything, and that's on one network. I walk outside, all of a sudden I'm on the cell network. Walk into this building, I'm on a completely different network again, and everything just seems smooth.
0: So last night after day one, there was some after parties. Did you guys have any interesting conversations or meet anybody that was doing anything interesting at work?
2: I had so many interesting conversations, I kind of forgot to eat or drink anything.
0: Yeah, double guilty on that one. I didn't eat all day accidentally.
1: And we left. There were appetizers provided at that at the social, but I think we all left before or just as those were arriving, unfortunately.
0: I went all day. I went all day and did not eat. And then, but people just kept handing me drinks. What am I going to say no to a free drink? I'm not an animal. Of course I got to be. Although I do know some animals that said no to a free drink, but
3: I did learn that your queuing buffer is full, though.
0: Yeah. Well, that got burned out at Terry Black's in Texas because we queued twice.
1: Texas-sized queue.
0: And I've got about a 45-minute queue per year tolerance in me, and we blew it out. Like, we doubled it at Terry Black's. And so when we got to dinner and there was a long queue, I just had to bail. I went back, and I tried to make myself do it, and I couldn't do it. So that might have been one of the reasons I didn't get to eat is the queuing tolerance was a little too low.
2: You know, I was in line, like, two positions ahead of you both.
0: Yeah.
2: And waited the queue because I'm a patient Canadian. And by the time, and we're having actually excellent discussions in the queue.
0: Sure,
2: I just got, you know, queue discussions are good ones.
0: Okay.
2: It's like the hallway track, but for food.
0: Mm-hmm.
2: And I finally got there and I decided, I'm going to buy these guys a drink. They're behind me. They don't have a chance to buy a drink yet. So I could do a nice thing for my guys. And
0: we were gone.
2: Yeah, well, they had two types of ciders. They had a pineapple one. I know you like a pineapple cider. Mm-hmm. And a hazy IPA for Wes is kind of his style, right?
1: Thanks.
2: And so I'm like juggling drinks and like my meal tickets and stuff. And I turn around and the place is like, there's no Wes, there's no Chris, they've left.
0: Yeah, we bailed. Well, I thought I had a very effective anti-queue sales pitch. And I was really trying to just bring people into the anti-queue, sphere. So that way I could just bring as many people with me as possible. But speaking of great beers, also listener Jed brought us this incredibly spicy beer. I mean, it has a little bit of heat on the back end. It's got like some pepper in there, and I tell you what, I thought, I'll just crack a little bit open. I'll have this with breakfast and eggs the other day. It was a little bit too much.
3: I had a nice chat with a gentleman who does photolithography for Intel.
0: Really?
3: Based out of Portland and does, microchip manufacturing in the States. I was under the incorrect impression from the Chips Act, stuff you see in the news, that America wasn't making microchips, but that's not true.
0: Yeah, I think the takeaway I got from that conversation was maybe not like the 3-nanometer and 5-nanometer stuff, but a lot of industry auto appliances, probably even things like our mixer, they don't need 3-nanometer CPUs in them. And those are, those larger, older, if you'll allow, style are being manufactured in the States.
2: I learned also that a lot of the prototyping happens here and then goes elsewhere for kind of the mass production. So that was fascinating.
0: Huh. Yeah, I guess you'd have to, right?
3: Designed by Apple in California.
0: Designed by Intel in California.
1: I think it holds true. Like, we go to these fests and there's a lot to like, and the audience is almost always the highlight because somehow, invariably, the audience is up to way cooler stuff than we could ever imagine.
0: Yeah. Well, they're not doing podcasts. They're doing real stuff.
1: Yeah, they got time to do real work, right?
3: That was a universal truth, both here and in Texas.
1: Right.
3: The hallway track is why you should come to these things.
0: Yeah.
3: You lot. You people in front of us. You are great.
2: Yeah, I think the reality is we get as much from being at the fest from you that you hopefully get from us at these fests. So huge thank you to everyone.
0: Yeah, absolutely.
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0: I mean, it's getting to the point where we're close to releasing it, so it's the most exciting time of a project. It's the most stressful time of a project, but it's also the time when you're pulling everything together and finally start to show everyone what you've been working on for this long.
1: You know, I didn't get to make it to the talk, unfortunately. I'm looking forward to listening back, but did you present from Cosmic?
0: Yes. Yes, we did.
1: Amazing. The dog fooding.
0: Yeah, fun story about that. We landed display cloning on Thursday.
1: You might need that. I don't know why.
0: and it worked beautifully. So
2: good.
0: It was good. Yeah.
2: Nothing like a nice production test.
0: Right. Yeah. I didn't realize this. I gave a Cosmic presentation at our factory 6 months ago before we had cloning. And I asked Victoria, who works on the capacitor. Mm. I asked her, how do I clone my display? Oh, well, we haven't done that yet. So I got to tell you what Cosmic DE entails. It's not taking GNOME or KDE or even Qt or GTK or an existing compositor or anything. Everything is Rust from scratch. Every widget, every switch, the compositor.
1: That is a lot of code to write.
2: Yeah.
1: I mean, great programming language or not.
0: Yeah. The workspaces, the application library, we call them applets. That's all the applications you can add to panels, things like that. So the whole thing is built from scratch in Rust. And so when you're building something like that, where a window spawns when you open the window is a decision, a design decision that you need to make. Where the next one spawns on top of it is a design decision. All to the granular level. So we didn't have cloning 6 months ago. And I go to do a presentation, and I did not realize how difficult it is to give a presentation when you don't have cloning. And you have a mic in front of you, a screen behind you, and your display in front of you, and you have to somehow put all that together. But thankfully, we landed it Thursday.
2: Just in time. And yeah, they're building it. Was it iced, Wes? Is that what they're using?
1: Yeah, I think they forked ice. Iced and then made libcosmic. So if you want to start building on top of it, libcosmic is the thing to look out for.
3: So can I ask a stupid question at this point?
2: I love a stupid question.
3: Cosmic is, where does it fit in the stack? Like, is Wayland in there? Like, is it completely from the metal up?
1: They've got their own implementation of a Wayland compositor, also in Rust.
2: Yeah. I mean, they are doing a ton of the lift,
3: it's
2: though.
3: Quite a lift, eh?
2: Yeah. I asked Carl, like, so are you concerned at all about the mintification, if you will, of some of your apps? Like, Mint has a ton of X apps that don't really get used on other distributions. Are you going to go create all these apps and nobody's going to use them? And Carl said, well, then we haven't done our job. Our job is to make applications that people will want to run on other distributions. And they're going to try to build those in a way that it's easy to move them around to other distros.
1: I think the Rust helps there, right? I mean, it's good at packaging everything up and do a single binary or a couple things that you can run. I mean, System76's Aaron Honeycutt has been working hard to package that kind of stuff in Nix already, so... Hey, you get it on Nix, that probably means it's not too far away from other distros.
2: Yeah, I think I also heard one of their staff is working on Fedora.
1: Wow.
2: So they're actively trying to make sure that it'll run on Fedora and on Nix. And then, of course, it's an Ubuntu base, so it'll run on Ubuntu as well.
1: Yeah, there's a PPA out there if you want to try it there.
3: What I thought was interesting is, you know, the infotainment in our Volkswagens is running Qt underneath.
2: Mm-hmm.
3: One of the use cases Carl talked about for Cosmic was automotive UIs or sort of embedded, you know, industrial applications, which I thought was pretty cool.
2: Yeah, I mean, I didn't realize that's how broad they were thinking until I chatted with them. It also sounds like they have been spending time, including Carl, the CEO, going hands-on with immutable Linux distributions and trying to figure out where immutable distributions might fit in for System 76 customers. And Carl did himself a 30-day Nix OS challenge, and he ran Nix OS for 30 days just to try to get an idea of what's great and what's not great and what they might want to implement. And he thinks there's a way, you know, to kind of get a lot of what you get from an immutable system, snapshots and sort of that, you know, you specify it determinately and then it builds and either it fails the build or it passes without necessarily having to go the route of Nix or even something like OS Tree.
1: You know, I think it shows, right? Like System 76 is one of those few companies. The other big OSs, which we won't name maybe, but they've got the advantage of like, they have support teams. They interface with customers. They know like what the customer thinks. But a lot of the Linux stuff, it's developed by open source people. But a lot of that ends up being like developing it for ourselves, right? And there's not a direct channel to like my mom running KDE on her desktop or something. Yeah. But System 76 has both of that. So I'm curious to see what their take of like, well, here's the

0: actual real problems that our customer base is solving. And here's how we think some of the techniques from NixOS or Fedora Atomic can actually solve their problems.
1: Yeah, it's going to be, I think it'll be a bit of a journey, but I mean, they're actively researching that. So I think they're really looking at building something pretty unique as far as like a workstation OS that everybody could use or power users could use. I'm pretty excited because I think it's really close. I think the Cosmic release is probably the next couple of months or so. I think we're like in the final throes of version 1.0.
0: I bet we'll be trying it a little bit before it's actually
1: here. Yeah. Was? No, of course not. We had the barbecue here at Linux Fest Northwest as well, and my wife and Emma from System 76 really came to the rescue to get all that put together. It, of course, was pouring like crazy. You get one or two things at the end of April in the Pacific Northwest. Beautiful weather that makes everybody want to move here, or torrential rains that makes everybody want to stay away. So we got the second one this time. We did have some tents, though, thanks to Olympia Mike and others that brought tents and got things set up really, really quick. And while we were live at the booth, they got everything over there going and just kind of we showed up and we were ready to go. And we had to get started fast. I was impressed. Even though Brent's not necessarily one of the meat eaters, he jumped in and started grilling.
2: The barbecue has just begun. We have a bunch of lava on one side of the barbecue. And then
3: I don't know what I'm doing, actually.
2: I figure what we should do is probably assign the vegetarian to actually barbecue.
1: And you know what, Brent? You did pretty good. And then Jeff slipped in there. And then right down to the last dog, Alex gets in there.
4: For Linux festing right here.
1: Yeah, we are definitely Linux festing, aren't we?
5: Yeah.
1: Yeah.
5: I love it.
4: We're out of hot dogs in the cooler. Is this the last pack?
5: Oh, yeah.
4: Is that the last dog, dude?
6: Yeah, these are the last dogs.
1: Down to the last dog. And then when that last dog finished getting grilled, I hold my hand up to the air and I swear it completely stopped raining.
7: To the second.
1: Yeah, to the second.
7: To the point where I turned to Emma and said, it stopped raining. She stuck her hand out of the tent and went, oh, can you believe it?
0: Emma, who was by that time entirely soaked.
1: She was very soaked.
7: Emma and Hadia were very damp.
1: Yeah. Yes. Levi was running around. The RV dog was running around like trying to avoid the rain, but also very much wanted to be in the action. This is one of his favorite things to do too. So,
0: well, what if food spills on the ground? Someone's got to clean that up.
1: It's so funny though, because it was a massive tranche of a barbecue, and one side of that thing was like, you know, 800 degrees. And so if you were standing in front of the barbecue long enough, it would just dry your clothes.
7: How's your arm hair, listener Jeff?
1: Yeah, I think that Jeff lost a little bit of hair serving up hot dogs.
7: That thing was hot.
1: Yeah, that chunk charcoal barbecue gets really, really hot.
0: Nobody tell the health department, all right?
1: Yeah, anyway, the hair is... Okay, Jeff says he had fire pants on, so he was good. It was just his top we would have to worry about. But it's so much fun, and I'm very grateful that this time I mostly just showed up and got to eat hot dogs and didn't have to do all of the grilling. That was really nice, and it meant that we could focus on the live stream and do the booth stuff and work out the kinks still and do that kind of thing.
0: I was impressed with the folks showing up. I mean, you know, coming out in the rain, standing, people brought rain gear. It didn't stop any of the great conversations. It was a little party out in the parking lot.
1: I know. We were yakking it up. And you know what? When you're from the Pacific Northwest, you get used to it.
0: You have to.
1: It's like, yeah, I'm getting a hair wash. It's totally fine. You know,
7: it was some pretty wet rain that though.
1: It was, wasn't it? It was coming down hard and fast. I know. But it was still fun. We have been asking people this week what their very first Linux box experience was. And one of the audience members, Brian, also known as Boy in the Matrix chat, has joined us. Brian, hello. Welcome to the show.
8: Hey, thanks.
1: So tell us about your very first Linux box. You remember what it was?
8: Yeah, it was some kind of one of those wall wart server things.
1: That's unique.
8: Yep, I know.
1: Wow.
8: Yeah. So I used a Mac. I was really into Apple, and I had never heard of SSH, but I SSH'd in and kind of found instructions online and poked around. So that was the start. And then I had a Mac Tiebook, so I installed Ubuntu on that. And then I was like, I want to get a ThinkPad. So I found a used T61. Which I still have and love. I get ThinkPads all the time now. You can get them cheap, used. Anyway, but I switched away from Apple and kind of got interested in low-powered servers and things like that. So anyway.
1: I share that passion.
9: My ears really lit up when you said T61, primarily because my parents, my father, used a T61 for like years to do just you know, work stuff. And these days, it's running like their home server, and that thing just keeps trucking. It's like bulletproof. And I'm curious, for your T61, is it still doing stuff?
8: No. I mean, I fire it up occasionally, but no. But I can't bear to get rid of it. Yeah.
1: Nostalgic computers. I totally understand that.
0: What's your daily driver these days?
8: It's a ThinkPad. I can't remember.
1: You became a ThinkPad man,
8: yeah,
1: that's for sure.
8: Yeah. Anyway.
1: Is it the Linux compatibility that drove you there?
8: I think so. They're easy to fix, you know, they're easy to upgrade, take apart. So
1: yeah.
8: I've got two kids and I buy them used ThinkPads.
1: That's such a great way to go.
8: Yeah.
1: It is. Yep. Well, Brian, thank you for sharing that with us.
8: All right, thanks.
1: Appreciate it.
8: Thank you.
1: Morgan stepped up to the booth. And Morgan, I'd love to hear about your very first Linux PC.
6: Oh, well, it was a home-built 486. Running, I installed Slackware 3.1, I think it was at the time.
1: That must have been a process.
6: It was. Number of floppies.
1: How did you even get your hands on the floppies? Did you download them and write them all to this?
6: Yes, I did, actually. I downloaded the images on my Windows machine and, you know, made the floppies and turned around and reformatted it. So,
1: man, that is a level of dedication that you just don't have to put into today. Like, it just doesn't require that.
6: It was a process, yes.
1: And then once you get it installed, you never want to reinstall again.
6: Yeah, no, it was mostly recompiling the kernel after that and getting a window manager up and running. And
1: isn't that the funny thing, though? Like, today, if you mess a system up, you know, you'll try to fix it for a little bit. But if you got to reload, you know, it's not a big deal. But back then, that would have been a whole day to reinstall.
6: It was, yeah. Yeah. No, I spent a lot of time just troubleshooting and fixing the problems as I went along. So.
1: Wow. Good for you.
6: Yeah.
1: An old 486, did it even have a CPU fan on it?
6: It did.
1: Oh,
6: actually.
1: It did.
6: Yeah, it did.
1: Must have had a turbo button on that sucker.
6: It did indeed, yes.
0: Well, I assume it's not still kicking, right?
6: No. It's been, it's long gone. So,
0: what are you using these days?
6: At the moment, I'm using a MacBook Pro. So,
1: All right. You know, you could put Nix on that, and then we wouldn't have any problems.
0: Definitely.
6: The thought has occurred to me. So,
1: well, Morgan, thank you very much.
6: All right,
1: that's a great story. Another brave soul joins us up at the booth. Alcaset is here, and Alcaset, tell me about your first Linux box.
10: I'm pretty sure it was an NEC Pentium 2 in 1999. Which is the only brand new computer I've ever had.
1: Really?
10: But anyway, in 1999, my girlfriend at the time was reading in a newspaper and she discovered Linux. She told me and said, you might be interested in this. And so that was really cool.
1: She knew you.
10: Yeah. Yeah.
1: It's funny. Remember when NEC and all those different companies back then were making PCs? There were so many PC manufacturers.
10: Yes, a lot. Yeah.
1: Yeah. I didn't realize NEC had hung on actually quite that long. Do you remember anything about the box?
10: I still have it, but I haven't touched it for a few years.
1: Oh, I love that you still have it.
10: Yeah, the last time I used it was probably 7 years ago, and it was still functional.
1: You ever think about firing it back up again?
10: Maybe.
1: I know, there's a lot of things to do.
0: Are we going to have to do a second round of the 32-bit challenge here?
1: Yeah, sounds like a good contender. How big is it? Is it a big box?
10: No, it was a standard, maybe even slightly smaller than a standard desktop size at the time.
1: Neat.
10: Yeah.
1: What a collector's piece. You should hold on to that forever.
10: Yeah. Well, I tend to do that with everything. So.
1: All right. So what's your rig these days? A MacBook? A ThinkPad?
10: Chromebook? So I have a lot of old ThinkPads.
1: Mm.
10: The newest one is a T420, which is pretty cool. Let's see. I also have an old Chromebook. Actually, I have a few old Chromebooks.
0: If we need a spare rig, I think we know who to turn to.
1: Right.
10: Yeah.
1: Definitely.
9: Yeah. Can I ask you, you seem to have a love for used machines or refurbishing them.
10: Yeah.
9: I'm curious, why go that route? Because I have, I got feelings about this, but I'm curious about yours.
10: So I find that reuse is usually better than recycling and definitely better than landfill for e-waste. I used to volunteer at an organization called Free Geek in Portland. We even tried to start one in Seattle. There's actually still some in Canada that I think still are running the Free Geeks.
1: Oh, good.
10: And with the Free Geek, basically people could come and donate their old computer hardware and other electronic hardware. And what we can't refurbish and build ourselves, the volunteers, into usable PCs with running Linux, we recycle in the United States without, you know, sending it to a poor country, and like usually happens with e-waste. So that's kind of my main thing with the. So I'm really happy to hear that you're still using the.
1: The old Sputnik here.
10: Yeah.
1: Yeah, it's still hanging on. The ports maybe a little loose, but it's hanging on.
9: Back at the Jupiter Broadcasting Studio, there's a bit of a computer museum, as you might.
1: That is true.
9: It's an unintentional computer museum, but it is certainly one.
1: Are you throwing shade right
9: no,
1: now?
9: No, they're there to use if we need them.
1: Or part out. Yeah, we'll see.
0: Or maybe put on the walls as decoration someday.
1: How cool would that be? Especially if it was like it exploded, you know, just all of the parts on a board. Well, thank you.
10: Thank you.
1: Fascinating story. Really appreciate that. And we have yet another brave soul over there. Tell us your name.
11: My name is Tristan.
1: Hello, Tristan. And what was your first Linux box?
11: So it was, Dell Precision 8400.
1: Was that one of their very first Ubuntu machines?
11: It was actually running XP, but in the middle of eighth grade, while everyone's learning to type in IT class, my buddy passes me a CD. I look at his computer, and I was like, I don't recognize that OS. Because I've run Mac OS at home, and this guy has, what do you know, Ubuntu 604, or 606, sorry. And so, in the middle of our computer lab, just boot up on 606.
1: Awesome. You know, one of my very first Linux experiences was in a computer lab, too. It was, hey, what are you running over there? That's not Windows. And I think it was some very old version of GNOME or something like that. It looked so cool and so different than Windows at the time.
11: Yeah, just completely different window manager.
1: Yeah. Yeah. I then went and proceeded to delete my entire file system, and that was one of my first experiences with Linux.
11: Yeah, yeah. You know, it expanded to an ex-girlfriend and having to recover files, and the only system that could aptly recover files was PhotoRec.
1: Yeah.
11: And suddenly I'm nose deep in the command line, 14 years old, trying to recover this girl's flip phone photos. You know?
1: Yes, of course. Oh, gosh. Man, but you know what? That's how you learn, right?
11: Oh yeah.
1: Did you actually get the files?
11: Oh, I did. Absolutely.
1: Oh, you did? Oh good.
11: Yeah, absolutely. And, and now it's just another, you know, tool in the wheelhouse there.
1: Absolutely. Well, thank you. That's a great story.
11: Appreciate it. Appreciate it, Chris. Thanks.
1: And another brave soul joins us here, Brian. Welcome, and tell us about your very first Linux machine.
12: Actually, my first Linux machine is sitting right over by my seat right now. It's my school laptop.
1: Okay. So you're a new Linux user?
12: Fairly new. Yeah, about 2 years now.
1: Well, tell us about the machine.
12: I mean, it's an old Windows, it was a Windows 7 laptop. It's a Dell Aspire 5530-something or whatever.
1: Nice.
12: It was reaching the end of its life as a Windows machine, and I needed a laptop for school.
1: Yeah.
0: What distro did you put on there?
12: Ubuntu 2004, I think it is. Yeah.
1: New 2404 is out.
12: Yes.
1: Might be time for an upgrade.
12: Yeah. Once I get through school, then I can actually safely delete everything from it.
0: This is a person with sense over here. You should learn something.
1: You don't upgrade before an important day? I thought that's the move. I don't know.
12: I feel like the important time to upgrade is finals week, right?
1: Yeah, right.
12: Right during finals week.
1: Mm-hmm. Yeah. When things get really busy.
12: Yeah.
1: Yeah. All right. Well, thank you very much.
12: Yeah, thanks, guys.
1: Great to hear. Last one. Anybody else? Last one. And our last brave soul this week joins us here at the booth. Mark, tell me about your first Linux PC.
13: So when I started my Linux journey, it was in early high school, but I didn't have broadband internet was just becoming a thing. So, mm-hmm. But I lived in the middle of nowhere. I had dial-up internet. So this is around early Ubuntu stages when they're shipping CDs. So I remember ordering a bunch of Ubuntu CDs, and I wiped my family computer out.
1: Oh, how'd they take that?
13: They didn't like that.
1: No.
13: So eventually I got some hand-me-down computers.
1: Like, we got to give this kid his own machine.
13: Yeah, so and we did that for a while, but then I started learning about other things like Gen 2 and stuff. So I have a fond memory of 3 days of trying to compile the kernel for Gen 2 on a Pentium 3.
1: Yes.
13: I came into the room and it actually just failed on the compile and I gave up. So that was my last Gen 2 experience. Oh.
9: Does it still take 3 days? I think it does, right?
1: I mean, if you do it wrong.
13: Yeah. On a Pentium 3, it probably
1: does. With a CRT screen too, right? So like you got to make the call. Like, do I leave this super high energy using screen on so I can keep checking? Do I come back and like clunk and turn it on and off to check on it? You know, I did. I was in the very, and then don't even get me started on trying to build the plasma desktop. That just took forever too. So yeah,
0: that one still does.
1: Yeah, well, that's true. Well, you get the kernel, and then that finally gets working. Then you got to build plasma. So tell me about your current Linux box.
13: My boxes are Linux basically. So I run a mixture of Arch and NixOS and across custom computers, mostly like custom desktops. But my current laptop is a T480S, and I have a like. Probably many of us have a museum wall of old ThinkPads and other devices of various eras. So.
1: I'm glad to know I'm not the only one.
0: Yeah, this is making me feel better about our choices. Yeah. We should do it more often.
1: Well, thank you, sir.
13: Yeah, thank
1: That's
13: you.
1: A great story. Really appreciate it.
14: All right. Let's see over here. So I've got Jose here in the crowd, and I think those who know Linux Unplugged might recognize Jose. Jose, you have come a little ways to get here. Can you introduce yourself for those who might not know you and where you came from?
15: Sure. My name is Jose Ibanez. I came here from Puerto Rico, flew out here with my company, my small business, Blind Penguin. I'm blind, so I name my business Blind Penguin. I'm here with my wife, the brains of the company, and my business partner, who's also in some of the talks, and just came here to networking. We're sponsoring some of the event because we really wanted to do it. And just here to network and have some fun.
14: Amazing. And can you give us a sense of what you do in your business?
15: Yes. We're a software development company. Right now, we do a lot of work with the local government and the U.S. federal government. Basically, back-end, web app development, APIs, database management, and a lot of like cloud infrastructure like Azure and AWS. And we also have some private clients where we do some mobile development. And we are starting our venture now into the open source sphere. And let's see how it goes for us.
14: Now, last night we met at the social event, and you were mentioning a project that you're working on that I think you're quite excited about.
15: Yeah. I'm a super fan of movies. I love movies. I love sitting down and having the cinema experience, and I've always ran like a Jellyfin or a Plex client at home and buy the Blu-rays and rip them, and there's always been some features that I wanted, so I decided to build my own. It's like a little dream that I have, and so I started building my own from scratch with features that I wish Jellyfin or Plex had. And especially for me as a blind person who wants to play movies and music for his family, the other clients for the other servers are not very good with screen readers. So sometimes I'm like, okay, so my family goes like, let's watch this movie. And then I'm like, tick, tick. And then the screen reader is still reading like the previous menu. And I'm like, I'm almost there. Just a pin. You're there, click. And I'm like, oh, okay, sure. So I love it. And this will be a... The name of the app is Igloo, because Blind Penguin lives and watches movies on an igloo. And that was my wife's idea. And I'm hoping to release it in about a month or so. And I'll be sure to let you guys know. It will be available for Android. It'll have a web client, all native. And so that's my passion project.
14: Amazing. And if someone feels inspired by that, where can they go to get in touch with you?
15: I have a GitHub account. It's a Spanish name. Jibanis74. But we also have our website, blindpenguincoder.com. You can go there and get in touch with us, and we'll be sure to answer you as soon as possible.
14: How are you both doing? Introduce yourselves first and where you came from.
16: I'm Peyton. I'm from Cloverdale, BC. And this is my dad, and he's also from Cloverdale, BC.
14: Hi, Dad. What's your name?
17: Peyton's dad. No, my name's Jared. Yeah, I'm the driver. I've been 2 days of listening, and I don't really know. I really enjoyed the pizza. The barbecue was awesome yesterday. And I've been enjoying watching my son smile and learn and get excited and looking at me for more money to buy more stuff, to do more things.
14: Well, I'm curious then, like, what has you interested in being here? How'd you hear about this?
16: Well, I got into Linux on the Chromebook with the Linux development environment because I wanted to run Blender. And then I found Jupyter Broadcasting because I got more interested in Linux. I installed it on a bunch of different systems. And then I heard you guys talk about this, and I really wanted to come and see the community because you guys sounded so excited about all of it, and I'm so happy I found it. It's so much fun.
14: Nice. And when did you first kind of take that journey? How long ago was that?
16: It was about 2 years ago. I was with one of my friends. We were making a game in Unity, and he wanted a 3D character, so I wanted to install Blender, but the Chromebook wouldn't do it, so I got a Linux environment going, and then I wiped all my systems, reinstalled Linux, because I was like, why would I have Chrome OS?
14: That's amazing. And how did that process go? Because it used to be a little bit more difficult, but I've heard recently, even here this weekend, that it's getting easier and easier.
16: Yeah, the built-in Linux development environment on Chrome OS is really amazing, really great. Just got updated to Debian 12 Bookworm, so that's great. And then I installed it Pop OS on a old Mac Mini that we had that we were using as a media center. And now it's running NixOS, and I've got a Flake running, and that's controlling all my systems.
14: Okay, well, now I feel inadequate. So, Dad, how's it feel to, like, have Linux begin to infect the home? How's that feeling?
17: What's the thing where you took over all my switches?
16: Home assistant.
17: Yeah, I had all my house is all wired up, and then all of a sudden my son jokes one day, and he's like, Dad, check this out. And I look, and he's like, got all our security cameras, all the switches, the fireplace. And I'm like, oh, boy, here we go, right? So I was no longer the boss of the home automation system. And I was just shocked. He didn't even need a password or nothing to do it. He just did it. I was like, what the heck?
14: That sounds really exciting.
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19: Hey, Rich Lobster!
1: Bear is the key organizer of Linux Fest Northwest, and this was his last year, and so he wanted to send in this note, I think. And he said, so happy to have you all here at Linux Fest Northwest 2024. Special thanks to our partners, Bellingham Technical College, Cascade Steam, and Jupiter Broadcasting, and of course, the title sponsor of Linux Fest Northwest, Tailscale. Now, I got bad news for you, West Payne. I got bad news for you. I don't know if you brought your map. I don't know if I brought your map.
0: Well, I brought the mobile version.
1: You did? Okay, good. Get that out, because it is, in fact, a zip code boost. Oh, right in the eye, Wes.
0: Watch out.
1: I thought you said it was mobile.
0: We're supposed to have our safety glasses on for this part.
1: Jeez.
0: Okay, well, we got 98,225 sats, which is actually the zip code right here in Bellingham, Washington.
1: Oh, that was an easy one, Bear. I could have figured that out.
14: Why did you unfold the map so much? If you've lived here, right?
1: Yes. I think you just wanted to hit me in the eyeball.
0: That's right.
1: I should have looked at that and recognized that was a Washington zip
0: code. Yeah, the 9-8 kind of gives it away.
1: Yeah, it does.
7: You know, what I've been enjoying all weekend is that the abbreviation for Bellingham Technical College.
1: BTC.
7: BTC.
1: Every time I'm like, oh, no, right.
0: Right.
7: And outside, there is a sign that says BTC Moose Center.
1: No. Are you serious?
14: No. Almost.
7: It says more something.
1: Oh, Moose Center.
7: Walking past it with Brent, it says Moose.
0: Yeah. We'll bring our own sign next
1: year. I can see that.
0: Eric D. boosted in with 50,000 sets.
1: Boost!
0: First time joining a live stream. Sounds like you guys are having fun.
1: Oh, hey. Thank you, Eric. Thank you very much.
0: Accurate. We were.
1: Yeah, he was hanging out with us on day one, and we appreciate that boost.
14: Now, we got a boost from, I think, a new booster here. Listener Jeff, it says? 23,222 Satoshis over two boosts, and one of those is a row of McDucks.
1: Who is that guy?
20: Thank you kindly.
14: Now, there are two messages here. The first one says, live ducks from Linux Fest Northwest. I think that's from one of our streams yesterday.
1: Thank you, Jeff.
14: And the other one simply says, Chris's kids are crazy.
1: Yeah, the trolls of Linux Fest Northwest. You know, you bring your kids here for basically their entire life. They basically know the place. They start to think they're running the place. I got to, like, you know, lock them down in the RV or something like that.
0: I mean, someday, if we're lucky, they will be.
1: Oh, maybe they will be. Yeah, that's true. Maybe that's how it starts. And Zinex kind of feels like it's Nginx, but with an E-N and an S.
0: How about Ensign Nix?
1: Oh, there's a Nix in there.
7: I think it's Ensign Nix, yeah.
1: Oh, come on. Can we get consensus here? Can we just get consensus? They send in a row of McDucks.
20: Thank you kindly.
1: And they say, if I lived in the U.S., I'd be very interested in a camping event. In the U.K., we have EMF Camp at emfcamp.org. It's more of a temporary town than a group of friends camping together. But you got to start somewhere, right? Interesting. Have you heard of this? Like a temporary town that people camp at?
14: I have heard in Germany of CCC Camp, I believe it is.
9: that happens every 4 years. I think it happened just this last year, and I was invited to go because I was there, like, and I missed it by a day because of, you know, cross-Atlantic flights and all. But this concept is really attractive.
1: Huh.
9: It's almost like Burning Man for nerds.
1: Yeah. Yeah, maybe you could have some talks, make it into an event. I like it.
7: But we need internet.
1: Yeah, that's true.
9: Oh, no.
1: Bring Starlink.
9: They set up, like, an entire local internet for the entire city, you know, quote unquote.
1: Yeah.
9: And it's this whole production. They've got it all figured out. They know what we want.
1: Really? Okay. He also gives us a shout out for our fest coverage and says he hopes he can make it. And then Craig says, plus one for Deep Space Nine being the best Star Trek series, by the way.
0: See what I'm saying about our smart audience?
1: Wow. Okay. We got some agreement in the audience. You think so over TNG, though? I mean, because could there even be a Deep Space Nine if there wasn't a TNG? Obviously, the answer is no. So therefore, does that make TNG better? I think it's up for debate, but can't argue with the generous booster.
0: Which season one is worse? I'm not sure.
1: Oh, probably TNG. Probably TNG.
0: Complete Noobs boosts in with 21,233 sets.
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1: Nice.
0: And then Noobs links us to a blog post about how they did it. We'll have that in the show notes. 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
7: I'd love to see NixOS Anywhere do this with an encrypted partition.
1: NixOS Anywhere converting a FreeBSD box.
7: Mm-hmm.
1: That I want to see.
0: Okay, stay tuned.
1: That's pretty great. Good job, Noobs. Thanks for the link, too. Appreciate it.
9: Now we got a boost from the Open Source Accountant. Across two boosts, 2,250 Satoshis. I'm plus one for the camping.
1: Hey, good to know.
9: I'm starting to like where this is headed because I'm in the plus one category
1: good,
9: as well.
1: Good.
0: In case you missed it, we are tossing around the idea of a JB camping meetup. Yeah. So if you out there like Open Source Accountant are interested, keep boosting in because we're trying to see if there's a critical mass for it.
1: Right. And, you know, if we had enough people, I'd even kind of entertain the idea of, you know, maybe a couple of talks to share skills and things like that. I mean, it just depends on how big it gets. Open Source Accountant was going to be here and, you know, saying hi to us all, but their car broke down on the way up here. Such a bummer.
0: Our thoughts are with you.
1: Some West Payne guy boosted in with 4,714 sets. Look at you boosting your own show.
0: Hey, I got to use the set somehow, right? Yeah. Keep them flowing.
1: Yeah, it's a good way to test too, right? It's very true. MSC0135 comes in with a total of 2,500 sets.
20: Coming in hot with the boost.
1: And they were responding to a couple of different things. I'm curious why VS Code has become so popular on Linux. You know, especially when you got VM and Emacs out there. In particular, Emacs seems to have all the features people like in VS Code and more. Alex, you were getting pretty heavy into Emacs there for a while.
7: Yeah, Emacs was my COVID hobby. Yeah. Some people did bread making. Some people did meat smoking.
1: Well, you did a little of that.
7: I did Emacs for a while. And I think it comes down to like closing that last 10% usability. You know, VS Code and VS Codeium by extension are defined by their extension databases, the add-ons that you can get, and it's just one click to add a GitHub Copilot thing in there or a YAML interpreter or whatever. And Emacs is great. It really is. And once you sort of get into the flow and get the things under your fingers, you can move at light speed. And then you think, I'm on the bus and I just want to do this one thing and it just doesn't quite.
1: Also, I think what adds a lot of pressure is the network effect around the releases of things that are now almost VS Code exclusive. There's several things that are just designed to just plug into VS Code, and they don't even release their own main application. You got to use VS Code as the front end.
7: I've stopped using Git on the command line almost entirely now. I just do all my Git workflows in the VS Code plugin that's right there. Also, remote SSH is amazing.
1: Yes. Well, there you go, Massey. I think that's... Maybe answers it.
0: They do point out that you can do some of the remote SSH stuff with Emacs. And I think that's part of it is, you know, you can make each of them kind of work like the other. They're super flexible. But, you know, Emacs, you kind of got to learn. You got to look. There are distributions of Emacs now that make it really easy and like get simple to get started with. But VS Code is just that way out of the box.
7: Mm-hmm. Another nice thing about VS Code as well is you can run it in a container or something as a server, like VS Code server.
1: Yeah, or the web version and, just use it.
7: I can have it on any box available in a browser too.
1: Yeah.
7: And on GitHub, if you're logged in and you press the full stop key, the period key, it will bring up VS Code of the repo you're looking at. Like, Microsoft have done an amazing job with that piece of software.
0: The one thing I'll give to Emacs is it's a great excuse to learn Lisp. So, you know, there you go.
3: The other thing with VS Code is it allows you not to have to leave the application, right? So you can, there's an extension for everything. Like, you want to see the PDF, that's an extension. You want to generate the PDF, that's an extension. And so you get to this part where it almost becomes like a pseudo operating system. Like, I have the one application to do all the things.
7: Mm-hmm. Yeah, absolutely.
1: Although I swear that's what the Emacs guys used to say, too.
3: Yeah, it is.
0: Finally, I'll get a good text editor someday. Urza CC comes in with $2,674.
21: Fun will now commence.
0: Actually, that's two rounds of Leap Boosts, so that's fun. 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That I discovered by searching for NixOS.
1: Whoa, that's how you know we're probably talking about it too much.
0: Currently, I do everything by Ubuntu Server and Docker Compose, but I do like the idea of a declarative operating system.
1: You know, you might check out Olympia Mike's talk on the Linux Fest YouTube channel, and then after that, watch Wes's talk, because like Olympia Mike will set you up with some of the primers for NixOS, and then Wes comes in and shows you how to convert any system.
7: Why not both, though? Docker Compose on top of NixOS.
1: For sure.
0: NixOS is a great place to run containers.
1: I agree. Yeah.
9: Now, Mr. Pibb boosted in with a total of 4,444 sats, and I think that's two rows of ducks.
1: Oh, you did the math.
9: I can do the earth.
1: Good thinking. I was doing it, and I was actually thinking it was a ludicrous boost, but I think you're right. I mean, I'll give him one. Boom, a little bit of ducks.
9: Now, they're responding to our ask for the top five Linux first installed applications, and here they say, number one, Tailscale.
1: Tailscale.
22: Yeah, yo.
9: Number two, Proton VPN. Mm. Number three, Nextcloud.
0: Hey.
9: Number four, VS Codium. And number five, Fish.
7: Nice. Look at that. They covered us both.
1: Yeah, I'm loving Fish, obviously, Nextcloud, but Tailscale and Proton VPN? What are we doubling up on the VPN there for?
9: You got places to go.
0: I assume one of those, I mean, they must not be using the old Molved integration or whatnot. I assume Proton is for, like, you know, securing the stuff and just being the exit node, or maybe you need to appear in other countries or something.
7: Exactly. They want to appear like they're far away.
9: Now, I learned recently that one of us sitting at this here table from that episode gave Fish a go.
1: Oh, really?
9: Uh-huh.
1: From the top five?
7: Oh, yeah, that's true. Just me. Yeah.
1: Oh, yeah, really?
0: Oh.
7: I installed it in about 10 minutes, I'm afraid.
1: Oh, I like Fish.
7: I couldn't get it integrated with my Nix config properly, and I was about to get on a plane, so I just reverted to ZSH.
1: Uh-huh, yeah.
7: On macOS, it was a bit of a pain, I'm afraid, with Nix Darwin.
1: Sometimes you got to go with what you know. Sometimes you do. He also says he's looking forward to the Cosmic Showcase from System 76. They had a booth there with several laptops ready to go. Brandon L. comes in with 3,337 sats.
23: We're going to have to go right to ludicrous speed.
1: I feel like being ludicrous. My first Linux box was a 386, 33 megahertz system with probably 4 megabytes of RAM. What was great is that it was mine. It was a hand-me-down from my uncle, so I couldn't break the 486 of the family. Yeah. Yep. What was awful is pretty much everything. I remember loading Slackware from a couple of... Is this another Slackware user, or is this the same person? Is this... This is... Wow, okay.
7: Well, all three of them have written in at some point.
1: All three of them. Actually, if you're going to also go that far back, there's only so many distributions you could have possibly used.
0: Yeah.
7: Do you remember, though, seriously, being in this situation where you've got one, maybe two computers in the house, and that's the internet, and you have to go to school the next day and print out the instructions and bring them home and figure out what you screwed up?
0: Yeah. Do you think we could install, can we install 2404 from floppy if we really try? Can we get like a challenge going?
1: I mean, how many floppies, Wes?
7: How big is the ISO?
1: 600 floppies.
0: Yeah, right? we'll have to also get like a USB floppy drive because I don't have one.
9: Compression has come a long way, Chris.
1: So do a little XZ compression, perhaps.
0: Maybe we'll try Alpine, something small.
1: Oh, now you're going to Alpine, huh?
7: The Ubuntu desktop ISO is 5.7 gigs now.
1: Okay. All right.
7: Ludicrous.
1: That's
7: big.
1: That is pretty big.
0: You know, they're celebrating 20 years. They're going big.
1: You know, he says it was a life-changing experience leading to an IT career and building a company and learning Linux and open source. That's pretty cool.
0: Isn't that a story?
1: Cool.
0: It's just so, I mean, we hear it, but it's wonderful every time. I mean, a little bit of tinkering here and then the whole career out of it.
1: Yeah. Yeah. I mean, you start something, you think it's going to be small, and you go so far with it.
0: Our buddy Jordan Bravo boosts in with 10,101 Satoshis.
24: It's over 9,000!
0: Back in 2017, I'd been running Windows for many years, and I was fed up with constantly jumping through hoops to take back even a shred of privacy from my operating system. people in the privacy community had been recommending Linux, so I finally took the plunge. I installed Ubuntu 2016.04 onto my clunky HP laptop, and I've been using Linux ever since. Although, these days, I'm running NixOS, of course.
7: By the way, would you actually like to know how many floppy disks
1: Ubuntu
7: 2004 requires?
1: You did the math?
3: 4,000 disks.
7: 4,166.
0: Okay, so we'll get the floppies for that. We can try it, and then we'll ship them out to the audience.
1: We'll ship them out, yeah.
3: 9 months later.
1: I'm just thinking, like, you get 4,000 floppies. Probably 100 of those are bad.
7: And what if you get them out of order?
1: Oh, my gosh. Yeah. It's just dropping, goes everywhere.
0: We're going to need a robot or maybe like a 3D printed caddy, something to keep it all straight.
1: Can we get like a higher speed floppy disk reader too? Something that could read that at more than like, 10 kilobytes a second or whatever it was?
0: Fine. We'll use Blu-ray discs.
9: Our dear Zach Attack boosted in with 2,543, which to me sounds like a Spaceballs boost.
1: Oh, look at you doing all of the Spaceballs math.
23: So the combination is 1, 2, 3, 4, 5. That's the stupidest combination I ever heard in my life!
9: I've been experimenting with Fedora over the last couple months since my Nix experiment didn't pan out. I'm running the KDE Spin and Kinoite on different machines. The Fedora 40 update will kind of be its final test on how long it sticks around. I'm hoping Fedora can give me better updates and some control over Ubuntu desktop in case it drops the ball. And I'm liking Kinoite over Nix as it gets out of the way and still lets me install RPMs when needed. Here's hoping the update goes okay.
1: They always do, one way or another. They always do. It is nice to be able to install RPMs on there.
0: Mm. Yeah, I mean, there's a lot of good options these days in immutable distros.
1: Though you will have to pry Nix-shell-p out of my cold dead hands. That is
7: right.
1: So useful to be able to just install a package on demand like that and then blow it away when I'm done. Just need it for 15 minutes. I don't need it for the rest of that Linux box.
9: Wait, what's the blowing away part? Because I've just been, shutting things down.
1: Yeah, okay, good.
0: Brent doesn't collect this garbage.
1: Yeah, you do eventually. You should collect garbage eventually. There is that. It'll eat hard drive space eventually.
7: We did talk a little bit about the Nix shell in Olympia Mike's talk and how it's just basically a temporary addition to the symlink tree. And then when you come out of that environment, it's like a miniature root, basically.
1: That is pretty neat, isn't it? Vake comes in with 2,000 sats.
2: This is the way.
1: And he's mentioning that we got a shout-out on what Bitcoin did in the episode when Oscar Mary, the founder of Fountain FM, was interviewed. Great episode, by the way, what Bitcoin did. And look for Oscar Mary. And we got a couple of shout-outs in that episode. So that's pretty cool. Thank you, Oscar.
9: Doing good things.
1: It's pretty cool.
0: Yeah, reverse shout out to Oscar, because, I mean, it's been great working with the team over at Fountain as we've explored more podcasting 2.0 features, especially our live setup these days.
1: Yeah, and I'm still meeting with them on the regular, too, to go over things that the listeners have sent in. We've extended that weekly meeting, and we're just kind of continuing to just work through that and add new stuff as well. There's just a new update for Fountain FM that came out that improves a lot of little things in the UI that people sent in about. So that feedback is making a difference still. It's really great to see.
0: Leaky Canoe boosts in with 15,000 sats. Oh, via the podcast index. Nice. Hey-o. Okay, you Nix gurus.
1: Uh-oh.
0: Please explain like I'm 5 how the process works to upgrade between releases of NixOS. Can I just update my configuration.nix and rebuild? Thanks for the great content.
1: Wes, what do you think? It sounds like maybe he needs to go familiar himself with the channels concept, right?
0: Yeah, if you're not using Flakes, then channels is what you want. You'll be on the channel for the old release. There's instructions in the manual to go add the channel for the new release, and then you can rebuild. If you're doing the Flake approach, then you just need to update your flake.log file.
1: Yeah, you got your stable and your unstable channels, that is. So there are releases in Nix. People talk about it as a rolling distro, and I suppose in a sense, but you do after a release need to go and update your channel and essentially tune in to the next one. It's basically a one line command.
0: You just add Nix channel --add and then like the URL of the channel, and then that'll automatically replace whatever your current channel is.
1: Yeah. Yeah. Yep. You'll find this pretty easy.
9: A hybrid sarcasm boosted in 1, 2, 3, 4, 5 Satoshis.
23: So the combination is 1, 2, 3, 4, 5. That's the stupidest combination I ever heard in my life.
9: A Spaceballs boost as a Star Trek follow up. I like the link here. Deep Space Nine is the best Trek for the following reasons. Number 1, Sisko punched Q. Number 2, the two best villains ever in Dukat and Kai Winn. Number 3, the Dominion War. And number four, In the Pale Moonlight. And lastly, number five, the most significant on-screen exploration of Klingon culture.
1: All right. I mean, that's a very compelling argument. I would say, that's tricky. I mean, we explored Vulcans and especially Spock's father in Star Trek The Next Generation. You had Q was created in Star Trek The Next Generation and went head-to-head with Captain Picard on multiple occasions. And then I would argue one of the best villains in Star Trek ever would be the Borg, and that also was created in Star Trek The Next Generation. And I would argue that Best of Both Worlds is a fantastic two-parter. Also, do you remember the one where he gets zapped by the probe and learns to play the flute? What's that one called, Wes?
0: Oh, I'm totally blanking.
1: That's a great episode. Yeah. That's a great – and also the episode after Best of Both Worlds where Picard goes back and sees his brother. Great episode, man.
0: The Inner Light.
1: The Inner Light is what I'm trying to think of. The Inner Light. So,
0: I will point out that only in Star Trek Voyager do we really explore the complex society of the Talaxians, though.
1: Yeah, that's true. They got you there.
0: I also think today is a good day to boost.
1: I think you're – you know what, Hybrid? I think you've made the most compelling case yet, though.
7: It was a real surprise about Anakin, though, wasn't it?
0: Oh, dang it.
9: Well, Hybrid continues here. One last thing. Ironically – the foundation for Deep Space Nine, Bajor, was the least interesting part of the entire saga.
1: Ironically, yeah.
0: Sounds like a beautiful world to visit, though. Someday.
1: It does. It does seem like there's a lot there, doesn't there? Mm-hmm. Otterbrain comes in. Thank you, by the way, Hybrid. Very thought-provoking. Otterbrain comes in with a row of ducks, 2,222 sats. Cheers from the opposite corner of the country, over here in Maine. Well, cheers to you.
9: I hear they have maple syrup.
1: We should make it over there and find out and put it... You could test it for us.
9: Last time you asked me to test maple syrup.
7: Do you think they have mayonnaise?
0: It, probably on like a lobster roll. I'd like to see Brent try that.
1: The last time I made Brent try maple syrup, it was more like a maple product, but I don't think it contained any maple.
9: Somehow you convinced me that I should, because I was like, this isn't, there's in this kind of, it was like this super dingy diner. We were in a, like, place in, oh yeah,
1: listener Jeff's
9: listener
1: favorite
9: Jeff
1: diner. You
9: suggested
1: mean?
9: It. Oof, that's embarrassing.
2: I love that diner.
9: I mean, I'm not saying dingy is a bad thing, but it was like, I mean, I'm a maple syrup snob, but it was served in a cup, like a plastic, I don't know, single use cup. Mm-hmm. That alone is an indicator. And then, but somehow, Chris, you convinced me that this was actually going to be real maple syrup.
1: Well, you know, it was really just a matter of pretending. I call it acting. And so I just poured it on the pancakes and cut the pancakes up and made it look real good. And oh, it really goes so good with the pancakes, Brent. You got to try this.
9: I must have been like pre-food because I can usually tell just by the pour
1: whether
9: it's like authentic or not.
1: This is something he does do. When we go to a restaurant, he will look at the pour of the maple syrup and like critique the pour.
9: The pour matters.
1: It's so funny, though. And yeah, as you can probably guess, almost nothing ever meets Brent's standards when it comes to maple syrup.
0: Well, Jitty comes in with 5,000 sats just to say, hope you're having fun at the fest.
1: Thank you, Jitty. Appreciate that. We are having fun at the fest. Really appreciate that boost.
9: Tomato comes in with a boost here. It says 1, 2, 3, 4, 5 Satoshis.
1: I think that's tomato.
4: So the combination is 1, 2, 3, 4, 5. That's the stupidest combination I ever heard in my life.
0: Also, shout out there for doing the math. This is actually 2 boosts. So, you know, you had to figure out how to add that up to the boost.
1: He did. Look at that. He got it.
9: Quite impressive. Usually we have to figure that out. I'm also noting that I think they're using their client in the French language. So just a tip hat there.
1: Oh.
9: My first Linux install was Slackware on a PC I built with my brother. It started life as a 286 with exactly 1 meg of RAM.
1: Wow.
9: 20 megs of hard drive.
1: Yep.
9: And Hercules graphics.
1: Hercules, huh? I remember them.
9: It had been upgraded to a 386SX.
1: Ooh.
9: And EGA graphics by the time we first put Slack on it. And it ended its life with Super VGA and 200 meg hard drives. Big upgrades.
1: Nice.
9: It did spend most of its time in DOS, though.
1: Oh.
9: My first full-time Linux PC, though, was terrible. A compact Presario 2200, quote-unquote, media PC I picked up for about a song. Nothing was upgradable except the hard drive, and it had a weird Citrix 686 in it? Still, it ran Slack, then Red Hat, and was the machine where I accidentally killed the Windows 95 partition when updating the Red Hat install. I had Enlightenment and sound working, so I kept it that way.
2: Oh, of course. Once you get it working, right? Tomato, that's a great old story. Can you imagine starting a machine with 1 megabyte of RAM and finally bringing it all the way up, you know, to like 4 megabytes and 2 100-megabyte hard drives from a 20-megabyte hard drive?
9: I mean, does your next config even fit on 1 meg?
2: One of my very first computers also had a 20-megabyte hard drive, and I think it had 2 megabytes of RAM as well. And then I was given an old used Mac for a while that had like an 80 megahertz processor and 4 megabytes of RAM that I eventually took up to 16 megabytes of RAM.
0: And now you complain with anything less than 64 gigs. How time flies.
2: That is actually really true. That is, it's like, the software changed a little bit too there, Wes. The software did change.
0: Now, normally we cut things off just for time in the show at 2,000 sats, but don't worry, we see and read all of them and we leave them in our show notes for posterity. I did want to elevate a boost here, 100 sats from Daver98, because we talked about how Shortwave has our jblive.fm audio stream in it, and it sounds like Daver98, well, hey Chris, I added the stream for jblive.fm to radiobrowser.info, which is the back-end database that Shortwave uses way back in probably 2018 or 2019.
2: Thank you.
0: I think at that point I may still have been using Gradio, the precursor to Shortwave. I've been using the stream for years, but I was very happy to discover it works with the new live item tag infrastructure, too. Keep it up.
2: Thank you very much for doing that. Yeah, the great thing about the live item stuff that we do with the Podcasting Tutorial clients, it's all standards-based. Nothing proprietary in there at all, so the old plumbing still works, and I really appreciate you setting us up with that. We also got 10,000 sats while we were live from Trom. It says, bummed I couldn't make it due to a work migration, but I'm another Slackware on my first device user. All right. Way back in 94, a fellow grad student introduced me to Slack, and I started using it for my math modeling in C instead of waiting for the room on one of the sunboxes. Yeah, I remember. Yeah, yep. Linux has been my primary ever since then, and now I'm on Nix and absolutely loving it. Looking at moving my Podman containers into my homeland now, too. Thanks for all the great shows. Keep on rocking.
0: Ooh, we also got 1,004 sats from 412 Linux. That was a live boost. Who reports that their Sputnik laptop is also still running strong. I've replaced the battery and fans. It's my remote rig.
2: You know, I do need to replace the battery. That is the one thing that's really the worst in this thing, is I think I get like 10 minutes of battery life right now. I'm not sure because it's like, it just constantly tells me it's about to shut down. And then like 10 minutes go by and it's still going, but I don't know. I'll plug it in.
0: Can you even imagine trying to run like a modern Windows on that? Well, I mean, 11 just wouldn't support it, but like,
2: yeah.
0: What a dog it'd be.
2: Yeah, it would be such a dog. Also got 5,000 live stats from Otterbrain, who says his first box was a dual-booting Mac PowerPC circa 1998 with Yellow Dog Linux. Mm. So scary, though. Blessing the Mac OS 9 system from the bootloader. Yeah, that felt really sketch. Yellow Dog Linux was a special distro because it was also the first Linux that let me get Linux working on a Mac, and that was massive for me. And it's also, if anybody cares, you know, the genesis of Yum, the package manager, the Yellow Dog update manager, which eventually moved to Fedora, and now we have DNF. So we actually have Yellow Dog Linux, which was designed for PowerPC Macs way back in the day, like in the late 90s, is semi-responsible for how fantastic DNF is on our Fedora systems today. Isn't that neat?
9: I'm feeling like I really missed out on this Slackware stuff and the Yellow Dog stuff. Maybe I'll go back.
2: I want to say thank you, everybody who did boost in. Like Wes said, we do have the 2,000 sat cutoff for time purposes. But we had over 24, probably nearly 30 boosters when you include the live boosters. It's just not in that number there. But it was a very good showing right there. And we stacked well over 300,000 sats. I mean, probably 300 and a couple, I don't know.
0: 320. We've got like 20K live here.
2: Yeah, it's in the range, though. So thank you, everybody. It's a fantastic showing. We absolutely appreciate it. Let's give them a round of applause, everybody. Would you give them... Thank you very much. We appreciate the support. If you would like to boost in, get a new podcast up, try some of the new standards, like you could be listening to this live stream from Linux Fest Northwest right now in your podcast app, and it would just tell you when it's going to be live. We really appreciate it. It's great hearing your messages, too. Podcastapps.com for that. And before we get out of here, I have a little pick. Our conversation with Jose had me thinking about this, and I actually heard from several other listeners who are Jellyfin fans, but also want to keep their options open. And I found this really neat app this week that seems like maybe just a great idea, even if you never plan to go anywhere with Jellyfin. It's called Playfin. And Playfin allows you to convert YouTube music playlists into Jellyfin. And then they have Playfin Voyager. It's two different apps. 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
0: Wow.
2: Two separate apps. So you got Playfin, which manages YouTube music playlists, and that's Play. So it's Playlifin or something. It's Play.
9: You're doing great.
2: Play.
0: Brent, can you help?
2: Playfin. Yeah. Give it a crack.
9: It must be French or something, right?
2: Right.
9: Playlifin.
2: Ah, Playlifin. And you have Playlifin Voyager as well. They're both as flat packs, and they're from the same developer, so they'll be pretty easy to find. And this to me just seems like good insurance. Look at that. Isn't that a nice little UI too?
0: Uh-huh. It's neat to see slowly but surely there's really an ecosystem developing of like supported apps and extra apps and extensions around Jellyfin.
2: Yeah.
7: Something has happened in the last year or two where people, I think, have had enough of the Plexes, you know, and these bigger projects doing rug pulls, and people are assembling around the Jellyfins, around the images, around all these things, and they are getting to the point now where it's good enough. They're good enough. And
2: I agree.
7: Tools like this really make the difference.
2: It feels like we have reached a critical mass now where the previous years it would have been everybody just uses Plex. And, you know, if they have any kind of home media setup, it's just Plex. And I know it's out there, but I don't think anybody I talked to said, oh, yeah, I'm a Plex user. Everybody was using Jellyfin that I talked to.
0: I've even met people who hadn't even heard of Plex but had been using Jellyfin.
2: How about that?
9: That's an indicator, isn't it?
2: Yeah, I think that there is a sea change? The wind is blowing in a different direction.
7: That's that moment where you're a band and you're on your fourth or fifth album, you look out in the crowd and everybody's half your age.
2: Yeah. Harsh, Alex, harsh. Yeah. All right, well, I think that's going to wrap us up. We'll have links to everything we talked about in the show notes at linuxunplugged.com/560. 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We'll be back in the studio at noon Pacific, 3 p.m. Eastern.
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2: Don't forget, we love your boosts. 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Thank you so much for being here this week. And we'll see you right back here next week.

0: personally pretty pleased with the state of the Plasma desktop, and version 5.27 looks like it's going to be kind of a nice way to send off the 5 series. We'll talk a little bit more about it, but we just had the pleasure of deploying the most latest released version of Plasma in a new setup. And I think there were several times last night where Wes and I looked at each other and said, oh, Plasma is so handy. Definitely had that.
1: I mean, also a few times where we thought, wait, is this broken?
0: Oh, yeah.
1: But it's both. And I was thinking about it driving home last night and like, could we have done all that we did in a day if we were trying to do that on GNOME?

0: Hello, friends, and welcome back to your weekly Linux talk show. My name is Chris.
1: My name is Wes.
2: And my name is Brent.
0: Hello, gentlemen. Well, coming up on the show today, we're finally taking on a project that has been months in the making. And in the process, we're switching to an entirely new generation of Linux tech. We'll tell you about our wild weekend, what we have been up to. And then we're going to blow your face off with some really great backup tools that people have sent into the show over the last week. And you're going to have no excuses. You're going to have no excuses. You're going to need
1: This is just you saying, like, after this episode,
0: you're going to back up.
1: You don't get to complain if you lose your backups.
0: No excuses.
1: Yeah.
0: It's some good tools. And then we'll round out the show with some boosts, some picks, and a lot more. So let's say good morning to our friends over at Tailscale. You know, Tailscale is a mesh VPN that's protected by WireGuard. And it is awesome. Flat mesh network, put all your devices on there. You'll have your own private decentralized internet. I love it. Go say good morning over at

0: And I said it in the show. I said, don't bother sending in your dumb Borg links. I used to run Borg backup. I'm not interested in it, kids. You know, I was that guy in last week's episode. And then, like they do, they kept sending the links in.
1: Can we call you 3 of 7?
0: And then as they started coming in, I started going, huh. Oh, maybe people are onto something here. And then it started to change my mind. And they successfully, the Borgers have campaigned successfully.
1: Whoa.
0: And really got me considering Borg backup as my solution. And so I thought I'd tell you about the best of the best that I thought came in. Thank you to everybody who sent these in. Number one with a bullet that I thought solved a big problem with Borg backup is the back end component of Borg backup. You got to have something to have everything go back up to. And that's where Borg Warehouse comes in, a fast modern web UI for Borg Backup's central repository server. The Borg backup software is just beloved by our community. They really seem to trust their data with it. And I think one of the trickier components is this repository that you have to set up. And Borg Warehouse gives you a nice web UI. They say it's a fluid modern web UI that you can obviously self-host. It's totally, totally open source. Comes a little setup wizard, makes it easy to get going. And then you have something that you can send everything from a kind of straightforward command line backup client and send your data there to full-fledged graphical desktop applications like Vorta, V-O-R-T-A. And Vorta is one of the other highly sent in recommendations, which is a nice graphical front end to Borg. And it makes it possible on a desktop machine to go through and get your system backed up to your repository really easily. And it's up on FlatHub.
1: That's hard to beat.
0: Super easy to get going, Wes. And then last but not least, there was a couple of command line clients that got sent in. And I want to talk about those in a moment too, because I think there's obvious advantages to using that as mm-hmm. well. The note I was trying to hit with my backups was I wanted something maybe one step less complicated than Borg. Because what kind of feels like the downside to using Borg backup is you do need kind of that server component and you have the client component, server client setup. That's more stuff for me to manage and monitor. And if it goes down, my backups break.
1: It does seem like you're in the camp. Like you're not like checking on these a lot. You're not like actively making new backups and like adding to this. It's more of a you want a system that's simple enough. You haven't touched it in 6 months. You're going to go like make sure everything's okay. And you remember how it's set up. It's easy to change. That's where like having a GUI probably comes in. Cause like, oh, I don't remember the commands to do all this.
0: Mm-hmm. Yeah. And okay. I may only need it in anger, right? When I've lost something, because generally the way I have my system structured, I'm not changing where the data is stored very often. There's prescribed spots for data. There's prescribed spots for configuration. If I add a new application, its config goes to this place. Its data goes to this place. Those locations are already being backed up. I don't go check the backups when I install a new application. It just should be part of that. And it's not that Borg wouldn't nail that. It's that if I went a year and I didn't check on the Borg server, maybe my backups are broken. Where I kind of feel like the nice thing about a remote backup instance, maybe it's a service, is they're managing that piece for me.
1: Yeah.
0: Even if it's just a bucket that I'm dumping files into, at least it's being managed and maybe I'm encrypting first. I don't know.
1: Well, especially nice if you have, right, you want to have multiple locations for your backups and some of them are managed by you and some of them are managed by someone else who hopefully will mess things up at different times.
0: Yeah. I wonder if anybody, maybe somebody knows of a Borg as a service, like a, you know, I have like rsync.net. I wonder if there's like a Borg.net where you can, they manage that aspect for you.
1: They list Borg on there, on rsync.net, by the way. And you might have to do some manual setup for it, but.
0: That wouldn't necessarily be a bad compromise as long as I was comfortable with the encryption. That wouldn't necessarily be a bad route to go because it's that component I don't necessarily want to run. The nice aspect of it
1: you're is, not trying to set up like a whole new backup server. That's what you're saying.
0: Yeah. But the nice is if I did want to, I could kind of run them at different locations. But Tiny, you're familiar with a service named BorgBase?
2: Yep. So it is a online service where they set up a Borg repository for you and give you like the copy paste commands to work with. And they also have an Ansible role and they support the Vorta backup client if you need a GUI.
0: All right.
3: They actually make Borda.
0: Okay. I was wondering because I saw some reference to Borg Base. So that would be a pretty nice solution as long as I'm comfortable uploading. Another nice aspect is if you become a member of Borg Base, you're supporting the development of Vorta too, probably sort of tangentially.
2: Yep. And one other really good feature about BorgBase is they

0: kind of have like a dead man feature where it will shoot you an email if it doesn't see new data in X number of
1: Oh,
0: days,
1: that's
0: which has
1: nice.
0: actually saved my butt once.
2: That's huge for me. That's the kind of catch that's what I need.
1: Yeah.
2: All right. I'm totally looking into Borg Base after the show.
1: Yeah, it seems like there's a lot of room for stuff like this. You know, it's like we value the ability to like have control of stuff or know that like right here, like you're it's encrypted with your key and that kind of thing. But we do want to offload some of the like sysadmin stuff some of the time. But with a lot of the proprietary like traditional services, you just don't get to choose anywhere on that spectrum beyond like all of it or nothing.
2: That's it, right? And I could also see a situation where maybe some backups, like pictures, go to Borg Base. Other types of backups, maybe I sync them between locations. Like Borg would give me the ability to have that kind of flexibility, which is appealing. Because not everything needs to go to a cloud provider, but part of what I like about sending some of that offsite is it's kind of insurance against myself.
1: Yeah, exactly.
2: Who knows? I mess around with a lot of stuff, so you never know. Got to protect against that too. Then there's a couple of command line clients that got sent in that people really seem to love. One was Borgmatic. It pitches itself as a simple configuration-driven backup software for servers and workstations.
1: Yeah, this looks pretty nice. Little YAML file here to, you know,
2: command line
1: pick some source directories. Yep. You can set retention. Nice.
2: And the nice thing about this one is I see, like even the Vorta dev was saying that they use Borgmatic on their servers and they just have an Ansible role that deploys it on their servers.
1: Right.
2: Vorta on the desktop, Borgmatic on the server. That seems like a decent setup too, because then it's the same backend technology, it's the same language everywhere, but the tooling is sort of custom fit depending on the use case. And then another one that's sort of along the same lines, it's a front end and it's another simple command line tool that kind of makes it accessible. You know, so maybe you don't need a GUI, but you don't know all the language, you don't know all the commands. That's where these comes in. This one's called Emborg, EMBORG, a front end of Borg backup. They say it's just a simple command line utility to orchestrate the backups. Lots of them out there, really, but these are the ones that we got a lot. Borgmatic, Vorta, and Emborg. And then it sounds like I have a little homework after the show. I need to go check out Borgbase, which is really exciting. I have to admit, I was hoping to hear a little bit more from the Restic users out there, because I know they're out there in the audience. I got one or two things about Restic, and that's it. And it seemed to me, from like what I know from a 100-foot view, it seemed to me like Restic might have been a little bit of a simpler setup for me, and so much that it would just go to a bucket or something and I would just run it on my box. And that to me feels a little less likely to be breaky.
1: Mm-hmm.
2: But now that I know about Borgbase, maybe I'm not as concerned. But I'd love to hear from the Restic users out there and if they have any kind of front end tools. I know about like Auto Restic.
1: Yeah.
2: But I'd be curious to know about like web front ends and stuff like that.
1: I bet there's a bunch of stuff we haven't yet found out about. So yeah. Please do write in.
2: We definitely heard from the Borgs out there, though. So the Borg Brigade.
1: I suppose, really. I mean, if you wanted to be extra contenty about it, you should set like two of them up.
2: Hmm.
1: You know, double backup for a month or something. And then
2: what kind of guy's got the time for that? Need a studio intern.
1: I mean,
2: you're right, though. I would like
1: Miles
2: to.
1: Miles O'Brien would say, where's your second backup?
2: You're right, or tertiary backup.
1: Indeed, yeah.
2: Yeah, I mean, if this is a Starfleet system. You know, I wonder if I could. That would be, it might take a little while, but it would be really nice to know.
1: And then just see which ones feel, you know, you've revisited in a bit, and like, which one do you like interacting with more?
2: Yeah. Huh. Hmm. Yeah, because I'm just dumping more and more important stuff on my Nextcloud as long as I stay on Drafting OS. Pictures,
1: exactly.
2: And I'm putting my backups on there from my phone, and I got Dylan's laptop backing up there now, and it's just like, it's time to really make sure I get that buttoned up. I'm sure the Odroid's reliable, but it's getting there, Wes. 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And I mean that sincerely. It's where you really should try your next project, maybe the next thing you want to learn. That's what I started with. I started just experimenting, and then from there, we've deployed it for production for just about everything that's user, listener, I guess you'd call it, facing for the last few years. The performance, the stability, the reliability, the support, and the pricing. Those are like the key tenets of why I love Linode and why I am very confident in recommending it to you. And Linode has been turning it up past 11. They're rolling out a dozen new data centers this year to different regions of the world. It's awesome. And truth be told, with 11. I already felt like they had something that was pretty much close to anybody we needed to get to, but not enough. They're going to keep building it out. And, you know, they are their own ISP. So these connections, they're crazy fast. They got 40 gigabit connections coming into the hypervisors, NVMe disk, so you can actually take advantage of that speed, and AMD EPYC processors if you want that. But all that aside, I really think you should go grab that $100 because everybody should try a Nextcloud. I'm going to harp on this for a little while. If you haven't run Nextcloud in the last couple of years, now's the time to do it. They also have a really easy to deploy Mastodon instance. So you can get an actual feel for what it's like to run a Mastodon instance day to day without having to spend hours figuring out how to get it all set up. That's something nice because honestly, I hear a lot of people setting up their own Mastodon instances as their own home base with their own domain name. So they kind of have like their own unique identity on the Fediverse. And with $100, you could probably get a rig that would last. Well, I mean, you could really play around with all kinds of things. You could throw a really powerful rig at it if you want. Maybe mess around with PhotoPrism, have it analyze your photos. Why not throw Jellyfin up there for friends and family? All kinds of things you could do. Set up a VPN network. 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
3: Well, Chris, on this week's last Office Hours, Office Hours 21, Boiling the Frog, I think is properly named because I know our OBS machine was boiling at your feet, I think. You can hear the sounds of it in that episode. And it was, when we were doing it live, it was worrisome. And you both were supposed to find a solution to that, but I haven't heard anything. So can you update us?
2: We were indeed up late last night here at the studio fixing that. You know, it worked out. We knew it was coming. And we literally ran that old studio OBS machine to the last moment. You know, I remember, I think it was like 2017, 2018, Brown Bear and I were out here setting it up before Linux Fest. Actually, it was really Noah, Rekai, and me, but mostly Noah and Rekai setting it up. And we kind of just slapped it all together, and it has been a really solid. It's when we really went full 100% Linux in the
1: right,
2: studio.
1: Yeah. And which was, a big transition.
2: Yeah. It was like 10 years in the making.
1: That's also about the time this guy entered the picture.
2: Yeah, that's when we got the big mixer. And just for like, it was like a big leveling up in our game. It was a big leveling up in our technology. And it was one of the first times where we were taking advantage of things inside Linux that started to put it ahead of what the commercial operating systems could provide. And I feel like we've done that yet again. It's been a few years, and I feel like we've just done a whole other leveling up again. And we ran that OBS machine literally down to the last possible second until we had to take it out of production.
1: It was making some unhealthy noises.
2: And, you know, when I banged on that power supply, like you do, to keep it running, I got a face full of ozone. And in my experience, usually when you get that much ozone in your face, it's in the power supply is in the process of a capacitor popping. And it doesn't generally last much longer than that. And so I didn't even know if we'd get through office hours. It's pretty funny. You can hear it falling apart.
3: It was very hairy.
2: And the most embarrassing thing about it was I had a brand new System 76 Thaleo sitting outside the studio in the box.
1: Staring at you, haunting you.
2: Just hadn't gotten to it yet. And so I placed the order for the Thaleo on November 7th. So that's, and then, you know, it took a couple of weeks or whatever, or a week to get here probably. And so it's been here since well before Thanksgiving, no doubt about it. And I was hoping to make it past the New Year's, and we did. And we made it just a little bit past the New Year's. So I want to tell you about the box we got so you can get a little idea of what we're working with. The base price for this is the Thaleo, that's the smaller of all of them, started at $587 US greenbacks for all these. That was the base price. I got it with the red Martian strip on the front.
1: It really is pretty compact. I mean, compared to the other rigs underneath the studio here, like.
2: Yeah, they look huge and old. It's funny. The Thaleo is, not only is it a really elegant, classy looking case, but you're right. It is
1: so much more powerful.
2: It's
1: crazy.
2: So this, we got a 13th generation, and I went with an i5. 13,600K, which boosts up to 5.1 gigahertz, has 14 cores, 20 threads. That was a little bit of an upgrade price. So we paid a little bit for that. We got 32 gigabytes of dual channel DDR4 RAM. And we got two disks in here. One is a 500 gigabyte PCIe NVMe. That's the OS drive. And then the other is a 2 terabyte SSD, a fast SATA drive. And that's the recording drive for OBS. It stores all the recordings. We got it shipped with a Radeon RX 6500. It just went for their cheapest Radeon because we're putting the Intel Arc GPU in this case,
1: bum, bum, bum,
2: which we will get to. And it just comes with their 650 watt power supply, which isn't remarkable, but it's totally fine. It's really small, but it seems to do the job. So as configured, our Thaleo total all-in price was $1,977. Now, I have to say, guys, yes, that's a lot of money, nearly $2,000. At the same time, we got a badass, kick-butt, live-streaming, recording production machine that'll easily last us 5 years at least, doing that job, which is a high-end job, for under $2,000. Pretty happy with that. And it's buying it from a Linux-first company.
1: Yeah.
2: That's, you know, built here in Colorado.
1: Employs so, people we like.
2: I'm pretty happy with that. That's a pretty good win. I think the big reason was because I went cheap on the GPU and I went with an i5, but it's a 13th gen i5 with tons of power. So it's like, I'm good.
1: Yeah, we're streaming right now and the load average is 2.7.
2: We're streaming and recording. And you got to remember, it's pulling in WebRTC streams for each one of our camera shots and then compositing them together. That's really impressive.
1: And we are using 4.27 gigs of our 32 or 31.1 gigs of available room. So this should last for a while.
2: And, you know, what's funny is I realized this morning, we're going to use this system to the point of when we retire it, we will not even remember when we put it into production or how long ago it was. It'll be so foggy. That's how long these systems last for us.
3: You should engrave it on the side of the case. That way we can remember.
2: We should, right? Wes and I thought about like putting like a file on the desktop that says install date or something like that.
3: Wes was here.
2: You can find it if you look around. Something we had to consider, though, was the tech stack we were going to go with. The previous system was reliable on Ubuntu 18.04. And it'd gone through a couple of updates that, you know, kind of brought up to the latest edition, and it seemed to survive all of those. And just overall, was a really reliable release of Ubuntu. No complaints, really. We did have a few issues, software-related over time, but never really because of Ubuntu.
1: Held up quite well, yeah.
2: Yeah.
1: And now, you wanted to go with OpenSUSE.
2: Yeah. That was on the list at one point, about a year ago. This time, though, we decided, let's do the right thing and put NixOS on there, which I don't know. We thought was a little silly because we haven't really put Nix anywhere that's in full production.
1: And definitely not as much on like a desktop audio. You know, it's one thing multimedia. Like host a server and run some Docker containers. It's great at that. We know that.
2: JupyterTube is our Nix server on Linode running PeerTube in a Docker container. It's in production. But it's like, this is different. This is like, if this machine breaks, it disrupts recording, it disrupts the live stream, it disrupts the member feeds. It's a high consequences machine.
1: And there's a lot of just fiddly bits about it.
2: Yeah. And a lot of little strange packages you need that, I mean, that's why we went Ubuntu 18.04 to begin with back in the day, is because some of that stuff was only packaged for Ubuntu.
1: Yeah, or for like random PPAs that folks had made.
2: And the tech stack was X11. It was Pipewire and Jack and an old version of Plasma. And this time around, we wanted to do things a little differently. So we wanted NixOS because it's just a great mix of pretty modern packages, kind of like you get with Arch, but with declarative configuration. And where the rubber meets the road on that for us is the ability to try things like tools, applications, subsystems, like audio subsystems, entire kernels, etc. And then we can just, with the change of a configuration file, rip it all out and replace it with an entirely different set of stack, entirely different set of packages. And it was like it was never installed on that system ever.
1: Yeah. I mean, at one point we were building like a custom Electron app, or we were trying to compile a plugin for OBS. And, you know, as you do, you're like trying to hit your head against the wall, like, oh, nope, I need that to build dependency and that build dependency. And Nix, you can just, you know, pop into a Nix shell, add them, And then if it turns out that didn't work or you don't like that plugin, none of it's around if you don't want it anymore.
2: Yeah, you don't build up all these layers of, oh, that was a failed experiment. That was a failed experiment. Because a lot of times with these audio and video tools, there's five or six of them that do the job. And we have to figure out which one is in the right state, which one's being actively maintained, which one is compatible with the set of technologies we're using, like Wayland, OBS version, whatever it might be, because, of course, some things changed.
1: 28, I think.
2: Yeah, we're on OBS 28.1.2. But there were things that changed from OBS 27 that dramatically impacted what we're doing. So that just dequalified a bunch of stuff. And we didn't find it out until like the API wasn't working and we'd built the tools. And so Nix lets you just wipe the slate clean like it never happened. And then on top of that, you got rollbacks. That is really compelling for a media production system. Now, we went with the LTS kernel. And this is where things went a little sideways. This is where things begun to go a little sideways. Because we decided, very much thanks to Nev in our mumble room right now, to try the Arc GPU. This is Intel's GPU with an entire open source stack. And long term, I figure that's got to be the most stable Linux setup possible. Intel CPU, Intel chipset, Intel video card, all of it using open source software integrated into the kernel.
1: We know they have a long history of wanting to work in that model. And it's kind of just exciting to see a new like discrete graphics card, you know, vendor in the market.
2: However, what I discovered is to really get everything working, like OBS, there's updates on OBS's end, but you also need really Linux 6.1 and ideally Linux 6.2. And to get all the other components working, we need the Linux LTS kernel. So we ended up being stuck in the spot of, do we go with the Arc GPU and then try to solve how to get OBS and FFmpeg and everything to work with it? Or do we go with the AMD GPU and have everything work today and we can use Wayland and we can use Pipewire and all that kind of stuff? Ultimately, we decided to put the AMD GPU back into the OBS machine and thought, you know what we should do instead? Because why not mess with Chris a little bit? Is we should put the Arc GPU in my system right here in front of us. And that's an interesting idea because not only is this a critical system to the production, but it's one we can actually show on air. We can So that is ultimately where the Arc GPU is going to live. But this version of Neon already has Linux 6.1 because I have that custom kernel tool. Yeah. So I'm surprised I hadn't thought of it earlier, but I do have to update the Mesa stack first. So haven't done that yet. So we'll get to there. But why don't we start with our Wayland issues? Because this, when we were trying to figure out going with the Arc GPU and we were trying to decide if we wanted to do X11 or Wayland, there was a lot to sort out. And there was a few moments where I think we legitimately thought maybe we should just give up and go to X. But we wanted this to be a future forward stack, something that would last for years. And we really felt like maybe Wayland was going to be a necessary part of that.
4: So Wes has been here for about an hour and 15 minutes so far. And I'd say we spent about 70% of that time messing around trying to get this thing to log into Wayland by default. So Wes, you figured out maybe there's a bug right now with SSDM or SDDM. And Wayland auto login.
5: Yeah, sounds like, or at least I've seen enough posts on non-NixOS forums on the internet that I don't think it's a NixOS specific problem.
4: Yeah. So we're going to try switching from SDDM to maybe LightDM. And if that doesn't work, maybe GDM. And then if that doesn't work, we'll just give up and we'll just maybe manually log in with Wayland. But we're doing Wayland, I think. I think it's one way or another. I'm pretty strongly convicted about it.
2: All right, so let's talk about why we wanted this. So one of the things we were trying to accomplish was auto login. Now, why do we want auto login?
1: Chris hates logging in.
2: No, it's because these systems get rebooted remotely when we're traveling, and we need them to come all the way up to the desktop, A, so we can get remote desktop sessions, and B, if we're in the middle of a stream or something, we need it to reboot and relaunch the applications and start streaming again.
1: It's exactly the kind of setup where we don't have time to go turn our attention that way. It just needs to work.
2: So why was this harder than we expected, Wes? And why couldn't we just use SDDM and just go to Wayland? Why do we have to switch to LightDM and debate GDM? What went wrong?
1: Yeah, well, I guess I showed up and you had it all kind of going. You had a base desktop installed, had SDDM going. It was working, but of course, we were still running X11. And oh my gosh, part of what immediately followed us recording that clip was about 100 different reboots and then checking, oh, is it Wayland yet? Is it Wayland yet? No, it seems like as as the KDE environment and things like SDDM sort of progress on the Wayland path, not quite everything was working. So we wanted auto login, and we needed it to choose the Plasma Wayland session. And I guess there's an issue that just doesn't work.
2: Broken right now.
1: Yeah, it seems it's not unique to NixOS. Other systems are having the same. People on Arch, people in the OpenSUSE world.
2: So we weren't sure at first if this was a bug that we ran into on our own system, or it turns out it was actually something going on with SDDM and Wayland. So then it came to the question of, do we even bother with this auto-login thing? Is it that important?
1: Because it did still work if you manually logged in.
2: You could choose Wayland manually at the login screen, and then it would give you a Wayland session.
1: That's what we were so confused, really, because it was like, well, clearly the Plasma Wayland session does work. Where's the missing piece here?
2: Yeah. And ultimately, we decided maybe the route to go is just a different login manager. And we wanted something that wasn't too resource intensive.
1: Yeah, I was like, well, let's just do GDM, see if that works.
2: And I'm like, oh, it's a lot. That's a lot just to log into a Plasma desktop. There's a lot of GNOME shell in GDM. And so you were like, well, what about LightDM? Bing, like a little light bulb went off. And it worked out perfect for what we need.
1: Yeah, and I mean, really, I said, what about LightDM? Because it was listed in the NixOS manual as another option that they have pretty good support for. That, you know, automatically supported, we could keep the auto login setting and it would know how to adapt that for LightDM as the display manager. And so we just sort of commented out the line that it turned on SDDM, switched that to one that enabled LightDM, and it worked.
2: Ultimately, we discovered by going with Wayland, we were setting ourselves up for a whole other challenge that took the rest of the night to solve. but we'll get to that. We didn't know. At the time when we were getting Wayland working, that we were setting ourselves up for a job. But one of the other things we were switching out, so going from Ubuntu to Nix and going from X11 to Wayland, we also wanted to make the transition from Pulse Audio to Pipewire. This was our chance to put Pipewire deep into the heart of our production. And the way it works with Pipewire is you don't stop using Jack and Jack's tooling or Jack's APIs. You continue to use those as well. So anything that can talk Jack can now also just talk Pipewire. And OBS has support for Jack in there. And we really kind of, I think, probably had, I don't know, Wes. I mean, I guess I was expecting it to be this huge job of getting Pipewire to replicate the functionality we had. And it really just almost did it all automatically.
1: Yeah, you know, because we were previously on that 18.04 Ubuntu base, and we'd installed, you know, there's various sorts of like pro audio PPAs out there, things you can install that have pre-compiled a bunch of these plugins that have like later versions of Jack than you find in the normal repo. And so that was our previous experience, was like, all right, I've got this stock system. I need to kind of go get special tools. I might need to go find weird non-traditional sources to get them all running, because this is kind of niche software that doesn't get as many updates and most users don't care about. And it all worked, but yeah, it was, you know, it wasn't just a couple of tick boxes to go use Pro Audio or anything.
2: No, in fact, we had to do a little digging around. Like I said earlier, a lot of times you install 5 or 6 tools to figure out what works and then whittle it down. And so I step out to go hook up the old OBS machine to grab some files off of it. And I come back and Wes is like, hey, check this out.
5: Gosh, sure looks like Nix has a lot of audio stuff already packaged.
4: And so far, we're trying the Pipewire thing, right? So you're just trying all the different toys.
5: Yeah, I installed a smattering of things. There's more tabs open here that we can play with, but here's the like minimum that seemed to be working.
4: Well, I already know Reaper's installed, so we've got Reaper on here. I see Ardour's on here too. Are we going to be editing on the machine? No, but will we use these to route Jack audio? Potentially. Record live stream? Maybe. I think the one that's jumping out at me here is Helvium. I'm going to launch that right now because this is a Pipewire patch bay. And you can kind of picture like the analog version of taking wires and stringing them from one device to another. It sort of lets you do it in the software on like a grid. So that's pretty cool.
5: QPW? Something starts like something like that.
4: QPW?
5: Oh, no, it's another competing.
4: Oh, we got another one on here. So we got, of course, in true Linux style, we got 4 or 5 apps that do the same thing. And we'll just have to figure out which one. QPW. Oh, yeah. I see. Yeah, here we go. So this is a Qt version. I like this better, actually. We're doing the Plasma desktop. I like this better. There's a lot. So I didn't successfully get the Jack files backed up. Everything else got backed up. But for whatever reasons, those didn't sync up to Nextcloud. But I don't know if it really is all that important if we're going to do everything in Pipewire anyways.
5: Let's find out.
2: And we did. We did find out. And that went pretty well. Then we got to the issue that we had created for ourselves by going with Wayland that we didn't realize. Although, honestly, if any of us had stopped for 2 seconds and thought about it, we would have known this was going to be a problem.
1: Oh, for sure.
2: Because Wayland is famous for improving the security model. It's just more secure. It's more robust.
1: And that means you can't just send key presses to any darn window anytime you want.
2: And guess how most things like stream switching work? It's by sending a key press to the application, and that application takes the key press, and you assign that to a scene, and it changes the scene. We have right here in front of us the Elgato Stream Deck, and we knew we couldn't use our classic for you know, I don't know, 13 years?
1: As long as I've known you.
2: I have been switching using a Shuttle Pro that kind of has, like, Star Trek the Original Series-style jelly bean buttons.
1: Yeah, jelly bean buttons, yeah.
2: You know? I love it, though. And it's in a grid layout that my brain could understand, and I knew where all of the shots were.
1: You got good muscle memory going, yeah. So you can quickly toggle between, yeah.
2: I mean, totally. You know, any tool you've been using for that long, you can just use it without looking. However, it's really old, and I think they built, like, their last Linux driver support for, like, Ubuntu 12.04 that we hacked together to get working on 18.04.
1: Yeah.
2: And it works by sending a key press. An F key. And so I knew we weren't going to be able to do that. So in preparation, we ordered a Stream Deck. But the Stream Deck also works out of the box by sending a key press. That just wasn't going to happen. So we had to come up with another way to send commands to a running application that didn't involve keyboard input.
4: Yeah. I don't know if you know this, but I've been doing Coda Radio for like 450 episodes.
1: That's true.
4: So
5: that's impressive.
4: I knew that. I was just waiting for you to catch up.
0: That's really impressive.
4: So sometimes you just got to build it yourself. And, you know, that's what we're doing here. There's not a great solution. And so we're going to make a great solution. We looked at a Docker container that would act kind of like a proxy between the Stream Deck and OBS, and it would kind of relay WebSocket commands into OBS and change scenes. And then we wouldn't have to emulate a keyboard or any silly stuff like that anyways. However, it doesn't seem to be working, and it offered a lot of stuff that we don't actually need. So, Wes, you're building us kind of like a lean, mean version instead, aren't you?
5: Yeah, we found a handy-dandy new Python library that's aimed just at the new WebSocket post version 5.0 standard.
4: Right.
5: It has the capability in its library. It's like a little SDK. It makes the WebSocket connection. It's got a bunch of methods already defined, including one called setCurrentProgramScene.
4: Yep. It just needs to know what to do. So Wes is creating a little bit of Python to go with it. And look at that. You got it. So he has a Python script, and we just specify the scene that we want OBS to change to. You execute the Python script, and it does it.
5: So far, so good.
2: So functionally now, what we have on the Elgato Stream Deck, and you could use this for, I don't know, macros on your desktop, like muting your audio. You could use this for creating directories, anything a Python script could do. It doesn't have to be for controlling OBS.
1: Yeah, really.
2: And so these buttons that are on this little Stream Deck, each one of them is now executing a Python script when I push them. It executes a Python script where we pass a variable to which scene we want it to change. And then it communicates that through this API to OBS and does the change, and it's instant.
1: Yeah, it seems to work very well.
2: But what I thought was really funny, Wes, is while you were working on yours, you were like, oh, that's it. I'm getting myself one of these. Like, because
1: you're going to have to, yeah.
2: Even if you're not using it for OBS, they make that Stream Deck UI available for Linux. It's packaged even on Nix.
1: Yeah, and I mean, like, we're obviously kind of late to this. We've all been eyeing these for a long time, and, you know, Alex has had them, and so I've thought about it, but I hadn't seen how nice and good the Stream Deck UI software had gotten.
2: Yeah.
1: It was pleasant to work with, easy to get things set up, and yeah, if it works reliably and can run a command, what more does a Linux script and type person need?
2: And then when you found that Python OBS library that communicates in the new updated way that the newer versions of OBS use.
1: Yeah, that was a little bit tricky. I guess with version 28 of OBS, it came with an updated version of the OBS WebSocket support, which then has like an updated standard with slightly different commands, or at least a lot of existing libraries were like, whoa, that's version 5. I don't know how to talk to that. Because we'd seen like a fun little Go-based CLI, because we were looking for something like, is there already an OBS WebSocket CLI? Surely, right? And yes, there was. It just didn't work with this updated version. We found another library that looked neat, which was basically a WebSocket to regular HTTP proxy. So you could sort of just send curl commands. We thought, oh, well, that could be a handy way to do it. Same problem.
2: Yeah.
1: But
2: this worked out, though. Yeah. Nice and simple.
1: Exactly.
2: And then we realized, boy, this would be great on all of our workstations. Like, I kind of want one upstairs now and just have different Python scripts and Bash scripts that it executes. The fact that it doesn't have to be a keyboard, that it can execute a command. And so anything you put at the other end of that command, you can assign to a button on a Stream Deck. That sells Stream Decks, my friend. That's what that does. I mean, it's great. It really is super handy. And we'll put a few resources in the show notes so you guys can see what we're talking about. There was one major downgrade, and I don't know what we're going to do about it, and we really got to solve it.
1: Yeah, unresolved as yet.
2: Mm-hmm. And that is, we can't use Rust Desk with this setup. And in fact, if you install Rust Desk on a Wayland system, and this is, in my opinion, a bit of a disqualifier, it'll come up with a dialog box that says, hey, friend, it's something to this effect. Hey, friend, you know, this app doesn't work with Wayland. Would you like us to run a fix to solve that problem? And you say yes. And what it does is it goes and modifies your login manager to log you in using X instead of Wayland. And you no longer are on a Wayland system anymore. That's what happens when you say, yes, fix it for me.
1: Fix it.
2: Yeah.
3: Whoa.
2: And that's, you know, if you think about it, a ginormous system level change, fundamental change to one of the major components in your system. And they're just going to go flip it and fix it for you real quick. Bit of a disqualifier. So until they get Wayland support, I think I'm out. Unless somebody knows of a way to use Rust Desk on Wayland, because I do love it.
3: You know, Chris, I've done a ton of research around Rust Desk and trying to run it on Wayland probably for the last year since we've been trying so many different distributions this last year. At least I have been. And there are long discussion streams about whether or not to do it and if there's development time to do it, et cetera, et cetera. And it seemed pretty dire in that respect. They basically said, well, from last I checked, well, there's not much reason for us to put the work in because we don't have enough time and we need help and the help doesn't seem to come. So this issue will just kind of sit here till that changes, which is a bit depressing.
2: Yeah. And if this was a GNOME desktop, I would just use the built-in RDP server that they've been working on.
1: Yeah, right. We've played with that a little bit.
2: Mm-hmm. But on the Plasma side, don't really have the options there. But the tooling that Plasma gives us, like the KWin rules, and just some of the options, like when you right-click on a file and you can copy the URL right there in the browser, when we're digging around for stuff and then we find it and we need to go paste that into OBS, it's really nice.
1: Yeah, that was one of those Plasma, you're great moments.
2: Yeah. And it works. It served us so well on the Ubuntu version because we were running Plasma on that machine as well. And it just served us so well. It felt like, let's just keep that going. But I would love to figure out the remote desktop on Wayland stuff and maybe figure out how to get that working in a way where we could run on other systems that inevitably end up on Wayland too. Because I feel like that's kind of what we unlocked here, was we answered the question is, can NixOS be used in this kind of live stream production environment? And I'm not trying to advocate, go out there and drop your distro of choice and switch to Nix. I think what I'm trying to communicate in our coverage here is, as a long timer who had kind of felt like, you know, things were sort of settled, to come across something like this and have it completely upend my approach to deploying Linux systems and to be so thrilled in the results 20 plus years into this journey. When does that ever happen? When do you ever get 20 plus years into like 20 plus really, like into a profession and you know it inside and out? And then you come along and it gets upended on you and it's a great experience. And that's what's so freaking awesome about Linux and free software is we're always moving forward. We're always coming up with new ways to solve it. And when you get on board with that, it is an awesome ride. And for me, it has been incredible to witness a whole new approach to Linux, and it solves fundamental problems that I have had with Linux forever. And it does it in a way that's really approachable to me. And there's other ways to do it. I'm not trying to convince anybody to switch, but I just wanted to share what excites me so about it. I don't know about you, Wes. I know you've been around the block a few times. What is your takeaway? Not as a way to try to pitch people to use Nix, but why maybe I could see us putting it on the Reaper machine, and I'd like to know your thoughts.
1: Yeah, well, I suppose we've probably talked a lot about like the benefits, but when you're like weighing any of these tools, there's also costs. And one thing I was a little nervous about when we were making the switch was just, yeah, there was a lot of different software we hadn't tried before. And sometimes if you go a little outside the box on something like NixOS, you know, you're not on the path trodden before. You might have to go find some, you know, some forum posts, some other folks, or we've got a wonderful Matrix room who has very helpful people. So you might ask in there. to like cobble together, especially if you're not an expert yet on understanding the Nix language and how to write expressions and how that all ties together to get what you need. Maybe you need to figure out how to add UDEV rules or create a new system D thing. Those are actually quite easy, but if you're new, it's a different way and you can't just copy and paste the solution that might work on another distribution.
2: Yeah. You're not likely going to find your answer on Stack Exchange.
1: Yeah, exactly. So you got to be prepared for that. Mm-hmm. And I wasn't sure how that, you know, would this use case fall into that value proposition very well. And there were times where we were kind of wondering, like, oh, is this a NixOS problem, or being a little fiddly with trying to get something to work? But I wouldn't want to trade that right now. Like, it's so nice. We just have that one configuration.nix. There's like a couple stuff, going to try to get more of the Python stuff into the Nix side of things. So not everything is totally Nix, but so gosh darn close. And it's fun to iterate with. It gives you this nice, you know, like, doesn't always 100% work, but if your Nix config sort of comes together, you at least know you're going to get the bits on your system. Sometimes with some of the software, that's half the battle.
2: It's really nice because when it passes the build, you know, okay, like that is half the battle right there. The build's passed. Now we just got to see if it does what it says it's going
1: to
2: do.
1: And that sets you up for like a relatively fast feedback cycle. Yeah. And some things you maybe need to reboot, but mm-hmm. but a switch will often get you a lot of the way if it's just a systemd service or adding a new binary to your path or something like that. And so you can just really rapidly iterate, and before too long, you probably got it to work. And then you know it's going to keep working.
2: Brent, I think you'll appreciate this. When we got done last night, and I got to give so much credit to Wes because, you know, he's spending his Saturday and Sunday here at the studio working on this stuff and staying here late. You know, he's got doggos at home and stuff like that. And it's a long drive and it's crappy weather. But man, did you nail it? I mean, like, you know, watching you crack out the Python stuff to do the camera switching, like, I couldn't have done that on my own. So super grateful for that. But I think the other thing you're going to appreciate, Brent, is it really felt in line with a lot of kind of the themes we were thinking about this year. Like, this is a sustainable system that's going to last us a long time, the software and the hardware. Like, we're not going to need to reload. We're not going to have to nuke and pave. We're just going to be able to iterate on this. And the rollbacks that Nix gives us kind of gives us that parachute that if we wait a long time and we do a huge upgrade and something breaks and we got to do a show, I reboot, I choose the previous entry in Grub, and everything's back up and running again.
1: Yeah, we know you're not going to not do the pre-show updates. That, right, yeah. We've tried that part. We've tried fixing that side of it. So you just got to plan around the other side of it.
2: But the other thing too, Brent, it's like, this really felt like the definition of an upgrade because we leveled up the entire tech stack and we improved the way we do things, like the control mechanism with the Stream Deck versus the old controller, and using the WebSocket commands instead of like a keyboard and switching all of that. You know what I mean? It's like, it's not just we got a faster system, but we got a better workflow too that's going to last us longer.
3: It sounds to me like even though you still had to do a bunch of custom bits to get it all to work, and maybe not all of it is solved like RestDesk, it's still kind of, from you telling the story of the history of how that original system came to be, it still feels a little bit more solid because you had to do all those things on the old system and it lasted that long. So I'm going to be curious to see what happens, say, in 5 years when you get a new machine and you switch it out. And because in theory, you have a lot of this stuff declarative already. You know, you don't have to forget the backup files that you forgot or whatever. And I'm sure that configuration will also mature. I mean, you're on what, day one right now? So
2: it's not even 24 hours.
3: Yeah. So give it, you know, 3, 6, 8 months, and it'll be interesting to see the history of that configuration just improve. Or maybe it won't change at all and you got it right the first time. I'm curious to see that.
2: Oh, I imagine we'll iterate for sure. But your point that if it works, the idea that we could then lift that config, drop it on the next machine, and be that much further along.
3: Or if you think like maybe our road machine that we take on our road trips and stuff,
2: we could just replicate the entire setup.
3: Mm-hmm. Isn't that attractive?
1: I'm real excited about being on Pipewire too. Like, I mean, we're still using a bunch of Jack tools and we're not doing anything especially Pipewire specific at the moment. But A, you know, Jack's always been kind of its own weird little corner. Doesn't always see the most active development. Not weird in a bad way. Normal users use Pulse and maybe you've probably never even heard of Jack. Whereas Pipewire, I mean, it's just got a lot of momentum. I don't see that stopping anytime soon. It's got great compatibility with both Jack and Pulse now. So like you are seeing, we're not doing this yet, but if the OBS setup needed to grab audio from some random application on the desktop.
2: Super easy now.
1: We could do it before, but, you know, you had to, like, kind of tie things together yourself. This, you just drag some lines on our patch bay and you're done.
2: Yeah, I mean, you know, if you say you're maybe even just in a meeting and you want to pipe in audio from a video like VLC or from a music from a web browser, you could fire up, what was the graph manager we ended up going with?
1: It's QPipeWire Graph, QPW Graph.
2: Yeah,
1: we'll have a link in the notes.
2: QPW Graph. You can pull it up and you can just drag a line from the output of Firefox or VLC into your browser. And then the audio will just go from VLC into your browser. And then the people that are in your meeting or wherever you're doing could hear the video or whatever. It's so easy. It's so nice. And, you know, for a live stream, maybe we would want one day to pipe in Firefox to the stream for a moment. And we just doop, doop, doop. And we can just drag it to OBS and we've got it. It's really cool technology. So I'm glad we were able to get it deployed. We've waited a little bit longer than I thought we were going to, but I think when we did decide to do it, it was ready to go. And it's the PipeWire aspect is totally production ready for us. 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It is the easiest way for yourself or a business to store, share, and sync sensitive data, like your passwords, usernames, login IDs, that kind of stuff, tokens. 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And of course, it's open source. You know, that's super important for us here on the show. Your vaults are end-to-end encrypted with zero knowledge encryption, including the URLs. And one of the things that I think is absolutely great about Bitwarden is they take the Cybersecurity Week thing seriously. I didn't know about this because I think it's kind of new. First time I heard about it was last year. And it's something that the federal government's putting on. And at first I was like, this seems kind of silly. But I actually think this is the ideal time to start the conversation. It's happening right now as we record, and it runs through the 28th. So I believe that's Saturday as of the week that this comes out. And to me, it just kind of feels like cracking the door open a little bit and getting that conversation rolling about Bitwarden. Maybe at your place of work, maybe at the open source project that you participate in, maybe just with you and a significant other. I've been there. I've had to have that conversation too. Maybe this is your week. This is your opportunity. Send them to bitwarden.com/Linux. Then you know they're going to the right place. Plus, we're getting a little bit of credit here on the show, and they're getting Bitwarden, which I think is just the absolute best tool out there. Been using it for a few years myself. Wes convinced me to try it. He was right. I switched from LastPass years ago, and you can too. Go to bitwarden.com/migrate for that information. I think once you go through the migration process, you'll feel silly for not having done it sooner. Don't worry. I was there too. I just did it a couple of years ago, you know, like might be maybe 3 years now. So I'm just a little bit ahead of you. So I can tell you after a few years, I really like it. And I recommend it for you. I recommend it to my family. No matter what their tech skill is, this is how we're doing it for them. 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Same for teams, same for projects, and even us individuals. 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
3: We saw several themes of feedback this week from you all. Thank you very much. Linuxunplugged.com/contact if you want to send us a note. One thing, though, Chris, that you found, you got a special message in. Do you want to take this one?
2: Oh, right. So Lincoln wrote in, or it was actually in the Matrix, and they say, I have a media server that is written in Rust.
1: Oh.
2: Yeah. And the idea is it's very heavy plugin based and modular. And he says, the tagline is, you shouldn't have to adapt to the media server. The media server should adapt to you. It's not entirely usable, but it is up on GitHub. But I'm beginning to have less and less free time with school, and I could really use some help to bring it back to life. So I think it's Carino, K-R-I-I-N-O.
1: Carino.
2: And we will have a link in the show notes. If you want to try it out, maybe you've been waiting to get your hands on Rust. Seems like kind of a neat idea. You know, kind of like rethinking the media server. Something that's maybe not as complicated that just helps you get to your stuff real quick. And, you know, written in Rust, kind of a neat idea.
1: Yeah, I'd try it.
3: On the same theme of like sharing listener successes, we got some notes in from Scale. Sam wrote in saying, speaking of Scale, I'm going to be a speaker at Scale for the very first time. I want to thank you guys for the knowledge you've provided me over the years. I've been listening to you guys for years, literally. Just in case you were interested, the topic is about showing people how to own their own data, one of our themes this year. So if you guys are going to scale, hope to see you there, and thank you for everything.
1: That's wonderful.
2: Yeah. That is nice to hear.
1: Good luck in your talk. I'm sure it'll be great, Sam.
3: You know, we also got a note in from friend of the show, Carl George, saying almost the exact same email. We'll be speaking and we'll love to see you there.
1: Hi, Carl.
2: Carl's going to be there. Oh, man, now I really want to go. Okay, good to know. That's good. Thank you for letting us know. It helps do a very hard calculation. We also got an email in about backup PC, a high performance, quote, enterprise grade backup for server disk. Holy crap. I can't believe it's still going. When was the last release? July 20th, 2020. Honestly, the age of this project, that's pretty recent because I've been using this probably since the mid-2020s. So I've been using this for a very, very, very long time. And my most successful data recovery story of all time is thanks to backup PC. Had one of those situations where an administrative user in like the HR department who had too much file access, but politically they'd managed to engineer their access to the file system of the share, and they deleted years worth of HR records. And backup PC had it all backed up. And my breakthrough at backup PC was I realized ages ago that hard drives were getting bigger and cheaper than the tapes were. And so if I could leverage a backup system where I just rotated hard drives in a RAID, this is also one of the reasons I began using RiserFS, then I could come up with a solution that might be larger and cheaper than tapes. And I used backup PC for it. And what backup PC does, Brent, is it uses your favorite rsync over Samba or SSH or whatever. And it does hard links to avoid duplicating files. And it checks them, hashes them. And if it sees any duplicates, it just symlinks them, right? And the beautiful thing about this is in a bank like type institution,
1: yeah,
2: there's so many people that have the same templates and whatnot in their directories that you actually get a significant saving. So you could actually back up many times more in theory than like if you looked at it and you did the math and you said, gosh, you know, my users back then, my users have 2 terabytes of data. That's so much. I can't afford. They'll never buy me a 2 terabyte backup server. That's never going to happen. Well, in practice, the backup might have been 600 gigs because it removed all of the duplicates. Really, really love backup PC. It might still be a little bit in that category of a bit more to manage than I want to today. It does give you a web UI to manage all of it. I almost would love to just try it out of nostalgia purposes, but it is one of the big soft spot. But I love it so much, and I could see setting up like a little Raspberry Pi with a USB disk hanging off of it. That's just run on the network, backing up the Odroid. But then I'd still like to get that out of the rig because I'm in a. All of this isn't something that goes down the road. Like, I got to get it offsite.
1: You need some offsites. Yeah, for sure.
2: Guys, you are not making this any easier at
1: all. Replicate to Brent's house. It's hard to get to. It'll be really safe.
6: And now it is time for Le Boost.
2: NorCal Geek comes in, I believe, as our baller booster this week with a row of McDucks. So thank you, NorCal Geek.
7: Quacka waka, it's a treasure. Yippee!
2: They write, dear JB community, in all upper caps, come to scale. Y'all need to come. I want to see your faces. We're back in Pasadena. That's true. It's going to be fun, so seriously come. Okay, you got a boost about scale, Chris. That's true. Gene Bean also sent in a row of ducks saying we should go to scale. And then BH32 sent in 1,000 sats saying, skip scale, prep for Linux Fest Northwest.
3: Oh.
2: And then Toad Rocks the Boat sent in some baby ducks to say, skip scale and save your time, capital, and energy for something you're excited about. It's okay that you're getting old. So we're all over the board. We're all over the board. Internally, we're all over the board, too. And I've been fantasizing, again, about a lean mean, just jump in the car, do a cannonball run down kind of a thing. And one of the things that's tricky in here is, we're trying to figure out how much we want to invest in what conferences and events, because I think this is a year to kind of be a little more careful and be a little more conservative with what we spend our money on. There's a possibility down the road that there's a situation that could come up that I think everybody would agree would be worth investing in, but I won't know until I already need to have plans in place for scale. And that's a tricky meatball right there. So I got to think about that. So I'll have more, but right now don't plan on us being there. But if there's a way like we can do a cannonball run down or something like that, maybe we do. What happens is we start doing the math on the Airbnb and the hotel room and the gas, and it gets real expensive. And so then my options are, do I turn for a sponsorship? But then like there's a deliverable if I do that, and that puts up a whole other layer on top of a trip, and it kind of splits our focus. I can, you know, sometimes it makes sense depending on the scale of the trip, and I think it's worth going to a sponsor, but other times I'm not so sure. And because we're looking at maybe funding it internally, it's something we have to be just really super careful about. But we'll do the math on that. Team 7 Tux, or Leet Tux, I suppose, came in with a row of sitting ducks. Not so long-time listener, second-time booster, I decided to send some sats I have earned from Fountain. I decided to try a microtext editor because you guys talked about it in the Tuxies. Honorable mentions, and I'm loving it. That's great. Greetings from the land of Linus Torvalds. Try that pronunciation. Torvalds? Torvalds? I don't know if you can see that one, Wes. But we got another boost into the show this week. I'm going to just skip ahead for a moment on this one, and then we'll get back into it. That also said, you know what I love? This was Files Copying, which is great to see, hear from you again, Files Copying. I've missed you. 10,000 sats. Thanks for the great show. The Tuxies are the cheat code for software recommendations.
1: Oh, that's fun.
2: It is. I actually think it's our cheat code for doing a best of roundup in a way that's just a little more fun than just sitting down and doing a roundup. It lets you guys kind of tell us what you think the best stuff is. And
1: as we always see, you have excellent taste here.
2: Yeah, that's a good signal. It's a good signal.
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2: Hey, that's you, Wes.
1: That's me.
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2: Nice. Good setup.
1: Yeah. You know, I have Fountain set up too, but I've been using Podverse as a regular player, but I'd yet to actually get it all connected for value.
2: That's nice because then you can also just boost from the web browser if you want. And there's other podcast apps that are coming online that are going to use Albi. If AntennaPod does finish their integration with Boost, AntennaPod's also going to go the Albi route. So then you could use one wallet across all those different scenarios.
1: Yeah, that sounds nice.
2: It is. It's quite nice.
3: Sam H. boosted in with 10,000 sats. First-time booster, mid-time listener, about 3 years. Thanks for the great shows. They have helped keep up my enthusiasm for Linux and open-source software. I've enjoyed trying NixOS along with you and even moved my desktop over after my Fedora, originally a 33 install, failed to boot recently. I really like the NixOS snippet in Linux Unplugged 4.9.3. DNS challenge always seem complicated, but this makes it look easy. Too bad I just finished moving my server from Ubuntu to Fedora and fixing up all my Ansible playbooks.
1: Hey, a Fedora Ansible server sounds great too.
3: BN boosted in with 1,200 and 12 sats. New listener, still new to Linux, learning how to set up a persistent live boot USB key. Thanks for the show, Billy.
1: Oh, that brings me back. That's a fun.
3: You know, I played with doing that years ago, and I think I got it to work, and then it was like, okay, well, now what do I do with this? And I never went back to it. Have either of you played with that before?
1: Yeah. I mean, it was kind of one of those first things that blew my mind about Linux, right? Like, one, you could have a USB boot at all. Okay. I can get a full distro going just from this, like, installer USB. It's not some janky Windows PE environment.
2: Right. But it can work with all my different hardware.
1: Right. It just works. But then that you could actually abuse and or use that as a basically full system with a little bit of persistence. And, you know, there's been like different methods of how the distributions kind of hack that together over the years, but it's kind of fascinating.
2: I wonder if anybody in the mumble room has a current way they're doing persistent USB. Minimac, do you have any thoughts?
9: Yeah. In fact, it's easy. In fact, you have that installation ISO files that you take on one USB stick, and then you take that second USB stick and use that as a target device, and then you start installing. It's as simple as that. But the one thing that you can optimize in the fact is that you can, for example, your browser cache that this is in fact handled by ROM and not by the USB stick to avoid writing cycles. But installation process is easy, and with a few optimizations, you can use them for years. I have one that I use in my kitchen for the computer for 2 years and at least. No problem. No problem. Even with suspend and wake up, no problem. If it is USB 3, I see no problem using that.
2: Ah, that's a good one. Yeah, make sure it's USB 3. It's a good tip. I love that idea. Just boot from one and install to the other.
1: Why not?
3: It seems so simple now that you mention it.
2: Yeah, yeah. Neil, it sounds like you're working on something for Fedora.
8: Yeah, so I don't know if you took a peek at the Fedora Linux 38 change set, but me and now former

0: automatic persistent USB.
1: That's going to be so nice.
0: Right. Like, a lot of people don't realize that almost every major Linux distribution actually does support persistence. It's just not configured because it's such a pain in the butt to set up, or it has to be done manually, or yada, yada, yada. So this feature was so important for us for a particular thing that we developed for our customers at Datto and our partners, that we had to do the work to improve the experience in Draket, and we contributed it upstream, and now we're making it available for all Fedora Linux users.
1: That's great, because, you know, I mean, last time I did an install, I think my USB thumb drive was like 128 gigs.
2: Yeah, that's not an issue these days.
1: Yeah, it's not at all.
0: It's actually really hard to buy a small thumb
1: drive. Yeah. Well, that's going to be, and it'll just work one day. That's going to be fantastic. My favorite kind of feature.
2: Purple Dog boosts in with 3,000 sats. Ah, giving us some feedback about our Jellyfin January challenge.
1: Oh, great.
2: For remote access to my Jellyfin, I'm running traffic on a Linode to reverse proxy over Tailscale to Jellyfin in my LAN.
1: Yes.
2: DNS in my house resolves to the local IP, but outside the LAN, it resolves to the Linode.
1: This...
2: No open ports, not my firewall.
1: Okay, this is so slick. And you and I were talking about maybe setting this up as a tech demo a couple of days ago for our coverage on SSH, because this is one of the big differences between Plex and Jellyfin. Is Plex makes remote viewing and sharing a lot more straightforward. Jellyfin, you can do it, but you kind of got to roll the solution yourself.
2: Yeah. And, you know, to be clear, this isn't going to turn Jellyfin into Plex or anything. All kinds of other things you're going to have to solve for. Right. But if you don't want to modify any of your firewall at home and you're already running something up on a VPS somewhere.
1: Or maybe you just don't want to expose your home IP.
2: Sure.
1: You know, you're comfortable exposing a Linode IP, but you don't want people to know your home IP.
2: Absolutely.
1: Yeah. This will essentially just forward the Jellyfin traffic from the Linode over Tailscale back to your actual Jellyfin server and then back to them. And so they think they're talking to a Linode, and the Linode's on the back end talking to your Jellyfin on your LAN.
2: One of those things that a mesh network just makes work so nicely.
1: Yeah, yeah. Also great to hear from you again, Purple Dog.
2: Forward Humor boosts in with 20,480 sats.
3: I hoard that which your kind covet.
1: That's a great username.
2: Digging the segment on Nebula and Defined Networking, I'm interested in ACLs to control what my various family members' self-hosted setups can access on each of our LANs. Jellyfin, yes. Photo backup, yes. File server, no. That kind of thing. Is this part of the free tier? Thanks for introducing me to this tool. Yeah, I believe so. You've got access to roles. You can sort of define firewall rules and then, you know, say like this role here is only allowed to do X or access these sorts of ports or from this, you know, from this area. It didn't appear, at least in my limited plane so far, that you really had any restrictions there from what you could do in a Nebula config.
1: Yeah, I don't know about the defined hosted part. I know you had a chance to look at that, but especially when it just comes to Nebula itself, that's all open source. So you could definitely do it at that level. I don't know about the defined part. I imagine that's also
2: part of it. I think
1: okay.
2: So.
1: Okay. Yeah, that's a really nice feature, those ACLs. I use a similar thing with Tailscale, and that's very, very handy.
2: But I'll do some double checking on that after the show.
1: Okay. Also, you know what? He passes along, Forward Humor passes along a hot tip. Cash App is now 100% compatible with the Lightning Network. This is what's so amazing, because like Strike and Cash App and these podcasting 2.0 apps, they don't have to work together. They're just supporting an open standard. And now the Cash App is 100% Lightning compatible. And Forward Humor says it takes just a matter of seconds to grab your sats with the Cash App and then send them over to like the Fountain FM or Podverse Albi wallet instantly. Like literally instantly. He says it works even faster than the now integrated MoonPay top off in Albi and Fountain, where you can top off directly. Says it took a lot longer doing it that way, but using Cash App happens instantly. Ho-ho! That's so cool! Great to see the Cash App jumping on the Lightning Network like that.
2: Yeah, just nice to have easy, simple options. And, I mean, it makes so much sense. We all have these various payment apps. Why not let them talk to each other with Lightning?
1: Well, and it's a big app, dude.
2: It is millions
1: of users that just became Lightning clients overnight. That's huge.
2: Yeah, okay, just following up here. It does look like, so you can define roles with the managed Nebula. And in the firewall rules and stuff, you can say, like, allow access to this port from this role, that kind of thing. So I think that should work.
1: You overachiever, Wes. Look at you already checking it out. Okay, well, let's round this sucker out. Active Shadow came in with 5,000 sats. He said, I'd never heard of rsync.net as an offsite backup solution mentioned on the show. And I'm kind of surprised.

0: I use rsync on my daily. A lot of us do. I self-host GitLab, Mattermost, and Vault Warden data, and I want to back it all up, including documents, config files, and my daily driver work laptop. Well, looks like you went and did the math. Did you grab that, Wes?
1: Mm-hmm.
0: Okay, tell us a little. So it's looks like it's based on what, storage or transfer? What are these numbers?
2: Yeah, well, this is just, I quickly took a look at the pricing page because, you know, I'd heard good things about rsync.net. I've been thinking about, you know, where should I put more of my long-term data? It's always interesting to take a look at various prices as they change. And since Active Shadow boosted in, I thought, why not?
0: Take a look.
2: Yeah. And so it's based on different tiers here. So if you have like between 0 and 99 terabytes, then that's sort of the starter tier. It's 1.5 cents per gig per month with a 680 gig minimum order. So that sort of works out to a little over $10 minimum spend a month. But
0: for 99 terabytes up to?
2: Yeah. Well, that's if you get the minimum order of 680, and then it scales above as that.
0: I see. It's 1.5 cents per gigabyte.
2: Yeah. And then it gets cheaper if you're going to go, if you have more than 99 terabytes
0: different
2: total.
0: Tier.
2: But what some folks might like, they've got this little blurb on their website. We give you an empty Unix file system to access with any SSH tool. Built on ZFS for data security and fault tolerance. So then they list some tools like rsync, SFTP, SCP, Borg, rclone, restic, git, annex. So it seems like a nice, in just in that Unix way, if you don't mind, maybe, you know, they handle the storage of things. I think this tier gives you 7 daily snapshots as well, because it's got ZFS on the back end. And if you can handle using SSH to send it data, seems like a pretty flexible solution.
0: Yeah, it's a shame that they're not, I mean, they're well known in our audience, I think, overall, but not like, I don't think they're as well known as they should be for such a cool service that you could just build your own tooling around. That's really awesome. Spamproof came in with a row of ducks. Said, I have iDrive for offsite backup. Yeah, it costs a little scratch, but for my Linux, Windows, and iPhone, everything in my home life, really, it solved so many headaches. So iDrive is a recommendation. I don't think it's an Apple product, actually.
2: Gene Bean boosts in with a row of ducks. I'm using Restic right now and storing it in Backblaze.
0: All right, there's one for Restic.
2: So
0: that's now, I don't know, maybe there's better solutions, but that to me feels like a long-term solution that I could count on.
2: And I mean, as folks know, Backblaze often seems to have cheaper prices. Hydra Jerum boosts in with 4,930 cents. A note on Restic. It supports mounting your backups directly on your local machine from the remote, which allows you to browse and selectively restore files using your file manager of choice, which is maybe something up your alley, Chris, if you kind of just like, oh, how do I go in? You don't want a complicated command line to go fetch this one remote file that you wanted to restore.
0: Yeah, I almost always just want like one file.
2: Right.
0: That's a great tip. That's a great tip. Thank you.
2: Cass Peeland boosts in with 3,690 cents. I'm doing on and off-site backups all on ZFS using SnapZend.
0: SnapZend. It looks kind of legit. They say it's a high-performance open-source ZFS backup with mBuffer and SSH support.
2: Hey, you know, hard to not like tooling built around ZFS.
0: Yeah,
2: and so if you're using it, it's a great solution.
0: Yeah, I mean, you just send your snapshots up there. It looks like it's got a UI running, and the whole thing looks pretty nice. If you're in all, that could be cool for a lot of people. It seems like you need a lot of bandwidth, but I don't know. I guess if they're just changes, maybe not. Maybe not at all. Well, okay, I'll round us out for the very last ones. Vectron came in and mentioned that I've been talking about tiling window managers and whatnot.
2: As you do.
0: They say I've landed a new job recently, and I'm now using Manjaro with Material Shell extension for GNOME, which implements a tiling desktop workflow. It's got its quirks. Its behavior, though, is very predictable, and it combines the best of a full desktop environment with window tiling. You might want to check it out. Cheers. I'm watching KWin. I think in 527 there's some tiling stuff coming in. And
3: I can feel my prediction coming true now.
0: I agree. The moment it's out, this neon box, boom. Boom, I'm putting it on there. I mean, the moment. Mr. Noodle writes in with 5,000 sats. I run the GNOME version of Garuda. And it's Garuda. Let's not be weird. Let's not pronounce it incorrectly. I found it a bit more approachable than the funked out KDE version. Another quite niche Arch-based distro you guys should check out is CacheOS, C-H-Y-O-S. And a plus one for more Sir Terry Pratchett on the show. People liked that, Wes.
2: Heard loud and clear there, Mr. Noodle.
0: He snuck that one in. You snuck that one in. Pooh Bear sent us 18,820 sats. Not bad at all. Thank you, sir. Almost the baller booster this week. They say, happy Winnie the Pooh Day. People say nothing is impossible, but I do nothing every day.
2: It's inspiring.
0: Beautiful. That is. It is. Yeah, that is. We also had 16,000 sats from Magnolia Mayhem. But I read their series of boosts in the pre-show. So Magnolia, make sure you check that out if you're a member, or you can catch a one-off version on JupiterTube. 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And we appreciate everyone who streams sats as well, or maybe you boost in and there's not a message. Those are all very much appreciated. And they're all read almost generally in real time with the, you know, occasions. Like when Wes and I were working in the studio late into the night last night, we had the boost dashboard up.
2: Sure did. You know.
0: And we had the speaker on. So every now and then, pew, a little boost would come in and we'd read a message as we were working on stuff. I mean, talk about keeping you motivated while you're going.
2: No kidding.
0: Thank you, everybody. All right. We got some great picks this week in the Jellyfin lane. HDL6C in our Matrix chat is putting together a flat pack for Jellyfin server.
2: Oh, cool.
0: You don't normally see server software flat packed up, but this has been really successful for Plex and Snap. And there is an MB flat pack, but there's no Jellyfin flat pack.
2: At least not yet.
0: And so this makes it approachable to a whole other category of Linux user that just wants to grab a flat pack and go. Now it's new and they're asking for people to test it. We'll put a link in the show notes. It's about 130 megabyte flat pack. But, and I quote, they have really, really jazzed up FFmpeg. Like, I can't remember exactly all the details, but I remember it being like a heck of an FFmpeg setup to really make it do all the stuff you might need to do in Jellyfin, all the extra stuff. So that's really great to see. The Jellyfin challenge is going on for a little bit longer, and Jellyfin just put out a new bug fix release today as we record. Version 10.8.9 is going on. And of course, we'll have further coverage in this show and in the self-hosted podcast. We'll see how all that goes. We'll follow up on that. So you still have an opportunity to chime in and send us a note. Let us know how it's going for you.
2: It's never too late to switch to Jellyfin.
0: Proud of you too. You guys have been testing. You know what? I can tell you've been doing the Jellyfin hours. That's doing right. The hard work.
2: We have some more to do, I think. We got to put in a little more time, complete our research.
0: Fair enough. But you know what this means? This means the new rig, the new setup just got us through an entire episode. We've officially done it. It's awesome. The stream's still up. Everything's going. If you're hearing this, it all worked. If you'd like to watch it live, like this is one of those weeks and office hours, you could have watched the whole thing literally catch on fire. Jupiter.tube. We do this here show on a Sunday at noon Pacific, 3 p.m. Eastern. And of course, if you want more show, go check out Linux Action News. Wes and I did our homework this week, and we do a breakdown of a netfilter flaw that can be attacked with some VLAN shenanigans. Turns out it's affecting multiple Linux kernels that are shipping right now. The details are in linuxactionnews.com. There's a lot more going on in the world of Linux and open source. We talk about it over there every single week. Lots of links this week. Everything we talked about, that's linked over at linuxunplugged.com/494. Of course, you'll find our contact page, our RSS feeds, and all of that over there. But with that, we'll wrap it up and just say thanks so much for joining us on this week's episode of the Unplugged program, and we'll see you right back here next Sunday.

0: I think we're going to get into this later in the show, but I think things are looking really good for the rest of the year for power users, specifically of the Linux desktop. We just recently talked about Plasma 6.
1: Indeed.
0: And now GNOME 46 is out. The couple of things that jumped out at me, they've improved the search for files. They've also improved the way it handles file operation notification. But, Wes, they finally put the polish on the remote login with RDP.
1: I'm excited to try this.
0: Yeah, we had kind of messed around with the early support, and you kind of had to hack a few things together to get it working. But
1: even before there was a UI, yeah.
0: Yeah. Yeah, but here's what they write in the release announcement. They say, GNOME's remote desktop experience has been significantly enhanced for version 46. With the introduction of new dedicated remote login options, this allows remotely connecting to a GNOME system which is not already in use. Connecting in this way means that the system's display can be configured from the remote side, resulting in a better experience for the remote user. The new remote login feature means GNOME systems can now be used as a fully fledged remote resource. It can be found in the remote desktop settings, which is where you set it up in system settings. The bit in here that I'm excited about is that when you remote desktop in, it'll use the remote's display settings. So you'll have it an actual GNOME desktop scale to the resolution you're on. You could picture how this would be really, really nice in these thin clients that have built-in RDP support.
1: They're
0: super cheap. And you could then connect back to your central GNOME box. I have a headless GNOME system right now using one of those DisplayPort virtual dummy things. And I've been using Moonlight and Sunshine to connect into it, but I could just use this now.
1: Yeah, we should be clear, right? It doesn't share like an existing session. Right. It's a new login session. But yeah, for all kinds of applications, you can imagine it being pretty useful.
0: If anybody's played around with this, what I want to know is, can I leave a session running and reconnect to it later? And if you reconnect to it, does it have to be the same resolution? Oh, you see, you could just leave stuff persistently going. And then you just pop in whenever you need something on a real computer.

0: 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My name is Chris.
1: My name is Wes.
2: And my name is Brent.
0: Hello, gentlemen. Back in the studio we are, and coming up on the show today, we're taking a look at Tuxedo's Sirius 16. It's an all-AMD 16.1-inch monster that's only less than an inch thick, and I'm really excited to look at an all-AMD 7000 series box. Then we'll round out the show with some stories from Scale, a little follow-up on our road trip, some great booze, some picks, and a lot more. So let's say good morning to our friends at Tailscale. 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
3: Hello.
4: Hey, Chris. Hey, Russ and hey, Brent.
1: Hello. We missed you last week.
0: Yeah. Hello, everybody. Thank you for joining us. Shout out to everybody listening on their podcasting 2.0 apps. We are live and lit in the podcasting 2.0 apps now as well. So before we get into the show, let's go back in time a little bit, just a few days. We wanted to go back to Saturday, our meetup at Scale, and just say thank you to everybody who made it. I don't really think we mentioned this last episode. We had a great time, and we had a dedicated outdoor wing of the restaurant.
1: It really took it over.
0: We took over the entire area to the point where I found out the restaurant was turning folks away because we had exceeded the fire safety capacity stuff, which we had not expected.
1: No.
0: And so I felt really bad if folks showed up and they couldn't make it. So we're going to definitely take that into account next year if that happened to you. We're going to try to plan for that, maybe take over the entire restaurant. It's a good problem to have. It really is. And it was a heck of a party. We make great connections in the Knicks community that I think we'll probably have some of them on the show at some point.
1: I mean, it was an exciting time to see stuff getting built and the next era unfolding, at least the beginning of it anyway.
0: Yeah, and kind of seeing like the pieces coming together at this point, I think there's a lot of context we got, and I'm still putting it together. And then there was one device that I really felt we should have mentioned last episode, and it's the Soda Machine, the S-O-D-A machine, which stands for Shell On-Demand Appliance. And it is a data center built into a discarded soda vending machine. The builders, I think, literally pulled it out of a junkyard and refurbished an old soda vending machine. And they put in there a rack mount system with networking and a PDU that they can control. Everything you'd need for a couple of high-end servers that can run a lot of VMs. And then on the soda selection buttons, they put different distributions. And they call this thing the Shell On-Demand Appliance. They really built it out for DEF CON, and the idea was they wanted to see if people would hack. So you put in a buck or something, and where the soda would normally come out, a receipt comes out.
1: Yeah, they've got receipt printers installed there. Just working, too. More reliable than any receipt printers I've seen in the wild.
0: No kidding. And on your receipt is, at the very top, the SSH IP and the user and the password it generated for you. It says access to VMs are over the conference Wi-Fi without a VPN, so you just use the conference Wi-Fi if you're okay with that. And it has a little description on the rest of the receipt, what it's all about, and where you can find out more information. And when you select one of your sodas, you select the distro. That distro is what then gets deployed inside a VM. On an old green CRT monitor that's amazing, it's still working, they have an NCurses leaderboard of the most popular distros that people are choosing. Well, word has it, some folks at the OpenSUSE camp found out about this and started sliding a few dollars in the machine and hitting the SUSE button. And the chart for SUSE starts climbing up. Boop, boop, boop, boop. Little hash marks in the NCurses interface. Well, then it seems that the boys over at Alma Linux or Rocky Linux, I can't remember, they noticed that the number was ticking up for SUSE. So they go put their money in, doot, doot, doot, doot, doot. And this kind of goes around. NixOS camp finds out about this. They go over, they put their money in, and they start competing with this. When we walked up on Sunday, NixOS was well in the lead. And what they were doing at the NixOS booth, which just seemed really clever, at least the Determinant Systems guys and gals, were handing out their receipts and a Nix cheat sheet and saying, here, you want to know more about Nix? Here's a cheat sheet of all the commands, and here is a shell login.
1: Right. You've already got a VM with NixOS ready to go.
0: Yeah.
1: It's only here for the weekend anyway, so have at it.
0: Have at it. If you got any questions, let us know. Brilliant. Absolutely brilliant. So they had Fedora, they had OpenSUSE, they had Rocky, Ubuntu, Debian, FreeBSD, Alma Linux, Alpine, and NixOS. Debian did all right. Rocky, I think they put a few extra dollars in for Rocky. There was quite a run there for a bit, but then NixOS came in with a dominant lead in the soda machine.
1: And the best part, all these dollars, they're going to charity and a project like this.
0: Yeah, it does. We asked them to open it up for us, too, so we got to see the inside of the soda machine, and it is surprisingly spacious.
1: Yeah, they got room for some more racks, I think.
0: They could put more in there. It's really great. It's a really pretty neat thing to see. And then up on the screen, they have like some stats about the system and all of that. They figured they could probably have gotten to about 2,000 VMs per box before it fell over. They weren't sure yet. I don't know if it ever got that far. But as soon as you put the dollar in and then you press the soda button, on the back end, it's provisioning the VM right away.
1: Yeah, because it only took a minute or two and boom, there it was.
0: So fun. So if you ever at an event and the soda machine is there, you got to stop by and take a look at that.
1: It seems so appropriate, too, because it's all running there. It's on the conference Wi-Fi. You know, it's not in some data center or somewhere else. It's old school.
0: It's such a neat project, too, because, like I said, they took it out of a dumpster. They refurbed the soda machine. You would walk by it. In fact, I think we did. I think our first walk through the floor, I think we just walked past it thinking it was a soda machine. And I just thought it was, oh, cute. They put distro names on the sodas.
1: Right.
0: And I thought just pop came out.
1: But were we wrong?
2: Well, pop would come out if you chose that option, I guess.
0: Pop was on there. Yeah, I think pop was on there. We then, of course, sat down and recorded in our Airbnb with mattresses all over the kitchen and pillows. And a lot of you sent in compliments on the audio, so I'm glad that you were satisfied, considering we were in a kitchen.
2: Some people suggested that it sounded even better than our typical recordings in the studio. Maybe we need to, mattress up the studio.
0: No, Drew's just got the skills. Drew's just got the skills. That's what it is. Yeah, maybe we should. a mattress in here could be nice. Could be nice.
1: Nap time.
0: It could be really nice. And then we had to separate our ways after the show. Monday morning, Wes flew home for the day job stuff. And that went okay, right?
1: Oh, yeah. Went to a nice little Italian deli with dear listener Jeff, who was nice enough to take him to the airport. And then the power went out while we were having lunch.
0: What?
1: It was kind of fun, though, because all the like nearby business owners and operators were coming over, and they're all just like, what do we do?
0: What is going on? The power went out here at the studio at some point, too.
1: But it was a delicious sandwich, so.
0: Okay. Yeah, it doesn't affect the sandwich.
1: That little Burbank airport, it's
0: not
1: so
0: bad.
1: Small, so easy.
0: Good.
2: I think we should say thank you to Jeff, too. Like, at least me personally, Jeff, you helped me so much during the entire conference with, rides and, coordinating things and, finding equipment that was lost and solving, giving me headphone extensions. That's just the things I can remember. So thank you. And also, did you fix your tire?
1: Oh, yeah. I got to be around for that, too.
3: Yep. It got fixed.
0: Shaming him on the air. That wasn't his fault. So when we arrived in Pasadena, there was a massive windstorm and it was blowing things all apart. And the way this Airbnb had a piece of plywood propped up with a nail, and the wind knocked the plywood over with the nail right where the tire got parked. What are the chances? So that was awful. But we'd had a pretty smooth return trip ourselves. We took Brent up Highway 101, which runs along the California, Oregon, and Washington coast. And I'm curious what you thought, Brent. You got to see Big Tree in the Redwoods. What was your impression of Highway 101?
2: Yeah, I have been looking forward to this for about a year because last year when we went to JPL, you had promised this exact route and it was taken from us just because of timing and such. So the fact that we actually did it really impresses me. And
0: finally,
2: everybody said that route was going to be gorgeous, and it was. Seeing the giant Redwoods, you mentioned the Big Tree. which is aptly named. Like, this thing is 1,500 years old, 286 feet tall, or 87 meters for those who, you know, speak metric. And the diameter of it is like it's the width of the entire 101 highway. So 23 feet wide, like diameter wide, is insane. Of course, you got a photo of me and it looks like I'm a little like Lego person next to it.
0: Yeah. Yeah.
2: So yeah, there was tons to see. I mean, ocean. Oh yeah. By the way, there's an ocean and a bunch of like.
0: Yeah. Beach.
2: Beautiful sights. I mean, we didn't stop at all of them. We stopped at what? One or two?
0: And yeah, a handful.
2: That was enough to take it in. And yeah, had some crazy experiences. I think one of those experiences you really enjoyed, right, Chris?
0: Oh, me. So we're driving along and, you know, when the wife drives, it's great. I mean, we all three drove. But when the wife drives, you know, she's got her music and she's got her way of driving. And we're bombing down the highway 101. And within like a fraction of a second, she makes a decision and whips us off onto a pull off. And it's boom, boom, boom, boom, boom, boom, boom, boom. Because, you know, it's a gravel pull off. And comes to a stop. And I'm like, whoa, whoa, whoa. And I was like alarmed. I like something went wrong. I'm like, what happened? Because I was kind of dozing. And she's like, I don't know. I think this is where we need to stop. I'm like, okay. And so her and Brent get out. And I'm like, so I'm waking up. And I'm like, oh, God, we're not ever going to get home at this rate. Ah, these two. And they run down, you know, they'd run down. And just like my kids, they take their shoes off and their socks off. And they're running off into the sand. And I'm like, oh, they're going to get sand all over the car. I'm going full dad mode. And I look out there and I'm like, there's a log out there. They're like, is Brent kicking a log? Like, what's going on? And then a few minutes go by and I'm on my phone catching up on email because, you know, we've been driving all day. And Hadia comes up to the car and she's like, I think we're going to be here for a little bit. There's a baby seal on the beach. And I'm okay. I say, she runs back down there and okay, well, they're going to be there for a while. And sure enough, I get out there and I'm not really sure what was transpiring. I think they were both trying to like save the baby seal. But we observed the baby seal and then read what you're supposed to do. And you're supposed to leave them for 24 hours and report them after that. So we watched, we monitored, we took pictures, and we had a full Pacific Northwest beach experience with the waves coming in. And like Brent's got his pants hiked up and he's standing out there in the ocean next to the baby seal, trying to encourage it to go home. Go to your mom. And I'm just standing there watching all of this going, oh, we're never going to make it home.
2: No one lost a finger, so it's all right.
0: Nah, that is true. That is true.
1: And how much sand got in the Volvo?
0: They did pretty good. They had to sacrifice a few socks to wipe themselves down, but they did pretty good.
2: I used one of yours, so mine were fine, but I think.
0: Also on this trip, we had an opportunity to test a new live stream system built by the Fountain FM team. This is where we publish in our RSS feed that we're just live, and their system and all the other podcasting 2.0 apps pick it up and carry it in the app, but now also this new website that Fountain has built. And this is particularly interesting to us because we're working with them to try to push the edges of this thing because it's using Noster to power the back end. You guys might remember we talked about Noster a long time ago. The idea with the Noster protocol is it's a cross-app live chat or website. It's all based on a protocol, which is straightforward, event-driven, and it's basically passing around JSON through relays, and that system is powering the back end of the chat. And because it is lower weight, I suppose, than, say, Matrix or even XMPP, it can be integrated into the live web page. It could be integrated into individual apps. And as structured JSON data, we could also just integrate it in with bots fairly easily, or it could be associated with a live stream for playback. And this also sort of plays into some thinking we've had around our live stream and live stream chats. We have them in the Matrix right now, and then we kind of start them up, and they sort of just dominate the Matrix chat for a few hours, and then they fade away, and then the regulars just start chatting again. And then the next live show comes in, we kind of ram our way in and we take over the chat for a while. And that just goes and then we're gone and it settles down and then it's just the regulars again. And if you're a listener, it's kind of hard to go back and find out what might have been linked in the chat room or somebody was talking about at the time, to say nothing about making it searchable or even accessible without a Matrix account. Or obviously, if it's just stored in JSON, you could feed that into our notes.jupiterbroadcasting.com search. You could feed it into an LLM. You could just have it play back with a playback client if you wanted to, or you could do nothing with it. It's really powerful that way.
1: Yeah, it's a fun excuse to get to play with some new tech that maybe you're, maybe we like, maybe maybe you don't.
0: The kind of fun idea with Nostr, and I know it's like, oh, it's another thing, but it's really a identity by a public key and a private key system. And so you sign up with Nostr, some wherever, you can go figure it out. I got docs and the notes. But then it's one identity that follows you between apps and locations. So you can use the Nostr social media stuff, or you could use a Nostr chat app, or you could use a Nostr Craigslist app, or whatever. There's file storage apps, because it's a, you just use your public or private key depending on what you need to log in, and that identity can follow you across all those different services, including what we're using for the web chat right now. That's neat. It does mean one more sign up for Nostr.
1: But maybe it could be the last.
0: Or yeah, you know, ideally one day. You could use it in multiple applications and places. I am already. I've been experimenting with that now that they're doing this, and it's neat. I don't find the Twitter replacement of Nostr the most compelling use case. Mm-hmm. I'm experimenting with that, but I find like this back-end structured JSON relay system very useful.
1: Right, so like the relays already get built out, and then you can start passing data along that relay system for whatever you're doing.
0: Yeah, and build applications on top of it.
1: Interesting.
0: I like that. So I have a question for everybody in the audience as we wrap up and get back to present time. As we go forward into Texas Linux Fest and Linux Fest Northwest, when we do these live streams, do you want them posted in the Linux Unplugged feed? Would you prefer they get posted somewhere else, like in an extras feed or a live-only feed? Boost in and tell us where you'd like that content, because we did those live streams and we did hear some feedback saying, hey, I'd like to be able to play it back. We didn't want to just put random hanging out live streams in the RSS feed. You know, we want the RSS feed to remain high signal. And if we just start dumping like 2-hour hangout live streams or something in there, that's not really what we think people are looking for. But we would be interested in posting them if you are interested in listening to them, but we'd like to know where you'd like to see those.
1: Yeah, what's appropriate.
0: Yeah, to let us know. All right, and now back to the present. So this week marks 2 years of Hyperland, and Hyperland 0.37 came out with what they say, fully featured animations on layers. Ooh. I also just wanted to give a nod that Hyperland has made it to the 2-year mark. I think that's just awesome to see. And the 0.37 release has a couple of nice features in here, Wes.
1: Worth pointing out, there is already a 0.37.1 bug fix. So if you're upgrading now, maybe we just go to that one.
0: If you don't remember, Hyperland is the desktop that tags itself as the tiling compositor with looks. Hyperland provides the latest Wayland features, dynamic tiling, all the eye candy, and powerful plugins. And I got to say, I did hear it get mentioned a few times at scale, people talking about Hyperland. And if you are a tiling fan, it does look really great. It's kind of one of those you can build your own desktop environments, use the file manager you like, use the terminal you like, use the launcher you like, and use their compositor to make it all work and look really slick.
1: Yeah, so you do kind of still got to put in a little bit of work. You don't get a ton out of the box, right? Like, you probably want to make sure you've got the default terminal installed, and that's about all you'll have. But if you're the kind of person who likes building it up yourself, or you don't need a lot, it sure starts out real sexy.
0: It feels like the perfect desktop environment for somebody to make a Flake or something that I could drop on a Nix box and have their extremely custom desktop environment.
1: You know, I think Brent found a really nice resource we'll have it linked in the show notes that I didn't see till today, but I'd like to give a try to, which kind of spells out how you might want to go about setting up Hyperland in NixOS. And I think you're right. Like, the combo of the super configurable and build your own environment world of tiling window managers, plus the, you know, just give me your .nix file of NixOS.
0: Yeah.
1: Could be real nice.
0: Well, for me, the adoption of these kinds of things, I think, is harder because there's such a lift to get it configured in a way that works well for me, where if I could take somebody's existing, hey, this works really well for me, and just try it and then tweak it from there, I feel like it'd be a lot more straightforward to adopt and try.
1: Rather than you having to go figure out all of the bits yourself.
0: Yeah, this ground up stuff takes time. It's a whole change of workflow.
2: Yeah, I felt the exact same way as you, Chris. So I'm linking to a resource here by Josiah, who is like, here's the absolute most basic thing you need in NixOS to get this started. I can hear a few people probably saying, oh, NixOS again. But really, this project says, you know, the three distributions that are most going to work with Hyperland right now because it's so bleeding edge is Arch, NixOS, and OpenSUSE Tumbleweed. And so it's perfect for NixOS to just kind of like give it a try. And I found that there's a tiny niche of people who are combining NixOS with the configurations for Hyperland. And so you kind of get these dot files specifically for this environment, and you can launch that very, you know, already customized setup that you're looking for, Chris. Some of them are like super fancy customized, and I wanted to get as close as possible to the native experience first. That's where this resource that I'm linking to kind of gets you there. It gets you the basic pieces, and then you could see, okay, here's the vanilla install with a few recommendations. And I think from there, you could look at other people's configs and do some plucking of various things. But I tried it this morning, and
0: yeah,
2: I kind of got really frustrated and then crested that point just for like 10 minutes where I was like, oh, wait a second. I might actually like this. So who knows? I mean, using a tiling-only interface is kind of a new thing for me, but I got that little hint of like, hey, wait a second. So I don't know. This might grab me. I'm not sure.
1: Yeah, I think it is worth calling out that, you know, not only is Hyperland packaged in Nix packages, but they maintain what looks like quite a nice flake just in the repo. You can see even in the .37 release, some of the fixes and changes are for like the Nix-based CI. So I think it's sort of first-class support, which is nice.
0: There's like three distinct categories that are really appealing to me in the desktop world right now. And Plasma 6 is that really powerful, full-featured desktop. I spent a lot of my recent weekend and computing use just in Plasma this week. Just really using Plasma and like, oh yeah, this has been great. This is really nice. I've been on GNOME a lot recently. This is great. And then you have GNOME 46, which we just talked about previously, and they're really refining things like the rendering of the text now and how working in the file manager is displayed to you and the search and that kind of stuff, and where and how some of those basic functions work are just getting more and more polish. But there's a complexity to those two desktops. And then you have Hyperland, which is simpler in its overall scope, maybe more complex in how you set it up, but probably static once you have it set up.
1: Yeah, there's just fewer moving parts, and it's easier to understand. I mean, like, you probably ultimately want, like, a display manager, but you can just get started on a TTY running the Hyperland command and, you know, putting the bits, seeing what you get, and working with it from there.
0: I love that. And I just think, I mean, there's so many other desktops that I don't mean to diminish what they do, but when I look at these three desktops and how they're each so clearly going after a core market, and they're so nice now. We have such good choices in 2024 for the desktop that I kind of feel like I need to spend more time with both GNOME 46 and Hyperland and Plasma 6, and then I want to sort of standardize just for a while on one of those, and I don't know, just really lean into just using one desktop environment again for a while.
1: I mean, there's a lot to like, and there's a lot of knobs you can twist, even in the GNOME.
0: So congratulations to them. And we'll have links to Hyperland in the show notes if you want to read more about it. And, of course, we'll have links to the configuration that Brent was talking about. Determinant.systems/unplugged. 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I've mentioned this, but the reality is stark. 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
2: Now, gentlemen, when I was in studio last, we had a brand new fancy laptop in studio. I admit that for the last Linux Unplugged, I used it and stuffed it under a desk and had it just kind of running there. So I didn't really get a chance to get my toes dug into this one. But Chris, you did. You spent, what, a couple of weeks on this thing. So I'm curious to hear what this thing is and how it went.
0: And I used my hands instead of my feet, too. Oh, so cool. I feel like I probably got a better, nice. Better take on it. So the Series 16 Gen 1. I believe by a new ODM. And here, Wes, why don't you grab that while I talk about it?
1: Yeah, let me try my hands at this thing.
0: I mean, the first thing you'll notice is that it's got a 16.1-inch screen.
1: Yeah.
0: And it runs at 2560 by 1440. It can go up to 165 hertz. You can clock it down to 60 hertz if you like. 16 by 9 aspect ratio.
1: Okay.
0: It works great for, like, watching videos. 1,000:1 contrast ratio. 300 nits, so not the brightest, but not bad. And that screen supports AMD FreeSync as well. It's got an all-aluminum chassis. It's kind of a gunmetal gray. It does have a fingerprint reader on the side, but I don't believe it works with Linux.
1: Side.
0: Yeah, it's kind of nice where it's at, but it doesn't work with Linux right now. Check out those hinges on that monitor, though. And the hinges down here, look how cool these hinges are. Those are like serious hinges
1: on
0: this thing.
1: Almost Brent-proof, I think.
0: I know. It's really sturdy. Brent, you were marked on the hinges as well. I think they could withstand even your most strenuous usage.
1: There's no flop right now.
0: No
1: here.
0: Flop, no.
2: Yeah, they look like they're a style of hinge I've never seen before. Can you describe them? They're almost like, I don't know, the thing you might have on a car hood or something.
0: Or for a door on a car. They're kind of U-shaped, they're metal, and when you take the bottom of the laptop up, they take up the entire available space inside that laptop. They're as thick as the laptop, which is just under an inch.
1: It's a nice closing mechanism.
0: It is nice and solid, right? And it's kind of hefty. It's near 5 pounds, but again, this is a 16-inch machine with plenty of bits in there that we'll get to.
1: Feels evenly distributed too. It's not like one side is massively heavy, so it's easy to hold.
0: Yeah. Up to 96 gigs of RAM.
2: What?
0: It's got USB 4.
1: Wait, did you say 96?
0: 96 gigs of RAM. Yeah.
1: Ooh.
0: Yeah, they got a little extra space in that thing because the AMD processor runs a little bit cooler. So you get a little extra space and you get 96 gigs of RAM, both of which are user accessible, that the slots in there. Two easily accessible M.2 storage slots as well. The battery could be replaced by an end user. So you could have up to 4 terabytes of PCIe 4 storage in this thing. Wi-Fi 6E, 2 full-featured USB-Cs on there and 2 full-featured USB-As on there. It also has an RJ45 full LAN jack, not the mini jack. And I really appreciate that the power, the Ethernet, the HDMI, and one of the USB-Cs, which is directly connected to the GPU, is on the back of the laptop. Which is so nice. So nice. I really, really think that when you combine the ports on the back and that all of the RAM, the battery, the hard drive, it's all user accessible, that is rare. So the CPU in this thing is a monster. It's the AMD Ryzen 7 7840HS with 8 cores and 16 threads. Boys, it's got a top speed of 5.14 gigahertz in a laptop.
2: My goodness.
1: Wow.
0: 4-nanometer technology, so it actually runs cooler than the Intel equivalent. They say it's on par with a 14-core i7-13700H from Intel.
1: This is quite the little keyboard backlight going on here.
0: So it's got a full RGB keyboard backlight. You can set it to one color. You can individually configure it in their control center. The keyboard is like a rubber membrane, I would say.
1: Mm-hmm.
0: But the buttons feel really sturdy. They don't really have any wobble to them. It is a keyboard that you don't pay a lot of attention to. Kind of falls in that probably not the best keyboard I've ever used, but far from the worst keyboard I've ever used. Same with the trackpad. That's how I would describe the trackpad. Feels really good. Not the absolute best trackpad I've ever used. Far from the worst. Supports all the gestures. It is off-center, though.
1: Some folks like that.
0: You get it. You
1: some
0: do get the numpad.
1: Don't.
0: It's a personal preference, Wes. It's a person. I kind of like the numpad. I wish I could have the numpad and my trackpad still central, you know, centered. But when you're actually using the laptop, you don't really even notice it. It's really not a big deal. You can turn off the lighting completely using like a function key keyboard combo. It does. So when it comes with Tuxedo OS, it comes in hybrid graphics mode by default. And the control center lets you configure some of the things, but not all of the things this machine can do yet. They are working on that. There's some documentation on that. And documentation on the keyboard as well. It's got a moderate battery life. Again, when you're rocking a 16.1-inch screen and you got a big AMD GPU and an internal AMD GPU and a big AMD CPU, depending on what you're doing, I find 3 to 6 hours is what I was getting in battery life.
1: Okay.
0: I didn't push it extensively because for a laptop like this, I'm kind of using this as almost a desktop laptop.
1: Yeah, somewhere in the middle, right? You could take it to the coffee shop with it. You can work, probably get almost a day's work. But yeah, for serious stuff, you're going to want to plug in anyway.
0: You've got USB C4, so, and these are connected directly to the video card, so you can, you're doing multiple monitors just fine.
1: I see it has a barrel power.
0: Yes. Yes.
1: Does it also have USB-C or is it just barrel?
0: I've only used the barrel connector. You might be able to run it off of C. I don't know if you'd want to, though, if you're really pushing this thing.
1: Mm-hmm.
0: I've only used the barrel connector with this. We could try a USB-C, though. You want to try it?
1: I'm trying it.
0: Yeah. Plug it into the back one there because that's the one I would use. And I would think you'd at least get something off of that. And I like that it has a full HDMI port and a full Ethernet port. Mm.
1: Yes.
0: So it's really, and since they come off the back, like where you just plugged in on the C, it's really nice to be able to just, you sit down at your desk, I plug in my HDMI cord, I plug in my Ethernet, I'm good to go.
1: Not,
0: no power?
1: Not charging.
0: Yeah. It might be because that thing does kind of have like up to a 70-watt TDP, depending on how
1: yeah,
0: you...
1: Yeah, okay, that makes sense.
0: You have it loaded out. it can really haul. It does have USB-C on the sides too, which is nice, so you don't have to use the ports on the back.
1: Oh, well maybe I...
0: Are you getting power on one of them?
1: On the side
0: yeah.
1: port?
0: That doesn't surprise me. Okay. That's kind of what I was expecting.
1: Nice to have in a pinch, though, you know, if you're just trying to charge up.
0: Yeah. Yeah, and as long as you're not slamming the system, you could probably just, you probably have plenty of power to charge the battery. So you're going to see varying degrees of battery life, depending on how you use it. What do you think of the design of the thing?
1: I don't know if it would win any awards, but it's professional. It's sleek. I'd be happy to take it with me wherever. There's some ostentatious elements like the...
0: It's got a light bar on the front.
1: Right.
0: Yeah. You can set that to be a different color. You can kind of control that a little bit. That's as far as they take it, is that light bar on the front. And then you could set the keyboard all to one color. So I feel like it is a machine you can game on that you can also take to work.
1: That makes sense.
0: You know, it's not like the Alienware has like lights on the back. It doesn't have like RGB orbiting around the bottom of it. It you could actually put it in more of a discrete mode with the keyboard and that light bar on the front. So that to me is a pretty hard line to walk where it can be a gaming computer, but it also can be a work computer. The build's really solid. You don't feel any flex in the case. I think this is, again, this new manufacturer really seems to know what they're doing. And with those hinges, I think that's going to last a long time. So if you're looking for a laptop that's kind of a desktop replacement that you could take to work, you could, you know, to take it, it's a take to town, and it's a gaming machine, this is it. And I threw my games at it. I could play them at the full resolution and have still a pretty good frame rate. But when I did turn it down to 1080p, I could turn it up to absolute max settings and the games would still run great.
1: Ooh.
0: And that's plenty for me. And that 16:9 ratio actually works really good at a 1080p setting.
1: Yeah, I bet.
0: So for games and for videos, I like the 16:9 resolution or aspect ratio.
1: Okay, so, you know, this is a Tuxedo. Mm-hmm. I mean, there's even sort of a little Tuxedo Linux logo here on the super key. That must mean it runs Linux just great, right?
0: Yeah, so it comes with Tuxedo OS. You can also option it with Ubuntu. I think we should put Nix on there. Something we should try. I have sent them an email asking them how many of their customers they know about running Nix. Just kind of curious. Because when I went digging to see what other people thought of this laptop, I did see other folks running Nix on it.
1: Oh, great. So in theory, maybe there's even some hardware profiles out there.
0: And I thought I saw the Tuxedo OS control panel packaged for Nix.
1: Mm.
0: I think it might have been written in Rust, too, as a matter of fact.
1: Hey, yo.
0: So I think that might be worth trying maybe before I ship it back, just so I can get a sense of that. But I did want to try Tuxedo OS because then you get their working hybrid graphics, you get their working control center stuff, and thought for gaming testing, that was probably the way to go. And, you know, then mess around with Nix after that. I am in the market right now for a laptop. I lost my ThinkPad. It's embarrassing. It's like 3 or 4 years old, so, I mean, it's a little before its time. It's somewhere in the studio, no doubt. Somewhere. But the studio, it's a mess, and I have no idea where it is. And it really was nice to have this laptop because I don't have my regular ThinkPad. And what this laptop showed me is I do think I'm in the market for a laptop with a dedicated GPU.
1: Especially these days, you know?
0: Yeah.
1: If you're trying to do all, you know, games.
0: I hadn't decided, should it be NVIDIA or AMD yet?
1: Yeah.
0: It is really nice to have all AMD. Because when I did try KDE Neon here for a bit, everything just works. There is a premium Linux experience when you're all AMD hardware. This thing remains pretty quiet, too, for, you know, until you really start cranking on it. All of that just kind of comes together. The microphone, the webcam, they're okay, but the rest of it is so nice that I think the Series 16 goes on my top five contender list. I don't know what else is on that list yet. The only reason why it's not a guaranteed pull the trigger for me is because I think I want a 14-inch laptop.
1: It's a little hard, like, on the plane, you know?
0: Yes. Traveling.
1: It's portable enough to for your day-to-day stuff, but yeah. Do you want to throw it in a bag? It's a bit of weight.
0: Yeah, I think I want a 14-inch. But a 14-inch with a modern dedicated GPU, that seems tricky. Where this, if you're okay with, or if you want the larger screen, it's surprisingly thin for what you get. And the fact that you can open this thing up and, you know, start with 32 gigs of RAM and then later on put 96 gigs of RAM in
1: this. That's pretty killer.
0: Start with one disk and later put another disk in this or, you know, upgrade the disk. Swap the battery out down the road. It's all, even the fans and everything is very serviceable, you know, say years later when this thing's out of warranty and you want to just do it yourself. You just pop this one panel off and it's all just right there and user accessible to various degrees.
1: Yeah, that's hard to find these days.
0: And at this, you know, less than it's 0.8 inches thick. That's rare. And for the kind of TDP this thing pushes and the hardware it pushes. So this is on the top five for me. I think I want to find a 14 with dedicated graphics. But if you are looking for a 16.1 inch laptop with a smooth Linux experience, this Series 16 Gen 1 is just knocking it out of the park. And I don't know of many laptops that are all AMD in this 7000 series, right? This is the Ryzen 7 7840HS with a TDP of up to 54 watts. And this thing, when under full CPU load, they've actually got this thing cooled such that they tell me in the documentation they can get it up to 80 watts for the CPU. They do have to do some limiting if the GPU and the CPU are cranking at the same time. But
1: okay, well, makes sense.
0: They're still able to push an incredible amount of power and efficiency out of this thing. And then the dedicated GPU is the Radeon RX 7600M XT. That has a clock speed of 2300 megahertz and 8 gigs of GDDR6. It's maybe not the highest end video card, but it's pretty great. It's not far off from the highest end. And it met all of my, like, let's game with the kids needs and all that, as well as a good work machine that I could go set at my desk and just plug in the power and the Ethernet and the HDMI cord. And
1: no dock even needed.
0: I didn't even need a dock. That's exactly. I didn't. And I had, I guess, because USB 4 is technically Thunderbolt. So I could have hooked up a Thunderbolt dock, but when you just put the ports you need, it's just three ports right there in the back. It's not a big deal. It's not a big deal, Wes. So the Series 16, we'll put a link to it in the show notes. I like it. And this is the first one of this series. And I'd definitely give it a go if you want the all AMD workflow. And tell them we sent you. I guess we don't get anything for it, but I guess it's nice to know that you heard about it here, I suppose. 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
0: April 12th through the 13th in Austin. 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And I think we're changing our plans right now. We were going to drive down, but then after this drive we just did and how much time it took, we looked at it and said, oh my God, we can't do this again right now. So now I think we're flying down. It's all kind of up in the air. It's really more last minute than I would like, but I think we found a place. I think we figured out our flights. So that's a pretty big piece of it.
1: Sounds like we'll be there.
0: Yeah, we're going to be there, and we're going to try to live stream from the floor of Texas Linux Fest.
1: It'll be my first Texas Linux Fest. I'm looking forward to it.
2: Yeah, my first as well, and my first time in Texas. So you boys are going to have to show me a good time.
0: Whoa. Oh, my goodness. Carl, if you're listening, we better.
1: Challenge raised.
0: Yeah, we're going to be so busy because we're going to be there for a lot less time now, too.
1: We should plan to just sleep before we go and not really when we're there.
0: That would make it a lot more efficient. We'd love to see you there. And then, of course, shortly after that, you know what happens. It's Linux Fest Northwest. And that's also going to be a great event. So if either one, we'd love to have you at it.
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0: Cultivator came in with 61,021 sats.
6: Hey, rich lobster!
0: I just ordered me an R36S because y'all made it too tempting. I haven't purchased a console since the original Xbox. Wow. I'm not a big gamer these days, but I really love the old games, so I can't wait to test it. It's going to be a great gift idea to buy a few and hold on to them for the holidays.
1: Smart.
0: That is really smart because they're probably going to get pulled off the market. By the way, this is a zip code boost. Greetings from the Great Corn Desert. Wes, did you bring your... Good. You brought the map.
1: Of course I did.
0: I'm impressed.
1: Not even the VR one this time.
2: Great Corn Desert. I don't even know where to begin to place that.
1: Oh, I think it makes sense because this is a postal code in Dixon, Illinois.
0: Ah.
1: Which is seemingly about an hour and a half or so west from Chicago.
0: Hello, Dixon, Illinois. If we ever do make that Chicago meetup, I hope you could make it out there. And it's a bit of a drive, it sounds like, both directions. But Brent will try to make it worth your time somehow.
1: Sure. Just to, chomp on some corn to keep your energy up.
0: Oh, Wes.
1: Eric D. boosts in with 50,000 sats.
7: I hoard that which your kind covet.
1: Is it just me, or did your audio quality somehow get better than usual in this on-location episode?

0: Indeed.
1: What's a booth? A hybrid sarcasm boosted in with a whole bunch of boosts here. Let's see. The first one here is for 1, 2, 3, 4, 5 Satoshis.
0: Oh, could that be?
2: So the combination is 1, 2, 3, 4, 5. That's the stupidest combination I ever heard in my life.
1: Now, there wasn't a message for this one, but there is another boost for 12,345 Satoshis.
3: 1, 2, 3, 4, 5.
4: Yes.
3: That's amazing. I've got the same combination on my luggage.
1: Strangely, there's also no message, but there's a third one for 12,345 Satoshis.
2: We're going to have to go right to ludicrous speed.
1: And a last boost here from Hybrid Sarcasm. 5,000 Sats saying, hey, it's been a while since we've gone plaid.
3: The hell was that?
5: Spaceball 1.
3: They've gone to plaid.
1: I've also recently decided to sign up for Fountain Premium. If I'm going to ask for features, I should probably be supporting the project.
6: Aww.
0: Oh, that's great. I got to make sure my subscription is current as well. You know, it is time. It is time. Now, Torp comes in with a row of McDucks.
7: Things are looking up for old McDuck.
0: Says, I really liked the VR and Linux content. Do you have any updates on the implementation that you have been using? Well, I just got myself a new headset called the Bobo VR, which was on presale. This thing is the Cadillacs.
6: Ooh.
0: Cadillacs of headsets. So first of all, like a drill battery, it's got a hot swap battery situation, a 10,000 milliamp battery that actually can deliver the voltage that the Quest needs, unlike the previous ones that couldn't fully. This one does. And you can get a dock and you can charge multiple batteries and you can hot swap batteries onto the back of your head. Swap in, swap out, swap in, swap out. And the Quest has a battery, so the Quest will keep running. You swap in, you swap out. You can just keep going all day in your little virtual environment. And then it's got all this nice cushioning where they've kind of rethought the way this thing sits on your head. So there's really almost no weight on your face anymore. It's luxurious. And then to put it into opulence, they've built a fan into the forehead with a dial on the side. So you can turn up. I like it around 65%. You can turn up the face fan and you get cool air blown on your face.
6: This is premium.
0: Yeah, check out. It's the Bobo VR and it's for the Quest 3. It just started shipping. And it's a great example of the accessories in the two ecosystems. Something like this for the Vision Pro is going to be $300. And something like this for the Quest is like $60 to $80.
6: That's it?
0: Yeah.
6: Wow.
0: So it's extremely comfortable to wear now. And the way I've been using the Quest with my workflow is kind of whittled down to one particular scenario. And that's I'm at home and I need to work for a couple of hours. And I just am so used to multiple screens, or I'm going to be on a video call. I like it on the video calls. It's a way to kind of be on video without feeling Zoom fatigue. I don't know, for me, Zoom calls are, I'm exhausted by them because I'm constantly looking at the camera angle, the lighting.
6: Mm-hmm.
0: You know, I want to make sure I'm making eye contact with the camera because I'm like speaking to somebody. Like I'm thinking about the production angle of a Zoom call
6: yes.
0: way more than I need to be. And when I'm just a stupid cartoony VR in there, avatar. Yeah, it's no big deal. I'm on camera. People can see me. I can react. I can move my head. I can blink. They can see my room, but it's a virtual me. And I could do those twice as long as a regular Zoom call or Google Meet or whatever. So I've been using it at home when I need multiple screens that way.
1: Now, considering we might be flying to Texas Linux Fest here in a couple of weeks, do you think you'll take that VR experience with you on the flight?
0: If I was flying by myself, I might consider it. I don't know how the Quest does on the airplane, but that's tricky when you're, you know, like if we're all flying together, say like three of us are sitting in a row, we want to watch a movie. Oh, that'd suck. Or if I'm sitting next to the wife and she wants to watch a show with me, I can't, you know. Yeah, there's not really a solution for that yet. It'd be great if you could just like hardwire the two headsets directly together so there was zero latency. You just watch the same thing. Like one just becomes like an HDMI output or something. But not yet. So it's kind of a private thing, you know. Nobody can see what you're doing in there, for better or for worse. I actually like it. I don't really like even family or kid, like the kids or anybody, like I just don't read my messages on my screen. I don't know. It's, you know what I mean? I don't know. It's my stuff. And so in VR, that's definitely, it's great. I can have these things up all over the house. They got no idea. There's windows everywhere. They got no idea. It's fantastic. So I love that aspect about it. But yeah, I'm not using it at work, especially in places where I already have my screens. And I don't bring it with me very often. I considered bringing it on this trip. But again,

0: And the pass-through isn't good enough, like I said in my review, to actually use it here in the studio where I can see the mixer quite well. Almost.
1: Really?
0: Almost there. But you got to remember, we're working with cell phone cameras in low-light situation here. So until that tech is really great, the pass-through is going to be limited. And once it's really good and you can see keys really well and you can see knobs and dials and buttons, then I could really see wearing it while doing a show and looking like a real idiot.
1: So a generation or two.
0: Yeah, we'll maybe. Yeah, maybe one or two. I think we'll be there. Gene Bean came in with 11,249 sats.
2: Coming in hot with the boost.
0: That, of course, was across six different booths. He was listening live. He says he likes Brent's honking. Did that make it in the released version? That might have been the members only version. Brent got into some good honking.
1: Yeah. Accurate moose simulations. Yep. Well practiced.
0: I did my best chicken call, but wasn't so great. That's pretty good. You want to hear my chicken?
3: Yes, please.
0: That's my chicken.
3: I could do, I think, either a dove or a pigeon, depending on where you think it fits.
0: Okay. All right, let me hear it. Ooh, ooh, ooh, ooh, ooh. He also wanted to give mad props on the stickers to Jeff and the Golden Dragon. He loved them. He says he felt bad that he didn't recognize listener Jeff at the sticker table, but he figured it out eventually. Oh, Gene, don't feel bad. Sometimes I see Jeff and I don't even recognize him. You know, he's a man of mystery. Yeah, it's totally understandable. You don't really see our faces, do you? Unless you're watching live, I suppose. We had a boost from some guy named Noble Payne. I wonder who that could be. What are you, testing the boost system over there?
1: Oh, yeah. So it looks like these are the live boosts from last episode.
0: Yeah. Cool. Very good.
1: So, you know, I mean, you got to get in on the boosting.
0: All right. Why don't you take the next one, then?
1: Yeah. Tebow in Obara comes in with 18,289 sets. First to say, more distros, please. It's Linux Unplugged, not Nix Unplugged.
0: All right. That's fair.
1: And then reporting from a Samsung 24 Plus, maybe S24 Plus. Yes, Fountain has issues with Android Auto. Won't work from the lock screen. So if you unlock your phone, then open Fountain, the shows will show up and you can eventually play through.
0: So on the S24, you have to unlock it first before Android Auto works, what they're saying.
1: I guess so.
0: Yeah.
1: So a little nuance there.
0: Right. I ended up mostly using the iPhone for our drive because it has unlimited data versus the metered data on the Pi Zelle 7.
1: Okay, that's convenient.
0: But we were not in a car with CarPlay for the entire drive. And you know what? It's fine.
1: Yeah.
0: It really is fine. Yeah, I mostly drive my car with CarPlay and I'm like, oh, you got to have CarPlay or you got to have Android Auto. But then, you know, you just get a mount. And everything works fine. You got the maps. You got everything. It's really
1: you already have a screen. As long as you've got a solid audio connection to play the music or whatever.
0: Yeah. So I'm not such the CarPlay Android Auto maximalist I was before the road trip.
3: I mean, you also had two live DJs sitting in the car with you, so that helped.
0: Yeah, helped. Right.
3: Well, Distro Stu boosted in with 3,333 sats via Fountain. Pew! In the episode where you talked about Helipad, you said that someday Nix will have everything, like an easy mail server. I happen to be evaluating mail servers for my home network and recently came upon NixOS-mail server. Not in Nix packages yet, but it is quite complete. You should check it out. My personal favorite mail suite is MailCow, which depends on Docker Compose, but I've even found flakes for it. If you want to blow your mind, just scroll through the 1,000 services already in Nix packages.
0: Yeah, no kidding, right? Thank you, Distro Stu, for linking that NixOS mail server. I knew there must be some out there, right? What does he link us here to? The service? Oh, yeah. Oh, yeah, there's a lot.
1: There's so much software already available.
0: Yeah, I think this is going to be an area that expands even more, though. There should be basically Nix configs and flakes for everything. And for those of you that want, you just drop it in there and you can run it. And you don't even have to be on a NixOS. You can be on an Ubuntu system with a Nix package manager.
1: I hope it eventually becomes, that way, right? Like you're making your software. You want people to be able to try it. Kind of like now you might put it in a Flatpak or whatever. And that's still a great option. But
0: yeah,
1: if you've got a flake in there, it's super discoverable.
0: If you do want us to try out a distro in particular, too, let us know. We're always willing to give a distro a go.
1: Also, nice to meet you, Distro Stu. We happen to run into Distro Stu just sitting on the next floor room.
0: That was great. Just 10 Marten comes in with 12,340 sats and says, NixOS was first tagged in Linux Unplugged on episode 347 after I started listening during the COVID shutdown. I didn't understand the benefit, but now I'm all in. I'm in the technology cord for a small school district, and I use NixOS internally with plan to use more this coming summer.
1: Whoa.
0: Here is my NixOS configuration. Ah, thank you.
1: It's been a while since we got one of those, but yeah. I always appreciate it.
0: It uses the Snowfall lib, which provides structure and niceties. It makes syncing between machines quick, and I find the needed settings quickly. It goes on to say, my task manager of choice these days has been Task Warrior with Task Warrior Web UI. Aha. Uh-huh. And there's also a command line version. NixOS and Home Manager makes setup straightforward, and Tailscale makes syncing across the web a breeze. I have an iOS shortcut to add tasks on the go, and I can get synced copy of my tasks on any of my machines. Task Warrior is unbelievably flexible and so far into the nerdy category that it's just plain fun. Add one digit on the end for a zip code boost, the home of Mark Twain.
1: Ah, oh, man, Task Warriors bring me back. It is super flexible. That's a nice tool.
0: Nice setup.
1: Okay, as for our zip code boost, adding the 1, that makes it 63401, which is a postal code in Hannibal, Missouri.
0: Hannibal, Missouri, shout out to you. What do you call that when you basically build out a workflow like that that's totally custom to you but just kicks ass? Like, the part that really got me is the iOS shortcut.
1: Right.
0: Because whatever I came up with, I'd like the wife to be able to use, mm-hmm. and that could be just an icon on her home screen.
1: And kind of like, yeah, it makes the, because often that's what you know, you can use the web UI maybe, or a bunch of options to review them. But if you have a way to quickly add, that solves a major problem.
0: What do you call that? What do you call that custom?
1: Bespoke.
0: I bet you people out in the audience have all kinds of bespoke setups like that for various things, for photos or for tasks or for hosting their website or their blog. Or I bet you there's a lot. I'd love to know. Boost in and tell us what they are. Probably going to be interesting.
3: Priestly Wee PhD boosted in with 2,669 sats via Fountain. Pew! To the NixCon organizers, it would be nice if you could put on your North American conference each year alongside different Linux and open source conventions. Not everyone can justify a trip out to South California, but it would be nice to see it in other locations.
0: I definitely hear that. The advantage that being adjacent to scale is not only do you have the draw of scale, which is going to pull a lot of people that might not be going somewhere else. But scale provides a lot of the infrastructure, the location, managing that, the facilities.
1: And they've got it down. I mean, yeah. They've really polished that thing out now, which is great.
3: Well, and it seemed like having an extra venue just literally across the way was a brilliant solution to having them separate but also together.
0: Yeah, that's a unique thing to that Pasadena Convention Center is there's those two buildings. And so you can have the main scale event in the main building. And then you can have the adjacent event in a building across the foyer, and that's kind of a unique arrangement as well. You could do that at some college campuses, I suppose, but it's so much comes with running your conference alongside a scale that as a new conference where they don't really have any of that expertise or a team that manages that, it's so much of a lift. And then you combine that with the network effect of doing it when scale's already happening. It's what drives people to go to scale. Right. I mean, I hear you, man. In fact, tell you the truth, I'd kind of rather go to Southern Carolina than I'd rather go to Southern California. I'll tell you that. But, you know, it is what it is. It is probably saved me quite a bit of money. It's really expensive there. I mean, just extremely grateful that the audience helped us raise the funds so that we could do the Airbnb. We could do the trip. We could feed ourselves, all of that, because typically these events have been a net loss for JB, and we're able to break even. And that's all I need to be able to do it. We got the coverage. We got the content is the real value, and the audience helped us do it in a way that I just didn't think would be possible because California is an extremely expensive place to visit. But we made it happen, and we're extremely grateful. I do hear you, though. It would be great if it could happen somewhere else as well, maybe have multiple of them. Maybe it grows to that one day. If it does, I'll go to them. It was worth it. Bearded0.bin comes in with row of ducks. He says, suggest banana for scale. How does Noah feel about the whole boosting business? I've been slowly talking to him about it to kind of get his feel on it. We had a really, really good conversation at lunch. I think Noah definitely understands it as, you know, a potential. You could allocate a little bit of your portfolio to it and just have it as a possible investment. I think like he totally gets that. I think he's probably held Bitcoin for over a decade. I don't know for sure, but I'm pretty sure about that. But as far as taking Boost into the show, Noah doesn't really need to monetize the Ask Noah program. He's got multiple day jobs. He's always working. He's got multiple jobs. And, you know, he's not – this is the full-time – this is my full-time gig, and this is what we try to do. And we try to make sure that everybody involved is compensated for their time. And we try to, you know, hire the best for editing and publishing. And these guys all work really hard, so we have a bit of a different kind of scope than the Noah program does. I do think eventually our friends will, some of our other friends will join on board because it's an open network. Anybody can join at any time. They don't need permission from anyone. And it's absolutely one of those, you know, rising tide type things. I hear a lot of the folks that boost into these shows boosting other podcasting Toto shows as well. So it will grow with time, but these things obviously have to be just tried by fire and we sort of burn our path and then there'll be a walkway for others to follow in. And we're good with it. We're the world's largest Linux podcast by a ginormous margin, and we can take this on, and we can forge this path, and we'll be happy to do it just like we have for decades. Plus, I mean, we're almost on to 2 decades now. We're almost to 20 years, right, of doing this type of thing at Jupiter Broadcasting. And it's something that we've settled into, and we will continue to do, especially with the outrageous great support from our members and our boosters.
1: Speaking of, Sam H. comes in with a row of ducks. Regarding Martin Wimpress talking about creating a reusable desktop flake, this type of thing is something I was really looking for back when I was starting with NixOS and have never really found. I really like Ubuntu Mate. Seems like a lot of care went into it. So I'm looking forward to seeing whatever Martin comes up with. And I hope we see more desktop presets.
0: I agree.
1: Yeah, what a nice thing.
0: I would love to live in a world where when Hyperland comes out, they just have, you know, a file you grab, drop it in your Nix config directory, whatever you do. Maybe it's a flake. And you just grab it, and it's just immediately available when they're ready. You know, it's gonna be a glorious day. Glorious day. One day.
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2: It's over 9,000!
3: Great coverage on scale. Also giving Fountain the good college try. Overall, the experience is good. The UI is fluid, it hasn't given me too many headaches, and is easy to understand where to find settings and elements. Been on it for a few weeks now, and it's just good work from the Fountain team. However, I'm probably going to switch back to Podverse because, well, I just really like it. Mitch has done a great job so far, and the app keeps getting better.
0: Yes, indeed, and also, shout out to adversaries for listening live and boosting live as we go, trying it out on the Fountain feed. Thank you very much, sir. Men in RB comes in with 2,500 sats and says, greetings from Bangalore, India.
3: Wow.
0: Again, Tumbleweed user here. Thanks for the Sterling PDF tip. It's worked well for me. Yes, Sterling PDF is one of my MVP applications. A little web app. It lets you do everything that people would probably want proprietary PDF editors for, but because it's a web app running a Docker Compose, Docker container, it's available to everybody on my network and everybody on my tailnet. That is so nice. So now we don't have to worry about any of those apps. You can edit PDFs. You can mark them up. You can fill them out. You can convert things to PDF. All the things you'd want. Sterling PDF. It's really great.
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1: Thank you so much for the NixCon and scale coverage. Missed being there due to a business trip. If there's a chance to get the live streams from scale, I would love to hear them. Thanks for bringing scale to us that couldn't make it.
0: Bendy, we are trying to figure out how to publish that. So that's one of the things I'm asking the audience this week is how would you like to consume those? We do have the Jupiter Extras feed, which we don't use much. We could publish them over there. Or we could publish them in the main show feed. And then I suppose my third question is if we did publish them somewhere, should they be published in the All Shows feed? I don't want to spam people with stuff. So let us know your thoughts on that.
3: Now, Eric boosted in 3 boosts for a total. Oh, it's actually 3 rows of ducks. Now it happens to be 3 identical messages, so here we go. Just boosting in a pic, github.com/docker with a UR/windows. 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It's pretty neat. 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
0: We got to try this.
1: This looks super handy. I mean, I've kind of rigged up versions of something like this, but having it all packaged, ready to go, a Docker run away, my gosh.
4: That'd be great for tax season. Honestly, that's a good reason to have it.
0: Eric, thank you. 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We will have it in the show notes too, but it's github.com/docur/windows if you want to try it. Man, that is slick. What a brilliant idea.
3: At first, I thought he was boosting the wrong show there with that link.
0: All right. Well, thank you, everybody, for boosting in. That's all the boosts above the 2,000 sat cutoff. We do read them all, and we really appreciate everybody who boosts in. And this week, we had 23 boosters across. Get ready for this, guys. 42 boosts.
3: Wow.
0: Yeah. And we stacked 259,507 sats. Thank you, everybody, very much. We really appreciate you. And shout out to those of you who just hit play and stream those sats. We see those coming in every day as well. Every hour of every day. We really appreciate that.
1: Now go to bed.
0: Yeah. Stop it already. Maybe they have us on a sleep timer. Also, thank you to our Unplugged Core contributors. We really appreciate you. LinuxUnplugged.com will have a link to the membership if you want to use your fiat fund coupons and support us directly. All of these are ways to support the show. This is a value for value production. You know, I was glibly saying this, but I mean it. Think about what we're doing here. I had a couple of really great conversations with listeners at Scale, and I don't know if I totally agree, but I felt really honored that they made this comparison. And it was that, you know, you guys are the Linux magazines of the current time. And I take that as a serious responsibility. And we are also trying our best to create something that is for the listeners. And the fact that we can have the world's largest Linux podcast that is trying to take that on, we can go and make these connections at NixCon, we can go to Scale, and we can do it all based on the value that we received from our audience directly. The fact that we can kind of even begin to pretend to try to be at the category of Linux magazines without all this corporate influence and meddling going on in the back end, it is so much simpler and so much more straightforward and so much more sustainable this way, right? What really killed these Linux magazines was their cost structure and their corporate structure. We don't have those same problems. Mm-hmm. And so, yeah, it means we have a smaller lift. But as a value for value podcast, it means we can do something that I think is sustainable for the long term. And we can do it with a technology stack that is an open network, that is available to anybody, that is all built on open source. And that's where the boosts come in. And that's where you come in. And you can also become a member directly.
3: Does that mean we're going to start shipping live distro DVDs to members as well?
0: We should.
1: NixOS presets, sure.
0: Yeah, presets, nice. Essentially. I mean, we're kind of getting that direction as we work on stuff. I mean, we kind of are, and that was one of my favorite things about the magazines was getting the DVDs because, you know, bad connections back in the day.
1: Right.
4: Well, maybe you could do something along those lines for people who are, you know, on the higher end of the contributing members, like, maybe once a year do like some kind of deluxe thing, which is a USB or a disk that has
0: a distro. Right?
4: Well, yes, yeah, but
0: it'd be fun.
4: But a disk that has, you know, your an interesting Linux distro of the year plus a selection of the year's, you know, top hits of episodes or whatever.
0: Brent, you still have that DVD burner, right?
3: Oh, I actually have a couple.
0: I just have Brent.
1: You'll be our production facility.
3: No. I don't want to do that.
0: Brent, just be cranking them out. Yeah, sounds like it. Good plan. All right, good meeting. Thank you, everybody, who supports this production. It means a lot, and we really appreciate it. Two picks. I shouldn't do it, but I'm doing it. I had a bit of a gaming-focused week when I got, a couple of days when I got back. You know, catching up with the kids, testing out the laptop. It was a great time.
1: Tired of driving.
0: Somebody's got to do the hard work and relax and play video games with the kids. And I had my bacon saved this week by AT Launcher. So my kids love the Minecraft mods. And some of those Minecraft mod managers are really focused on Windows. And so if you've got your kids on Linux and they're asking for these types of things and you're constantly trying to find these apps to get them to work under Linux, check out AT Launcher. It'll integrate with multiple different mod packs to allow you to download and install those and quickly deploy them. It'll get the right version of Minecraft all set up. including things like some of the texture packs as well.
1: Wow.
0: All from one interface across multiple different modpack repos. And saved my bacon because I was trying to get like the cursed launcher or whatever the crap it is. I just wouldn't work on it. Cause I tried the flat pack.
1: Uh-huh.
0: I don't know, it was an app image. I tried the app image, which got me kind of far. I tried the one package of Nix. Just wasn't working. Grab AT launcher off FlatHub. Boom. Works right away, Wes.
1: That's so nice, too, when you're sort of playing it casual, occasional support. You're like, I'm not an expert in Minecraft launchers.
0: Well, right, you got to go
1: sort of reverse engineering how this works.
0: You got to go figure out the whole like culture on Minecraft launchers, and it's a thing. And then, because you can't deny that people use Discord, it is a thing that is happening in the real world. Discord is a thing, but I can deny Electron. Friends, I present you, Descent.
1: Yeah,
0: Descent.
1: There we go.
0: Descent. I don't know.
1: I like Descent.
0: Descent, I think, is probably what it is. And it is a GTK4 Discord client written in Go.
1: Ooh, that should be snappy.
0: Lean, mean, and snappy, Wes. Lean, mean, and snappy.
1: I'm going to have to try this. You know, like, I don't know. Discord's fine. I have no love for it. I'm not pulled that strongly, but I do have some friend groups who game, and when they're, you know, gaming and chatting on Discord, as one does, and I use it just infrequently enough that I've always got a new deb to download, or, you know, it's like I have to reinstall the thing every darn time. I wonder if this will work for me.
0: Yeah, and it's just, if you do have to update, it's just a flat pack update away. If you're running GNOME software, it might just do it for you. It doesn't have all the features.
4: Wait a minute, Discord doesn't allow third-party clients, so...
0: Don't tell them about it then, because it works great.
4: Yeah, well, I'm just saying, if they detect it, they'll just straight up disable your account.
0: All right, well, use it at your own risk. So I installed it, and I found it pretty useful. I'm not a heavy Discord user, so I'm sure it probably doesn't do some of the streaming stuff, or I'm sure it doesn't do some things. But if you're just looking to like respond to chats and stuff, I'll use it until they ban my account. You know what? And then when they ban my account, I'll cry about it.
1: Yeah, that is a good note. They do make a note of that, too, over on the GitHub readme, which we'll have linked.
0: I love it when that kind of stuff happens, you know? So, you know, just ban my account. That's fine. I didn't want to use your service anyways, right? Didn't want to use it. All right, well, we're going to wrap up there, but just a reminder, we'd like to hear how you would prefer to consume those live shows when we do put them out. They're not all crap. They might be worth downloading. How would you like to download them if you were going to? Also, if you have any suggestions for a 14-inch laptop with a dedicated GPU, boost that in too. I'd like it to be semi-current and not $1 million. Not sitting
4: here
0: looking
4: for the moon.
0: I know, I might be. I might be asking for too much. I could be asking for too much.
1: And, you know, maybe if you have like a desktop configuration and Nix you want to boost in, we could see about trying some.
0: Yeah, especially Hyperland. Yeah. I love to see people's Hyperland setups. I really think that should be a thing. We need like a dedicated like GitHub repo where we start sharing these or something.
1: Yeah, you boost us in a link to your Flake and it's got an output we can.
0: Yeah, and we add that to our repo or. I don't know. Let's think about this. You start brainstorming, we'll start brainstorming. I think there's something we could do there. We'll also be live in our regular bat time next Sunday at noon Pacific, 3 p.m. Eastern over at jblive.tv.
5: 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Same bat time, same bat station.
0: And now, live in a podcasting 2.0 app. So if you get a new podcast app, not only do you get extra features, you also now can listen in live. It'll just show up in your feed when we are. We'll also put pending in there. We'll put it in there a day or two before we start so you can see it in there. You can schedule it in. Can pencil us into your busy social calendar schedule thing.
1: No excuses.
0: They're busy, Wes.
1: Just kidding.
0: They're busy, so don't pressure them.
1: Whoops.
0: Links to what we talked about today at linuxunplugged.com/555. Never going to get to say that again. That was pretty fun. Well, maybe one more time. Thanks for joining us on episode 555 of the Unplugged program, and we'll see you right back here next Tuesday.

0: Hello, and welcome to Linux Action News, episode 274, recorded on January 4th, 2023. I'm Chris.
1: And I'm Wes.
0: Hello, Wes. Let's do the news.
1: Just a few days ago, at the RISC-V summit, Google announced it intends to make RISC-V a Tier 1 Android architecture, which would put it on par with ARM. Lars Bergstrom, Android's director of engineering, took to the stage to make that case.
2: So today I'm excited to finally get to talk to all of you about the Android operating system, the Android open source project, our new support for the RISC-V architecture, and talk a little bit about some of our roadmap that we're expecting over the next few years.
0: We'll have a link to about a 14-minute keynote by Lars. He kind of does a hard sell for Android in this keynote, and I think he's just trying to proactively answer the question for developers why, in his opinion, they should choose Android over, say, vanilla Linux.
2: And so when you look at the Android open source project, like I mentioned, it has everything that you need to port the Android operating system to your platform. Not just the Linux kernel, but also all of the security layers, all of the security privileges, the trusted execution environment, all of the cross compilers, so that you can do all of your work on the Linux host, but target whatever particular device that you have.
1: The value pitch is they have a rich ecosystem of libraries, reference applications, and so forth. And Google believes this is going to be appealing to RISC-V developers. Though Lars did make it clear here that Google does not have any hardware to announce at the moment, but they do intend to prepare the tooling for RISC-V as quickly as possible.
2: Well, at the end of September here, we started landing patches. Now, we've been following RISC-V for a very long time on the Android side, watching its progress very eagerly. We believe that more architectures and a more diverse ecosystem is better for everyone.
0: At this point, Google is actually doing daily RISC-V builds against the tip of the tree, and they are doing 64-bit builds right now, and it sounds like potentially may only do 64-bit builds, although I get the sense that is up for some debate. This effort seems to really have some momentum behind it at Google, though. And if you're on a Linux box out there, you could start to play around with some of this stuff today.
2: So what you can do right now from a Linux box is go ahead and enlist right up against the tip of the tree and build locally. We're expecting to have full high-fidelity emulator support very, very early at the start of next year. I was hoping to have a demo today, but didn't quite come together. And we'll have Android runtime support for all of the Java workloads during Q1. So starting with the interpreter and building up through our just-in-time compiler.
1: As for where this effort is going next, well, Lars shared a bit of that with the audience.
2: In some ways, most importantly, getting all of the continuous integration in place. It's important for us that RISC-V be seen as a tier one platform by the rest of the ecosystem, both on the tooling side and on the open source software side, so that we know that the projects will not just run once for one demo, but that every day these projects are working for RISC-V, they're optimized, they're running well, and they're hitting the fast path.
0: Sticking with the ad giant for just a little bit longer, this week Google released OSV Scanner. It's an Apache-licensed front-end interface to the open-source vulnerability database.
1: That vulnerability database has a schema standard, the OpenSSF OSV format, developed in collaboration with community members. The schema provides a human and machine-readable data format to describe vulnerabilities in a way that precisely maps to open source package versions or repo commit hashes. And now, with the release of OSV Scanner, we have an easy way to actually make use of all that data.
0: Yeah, so from a practical standpoint, when you run OSV Scanner on a project, it first determines all of the dependencies that that project uses, it analyzes manifests, looks at the software build materials and commit hashes, and then all of that information is collected, and they query the OSV database to find any vulnerabilities associated within the project you're scanning.
1: Now, at the moment, the way this works is primarily through lock files, which actually tells this tool what version is being used in a project. Out of the gate, it's got pretty decent support. You've got Java and JavaScript, of course, and PHP, Ruby, Python, but also things like Go, Rust, Elixir, and even Flutter. And to make it even more useful, OSV Scanner also supports checking installed Debian packages for vulnerabilities, at least if it's inside a Docker container. And OSV Scanner has also been integrated into the OpenSSF Scorecard's Vulnerabilities Check, which is an automated security tool that identifies risky supply chain practices in open source projects.
0: That just seems like a really useful tool for teams that are trying to audit their stack and figure out what they need to take care of. But for any tool to actually be helpful, the humans are still going to have to take action. And I think you also have to be careful of becoming complacent, because you can't just throw this at your stack and be like, okay, well, we take a look at everything's fine, right? This is a handy tool, and it helps a team find issues, but it does not replace the standard software lifecycle, and it doesn't replace best practices either. But if you'd like to know more, we'll have a link in the show notes.
1: It got a quick mention in last week's episode, but today, news landed that Ubuntu's new installer is now being used by default in the daily builds of the upcoming Ubuntu 23.04 Lunar Lobster release.
0: Yeah, this is that new Flutter-based installer, and we tried an earlier build not too long ago, and even then, I thought the new UI was a bit of an improvement over the previous installer. The workflow is fairly similar, so if you've ever installed Ubuntu before, I think you're going to know how to operate this thing. It's got options in there for doing a minimal install, which is nice to see. You can turn on your proprietary graphics driver. Wi-Fi support's built in. It's got the extra multimedia codecs option. It's the stuff you like to see in a standard installer.
1: And don't worry, they're not leaving out power user features. What they call advanced features allows for LVM setup and full disk encryption. And I think you'll like this, Chris. You can now pick a light or dark theme for your desktop right from the installer.
0: Hey, that actually is kind of nice to see. Yeah, there's some advanced feature options in there, just as long as you don't consider ZFS one of those. At least at the time of our recording, this new Ubuntu installer that's in 23.04 does not have any options for ZFS or support at all. Maybe that's still to come, or maybe this is how Canonical slowly spins down support for ZFS. If that is the case, I hope they open a window and make it easier for users to deploy ButterFS, because some of us love those snapshots, that copy on write. We want those file system features.
1: Fans of the details in the extremes will be pleased to hear that Valve is getting serious about HDR support on Linux. Thanks to improvements to the Steam Play runtime, GameScope, Valve's microcompositor, and a whole bunch of other low-level parts of the Linux graphics stack, HDR gaming is possible today on the latest builds of supported software.
0: This is really neat to see, and it's mostly being reported as a Valve story right now. But the truth is, there's been a lot of hard work across all levels of the Linux stack. I know folks at Red Hat have been laser-focused on this for a while. I know they've been working with folks at NVIDIA and Calabra as well to work on all of this. And I'm sure there's other places I haven't heard about as well that have been working towards this effort. And if you look at some of the commits, a great deal of work around the GNOME 43 release is going into HDR support in Mutter and in GNOME Shell as well to get it all ready.
1: That said, it does seem like Valve is one of the main driving forces of a lot of this work. In fact, the latest round of coverage was kicked off by Pierre-Louis Greffet of Valve's Linux team, who tested HDR on games including Halo Infinite, Deep Rock Galactic, and Death Stranding. Now, of course, this is all still in early development, and it's going to need a fair bit more time to actually be useful to most users. But I think the fact that it's already being tested means we won't be waiting too long for this one. And in fact, we should see another burst of planning and work later this year when Red Hat holds their upcoming HDR Hackfest.
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0: Well, I hope you're sitting down for this next story, because here comes a real shocker. A bug was discovered in the Google Home smart speaker, the Google Mini, that allows for creating a backdoor account that could control the speaker device and remotely access the microphone feed, effectively turning it into the perfect spy device.
1: Yikes. This bug was discovered by researcher Matt Coons, who received $107,500 for responsibly reporting it to Google. This all came to light earlier this week when Matt published the technical details about his findings and how to leverage them. While experimenting with his own Google Home Mini speaker, Matt discovered that new accounts added using the Google Home app could send commands to it remotely via the cloud API.
0: How convenient. And so Matt fired up Nmap, he did the traditional scan, and he found that the port for the local HTTP API on the Google Home was open and listening. So he set up a proxy to capture the encrypted HTTPS traffic, hoping to snatch the user authorization token out of there. And he discovered that he just could add a new user to the smart speaker. And it was a simple, quote-unquote, two-step process that required the info from the device that he could pull out of that local API.
1: Yeah, so with that info that he was able to discover locally, Matt was then able to successfully send a request to Google's cloud that enabled him to link a new rogue account. But Matt didn't stop there. He then implemented a process to add a rogue user in a handy Python script that automated the exfiltration of that authorization data that he needed from the local device and reproduced the linking request, all nice and easy in a Python script.
0: How convenient. The thing's basically a tiny little Linux box. So once you're in, you can do all kinds of things, like turn on the microphone. Also for fun, Matt made some arbitrary HTTP requests on the network. He was able to write and read some arbitrary files on the device. It was a good old time.
1: More worryingly, though, Matt also found a way to abuse the call a phone number command by adding it to a malicious routine that would activate the microphone at a specified time, calling the attacker's number and sending a live microphone feed. Now, during the call, the device's LED would turn blue, but that really only indicates that some activity is happening, and a victim might notice it, but they could also just assume the device is doing something mundane, like updating its firmware. The standard microphone activation indicator is a pulsating LED, but that doesn't happen during calls. And to make all of this work, it turns out if you can get nearby access to a Wi-Fi network, you can send classic DAuth packets, knock the Google Home Mini off the network, and then it, handy dandy, spins up its own little Wi-Fi network that you can attach to without authentication.
0: So convenient. So convenient, of course. And it's classic move to stack these types of things and then utilize all of the vulnerabilities. And of course, Google has since added protection to prevent that call command from being used as a sneaky spy device. And they've sent out patches to the devices to clean up this mistake that was baked into this thing. And it's probably worth noting, though, that, you know, that Home Mini was first released in 2016. Scheduled routines were the call attack, the part where they made the phone call. That was added in 2018. And then the local SDK, the Home SDK you could grab to play around with all this stuff and get even more information, that was released in 2020. So if somebody was motivated, they've had years to figure this out. And so the people out there that always said, I'm never putting these in my home, maybe they just made the best call. Because looking back at it, who knows? A properly motivated individual or state actor could have figured this out. That's why I just think it's probably the only thing you can do is stay diligent, maybe stay a little skeptical. But we'll keep you up to date as these things get discovered, as the industry learns and makes these things better, as open source alternatives emerge. We'll keep an eye on that and everything else going on in the world of Linux and all of open source. So don't miss a single episode. Be sure you go to linuxactionnews.com/subscribe for all the ways to get every new episode.
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0: Did we miss a story this week? If we did, boost in and let us know which story you'd like to hear us cover, and we'll work that into a future episode.
1: And we'll be back next week with our take on the latest Linux and open source news.
0: Thanks for joining us. And that's all the news for this week.

I'd also like to comment on, you know, this recent Trump tweet, if you would want to call it, about 100% tariffs on the BRIC countries if they start a new currency. I find that really curious because really I think the biggest threat to the dollar being used as a reserve currency is Bitcoin, which we all hear, you know, Trump is a big supporter of. So it seems a little bit strange to tell them don't produce an alternative reserve currency when really Bitcoin is, you know, being talked about by many countries in the world as their alternative currency, some of them getting rid of gold and going into Bitcoin. So I'm a little curious on how that's going to play itself out once we hear all the details.

0: Welcome into This Week in Bitcoin, episode 38. My name is Chris. Save this episode, all right? Set it aside, put it on your file server, put it in your Dropbox, whatever it is, because this is one of those episodes that's going to cover a major shift in the Overton window years before we're likely to see it happen. I don't know, 3-4 years maybe? It's hard to really say. I suppose, maybe. But we'll get there. Right now, everyone thinks that Bitcoin is going to destroy the dollar. It's going to replace the reserve status of the dollar. It's going to become the new reserve currency of the world. Maybe one day, my friends. But I'll make the case not in our lifetime. I actually think Bitcoin is about to be used to entrench the dollar system for generations to come. Maybe not the dollar itself, but the dollar system. We're not there yet. But I think we could soon be there, and I'll explain how all of that might work soon. But before we get to there, let's start with Bitcoin itself. It's been a chop week, another chop week, and man, does market sentiment turn fast. Everyone is so bearish and sad. You know, it's just really, it's funny because it reminds me, and maybe I mentioned this last week on the show, of exactly like what it felt at 20,000. You know, we bounced against 20,000 for so long. And then when Bitcoin did finally break through, it felt like it was unstoppable. But I was doing a little bit of digging around, and I found some historical data that supports this. It turns out Bitcoin has dipped at the start of every month for the last 6 months, every single time, before it bounces back. And often, it gets a major move up after all of the labor market in the U.S. comes out, all the labor market data comes out, which begins releasing at the beginning of the month. We just got some of it today. It wasn't great. And then I think some of the last comes out on December 6th. And then typically Bitcoin starts to pick back up in momentum. So short term, we chop. And we seem to have chopped at the beginning of every month for the last 6 months. But then when you look at that, you go, okay, that seems to be something that is just materialized. Once we see it, it generally stops repeating. Once people realize it's happening, It just sort of stops happening. So now that we know about it, it may not be a reoccurring trend, but it has been fascinating. But looking, so that's short term, but looking at even just the midterm, I think things are still very bullish for Bitcoin. And it's not just me, it's a crystal ball rubber over there, Tom Lee, too.
1: Imagine. Yeah, I think some of this could be, there's a lot of folks who don't want Bitcoin over 100,000, and some of it may be the exchanges themselves are concern because there is a pretty low supply of Bitcoin available over the counter. So you have a supply shortage, and if Bitcoin makes a move above 100,000, I think there'd be a big chase. So I'm still confident Bitcoin's going to close much higher before year end. Before year end, yeah.
2: So break $100,000 before the end of the year?
1: Yeah, well above 100,000 before year end. It's just a matter of time.
3: It's December 2nd. It's not that long, Tom. So it's going to do it in the next 4 weeks.
2: Tom makes bold short-term
3: calls. I know.
2: He's
3: nuts, you're nuts. And they all come, usually they come true, you know, on a roll. All right, Tom Lee, thank you.
0: Yeah, that's why I play his clips, because usually he is right. So while we chop, a lot of talk about tariffs. People are terrified about tariffs. You know, apparently it's become like this new favorite toy in international politics. It started with President Trump during the campaign, and he's continued it now. It's just, all right, you're pissing me off, tariff. Pissing me off, tariff. Next thing you know, somebody's on a plane or somebody's on the phone call. You know, it's sort of like an economic equivalent of a chess move. You can really kind of protect your pawns, which would be your domestic industries. But if you're not careful, you could end up at a checkmate with higher prices for everyone, if you'll excuse my analogy. So there is a tight line there, and that's why the market is, what's going to happen? Is this just the art of the deal, or is this what's going to happen? That's what the question is, right? And I'm personally not too worried about it, and I'll get into why in a little bit. But I think there is a bigger question to be asked. You just heard it in the intro clip here. The biggest threat to the dollar, a lot of people think, is Bitcoin. Now, President Trump has made it very clear to the BRICS nations that if they develop their own currency for trade, he's going to apply a 100% tariff on them. So how do you square this? Because Trump's also pro-Bitcoin, and Bitcoin's supposed to be a threat for the dollar.
4: I'd also like to comment, you know, this recent Trump tweet, if you would want to call it, about 100% tariffs on the BRIC countries if they start a new currency. I find that really curious because really I think the biggest threat to the dollar being used as a reserve currency is Bitcoin.
0: Well, maybe, Jeremy. Maybe, Mr. Siegel from the Wharton School of Finance or whatever. I think what he's missing is the stablecoin connection. When Bitcoin pumps, stablecoins pump. And when stablecoins pump, they create demand for T-bills, which the U.S. government likes quite a bit. Luke Grohman was on, I think it was Natalie Burnell's Coin Stories podcast, and he summed up some of this a little bit. I'll play just a couple of clips from that, and then I'll link to her entire podcast in the show notes.
5: What I laid out for clients 3 weeks ago was a sort of a thought process, is how I started to think about it. It changed the way I was thinking about this Bitcoin is the new oil comment from Trump, which is, if we go back in time to late 73, early 74, oil rose in price by 400% from October 73 to April 74. And there is an interview that was given on CNN International by the former Saudi oil minister, Sheikh Yamani, in 2010, in which he said there was a meeting of Bilderberg Group at this Swedish island in late 73, October 73. Henry Kissinger attended and said, look, the price of oil is going up 400%. Get on board. And it happened. And again, these are not my words. These are the words of the former Saudi oil minister on CNN 14 years ago. He highlighted that. And the point of the U.S. doing that was essentially to make the oil market big enough to back U.S. deficits, to basically recycle the flows back into U.S. debt to basically fix the U.S. fiscal problem post-Vietnam War and after we left the gold standard. It basically put us on an oil standard of sorts.
0: So he's saying in this narrative that the U.S. government recognized that they could use oil as a way to essentially back the dollar and create demand for the dollar. But they needed to develop the oil market and expand it first before it would be big enough and be liquid enough to achieve that. And I think he's making the analogy that that could be where Bitcoin is at today.
5: And when I thought back to that interview by Sheikh Yamani, in light of the Treasury report, which was really the catalyst for the rethink, and then the Paul Ryan point, and then Trump's point, you know, in August where he said, hey, maybe we'll just pay off our debt with a little Bitcoin, which was a really odd comment. I started to wonder if Bitcoin is the new oil, that it's not, that it is. Bitcoin is going to be inflated like oil was, so that it will inflate stable coins, so that stable coins will buy a lot more treasury. Basically, Bitcoin going much, much higher. This Treasury report showed that stablecoin demand for T-bills would soar.
0: And I'll have a link to this in the show notes. They talk about it kind of being a modest amount of T-bill demand right now, but how they could see it really kind of blowing up because all the incentives to make that happen line up. And often with money, it's just sort of like water that goes downhill. It just takes the easiest path possible, you know, whatever treats it the best. All the incentives to make that happen in each one of us kind of line up.
5: We need a way to weaken the dollar while strengthening the dollar system. And you look at this and you go, gosh, this checks all the boxes. If we inflate the heck out of Bitcoin, you're going to increase stable coins. You're going to increase stable coin demand for T-bills. What that will do, because Bitcoin is a global asset, is it will draw in dollars from around the world into T-bills, into stable coins. But at the same time, the dollar will be collapsing against Bitcoin. And it will be, ultimately, you get Bitcoin high enough, it's going to be pretty inflationary, right? People are going to be, you know, and stimulative. So that's what I think Trump may have meant by Bitcoin is the new oil. That's my sort of working hypothesis. I'm waiting and looking for something that would refute that. Thus far in the new administration, I've not seen anything other than sort of, okay, I think I'm onto something here.
0: What do you think of this theory? That perhaps they're playing 4D chess with the Bitcoin strategy? and the idea and why they're careful about the language. It's a reserve, right? It's a strategic reserve, the Bitcoin strategic reserve, and why they'd be willing to convert gold into Bitcoin. It kind of adds up. Stablecoins could be the best thing that happened to the U.S. government. It enables access to the U.S. dollar all around the world, where other countries are suffering inflation much worse, even in the best case scenario, generally worse than the United States, not everywhere, but generally, especially in Western economies. It gives them access to the dollar in countries that maybe don't even have a relationship with the United States and a means to directly buy those dollars. In most countries, there is the dollar price, and then there's like the blue market dollar price. They have different names, but often if you go through an official exchange, the government there rips you off. So this also, like in all these countries, it creates demands for stablecoins. I don't use stablecoins really. I have one particular use case for stablecoins, and I'll tell you about it later in the episode. Just one particular use case. And I don't, because I am here in the United States, I don't really need it. But people outside the States, hell yeah. It creates demand for the dollar, which strengthens the dollar. And they do it without even having to create a CBDC. It can be through these privatized companies that they have leverage over. So let's bring it back to tariffs, because I think people are really spooked about this. And I'm curious to know what you think of all this so far. But if you look at what Luke is saying here, the Bitcoin strategy will strengthen the dollar. Then you have the overall tariff strategy, which could really spook the market and, you know, definitely take some steam out of a bull run type situation. But overall, I don't find it to be very concerning.
3: Watch the way the financial, say this tactfully, I don't know if you watch the way the financial media industry covers tariffs. I mean, how can you call them pro-business, according to these people?
0: All right, so let's go back to Tom Lee over here at CNBC. I cut this up for you.
3: When he's pro-tariffs, because you would just think, you know, if you've watched the coverage of tariffs.
1: Yeah, to me, it's a reminder that it's good to carry a big stick, and I think tariffs have proven to be a good negotiating tool. I think we've seen some proactive actions by other countries.

0: an earlier clip that he just dropped in there that nobody picked up. Nobody around the table picked it up. There's two other hosts plus old Joe there asking questions. And Tom Lee just drops this bomb.
1: Logical level, I would imagine.
2: Yeah, I think some of this could be there's a lot of folks who don't want Bitcoin over 100,000. And some of it may be the exchanges themselves are concerned because there is a pretty low supply of Bitcoin available over the counter. So you have a supply shortage. And if Bitcoin makes a move above 100,000, I think there'd be a big chase. So I'm still confident Bitcoin's going to...
0: What does that mean? He's implying the exchanges are holding the price below 100,000. How would they do this? How could the exchanges do this? Is this by putting fake buy and sell orders in ahead of time and making it look like there's big buy and sell walls? How is this accomplished? And why does nobody ask him? Bitcoin is like a huge part of BlackRock's ETF profile now and many others. And Tom Lee goes out there and says that the exchanges are manipulating the price and everybody just moves on. The hell's going on? Well, I hate to say it. I really actually kind of do. The big story in Bitcoin this week remains MicroStrategy. And the reason why I hate to say it is because I think anytime you pump somebody up, a single individual like Michael Saylor, it just means they have further to fall one day. And, you know, your heroes turn into villains type situation. And I just sort of, part of me sort of braces as the community just sort of apes all in on MicroStrategy. And for, as a Bitcoiner, one of the things that I like about Bitcoin is that there is no third-party risk to any one individual. And there is no Satoshi CEO who, if he dies, the entire strategy falls apart. Now, that said, I think Michael Saylor's probably a very healthy man. I think in the short term, he's really cooked something up pretty crazy. And MicroStrategy last week, or at least since we got together, acquired another 15,400 Bitcoin. They are trying to stack as much as possible before 100,000. They bought a $1.5 billion at approximately $95,976 per coin. They now hold over 402,100 Bitcoin. They've spent a total of $23.4 billion on their Bitcoin strategy so far. He's stacking as fast as he possibly can. And that's why CNBC loves to talk to him.
3: We bought it about 42 times since August of 2020 to today.
1: From August of and at this point, the strategy is to issue stock or convertible debt of MicroStrategy and use that to buy Bitcoin.
3: We're a Bitcoin treasury company, so we're securitizing Bitcoin. We're providing high performance equity. We're also providing convertible bonds. We've provided other kinds of bonds in the past, but primarily our job is to bridge the traditional capital markets that want bonds or they want fixed income or they want equity or they want options. And we plug that into the crypto economy, and we use Bitcoin as the vehicle to do that.
0: That, I thought, was one of his tightest and best explanations so far. You know what I mean? Just like this good, clear, this is what we're doing, this is why it's successful. However, of course, because these guys on CNBC, you'd think they don't understand traders' minds at all, the volatility conversation always comes up. Well, what about the volatility, Michael? What about the volatility? It can crash. And he addresses not only that, but he seems to kind of leave him stunned for a moment with one of his zinger sailor analogies.
3: With MicroStrategy, we're 10x the volatility of the S&P. How much of it do you want to trade? So Bitcoin's unique in the history of the capital markets. It's the first scarcity commodity outperforming the S&P, more volatile than the S&P, that you can put on your balance sheet.
4: Volatility at sometimes is not always a good thing. I mean, it's great when something's going higher, but do you don't think that there'll be a drop or a significant drop that comes along? Have we moved past that because of the regulatory changes that have taken place?
3: I think it'll remain volatile because it's a 24/7, 365 global asset. You can panic sell it on Saturday night. You can enthusiastically buy it on Sunday morning. That's a feature. Mm-hmm. That's not a bug.
4: Yeah, you've lived through some of the swings, but do you think we won't see the downturns like we've seen in the past just because of the changes we've seen?
3: I think it's going to surge through the roof, and then it's going to surge to 180 and crash to 140, and people will be

0: freaking out about it again. But let me make this one analogy. Volatility is like fire. And some people run away from the fire, but Henry Ford put the fire into a carriage via an engine, created an entire industry, and he gave humanity wings.
1: They didn't know what to say. I just had to leave the silence in there for a moment because they just weren't, I guess so, yeah. Is that what he's doing? Is that what he's doing? Now, Michael Saylor has become pretty well known for pitching to the Microsoft board about adopting Bitcoin. We've covered it here on the show. And his three-minute presentation is out. I'll put a link to it in the show notes. It's Saylor in board pitch mode, which is the most low-key Saylor you're ever going to hear. It's very odd. Not very good audio for the show. Sample for you here for a second, just so you get a taste of it.
0: Microsoft can't afford to miss the next technology wave, and Bitcoin is that wave. Bitcoin represents the greatest digital transformation of the 21st century. It represents digital capital. The global wealth is distributed across assets that provide utility and others that preserve capital.
1: Jerome Powell, as I'm recording today, just came out during an interview on CNBC and said that, quote, Bitcoin is a competitor with gold, not the U.S. dollar. You see, this is how they all see it. MicroStrategy, the Treasury, Federal Chair Reserve, apparently, the Federal Reserve Chair, apparently. They all see it as like this great asset that doesn't compete with the dollar. And I think that's probably very likely. I could see Bitcoin being in price discovery for the rest of my lifetime. There's really no precedent. I mean, Bitcoin's been on a 14-year price discovery journey, and it's been quite volatile. So what's to say that's to stop anytime soon? I mean, look at gold. It's been on a price discovery journey for like 2,000 years. So I wonder if maybe they are right for the short term, at least. I'm curious what you think. If we could see Bitcoin, in a way, initially strengthen these companies and strengthen the U.S. dollar system. What Saylor argues is pretty reasonable. A lot of people are buying Microsoft stock because of the potential of AI, the potential of enterprise integration, the potential of the GitHub platform and developer tools. They're not really buying Microsoft because of what it has today or because of what assets it holds.
0: Company. Right now, Microsoft trades at 20 times forward expectations. So I'll say it, 95% of the enterprise value of Microsoft is based on expectations is the best way to say it, right? And that means it's very asset poor, it's expectation rich. Why don't you actually buy assets and instead of being 95% on expectations, be 50% on expectations, de-risk the company, grow the enterprise value, and feed the digital economy of the future.
2: What was the response?
0: The shareholder meeting is December 10th. We'll find out.
2: What do you expect? Glazed eyes?
0: I don't have any illusions that mega corporations are going to immediately embrace Bitcoin. But what I do think is it's going to become part of the conversation. And there are about 120 companies that are public that are starting to hold Bitcoin right now. There are a lot of Bitcoin standard companies like Mara, like Semler, like Metaplanet. Like, you know, Rumble is getting into the business. And as they start to buy Bitcoin and issue fixed income securities and equity securities, you're going to see demand increase.
1: Yeah, it would probably start with the smaller tech companies that are just naturally more volatile themselves. I think that makes sense. You know, I've seen it multiple times, but I think it was just as recently as 3 months ago, the former Speaker of the House, Paul Ryan, said that the solution to the U.S. debt crisis is stablecoins and increasing T-bill demand there. The incentives are likely to line up. And I guess I wonder, you know, if the U.S. government figures this out, its short term seems quite bullish. And I don't really have the fears that some people have about, oh, they're going to control Bitcoin. They're going to force a fork. I think you're forgetting how brilliant Satoshi was. You know, for the last 13 or 14 years, this thing has been freely distributed to the plebs, to the people, through mining, through proof of work. And the vast, vast majority of the Bitcoin supply is held by those plebs. It's held by those people. And BlackRock can buy up, you know, 4 or 5% of the supply one day. The U.S. government could buy up 4 or 5% of the supply one day. But that doesn't, that, you know what? That doesn't even, that's not even a drop in the bucket compared to what the hodlers have. You know, River, of course, I'm a big fan of River. They have some visuals out around this. And they also include the distribution to, they I guess what I'm trying to say is they try to include the potential loss of Bitcoin. So they try to have a visualization they put out on December 3rd. I'll put a link in the show notes to this. And it tries to kind of, in one visual, try to show you the distribution of Bitcoin. And businesses hold about 836,000 Bitcoin right now. ETFs hold about 1.25 million in early December. Governments around the world, about 307,000. Of course, there's still about 1.2 million to be mined. And River estimates at least, you know, somewhere around almost 1.5 to 2 million Bitcoin lost. And you have Satoshi's Stash 2, which is almost a million coin. 69.9% is held just among individuals, 14.69 million Bitcoin. The ETFs hold 1.25 million. The people hold 14.7 million Bitcoin. So that's a pretty good buffer. You understand? That's a pretty good buffer. Satoshi was so brilliant. Really very brilliant to think of this distribution mechanism. And then Wall Street laughed. They didn't take it seriously for too long, to their detriment. And the fact that we are at the point where it's even being discussed as a way for Microsoft to de-risk themselves from essentially everybody betting on a promise, or that we're talking about how Bitcoin could be used as a strategy to strengthen the dollar system, or that the federal chair, Jerome Powell, is on stage saying that Bitcoin is a competitor to gold.
3: Dollar war in the Federal Reserve itself, in terms of the system. What do you think of that idea?
4: I don't think that's how people think about it. I mean, it's so... You know, people use Bitcoin as a speculative asset, right? It's like gold. It's just like gold, only it's virtual. It's digital. People are not using it as a form of payment or as a store of value. It's highly volatile. It's not a competitor for the dollar. It's really a competitor for gold. You know, that's really how I think of it.
1: I love that in Jay Powell's world, gold is a speculative asset. Not the dollar, not the thing that loses value every single day and is always going down. But the thing that's always going up and has been always going up against the dollar, that's the speculative dangerous asset. But we're that even seemingly kind of, you know, crap sandwich there is a fundamental shift from it's nothing. It has no place in the marketplace. You know, that now, you know, it's as worthless as gold. Okay. All right. Well, you know what? I'm going to take that from the Fed chair. So are you bullish for 2025? Boost in and tell me, if you are, why are you bullish? Is it federal policy? Is it just the dynamics of the halvening? Is it the ETFs? Why are you bullish in 2025? And if you're not bullish, what should we be prepared for? What is it that we're not looking out for? What are we not seeing? What is the threat to Bitcoin in 2025? Boost that in as well. I have a low-hanging fruit example for you, just something I've kind of been chewing on. A Coinbase hack in 2025 would be disastrous. Not only would people just be out probably a lot of funds, although I'm told that Coinbase only holds a small portion online, but imagine the backlash. People would claim digital assets are too hard to custody. Even Coinbase can't do it. You know, there'd be a lot of that. God only knows if there'd be some sort of like reaction in Congress. But I think it would dramatically halt the institutional momentum because so many of them are using Coinbase behind the scenes. I think it's a low risk, but it's an example of what I'm talking about here. Like what are the big risks in 2025 that we're not really paying attention to? Because so many of these macro narratives and conditions are coming together to be very bullish for Bitcoin. I think it's important we try to keep our eye on what could still get us, what could nip us, what might be that black swan. Boost in. Tell me why you're bullish or why you're bearish. All right, it's time to move on.

All right, well, coming up on the show, your boost, I have three huge environmental studies that I want to share with you. Some big, big updates this week. And I did it once again. I have two more final clips of the week, the state of the network, and more. But first, I want to talk about some ways you can stack sats and support the show. Buy your sats on River. It's the best, as far as I know, the best way to stack in the U.S. I have no official relationship with them, but I think they have a brilliant system. 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You don't even have to create an account over there. You can log in with Lightning, send sats over Lightning quickly into a gift card, and just go. If you're ready to pay your bills and stack sats, that's what I use the Fold card for. I'll have a link to that, as well as my link to Salt Lending. That's how I get access to my Bitcoin value without selling it, and I'll tell you more about that, and we're going to have a good conversation in the booth around that, too. So the links to all of that are at the top of the show notes. It's a great way to support the show.

0: And we do have some great boosts to get into, so strap it on because we're going to get into a good conversation this week. We're going to dive deep into the boost this week, as the Google machine might say. And
1: Boostagram.
0: Our first boost comes from user 79936771. So I think you don't have your username set in Fountain, but you can absolutely boost me back or shoot me an email or something, and I will credit you because this is one hell of a baller boost. 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

0: User79, thank you so much. Like I said, small boost or something, or a message, hit me up on Noster. Let me know. I'll credit you. They write, this episode will age well. Keep up the amazing work, Chris. Well, thank you for that amazing value. You just made the episode right there, sir. You'll probably help make this one of our best episodes of the year. And that means a tremendous amount to me. I've been putting a ton of work in recently. Thank you, User79. Really appreciate that boost. Now, Wine Eagle also comes in with a very generous 75,000 sats.
1: I hoard that which your kind covet.
2: Coming in hot with the boost.
0: Wine Eagle writes, stay humble and stack those sats. And just for the Podfather, let's all brainstorm ways to get off of Hive. Oh, yeah. You know, I mean, I'm not opposed to working towards stuff like that. But there's a little bit more urgent stuff, I think, that they have to address with the Albi custodial services going away. And that solution works now. I don't think it's, you know, I don't think it's necessarily a bad idea to work away from it, but I don't think it's the top problem right now. He says, I do see the irony of boosting against Hive using, although the boosts don't use Hive, but the Hive is really only used in the just the notification that a new episode has come out. I'm still not convinced that these things need to be anything more than a privileged database. I think the idea around that was not to have a centralized database. So if the podcast index went down or that you couldn't censor through the index. The idea with Hive was to have it fully distributed in a way that left it uncensorable, and any podcast client or like a server running a Rust app or Go app that, you know, checks the chain could subscribe and pull the information out. You know, there's things out there like Noster that offer similar things now, but that didn't exist a few years ago. And I think the number one priority is to make the boosting onboarding and the actual boosting experience even better and easier and solve for the Albi custodial services going away for listeners. That's like, got to do that in the next couple of weeks kind of priority. And anything I can do to help them with those transitions, I hope I can do it. But thank you, Wine Eagle. Thank you very much. And I think it's still something to keep on the radar. Appreciate that boost. Derivation Dingus came in with 20,000 sats.
3: Things are looking up for old McDuck.
0: That's almost a McDuck. Says, excellent episode as usual. I think you hit the nail on the head about Bitcoin loans. Oh, yeah, we're going to be talking about Bitcoin loans a little bit. I believe it's going to be a massive market, he writes. I need one myself, actually. Last year, I had some cash set aside to buy a car and went to some dealerships, but right before I pulled the trigger, Uncle Sam hit my wife and I with a massive tax bill. Oh, I've been there. As soon as things usually get straightened out, that's when I get hit by these incredible tax bills. It is really hard to be a small business owner. So that soaked up all the cash, of course. It was our first full year of living and working in Washington, and I guess my wife wasn't paying enough in taxes out of her paycheck. It wiped out my whole car fund. Luckily, I was listening to This Week in Bitcoin and stacking sats, so it didn't hurt as bad as it could have, but now I need one of those Bitcoin loans, and I'm highly interested in the subject either way, so thanks for covering these important topics. Yeah, I think a lot of us are going to be looking at, hey, I stacked this, even if you stacked it $50,000, right? Not to mention some people were stacking it $200. You want to get access to some of that value without selling. It is a risky thing, though. We're going to keep talking about that in a moment. Bobby Pin came in with 10,000 sats. Hey, that's just over 9,000.
4: It's over 9,000!
5: I am programmed in multiple techniques.
0: It took about 3 years of listening to you before I switched to Arch, about 7 years before I really bought into Bitcoin, and now I'm excited to switch to Nix in 2028 and kick myself for not trying it sooner. All right. I like that you're honest with yourself about that. Thanks for all you've done. Keep at it. Thanks, Bobby Pin. That's really funny. It's good to hear from you, too. One dull geek comes in with a row of sats. Oh, look at them go. I'm not sure I understand the risk profile of a Bitcoin-backed loan. If I collateralize at 2x my loan value, I think I risk losing all that 2x Bitcoin, where selling Bitcoin risks only 1x. So, straight. So to explain this in another way so people are following, say you wanted to get $5,000 of a Bitcoin loan to go, you know, to fix something or whatever. They would want generally, although this depends on the platform, but generally they want half or more in collateral. So you put in $10,000 in Bitcoin, you get a $5,000 USD loan. So you want a $20,000 Bitcoin loan, then you got to put in $40,000 of Bitcoin. And when the price drops, they will margin call you to cover the difference there if you go below a threshold of collateralization. So that's where you will sell. And the downside there will be you'll sell at a slightly cheaper price than you might have sold at the top of the market. But you also might not have to sell at all. Of course, selling Bitcoin also risks the loss to the upside. I'm essentially shorting Bitcoin, he writes, which could be a bigger than 2x risk. No kidding. I think it's very likely a bigger than 2x risk. I think the timing might be important to make the loan work. Drawing the loan at the top before a typical 50 to 80% dip would be pretty bad, whereas drawing at the bottom would be awesome. I feel pretty comfortable with my intelligence level, but I've never really felt really great about predicting things like that. I agree. I generally don't either. However, just because of everything I had been following on the show and everything I've been telling you guys, it's going to rip after the election. I think we got the loan, just a little bit before the election because I figured that's when it would pump and then I could probably suffer a pretty big drawdown. I think with the loan I'm experimenting with right now, I don't get a margin call until Bitcoin drops to 35,000. So that's, I feel pretty good about, right? But you're right, I had to time that. But that's kind of, this is not financial advice and I don't know really S about F. But, you can listen and work out what I might be onto, what I might not be onto, and kind of help build out your decision making here. That's what I used. The same data I bring to you on the show is the data I use to decide when to take my loan out. So it is possible, but it's risky. But I feel like, and I know this is, and I think the thing I'm trying to communicate is I feel like it's less risky than selling your Bitcoin. It's less risky than selling your Bitcoin. Yes, you might end up selling it. Yes, you might have to sell at a price you don't want to sell it at. But you might also avoid ever having to sell it. And then you get access to the gains forever. So that's where I think, I'm wondering if that thought process checks out. Great boost. Thank you very much, One Dull Geek. Not a dull question at all. Joe Amelie comes in with 11,101 sat.
2: Well, that's not possible. Nothing can do that.
0: Well, he just did. He just did.
6: Need a zesty drink.
0: And he just sends a number one. You know what? Number one right back at you. Thank you very much. Appreciate that boost. Some dude comes in with 10,101 sats.
7: You're a boost.
0: That's not a Jar Jar boost. My bad. Here, you get another one just for that.
6: Sometimes my genius is, it's almost frightening.
0: I know. I'm not happy with the Swan fees, but River is not available in my state. I want a service that supports DCA and auto withdrawal, and I don't want a service that requires a phone. Any ideas? Well, some dude, I think you should definitely check out Bitcoin Well. That's one of the reasons I added them to my affiliate list. I've been watching them for a while. I think they're a pretty solid company. I have some good news about them later in the show. Also factored into my decision. And you don't need a phone app. I think that's what you mean. I don't know. They're probably going to KYC you, right? Because any of these companies do. But I don't think they require you use a phone app. And they encourage you, when you purchase the Bitcoin, to immediately withdraw it to an external wallet. In fact, I think that's how the workflow, I don't even know if, I mean, maybe there's a way to store, maybe you can build a wallet, but the workflow that I have on there is when you purchase, it goes immediately to an external wallet address. And there's a lot of ways you can do it. I have a Lightning address in there too. It'll take an LNURL compatible Lightning address, which is really sweet. And then the features set from there just goes even crazier up in Canada. But check out the Bitcoin Wheel. Tell me what you think, some dude, and I'd really like some feedback on that. Now, Mug Daddy comes in with a real Jar Jar boost, 5,000 sats.
7: You suppose.
0: I made my wife listen to that Trudeau clip like 3 times. That's hilarious. Yes, I love it. I know. And he was so just cocksure of himself, too. Oh, Trudeau. I don't know if you saw that. Did you see the picture of him going around dinner at Trump? And first of all, there's like a kid photobombing it, making a crazy face in the background. And then somebody photoshopped Trudeau's face out and put one of those South Park Canadian characters where their whole head just moves. I guess simple things please me, I suppose. Anyways, thank you very much for the boost. And I really like that you played that for your wife a few times. Appreciate that. Thanks, Mug Daddy. North Hoddle comes in with 2,121 sats. Okay. You need the whole audience on board with Moscow time. It's sats per dollar. So $99.99 is 100K in value. Okay. All right, and then he sends me a link so I can edubicate myself, I'm assuming. A link to Weapon X, as a matter of fact, where it's just a picture of Elon. I don't know what that's about. No, actually, it's an explanation of the term Moscow time, which became notable during a video call with Jack Dorsey, where he had a block clock showing 1952. instead of thinking $1 equaled 1952 sats, people started speculating if he was in a different time zone because he coincidentally was in the in that time, it was 1952 in Moscow at that exact moment. That's a deep ref, man. Thanks for bringing me up to speed. That was a meme I was not familiar with. Appreciate the edification, North, and thanks for the boost. BitCryptics here with 2,048 sats. BTC-backed loans for the win. I used your salt code. Thanks for sharing. And added to my referral code-sharing platform at rcx.bitcryptic.com. Well, are you asking? Yeah, you absolutely add it. Thank you. And thank you for using, I decided after the episode, I was going to do it, and I'll tell you why. Salt has two features, which I've never had to use, so I cannot actually vouch for them yet, but I read through all their documentation, and they list them as current features. Number one, actually, so this isn't a feature, but it's something that they confirmed, their CEO confirmed. They're a Bitcoin company now. They were, an everything coin company, and they even have their own token for a bit, the Salt token. Now, they still have to support that for historical reasons, but they're really walking all that back, and they're completely focusing on Bitcoin. That's why I started monitoring them about a year ago. And that's usually my strat, is I'll start watching and I'll follow them really closely. I'll try out the platform. And then I'll like watch all the news. And then if they don't like screw up for a while, then I'll actually like create an actual account and actually start using it. And then if that goes okay, I'll start talking about it. And that's where I'm at with Salt right now. And the other thing that gave me some confidence, and I think this is an interesting feature, is, and this is my one use case for stablecoins, if you hold stablecoins on their platform, they will liquidate that before they liquidate your Bitcoin. So you can have, you do you, but you could have $1,000 in stablecoins on the Salt platform. And if they need to do a margin call, they will liquidate your stablecoins before they touch your Bitcoin stash. They also have a feature, and I do have that. I'm using that feature. So I have like a buffer there. If there's a margin call. The other thing they've done that I've never witnessed because I haven't had this problem is if Bitcoin is crashing and it is about to wipe out, they have an auto convert to stablecoin feature. So they'll convert your holdings to stablecoins and hold them at that value. Keep them there. And then they let you swap back into Bitcoin once the price starts coming back up. And that's another way they can protect from having to do a big margin call. I don't know of any other platform that does that. And that's a pretty neat feature. Thankfully, I've never had to try it. But it does give me some confidence between being able to hold some stablecoins. So unfortunately, it's only Ethereum network stablecoins. If I could give them any feedback, it would be like, Liquid would be better. Tether on Liquid. So I'm doing USDC over the Ethereum network. So, the gas fees are ridiculous. So you do like one large chunk transfer and just put it on the wallet over there. And then you've got that margin buffer. That's my strat. We'll see how it goes. And BitCryptic, thank you very much for using the salt code and link in the show notes. I really appreciate it. Hey, Patar's back, and he's here with a Spaceballs boost.
7: So the combination is 1, 2, 3, 4, 5.
0: Hello, Mr. Patar. He says, the concern with Bitcoin-backed loans is, should the value of your collateral drop beyond a certain point, which Bitcoin is famous for doing, the bank may liquidate the collateral at a price which is much lower than had you just sold at the cycle top and paid the capital gains tax. Yes, I believe that is the big risk right there. And I think my solution to that is that stablecoin buffer I just talked about, but also the risk, the reverse risk of if I sold my Bitcoin today, let me back up. If I sold the Bitcoin to cover all the car repairs we had to do when it was at $57,000, just days later, I would have missed out on a 30% gain. So that's a pretty – and that's at this point in time right now in Bitcoin's history, coming up on 10 months after the halving, ETFs gobbling up, everybody aping into the MicroStrategy Bitcoin treasury strat. Nation states talking about building reserves, Fed lowering rates, other Western banks lowering rates, M2 supply going up. Kind of seems like the right time to bet on something like this. But you're right. I think the risk is that it really crashes and they liquidate you real quick at a price that's redonk. The reality is they give you like 24, 48 hours to address the margin call. Well, if Bitcoin dipped 80%, it's probably going to be up 30, 40% within 48 hours, 24 hours. I mean, how hard would most of us ape in if Bitcoin got down to around $10,000 or even $30,000? I'd turn that DCA up to 11, buddy, pump that thing right back up. I think we all would. So the risk is definitely there that you may end up having to sell your Bitcoin at a lower price than you would have if you just sold it and took the capital gains hit. But I think there's a higher risk that you'll miss out on gains, especially in 2024 and 2025. Don't know if that's always the case, though. So perhaps you have to be a little flexible with the strategy. There's times to be Bitcoin-backed loan on, and there's times to be Bitcoin-backed loan off. And then as we get into the future, it just makes sense to stack more sats. So that way you have more collateral, you have more leverage, you can take more optionality as you need it. If you just go all in on the ETFs, you don't really have that. You're stuck to that ecosystem, at least. Thanks, Pitar. Really good to hear from you. Ace Ackerman's here with a row of ducks. Hello, Ace. Keep the portion of your Bitcoin stash and incrementally sell into a likely blow-off top. Then you'll have some profits to buy again at the bottom before the next halving. Wait for Bitcoin lending industry to mature before taking out large loans on your Bitcoin. Do you do that, Ace? Does anybody do that? Does anybody, you know, layer out as Bitcoin goes up? I have a hard time just ever selling any of my Bitcoin. That's my problem. I feel like there's always a bigger risk that I won't be able to get that same amount of stash back. But there is that part of my brain that's like, man, if you just did this strategically, you know, if Bitcoin's at 98,000 and let's say it pumps up to 112 and then comes down to 72 and you sell it like around 100 and then you bought back in around 72, yeah, that'd be great. But you just don't know if it's going to happen, my friend. I couldn't do it. I just stack those sats, stay humble. That's what I do. I wish I was savvy enough to do like the trading like that. I really do. I mean, if I was that savvy, I'd probably get into like some sort of inverse ETF situation and really burn myself out. All right. Well, thanks, Ace. User 80 comes in with a row of ducks. Just discovered your stuff. We'll keep listening. Well, thank you. Nice to hear from you. Thanks for checking in right away. And if you get that username set in Fountain, boost back in and give me a shout out. Holder comes in with 4,747 sats.
8: B-O-O-S-T.
0: Greetings from Iceland. Wow. Well, that's awesome. Hello out there, Iceland. We just had parliamentary elections with 11 different parties, none of which even mentioned Bitcoin. We are still so early.
9: Banks are Ponzi schemes run by morons.
0: We are so early. I know that's a meme, but I got a clip I'm going to play, one of my final clips of the week. That puts that into perspective. It's not just a meme, it's a reality. That kind of insight also puts it into perspective, Holder, so thank you. Or Hodler. But wait till the clip at the end of the episode. It's really going to put it in perspective, too. Nakamoto 6102 comes in with 2,101 sat. Nope, 2,100 sats. There you go. Thoughts on the BitKey wallet, which is made by Block, right? Jack Dorsey's company. I have been interested in BitKey. It does seem like a potential hardware wallet that normies could use. There's a lot of reliance on a mobile device. And in the iCloud ecosystem on iCloud and the Google system on Google Drive, it does encrypt before it uploads to either one of those services, but that's there. I have decided to buy one for a family member who has a modest little stash, and I'll be seeing them over the holiday, and I'm going to help them set it up, and then I'm going to observe. And I'm going to see how it works for them, and I'm going to see what happens when they have to switch phones. If they lose their phone, if they lose the wallet, I'll just kind of watch. And then I will develop a bit more of an opinion on BitKey then. I got it for a great deal. It was just added to Amazon right before Black Friday, and I think it was like $80. And it seems like a pretty nice little package, especially for people that are very mobile-focused, and a lot of the people in my family are. So that's kind of my thoughts on it right now, Nakamoto. But I find it to be very limiting compared to a cold card, right? Like you can't have multiple BitKeys. For example, you can only have one BitKey per app per phone. So if you wanted to have a business stash and a personal stash, you'd have to have two separate mobile devices, two separate apps, two separate BitKeys. There's not really any kind of multi-wallet functionality there. And then there's not, like, as far as I know, the ability to do like a watch wallet. So you couldn't have a corporate wallet that's the main wallet, and then you have people that have the ability to monitor transactions, or that's also handy with parents and kids. So I just don't think it has that kind of stuff, which is really easy to set up in a Sparrow cold card environment. But then again, this is pointed squarely at people who would find Sparrow to be overwhelming and cold card to be scary. And for those people, I think it's a really good option. Or for people that just want a little bit extra polish on the experience, I think it could be really valuable too. And to no judgment on their technical skills, some people just like a really smooth experience. So I'm going to help them set it up over Christmas, and then I'll check in with them over time, and I'll follow up on the Bitkey Nakamoto. You just had great timing because I just bought that for them as a Christmas gift. All right. That brings us to the end of all the boosts at the 2000 cutoff. Thank you, everybody who does boost in. I really appreciate it. And I read all of them and save all of them, even the ones below the 2000 sat cutoff, but we do that for time. Now, let's sum it all up because I think this was a great week. We had 47 of you stream sats as you listen. That is awesome. Thank you, everybody. And collectively, you sat streamers stacked 65,981 sats. So, when you combine that with the 20 folks who boosted in, the show this week, I think one of its best weeks in a while, stacked a grand total of 728,794 sats.

That's really a big thank you to User79, who sent that very generous 500,000 sat boost here. You know, as a podcast network, we're just quietly shifting to a Bitcoin standard. And we're not selling debt. We don't have to have a public company that issues stock to do it. 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Instead, we make good content. 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And we'll stack those sats and we will build a podcast network that will endure and remain independent and only accountable to its audience. It's a beautiful thing. And I really appreciate your support. 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

0: Well, we have some really, really great news for Bitcoin in the environmentalism area. Three different studies have come out recently that show incredible results. A new paper shows that Bitcoin mining helps accelerate the UN's sustainable development goals and helps make uneconomical biorefineries profitable. The key findings say, quote, contrary to current public opinion, Bitcoin has the potential to positively contribute and even accelerate the United Nations Sustainable Development Goals. Over time, the integration of Bitcoin mining in biorefineries could transform the financial dynamics of the bio-based products market, making them more affordable and accessible whilst pushing towards sustainable development in energy transitions. And then another peer-reviewed study came out with evidence that when a solar farm uses Bitcoin mining, they achieve ROI on their solar investment twice as fast. I'll link to this in the show notes. Peer-reviewed study, a dual approach to economic viability and environmental study is its name. And there is so much in this report. I'll tell you just the very tippity-top key findings. On a 50-megawatt solar farm, without Bitcoin mining, it takes 8.1 years to get a return on investment. So that's like, you don't want your solar panels to break down. You don't want to have issues like a big hailstorm or equipment failure, because that just extends that ROI time window. But without Bitcoin mining, 8.1 years to get a return on investment. With Bitcoin mining, 3.7 years. It's research that's built on a lot of earlier research, which showed that Bitcoin mining makes renewable operations more profitable, which then supports climate action and the renewable transition, because these profits were then, the study shows this, the profits were reinvested into building more renewable capacity. They also looked at proof-of-stake coins. You don't get those benefits because they don't have the energy use. The data is just amazing on this one, and it shows you how Bitcoin's energy use can be a massive positive for building out renewable infrastructure. And then last, another peer-reviewed paper shows that Bitcoin mining is profitable in 96% of renewable installations, and that these profits are already contributing to the energy transition. Link again in the show notes. Again, peer-reviewed study. Bitcoin mining is profitable in 80 out of 83 renewable energy installations. That's huge. And the profits from this mining empower an energy transition in the U.S. The paper was published in the Journal of Cleaner Production, which I guess has a major impact factor of 9.7 in this industry. I don't even know. Here's the other thing. It's not just an outlier. It's the 13th of the last 15 articles on Bitcoin and energy that showed Bitcoin has significant environmental benefits. There's a wave building here. The exact 180 is happening with Bitcoin and the environmental story. And it's not just here in the United States. It's all over the world, like in Bhutan.
1: Now moving to Asia, Bhutan, the Himalayan kingdom known for prioritizing happiness over wealth, has quietly emerged as a major player in the cryptocurrency world, with $780 million worth of Bitcoin, which is nearly a third of its GDP. Bhutan has become the fourth largest government holder of Bitcoin. Now, what's fueling the country's ambitions to become a leader in green crypto mining? Here's our report with answers.
0: I think it's just fascinating. We can stop there. I think it's just it's incredible to see that these different studies that show that it's not just good, but it's great for the renewable energy transition, and that the people that push back on environmental grounds just don't know what they're talking about. And Bhutan's national Bitcoin holdings now reach one third of its GDP, and it's doing that by renewing it by mining it with renewable energy. I should say. That I can often barely say. All right, some updates to get into this week. There's a lot going on, and one of the big ones is BlackRock, iBit. Their spot ETF surpassed 500,000 Bitcoin in assets under management. It's huge. This is a massive thing, and I wanted to play a little audio around this because This analyst for CNBC, who focuses on ETFs, he predicts that 2025 for Bitcoin isn't going to be about on-chain. Don't worry about your fees, because none of the action's happening on-chain. The action's going to be in the ETFs for 2025.
2: They're viable. What we've seen, though, is the institutionalization of Bitcoin as its own asset that is unique and disparate from crypto. So Bitcoin by itself is not Ethereum and Solana or any of these other things. Bitcoin is unique. As such, I think what we're going to see in 2025 is the dynamic of Bitcoin, what it's worth, how it's trading, how volatile it is going to actually start being driven by exchange-traded products and less by on-chain people trading crypto. We've already seen that. The volumes in IBIT are phenomenal. I mean, I don't know what they are off the top of my head, but I would not be surprised if there are days in which the complex of Bitcoin ETFs trades more notional than trades on-chain directly. The volumes are insane. And
3: really?
2: Because of that, you have to expect more price discovery is going to move there.
3: You're talking about the volumes now, not assets under management.
2: I'm talking about the volumes, just the amount trading. With the options running, I mean, I'd love to hear your thoughts on that. With the options on IBIT now trading, that cracks open the asset class to all sorts of investment strategies that were basically impossible.
3: Has volumes increased? By the way, folks, in case you don't know, the options on IBIT were trading just recently,
4: a couple weeks ago.
3: Yeah, and they were very successful. Has that led, does options trading generally lead to more trading of the underlying?
2: Absolutely, because people need to hedge out that delta. They need to hedge out the underlying security, right? The options dealers don't want to be long or short anything. So they're always going to be using the underlying as a way to get out or into those positions. IBIT's already extraordinarily liquid. They don't need to go to another asset class. They don't need to go on chain to get that exposure.
0: Yeah, I wonder if too, this doesn't also satiate some people's shitcoin trading a little bit. I don't know if this is going to be a wide phenomenon, but I do think some Bitcoiners will be drawn into stacking ETF Bitcoin instead of actual Bitcoin. Because I sat down one evening and just looked at all of the math of it, and some of it does work out. And BlackRock's rep kind of puts it into words, I suppose. He didn't do a great job, but he tries.
3: Their Bitcoin.
4: We've had a tremendous amount of volume. I think part of it is a lot of people can really customize their risk, their income, their upside potential with these options. So if you think about people who maybe have made a lot of money in Bitcoin, they want to maybe protect some of those gains. People who are holding a lot of Bitcoin and not drawing any income from it, maybe they want to sell covered calls on top of that to generate some income with that Bitcoin. So it just expands the ways that people can own this asset and have it play a role in their portfolio.
0: So the options are being well received. The Bitcoin ETFs continue to pump like crazy. Officials are halting Bitmain units at U.S. ports, at least according to Blockspace Media. Officials have been halting the Antminer ASIC imports. Bitminer's latest Antminer S21 and T21 ASIC miner shipments are being held by U.S. Customs and Border Protection at various ports nationwide, including San Francisco and Detroit, following a request from the Federal Communications Commission, or the FCC. Seven U.S.-based Bitcoin mining companies reported that these delays have persisted for up to 2 months. Notably, other ASIC manufacturers like Microbit and Canaan are not targeted. OBS Bitcoin is following that story. Albi with Benefits. Introducing Albi Benefits, it's a perk for those of us who have Albi Hub cloud subscriptions. Of course, you get automated backups, but also they're introducing a personalized Lightning address, so your username at gitalbi.com, which is actually the first time I think I've ever said that out loud. It's kind of hard to say. You can change it however you want. So maybe I will, because apparently it's tough. They're also offering priority support, dedicated onboarding sessions, special Discord channels, and other Albi benefits such as access to deals with vendors such as SeedStore and others. It's a nice way to try to bring a little more value to that Albi Hub cloud subscription. Of course, you can run Albi Hub on your own node and pay no subscription, but if you don't want to have to run a node or run the hardware, you can use Albi Hub cloud. Speaking of Albi, the Albi Go app, which if you have Albi Hub you need to be using, has been updated. 1.7.2 now has LN URL withdrawal support. This is huge. Very, very grateful to see that. Also, Boostagram info in the transaction details. So if you're a podcaster getting Boostagrams, you can now read them in the Albi Go app. Enhanced QR code readability, a bunch of other stuff too. Improvements in LN URL redirects, validation of various amounts, onboarding, scrolling is even improved, address book stuff, a lot is improved there. And the Bitcoin Well. I told you there'd be some news for the Bitcoin Well, and one of the things that made me decide to become an affiliate, they are killing it. The Canadian publicly traded company, Bitcoin Well Inc., has officially adopted a treasury strategy with Bitcoin, and they are raising $2 million to buy more Bitcoin. They've already purchased 7.53 Bitcoin at an average Canadian dollar cost of $137,551 per coin. It's weird to talk about 137,000 Bitcoin prices, but that's what it is up in Canada. The Bitcoin Well plans to keep adding Bitcoin to their corporate treasury, including using convertible debt offerings and stacking them sats. And I say good on them. They're a great company, and they should be taking advantage of an asset like Bitcoin. We'll have a link to the affiliate page in the show notes. I've got two final clips of the week again. I know. I just think they go well together, you know? And it's like I want to play them back to back. They were from different places, but yet they go well together. The first one is James Lavish gives us some perspective on how far Bitcoin has to grow financially. We say we are early. Well, he's got some of the numbers that really sort of puts it into perspective.
5: There are $900 trillion of global assets, investable assets. Bitcoin is currently 1.7 trillion of those, which is 0.02% of total assets. It's one-tenth the size of gold. So it has a long way to go here, but at $90,000, it's still only 0.2% of the entire investment universe. Now remember, it's one-tenth the size of gold, but gold's been around for thousands of years. Bitcoin's been around for 15. This is tremendous momentum, but a huge amount of space here for it to start taking some allocations from those other areas. Where will it take allocations from? Well, the obvious one is gold. Second obvious one is equities. The third obvious one is bonds. And then the fourth obvious one is real estate. So it's going to kind of go in that order in my mind that investors are going to start realize that, oh, this is digital gold. Oh, I should, instead of having my money in just equities and bonds, I should have some in Bitcoin. Oh, instead of having all of my money in real estate, and instead of looking for real estate investment opportunities, forget about your home, I should buy some Bitcoin instead. Why? Because it's liquid. It's trustworthy. It has a tremendous rate of return over the course of just 4 years. Every single four-year period, it has a rate of return. So that's another thing. And then just doing quick math on it, you know, it's 0.2% right now. At 1% of the total global assets, Bitcoin's a $9 trillion asset and worth about $450,000 per coin. At 3%, it's worth $1.3 million per coin. So we have a long way to go. I don't know when we get to that $1 million level. I expect it to be in the next 7 years or so.
0: Wild. Even 1%, 2%, 3%, it would just be beyond our wildest dreams. And when you hear about this and you hear about how institutional adoption and nation state adoption is necessary, it's natural for people, especially people not familiar with Bitcoin's distribution, to get worried. Well, you can play this clip for them over and over again.
6: So as this adoption takes place and is capped at 21 million, I think it's going to continue to grow as a reserve for the individual. And the first big group of shareholders actually in Apple were not institutions. It was the retail person that had a brokerage account at Merrill Lynch, bought an iPod, and turned around and said, I like it so much, I bought the stock.
7: Right.
6: Now the top 10 shareholders show up as being institutional names, like Warren Buffett having a big position. But before then, it was predominantly retail. That's what's been driving the adoption process of Bitcoin. It's decentralized.
0: Well, it's time to take a look at the state of the network. As we record, Bitcoin is sitting at $98,320. It pumped hard today. Wow. I think when I woke up, we were around 94, 95, I don't know. Still though, 1.3% off now of our all-time high. Sats per dollar is incredible, 1,016 sats per dollar. Amazing to watch that tick down. It's my favorite stat right there. Sats per dollar, 1,016. There are presently 20,909 nodes reachable on the network, an all-time high since we've been watching. That is great to see. Our all-time high date was November 22nd, 2024, at $99,740. So we're almost there, 12 days since then. Bitcoin network churns and hashes right along. Difficulty is up. Nodes are up. Price is just 1% off all-time high. Yep. State of the network is very strong. Thank you so much for joining me on this week's episode of This Week in Bitcoin. I'll have links to what I talked about at thisweekinbitcoin.show. This was episode 38. Boost it and tell me what you'd like to hear on the show, if I missed something or if you've got a different take on what I talked about. And remember, I want to know what you're bullish for in 2025. And if you're not bullish, what are you seeing that we're not seeing? What's that big threat lurking out there? Also, please consider sharing the show with somebody who's Bitcoin curious. Maybe help them stay on the Bitcoin path and not wind up playing with Salooner or something like that. Just send them my way. Oh, also, thank you everybody who's been boosting the artist. We did it again. Be the Wheel was number one on the value for value charts last week after the episode came out. So that's really awesome. I have another value for value track for you. You can, when you boost during the music, 90% of the sats go to the artist. Thank you so much for joining me. I leave you with Bitcoin All-Time High by Hex.

0: on the incredible open-source Nebula platform that you can completely self-host yourself the entire infrastructure or take advantage of their managed service and get 100 devices for free when you go to define.net/unplugged. It's really, truly a unique product because unlike others, you have the entire infrastructure if you want it with Nebula. You can run your own lighthouses. You can do all those things. And it means there could be a few things you have to set up. And you found Nebula Manager this week.
1: Yeah, it builds itself as a unified CLI tool to manage and maintain multiple Nebula VPN servers with ease.
0: I don't know if it's fair to call it a TUI, but it sure kind of is a TUI. It's very TUI adjacent if it's not a TUI. But yeah, it lets you just manage all of the Nebula things you need, including some niceties, like managing your local system's inbound and outbound firewall rules if you have them on. So when you get Nebula going, your firewall just works. And of course, they also support multi-node reachability. They have that latency table where you can see how your latency is to the different systems, which is really cool to look at. Auto update scheduler in there via cron. That's really cool. Very nice interface, too. Looks very straightforward.
1: Yeah, and you know, I'm excited to see more tools being built on top because, you know, the open source Nebula stuff really gives you like a really good framework to build on. And it's just kind of been waiting for folks to take advantage of making some smooth workflows on top to suit whatever the particular use cases are.
0: And we're seeing more and more of those.
1: Yeah.
0: I thought every now and then I'd highlight a couple of them because this one's really great. We'll put a link in the show notes. Nebula powers thousands of data centers, thousands of systems. I've heard some really amazing use cases. You may be even surprised to learn that there are vehicles on the road that are powered by Nebula. So check out Nebula. It's built from the ground up to work across a very diverse data center, multi-network setup. So if you've got things behind carrier-grade NAT, if you've got systems that are in one VPS on another VPS and on your LAN, or if you've got a data center with tens of thousands of systems in it, they all will work with Nebula. Nothing else offers Nebula's level of resilience, speed, and scalability. So you can build it all yourself or get started with their managed system and 100 hosts absolutely free, no credit card required. Go to define.net/unplugged. Okay, I got a little ask out there for the audience, for those of you, and I know PJ's one of them, that have Frigate systems. Something I've been thinking about for a long time is the Frigate NVR, the network video recorder. Really nice. And if you pair it with something like a Coral USB accelerator, you can do a lot of fancy image recognition near on the fly. And one of the things they've added in their 0.16 release that kind of makes me want to really go all in now is they have license plate detection.
1: Oh, build your own flock, finally.
0: Right. I want my own way of knowing when somebody new has pulled up at the RV when I'm not there or when it's somebody we know. And so I'm on a farm, and there are farmhands that have trucks, and they drive around all the time. And that's totally normal expected behavior. Occasionally, randos show up, or people that need help or service or whatever show up, and I'd like to know when it's the difference between a vehicle I've seen and sort of approved and a vehicle that I've never seen before, and then get an alert for those. And there's a lot of cool tooling you can do around alerting in general. Plus, as you know, everything I kind of look at these days, there's an angle with Home Assistant here.
1: I mean, there has to be. Otherwise, you won't even let it on the show. I mean, what?
0: Yeah. You can actually, like, so for this license plate, yeah, right? It has to be. For this license plate automation detection, for example, you can build alerts in Home Assistant. So you can have Home Assistant aware of this license plate detection.
1: Yeah, okay. This sounds pretty darn cool. I like where you're going with
0: it. I know. Very cool. But of course, I have to do it the way that is the least recommended, the least reliable because of my situation. And that is, I need audience recommendations for Wi-Fi cameras. I know. Chris, use Ethernet. Use PoE. Chris, use Ethernet. They're going to be more reliable. Chris, you got to use Ethernet. I can't. My God. If you want to come out and make Ethernet go through places that I didn't know Ethernet could go through, I would love to have you. I'll host you. You can stay for as long as you need. But I need Wi-Fi recommendations. Ideally, even things that are battery powered is a major bonus. Like some of the commercial competitors, like the Ring and the Wyze cams, maybe not Wyze, but like Ring cams and some of the others, they have battery packs in them. So as long as they're on your Wi-Fi network, you can stick them out in the yard. You can stick them out on the fence, all over the place.
1: Super easy deployment, yeah.
0: Yeah. So battery power to be a major bonus, or USB powered if I can plug it into a battery pack. And so I'm looking for outdoor and indoor recommendations, both Wi-Fi, yes, I know, that work well with Frigate. And so that's probably RTSP and OVFH or whatever it's called. I'm going to be learning all about that. But right now, before I dive too deep and spend my precious sats, I'd like to get the recommendations from the audience out there.

0: because I've looked at a lot of different options and I've just kind of checked out over and over again because I could see myself spending a bunch of money on cameras and not really having the results I want. I know I have to lower my expectations when it comes to Wi-Fi, but if you have any suggestions, please boost them in or go to our contact page and let me know. Because I have a feeling if I can find even just a handful of good cameras, I think we'll have a segment on it pretty soon. And I'll do like a little frigate coverage on the show and try to convince you guys to use it. That's what I always do. Well, the Arch Linux project has been getting hammered for just over 2 weeks. I was hoping by the time we went on the air today, I'd have an update saying it's over. It is not. The attack has primarily targeted the main website and the AUR and the forums via a DDoS. Arch's maintainers has confirmed that the incident is ongoing. It is indeed a DDoS attack. And they're trying to collaborate with service providers to mitigate it as much as they can. However, full restoration has been challenging. There's even issues as of the Sunday morning as we're live on the air. And this also, unfortunately, follows kind of a rough summer for the AUR in general. There were some browser packages in July that were replaced that had the Chaos Rat installed in them. We've already talked the whole, you know, AUR user repository stuff to death, so I don't think we need to dig into that too much. But it's worth saying that it's been a rough summer for the AUR to begin with.
1: I try to use Arch, by the way.
0: Yeah, I try. Oh. Is this really unfortunate? I mean, I don't think it even needs to be said, but this is probably about as low as it gets. You know, attacking a free software project nonprofit like this, like Arch, that's not even associated with any particular commercial company, and it's just people working hard trying to make a distribution that people love, and they're trying to run services. And I think it's without any question that we totally are disappointed to hear this. Very frustrated, but maybe we could get into what we know about it. But before we get into all of that, why don't we just take a moment, step back, and talk about workarounds that users of the show could potentially implement right now while Arch is figuring this out? And then we'll get into speculation and other stuff.
1: Yeah, well, unfortunately, things like the mirror list endpoint used by tools like Reflector, that kind of thing, well, that's hosted on archlinux.org. So if that's having issues, which it has been, one thing you can do is look at the mirrors listed in the pacman-mirror list package. So you should probably already have that on a normal Arch system, so go take a peek in there. And that'll at least help you get some options. And then the ISO is also available on a lot of the mirrors. They link to some in their news announcement. But if you're going to do that or download stuff manually, do make sure you confirm that it's actually signed by the Arch Trusted Keys, because you're kind of could be taking that into your own hands.
0: I think maybe that's worth underscoring. This is a moment in time where it's behoovent on you to be a little extra careful, because these are times that attackers can exploit. So be sure things are signed, they look legitimate, take an extra step.
1: For the case of the AUR in particular, they maintain a mirror of AUR packages on GitHub. It's kind of an interesting setup. So if you go there, it looks empty, but they have a branch per package. And their announcement has like a little tip about, you know, a one-off git clone command you can do to just check out a particular package that you're interested in. But that can be a backup way to get your AUR if you need to, which is nice. That's kind of handy.
0: That actually,
1: even just regardless.
0: I mean, just temporarily, that might be the way to do it. It's, you know, one of the things that the AUR, that the Arch Wiki, if you use the AUR properly via like the whole guide, they start with having you build your own packages. It's almost kind of, this is the moment where it's like, oh, that was actually worth paying attention to.
1: Yeah, you know, those make package skills, they pay off.
0: Yeah. And I've been watching social media. I've been seeing people talk about this. There's been some good coverage, LWN and The Register, I think, in particular, and some others had some good coverage. Brent, do you have a sense of the impact on the users?
2: Well, people are reporting basically AUR slowness and occasional like complete downtime, basically, which clearly will affect installations and updates. So, Chris, you can't always update before the show. Sorry.
1: You know, if this had happened to the CentOS archives, no one would notice. But Arch users, they're doing Pac-Man SYU, you know, every 2 seconds.
2: Yeah, it's just built into the fingers now. Now, there is, of course, some users noting that this has also disrupted OMARCHI, you know, that DHH Arch initiative that came out recently.
0: Right.
2: So the new setups for that have been quite painful. Let's just put it that way. And some people have also, of course, complained about problems during fresh installs. And DHH actually addressed this on X recently. He says Omarchi 2.0 release might have to wait a little longer. The AUR denial of service attack has picked back up, but the upside is that we're building in all sorts of resilience for the installer to deal with this style of assault. And meanwhile, we'll build a complete Omarchi package mirror for all.
1: Oh, that's a big thing there.
0: I think this is notable that, first of all, they're releasing it as its own standalone ISO now. But also that this big moment had to be delayed by this DDoS attack. That really stinks.
2: He continues here. We're pulling the AUR out of the Omarchi install hot path. It's an incredible resource, but we actually only need a handful of packages for the initial setup. And we could just host those ourselves. So the AOR really needs a new mirror strategy to avoid this type of predicament.
0: Interesting. Kind of unfortunate that they have to do that, but probably a pretty good solution. There has been some
1: Well, it's at least resources, right, that I guess DHH can offer to a community project, or at least to offload from anyway.
0: Yeah, I mean, I have never seen anything in the Linux desktop space see this kind of continued momentum. We could have a segment on every week of the show of people that, you know, dozens of people that are switching. It's really impressive. So I suppose moving that off of the AUR will probably reduce some of the strain.
2: You know, Steam is based on Arch these days, and it gets me wondering if they're having issues, if anyone's having issues with their Steam decks. Maybe there's a different strategy there. Do you guys have any thoughts on that?
0: They don't really take advantage of the AUR unless the user drops down to desktop mode and kind of gets that going. So I suppose it really only impact them up at Valve where they're building it, you know, if they're pulling things in from the AUR, which isn't good. I mean, that's not great either. It's hard to understand why anyone would do this. I saw some people speculating that it's Omarchi, that Omarchi has put so much traffic with the new users, but the Arch developers have kind of dispelled that myth. Said, no, we don't think that's what it is. In the past, we have seen AUR helper tools that have been broken and unintentionally DDoS the AUR. I suppose that could always be possible. It may be particularly hard to track down. One of the issues is that multiple aspects of the Arch infrastructure have been attacked, and the tools that they use to manage the Arch infrastructure are hosted where?
1: The Arch infrastructure.
0: You got it, Wes. So they're unable to access some of their own tooling to solve and mitigate this.
1: Yeah, so far they've only said, we are keeping technical details about the attack, its origin, and our mitigation tactics internal while the attack is still ongoing. So maybe when it finally ends, we'll get some more details.
0: Yeah, as we're recording on August 24th, there has been no specific group that has come forward and claimed credit, and there's been nobody that's sort of been trying to tie it to any particular people or motive. But the fact remains that we're going on now 2 weeks of either some kind of intentional attack or misconfiguration. And I hope it's in a way just a misconfiguration, because I'd be really disappointed to learn that people out there would be attacking Arch. And Arch has responded by putting up a status.archlinux.org page, which you can check and see how services are doing. Some systems are down right now. The website is down right now as we record. The AUR looks like it's at about an 83% reliability today. Not great. It was at 78% earlier. And
1: hey, Wiki's doing pretty good, though. So
0: yeah, and the forum's doing better today. The forum was also... It's interesting that it's different aspects of the infrastructure at different times, which kind of suggests targeted attacking to me. Again, these are just things that are being speculated. Some people have also speculated that it's somehow because of this malware that we've talked about on the AUR, and that people are trying to disable the AUR or something because of it. But I think, actually, isn't there just even a more recent malware incident? Didn't somebody just slip something in again?
1: Well, yeah, there was the one, it was like a malicious package named Google Chrome Stable.
0: Oh, yeah, it was Firefox and then Google, right.
1: Yeah, so right. The browsers have been a big thing of attack here.
0: And they're putting in remote access Trojans. And they like the Google one is the Google-Chrome-Stable.
1: Yeah, it looks like a legit name, yeah. But by a brand new account. And then Chrome does actually start, but it runs a little Python program first. And then that turns out to be a remote access Trojan. It can install other malware, spy on users, tries to connect to its command and control stuff. It's no good. I mean, the AUR maintainers did remove it pretty quickly.
0: Yeah,
1: it did apparently still get a few upvotes, though. So some folks might have installed it.
0: I mean, Brian, this is what we talk about, right? This, people do need to be aware of this, perhaps more so than ever right now as Arch gets more popular.
1: Good time to have those ButterFS snapshots.
2: I mean, it's really one of the main criticisms of the AUR forever is that anyone can just upload a package and there's not lots of vetting going on. So even though it's widely used, there's no vetting and the trust is maybe, let's say, a little questionable. So they specifically say, you know, Arch devs are not responsible for AUR content. 100% community maintained and unsupported by the core Arch team. So that's super important to keep in mind. That said, I mean, we've all loved the AUR for years and years, and it's super useful. Chris, it kind of saved you recently. So it's popular, but, you know, you're taking some chances.
0: Yeah. Maybe now, I think, you know, this is maybe a theory that I'm just roughly trying out right now on the air. Arch has gotten a lot of attention from a few vectors recently. YouTube, CashiOS, and Omarchi. And because of these, I would say these three things, it has drawn different user bases to Arch, and it's giving Arch a lot of attention. And so there's two thoughts I have with that. One, kind of coincidental, the timing of this and its peak popularity right now. Number two, what a damn shame. You know, like, Arch has been building something incredible for many, many years. And it's getting the recognition it deserves after so many years of being the butt of a joke. It's getting the recognition, the attention, and the adoption it rightly deserves. And then some jackass goes and does something like this and knocks them down and shakes people's faith and trust in the platform and forces folks like DHH to rebuild their products to avoid using core Arch infrastructure. I don't know. So right now, here's what we do know is we're now into the second week. They have partial mitigations in place. Some GitHub mirrors are up. I think Cloudflare has offered to help, but acceptance seems like the group over at Arch isn't totally down to clown. The Cloudflare's like, yeah, we'll help you with this. And DHH has been very much like, you should take their help on this. And they're very much like, we don't know how we feel about Cloudflare. Uh-huh. So that's where that's at right now. There are some tools where you could roll your own AUR. So while it's up, like, you could mirror the packages you need. We were looking at a couple of them. One of them, we'll have both these linked in the show notes, but AUR Publish is one of them. It seems pretty straightforward, and you can export things from the AUR and then build them locally and host them. And Salvador is a similar tool. It's a little older. It's a bash script that'll help you maintain your own AUR packages and has some neat features in there.
1: You can also, it looks like, just self-host maybe even the AUR web, like the same software running the main one.
0: Oh, yeah, that would make sense. Yeah, it's on GitHub. So wouldn't that be funny? And then, like, replace the logo with, like, some sort of crappy, like, your own logo kind of paint shop together. You know, if you run a decent amount of Arch machines, maybe it's worth considering some of these tools anyways. One of the ways we could help the project out is just by taking some of the load off. If you got more than a handful of Arch systems, maybe you should just mirror the packages you use most frequently. And some of these tools support fetching the latest updates and then, you know, caching them locally for you. And then you update your systems from that. I don't know. It seems like it could be a good way to do it. Get it going, Wes. We got an Arch box.
1: We do.
0: We should do this.
1: Therefore, we need our own repo.
0: 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And there's more and more applications all the time, and it's creating just a mountain of security risks. 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You're probably familiar with OnePassword's award-winning password manager that's just trusted by millions of users and businesses. 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It really is something I wish I had when I was in IT. 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
2: Well, you teased a whole bunch of apps this week, and I've got the feeling one of these might just be up my alley. But, Chris, what is it?
0: All right, Brantley, let me see if I can sell you on this one. I think you're going to like it. I think it'd be pretty easy to get going on your machine in the van. It's called Task Trove. It's pretty new. It's a self-hostable task management app that respects your privacy. And I know that's a big one for you. And you could think of it as offering a lot of the same features as the commercial, like, Todoist style and some of the other bigger Todo apps.
1: Yeah, it looks a lot like Todoist, really.
0: Yeah, right. Well, this is what I was looking for, something to kind of replace Todoist. So obviously you can self-host it, zero data tracking. They have smart task creation where you can use natural language. And I actually do like this when I'm on the phone with somebody. Call Brent 2 p.m. on Friday. And then you can do subtasks with, like, rich text details, which is, I use subtasks all the time. You know, figure out Linux Unplugged. And then there's like 25 subtasks to that, right? And so it's nice to have all of that. You can have reoccurring tasks, set Linux Unplugged pending on Saturday. And you can have custom patterns in there, and it does automatic scheduling. It also has like a Kanban style project organization with colored labels and multiple different style views. Really nice, clean design with dark and light themes, mobile friendly, but also works on the desktop, keyboard shortcuts.
1: Mobile apps are just like a web app that works well for mobile, too.
0: But are you ready for the big one?
2: Is it Rust?
0: It's built in Canada.
2: Whoa. Okay.
0: Made in Canada.
2: You're right. That is in my lane.
0: Really nice data storage, too. It's file-based, which I always like. Just a simple JSON format that's really easy to back up, transfer, move around, restore. They are working on a paid hosted version. If you don't want to self-host, not available yet. But also, it looks like there will be a way to have your totally private, totally self-hosted version, but still hook into a couple of the cloud features as well as, you know, contribute towards development. So I like that there is a path to sustainability there, but it doesn't negate you from using it full functional self-hosted when they do get there. They're not there yet, but that's what they're working towards. And they're very upfront about that, which I like. Really nice app. What do you think, Wes? Have you looked at the GUI and taking a poke at it?
1: It does look pretty nice. I will just call out, which is make of it what you will. It does kind of have an interesting license situation.
0: Oh, yes. Thank you. Yeah.
1: Content of branches other than the main branch are not licensed. Source code files that contain .pro in their file name or their directory name are not licensed under this license. So there's some exceptions. And then the whole thing is under a sustainable use license, V1.0. You can use or modify the software only for your own internal business purposes or for non-commercial or personal use. So there's some restrictions from your traditional open source license,
0: yes,
1: just to be aware of.
0: Because they're going to kind of try to find a way to monetize some of the pro features while still giving you the core functionality. And the core functionality is kind of there today. But here's my final kind of pitch to you, Brent. Okay? It's a pretty new project, and it's under active development. And you could get in with your bug field today.
2: Ooh.
0: And engage with the developer, who is very clear about how you do that. You know, you engage in essentially the issue process on GitHub and walk through all that. And you could make an impact here. and you could end up with perhaps your perfect task management application that's finely tuned for Brently and have full control over it. Self-hostable, respects your privacy, has a sustainable path. The developer is an independent Canadian developer, and they're actively looking for input from folks like yourself.
2: This sounds perfect. I don't see any downsides. Where do I sign up?
0: It's called Task Trove. You can check out their, they got a nice website. It's on GitHub, obviously, but you can also go to tasktrove.io and see their fancy website. And it's just a simple Docker compose away if you like to go that route or set it up yourself. There's a couple options there. They have instructions on the GitHub. Take back control of your productivity is their tagline on their main site. Nice site, too. They've put some real thought into this. That's also what's jumped out at me is there's a lot of care and thought into this. And it's in a state right now where it's essentially ready to take on something like Todoist. And they're just getting started. So that's pretty exciting. And it kind of falls in line with taking these types of things. These are little signals and bits of data that I used to feed to the cloud and moving it to my own self-hosted network. And what I really appreciate is it's one of these applications you can just run and you don't even really notice it's going. You know, you can't really see it in the process viewer. It's just, it's really nice and straightforward. And then in the future, there will have more collaborative features. I think that'll also be where some of the pro stuff comes in. The cloud maybe enables that kind of connectivity.
1: So are you going to run it like long term? You think does it have enough that you're able to switch?
0: The moment I could do collaborative tasks with the wife.
1: Okay.
0: Or I'd really love something where we could use it too.
2: Sure. Yes.
0: Yeah. I'd even pay a reasonable monthly fee for that.
1: It does look like it's ready to go with Docker. They've got a Docker compose or just plain Docker or some manual setup instructions if you're down with PNPM. So that's nice.
0: Yeah, you could do it that way. Task Trove, link in the show notes. And then here's the next one. This one's really more for future, Chris. This is really, I'm trying to pitch to myself. Could actually be useful for both of you, though. This one's called Shuthost, and it's a little helper that manages the standby states of your Linux boxes and supports wake on LAN. And it has a very usable web GUI to manage all of this. And here's where I've needed this. I never need this until I'm traveling. And then I need it. And I need it every damn time. Like inevitably something in the studio goes to sleep, usually the soundboard machine, and I need to wake it up. Or my workstation upstairs is asleep because I haven't been here for 2 weeks because I'm traveling, and now I need something off of it. Or for some reason this has happened, like, you know, some device at home has gone to sleep and I need to power it up and use it. And so this little helper gives you a web front end where you can have these hosts pop it off and it just ready to go. He does disclaim that he did use an LLM to generate. It's not vibe coded, but he used an LLM in some of this. But you can manage the standby state of Unix hosts with wake on LAN or a lightweight agent if you prefer. There's a web GUI, which you can install as a progressive web app on your phone. It also provides an API, so you could integrate Home Assistant pretty easy with just like a webhook call
1: or
0: build a quick integration around this, which that would really take it to the next level. And they also include some convenient scripts to just make it work for you. And there's actually a respectable amount of documentation for a project of this size. It's not a huge project. It's a pretty straightforward thing to set up, but respectable amount of documentation and future direction, too.
1: Seems to have both the Apache and MIT license.
0: Have you had this problem? You know, where everything works great, maybe because you're there and you touch things from time to time, but then when you leave, like whatever, I know you don't have a lot of systems running at home, but have you had this problem where like it's of course when you're traveling?
1: Yes, for sure. Yep, you're out of your rhythm. Something you didn't realize that something somehow has sleep enabled or something weird happened with your power and things didn't fully come back online right.
0: Yeah.
1: There can be a lot of situations.
0: Here's my sales hook for Brent. Are you ready?
2: Ready.
0: I actually think something like this would be useful for you in the van scenario.
2: Really?
0: Yeah, yeah. So again, this is called Shuthost, S-H-U-T host, link in the show notes. You got to have a minimal power draw in that van. Like right now, I've been thinking about this. It's parked outside that fancy hotel. Really class in the join up.
2: No solar panels connected.
0: Right. And things are just kind of running, hopefully fine. But you don't really have visibility on any of this stuff right now. These are really common scenarios, especially for a guy like yourself. And it would be nice to have things on standby, not consuming power, but then with a tool like Shuthost, being able to fire things up so you have observability. You could turn on a camera system or you could turn on the Home Assistant box. You could enable more things remotely to like check in on the box, and then also use something like this to bring them back down when you're done. And so you could, you know, kind of like the Mars rover, you could, you know, like the NASA people or the JPL folks that are powering things up and managing things as they need it, and then they turn it back down. Like, you could do the same thing for the van with a tool like this.
2: So like when the valet goes to like try to start the thing, I can boot the cameras up, and then once they give up, I can just kind of put them back into a rest state.
0: I mean, you know, I do this not with this tool, but you know, that's what I do, right? When I take Jupes in to the shop,
2: that's true.
0: When the folks enter, the motion sensors detect motion and they activate the cameras, and then I can peep on the technicians.
1: I'm most excited about the API component of it. I mean, Home Assistant are not just like for backups, for family backups. Like, I can definitely see my folks having machines that, you know, they just power off, and if I can, you know, wake up and when they're in bed and
0: it also
1: suck up that data.
0: It also made me wonder, is there like a Bitfocus workflow for like gear automation? Bitfocus is such a great tool. If you have a Stream Deck, you can automate so many things to get like a lab ready or a studio ready. And so if you could just have a button on here that wakes the studio up, so then we don't have to have the machines running all the time. You could have them sleeping, conserving power. You sit down, you hit one button, as long as the Bitfocus, Raspberry Pi or whatever is going, boop, boop, boop, studio comes online. Which, you know, if you're off doing it off-grid or something like that, or have a little home lab where you want to try to save as much power as possible, it shut down the systems you don't need. These kinds of things are just really nice. And part of it is having also a nice little UI to do it, and the other part of it is something that works on your mobile, and then lastly, something that doesn't take 10 years to get going. And the config syntax for this is stupid simple. It's server name, port, the IP. That's pretty much it. It's two lines.
1: I don't know if you noticed, but it is written in Rust.
0: Oh, I did not notice. That did not influence the pick. How about that? That's true, PJ. You've got a solution for this already that doesn't require any Docker, does it?
3: Let's go use an ESP and a relay. Need Home Assistant running, though.
0: Well, I'm going to have that. Yeah. Well, you know, to be honest, one of the ways I do solve this today, because I did not have this tool, is I just plug my PCs and my monitors into smart plugs. And the PCs and the BIOS are set to power on. When the power is restored, just boot up. And that's how I solve this. And it's great, too, because the other night, Dylan was playing video games too late, and I use the intercom, and I tell him, hey, you got to wrap up. And then, like, you know, 30 minutes go by, and he hasn't wrapped up. And, hey, you got 5 minutes. You need to get off the computer. 5 minutes go by. He's not off the computer. So I just bring up Home Assistant. Boop. Kill the power. He's still sore about that one. This was like a week ago, and he's still bringing it up. But it's really nice to have that kind of control over your individual systems. And one of the other ways I use this, and you could absolutely, especially like you said, with this API, and you could do this without smart plugs. And Brent's unfortunately experienced the downside of some of these automations that don't always work well. But when I arrive at the studio, the smart plug activates in my office and turns on the monitors in my office. And if the computer, if my workstation isn't on, turns it on. Because it takes an obnoxiously long time to post. So by the time I get up there, everything's going. And it doesn't have to be running 24/7 to accomplish that. Unfortunately, I didn't really build that automation with other people in mind, which Brent sometimes experiences when he stays at the studio.
2: Yes. I always know when you arrive at the studio, though. So that's a benefit.
0: That's true. Yeah, I guess it gives you a warning that I'm here, right? So you can chase the girls out.
2: I always know when you leave, too, because all the lights go out.
0: Sorry about that. I swear, one of these days, I'm going to fix that. Unray.net/unplugged. Go unleash your hardware. And we are in the final countdown. It is the final days of the 20 days of Unraid summer. Can you believe it? Summer has gone by and 20 years of Unraid has come very, very quickly. But you're not too late. You can still save 20% off licenses, upgrades, exclusive new Unraid merch until August 26th. That's your deadline. So there's just enough time to go grab a deal and enter the Show Your System competition so you can win prizes during their live stream that's coming up on August 30th. They're going to have their founder there. They're going to have special guests. There's going to be hardware giveaways. There's going to be other giveaways as well. And they're going to celebrate 20 years of Unraid. So go learn more by going to our URL while you support the show, unraid.net/unplugged. Can you believe it? 20 years of Unraid. Unraid gives you the ability to take what you have today, the different size drives you have in your closet, take the hardware you have right now and build something that lets you run the stuff we talk about in every show. You know, it's like one of these things where if you've got a few hours on a Saturday, you can actually get up and running. Unraid really does let you unleash your hardware, and they're always running on top of a modern Linux stack. It's one of the things I like about Unraid is they have a legitimate monetization strategy that means they can continue to develop and support your system for the long haul. I mean, here they are at 20 years, and it honestly feels like the energy they got, they're just getting going. It's incredible. So check it out. That special deal goes until just August 26th. The final 20 days of summer for Unraid are almost here. To celebrate 20 years of Unraid, go to unraid.net/unplugged. Don't miss the big bash on the 30th. Giveaways. I have a feeling, too, if you tell them you're from Linux Unplugged, you might get a little special treatment, a little special attention. You know, they love you guys. All right. One last time. unraid.net/unplugged.
2: Well, we've had another great week and want to say a huge thank you to the new members. That's Justin N., Caden, Nathan R., Wesley J.P., Jonathan G., and Adam T. And we have exactly one redemption left for our very special bootleg promo code. Chris, what's this all about? There's only one?
0: Only one left. Take 15% off every single month forever. Thank you to our new members. Thank you for supporting the show, putting that support on autopilot, and keeping us going. It's a great feeling to see those come in and see that support like that. Now, we also got some emails into the show, and I got various versions of this all week long. So I wanted to put this in here because I thought BHH32 had a very articulate version of this response. And this is in regards to our BcacheFS coverage and its exclusion so far from the Linux kernel. We talked about this last week, and I was pretty disappointed. And I made the point that I felt like the kernel developers were losing touch with the users on the ground and that it was now becoming feels over features. Well, BHH writes, Chris, I don't agree with your sentiment on BcacheFS. I think it comes down to Kent's inability to adhere to kernel development policies, his attitude and sneakiness trying to sneak in new features during a feature freeze when only bug fixes are allowed. Now he's dogging on other file system developers. In any industry job, he'd have been fired a while ago. I don't think Linus is in the wrong, no matter the technical loss. If he were to remove Bcache from the kernel, well, it's just not fair to the project and other developers to have to continue to deal with issues from someone that can't follow the rules after being warned many times already. And I think there's a lot of things in here I actually kind of agree with in the sense that, hey, if they don't want to work with somebody, they don't have to work with somebody. But one of the sentiments that I saw over and over again this week was, hey, man, Kent tried to squeeze a new feature in during an RC freeze, and everybody knows the golden rule, only fixes, no features. And then when he got caught, he got pissy about it, and it's on him. He shouldn't have tried to squeeze these features in. He was not following the release process, or he was being sneaky, or he doesn't know how the kernel works is also one that I got, because I think people don't know Kent's been around longer than BcacheFS. And my position, and I think probably Wes and Brent agree, but I'll let you guys speak to this. My position is quite simply, there's nuance to this problem. I did a little research, and over the years, I kind of went back to Linux kernel 3-something, so it was during the development phase, all the way forward, and I mean, probably over a dozen examples of gray line issues of feature slash fix, because often a fix is a feature and a feature is a fix. I saw three examples for ButterFS, totally fine, fixes during the RC window. I saw examples for the sound subsystem. I saw examples for the Sound Blaster drivers. I saw examples for the sleep and suspend subsystems. I saw examples for video things, like all kinds of like examples of fix slash features getting added during the RC window. And so I think Kent's position has always been that what I was contributing was more akin to a fix than a feature, and I have users in production that need this fix and the RC periods for fixes. And Linus's position was, I disagree. It is a feature add, it's not a fix, and therefore it's not allowed. And I'm totally fine with that. That's Linus's call. It's his kernel. And, you know, how Kent responds to that is his responsibility. But I actually think there's importance to understand here. It's not like he was trying to add some new feature to BcacheFS that was just absurd. In Kent's opinion, he was trying to do a fix. Fixes are allowed in the Linux kernel during the RC process. And maybe it's more of people hear the story, but they don't look into the issue. And this is where I'm going to turn to you, Wes. In my opinion, what Kent was doing was more of akin to like fixing log issues than it was a new feature of bcachefs.
1: This time, we're just talking about a 70-line patch that just picks overwrites instead of updates from the journal and sorts them in reverse order, is how he built it at one point, in terms of the kind of the code for journal replay stuff he
0: was
1: trying to add.
0: This was to help people in production that were trying bcachefs out on their systems. And so they, in theory, were writing the latest kernels to get these things. And so is it a new feature or is it a fix? Right. So, but where I see a lot of people short circuit on this issue is, well, he wasn't following the best practices of kernel development. He was trying to ram features in during an RC. I don't agree with that assessment. I think that's kind of a lightweight take. If you look into it, I think there's nuance here. But there, Linus can make his call, and how Kent responds to that's on Kent. But do you agree there's nuance? This is, you could call it a feature, but you could also call it a fix.
1: Yeah, and I mean, as with all rules, right, you have to kind of understand what they're there, what they're trying to prevent. Is there, you know, what is the real risk that this, if added, can break other parts of the kernel or other users outside of the bcachefs tree? You know, there's all kinds of things that ultimately get considered into like what actually really gets stamped into the kernel or not. I think it is totally true that Kent failed to gain the trust of the kernel community to be able to have leeway to successfully get these kinds of things pushed upstream.
0: Yeah.
1: And, you know, we're all dealing with the results of that. But I do think you're right. Like in most, or at least many development communities, there are rules, and then sometimes there are exceptions and there's classifications, and not all things fall into clear cut categories, and judgment calls get made. And that's where the social dynamics really do become important.
0: Mm-hmm. Mm-hmm. I don't think it's fair though to write Kent off because of that one debate, if it was a feature or not. And that's where I see a lot of people maybe failing to intellectually follow this all the way through and just kind of using it as a shortcut to just write Kent off, who has been a longtime contributor outside of just bcachefs and knows what he's doing. But I do agree that if Linus doesn't want it, that's all that really matters. I think it's a shame and it's a loss. And it's my opinion that the kernel developers have probably never really been big file system guys. They just don't think it's a thing they really care or think a lot about. It's not a problem they really have to solve a lot. And like Wes said, there isn't the social relationship there to kind of allow for this stuff, where some of these developers that have squeezed things in under the wire, not only have they been longtime contributors to the Linux kernel, but their employer probably financially contributes to the Linux Foundation too. So there's a trust there and a relationship there, for better or for worse. But thank you, BHH, and everybody who did push back. I did want to hear from you, and I really appreciate the conversation. And if you disagree, keep it going.
1: Oh, hey, we've got next in the old mailbag a note from our pal Olympia Mike.
0: Ollie Mike!
1: With a Nix book update.
0: Oh, good. I've been wanting one of these.
1: Hey, gents, it's been a long and busy summer here, finally catching up with the back catalog. Nice. I wanted to give you an update on my Nix book project and the computer upcycling I've been doing. I've definitely passed 1,000 computers donated to regular folks out there, and the feedback is awesome. People are loving it. That's
0: wow.
1: Just congrats.
0: Huge. That's huge.
1: Regular people loving Linux.
0: Yeah, I love it.
1: It's been so successful that the local library system hosted me for a talk and a workshop all about it and interviewed me for their blog.
0: Oh.
1: It's really awesome to see this thing being talked about openly.
0: Yeah, I'd love to the seemingly wider and wider interest in this upcycling of machines that are perfectly good. Mike gave us some Nix books, and it's my only laptop, my only x86 laptop. I have a MBP1, but it's been great. I'm using the hell out of this thing that somebody was going to throw away.
1: It sounds like we should probably check out what Mike's doing here, because Nix book itself now has a standalone GUI installer. Now you can literally grab an ISO, burn it to a USB drive, and convert any computer into an easy-to-use Nix book in minutes.
0: Yeah, maybe we could ape that for Hypervive.
1: Uh-huh. Kind of going on the reverse end of the spectrum there, right. But
0: Hypervive's a bit
1: tech.
0: Of a different direction than the Nix book. Thank you, Mike. Thank you for that update. It's always really nice to hear
1: Keep up the great work.
0: Mm-hmm. We'll put a link to his Nix book project in the show notes.
2: Well, we have another little piece of mail here. Jesus, this thing's full. This one from Nemo, who sent this one in via the Matrix chat. I just wanted to shout out that Crush was a great pick the other day. I gave it a few small scripts I wrote for work recently and passed it through Quen3 Coder 30B. That's the K4KM quantized version running on my own GPU, and it was great. It then got me thinking about a framework and that pre-order from one of those desktops that I've got in on batch number 12, though it's not going to come for another few months. I'm so excited to have up to 112 gigs of VRAM I can just fill with an LM or two. I was a little surprised, though, that I hadn't heard you guys get excited about it and how they started shipping them over the last week or so.
0: Yeah, well, we're just getting the reports of them shipping. That's really always what I wait with the framework stuff. Still, just I want to hear about it in people's hands, get the reports. So if anybody out there is getting them, please let me know. I am tempted.
1: Yeah. Yeah, for kind of precisely that reason, too. Yeah. I mean, it looks like a nice, cool rig all around.
0: Yeah, for sure. It does. It does. 112 gigs of VRAM. You maniac. You maniac. You maniac. Thank you, everybody, who reached out via the Matrix or as a chat. We really appreciate it. And we now transition into the boost.
4: And now it is time for Le Boost.
0: And this week, we, as we like to do, are going to start with our baller booster, the person who contributed the most to episode 629, who really stepped up above the crowd and sent in some real support. And this week, it is Black Host, and he comes in with a really astonishing 435,000 sats.
5: Hey,

0: like you. You're a hot ticket.
1: Black Host writes, boosting for some sats for Texas Linux Fizz snacks.
2: Aww.
1: Oh, like wow. Thank you, Black Host. And that's actually going to move the needle. We have not had any, let's say, commercial bites on working with us to get to Texas Linux Fest. We are still bound and determined like hell to get there. You know, I've been thinking, too, like these people, they put so much work into these events. And people show up from all around the world, literally. And vendors show up and community happens and ideas are created. And it's a damn shame that we don't get these captured for more people, because it's like a tree falling in the forest and nobody's there to hear it. And I'm not trying to overstate our role here, but what happens at these events is unique and special in the Linux community. And I think it's extremely important that A, the show participate in it, and B, that the show try to capture it the best we can and convey that to the audience. This is something really unique here. And I really want to get to Texas Linux Fest, and I think we're going to do it with sats, because nobody else is stepping up to like work with us and do like a sponsor promo deal. And I understand, but of course the offer's still out there, chris@jupiterbroadcasting.com. But thank you, Black Host. That will move the needle. If we have to self-fund it, it's going to be with the boost. So appreciate that very much. And that is definitely our baller boost for this week.
3: Coming in hot with the boost.
4: Make it so.
1: Thank you, sir. Appreciate it very much.
2: Well, next up, Nostromo Boosin with 25,000 sats.
1: All right.
5: I hoard that which your kind covets.
2: Congrats on the new Nebula sponsor. I was wondering, though, does it have any coffee in it?
1: Oh, you know it.
6: There's coffee in that Nebula.
1: You know, when you've got a
2: Coffee is the enterprise-grade encryption, maybe?
1: No. The coffee is what you enjoy when you have a solid networking infrastructure that just works.
2: Right.
1: That's where the coffee is, you see? Yes. Thank you, Nostra. It's nice to hear from you.
7: Well, we have a boost here from Caden, 3,500 sats. Hey, guys. I'm still loving the show, and I recently got Hyperland working on Ubuntu, but borked my gaming desktop. I did learn apparently my motherboard doesn't like Manjaro for some reason. Though I am interested in Hypervibe. Would you recommend it for someone with no NixOS experience?
1: You know, for that I might go to CacheOS first. You wouldn't get Hyperland necessarily. Maybe you could, but you would get a lot of the optimizations. Not all of them, though. I will admit, I have a really special collection of optimizations. Not to brag, but you know me, guys, and I've been building these for the last couple of years. You know how I do it. So it's not the same, but they're still, they got a really great thing going. Hypervibe is nearly impossible to get going without some NixOS experience at the moment. We're experimenting with options there. You got pretty far with ISO images this week.
2: Yeah, I don't know. Did you ever try it?
1: I did not get a chance to try it. We could try it on my NixBook.
2: Yeah, we should.
1: Totally be down. But I also, of course, while Wes is trying to spin up an ISO, I'm like actively making changes.
2: Yeah, we'll have to do some catch up there.
1: Yeah.
2: I did see some good changes. Hybrid Sarcasm was forking your stuff off just to copy the Hyperland setup on top of an Arch install.
1: Totally.
2: So something like that's possible too.
1: The Hyperland configuration, the Waybar configuration, that kind of stuff will work across distro bases. So that could be a great place to start is CacheOS, install Hyperland, and then go grab my configs off of my GitHub, which is Chris.last/Hypervibe. I think you'll like it. Thank you for asking. And good luck. It sounds like you're going to be enjoying it. One thing to know is just to touch on your hardware issues there. It's probably not Manjaro specific. It's probably more likely kernel specific. And it just happens to be the kernel that Manjaro is using. And another distribution may very well end up using that kernel too. Manjaro just might be using it before others are. Just something to keep in mind. It's not likely a Manjaro-specific issue. It could be. That is in the realm of possibility, but it is more likely a kernel issue, specifically a kernel driver issue, because all the driver stuff is not handled by the distribution, generally, except for the NVIDIA driver, like I say, generally. But good luck. Let us know how it goes. Thank you for the boost. Oppy1984 comes in with 4,000 sats. Mad TV was superior to Saturday Night Live. Lower expectations is a nice nostalgia hit. I just wish it didn't mean lower boost amounts. It's a great. Have you seen the lower expectations bit?
2: Yes. It's so good.
1: It's worth a YouTube search if you haven't. Mad TV, lowered expectations. It's one of my favorite bits. Thank you very much for the boost there. Appreciate it, Oppy1984. It's good to hear from you.
2: Podbun comes in with a row of ducks. Seems very petty to not add it's because he isn't as nice as they want him to be.
1: I agree. Talking about Bcash FS here. Again, I know I made this point, especially because the people that are now excluding him for his behavior are sort of famously called out online for their behavior, right or wrong. Some of these people involved in this discussion have been the focus of toxic behavior and claims of toxic behavior going on a decade now. And now they're using that same labeling to exclude Kent from the kernel for a feature that makes Linux more competitive. And Linux is less competitive without it. So the stakes are higher than, you know, I don't know, a Samba file server built into the kernel. But that makes it, and this doesn't. Thank you, Podbun. Good boost.
7: Well, Gene Bean sent in a batch of boosts, 7 in total, for 10,057 sats. This is okay, episode 626 here, checking in from the past. Gah, how did I get so far behind? Here's hoping I catch up before Sunday's new episode.
1: Time machine boost.
7: He says, FYI, Sonos works super well with Music Assistant.
1: I have heard that. So the wife got the IKEA speakers that are essentially Sonos speakers that we're going to set up at her office. But, you know, in the back of my mind, if I ever get rid of the HomePods, which will happen one day, maybe I go to Sonos? Maybe? I don't know.
7: Gene is also pretty stoked about the AirPods integration on Linux recently, and that's going to be super handy, especially with access to that noise canceling. For Linux Unplugged 627, this episode has been extra good, and I really enjoyed hearing the vibe coding adventure. He says, Chris, check out this 4-button device with switching music at the clinic. It integrates with ZHA without issue for me.
1: So I like these quad panel buttons, Gene, and I have one similar, like I mentioned to you in a DM, that's kind of like that. But for this use case, I'm seeing if I can find it in my order history. There's another type of Z-Wave button that I like even more, and it's got two big buttons on the top and then two small buttons along the bottom. And it fits really nicely on the wall. It's really clean. You can magnetically mount it or you can install it. I think Zeus makes one. That's not the one I've been buying, but I think that's the one I'm going to buy in the future. But I'll put a link to it in the show notes. It's a 4-wave Z-Wave button panel, but it's tiny. And it supports magnetic mounts, or you can put it in like a traditional wall switch mount. It supports Z-Wave 800 too, with that long-range support that just came out with that new Ooh. Home Assistant antenna. And I've got three or so, and they last over a year, I can tell you that. I have them up front, so I can just with a button while I'm driving, I can like turn off all the lights or turn off the water pump. I have one in the bathroom. So if you come into the bathroom late at night, you have a button you can hit that'll turn the lighting on really dim in there. Or if you step into the bathroom late at night and it's cold, or whatever it might be, it could be in the morning, I have a button you can press, one button, and it increases the temperature in the bathroom by 5 degrees. Also, transversely, if you get in the bathroom and it's too warm, another button in there decreases the temperature in the bathroom by 5 degrees. And then lastly...
2: So this is why you're always hanging out in there.
1: Yeah, it's my home office. And then lastly, I have a button, because I'm in an RV, that toggles the water pump. And this thing fits within the size of a traditional light switch socket. So that's how small it is. It's really great. Very big fan. And the battery life is fantastic. It takes a standard kind of coin type battery. And it's worked really well for me. So I'll toss a link to that in the show notes, Gene. Always appreciate hearing from you. Thank you very much for the boost.
7: Gene also sent in a little Fountain FM clip of me saying a certain something.
1: Oh, I should have pulled this ahead of time because I saw this come in early and I played it. Gene did some yeoman's work for us here.
7: I hate writing PCs. I see there's a collection starting here.
1: I like it. I like it.
7: Gene's last boost here. I'm really interested in Bcash FS, but I think it's perfectly acceptable for the maintainers to kick it if the maintainer is a jerk. I've worked with really smart jerks, and it just isn't worth it. To be fair, I also don't agree with how Linus treats people, but no one has the power to change Linus. They do have the power to not perpetuate it, though. I hope they work it out.
2: Yeah, I mean, I think I generally agree on a no-jerks policy, and I do think it's a good opportunity for everyone involved to reflect on how best to communicate. Because I think even Kent would agree, you know, he did cross some lines here and there, and there are a lot of ways we could probably be doing it more effectively on all sides.
1: I agree with all that. I just have one question. When did we close the jerk door? At what point when did we cut off the jerks from the colonel? Because we obviously let a lot of jerks in. So when was the jerk door closed, and how come nobody told Kent? That's all. I mean, what do you think about that?
2: I think it's not a close and you're done with the door. It's sort of a continual evaluation.
1: A constantly improving process.
2: Yes, that's what we're hoping for. Because people are going to make mistakes. There are going to be flare-ups. But yeah. Like, if we can try and commit to continue to do better as a community.
1: I agree. Although, you know, remember just a week or so before this conversation happened, Linus told a developer to get bent and his code made the world a worse place.
2: Yep.
1: Direct quotes. I mean, I agree with you, but it's like we're sometimes applying the brakes and sometimes we're applying the gas. Sometimes we're doing it both at the same time. Like, we're literally telling somebody to get bent while we're yelling at Kent for his toxic behavior. I don't know. I do hope they work it out. I agree with that. And I do think you're right. It should be something that's a constantly improving process. It's just unfortunate that this has happened. And, with a little more diplomacy, it probably could have been avoided. Odyssey Westrick comes in with 3,333 sats. That's a Chuck E. Cheese boost.
4: Chuck E. Cheese got arrested.
1: Okay, sending a boost because I didn't realize my wallet ran out of sats, so I guess he wasn't streaming. With regard to the last episode with Crush, it really resonated with me because I'm currently using Warp Terminal in Claude to go through my Markdown notes and clean them up. It is good at Markdown. Plus, it helped me learn how to research and do some tech for, what's DDGR?
7: DuckDuckGo, but it's a terminal app.
1: Right, on the terminal, right,
2: ooh,
1: and Lynx,
2: nice.
1: Too. Oh, cool. So Odyssey is busting out some Lynx action now. He says I was able to break down information and get summaries. It took me about a week to get through the rules to tune it because, you know, it's like trying to guide a toddler.
7: Yeah, that's so accurate.
1: It is. That's how you got to think of it. You really got to be very clear. Anyways, I'm warming up to the idea of using some LLMs as a tool to solve problems and maybe document work processes that I can reference later. Anyways, love you guys. We love you too.
2: Always Thanks, nice Odyssey. To hear from you.
1: Mm-hmm.
2: Yeah, it really was resonating with me this week just because it's like, oh, I had some LLM successes and some, like I was telling you guys, I've been using UDHCP, and I wanted like a little viewer for the lease files. Like, oh, surely an LLM can make me a little TUI really quick.
1: Idea.
2: It could not hack the binary decoding part. It could get the TUI part. It just couldn't get the bytes and the endianness, right?
1: My theory continues to be there's like a line of complexity, and when you cross it, there are really no help at all. But if you're dealing with like, you know, plain text config files, simpler stuff, you know, an Nginx config file, they're pretty good at that, and it's also really well documented online anyways. So they have a lot of reference material to train from. But then when you get to more complex, obscure, niche things, or things that are super modern, relevant, just changed kind of stuff, bleeding edge, it struggles with
2: Not
1: that.
2: Not deeply
1: too.
2: Indexed, yeah.
1: Yeah, exactly.
2: Ooh, okay, well, Outdoor Geek is coming in with some stuff I think we're going to like with 5,000 sats. Hey, Chris, what's more bleeding edge than NixOS Unstable? The Nix Packages Master Branch.
1: Oh, I thought I was going to say NixOS Ice Cold.

0: I figured out, thanks to some help from, I should have gotten your name, I'm so sorry, somebody who helped me with an issue I had on GitHub with Hypervibe, where every now and then I would sit down at my machine and some of my configs had been reverted. I'd have errors on the screen about some config files missing and my key bindings would be reverted. And I was trying to track this down because it was initially also reverting my wallpaper to like stock Hyperlin wallpaper or whatever. I got that solved. But I kept having this problem where my key bindings would revert and I'd have errors on my screen. And if I did a new build and either switched or rebooted, everything would be fine. And even if I even experimented with, I did a build before I went to bed, left the machine running, came back, it had been reverted, did a build again, it was fine.
1: Do you have stuff that's getting garbage collected?
0: It was automatic updates and maybe garbage collection too, were not pulling from my Flake. And so it was rebuilding. And then Hyperland, one of the neat things about it is it hot reloads its config. So it was just hot reloading because it was also doing a switch when it was doing an automatic upgrade. So, you know, the reason why I didn't catch that is because...
1: Vibed yourself over a little fun corner.
0: Yeah, you know, trying to ride the bleeding edge and all that. And I didn't catch it because I inherited that. When I burned my system down, I left like my stock like out of memory config and my performance tuning and that stuff and got rid of all the packages and the desktop environment and replaced all of that. And so I inherited that from the old system config and didn't even think about it. And so now that is fixed. And that was the last outstanding issue. It's been really great. Great to hear from you, Outdoor Geek. Thank you for the boost. And I love your style. I approve.
2: Well, Jasko boosts in 5,000 sats.
3: You make me want to be a better man.
2: Regarding Bcash FS, I find it sad that these squabbles in the mailing list impact support within the kernel. RiserFS is still in the kernel, and I don't think there's anything more toxic than killing your wife. Free software has its legacy on the shoulders of abrasive personalities, whether it be Stallman, Torvalds, or the myriad of other characters. Why do they get a pass, but Overstreet doesn't? Also, man, I can't wait for all the bugs to be ironed out on Lightning. I can't seem to boost at a higher value on Fountain or through Albi or even Podverse.
0: So to the first point, I mostly agree, you know, it's, but like Wes says, there's two factors here. It's a process of improving communications, but two, it comes down to relationships and established trust. Lightning could be a liquidity issue on one of our nodes. Sometimes some of your boost will get through, but not all of it. Something we could check on. Generally, it comes down to liquidity problem. Fountain should be fine. I'm surprised to have you're here. You're having problems. Sorry to hear that. Be happy to troubleshoot with you if you want to ping us on Matrix. We do also have a boost group on Matrix as well that helps do some troubleshooting. Definitely want to hear a large boost come in. Thank you, Jasko. Appreciate it. 40 Deuce is here with 8,400 sats.
4: Just pump the brakes right there.
5: Oh my God, this drawer is filled with Fruit Loops.
0: I've been feeling the pain of no boost in your sat streaming from the private bootleg feed. Yeah, I know. One idea would be to credit or pod press system for Fountain that allows this podcast creator to give value. Yeah, if we move over to the Fountain system, that could be true. That could be true. Or if we generated the RSS feed ourselves, he says, you know, you could ditch it. It's true. We have thought about it. Mm-hmm. We have thought about it. It's just they do a pretty good job except for this one thing, right? It's really nice in a lot of other ways, like to be able to spin up promo codes and things like that. But with something... Also, we're considering maybe just building our own workaround that just bypasses all of this, which we may have more on in the future. And it may just be a lot easier and be app independent. You never know. He says, it's great to hear you on the Hyperland train. I'll be checking out your config for sure. I've been going down this route for a while and loving it. It sounds like you've gone a similar route to the multi-host like Flake approach. Someone mentioned the repeated builds. This takes a little less time with Home Manager, and there are a couple of ways to approach this. My tip would be keep it as a standard Hyperland config file outside of Nix and Home Manager while making heavy changes inside. This way you benefit from the hot reload and saving of the config file. Once it's more stable, start writing it to your .config folders with Home Manager's home.file, then convert to a Nix eventually when it's pretty solid. That does sound like a nice iteration process. I have been tapping the brakes on Home Manager. I know myself, and I know that if I like it, I can really go down a rabbit hole and hyper-optimize it. And so I often resist these kinds of things. But as I've talked to people out there, like in the Nix Nerds chat, and the feedback I've gotten from you folks out there, it does seem like a lot of people are recommending I just bite the bullet and use Home Manager for this stuff. I thought you would do it before me, Wes.
1: Yeah, I think we've both been like, well, that's going to be a whole Easter egg to get into.
0: Yeah, a whole can of worms, as they say. Thank you very much. Appreciate that boost. Nice to hear from you.

0: before the deuce.
1: Sats Stagger 7 comes in with 9,472 sats.
2: Boy, they are doing a lot with Mayo these days.
3: Nice.
1: Hey there, last week's Baller Booster here. Just wanted to apologize for the many typos in my message last week.
3: Do not worry about
1: it. Yeah, it happens.
3: That's the least
1: of
3: our concern.
1: These last days, I was looking into a pick from a couple episodes ago. Oh, my Mesh Sidecar NixOS module.
3: Oh.
1: Let you make any service available as a node in your tailnet. Cool. Glad to hear you checked it out. SatStacker goes on, but since I'd like to communicate to my services over TLS, I started looking into other solutions. And I would like to propose an amazing pick for all the self-hosters out there.
3: Ooh.
1: Caddy-Tailscale.
3: Ah.
1: It's a plugin for the Caddy reverse proxy that connects to your tailnet and can serve each site as a separate tailnet node.
3: Aha.
1: Caddy can then automatically fetch the Tailscale certificate and serve your page via TLS. And the NixOS package even has a function with plugins to build in the plugin.
3: I can see that being a system that works pretty well.
1: Yeah, I've been pleased to see that the Caddy support in NixOS has been getting better over the years.
3: Mm-hmm. Mm-hmm.
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5: Well, Sam H. boosted in here two boosts for a total of 3,333, and one of these is Road Dux.
6: Well, let's hear it, good buddy.
5: I love your Hyper Vibe idea. I think we need more of this for NixOS. The only system I have available to try it on is my Framework laptop, so I did the right thing and blew away my config to try your Flake.
7: Fun will now commence.
3: Yes!
5: I noticed a few problems, and I had to Google how to fix the DPI, but it was great to see it working, and after a quick reboot, I'm back to my previous config for now.
3: Cool. That's neat.
5: I'd like to integrate it into my normal config so I can try it on a more long-term basis.
3: You know, like Wes said earlier, you could grab some of the hyperlink config stuff and just keep that. But we are trying to get it more and more portable, too, and just recently I got it much more multi-machine, so you would be able to just essentially, I have a host folder, and you would just put your own system.nix in there with any of the differences for your system. And then you could also put your own hyperlink config files and Waybar config files in there and override the defaults. Takes a little work, but you could do it.
5: Sam continues here. I just got an email saying they charged me for my Framework desktop. So hopefully I'll be giving HyperVibe a try button that soon. I plan to put it next to my TV for big screen gaming, but the main use will be for local AI.
3: Oh, that's going to be fun. I hope you like it, and I would very much love a follow-up on your takes when you get it and after you've used it for a bit. It's on my radar as maybe a future workstation for me. I was trying to make myself feel better, and I went over to one of these LLMs, and I said, here's all my system specs of my workstation upstairs. And I'm like, compared to like a current-gen Intel or AMD system, like this is still a pretty good system for like day-to-day web browsing and just, you know, standard desktop tasks, right? I mean, maybe I do a little bit of this and that, but it's, you know, so I ask it to try to make me feel better. And it comes back with, no, you would see a substantial and noticeable improvement if you upgraded your system. Like, no holds bar, totally trashed my box. And I'm like, okay. It's like your processor, it's like from 2015, brother. Like, what are you doing? What are you doing? Like, well, it's been fine. I just closed it.
1: Maybe they got better in 10 years. I don't know.
3: Well, I hope you get it soon. Yeah, well, maybe they made some improvements, Wes. You just never know. I also saw User46 come in and say they were definitely going to try out HyperVibe. And, we have the 2,000 sat cutoff, but we try to read your boosts if they come in under the line. And so every now and then we'll pull them forward. So User46, 1,000 sats, he says, I'm checking out HyperVibe, definitely checking it out. Let me know how it goes. And also, if you want to set your username in your Fountain profile and boost back in, let us know who you are. We appreciate it. Now, we had quite the showing today, boys, because we had that monster baller boost that, talk about setting the tone from the top. Setting the tone from the top. Black Host with his 435,000 sat boosted. One of our best baller boosts we've had in ages. So we had a really good showing this week. So let's talk about our sat streamers. We had 38,872 sats that were streamed by our sat streamers. Individually, it was a total of 1,141 streams. That is pretty cool. So when you combine that with our boost, yeah, you know it's a good one. Because we stacked a grand total of 554,411 sats.

0: Thank you very much, everybody who participated in the boost or is a member. This is a Value for Value podcast. And what we really are trying to do here is keep a sustainable program that focuses on the things you really care about because you're our biggest customer. And we're serious about what we do. We put a lot of work into it. An enormous amount of work, attention, and effort goes into this. If you got some value out of it, you can become a member or you can send us a boost with a message. And if it's above 2,000 sats, we will read it on the show. Thank you, everybody who supports this here podcast, making episode 629 of your Unplugged program possible. We got a smattering of picks to get out of here. One of them's on theme, so we really had to include it this week. Yeah, we were going to stick with just a couple of picks, but then we're like, this is too perfect not to include.
1: And it has a great name.
0: That's true. It's called Wake My Potato. This is a theme on a project I talked about earlier, but a little bit different. This is really meant for those of us who try to make the most out of our old potato computers. Maybe they don't even have batteries. Some old machines actually don't have proper wake on LAN support.
1: Yeah, so you want to use Shouthouse, but you can't. But you could use Wake My Potato, which is a simple and last resort, as they say, systemd Linux service to keep your old potato laptop alive and running in the event of a power failure. So it uses RTC Wake to schedule wakeups in the near future, but it has some built-in safety. So like if you have a laptop, it's running on AC power, power failure, but it has some amount of battery capacity, this thing will tell the clock to keep waking it up in case it does go to sleep. But it will detect if, like, your laptop's going to run out of power, and then it will safely power it off at that point.
0: I mean, this is awesome if you've got, I mean, not that I would ever do this, but let's say you had, like, an old x86 ThinkPad that was kind of working as one of your home lab machines, and then you hung a bunch of disks off that, plus it has two disks inside there, and you want to make sure your file systems are safe and properly shut down, and your battery only lasts for, like, 10 minutes because it's old and probably about to blow up. Well, Wake My Potato can solve that for you. Like, that's one of the things I really appreciate about it. It's like, oh, you're about to run out of power. Let me safely shut down your stuff, save your data, unmount your stuff. And then you can also use it to turn it back on, which seems like the really useful case for me. It is AGPL 3.0. So nice and easy, breezy, no concerns there. So that's our on-theme pick. But then, this is too cool not to share. Spectacle is a really, really well-equipped screenshot tool for the Plasma desktop. And it's just missing one feature that I hope one day gets baked in. But Wes, you found a way to add it today. We don't have to wait.
1: No, you did not. Welcome, Spectacle OCR Screenshot, a simple Qt application that integrates KDE Spectacle Screenshot tool with the Tesseract OCR engine to extract text from screenshots as well as QR codes.
0: Really, really nice. So you can... I love this functionality on iOS. You take a picture of something, and then you can highlight the text in it. Oh, it's surprisingly useful. Also, it makes it indexable for search later on.
1: Yeah, so this one's like a separate Qt app.
0: Mm-hmm.
1: But then there's also Spectacle-OCR, which is just a shell script. It does expect you to have Tesseract installed as well.
0: And Spectacle.
1: Yeah. Uh-huh.
0: But it adds it to the existing Spectacle install if you already have it.
1: Yeah, so it's two takes on the same idea. Hopefully one of them works for your situation.
0: And
1: there.
0: That one is GPL3.
1: Indeed.
0: So you got a couple options there if you're a Spectacle user, which I've discovered needs a lot of Plasma infrastructure, unfortunately, because it's my favorite screenshot tool, but I'm not using it anymore on Hyperland. In fact, like an animal, I'm just using command line apps. I sent you guys a screenshot today. I just used a command line tool to take that screenshot. It does a whaling grab and dumps it to the clipboard.
1: Vibing yourself backwards over there.
0: So if anybody has any recommendations for some screenshot tools that are not GNOME or Plasma specific, that are lightweight. And my main thing I want to be able to take a box. I want to be able to draw a box, take a screenshot of that box, copy to the clipboard. I don't need a file. I don't need my whole desktop.
1: Don't you want it to upload to one of a few different
0: proprietary images? I do not need that generally. Although every now and then it's kind of handy for Lincoln. I will admit that. Okay, that's it for us this week. You can find links to our picks and our news and our self-hosted home lab apps in the show notes over at linuxunplugged.com/629er. And of course, we'd love it if you want to make it a live Tuesday on a Sunday. 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
0: You know, I think we got a hot tip in here for them too, Wes. 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
0: Yep, transcripts and chapters. You can jump around and re-listen or find what we talked about. We love it when you do that because then you don't have to ask us. It's mostly true. Also, I want your tips on Wi-Fi cameras that will work with Frigate. Please help me out with this one. I'd love to do a big old segment on it. And thank you so much for joining us on this week's episode of your Unplugged program. We'll see you right back here next Tuesday, as in Sunday!

0: Are you expecting a recession this year?
1: I hate to predict things like that. There is a period of transition because what we're doing is very big. We're bringing wealth back to America. That's a big thing. And there are always periods of, it takes a little time. It takes a little time. But I think it should be great for us. I think it should be great.

0: 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My name is Chris, chrislas.com, jupiterbroadcasting.com. It is very good to be back. The last couple of weeks were wild. And it's times like this that it's a core belief of mine that a really great investor tries to separate out the emotion as much as possible and focus on the signal. So that's what I'm going to strive for today. And that means we'll be getting into some topics that might be emotionally charged for some of you. So what I'm going to do is I'm going to ask that we all strive to separate out the emotion and stay focused, because there is big things developing. And I think the vast majority of people analyzing the situation are completely using the wrong lens, and they're missing the mark. And one of the things we have to start with, of course, is always the macro picture, because as I go on air today, the U.S. has new inflation data.
1: Finally, we have some good news on the economy and really the number one issue for many Americans, the cost of living. So we just learned that consumer prices in February increased by 2.8% year over year, 0.2% month over month. Both of these figures were a step in the right direction, and both were better than expected. So this is definitely very encouraging to see, because it's going to, I think, relieve some fears that inflation was perhaps reaccelerating, because this actually breaks a streak of four straight months where I think you could see it on the chart all the way to the right, where the inflation rate was going in the wrong direction, right? It was going higher and higher. Finally, we're seeing it dip.
0: What is this? What's going on here? Yeah, this marks the slowest pace of inflation in 4 months. And technically the first cool down after four straight months of increases. That's why we've been talking about the possibility of stagflation. But this entire time, I've been wanting to talk to you about this trend that I find really curious, and maybe we're going to soon get the answer to. I don't know if you follow this, but there's the Trueflation Index, and they have a dashboard that tracks inflation in the United States, sourcing in-market real-time prices. And for the last week or two, it says inflation is in the 1% range, like 1.3, 1.5% inflation. Today, as I record, Trueflation says that the inflation rate in the United States is 1.32%. And if you look at their charts, starting in late February, it just drops off a cliff from like a high 2, which was already lower than the CPI, but it was, you know, around there, to now 1.3. It just drops off a cliff at the end of February. Now, what I think is notable here is Trueflation nailed the real inflation in the economy when it was going up. When we were cooking up inflation, it nailed it. Well before the Fed, well before the CPI reflected the impact of inflation, Trueflation called it. And now we maybe are on the other side, but we still see many calling for stagflation. So I don't know what to make of what the CPI says and what the Trueflation dashboard says. I tend to agree more with Trueflation because they're sourcing it from the actual market, where CPI, you know, it's always kind of been fiddled with. But I'd like to know what you think is going on here. Send me a boost and share your thoughts. Why do we see this massive drop off on the Trueflation dashboard? And is inflation maybe actually going to get tamed? That's the thing. I can't square why we have such a gap in the data right now. Something seems to be up. So I'd like to know your opinion on it too. Maybe we can put it together.
2: Stock markets on both sides of the border saw steep declines again today. In New York, the Dow, the NASDAQ, and the S&P 500 each saw sell-offs. For more on this, I want to bring in Christina Partsenevelos. She's the NASDAQ reporter with CNBC, and she joins us live in New York. So, Christina, just how bad was it on the markets today?
3: Well, bad enough that on CNBC we had a red banner saying markets sell off the entire day, and I admittedly wore red, but the NASDAQ was down 4%, the S&P down about 2.7%, and the Dow closing 2% lower, and much of that selling was just across the board. Individual names, Apple falling 5%. I mentioned Apple because it has the biggest impact on the NASDAQ 100, where I am right now, followed by NVIDIA. Tesla, another name, falling 15% today, its worst day since September 2020. Tech overall down from its peak in December, about 14%. And then lastly, just really, if we look at the NASDAQ 100, which is just the biggest 100 firms traded at the NASDAQ, you're seeing just a drop. You can compare it to COVID, for example. During COVID, those stocks fell about 13% from mid-February to March. Right now, we're at down 12% during that same time frame. So
0: to us in Bitcoin, the numbers seem small, but to the mainstream market, you know, those are pretty significant numbers. Those are COVID level numbers. And poor Elon, he sure is a dummy, huh? If he went to go work in Doge to enrich himself and become even more wealthy, he sure is doing a bad job at that. I can't say. It's just not working out too well for him. So I want to talk about this quote-unquote volatility that we've been seeing. We knew this was coming. The market went crazy, but not all of us foresaw it. I think in Bitcoin terms, it's interesting what lettuce hands the ETF holders have had. The ETFs, IBIT, which in some previous drawdowns had zero outflows, has been selling off thousands of Bitcoin a day. And then in other places like River or Bitcoin Well and Strike, the vast majority of customers are buying the dip. I think River's buy side was almost 80% of the volume. And also, statistically interesting, wallets that hold over one Bitcoin or more have been buying the dip like crazy. So it seems that those that have conviction are not spooked by this, but the short-term holders are fleeing like crazy. And I actually kind of think there is a plan at work here. I don't know exactly if we should call it a master plan, but I think I figured out the game plan at least. Let's start with the big Bitcoin announcement while I was away. The Bitcoin Strategic Reserve and the Digital Asset Stockpile. Two separate things. And as I record a week later, the news is still not priced in on this. I've read the executive order. I did a quote unquote deep dive into this. And I don't think the rest of the market is fully understanding what a big deal this is. And one of the better breakdowns that happened in the last few days was crypto and AI czar for President Trump went on his old podcast, the All In podcast, and explained several aspects and details that I don't think have been out in the public. It's a pretty popular podcast, so you might have heard this, but I actually think these clips are historic in nature and worth playing on the show. And I also want to start with David Sacks' explanation of why Bitcoin is special, because these are the words of the crypto czar who is informing crypto policy directly for the White House. So his understanding of Bitcoin is extremely relevant.
4: Bitcoin is the original cryptocurrency. It's the first one. It's the only one that doesn't have an issuer, right? It's very decentralized. It's, you know, in crypto, they call this the Immaculate Conception. We don't really know how it got here. We don't know who Satoshi is. It's almost mystical, you would say.
5: Yes.
4: It's the most valuable one.
0: I will say the individual who interjects too often is his co-host, and this is just the two of them, Jason Calacanis. Sorry, Jason, I did try to cut around you as much as possible.
4: As a $2 trillion market cap, and it's the most secure it's ever been hacked, right? So we're now, you know, over 15 years into this journey, and there's been a lot of people who've been skeptical along the way, and there's been a lot of ups and downs, but here it is. I mean, I remember back in 2011, I think it's the first time I bought a Bitcoin. I think it was at $120. Now it's at $90,000. Again, there've been all sorts of wild swings along the way, but this thing just keeps chugging along. And you can think of that $2 trillion market cap as like a $2 trillion bug bounty. If there was a way to hack this, there's every incentive in the world. And by hack, I mean like to double spend, create basically a counterfeit Bitcoin, I guess would be the way for people to think about it.
5: And it so is the security, a miracle. It hasn't been compromised. I think we can all say that.
4: Well, I don't know if it's a miracle. I think it's exceptional design.
5: Sure.
4: You know? And so I think what you could say is that it's been tested in a very robust way, and there's been every incentive to basically break the encryption, and it continues to chug along. And so I think the price has gone up as the protocol has gotten more acceptance. And this is another point, is that Bitcoin is most widely accepted as a store of value throughout the world.
5: Yeah.
4: So we do believe it should be treated special.
0: I have to say, I actually was relieved hearing that, since David Sacks is a noted former Solana investor. I just wasn't quite sure. I know he's also an early Bitcoin investor before he even bought Solana, but I just wasn't quite sure where he stood on his understanding of Bitcoin. And the thing that stood out to me in that clip is when Calacanis is like, oh, it's just, you know, it's lucky it hasn't been hacked yet. It's lucky. And Sachs actually corrects him there with an appropriate understanding, which I thought was really good. And then the other thing that became clear in their conversation is it seems the Trump administration has realized selling Bitcoin has been a mistake.
4: Think of it as like a digital Fort Knox for digital gold. We want to put the digital gold in there. We want to keep it secure. We never want to sell it.
0: He's, of course, talking about the Bitcoin reserve, separate from the digital asset stockpile.
4: That's the goal of the reserve. And you're right that we've made the mistake in the past of selling this stuff. At one point in time, we had about 400,000 Bitcoin on the federal balance sheet. We sold roughly half of that for something like $360 million total. Mm. If we had held all of that, it would be worth just that the portion we sold would be worth over $17 billion. So we made this mistake of prematurely selling Bitcoin when we should have held it. We don't want to make that mistake with regard to the rest of it. We think there's around 200,000 coins left on the federal balance sheet. But the truth is that nobody knows because we've never done a proper audit. So part of what this executive order provides is that we're going to do for the first time a government-wide accounting of the digital assets that we actually have.
0: They don't know. They don't know how much Bitcoin they have. They don't know how much ETH they have. They really don't know. I think that's something that we need to understand is they're saying roughly 200,000 Bitcoin for this reserve, but they don't actually know how much Bitcoin they have. Additionally, and I think this is the right thing to do, I've raised this concern before on the show, they're going to make sure that everything's gone through a legal process and that if someone who is a victim of a crime is due their coins back, those victims of crimes are going to get their coins back. They're not going to go in the reserve.
4: They'll be legally required to report it, and then they'll go in the reserve if there's a final adjudication. So, you know, obviously, if those coins could go back as restitution to victims, or if the person who they were seized from wins their court case and gets them back, they're not going to go into the Federal Reserve. But if there's been a final adjudication and a final forfeiture, yes, those will go into the reserve.
0: That's the right policy. I was concerned about incentives that essentially just incentivize various federal agencies to just seize Bitcoin at every opportunity. Now, I want to make sure we understand the key differences between the Bitcoin reserve and the digital asset stockpile, because it's huge and there's confusion since they were announced at the same time. TLDR, and I'm going to let Sachs explain it, but the TLDR, because it's key that you understand, the Bitcoin reserve, we cannot sell. We cannot sell the Bitcoin in the reserve. The digital asset stockpile, which is everything that's not Bitcoin, we can sell. And we can sell it to buy Bitcoin.
4: That's Bitcoin. Okay, so then you got the stockpile. Let me just talk about that. So first of all, like I said, we don't know exactly what digital assets the federal government has. I've seen reports that it might have, for example, 50,000 ETH, which is Ethereum. But again, we need to get to the bottom of that. When we figure out exactly what the assets are, we're going to move them into the digital stockpile. The purpose of the stockpile is responsible stewardship. It's a place for safekeeping. It's a centralized, you could say, account under the direction of the Secretary of the Treasury. And the Secretary of the Treasury will figure out how to maximize the values of these holdings. Now, there's a couple of important differences between stockpile and reserve. So one is the reserve, the executive order actually provides that the Secretary of the Treasury will not sell the Bitcoin. Okay, we're prohibited from selling the Bitcoin. There's no such prohibition with respect to the stockpile. If the Secretary of the Treasury decides that it's in the long-term interest of the U.S. to rebalance the portfolio or change the portfolio, the Secretary has the discretion to do that.
0: I think the Secretary will. And so I just think that's fascinating, too, because one of the rules of the EO is they can acquire Bitcoin if it's revenue neutral. Well, selling the shitcoins would be revenue neutral.
4: So with respect to reserve, the EO provides that the secretaries, and I'm talking about Treasury and Commerce, they're allowed to figure out strategies to accumulate more Bitcoin for the reserve if those strategies are budget neutral and don't cost the taxpayer anything. Okay. So it's possible that we could, I'm not saying that we will, but it gives them, it authorizes them to acquire more Bitcoin if they can figure out a way to do it that doesn't impact the federal budget or the deficit or taxpayers, right?
0: I think that's key to help the public swallow this. Their initial reaction has been very poorly. The coverage has been very bad. But at the end of the day, it's revenue neutral for, well, it's going to be revenue positive for the taxpayer. Let's be real. There's another thing that's been really awful in the coverage of all of this. It's because not only does that seem like a very reasonable structure, but instead of attacking that structure, some of the half-wit journalists have gone directly after David Sacks, claiming that he's cooking different cryptos to pump his bags. Something, I mean, it's a legitimate concern. If he's the crypto czar, you don't want him influencing crypto policy to make himself rich. And so Sacks went on the record about that. It's a longish clip, but I actually think, again, it's historically important that we document this on the podcast.
4: Well, people came out right away and were saying that somehow I was engaged in a scheme to pump my bags or to basically create exit liquidity for myself and billionaire stuff like that. You have to understand that those accusations, I mean, they're accusing me of a crime.
5: And, a serious crime.
4: And, yeah, a serious crime. And they're doing it with no evidence whatsoever. So these things are basically, it's borderline.
5: Slander.
4: Slander and, slander and defamation.
5: It's slanderous, yeah, I would say so.
4: In any event, what they didn't know and what I then proceeded to put out there is that I sold all my cryptocurrency prior to day one of the administration because I didn't want to even have the appearance of a conflict. And by the way, I could have waited. I didn't have to do it like that, but I decided to do it and take it upon myself to do that because you just know that when it comes to crypto, there's going to be a lot of fluctuations in the market. You never want someone to be able to point at one of those fluctuations and say somehow that the cryptos are benefited from that and create a conspiracy theory, which is exactly what basically happened. So first of all, I got rid of all my cryptocurrency prior to day one. Kraft also sold
5: and
4: all
5: Kraft
4: the
5: Kraft is the venture firm that you funded
4: right.
5: That's done a lot of great work supporting founders here in Silicon
4: right.
5: Valley.
4: So we basically sold, I think it was around $200 million of crypto, of which around $85 million was personally attributable to myself. And we cleared that before day one, paid taxes on it, and basically,
5: there
4: so there wouldn't be a conflict. So then the smear shifted in another direction. It was, okay, well, maybe he doesn't own crypto.
5: Okay.
4: But he's in crypto funds. Okay. And so they pointed to, you know, Bitwise and Multicoin Capital. And I was also in Blockchain Capital. And so then the fund managers came out and one by one all said, actually, David called us over 2 months ago and said he's going to need to divest from our funds. And so we also did that. But yeah, look, I think it's a lazy and stupid narrative to say that the reason why someone who's already successful in business goes into government is to somehow make more money. I was making money before. This involves a substantial disruption of my business interests, and I have to divest a lot of those business interests. And in divesting, I have to be either a taxpayer or I have to take a significant discount, and it costs you money. You know, it's just a lazy narrative that people create, but there's no truth to it. And just to underscore a point that you made a second ago, you were one of the funds I divested from, not because you're a crypto fund, but because you might have a crypto position. We went through, I think, the launch fund's holdings, and I think there was something crypto related in there. And
5: we have one or two that pivoted into crypto, yes.
4: Right. So I just didn't want to have any problem there. So.
0: An executive order is good and all, but as we very well know at this point, the next guy can come in, or gal, and just undo the previous executive orders. So to get this thing to really stick, we need an all-of-government buy-off. You can kind of set the course and set the tone and send a signal to the Senate and the House of the priorities, but to really lock it in, we need a law. And I have to say, the momentum there is a lot stronger than I initially reported. Yesterday, as I record, which is the 12th of March, 2025, the Bitcoin Policy Institute had a very fancy event with lots of heavy hitters there, like your boy Saylor, Jack Maulers, tons of Bitcoin-friendly Congress critters. And they made two big announcements pertaining to this very issue of locking it in as law of the land. First was an individual that I'm not very familiar with, but I perhaps need to get more familiar with, is U.S. Congressman Nick Belch. That's probably not right, but I love it. It's like, it's B-E-G-I-C-H, so there's no L in there at all. And the bill is to introduce a strategic Bitcoin reserve in the House, to buy 1 million Bitcoin.
6: Today I'm here to make a historic announcement, one that will shape America's economic future for generations to come. Today, I will be introducing the Bitcoin Act of 2025 in the United States House. Now, you know, this is a bold and forward-looking legislative initiative designed to ensure the United States secures its financial independence and maintains its leadership in the global digital economy. Before I continue, I want to take a moment and recognize the tireless efforts of my colleague in the Senate, Senator Cynthia Lummis of Wyoming.
0: Actually, the second announcement is going to pertain to her. I just thought it was noteworthy that the bill there in the House already has six co-sponsors. Now, speaking of Senator Lummis, here is the second announcement. She's reintroducing her Bitcoin Act with vigor.
7: I'm so pleased to announce that today I will be reintroducing the Bitcoin Act. And I'll be joined here shortly by Senator Justice of West Virginia, who is one of the co-sponsors. And we have several other additional co-sponsors. And a lot of it is a result of the excitement that's been building. Both.
0: And when I checked, she had seven co-sponsors now. So that seems pretty significant to me. That is moving faster than I expected to have bills both in the House and in the Senate. That both of them have pretty good sponsors. The House has six co-sponsors. The Senate bill has seven co-sponsors. That seems like momentum to me. And we've had a clear signal from the White House that they'd sign something like that. So now, with all of this in mind, the strategic reserve, the volatility in the market, the recent drop in inflation rates, and the momentum behind the bills in both the House and the Senate, we have to bring it all together, zoom out, and just look at where the signal takes us. Now, Trump said rates would be coming down one way or another.
8: The interest rates will come down.
9: You said that you would demand that the interest rates come down.
8: Well, I would.
9: Do you expect
8: I would put in a strong statement.
9: Do you expect the Fed to listen to you?
8: Yeah.
0: All right. So I think I played that clip on the show. And then more recently, I think just 2 days ago, he was interviewed by Fox Business. And he's clearly on the same trajectory as that clip from January.
10: Before you came into the Oval Office the first time, you were a very successful businessman, very successful real estate executive. And a lot of people said, oh, this is the business president. This is it. He's watching the stock market. He knows all about, you know, he doesn't want the market to go down. And now we've got tariffs and the market has been going down.
8: Well, not much. I mean, in all fairness.
10: You said, look, we're going to have a disruption, but we're okay with that. Is that what you meant? The stock market going down was the disruption? What other disruption were you alluding to?
8: Look, what I have to do is build a strong country. You can't really watch the stock market. If you look at China, they have a 100-year perspective. We have a quarter. We go by quarters.
10: That's true.
8: And you can't go by that. You have to do what's right. What we're doing is we're building a tremendous foundation for the future. Tremendous foundation.
0: Wall Street did not like that answer at all. But he's right. U.S. mortgage rates have dropped their sixth consecutive week to the lowest level since December of 2024. And here's the big one. The 10-year U.S. Treasury yield has decreased by approximately 35 basis points from early January to now. This is key for you to understand. Over the last 2 months, the 10-year U.S. Treasury bond yield has shown a general downward trend. This is critical to understand the entire strategy and the mess. When demand for bonds goes up, like during a flight to safety moment when there's market volatility, prices rise because more investors are buying. That then pushes yields down since the fixed interest is spread over a higher price. So in terms of market stress, if investors are freaked out, they tend to ditch riskier assets like their Nvidia stock or their Apple stock, and they pile into government bonds. That rush drives up the bond prices and pulls yields lower, which is exactly what we've been seeing since January. They're getting the bond yields lower. Now, why would they want to do that? Well, I think there's a few reasons. Treasury Secretary Bassanet, as I put it, went into some detail. I think this was on CNBC.
11: If we ever went down 20% on the NASDAQ or 15% on the S&P, with people that want Trump to fail, that's going to be splayed across every newspaper in the world. I'm just wondering whether the tolerance for something like that for the administration?
12: Well, look, as you said, Joe, market was up 20%
11: right.
12: last year, 20%
11: the year. So there is some house money.
12: No. I'm going to put it another way.
11: Okay.
12: Did the Biden administration succeed? The American people weren't buying it just because the market was up. They voted out the Democrats.
13: Question related to the regulatory or deregulatory agenda, which I think is.
0: Here's another statement, and we can stop there. Here's another statement from the White House. Quote, want to emphasize that we're seeing a strong divergence between animal spirits of the stock market and what we're actually seeing unfold from businesses and business leaders. And the latter is obviously more meaningful than the former on what is in store for the economy in the medium to long term. So Trump says he's not watching the market. Bassinet there says we've seen two 20% years in a row, and it hasn't helped Main Street. In other words, the people that voted the Trump administration into office are not necessarily benefiting. So the strategy is to inject volatility into the market, which brings down inflation and causes also, secondarily, a flight to safety, i.e. bonds, which pulls the bond yields lower. So why would the president of the United States, who in the past seemed to live and die by the stock market in his first term, be willing to watch it slide and everyone panic? Why would the White House be intentionally injecting market volatility around tariffs, sometimes multiple times a day? Because they have a much, much bigger problem than billionaires making more money on their assets. The U.S. government faces a critical refinancing challenge in this year, in 2025. With $9.2 trillion of existing debt, not even new debt, $9.2 trillion of existing debt that is maturing and requiring refinancing this year. I believe $2 trillion of it needs to be refinanced in April alone. So a decline in something like the 10-year Treasury bond yields directly reduces the refinancing cost for the government. Now, this, you know, my math, who knows? But this is based on my math. If that lower rate holds that we have right now, when the government needs to refinance, they could save about $32 billion a year on $9.2 trillion in debt, just at the current bond rates. Since January, where they fall into, they could save $32 billion on their refinancing. Every 1% reduction in interest rates could save over $1.7 trillion. Every 1% reduction in interest rates, $1.7 trillion in interest costs over a decade for the entire debt stock. So that's the scale of the problem, and it has to happen right now. And Trump has a clear focus on those market numbers, on the yield rates, and getting, I think, my suspicion is, cheap debt above all else. And he seems to be locked in on it.
10: But you may get it again with these tariffs, right? One CEO said to me, my input costs have already started to go up. Well, I'm going to have to raise prices.
8: In the meantime, guess what? Interest rates are down for the last 3-4 days at good levels. I mean, you know, when you add interest rates, you're talking about it's gone down. I've been saying, let's get interest rates down. You know, nobody ever gets rich when the interest rates are high because people can't borrow money. Interest rates are going down. You know what else is going down? What have I been trying to get down?
10: Oil.
8: Energy. Yeah. Energy's going down. I'd love to see energy go down. You know, energy is really what caused it. They screwed up my energy. I had the most energy, and they screwed it up. Then they went back to it. It was going through the roof. They went back to some drilling, but it was gone. It was hopeless. It was lost. But energy's gone down, and interest rates have gone up over the last week. That's a big thing. I love that.
0: They have the best energy, the biggest energy. So we're doing some math, I think, right now. We're looking at this massive refinance cost. Inflation / stagflation seems to be a threat. And the White House has decided that they can essentially take a hard correction right now, deflate the Meg 7, perhaps rebalance trade relations a bit, but mostly inject volatility with tariff talks, and spin it as a focus on Main Street for the medium term. Listen to the signaling in just this short clip from the Treasury Secretary.
12: I think over the medium term, which is what we're focused on.
0: Okay, so the medium term, i.e. this isn't their long-term plan. This isn't an agenda to refocus the federal government on making middle America prosper. This is just a short-term plan it will benefit middle America and hurt the rich temporarily for the short term. Q1.
12: I think over the medium term, which is what we're focused on, it's a focus on Main Street. Wall Street's done great. Wall Street can continue to do fine.
0: It's a focus on Main Street.
12: But we have a focus on small business and the consumers. So we are going to rebalance the economy. We're going to bring manufacturing jobs home.
0: Is that realistic? Probably not. Can they achieve some of it? Likely. They likely can. And if they can even just get the yield rates to a cheaper spot, so that debt is as cheap as possible. All right, so let's bring it all together. The Trump administration is telling us a few things directly. For now, they're not letting the market steer the ship. We're not even watching the market. Of course, that's not true, but that's the messaging. But what we do know is that Trump has now said on multiple occasions, rates must come down one way or another. Now, when he said that, a lot of us have been focused on the federal fund rates and Jay Powell. But really, he just needs to get those bond rates in the right sweet spot. So the best case might be to lower bond rates without the Fed even having to lower the fund rate, which if they did, could stoke inflation, which we probably may end up with them doing that anyways. But the White House is also telling us directly, buy Bitcoin and never sell your Bitcoin.
8: From this day on, America will follow the rule that every Bitcoin knows very well, never sell your Bitcoin. That's a little phrase that they have. I don't know if that's right or not. Who the hell knows, right? Who knows? Who knows? But so far, it's been right. And well, let's keep it that way.
0: I mean, you can quibble that he didn't nail your pet tagline, but the signal is clear from the White House. Buy Bitcoin, hold Bitcoin. They're making it clear what their target is. They need cheap debt. They're making it clear to the market. Buy Bitcoin, hold Bitcoin, stand by for volatility. And their biggest tool, their largest leverage, is Trump can play the crazy. He can shift positions on tariffs as needed and inject volatility on demand. That lowers the market, it puts pressure on trade partners, and here's the thing that people aren't thinking about. Trump can turn that up or down just by jawboning, just like the Fed does. And when the White House needs to, they can turn it off altogether and essentially begin to immediately remove the volatility from the market. And the people that get burned the most in the process are the asset holders, stockholders, people who own multiple investment homes, CEOs that are rich because they've outsourced the labor. The average folks don't own stocks. A lot of people don't even own homes anymore. Maybe they have a retirement plan that gets temporarily impacted, but for many of Trump voters, that's small ball compared to fixing the rest of this. My bet would be that the White House hopes to have results by the midterms. And if my math is right, there's about 386 or 385 U.S. business days until the midterms. So we need to think about what comes next, because by the time most market experts wrap their noodles around all of this, we'll probably be mostly on the other side and maybe even on to the next thing. So this could be a signal to watch for, actually. But remember this, Bitcoin is a global liquidity indicator. It matters more than the cycles. It's liquidity. And when the current market dynamics resolve, liquidity is probably going to be in a pretty good position. We're probably going to see a lot of money start moving. And Bitcoin will be the first to recover, and it will recover the fastest and the strongest, more so than anything else, more than any tech stock. And you have to wonder if the AI hype begins to continue, well, I'd say continues to fade, not begins, but continues to fade more into a pragmatism, which happens so often with tech. There's like, I mean, I remember just a few years ago, IoT and edge devices were the next wave. And all the tech conferences I went to by industry were all about IoT and edge devices and edge compute. This is before, you know, AI. Really before the blockchain hype too. And that really materialized in a lot of vendors having better and edge products like firewalls. You know, it ended up, we maybe got a little bit better IoT devices, I suppose, right? But we got a lot of crap too. Tech always goes through these cycles where there's this massive promise, and then we kind of settle into an actual reality. And I suspect as AI goes through that natural process where we kind of realize, okay, LLMs are great at this, and they're not great at that, that funding is going to kind of mellow out. And you have to wonder what these companies will do. And a really simple strategy would be to start putting Bitcoin on their balance sheets. We also know that it's extremely likely the U.S. government will start putting more Bitcoin on their balance sheet. And it seems that at least multiple states will also start putting Bitcoin in their own independent reserves from the federal government. It also appears that China and Middle Eastern countries are considering a Bitcoin buying strategy, as CNBC reports.
3: Talking to Brian Armstrong last night ahead of this summit today, and he's one of the members who's been advising the Trump transition team since the campaign trail, and he made the point that he thinks a lot of countries are going to follow. I know of already Middle Eastern countries, Gulf states that have been looking into a Bitcoin buying strategy. There's also reportedly, conversations within the Chinese government to look to follow suit if the government in the U.S. makes this move to roll out a purchase plan.
13: But there is no purchase plan.
3: Yeah, exactly. Well, I mean, if you have a strategic Bitcoin reserve, China used to be one of the epicenters for Bitcoin mining. It's very easy for them. They have all of this hydropower, and so they already have all the facilities, and they banned it a couple of years ago, but it takes nothing to turn it back on. And then, similar to Iran evading sanctions by just mining Bitcoin, they already have it on hand.
13: Right, but if
0: the point is not bad. They may already have Bitcoin on hand. They could convert that into a reserve pretty quickly. All right, what do you think of my hypothesis? Boost in and tell me, is there a master plan in play here to get cheap debt for the federal government? Or is it all just chaos and some of these rates coming down is just a natural consequence of that chaos? I'd like to know what you think. Boost in, tell me what's going on and your take. Because either one could be right, but the more data that I take in, I'm starting to form this hypothesis. Cheat debt over everything else. And then you secure that. Maybe you onshore a few more things. Get a few trade things restructured. Get liquidity moving again. And latter half of the year, perhaps we rip. Or we slide into a giant recession. Either one could happen. So you tell me which one it's going to be. I won't say I'll hold you to it, but I think it'd be fun to get it on the record. Boost in and tell me.

0: Well, I'd like to say thank you everyone who supports the show just by doing what you're already going to be doing. You want to stack sats? The best place in the U.S. is River, jupiterbroadcasting.com/river. 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I love that. Last but not least, you need to get access to your Bitcoin value without selling. Right now, I don't see a better deal than Salt Lending out there. Salt Lending's great. There's a lot of features I like, including loan stabilization and other things. So check them out. And they do not rehypothecate your Bitcoin. Links to Salt Lending and all of the others in the show notes. But with that said, it's time to get in to those delicious boosts. And we have a good batch. And look at this right here. Our Baller Booster needs to set their user profile, but I really appreciate the boost. It's user 2049-7192. Hey, Rich Lobster! Hey, Chris, I gotta say how much fun it was meeting you and everybody at the Planet Nix meetup in Pasadena last weekend. My goal is to learn as to run a Gene Bean Nix Bitcoin node. Gene Bean, you got a brand now. The Gene Bean Bitcoin Nix node. I'm getting close. Thanks for keeping it excellent and real. I shared the secret Thousand Oaks meetup guys this week that you might be meeting up with them, and they can't wait for you to visit the next time you make it down this way. We all listen and love the show. Oh, well, that's awesome. And yeah, my goal would be to road trip down to California next time and come back up Highway 101 in the coast, swing by, do the secret meetup. That'd be awesome. OB comes in with 25,000 sats.
1: My Hawk meme coin is live!
0: Yes, I would like a Bybit breakdown. More content's always better. Reference the chicken chain. Digital gold is a bad analogy. Okay, here we go. Bob Burnett will talk people through the block space being the most powerful commodity in the world will ever know. I hope all is well with your health. I'm reminded everyone is dealing with something that no one else knows about. Isn't that always the case? The health has been a little rough recently, but it seemed to be on the mend. So I am doing okay. Now, here we go. Here's Gene Bean. Gene Bean's here with 4,444 sats. That's a big old bird.
2: Things are looking up for old McDuck.
3: Well, let's hear it, good buddy.
0: He says, are you aware of any reason not to use the Unchained IRA and a pair of Trezor Ones as the way to make better use of a 401k from a previous employer? I am not. I hear good things about Unchained, and I hear very practical, pragmatic reasons to use the IRA. I cannot speak to the pair of Trezor Ones. I don't really have any major issue with that. Probably wouldn't be the first cold. I would probably go with a cold card first or a Jade if they support that. Probably would go with a Jade, but better than nothing, man. And I really like overall Unchained's business. So I think it's probably a good one. He says, I just also finished the Bitcoin Standard. It was good. But I think Lynn Alden's Broken Money is a much better book overall because it was written post-2020 and incorporates all the associated debasement and inflation. Yeah, Gene and I had a chance to talk about the two books and compare and contrast them over lunch last week when I was gone. And Gene makes a good point that Lynn simply wrote her book after COVID and all the money printing. And while the Bitcoin Standard is fantastic, you know, it's kind of written like 2018, 2019, before all of that happened. And it kind of it talks about what could happen. But Lynn, in Broken Money, is able to incorporate what did happen and use that as a data point. So I agree, maybe nowadays, you only had time to read one. You might want to consider reading Broken Money and then moving on to the Bitcoin Standard. There's really nice things about both. Thank you, Gene. It was good to see you, too. Oppie, 1984, is here with 4,000 sats.
4: Put some macaroni and cheese on there, too.
0: A metal plate's a good idea. Thanks. I'll look into that. Yeah, there's a lot out there. If anybody has any good recommendations of a vendor, please do boost those in because there's really too many to choose from. And it's good to hear from you. Thanks for boosting, Nopi. Vault Bites here with a row of ducks. That's 2,222 sats. And he says, I'm great. Well, you're great. Thanks for the value, Vault. I really appreciate it. Oh, here we go. Here we go. Amorphous phage comes in with 3,333 sats.
3: Oh, my God. This drawer is filled with Brulo.
0: He says, I'm sorry about my username. You know, afterwards, I remembered we had actually figured it out on LEP. But he said, I consider changing it. Nah. You just have to be okay with me calling you Amorphous Sausage every now and then. Also,

0: always kind of a little, I'm a little worried about that. So just, I don't know. The liquidity situation is going to be wild over the next 2 years. It takes a little while for that stuff to trickle down. Anyway, Sausage, good to hear from you. Thanks for boosting in. Cannabis Records comes in with 4,200 sats. Thanks for spinning Mookie's track. He saw it blow up this morning. A big thank you to Chris and everyone who boosted in. Very excited to see his work appreciated this way. It's the first time he ever made it in the top three. Oh, that's... Oh, man, I love that. Ha-ha! Thank you, Cannabis Records. Good to hear from you. Glad to hear it. Gave them a thrill. Jag's here with 10,000 sats.
1: Just pump the brakes right there.
2: Well, let's hear it, good buddy.
0: Love the song. Oh, yeah. Thanks, Jag. Thanks for supporting our artist there. That's great. Shy Fox also came in with 10,000 sats.
3: Yeah, I got answers and I want some questions.
0: For the federal worker contract ratio, just as a side note, last episode I said there's data out there that suggests for like every single federal employee that gets fired, two contractors lose a job. No idea if it's true. But Shy Fox says, I don't see firing Fed workers, especially in the areas affected so far, having a real impact on spending. They'll probably be replaced by more contractors who cost even more while they're employed. And the government will become even less capable of doing basic functions by itself than it already is. Oh, brutal, Shy Fox. Oh, man, if they replace those folks with contractors, I don't know, man. That just feels pretty shady. I'm going to keep an eye out for that. Thanks for the boost. Appreciate it, Shy Fox. Adversary 17 is here with 17,000 sats.
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0: And Adversaries writes, I'm a few weeks behind on podcasts, but a great episode once again, Chris. As for do I trust my mobile as my cold stash? No, absolutely not. It's too connected, too visible as a target for theft or even getting lost or damaged. But I'm also an old man, and I prefer using a computer over my mobile as much as possible. Definitely part of why I don't think I trust my mobile device for my cold stash. Then I think the part I can't believe I hadn't thought of is you're right. These things have like built-in modems that have their own operating systems that I can't turn off. I mean, not practically, and none of the phones out there that have the switches I'm going to use. And you're right, they also have things in the OS that I just don't know about. I feel like I know more about what my custom-built Nix box or Arch box is doing, or even, you know, a well-maintained Ubuntu or Fedora box than I do an Android machine. So I think that's what it is. It's a bit of me just preferring to use computers for real stuff, and then, quote-unquote, real stuff, and then also just the unknown nature of Android's connectivity and that modem. But like most people say, as long as you're using an external wallet, something that has to sign the keys, you should be fine. Thanks for the boost. Ace Ackerman's here with Aroa Ducks. And he just says,
5: boost!
0: Thank you, Ace. Always good to hear from you. I'm trying to think if I've heard... I know you've boosted before. Northern Hoddle is here, and I'm pretty... Yeah, this is like your second boost. I think it's good to hear from you again.
6: Everything's under control.
0: Missed a few weeks, so crazy boost incoming. Coming in from Tahoe, hence the Northern Tahoddle. I see. I'm Northern Ta. I see. Northern Tahoddle. Good to hear from you, Northern Tahoddle. Is that your first boost? It might be your first. I'm feeling like maybe it is, but it's great to hear from you.
7: The traders love the vol.
0: Atone's here with a Rodex. I think the gold comparison is an important one. So last week I asked if it's time to drop the digital gold narrative. Gold is the closest thing to TradFi and Bitcoin. It's real and it's hard money. Before Bitcoin, serious sound money advocates basically had to be for gold. It's where we'd still be today if Satoshi hadn't come along. Of course, Bitcoin is a massive technological improvement over the yellow rock, but I don't think it's a disservice to Bitcoin to draw comparisons to the most successful hard money in history. Whoop! That was a 10,000 sat boost coming in at 2,000. That's a great boost. I agree. Wow. Yeah. And, you know, I was thinking about it more since the episode. I don't think we'd be here with the clarification that David Sacks had about the difference of Bitcoin and all the other crypto if that digital gold narrative hadn't taken hold. I think it was absolutely necessary. Absolutely necessary. Here's another mind F for you. Get ready for this one, everybody. I should have made this a boost question. So boost it and tell me what you think about this. One of the reasons I believe the U.S. government is embracing Bitcoin is because stablecoins. And when stablecoins rip, Bitcoin rips. When Bitcoin rips, stablecoin rips, etc. The two are sort of symbiotic in that way. Stablecoins represent digital dollar dominance around the world without the U.S. having to create a CBDC. It gives access to the digital dollar system for the entire world. And it'll extend the reach and utility of the dollar and thus the dominance of the dollar over time. And if not for that, perhaps the U.S. government would have had a much more hostile approach to Bitcoin. If not for that symbiotic relationship and a narrative

0: that the U.S. government desperately needs. So in a weird way, could it be said that we would not have a Bitcoin reserve and a bill in the House and a bill in the Senate if not for shitcoins? Because stablecoins require a shitcoin network. That bake your noodle? Because it bakes my noodle, man. What if the very things Bitcoiners hate were necessary for the U.S. government to adopt it? Because it was supposed to be, first they laugh at you, then they fight you. And I expected a full-on war from the federal government to stop Bitcoin. And yet, they're the first government, Western world government, to embrace it. That's not what I expected. So I think digital gold played a role there, played an important role, and I think stablecoins did, which means shitcoins. And that just bakes my noodle. I'd love to know what you guys think about that. Also, thank you very much, Atone, for boosting in. Now, BMW Room Veru comes in with a Rodex with a value for value boost.
1: Coming in hot with the boost.
0: And Chakalaka's here with a row of ducks. In response to Gene Bean's question from the last episode, a solid entry-level miner that won't break the bank is the Antminer S9. Now, that said, it is inefficient by today's standards, but it is best used, perhaps, as a space heater. I have an S9, and that's what I've been thinking, too. If I'm going to run a heater, and it's volted down or whatever. It has, like, a little unit, a little power supply on it that lets it run off 120-volt wall supply, which means it's going to run even slower. But, you know, I could run it off a regular outlet. You can remove two hashboards to cut down on power use and noise. You can pair it with a Brains firmware and Noctifans for a quiet setup. So this is key here. He says, you know, if you cut out two of the hashboards, then you reflash it with Brains, and then you put Noctifans on there, the thing's going to run a lot quieter. And with a little cron magic, you can dial the power anywhere from 300 watts to 1400 watts. Now, more efficient options for the home user are the Future Bit and the BitAx. Uses just one of the 190 chips found in the S21, so you get S21 level efficiency, but at a much lower hash rate than the S9. But he says, just remember that mining is proof of work. You can't have low upfront cost and low operational cost. There's always going to be trade-offs. Hope that helps. Chakalaka, that is such a great boost. That helped me. I hope it helps everybody else. Thank you very much for that boost. Kirasia is here with 5,000 sats. That's a Jar Jar boost.
2: You're supposed.
0: So the way the Navy deals with its massive abandoned salt mine in Utah, the U.S. does operate some breeder reactors, also where every so often they will take some of the waste and burn it down to lead. But the hippies tend to throw a giant fit about moving the stuff around, so this has all been limited. Ah, that's a little bit of great insights there. Thank you, Kirstie. It's good to hear from you. Lord Stabby is here. With 2,722 sats.
3: From now on, you will be my best friend and live by my side.
0: He says, I just set up my Umbral Lightning node and opened two channels, and this was my first payment to Fountain. All right. Yes. I love it. We got our last boost before the 2,000 sat cutoff was about a node getting set up. Awesome. I'm glad we got one in there. Thanks, Stabby. And congratulations. Hope you enjoy. And thank you, everybody, who also streamed sats. 57 of you just streamed those sats as you listen. So collectively, you helped the show stack 92,600 sats. Thank you very much, sat streamers. Now, when you combine that with our 78 unique boosters, we stacked a total of 268,796 sats for the last 2 weeks of the show. Thank you, everybody, very much. Now, Fountain FM is probably the easiest way. You can combo it with, like, something Strike or anything else on the Lightning Network, grab them sats, and then just blast them over to your Fountain wallet. 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Thank you everybody who supported episode 49 of This Week in Bitcoin, and please do boost in and give feedback and respond to questions and all that. That engagement not only supports the show, but it makes for one of my absolute favorite segments, and it makes it feel like I'm doing a show for real people out there, and I'm having a conversation with you, which I absolutely love. All right, I got a couple of updates for you. It's been a rough few weeks for the Bitcoin miners. They're really feeling the squeeze. They're taking a hit from low fees and, of course, falling prices. mining profitability has dropped below $50 per petahash, marking the lowest level since mid-November. Ouch. According to the Miner magazine, transaction fees totaled just 163 Bitcoin in February. That's only 1.33% of the total block rewards. That's tough times in mining land for sure. Also, the SEC has made a lot of news since the last episode. Some of it's not so great. Some of it is. It's a big shift. The U.S. SEC has closed investigations into several high-profile crypto players, including Coinbase, Gemini, Uniswap, Robinhood, MetaMask, OpenSea, Richard Hart, and today, Ripple. The agency also issued a rare clarification on meme coins, stating that most are not considered securities. Somehow, quote, "The offer and sale of meme coins does not involve an investment in an enterprise nor undertaken with a reasonable expectation of profits to be derived from the entrepreneurial or managerial efforts of others," said the SEC. So in other words, there's such an obvious bad investment, and because you're not directly investing in a company and you don't really know what the team's doing for the investment, it's not a security. Okay. I don't see how any of these pass the Howey test, but I guess that just doesn't matter anymore. The agency also warned that the fraudulent conduct involving meme coins would still trigger enforcement. So, perhaps we shall see. I don't know about that. Now, I got two final clips of the week because I just liked them both so much. Now, I've mentioned it once before on the show, so I don't expect everybody to remember, but Metaplanet, which was a hotel firm in Japan, has been employing the strategy Bitcoin Treasury strategy. I don't like the new name. And I just, MicroStrategy was easier. Couldn't even change it to MacroStrategy or something. But anyways, their CEO is very bullish on Bitcoin. And he has a few behaviors around Bitcoin that I think some of you probably disagree with. But maybe we could open it up to a conversation here. He's all about spreading the Bitcoin evangelism to everybody. Sit down at dinner and be that guy.
1: I think everyone has a role in helping to increase Bitcoin adoption in the world. Mm-hmm. And I know a lot of your viewers are already believers in Bitcoin, but there's a great impact, I think, when you're at a dinner or you're out with friends to talk about Bitcoin, share with them this amazing, you know, asset class, something that I think can be transformational for them if they adopt early.
0: I will admit, I used to try this. You know, I used to try to talk to my friends about Bitcoin, even as recent as a couple of years ago. But I've stopped, for the most part. Every now and then I try to talk to my mom, you know, it's just a little bit, just because I care about her. But, you know, it's not that I don't care about my friends, it's just that it never really landed. Because they need to understand so much more around Bitcoin to really get why Bitcoin is valuable. You know, one of the first things you hear people say is, we can't do anything with it. Like, they don't even understand what makes hard money hard money. They don't even get it. So why would they understand why Bitcoin is valuable? And I tried, I guess, about a year ago with another good friend. And actually, that has worked out. But it took about a year. It took about a year of kind of an ongoing conversation. So it's a lot of investment, I found. But I think the point that he's trying to make is that it's so important that we spend that energy and we tell as many people as possible, because it is that important. And I'm wondering if you agree with that sentiment or not.
1: I tell my friends to put 100% of their net worth into Bitcoin, but perhaps 100%? That's too far. But to start somewhere, right? Everyone can invest 1, 2, 3, 5%. But that means that 95% that isn't invested in Bitcoin is in something that I think is inferior. But I think we can all play a very important role in orange pilling.
0: I did one time sit down with a friend and we looked at like ETFs and we looked at stocks. And then we kind of zoomed out and looked at, like, you know, over a year period. It's really hard to find something that beats Bitcoin. Every now and then an NVIDIA comes along for a bit, but it's really, really hard to find another investment that beats Bitcoin. So when you're actually looking at, I have a limited amount of money and I need the best performance to risk ratio return, Bitcoin is surprisingly a safe bet over, you know, multiple years, of course. And you can actually sit down with people and you can look at the returns of stuff, you know, find a website that does this for you. And the data is there. It's obvious. And that does start a conversation. I've noticed that.
1: Those around us. And one by one, I think the dominoes will fall. We're beginning to see that now, which is incredibly exciting. It's no longer a fringe asset. It's something that's definitely mainstream. And, you know, when Wall Street begins to embrace Bitcoin, that's a really good sign.
2: So does this mean you're personally 100% in Bitcoin?
1: You know, I just sold an apartment in Tokyo to buy Bitcoin.
2: Nope.
1: I still have an apartment in Bangkok, which I'm looking to sell. If I can sell it, that goes into Bitcoin as well.
0: Yeah, man. Yeah, I mean, dude, the guy is all in. Speaking of somebody who's all in, we got to play a Mikey Saylor clip. So for context here, I actually, you know, I've owned two homes in my lifetime. And I do technically own the studio. However, I do not live at the studio. I live, by choice, mostly, in an RV because it's very expensive in Washington State to buy a home or land. And my intention is to one day go somewhere where it's cheaper and set up shop there and then like build a house. So for the last nearly 10 years, I have lived in a 40-foot Class A RV. It's a nice RV, but it is 40 feet long. It's about 200 square feet. I also have three kids, a dog and a wife. The kids don't live with me full time, but they're often over. And that has been an interesting lifestyle. Let me put it that way. I do love traveling. But it has been an interesting lifestyle. And the thing that has always been really remarkable about where we travel and where we set up our camp, our home base, is there is property all around us that sits empty, acres of it, even in towns. In fact, we're very lucky because we get to park on some of this from time to time, and we get to be sometimes downtown at certain places in Washington. But there are just parcels or whatever of land that are just sitting there unused because they're simply a store of value for some rich businessman. And I don't really necessarily blame him or her. I happen to know the person in this case, so I know it's a him, because this is their best option. What are they going to do? Put it in their savings account and watch it melt away? What are they going to do? Put it in the market and then have a week like this, wipe it out? No, they'd rather put it in real estate. That's what they do. And what I have looked forward to, and we've talked about it before, is when we do start to see mainstream adoption, this will only happen with tools through the banks that most of us Bitcoiners do hate. But as mainstream adoption begins, Bitcoin could very likely become a preferred store of value. If that were to happen, people like that Metaplanet CEO I just played would divert their real estate investments into a better store of value like Bitcoin. And it may mean that housing becomes more available. And I think this clip from Saylor really kind of puts it into practical perspective.
4: I know wealthy people, they own 16 estates on the Eastern Shore, and they live in two of them. Like, why do they buy them? They're land banking. Mm-hmm. What does that mean? Well, the guy makes a lot of money every year, and he doesn't want to put it in a savings account, so he goes and he just buys a cool piece of property, and he buys another one. Well, okay, it sounds good, but here's the problem. The guy buys up the beautiful pieces of property, and so you can't afford it.
2: Right.
4: And if the rich guy wasn't buying up all the beautiful houses, they would cost half as much. And you could live in a beautiful house. So here's what happens. Some rich dude has 27 houses that are empty. You don't have a beautiful house. You have a family. Your kids, your dog could use the beautiful house. The rich dude doesn't even want the house. He just wants a long-term capital preservation strategy, right? And so that's a perverse incentive and a distorted economy. That's broken. That's broken money. That's because the rich dude is using an estate on the Eastern Shore of Maryland as a piggy bank.
2: Yep.
4: Huh? But the estate doesn't get renovated. The house is falling down. There's a beautiful pool on the water, and you could have a great family picnic there every Sunday, but it's not going to happen because the rich dude has 16 other houses. He just bought that house because he thought it was a good investment. Okay, that's wrong.
0: Let's check the state of the network before I get out of here. This episode is wrapping up at block height 887,504. The current U.S. price for Bitcoin is $82,670, hovering right around that 200-day moving average, just like I said it might. That is a drawdown of 24.3% from our all-time high of $109,160 on January 19th, 2025. A 25-ish%, even a 30% drawdown would be in line with a typical post-halving market run. So the timing of some of this overall reshaping is lining up almost exactly with where you'd expect it in Bitcoin's general price behavior. We are still totally within a normal margin of a drawdown. Not always easy to hear, but it's actually not that bad. Now, here's some good news. Totable reachable nodes on the Bitcoin network are now 21,918. We're getting so close to 22,000, so close. But we are 51 days away from an all-time high, and I'm doing just fine. The state of the Bitcoin network is chugging right along. Every 10 minutes, we get another block. The hash rate continues to cook. The difficulty is still way beyond my reach. We're looking really solid. We have 1,552 blocks to our next retarget. Enjoy the cheap sats. Links this week at thisweekinbitcoin.show. My goal is that this show doesn't get distracted by the emotions around what is happening. You have to focus on the signal. So let me know how I did with a boost and boost in with what you'd like to hear from the show. Did I miss something? What do you think of my hypothesis? Is there a master plan at play here to get cheap debt for the federal government? Or is it just chaos? And some of these rates coming down are just a natural consequence. Tell me what you think. What's going on out there with a boost? I always appreciate the support. Now, let's wrap it up with a value for value track. Now, this title, I think it felt perfect with recent events going on. And it's currently number 10 on the podcast index top chart. I wonder if we could move that up the charts a little bit for them. It is Don't Count Me Out by Jimmy Bratcher.
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0: 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We're going to start today off with some macro, then we'll get into why the Bitcoin community took a sharp turn into attack mode. After a couple of weeks of great news, it's attack mode. We'll talk about why. Plus, my thoughts on an economic blunder that the Trump administration seems to be just happily walking into, and much more. But we start with this vibe shift that came from the Bank of Canada this morning as I record. Their central bank lowered their benchmark interest rate overnight to 3%, which is a 25 basis point cut, the sixth in a row, so it was widely anticipated. And the central bank said in their statement, quote, "We also announced our plan to complete the normalization of our balance sheet, ending quantitative tightening. The bank will restart asset purchases in early March, beginning gradually so that its balance sheet stabilizes this year and then begins to grow modestly in line with economic growth." So they're lowering interest rates and they're suspending quantitative tightening. And in March, they're going to begin quantitative easing. So that seems to really have set the tone for the day. And later in the day, U.S. Federal Reserve Chair Jerome Powell came out, and we weren't really quite sure what to expect. The market kind of thought it was going to be kind of standard affair, but you never know. It's possible he's been getting pressure from President Trump. The Bank of Canada just lowered rates, said that they're going to begin quantitative easing in March. So everybody tuned in to the Fed press conference with at least a little bit of anticipation, and then was greatly disappointed.
1: That was Chair Powell following the very first Fed meeting of 2025, one in which there was no change in interest rates as expected, but there was plenty said in the news conference we just watched. Chair Powell saying, among other things, inflation remains, quote, somewhat elevated relative to the Fed's 2% target. He said conditions in the labor market are solid. The economy is strong overall. He did point to resilient consumer spending. Still considering additional adjustments, he said, quote, "We do not need to be in a hurry."
0: No. All the good stuff, though, that really comes in the QA. So, like, in his official statement, you know, unchanged. It was a 12-0 unanimous vote. They are not changing the rate. Inflation remains, quote, somewhat elevated, Jay Powell says. And unemployment has, quote, stabilized at a low level, meaning it's a little soft, but not too soft for us to worry. And they also took out their statement on progress towards 2% inflation in their official remarks. They seem to kind of be admitting that we have had some stalled progress on inflation. And we'll get into that in the Q&A because that's where the good stuff is. But I want to start with the big question in the room. And that was, what is Jay Powell going to do about the fact that now on three occasions, President Trump has said that he wants the Federal Reserve to lower rates? So he was asked about that.
2: Another point the president made is on interest rates. The president was in Davos, speaking to an audience in Davos earlier today, said that he's going to demand that interest rates come down. In this outing with the press this afternoon, the president said that he feels he knows interest rates better than the folks at the Fed, and he does expect the Fed to respond to what he says in terms of demanding lower interest rates.
0: Okay, so what do you think Jay Powell said to that? What do you think? Do you think, oh yeah, I'm definitely going to lower interest rates based on political demand from the president? No, of course he didn't say that.
3: Chairman, Steve Leisman from CNBC. Mr. Chairman, at an event in Davos, to Davos anyway, the president said he'll demand that interest rates drop immediately. So I guess I have a three-part question. Has the president done this to you? Has he made that demand? Secondly, what is your response to that? And third, what effect, if anything, if any, does a president making these kind of remarks have on policy? Thank you.
4: Three questions. I'm seeing it really as one question, though. So I'm not going to have any response or comment whatsoever on what the president said. It's not appropriate for me to do so. The public should be confident that we will continue to do our work as we always have, focusing on using our tools to achieve our goals and really keeping our heads down and doing our work, and that's how we best serve the public.
3: Can you just comment on whether he's physically communicated this demand to you?
4: I've had no contact. Thanks.
0: Yeah, okay, not a big surprise there. But what does, I don't know, for some reason, continue to surprise me is that Bitcoin and crypto get brought up in every context, including the Q&A with the federal chair. And Jay Powell was asked about the risks of crypto for banks and households.
5: Hello, Chairman Powell. Mark Hamrick with Bankrate. As you know, in the annual report from the Financial Stability Oversight Council, among the risks outlined is cryptocurrency. Could you talk about those risks now? And regarding individuals and households, perhaps distinct from the concern about the financial system, do you worry that speculation in this unregulated asset class could hurt their financial well-being, or
6: do you worry that they're too dumb to take care of themselves and that you need to give them rules they can follow so that way they don't end up hurting themselves?
5: Speculation in this unregulated asset class could hurt their financial well-being, or do you think it has a place in a household's portfolio?
7: So at what point does something get considered regulated? Is it so it's not when it's taxed with clear tax rules? It's not when the Commodities Exchange Commission has said that they're an oversight body for the commodity, clearly, because according to this guy, it's unregulated. It's not that all the exchanges closely follow regulations and that my Bitcoin, if I buy it from them, is KYC'd to hell, because apparently that doesn't qualify as regulated. It's not even clear to me how gold is somehow more regulated than Bitcoin. But yet Bitcoin is a dangerous, unregulated currency, even though, unless I'm wrong, as far as I can tell, it's just as regulated as silver or gold. Maybe there's something more I don't know. If traders in silver or gold no more, please do boost in. But I find this type of question so obnoxious because it's the equivalent to the, Mr. Chairman, what about the volatility? Volatility is really scary and bad, right? Don't you think so, Mr. Chairman? That's the kind of question this is.
5: That speculation in this unregulated asset class could hurt their financial well-being, or do you think it has a place in a household's portfolio?
4: You know, so our role with Bitcoin really is to look at, with crypto, really is to look at the banks. And you know, we think it's, you know, banks are perfectly able to serve crypto customers as long as they...
7: Wait, what? Well, that's a bit of a tone shift. That's a bit of a tone shift from Operation Chokepoint 2.0, where the Fed was working hand in glove with Liz Warren and others to go after banks that engaged in crypto services. I mean, let's rewind this for a second. Before, like, I don't know, last year? I mean, 60 seconds ago? 10 minutes ago? Before then, Jay Powell did not have this tone. This is, and he talked, oh, I've always felt this way. Yeah, I've always thought this. You know how I've always felt about Bitcoin.
4: Look at the banks and you know, we think it's, you know, banks are perfectly able to serve crypto customers as long as they understand and can manage the risks. And it's safe, you know, safe and soundness. Many of our, a good number of our banks that we regulate and supervise do that. You know, the threshold has been a little higher for banks engaging in crypto activities, and that's because they're so new. And you know, we don't want to make the mistake. If you're making a choice to conduct that activity inside a bank, which is inside the federal safety net with deposit insurance, then you want to be pretty sure that it's a safe and sound activity. So, you know, we're not against innovation, and we certainly don't want to take actions that would cause banks to, you know, to terminate customers who are perfectly legal just because of excess risk aversion, maybe related to regulation and supervision.
7: Certainly not. Never, ever would take any actions like that. Then he was asked to follow, well, what about households? What about households holding crypto? That's scary and dangerous, right?
4: That's kind of a... It's not really our bailiwick. You want people to be knowledgeable about the financial engagements that they have, and that's why we have, you know, the securities laws that we have. It's why, you know, if you read a mutual fund prospectus or individual stock prospectus, you want households to have the chance to understand the risk that they're taking. And you know, I do think it would be helpful if there were a greater regulatory apparatus around crypto, and I think that's something Congress was working on quite a lot. We've actually spent a lot of time, you know, with members of Congress working together with them on various things. And I think that would be a very constructive thing for Congress to do. Thank you.
7: Yeah. You know, if consumers just had a prospectus sheet on Trump coin, then they could be making an educated guess on the shit coin that they're buying. That would make all the difference for sure. So here we go. Interest rate futures right now, they show probably a base cut in June. That's probably where we're going to get our first cut, but we'll see. We'll see. I don't know. I'm a little more optimistic in that regard. The next scheduled FOMC meeting is March 18th and the 19th. I wouldn't be surprised if we saw some sort of policy change. Maybe they stop quantitative tightening. Maybe nothing. Or maybe a 25 basis point rate cut. Jay Powell did say today that we don't necessarily need to wait for a 2% inflation before we start cutting rates. So there you go, right? So that's been a kind of non-news story, I think, as the market internalizes what's happening here for rates in the States. But what was big news is just as the show wrapped up last week, we got official executive order actions. And I think there's some good stuff in here for Bitcoiners.
2: Yep, Morgan, that's right. The president signed 5 executive orders here at the White House just a few moments ago. And we're getting the details now on this cryptocurrency-related executive order that he signed, which establishes a working group at the White House led by David Sacks to look at cryptocurrency policy to stop what they call regulatory overreach on cryptocurrency. One important point here, because there's some question about whether the president would go ahead and establish some kind of strategic reserve fund of cryptocurrency. This executive order does not do that. What they say specifically here is that the working group will be tasked with developing a federal regulatory framework governing digital assets, including stablecoins, and evaluating the creation of a strategic national digital assets stockpile. So the word evaluating there is doing a lot of work. Basically, that means this working group is going to take a look at it and maybe make some recommendations down the line. So, you know, no concrete movement in that direction. You might get a sense that this kind of opens the door a little bit from this White House to take a stronger look at that than certainly the previous White House would have done last week. But there you go on cryptocurrency. Also,
7: okay, now be honest. Were you hoping with the swipe of a Sharpie that Trump was going to create a strategic Bitcoin stash? And were you disappointed when instead what you got was a working group that's going to study the issue? I don't think you should be. I don't think you should be upset about this. I've always been concerned that Trump was going to try to do this by executive action. And if he creates a Bitcoin reserve or a stockpile, as he puts it, with a executive order, very simply could be undone by the next guy or the guy or gal after him. Absolutely possible. It's a total threat. And it would be a temporary pump. And then, you know, could you imagine the crash when the next POTUS comes in and decides to remove Bitcoin and the strategic stash? That'd be horrendous. This working group, when he talked about this during the campaign, this working group will ideally interface with Senator Lummis and others that are trying to create this at the bill level, at the law level, and hopefully work with them hand in hand to create something sustainable. The problem is, it appears this process is being perverted by shitcoins.

0: Okay, emergency press conference.
1: This is Jack Mahlers, CEO of Strike. And he and many others have been putting the word out about bad actors in the crypto space that are attempting to influence the White House process and the Trump family, specifically Eric Trump and others, with money, bribes, FUD, and propaganda to make the Bitcoin reserve a digital assets reserve that features Made in America XRP.
0: Ripple is undermining American prosperity and freedom. I can confirm Ripple is actively spending millions of dollars trying to undermine a strategic Bitcoin reserve in the United States of America. This is not just an attack on Bitcoin, but on principles of transparency, on fairness, and on our national security. A Bitcoin strategic reserve would be one of the most important economic announcements in American history. I personally would put it on par with Nixon in 1971. However, it would be the first positive economic announcement that comes from the United States in the last 100 years. In 1933, the U.S. made an economic announcement. What was it? We're confiscating your gold. In 1971, the U.S. made an economic announcement. What was it? We're divorcing ourselves from the gold standard. We're divorcing ourselves from being governed by the immutable laws of Mother Nature so that we can debase your money and inflate your life. In 2008, the U.S. made an economic announcement. What was it? It was, we are bailing out and protecting private corporations, banks, and Wall Street at the expense of you, the public. If the U.S. goes on to make an economic announcement that is the support of a Bitcoin strategic reserve, it will not act against its people in the best interest of the public. It will do the opposite. This is a money that is owned, operated, and governed by the people. Governments and corporations own a fraction of this network. Who owns it? Who had first access? The people, the public. This is about being pro-industry, pro-jobs, pro-energy, pro-growth, pro-technology. This is about solving our deficits. This is about leaning into the future and investing in prosperity for generations to come.
1: And the reason I think why Jack and Bitcoiners get so fired up is XRP, Ripple, in particular, has been attacking this process. And it is the shitcoin of major shitcoins out there. If you have any insight why the normies love XRP, please tell me. Anytime I've ever went to a normie accountant and asked them if they do crypto taxes and Bitcoin, they start talking to me about XRP. I'm not kidding you. It's happened more than once. XRP has attacked Bitcoin the most voraciously. Voraciously? You know, they specifically funded Greenpeace to demonize Bitcoin's environmental impact. They have funded anti-Bitcoin lobbyists. They funded Kamala's campaign, specifically because they're pro-CBDC. They've been sued by the SEC for being a security, and then instead of taking responsibility for that, they gaslit XRP bag holders. They've pre-mined every coin that's ever going to be in existence all at once, and then they hand it out like the rich. And then embarrassingly, XRP's ledger history is even a total shit show. Their first block, or ledger as they put it, is ledger 32569, because everything before ledger 32569 was lost. So they just lost all those transactions going back to the number one ledger. 35,000 just gone. All the coins created too in those first blocks, no doubt. Such a shame that those early blocks are gone. So it's clearly a security. It's the pinnacle of crypto fiat, all created at once, no proof of work required. And it particularly benefits one company and one founder. That should not be in the strategic reserve. It's not like gold or silver or even cheese. Bitcoin is. Ripple XRP is not. So this is why the Bitcoiners, and then because they're actively spending money and time trying to confuse the White House and the senators involved, It has folks like Jack and myself a little bit worked up.
0: Equality, inclusion, the leader of the free world, adopting technology that promotes American ideals, a money that we don't control, but that we support, that both aids to solve our country's biggest problems and promotes the world we want to see as Americans and its people. Now, Ripple. Ripple is a for-profit company. It prints its own token in XRP, and it is asking the U.S. government to support its monopoly. I ask you this, why should the U.S. government back a privately owned currency? This is corporate lobbying disguised as innovation. This is corporate lobbying disguised as tech, growth, jobs, industry. Ripple created all of its currency, issued it to themselves, and relies on the public to buy it. This is not the money for the people. This is not in the best interest of the public. This is in the best interest of a private corporation. This is an economic announcement that would be like 2008, that would be like 1971, that would be like 1933. This is against what this new administration and President Trump stands for. This is against the best interest of the United States of America. It is absurd and ridiculous, and Ripple needs to stand down immediately. Not only are they undermining future prosperity and the United States benefiting from the technological innovation that is Bitcoin, but they are also trying to take advantage of the situation and benefit themselves. Call your representatives and demand an investigation into Ripple's lobbying efforts. Tweet publicly. Post your comments publicly. I've begun fighting back. I will not stand for this. I am an American. I plan to have children and raise them in America. I will not let Ripple undermine our prosperity, freedom, and benefiting from Bitcoin, a neutral, fair money for the people, for the public. Because this isn't just about Bitcoin versus Ripple. It's about whether the future of money belongs to the people or to private corporations. And it is up to us to decide.
1: Now, part of this service of this show is I like to try to arm you with information so you can plan and hedge appropriately for yourself, for your friends, for your family, for your workplace. And one of the things that I think we should talk about, because it is going to impact Bitcoiners, is this concept and expectation that seems to be out there and encouraged by the current administration that prices are going to come back down. The Trump administration campaigned on bringing prices down. You know, eggs have been specifically mentioned in here. And I thought maybe after the election, they'd shut up about bringing prices down and just focus on wage increases and stabilizing prices. But that is definitely not what they're doing. Here is Vice President J.D. Vance in a recent interview that's been going around the internet. But I have a different take than most people.
2: You campaigned on lowering prices for consumers. We've seen all of these executive orders. Which one lowers prices?
3: We have done a lot, and there have been a number of executive orders that have caused already jobs to start coming back into our country, which is a core part of lowering prices.
1: Now, I'm going to say there, first of all, the first question is lousy. She knows, and if she doesn't know, she should be fired, that there's not an executive order that comes out that says, Safeway, you need to lower your prices. That's not how this works, right? The executive office can take actions that will encourage the support of the market. They can't directly tell any, well, maybe like in certain circumstances under the Defense Production Act or things like that. So it's just a stupid bad question, like really a stinker if you think about it. Totally ignorant. But as we continue, I think it reveals a bad strategy by Vance and Trump.
3: More capital investment, more job creation in our economy is one of the things that's going to drive down prices for all consumers, but also raise wages so that people can afford to buy the things that they need.
1: Now that right there, that's the best possible answer to what was a very bad question.
3: If you look at our slate of executive orders. No,
1: I like that she chuckles in there. So grocery prices aren't going to come down because that's hilarious.
3: But also raise wages so that people can afford to buy the things that they need. If you look at our slate of executive orders. No, Margaret, prices are going to come down, but it's going to take a little bit of time.
1: No, JD. They're not going to come down. Prices are not going to come down.
3: Of executive orders. No, Margaret, prices are going to come down, but it's going to take a little bit of time, mm-hmm. right? The president has been president for all of 5 days. I think that in those 5 days, he's accomplished more than Joe Biden did in 4 years. It's been an incredible breakneck pace of activity. We're going to work with Congress. We're, of course, going to have more executive orders. And we're going to try the way that you lower prices is that you encourage more capital investment into our country. And yes,
1: you're not going to lower prices. I mean, they really should stop saying this. And you should not plan or expect on this. At best, you know, they could stabilize prices broadly. They could make policies that incentivize increasing of wages so that wages go up faster than the cost of goods. So it feels like relatively things have gotten cheaper. They can do that to a limited degree. But other than a few things, prices are not coming down. Maybe on a couple of things, right? There's a few things you can increase the amount of, like oil, or the amount of people working on something, and you'll get more of that resource. And so you can bring down the cost for a bit. But generally, once you bring down the cost of a commodity, you increase demand overall. And so then demand actually accelerates. So even then, it's kind of temporary. They really just, just think about this. Think about a steak. Let's just make this really simple. Think about a steak and everything involved that sets the price on that steak. From somebody raising a cow and paying for the feed, to transport it and the butcher, and the fuel involved, of course, to wrapping it up in that styrofoam and that plastic and putting it out on the shelf. All of the different costs that are in that pipeline, from the birth of the cow to the piece of meat going on the cellophane in the store. You would have to lower the cost at every one of those individual steps that touch that piece of meat. Across the board, all of those, the butcher, the transportation, the cow, the feed, the person that sells the livestock, the cut that the grocery store takes, the pay for the people that wrap it and put it out on the shelves, all of those costs collectively would have to come down to make that steak cheaper. And that is true for every item in that grocery store, with every single item having its own unique supply chain dynamics. It's possible. You generally don't see that happen unless there's a pretty bad recession, though. So you just should stop saying this. And as Bitcoiners, we should stop, if you have been, thinking that this is going to happen. Things are not going to get cheaper. It does not matter who is in the White House. Things are not going to get cheaper. The rate of their cost can slow. So the price feels like it's stable. But even at a 2% inflation rate, things do not stay the same price. It is built into the system. And I don't know why they're saying this, because it's so easy to measure. I can look at the price of eggs today, and I can look at the price of eggs in 6 months. Now, eggs might actually come down because of bird flu, but you get the general point. You can look at the price of milk or cheese or cereal or whatever it is. I don't care, top ramen. You can look at the price today, and you can look at the price in 6 months, and you can see that the price didn't go down. So I don't know why they would be claiming this. But do not plan on this, as Bitcoiners do not plan on this. And if I'm wrong, you know what, so what? You got some extra purchasing power, so it's not so bad, right? I just don't know why they insist on saying this. If you think prices are going to come down, then you don't know how the economy works. And if you don't know how the economy works, then you probably shouldn't be trying to fix the economy. I don't mean to harp on this, but it matters. It matters, I think. And, you just kind of look at the situation. People just want relief. And I think I believe that they want to deliver it. And I do think that some of the things they're doing are going to provide more help than the previous administration. But those things are going to stabilize prices. They're going to slow inflation, potentially, maybe. But then other actions like tariffs and other things are going to be inflationary. And so I think, at least over Q1, for a while, we're going to see a lot of these things get rolled out as appointees get into their position and start executing policies, as situations come up and tariffs come up as a response. Q1, at least, is going to be sorting some of this out and realizing that prices aren't coming back down. They're not exploding like they were, but in some areas, they're still a little hot and they're still rising. Inflation still is a long-term play here. Even if Jay Powell's feeling pretty good, it's not 100% licked. It's kind of a best-case scenario for Bitcoiners. I hate to say this, but if we just look at this through the lens of Bitcoin, this is good. You've got an administration that is clearly more crypto-friendly. Does that mean a few shitcoins get through the door? Probably. Why do you care? Why do you care? Just sit back and watch the government get screwed. It's going to be fun. They're going to get rugged, and it's going to be hilarious. Bitcoin's a superior product. So even if all the shitcoins get through the front door, it doesn't matter. Bitcoin still wins. It's a better product, and it has a better network. What do we like it? 60-ish percent dominance right now in the crypto market, too. So, I mean, I don't love the idea that a Bitcoin reserve could be a digital asset reserve. And I love the idea that inflation's running hot and our politicians are telling us the prices are going to come down. But none of it is extreme. None of it is beyond manageable. And it means it's bullish for Bitcoin long term. All of this lines up to be bullish for Bitcoin. A more crypto-friendly administrative state, that is temporarily bullish for Bitcoin. Inflation remaining a little warm, a little hotter than we'd like, that is bullish long-term for Bitcoin, both in adoption and just in price asset evaluation. It all comes together for Bitcoin at the end. I'd love to know your thoughts on any of this, especially the idea that, you know, the prices are never coming down. I don't know. What do you think? I have a question that I just been, it's on the back of my mind, and I want to put it out there to the audience and just kind of trying to get, like, you know, I could do this from time to time, trying to get a sense of where the people are at. I would like to know, did you stack sats before you started boosting the shows? And if you didn't, do you stack sats now? Or have you always stacked sats? Or maybe are you only interacting with sats when it comes time to boost? And otherwise, you don't hold any sats. So you follow what I'm asking? I'm trying to get a sense of, did you interact with Bitcoin and hold sats before you boosted? If you didn't, do you now? Did you always, and this just became supplementary to your Bitcoin activity? Or is it the only Bitcoin activity you engage in? Trying to figure that out. This wasn't a banger week for the show in terms of sat revenue. You know, kind of has been slowing a little bit. I kind of worry that with the price, the Bitcoin price over 100,000, we're going to start seeing fewer and fewer boosts. I hope we can prove that wrong, because every boost counts no matter the size. And I know that's cliche, but it is true. Because what we're doing is building something long term, something bigger over the years. I and many other podcasters are creating our own podcaster Bitcoin reserve. It's a reserve built through the proof of work of creating content week in and week out. And I suspect that the podcasters, and there's a few thousand of them out there who have adopted this Bitcoin standard and value for value, I think they're going to pave a way for a more honest kind of media in the future, right? Because they're securing today a roadmap and a runway for tomorrow where they don't have to have sponsors. They don't have to even care what people with money say. They can stay independent. But I think the bigger thing than that even, the thing that would really matter to me as a listener, because we've all seen our favorite show disappear at some point. Some, like a show or a magazine, some piece of content that couldn't stay alive because it wasn't sustainable. And a lot of these live and die on the fiat ad market. But by these podcasts, building a Bitcoin reserve, they're building something that can last and last, something that can be sustainable. And it means your favorite show doesn't disappear because it's been built on top of a durable Bitcoin standard. So I hope you will continue to boost even as this, you know, the price is above 100,000. Because I think podcasts like this and others, well, I like to think we're building something special. And I like to think that in a couple of years, it's going to pay off. In a few years, it's going to pay off for these podcasters who kept their nose down, didn't say yes to a bunch of sponsor money, instead went directly to the audience and built themselves a runway so they have a sustainable media business years down the road that doesn't require kowtowing to big advertisers. I hope you will support the show with a boost. So please do boost in.

We do have some stuff coming up. A massive bank wants to stack billions of Bitcoin. A couple of states are on the verge of launching a Bitcoin reserve. A city just went Bitcoin friendly. Final clip of the week. Our last track. 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

0: is hope for all of us, and thank God for Ross's release. This is the best yet to come. Ross's story epitomizes me that with Bitcoin, even bad things can be turned for good, and good things can't be confiscated. Oh, well said. Yeah, it really, God, just something about seeing Ross Fried really felt like, okay, this is good. This is there, you know, nature is healing. Thank you, Sasquatch. It's good to hear from you. Our next boost comes from Block 7. He's got 20,000 sats. Hey, all right. Your time and input is invaluable. Really stoked that you put this out for newcomers and OGs. It took me back to the day I heard the news. I had forgotten my Silk Road login, but it was a wild time. I, of course, never bought or sold anything, thankfully. Also never knew I shared a birthday with him. How about that? Rock on, Chris. Keep us going and don't stop. Oh, well, thank you. I definitely checked out the Silk Road back in the day. And, you know, it has this sort of, I don't know, reputation as a dark web marketplace. But it was, you know, it was like a PHP app or whatever. And it had some frames with the sidebar and, you know, listings in the middle with reviews. I mean, the nice thing that I think people overlook about Silk Road is you had reviewers on the buyers and sellers. So imagine something that's always been illegal and done out in the streets where you could get stabbed or shot or ripped off or get a bag of something bogus. Silk Road just totally flipped that on its head. You had reviews and reputations. And so it behooved you to participate in the system and be well behaved. And I don't know, man, like in a way, you know, they were talking about how dangerous it was, but in a way that to me seems like a much safer situation, right? I mean, it's still illegal, but at least it's not what I, you know, like the danger that I just described. I don't know. I don't think Ross ever deserved what he got. I'm glad he's out. And thank you for the boost block. Listener Jeff is here, a.k.a. producer Jeff, with a row of 6,666 lucky numbers.
1: That's not possible. Nothing can do that.
0: Yeah, I know. I know. Super informative episode. Not sure what effect this pardon may have for the Bitcoin community. Frankly, all crimes are committed with all forms of value, and those crimes should be just fine justice. Making an example out of someone for crimes committed with a out on the fringe at the time, currency is horrible, regardless of the guilt or the crime. One should find justice for their crimes and nothing more. It reminds me of how Nintendo ruined a man's life for making mod chips. Seems like the punishment just didn't fit the crime. Personally, not a fan of any drug dealer, regardless of how they do it, including pharmaceutical ones. Ah, calling out the pharmaceuts. You know, he never sold drugs. He just built the website, kind of letting adults do what they do. You know, he's a libertarian, you know, very libertarian thing to do. And yeah, right. Maybe a few years in jail, you know, like everybody else got like 3 or 5 years in jail. Okay, maybe, right? But multiple life sentences with no chance of parole for creating a PHP website that other people use to sell drugs? Ooh, doggy. Tell you what, seems like a lot. Hey, look, there's Gene Bean, and he's got a whole big old row of ducks. Thank you, PJ. And Gene Bean writes, the nuclear waste from the military gets buried just like the rest of it, as far as I know. But where, Gene? Where? And why does it not seem to be a problem? Or does it leak and they just don't tell us? Gene says, regarding Liquid, any downside to running the Bolts web app? Myself, or is it beneficial to just use Bolts.exchange, in your opinion? Either way, I think the Bolts web app is just actually interacting with the back end of Bolts.exchange. I use both. You could also look at swap.io. There's another one over there for pegging in and out of Liquid, and sometimes their rates are a little bit cheaper, but I do love Bolts.exchange. If I got tattoos of Bitcoin companies, Bolts.exchange would be one of them. Boosting in what he says, also, I wanted to boost in. What's the point? I don't really follow you. Boosting in, what is the post of mine? Because others here could show authors the V4V way. Gene, I don't even understand what that sentence is. Gene, I don't even know. But I do like the sentiment in the Noster post you link. He says, I'm a big believer in value for value and such. I send sats to podcasts like Chris Fisher's This Week in Bitcoin all the time. I recently learned of Broken Money by Lynn Alden. I'm finishing it up tonight. I've learned so much from that book that I want to send her some value back as well. The result of my first Boostagram Lightning payment with a message attached to the book author. I say this not to brag, but in hopes of spreading the value for value model beyond podcasting 2.0 apps. Now, Gene, I am with you on that, good buddy. Boy, oh boy, I tell you what, I would love to, not books, yes, books, music, obvious, right? Right?
2: You're doing a good job.
0: But wouldn't it also be great to see software? Please?

0: please? Can somebody please, please tell software developers about Boost?
1: Never tell me the odds.
0: Just make it so. And Gene, maybe you're starting the process. Thanks for sharing that with me. IT Guy 05 is here with 2,000 sats.
2: Why you gotta put numbers and letters together? Why can't you just go yourself?
0: Oh, here we go. All in the family. It's family ties is what you were talking about with Michael J. Fox. Family ties. That's it. A reason why I also watched All in the Family, so around the same time, because I was at an Airbnb, and I think I was using, like, Pluto TV, you know, and I'm just looking for something to watch, because it's just, like, the built-in apps on this old smart TV. I really got to get a portable kit and just be able to bring my own media. But I couldn't believe they were talking about the Federal Reserve and interest rates and all of that. It's just really funny. But thank you for the correction, IT guy. And it's nice to hear from you. Thanks for the boost. Vault Bytes here with a row of ducks. That's 2,222 cents. I think the crypto space has its share of retards just like the state money has. But Bitcoin's resilience will prevail. It's your own choice. What kind of money do you want to use? Not only that, Vault Byte, but just think about all these countries, especially like in the UK and in the EU. And other areas, I mean, I don't have all of them, but I know there's something north of 80 countries, something ridiculous, some high number of countries that are all looking into CBDCs. I wonder if I could, how many countries are looking into a CBDC? Because it's ridiculous right now. Oh, okay. Over 130 countries are currently exploring the development of a central bank digital currency representing 98% of global GDP. And if you narrow it just down to the G20 countries, 44 countries are piloting CBDCs right now in the G20 countries, which is up from 36 last year. So 44 this year from 36 last year. Okay, Vault? So think about this. Damn near everybody in the West is about to become an altcoiner or a crypto coiner of some kind. It might be a state coin, but they're going to be an altcoin user. And this entire time, they could have been buying into Bitcoin, you know, and they would have their state coin and they could have a coin that is outside the state system. Is it that weird once all money is cryptocurrency? It's not that weird, but they couldn't get their thick heads past it. And now they're going to end up being a shitcoin user anyways. And I just think it's hilarious. Thank you, Vault Byte. Appreciate the boost. Ace Ackerman's back with Rodux. Inevitably, the meme coins only cannibalize each other. Shitcoins are for gamblers and degenerates. The smart money goes to Bitcoin. I think Ross Ulbricht emerges as a high quality ambassador for sensible Bitcoin adoption. Oh, I would love that. Let's break this down. Great boost. You're right. The shitcoins are just stealing liquidity from each other constantly, right? These meme coins launch, Melania coin launches, it steals like 50, 60% liquidity from Trump coin. It's crazy. It's really crazy. Also, there is a really interesting stat, and I wish I had this hot and ready for you. I do not. Every time Bitcoin has hit 100,000, you know, because we've hit 100,000, then drop below, then we get back to 100,000, then we drop below, then we get to 100,000, like the last 4 or 5 times, which to be expected, it's a big number. Altcoins are at a lower evaluation. Things like ETH and Avalanche and whatever else, you know, especially ETH. ETH is the, you know, like the first time we hit 100,000, ETH is like at $4,000. I'm making these numbers up. The second time Bitcoin gets back to 100,000, ETH is at like 3,800. Third time, ETH at like 34. Now ETH at like 3,200. Each time, the other coins have gone down substantially in value. Where's that money going? It's going to Bitcoin. It just does it so slowly, you don't see it. But when you zoom out and look at the charts and price things in Bitcoin, go price ETH in Bitcoin. Go price pretty much every other coin in Bitcoin. They all eventually collapse down. That's why we say just buy Bitcoin, hold it for 4 years. Don't mess around with the meme coins. Maybe you'll get lucky on a weird Friday and you'll make $1 million on Trump coin, maybe. But you just put the proof of work in, you stack sats, you hold on to it. Thank you, Ace. It's good to hear from you. Thank you, everybody who boosted in. I got some nice comments below the 2,000 sat cutoff line for reading on the air. Thank you, everybody, including Nick and others who sent nice messages. We had also 37 of you stream sats as you listened. So collectively, the show stacked 88,618 sats by you sat streamers. Thank you very much. I really do appreciate that. And then when you combine that with all of you that boosted, which was 9 of you this week, we had a grand total of 195,997 sats. Not a blowaway episode. Maybe people don't like the Ross stuff. Maybe it's the Bitcoin price. But I'd love the support. The show continues on. Working hard.

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0: I have a few things I want to follow up. This is pretty wild. The Czech head central bank wants to buy billions of dollars in Bitcoin. The central bank head is pushing to invest 5% of the nation's 146 billion reserves into Bitcoin. And you can imagine if the central banker's advocating for that, there's probably broader political support. And I was just extremely excited to see that because at the same time, we also see more states coming out than I can really keep track of. The Utah's House Committee, I guess, has passed a bill that would allow the state to invest a portion of public funds into Bitcoin. Today, the real turd of Texas, Texas Lieutenant Governor Dan Patrick, who I just talked about last week, announced establishing the Texas Bitcoin as a priority bill for the 2025 legislative session. I mean, the whole list is a mixed bag, but number 21 on the list is establishing a Texas Bitcoin reserve. It's remarkable. And then, if that momentum wasn't enough, Vancouver, which I told you they were working on, has passed the Bitcoin-friendly city motion, and things are looking up.
1: Inside Vancouver City Hall, the mayor is bullish on Bitcoin.
2: I think it's the greatest invention ever in human history.
1: Ken Sim, the chartered accountant and investment banker turned business owner, says the city can't afford not to consider investing in cryptocurrency.
3: Bitcoin's also the number one performing asset on the planet over the last 16 years. If we don't do something to shore up our balance sheet going forward, you know, we're not going to be able to provide the same level of services.
1: Yesterday, council passed Sim's motion directing staff to explore holding cryptocurrency in reserve and accepting payments in Bitcoin for everything from parking tickets to property tax. Economists suggest crypto caution.
4: If you want to be a progressive city, you should be looking at, you know, how the world is changing and Bitcoin is making a huge impact. But as I said, very, very few people use it. There is a huge question mark over its long-term value. And so I think exploring it is probably where it will end.
0: This is their expert. So let's go through each one of these, because it's always fun to kind of respond to some of these, like, just maybe these are automatic. Like, they read these back in 2018. And so when their brain is activated and they're supposed to be an expert, they go to, like, well, I read that Wired said this once. And so if I repeat this, it's probably accurate.
4: Progressive city, you should be looking at, you know, how the world is changing and Bitcoin is making a huge impact.
0: Okay. I like that he acknowledges that Bitcoin's making a big impact, but then he says nobody's using it. Well, how does it make a big impact if nobody's using it?
4: But as I said, very, very few people use it.
0: You know, does BlackRock not count? The most successful ETF launch in history? What about like the 15 other ETFs when you go all around the world that have literally thousands of users, and then you have all of the millions of on-chain users? Like, what is the threshold for a lot of users? Because is it billions? Like, what is it for this guy? Clearly, it's not whatever Bitcoin is, which seems to be pretty huge in my estimation.
4: There is a huge question mark over its long-term value.
0: Yeah, okay, because you know what? The volatility is so scary, right? The volatility is so scary. Well, Bitcoin is the only asset that comes back, right? This Lynn wrote this in a newsletter, and I just thought this was so perfect. She says, in fact, Bitcoin is the only asset I'm aware of that has had four separate instances of drawing down over 75% and bouncing back to an all-time new high each time. That's how assets are monetized. That's not how bubbles work. Bitcoin is not tulips. Bitcoin is not a bubble. You don't have something that collapses and then reinflates and then collapses. That's not a bubble. That is an asset growing. And each time it levels off at a newer, higher rate. You look at it $100,000 and this argument still is accepted on air.
4: But as I said, very, very few people use it. There is a huge question mark over its long-term value. And so I think exploring it is probably where it will end.
1: If the city does decide to dive into cryptocurrency, there is a looming legal question. Provincial law prevents municipalities from accepting it as payment or using it to make investments.
3: A lot of the rules that currently exist are pretty much outdated.
0: It really shows you the uphill battle that some of these Bitcoin, I guess, legislative actions are going to have to take, right? I mean, even if they get past the study phase, then they have to, like, you know, get past the whole we can't use it as an investment means phase. It's just so dumb. It's so bad. It's so bad. Let's talk about something better. Last week, I gave pomp Anthony Pompliano a hard time because he went on CNBC and just absolutely did not manage to explain the difference between crappy meme coins and Bitcoin. I couldn't believe it. It was like a setup, and he just managed to not knock it out of the park. So when the Mooch went on CBS, and I think it's like their Sunday morning show with millions of more viewers, I thought, oh boy, Anthony Scaramucci is going to blow it, and he's going to embarrass Bitcoiners in front of the nation. But I don't know, maybe he did all right. Maybe he even did better than Pomp. Let's see how he did, and you tell me what you think.
5: Do me a glossary check, Anthony.
0: You see the struggling to breathe, the searching for words. Do me a glossary check, Anthony. You know, like this is major. He's annoyed by it. He struggles to understand it still.
5: Do me a glossary check, Anthony. Bitcoin, stablecoin, meme coin, tokens, are they all the same thing?
6: No. And so what Bitcoin really is, and without giving up too much detail on television to bore people, but it's become a durable, stable, long-term store of value. And I say stable because it's never been hacked. It's sort of impregnable, and it's scarce, and it's immutable. It's volatile, though, and it goes up and down as the society is adopting Bitcoin. We've experienced high volatility in Bitcoin, but it's the best performing asset over the last 10 years. And so if you read something like Neil Ferguson's book, The Ascent of Money, it checks all of the boxes of what human beings like in their money in terms of using it as a technology to trade goods and services with each other.
0: This is it. I don't know. Maybe Mooch, maybe you're listening to the show and you heard me say, talk about it as good money. You're doing it. Like, I couldn't believe it when he goes to the it's good money. Like, yes, yes, this is what you focus on. Oh,
6: a meme coin is really just a gambling token. It has a blockchain technology to it, and you can transfer it back and forth to each other, but it really doesn't have that much value, and it hasn't really been adopted by the mainstream financial institutions. And you mentioned some other things. Those are also, you know, security-like instruments in the world of technology, but nothing is as durable or as sustainable as Bitcoin.
0: There you go. How hard was that? Good job, Mooch. Pomp, what are you doing? What are you doing? Also, I thought this was just fun. You know, I love watching local news because it's always a little bit less polished than the national stuff. I don't know. I enjoy that more. And it's also interesting to see local news have to talk about Bitcoin, because there's genuine interest in their local community. But they're not experts, and they have to acknowledge that, or they have to at least be disingenuous. They have to pick a route, right? So it's always funny to see which way they're going to go.
7: Another record set today by the price of Bitcoin. How many of you understand it? I don't.
0: Okay, so we know what route he's chosen, the humility route, which I applaud.
7: I can't teach you about it, but today I talked with a financial advisor who believes you need to learn more about it.
8: Ray Houstu watches the financial station for a Bitcoin price.
9: There it is right there.
0: Imagine staring at the Fox Business price ticker lower third all day, waiting for the Bitcoin price to come across. That's how this boomer's getting his Bitcoin prices. I'm not trying to be ageist, but that's not something anybody younger would ever even think of, right? They've got widgets on their phone. I'm not even lying, guys. I've got a Bitcoin price widget on my watch, okay? I've got price widgets on everything. All right. I've got websites bookmarked with different types of ways of displaying the Bitcoin price depending on my mood, right? I'm not waiting for Fox Business to every 10 minutes scroll the price, whatever the price was 5 minutes ago when they updated the lower third. It's just like never even crossed my mind. This guy literally stands around watching the TV waiting for the price ticker. Okay, so he's going to tell us about Bitcoin.
8: Ray Houstu watches the financial station for a Bitcoin price.
9: There it is right there. 92,600.
8: Another record-setting day.
9: I absolutely advise everybody to do your homework on it, to research this. It is something that you need to know and learn about.
8: Ray Houstu is a financial advisor. He was a doubter at first on Bitcoin, but he studied it, finding a paper which explained the blockchain technology Bitcoin is based on.
0: All right, my guy. They got a decent guy here. In fact, you'll come to discover He went in specifically wanting to criticize Bitcoin, looking for things to dog on it about, does the research, and comes away with the conclusion, wait, this is actually really good technology. Like, I love those conversion stories.
9: And I read that, and I was blown away by it because I just wanted to find a reason to tell people this was garbage, and I couldn't.
8: How Stu can't say whether you should buy it or not. Every person's situation is different. He believes demand for Bitcoin right now is based on two things. The SEC approved it for exchange-traded products, and Donald Trump embracing digital assets.
9: The Bitcoin is the network itself. So the government can't control it. A bank can't control it. The central banks can't control it. And that's part of the reason that people are excited about it.
8: Bitcoin seemed more like a gaming token and novelty instrument when it started 15 years ago. Now, it's recognized like other investments, which are centuries old.
9: Right up there was silver and oil and everything else.
8: House 2 believes Bitcoin has proven that it's here to stay.
9: It's like gold, only it's much more efficient than gold. You don't have to pay to store it. You don't have to pay to transport it. You don't have to pay to protect it. You don't have to cut, you know, with gold, you can't cut slivers off to pay for things. All those you can do with Bitcoin.
7: Now, there will only be 21 million Bitcoin mined. There are 56 million millionaires around the world. If every one of them wanted to own a full Bitcoin, they couldn't.
0: I like that little, I left that little bit at the end there just because I like it. The millionaire, if every one of them wanted to, they couldn't. Okay, you heard me mention tulip bubble. How many times have you heard Bitcoin called tulips? It's the modern tulip mania. Well, you know, for a little background, tulip mania lasted approximately 3 to 4 years. Okay, so first of all, Bitcoin is a little bit older than that. And it went from 1634 to like 1637. Collapsed, I believe, in February of 1637. And, you know, it has such resonance in our history, but the overall impact of the tulip bubble on the Dutch economy was relatively limited at the time and actually has cemented the Dutch as the source for the best tulips in the world for the remainder of history. So they've done pretty well. But to compare Bitcoin to tulips is a demonstration of someone's ignorance of how these things work and of how bubbles work. And I just talked about how bubbles work with Lynn's article, which I'll try to link to the entire thing in the show notes. But Michael Saylor was, and I haven't played a clip of his for a while, he was at a Q&A interview at a special all-access event. I got the details for you here. This is the description. At the exclusive CEO reception during the ICR Conference 2025, Michael Saylor, executive chairman of MicroStrategy, captivated the audience in an engaging interview with CNBC's Morgan Brennan. The invitation-only event provided a unique platform for Saylor to share his insights on cryptocurrency and the future of digital assets. And there was a Q&A portion at the end, and this guy who's all smart and he's figured it out. You know, Michael Saylor doesn't know what he's doing. He spent all these billions of dollars because he didn't realize that Bitcoin is just another tulip mania. And so he says, hey, it looks like tulip mania to me. What say you, silly Michael?
10: He is a science historian. I've read 100,000 pages of history.
0: It starts as a science, as a science historian. That's how he starts. As a science historian, I'm like, oh boy, it's going to be one of these answers.
10: And I think the story of history is humanity's condition was improved when we got clean water, clean food, clean air, electricity, clean power. When we got petroleum, when we got cars, when we got nuclear energy, when we got antibiotics. If you look at the plight of the humanity for thousands of years, people are dying at age 30. There's a 40% infant mortality rate because the food's dirty, the water's dirty, and they've got no hope. And when they were dying of dirty water and dirty food, they didn't know they were dying of dirty water and dirty food. We bled George Washington to death. Every rich person in the Middle Ages died of gout because they drank red wine because they couldn't drink water because it was contaminated. And so all of these companies, if you look at the mortality rate of a corporation is 99%. The average life expectancy of a company is 10 to 15 years. And you can say, well, we'll just take it for granted. Companies should only last 10 years. Just like, you know, 40% of your kids, maybe they should just die before the age of 5 because that's just the way God willed it. Or maybe we should just die at age 31, which is the life expectancy in Elizabethan England. But the point is, they didn't die because they were genetically predisposed to die. They died because they had dirty food, dirty water, dirty energy. They worked themselves to death. And the best thing that ever happened to humanity was the passage of technology. So Satoshi put his finger on one observation. The observation is the money is corrupt and dirty and it's defective. And you want me to show you how it's defective? I tell you the story, 1,000 stories of people being murdered for their money. Every single story of Jews fleeing from authoritarianism. Every story in Germany of the Protestants, the Catholics, murdering each other, everybody that came to America, they came because they're fleeing for property rights. The entire history of the human race is littered with tragedy because people never had proper economic energy. A type 1 diabetic can't store organic energy. They will eat themselves to death. Fat is the way you store organic energy. Somehow, over the course of hundreds of millions of years, mammals figured out how to store organic energy, and they had fat cells. We, as humans, have not had the ability to store economic energy properly. We tried with gold. It never quite worked. I could give you 100 examples of it not quite working. I can give you 1,000 examples of hyperinflation dating back to 500 BC of money not quite working. For the first time in human history, we have invented a technology that allows a human to tightly bind economic energy to their person, or for a corporation to tightly bind economic energy to the corporation. What it means is you don't have to suffer an early, painful economic death. And you can tell me, oh, that doesn't matter, but I would point to everyone in Africa. I would point to all of the misery in Cuba and North Korea and Venezuela. I would point to the misery in the aftermath of hyperinflationary incidents that took place in Brazil, Argentina, Venezuela, Russia. I could go on forever. There are literally 100,000 pages. Read The Story of Civilization by Will Durant, and you will find 1,000 examples of currency collapse and economic misery. And this person, Satoshi, offered us this gift. The gift is you get to own your own money and no one can take it away from you. You get to keep it, right? You get to keep your life force. And what do I think will happen? I think that companies' life expectancy on the Bitcoin standard goes from 10 years to 30 years, to 40 years, to 100 years. And I think living longer is a good thing. And I think families' life expectancy, you know, is dramatically increased. I could do the simple math for you. The half-life of money in gold is 30 years. Gold debases at 2% a year. 30, 35 years. The half-life of money in Bitcoin is forever. 0% inflation makes your money last forever. So I think that some people will not appreciate it and they won't get it. That's okay. You don't have to buy it. Lots of people won't buy it. By the way, I do think that if you ask how many Americans own it or care, they just tipped the election in favor of Trump. I think they care. I think the crypto lobby is the number one political force today. So I do think there's a lot of people that do agree with me. They do get it. There are $800 billion to $1 trillion of real money that has been invested in the network. You can trace it if you like, but that doesn't mean it's for everybody. Everyone didn't install electricity in Florida, air conditioning, right? Right, that's new. All sorts of technologies don't get embraced for 30 years, and this won't. But I would say clean money is just as important as antibiotics. It's just as important as fat. It's just as important as clean electricity, right? You know, so that's my answer to you. It's technology. It makes the world a better place. And I think that for a billion human beings that are destined to economic misery, for them, it's the matter of life or death. You're not one of them, right? We'll stipulate lots of Americans aren't one. But drop yourself in Nigeria, where it's illegal to own the dollar, where the Naira is going to zero, and then try to give some money to a person you want to help in Nigeria or capitalize a company in Nigeria and tell me how you're going to do it. Because generally the answer is, well, we just don't. Everybody stays poor, every company fails, and all the economies collapse. And that's the same answer as a type 1 diabetic. We just don't. We just die. And, you know, I think insulin to a type 1 diabetic is Bitcoin to an African. It's a useful thing. Thank you.
11: Thank you. Michael Saylor.
0: Okay, let's check in on the state of the network before we get out of here. Right now, Bitcoin's sitting at 104,100 U.S. greenbacks. Sats per dollar, 961 sats to one U.S. greenback. We are down 4.6% from our all-time high, which is 9 days ago, on January 19th, 2025. Close, though. 109, 104, pretty, you know, in the range. Love to see this. Reachable nodes on the network. We're almost at 21,000, boys. We almost there. 21,923. Come on. Come on. We can get it to 21,000. Come on. We can do that. And this show, it wraps up at block height 881,418. Looking at all these stats here, just incredible. TikTok, another block. The network is strong. Links to what I talked about today will be over at thisweekinbitcoin.show. This here was episode 44. Of course, you can find all the previous episodes over at thisweekinbitcoin.show. Would love to hear from you. Maybe boost in with what you'd like to hear or see from the show. If I missed something you'd like to hear me talk about, let me know. And if you've got thoughts on anything I talked about, please boost in, including, of course, I want your thoughts on Bitcoin before and after you started boosting, if it changed your Bitcoin holding behavior at all. Also, if you think I'm way off base on the prices coming down, I'd love to hear your Steelman or pushback on that as well. And please do consider sharing This Week in Bitcoin. You'll have to apologize for the fact that I sometimes don't have a working mouth. You'll have to prepare them for that. But otherwise, I hope the signal is strong enough that they'll make it through and they'll enjoy the content. Also, shout out to all of you once again for the second week in a row. We did it. The song that I featured last week hit number one on the Value for Value music charts. Do It Good by Henry Invisible hit number one over at podcastindex.top, which is really cool to see. It's a great song. And this week, I'm going to leave you with another Value for Value track. So if you boost in during this song, 95% of your sats will go to the artist. It's just such a cool way to support people making independent music. And this week, I'm featuring Lose My Shoes by Boo Mantle Fox.

0: Chris, it feels like the world's got a new, renewed interest in VR, but you've been looking at this for a little while, right?
1: I mean, I first took it really seriously back in mid-February of 2022. We were researching for Linux Action News, the Simula VR. Remember this, Wes?
2: I do.
1: Yeah, the little, I mean, I think it's an i7 maybe, so I shouldn't call it little.
2: No, yeah. The strap Intel CPU to your face for a Linux-powered, Linux-first VR setup.
1: Yeah, using Sway, Wayland, and Nix. So you'd think this would be perfect, right? I was really hoping by the time we sat down to do this type of episode, this thing would have shipped. Because we covered this back in February 2022. They were way ahead of Apple on this.
2: They were already focusing on productivity sort of applications, right? Like getting work done on your Linux desktop.
1: And making sure that the screens were really high resolution so the text was crisp.
2: Right.
1: At the time they announced, they were leading edge, just way out there on the screen res. But unfortunately, you know, these projects, they're tricky and they're expensive, right? So there's been delays. So it's supposed to ship maybe this quarter, but it could slip all the way into the end of this year. They say just due to capital constraints. And the headset itself, even the mid-tier is around $2,700.
2: So not cheap.
1: Cheaper than the Vision Pro, but cheap, not, I mean, it's, yeah, it's, well, I guess it's a full computer. And, oh, and you remember the other cool thing about this is that you could detach it from the faceplate and you could, in theory, I don't know if they ever made this yet, but you could put it in a dock.
0: Oh.
1: And then use it as a docked computer and the desktop environment's still supposed to work on a monitor.
0: That's compelling.
1: Right? I mean, you imagine where this gets to a point where it's really usable. Maybe it's $1,000.
2: So the dream of convergence is happening, but it's in VR.
1: Right. Totally. Yeah.

0: friends, and welcome back to your weekly Linux Talk Show. My name is Chris.
1: My name is Wes.
2: And my name is Brent.
0: Hello, gentlemen. Yeah, well, coming up on the show today, we're going to deep dive into my recent VR desktop experience. There were glitches, there were some definite gains, and there does appear to be an open source future. We'll get into all of that and how it was using Linux in the immersive VR realm, and what some roadblocks might be that you need to know about, and what hardware you should probably get. And then after that, we'll round it out with some boosts, some picks, and a lot more. So before we go there, let's say good morning to our Mumble Room. Time-appropriate greetings, Virtual Lug. Hello, everybody. A couple up there in the quiet listening as well. We've got great showing there in the on-air room. That's pretty awesome.
1: Nice to have you.
0: It is. Also, shout out to our friends over at Tailscale, tailscale.com/Linux Unplugged. That's where you go to support the show and try it out for 100 devices.
1: Woo!
0: Yes, yes, yes. That's a lot of devices. I mean,
1: you really got to try hard to hit that limit.
0: Yeah. I might get there one day because I put my applications on Tailscale. I put all my mobile devices. I put my set-top boxes are on Tailscale. I can take my set-top boxes and plug them in anywhere, and boom, they'll still connect to all my media. I do my networking over Tailscale right now, and it's all protected by the noise protocol, which
1: WireGuard
0: uses. Yeah, I know. You can get up and running in just minutes. It is really great. It'll change your networking game. 100 devices support the show. 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Before we get into the show, though, I have big news that I'm really excited to share with you. Fountain FM reached out. And they wanted to talk to me because they noticed something about the show. They noticed that we are not a Bitcoin-specific podcast, but we've been getting tremendous support from our audience via Boost. But not only that, they're good quality Boosts, like good messages, clearly an intelligent community. And they want to work with us to implement a feature or fix a bug between now and every week leading up to our departure to Scale.
1: Wow.
0: So if you've tried Fountain.fm before, or if you haven't tried it yet, give it a try and boost in with what you would like to see fixed or done differently or a feature that you'd like to see added that's preventing you from switching. The Fountain FM team will be reviewing boosts, and I have a standing weekly meeting every Thursday to sit down with Nick and go over your suggestions, track progress, and all of that. We're also building and improving on the live stream support both on our end and their end. So here in JBHQ, we're working on getting the LUP feed podcasting 2.0 compatible by the time we leave for Scale. They're working on building us a live page where you'll be able to watch and boost and participate regardless if it's audio, video, mobile, whatever it is. You can do it in the app or on the web. And I think if it works really well, we'll probably use the same system for Texas Linux Fest when we hit the road for that. But it's really neat because the boosts have been great for support too, but we've also, it's put us on the top of those charts. So we've been able to hit numbers that we've never even thought possible for a Linux podcast and reach people who are just beginning to start their journey, and they're starting from the standpoint of AI, or they're standing from the standpoint of Nix or whatever it might be. Or maybe they're Bitcoiners and they want to learn more about open source. They're finding us on Fountain, and people are noticing. And now as a community, we have an opportunity to impact multiple apps. I've had conversations with Podverse developer frequently, Mitch, and our community has made an impact on the direction of that player. And now we have an opportunity as a community to make Fountain FM better. And the more we improve these podcasting 2.0 podcasts, the more we keep podcasting decentralized. We keep it away from Spotify and Apple, and we give people more choices and more options.
1: Yeah, we can build out the tools that we need, right?
0: It's very exciting. There are 4 Sundays until we hit the road. So that means there's 4 weeks for us to get your suggestions in, and I'll be working with the Fountain team weekly to see how those are going and keep everything on track. And then once we hit the road, we are going to have 1, 2, 3, 4, maybe even 5 live streams on the road that'll all be in the podcast app. So try Fountain out, give us your feedback, and then keep it around for our trip to Scale, because we'll be live in those apps while we're on the road and while we're at Scale. So there's a lot coming up. And then don't forget, we also have that meetup during Scale for lunch.
1: Yeah, I'd love to see you there if you can make it.
0: Saturday the 16th. Details at meetup.com/Jupiter Broadcasting. All right, let me tell you what I was trying to accomplish. So there's a lot of hype around the Apple Vision Pro, as expected there would be. And as Linux users, this is often a time where you just have to knuckle down and just let the hype train pass.
1: I didn't want a VR system anyway.
0: No. And I thought, well, is there something here? Because I tried this once with the Quest 2, and the screen resolution just wasn't there. There's kind of a screen door effect, makes it hard to read the text, unless you went like ginormous and filled your entire screen, which is just not practical. But there is, I think, a real use case here. If you're looking for multi-monitors in a scenario where you cannot have multiple monitors, I thought there could be something to this. And I, for example, at home have a laptop and it has a 14-inch screen. And wouldn't it be wonderful if I could replicate my workflow with multiple monitors like I have at the studio? Because there's been times where I'm working at home and I'm like, oh, forget it. And I pack up and I drive into the studio just so I can work with a couple of screens.
1: Yeah, I mean, it can be, it doesn't matter for all workflows, but for certain tasks, you got a lot of data you're manipulating, you got multiple things going on.
0: Yeah.
1: You're just so much more productive in that.
0: Doing research and notes and chats and, you know, and especially like if we're working on something together, it's nice to have that going in one window. And that's just not practical when you live in an RV. Or a small space at all, or maybe you just don't want to invest in a bunch of monitors. So I thought, let's see if the Quest 3, which is about 7 times cheaper than the Apple Vision Pro, you could buy like 5 nice Quests with accessories for the cost of 1 Apple Vision Pro. So the price to performance ratio seems pretty solid. The Apple Vision Pro has higher resolution screens, but the Quest, I think, has a higher refresh rate and a wider aperture or, you know, point of view. So there's pros and minuses to both. But the Quest allows you to sideload Android apps. That's what really was a breakthrough moment for me when I realized if I could bring my Linux desktop into a VR and have multiple screens and run a couple of Android apps, like maybe Element and Telegram, a couple of other things, email app, things like that, maybe we have something here.
1: Yeah, what is it worth reviewing sort of the setup of the Quest 3 for folks? Because you're saying it's not like an Intel PC, it's more like an Android system.
0: Yeah, yeah. It's essentially a very high-end Android phone with multiple screens on your face. And then a bunch of sensors and a bunch of pass-through cameras. And the Quest 3 does pass through pretty well. It's not as good as the Apple one, but it does pretty well. And it is their UI on top of Android. Now, there is obviously the concession here that you have to have a Meta account.
1: Yeah, how onerous is that in practice?
0: Not much. I mean, you have to have an account. You could sign in with a couple of other OAuth providers as well.
1: Hmm.
0: I just opted to create a burner Meta account for this because this is really a proof of concept. It's not like how I'm going to work for the next 5 years.
1: Yeah.
0: And they have an app store and all of that. So if you want access to that, you need a Meta account. So I went ahead and created that. For this, because you know, I've had a Facebook account, so I was just able to, you know, link that, and you can have a separate identity or link it or have them, you know, or combine them. It's your choice. All that's pretty straightforward. The ability, though, to put the thing in developer mode and then install like third-party launchers and install third-party apps, man, that's really something.
1: Mm. And in this sense, it's like it's not like a super foreign platform. Obviously, there's VR-specific stuff you got to do if you're a VR app, but otherwise, it's an Android phone.
0: It's any APK you can get your hands on. And there, you know, there's sites like Pure APK and whatnot where you can just download anything. It doesn't have the Play API, but there's ways around that for a lot of things too. So I have F-Droid on there. And, you know, and so right now the Quest has a limit of 3 simultaneous 2D applications. They're going to change this so you can have floating apps like you do in the Apple Vision Pro. But so you can run 3 in a kind of a snap grid side by side. And they also have a built-in pull-in-your-work-environment monitor using their software, but I believe it only works on Windows and the Mac. I had to have something that worked on Linux, obviously.
1: Yeah.
0: So accepting that the Quest 3 kind of is in the sweet spot for price to quality, they have 2 models, and the cheap one is perfectly functional if you just want this one capability. And then they have a 512 gig one that you might want if you want to load a few apps on there. And when you're looking at the price differential here, it's just obvious that the Quest is a better value right now. But it doesn't natively do screen pass-through for Linux. That's where an app called Immersed comes in. I get the sense it's kind of a small team over there, but they have built something extremely clever. I don't know if anybody else has thought about working in a virtual environment as much as these guys have. They, by default, allow you to bring in Windows, Mac, or Linux. They distribute one of multiple ways for Linux, but one of the ways they distribute is via an app image.
1: Ugh, that's so nice to see.
0: It's also packaged in the Nix repo. It's called Immersed VR in there. And It also will encourage you and suggest that you install Video for Linux Loopback and other couple of it also will encourage NVIDIA GPUs, but it's not required. And what
1: sounds like some real Linux users in their little community, huh?
0: Yeah. I mean, the support is surprisingly good. And when you first set up, it will only bring in on Linux, and this is an important thing to understand, your main screen, your actual monitors. It'll only bring in your physical monitors on Linux. Now, you and I were looking around. There are some like XRander shenanigans you found that we could do to create virtual screens.
1: Yeah, right. Yeah, it does seem like there are some options to do it all digitally, but you're going to have to futz around a little lower level than a consumer product.
0: That's not really what I wanted to do. That wasn't for me. So what I ended up picking up, and this will depend on your video card, but my video card has like four display ports. So I ended up picking up a couple of dummy display port adapters. And you pop those suckers in the back of your video card. And yes, you do have to deal with the virtual monitor stuff, but you pop those suckers in there and they will immediately come through into the immersed environment as full screens. And because they're all the system thinks they're hardware, you get full acceleration. It was easy to watch video and all of that. It worked really, really well on Linux. And it was a very straightforward way. Didn't have to mess around with XRander, didn't have to screw around with any of that stuff. I just got a 3-pack of these DisplayPort dummy adapters off of Amazon, popped them in the back, and I had all the screens I needed.
1: I had a system like that once where it wouldn't get past the post without a display plugged in. So same thing, because I was using it as a server.
0: Once you're in, you can set a virtual environment that could be like a space station that's orbiting Earth. You can be in different kinds of offices. It creates a VR world that is really, really tames the ADD beast and lets you focus. And that was another thing I found very appealing. Or you can set a 360-degree photo of your own, which uses less resources than a virtual environment.
1: So that you're kind of starting with a whitewash. So you like blank out the room you're in.
0: Yep.
1: And then layer stuff on top.
0: Yeah, and you pull in your screens and you pull in your webcam using VL4 Loopback.
1: Right.
0: So you get a virtual webcam in the immersed environment so you can participate in video calls. It's a little cartoony avatar, but it works. I've participated in multiple meetings now in this environment.
1: How fun.
0: And you can move the VR webcam in your VR space, and it moves everything around and like you're really in that space on the other end of the camera. The other thing I think that Immersed has thought about that is critical in these kinds of environments is they have this technology called portals. And these are boxes that you draw that use the front-facing cameras on the headset to punch reality through in these spaces. So I draw a portal over my keyboard, and I draw a portal over my door, and I draw a portal over the mixer. And so I can see those things come through in this virtual reality, so I can always find my keyboard. I can always see if somebody's at the door. And with the Quest, if you double tap the side of the headset, it'll drop the VR and go back to pass through. So it's a quick way to, like, somebody walks in, you just double tap, hey, what's up? And then when they're gone, you double tap, and boom, your virtual environment comes back. I really have found this to, in the sense of helping me focus, it has been tremendous. You combine it with noise-canceling earbuds, and you're really off to the races. Immersed will also route your audio to the headset. So if you want, you can just use the speakers on the headset for playback.
1: Oh, nice.
0: It's a really well-done application. I think they're a growing team over there, because I've noticed the support can be a little slow. But what they've built is so... it's so far beyond what even the technology today is capable of that they really could just keep doing what they're doing, and the people will just start finding the app more and more useful as the screen resolutions get better.
1: So what's the performance like? Because you're having to send stuff over to your headset, right? And there's some agent running on your Linux system.
0: Yeah. It is all, I think this is one of the downsides, is it is all running in user space. And depending on how you have it configured, like by default, it's running over the network.
1: Right.
0: So the headset's on Wi-Fi. So you need to have pretty fast 5 gigahertz Wi-Fi. Or you need to hook up over USB. If you hook up over USB, you don't get to use developer mode on the headset, which is how you install sideloaded APK. So there's a little bit of, you know, there's a little bit of the give and take depending on how you want to do it.
1: So now I got to buy two.
0: Yeah. So I think the biggest disadvantage is it will put a load on your PC, especially if you're not using video acceleration. But I didn't try it on any super high-end systems, and I didn't find it to be a big problem. And I never really had an issue with the Wi-Fi performance for most use cases, which was web browsing, maybe watching a YouTube video or participating in like a Google Meet.
1: Yeah, how'd the YouTube video playback go?
0: Smooth. Great. Oh. Great. All of that. Really good. I never actually had any performance issues with Wi-Fi mode.
1: Wow.
0: I never needed to hook up USB. I'm on the same floor as the 5 gigahertz router, though, so that probably helps. And then the PC I'm connected to is on Ethernet. So I think that helps, too, with performance.
1: I notice in your notes that you've shared with us here, something about a whiteboard?
0: Yeah, I love this. So you can pull up on demand. So with the Quest, you have controllers. And with these controllers, when you rotate them, you get a series of virtual commands in your environment that you can call up. Like I can invite you into the virtual world so you could hang out in my office with me. Or one of them is you can summon a whiteboard. And then when you summon the whiteboard, your other hand turns into a marker. And then you can just really quickly. So it's this action where you turn your wrist, you tap, and then you got a marker and you just note it down really quick.
1: Okay. And then what was like, could you write clearly?
0: At first, it was sort of jokey and I was trying to draw inappropriate things. And then as I practiced drawing those inappropriate things, I got better at it. There is really good, I don't know what Meta is using, but there is really good voice to text on this thing. Hmm. The microphone isn't fantastic, but yet it manages to nail the transcription. So that you might be able to do that. I haven't tried that. But you got to remember, in this world, I'm bringing in 3 or 4 of my computer screen. So I almost always have notes up on my computer screen too.
1: Yeah. Well, so I'm wondering, what about like diagramming or, you know?
0: Oh, yeah, for sure.
1: Laying stuff out on a nice digital whiteboard.
0: Oh, I love the idea too for some sort of like group meeting where we're planning something. I could really see that working, where we could have diagrams and we could bring stuff in from our screens. There's really unique things about it that give you kind of this, oh, this is so neat kind of sensation. But as time goes on, what I found the most useful about it was this ability to just immediately pop the VR headset on, screens come back, I resume work, I deal with something, either using one of the native Android apps or in the immersed environment. Because Immersed is just an app that resumes immediately. And then when I take the headset off, it's all gone. Like whatever I was just dealing with, the whole my office, it's gone. And it's like for somebody who has a hard time with context shift sometimes, it is the definition of a context shift because you're shifting into this different reality.
1: Pulling the strap off your face.
0: Then you rip it off your face and you shift it again. It works. It really works for somebody like for me that has a hard time with context shifts, where moving between work and home and dealing with something can really be a costly time transition for me. It's been hugely helpful for that.
2: So, Chris, I know you've been trying this from like an office work perspective, but have you been thinking about how this kind of setup might apply in a train or a plane or a travel setup? Do you think it would be as flexible or as easy to use?
0: Yeah, I know some people have had trouble in moving environments with gyroscopes and stuff, but I think so. I definitely want to try it on a road trip. That always to me has been the obvious use case is somebody who has one small screen. Imagine we're one generation down, one more generation, and the headset screens are even better. If you truly know you could have a small headset or a medium-sized headset that you could put on your face and within a few seconds, boop, boop, virtual screens show up, why would you ever buy anything but the smallest laptop possible?
1: Right.
0: Because if you need more screen real estate, you just put the headset on and then you stop buying monitors. Every few years, you buy one of these headsets. And I do mean every few, because I think these are going to be the kind of devices that we only see updated every few years because they're so at the cutting edge of what the screen technology is capable of and what these processors and sensors are capable of and cameras, which is just cutting edge stuff, that it takes years for actual improvements.
1: There's a lot of refinement that has to happen before you get a next increment.
0: So I think it's going to be a bit. And I felt like the Quest 3 was at that price point where you could get it used for around a couple hundred, $300 and jump in and try something like this. And Immersed works with Linux. They're working on their own goggles. There's several different vendors out there that are specializing. So you're going to have goggles like Visor that are really focused on work and productivity. And maybe they even have permanent pass-through, like actual optical pass-through. And they're not really focused on gaming and, you know, immersive VR. They're focused on multiple monitors. And then you're going to have visors that are just really built for gaming, right, that are completely optimized for gaming. Then you'll have ones like the Apple Vision Pro that are trying to optimize for as many things as possible, and they're going to be really expensive. But by Apple setting the bar at $3,500, now anything that comes out cheaper than that seems kind of like a good deal.
1: Right. We've all been primed by that.
0: And now there is going to be a range of products in that space that address different aspects of the market. And I think what the next phase we're really going to see is use case specific headsets that do really nail it. They don't nail it for everything, but they nail it for that one thing really well. And we're going to go through a generation of that for a bit. And then you'll still have your Apple Vision Pros that are trying to do it all.
1: Right, right. Yeah, it makes sense. It's a hard problem, right? So if you can kind of limit the focus of what you're trying to solve.
0: Yeah.
2: Chris, can you, because I think you did a deep dive this week after we got so much positive feedback on this topic, but I'm curious about like the ergonomics for you. Was it easy to type, for instance? Did you find any fatigue once you had this? How long could you keep this thing on your, you know, your face hugger on?
0: That's a good question. Better than I expected. I don't really like heavy glasses on my face. I think the head straps make a big difference. I'll touch on that in a little bit. And I think taking breaks, the battery lasts about 2 hours. And I think that's just about as long as you'd probably want to use it. But that's also not unreasonable to take a break from work every couple of hours.
1: Yeah.
0: Or maybe every hour or whatever. You know, you could kind of see
1: should
0: how you
1: probably
0: could
1: be doing that anyway.
0: You could almost Pomodoro this thing, right? just

0: the open platform and that the Vision Pro is going to be the closed platform and that they're going to bet on the open platform. And he kind of implied that we're going to see more things that make it open. But I think what he was talking about when he talked about it being an open platform is you can sideload apps. And that has absolutely been a quintessential aspect.
1: A little more tinker, maker, play friendly than the very closed walled garden of our Apple buddies.
0: And it works because I've been able to load the apps I need. And it's not pretty, but I have a custom launcher now that I like a lot. I'll try to find a link for it and I'll put it in the show notes. My absolute favorite find has been a 3DS ROM emulator. The 3DS had a 3D screen on it. So how would you ever replicate that experience on your computer?
1: Right.
0: You can't. But VR, oh, it's great. It's fantastic. And it's a huge screen. And I never really got to play the Mario 3DS games, just the timing when it came out. And now I'm playing them, and they're fantastic. And I took the Atari VCS controller, the Bluetooth Atari VCS controller, which just shows up as a generic Bluetooth controller to Linux, paired immediately to the Quest 3 headset. So I'm playing Mario 3DS with a Quest or an Atari 3 Bluetooth game controller paired to the Quest headset. It's a wild, wild, like, you know, different mesh of technologies, but you just couldn't have that experience on the Apple hardware. Collide.com/unplugged. Collide ensures that if a device isn't secure, it can't access your apps. And yeah, it works on Linux, Windows, Mac, iOS, and Android. One single dashboard for IT. And it solves a problem that was really the bane of my IT existence. And it's this friction that exists between end users and IT. It's often just low-hanging fruit stuff that just saps IT time and energy, and it gives users a bad experience. And you've probably noticed a reoccurring pattern. A lot of the issues we see today, like ransomware and just software out of date, it all kind of comes from users' devices, not intentionally. You know, maybe they just have something unpatched. Maybe some data's on their system and they ran an app they shouldn't have. Compromised credentials, you know, could just be a phished thing that happened a year ago they don't even know about. It's not an intentional thing, but man, does it happen. Collide tries to solve that problem while giving end users the tooling to solve it themselves so that way they don't have to go to IT for every little thing every time they can't get connected and don't have the right app installed. This is where Collide is a brand new solution to this challenge. It's like a cup of cold water in the desert for IT. Collide ensures that only secure devices can access your cloud apps. So say goodbye to problems around phished credentials because it's checking that and making sure they're not trying to authenticate with something that's known to be phished. They're making sure that your OS is up to date. You've got the things that you need to be in compliance with your policies. And it communicates with them directly to help them solve the issues using your tooling and your language and your communication. It empowers employees to solve these problems themselves. It takes that burden away from IT. It's really the best way to do zero trust. And you can solve these problems before the devices get connected, and it supports Linux. 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That's a great way to support the show, and you can see that demo and just get insights into how seamless all of this is. It could really solve some problems for you. It's helped a lot of listeners. Collide.com/unplugged.
1: Well, besides your hands-on experience, we also got some great feedback around VR and open source software, which triggered a whole other round of research.
0: There is way more going on than I think either one of us realized.
1: Yeah.
0: Here. And in some ways, a couple of areas, it might even be ahead of the commercial stuff. All of it, though, very much seems like, as we look over it, a very much roll your own, depending on what you want to get done. Like if you want a game, you go one route. If you want to do productivity, you have to kind of go a different route and use a different stack. One resource that was sent in to me that just seems like the best is a Linux VR Adventures Wiki, which we'll have a link to in the notes. Extensive documentation for this area. And when you read it, you can really tell most of this stuff is using Steam VR.
1: That makes sense.
0: Steam VR is a little buggy on Linux. So the other mountain people are trying to climb is building something that replaces Steam VR. And there's a couple of those out there. We'll link to those in the show notes too, like Monando and Open Composite, I think might be them. And a couple of others that are trying to build something that takes care of all of the, you know, the APIs and the tech and the rendering for you.
1: Implements Kronos OpenXR.
0: Yeah. Yeah. But it's funny watching through this, just doing the research and chatting with folks in the Matrix chat room like SoFi. Shout out to SoFi. Just in the last 30 days, stuff is moving very, very, very fast. Like we will have in the notes, we'll have linked a totally smooth VR

0: experience for Linux desktop. You're bringing in multiple windows. So instead of immersed, where it's an app, and I'm pulling in virtual screens, and I'm just essentially doing a large virtual monitor array. What they're working on is the virtual environment is the desktop. And then you just have screens everywhere. Yes. Yes, in a 3D space.
1: All right.
0: Yeah. That's a little bit different of approach, but it's one I think that's more direct, you know, it's way cooler, but it's going to take a lot longer to make that work right. It's more like how the Simula is doing it.
1: Yeah.
0: So there's an impressive amount of work happening. What is a little tricky about this and why I realized we haven't really been hip to it, unfortunately, a lot of this work's happening in Discord. And so there's just not a lot of ways to capture that publicly.
1: If you're not hanging out in those rooms.
0: Right. When you jump in there, you're blown away at the work that's getting done. But outside that Discord community, it's crickets. And you don't really know what's happening until you see, like, somebody post something on Reddit. Like, here's a video. Like, where did that come from? It's all happening in these Discord chat rooms. So they have some of it mirrored to Matrix. So I will link to that if we have that handy. So that is good. You can kind of do a read-only version. So that's how I've been kind of following along.
1: Oh, nice.
0: I do appreciate them bridging that. And then speaking of SoFi, he's packaging this stuff up. So when it's kind of ready to try out, it should be pretty approachable for the Nix community. He's creating essentially a module that you'll be able to just install VR, you know, enable VR mode.
1: Oh, that'll be slick.
0: And it's going to pull all this in and configure your system for you, your Nix desktop, to work in VR. It's early, but these things are coming along. And when you look at, I think, your best route today, I think it's going to be a Quest 3 with Immersed. But I think when you're looking for the best route in 3 years, maybe 2 years, I think it's actually going to be this open source route with something like Open Composite or Monando, or maybe even Steam VR gets better. I'm not exactly sure which one materializes. Or, you know, and maybe the Simula VR ships. And
1: that'd be nice.
0: Maybe that gets
1: some adoption. Yeah, what headsets are out there? What software will be out there?
0: Yeah. I think there's so much, but if you want to be in on it and see if it works for you, the Quest is a good way to kind of get your toes in there. And then the nice thing is that it does have the most comprehensive gaming library. It's very much a gaming first device. Mm-hmm. So if you don't end up using it for the productivity, you will use it for the gaming, because the gaming's really good. The gaming has gotten to the point now where it makes regular games seem lame. They seem really boring. So there's still usefulness there. I don't know beyond that. Like, I know the Immersed folks are working on $400 goggles that are more like sunglasses. So we're getting really close, but that stuff won't necessarily work with the open source tech at first.
1: Yeah.
0: There's certain standards and whatnot they have to. So my final thoughts are on this is, if you prefer not to be tethered to a laptop, then something like the Simula is going to be the way to go, because that's a full computer.
1: Mm-hmm.
0: The Quest can run Android apps, but to really get the Immersed virtual screens, you need to actually pull in a desktop or a laptop.
1: So now you're powering that, you're powering this thing.
0: Yeah. I'm going to have a laptop anyway, so it's not a big deal for me, but it doesn't replace the laptop yet. It's like additional screens for the laptop. You can do sideloading on things like the Quest, so you can put some work apps on there so you don't always require pulling in your monitors. So that is something to consider. You can probably use it for about as long as the battery is going to last right now. Just they get warm. The screens are not perfect still. I think we're not there for all day use. You're not going to put this thing on in the morning and then kind of forget you have it on during the day.
1: Yeah.
0: I think the next round of headsets probably will be there. We're getting, like, with the Quest, you can do accessories, like put in little fans and stuff that make it easier on you and reduce the weight on your face. Like, they're really close. They're really, really close. And the screens are very good. They're just not perfect yet. So I think we are one generational. The Quest 4 will, I think, undoubtedly be there. But it's close enough that if you just want something for a couple of hours to get multiple screens when you're working from home, or you want a clear delineation from home and work, it's there for that. And then the open source stuff, I think that's more like, give it 6 months, and then you'll be able to just plug your Quest in. The Quest 3 into your PC with the open source stuff, and you'll be able to use the Quest. So you'll still get to use it with the open source stuff when it's ready. So to me, it seems like the most solid bet, even though you got to deal with that Meta account.
1: Yeah, that might just push it over.
0: I'd love to know if people know of other options, other hardware that might just connect to Linux and work with the open source stack. you know, it's something that's reasonable, because this is the thing I like the least. And like, when I think about getting one for family, like, I don't want to set up one for Hadia. I don't want to give her like a, make her have to have a Meta account connected. Like, I don't want to do any of that. So for me, that's one of the weaker points of it. But if we could have something that didn't require an account, that wasn't tied to an online service, but worked as a display with an app over the network or connected directly, I would definitely endorse that. Seems like a really solid product. I'm keeping it. I'm going to keep doing it. So it's not just something I'm going to just do for the review. I don't think I'll use it much at the studio, but I think I will be using it quite a bit at home.
1: That makes sense. I mean, that's where you're the most space constrained.
0: Yeah. Yeah. I don't know.
1: Did you use it much around your wife?
0: Yeah. Yeah, a bit.
1: What was the sort of...
0: That's a good question.
1: How weird was it? I know sometimes you're using it to try to not be distracted, but I imagine sometimes you'd be sort of in a mixed state where you're trying to get work done, but still chatting or...
0: Yeah, so there. I think that's a really good question, because you obviously you feel a little awkward and a little silly,
1: right?
0: But I told her ahead of time what I was doing, to like, you know, here's what I'm thinking, and like, you know, went on and on about it probably longer than she wanted me to, so that way she was fully up to speed. And then because I could do the portals, so the first night I used it, I'm sitting within like talking distance to her, and I created a portal so I could see her the whole time.
1: Yeah.
0: She didn't seem to mind that I had the, you know, the face computer on, but when she gets home and I have it on, I generally take it off to say hi to her, and I just, you know, feel like,
1: sense.
0: Yeah, I feel like it's weird, even though I can see her with the pass through.
1: Probably help if, you know, if more headsets adopt a better version of what the Vision Pro is doing with the eye pass through kind of thing.
0: Yeah, some sort of signal that says, yes, I can see you.
1: I'm paying attention.
2: I thought it might help if you like glue some googly eyes on the front of it.
0: That would be hilarious and something I would like to do, actually. The other thing that's an interesting experience and very frustrating is sharing a VR headset, because it's a very new experience and nobody knows how to manage it if they've never been in VR before. And, you know, using the controllers and commanding the UI, it's all new. And so you can't see it and they've never done it. So walking them through things can be the epitome of frustrating. They do have the ability to cast to like a Chromecast device and stuff like that.
1: Like mirror the output.
0: Mm-hmm. But you're getting a cropped version of what they see. Like what you get, what I see is what you see in the screencast that I send you guys. It is not the full thing, and there's parts of the UI that don't always fit in the screencast.
1: Of course.
0: And so that is really frustrating, because everybody's very excited to try it, and they all want to try Dad's headset, and I have to go through all of this every time with them.
2: I would imagine, just from an ergonomics point of view too, like you have it. All the straps and everything adjusted for your particular noggin, and then someone else goes and puts it on and they adjust everything. And you go to, you know, you just want to sit down and get some work done.
0: Yeah. Yeah. So, and then the other thing is, like, every now and then, like, you trigger something and it's making a lot of noise and there's a lot of activity and you're in that environment. And then somebody's talking to you and, like, somebody's at the door and there's a lot going on. It can be very stimulating. And it's like, yep, just taking this thing off for a minute. Just whoop, I'm out. Let's just figure out what's going on in the real world for a minute. I've had those moments a couple of times, where I was hoping it would completely isolate me from all of those.
1: Instead, you're getting a little stressed because you are isolated.
0: Yeah, it's more input. And yeah, I can't quite see what's going on. I suspect that that's just learning to use it when there's not a lot of family running around versus, you know.
1: Right. When do you use it? When do you not?
0: Yeah. Yeah. Am I on a road trip for a month to Texas and back, and it's just me and Hadia in the RV and I just want to bring my screens with me? Yeah, I might work for that. If the kids are over with their friends and the dog's barking and all that kind of stuff, maybe I'll just use the laptop screen. Yeah, that's probably where I draw the line. Warp.dev/Linux-terminal. Warp, that's a modern Rust-based terminal with AI built in. And little birdies tell us it's coming to Linux soon, and you'll be the first to know when you go to warp.dev/Linux-terminal. You'll sign up for the launch party there, and there's also going to be some sweet Warp swag when this thing goes down. Now, if you're not familiar, I've been following this for a while, but if you haven't been, it's a modern command line terminal that has AI prompts built in. AI prompts that might help you remember what a specific command is for that thing you're trying to do on that one thing that you only use about twice a year. Yeah, it's great for that. And you know we love it's built in Rust. It's super fast, very performant. You're not waiting for an entire Chrome browser to load before this thing starts up. It is snappy. And they built in a modern text editor that does syntax highlighting. You can run the commands directly in there. You can grab blocks of config and code at a time. it just makes sense to have that kind of thing built in. If you've never tried it, you at least got to experience that. And if you forget a command, you just hit the hashtag, boom, pound sign, and you can bring up Warp AI, and it'll start suggesting the right command for you. And of course, you can customize the whole UI. They have a collaboration feature. You can create your own prompts that you can recall. It's just a great experience overall. 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It's so fantastic to see it. warp.dev/linux-terminal. The Warp terminal might just be coming to Linux, and you'll be the first to find out. 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
2: Now, it sounds like this Linux Fest is going to be a great one. So the Linux Fest Northwest schedule is live. Encourage you to check that out and maybe even register if you'd like. Now, we did get a bunch of feedback this week on a variety of topics. Want to say thank you for that. linuxunplugged.com/contact if you want to send us a note. And Brandon did. He says, following the Touch on IPFS podcasting a few episodes ago, I decided to dive down the rabbit hole. I updated an unmaintained container for Umbral and made it available for all users, not just those using Umbral, and an unraid template in case others want to use it as well. Now, that's just one way myself and a part of the community can help the V4V and decentralized podcasting community. You did link to IPFS Podcasting Node on GitHub, which seems like a pretty cool project. A node providing decentralized podcast distribution over IPFS, crowd hosting podcast episodes with storage and bandwidth provided by volunteer nodes. And if you click a few links that we'll include in the show notes, there are 135 IPFS nodes currently hosting 45,998 episodes from 479 feeds worldwide. So, isn't that incredible?
0: Yeah, the IPFS podcasting is something I definitely want to get back to this year. The idea is so dang cool. And then the fact that we can put them on our splits and help them, you know, cover their storage costs seems just absolutely brilliant. And I love seeing this, Brandon. I really appreciate you taking the time to get that all in a nice working manner for everybody. I'm really tempted. Maybe after summer, maybe after we get through some of these events.
1: Something to explore.
0: Yeah, I feel like it will. I feel like it will be. We'll have links, though, in the show notes if you want to play around with IPFS podcasting. The idea is really neat. Some podcast clients in the podcasting 2.0 community will just be able to pull it natively. Those that can't can use an HTTP redirect, so it still pulls it from IPFS as the storage backend, but it uses one of those gateways out there, like on Cloudflare or something.
1: Yeah, if you're not hip to the new protocol.
0: Yeah. Now.
3: And now it is time for Le Boost.
0: We got a bunch of boosts about the virtual Linux desktop stuff, and so I wanted to kind of put them all together in one spot and answer those, since they're all on a theme. And Lando came in with 88,042 sats. Well, thank you, sir. Is he our baller this week?
1: I believe so.
0: He's up there if he's either way.
1: Yeah,
0: either way,
1: really. Top baller indeed.
0: All right. Well, thank you. There you go. Hey, Rich Lobster! And Lando writes, I'd love to hear more about your VR productivity setup and experience getting Linux desktop in VR. Other than the Vision Pro, most of the coverage has been about gaming. But to me, the value of having the virtual environment to work in while traveling in a small space seems to be real. He says, give Ambi a try. I know your qualms about the lifetime pass, but it's a polished version of Jellyfin. You know, I thought they were pretty similar. I didn't realize Ambi may have more polish than Jellyfin. That's interesting. So on specifics to getting the Linux desktop in there, I did run into some problems trying to get it to work on NixOS, as I seem to recall.
1: Mm-hmm.
0: Do you remember what they were, Wes? Because I know it was like after last week's episode, so it was...
1: No, eventually we got it. We had to get the V4L2 loopback module going.
0: Yes, right. That we had a little bit... That I had to get the module set up, but that wasn't too bad.
1: No, and we did. And I think we got to the point where it looked like everything should have been working, but wasn't. So I don't know if there was just something we were missing or...
0: Yeah, when I tried it with the app image on my KDE Neon setup here, it just worked immediately. Mm-hmm. It did complain about not having an NVIDIA card, but still worked fine. I think if you're not trying to do the virtual screens and if you actually have a hardware dongle, I think it would work a little bit better, Lando. So what I've been thinking I would do for my travel setup is my ThinkPad has an HDMI port, and I picked up a dummy dongle for the ThinkPad. And I think I'm just going to put that in there, and I'll have two screens when I travel.
1: Still pretty good.
0: Yeah, it is on the Mac. It is very simple to create the virtual screens. It'll create, I think, up to four. You have to pay for immersed after a certain point, though. So if you want more than three screens, you have to pay for that. And then on the Mac, it will dim your actual monitor. But what I do is I just hit the dim button so that way people can't see my screen. And then it's really private, and that's really nice. There's something kind of just one less thing that's distracting if nobody can see my screen. There's just something I like about it.
1: Yeah, no one has to see your weird idea for the next podcast.
0: Oh, my gosh. They're so weird.
1: Red 5D boosts in with 28,025 sats. Longtime listener since about 2011.
0: Whoa.
1: First time booster.
0: I love it. I love hearing from the long timers.
1: I'd definitely be interested in hearing more of your experience using the Linux desktop in VR, since I've tried that a bit myself with the Immersed app on the Quest 2. And P.S., this is a zip code boost.
0: Yeah, oh, you brought the map. Good.
1: Yeah, of course.
0: Good.
1: It's
0: good.
1: A VR map this time, but... Okay, 28025, that's a postal code in North Carolina, the city of Concord or thereabouts, Concord? How do you say it down there?
0: Hello, Concord, North Carolina.
2: Or I know there's a Concord or Concord Oops. Near Boston, but I don't know if you say it the same.
0: Yeah. Concord? Kind of like that.
1: In Cabarrus County.
0: Concord. So, Red, since you've tried this on the Quest 2 like I did, I'd say the biggest difference is on the Quest 2 you really had such lower screen quality that you'd have to make the screen so large that they were readable that it never worked out to be practical for me. What I liked about Immersed is I could create a virtual workspace. I had a cabin with a fireplace that was up on a hill with windows that were looking over a lake, and it was raining. And then the way they positioned it is it looked like I was sitting in a couch. So I was sitting in my computer chair, but visually I was sitting on a couch, a big red couch in front of a fireplace. And then I had my screens out in front of the fireplace. Very, very chill. But the Quest 2 couldn't quite chop it on the screen res, where that has not been as much of an issue with the Quest 3. I'd say it's a very solid upgrade. In fact, the Quest 3 screens are better than the Quest Pro screens even, and the Quest Pro is a $1,000 device.
1: Wow.
0: Yeah, Meta is pushing it hard. I think the Apple Vision Pro takes it even one notch further, and I don't know if any of them are quite there for 8-hour use. You're talking to a guy who has used computer screens since they were, like, black and white or green. So for me, I've lived with a large range of quality that if I have to step a little bit back to have multiple screens, I'll take that trade. But you're not going to – today, you're not going to go into a VR environment and get an upgrade in fidelity. You're going to get – you're going to have a better time with your actual real screens. But like in the use case of traveling, it's just – and there's not even an option. And I still think it's totally usable. Thank you for the boost.
2: Bobby Pin boosted in through Fountain, 4,000 sats. I'd love to see how to use the Quest with Linux as well. I've been looking at it since you mentioned it in Coder a while ago, but I'm hesitant about the reliance on Meta and seemingly Windows. I'd love to see a FOSS alternative, but for now, the Quest may be the next best bet.
0: Yeah, I think that's it, Bobby, is the Quest, unfortunately, is the best bet for what you can do today. And I think it's likely going to be one of the best bets for what open source can do in the near future. Like the Index seems to be well supported. There's a couple of VR devices that, because they just have a large user base, seem to be well supported. And I think the Quest is sort of the top of that list.
2: Do you think we're going to see some of these like face hugger type devices from the likes of Pine and those manufacturers who are relying on community support to make it all work? I mean, that's probably a few years down the road, but do you think that'll be a thing?
1: Pine VR.
0: I do. Yeah, I do think so. I had the realization when I tried the Quest 2 and it became obvious to me that this is an Android device on my face that is like, of course, Apple was going to create one.
1: Mm-hmm.
0: Anybody that, you know, is making a mobile device today that, you know, has relationships with ARM and knows how to do power management and screen resolutions and stuff like that is really kind of a candidate for making a face hugger. I could definitely see them getting into it. And, you know, again, I bet they would focus on a particular use case. And it would probably be really good at that use case, but maybe not great at, say, gaming or something. I'd love to try it, though. Faraday Fedora came in with a row of ducks with a VR question. He says, I know it's a niche subject, but so is desktop Linux. So let's hear about it. He also was talking about restoring Windows. He says, I've done this on my desktop because of anti-cheat and flight sims. Yeah. Yeah. The anti-cheat stuff is killing the gaming on Linux for a couple of games. It's really a bummer. But he says that's pretty much only for some games. What I hope to do one day is make a headless Windows machine and then connect from a smaller Linux desktop.
1: Hey, there you go.
0: So I was playing with Steam Link.
1: Right, yeah.
0: In the Quest. That works. So I did Steam Link from my deck, from my Steam Deck, to the Quest using the Atari VCS Xbox compatible controller. The latency was fine.
1: Did you play like a VR game or was it just a normal game that presented like a screen?
0: Yeah, I tried to launch a VR game and I don't know if Steam Link supports VR okay. Because I just got like a blank screen because that was my thought.
1: Right.
2: And Chris, it sounds to me like there's so many layers of like abstraction and like, oh, I need a dongle to pretend that this works and I'm going to, you know, cheat it to make it do the thing I want to. How was your like time fiddling versus your time actually just doing the thing you were intending?
0: It's pretty quick because it's all just Android APKs. Like, you know, the Steam Link is an APK I got from like Pure APK. I download that. I install it using the Amaze file manager. So once you have a file manager, it's pretty quick. Yeah, it probably took about a couple hours to get like all the basics set up. And then it's just download APK, install APK, run APK. And Steam Link, it auto detects your other Steam devices.
1: Right.
0: So you just connect on it and I was in. That was one of the smoother ones. Very impressed with that setup. And you know, I had my Steam Deck in a cupboard up above the TV closed, and I'm sitting there in a VR environment playing from it. And it's just an app I just launched, and it like the Steam Deck woke up. Like, Valve's nailed some of this stuff really well. You also can get the Xbox streaming gaming service inside the Quest. I haven't tried that, though.
1: You know, you pair that with the sort of privacy aspect you mentioned, and you know, I'm working. Don't disturb me.
0: All right. You don't know what I'm doing. Well, why are you using a game controller? It's a spreadsheet. It's complicated. It's complicated.
1: Lego Feet comes in with $12,345.
4: So the combination is 1, 2, 3, 4, 5. That's the stupidest combination I ever heard in my life.
1: Well, sounds like Lego's kind of mirroring your experience here, Chris. I bought the Quest 2 for productivity, and the screen resolution wasn't even close to good enough. I don't care about games or anything. I just want to know if I can sit on my own little planet with a few screens, nerd out, write some emails, and read some documents. Hooray.
0: Lego, if you're a screen queen, maybe not. It is way better than the Quest 2, right? Because my daughter has the Quest 2 still. So I popped the old Quest 2 on, and I was like, oh, honey. Oh, honey, child. Oh, honey. Don't look through mine. And then she put mine on, and she's like, Dad, this is so much better. So there's, like, a noticeable improvement. But it's not, like, if you're spending big money, like, for me, if I were going to buy, say, a $3,700 headset, I'd want it to be beyond what I could get anywhere on a computer monitor. We're not there yet. But at $600, when you get the 512 gigabyte version, $600, yeah. I mean, I think it's kind of there if you go in with the expectation that you're still going to be a little disappointed, but it's nowhere near as bad as the Quest 2.
2: So to continue here with the baller boosters, True Grits boosted in two boosts with a total of 77,067 Satoshis. Hey, rich lobster! For the first one, I've been having some difficulties boosting from the upgraded members live feed in Fountain specifically. Has anyone else had this issue?
0: Uh-oh. No, not that I know of, but now we'll be on the lookout.
2: And on the second boost, it seems like it's a zip code boost, 72067, from True's parents' place. I don't know. Maybe you could avoid doxing yourself, but then you end up doxing your parents. Is that how it works?
0: The zip code's a pretty large region, though.
1: Yeah, well, Grits is wonderful folks seem to live in Arkansas, maybe somewhere near Whispering Springs.
0: Hello, True Grits' parents. Thanks for True Grits. Pseudo Spice comes in with 56,222 sets. That feels probably like a McDuck.
5: Quacka waka, it's a treasure. Yippee!
0: Looking forward to meeting you guys at Texas Linux Fest. Did you catch that the Linux kernel team has been now given their own power to issue their own CVEs directly? LWN covered this. I don't follow it, but the Linux kernel team has always taken issue with the CVE process. They say all issues are bugs, etc. Do you think it's possible that there could be a situation now where there's a vulnerability, but the kernel team doesn't want to acknowledge it officially, or maybe disagrees with the severity, so a CVE number doesn't get assigned? So CVE shenanigans. The kernel team now issuing their own CVEs called a CNA. Now, he is right. There has been murmurs from the kernel team on several occasions. Well, all security issues are actually just bugs.
1: Mm-hmm.
0: And if you were to assign a CVE to every bug in the Linux kernel, you would overwhelm the CVE system, a point which Greg has made on the mailing list before. He has joked about, well, we'll just assign CVEs to everything and burn the system down. So there's a little bit of hostility there.
1: It's interesting, too. You know, the free Nginx fork that folks have been talking about, seems like some of the disagreements there at least stemmed from CVE assignment, what should count and what shouldn't count. So hot topic these days.
0: Yeah.
1: I do think it's worth pointing out, like, there could be maybe now a bias towards not issuing them. But yeah, to your point, it could be maybe it just fixes a bias the other direction that we have been suffering from. Do the folks who are closest to it get to decide?
0: You know who I'd like to hear feedback from? Is anybody out there that's an open source maintainer that this would somehow impact them? Like, are you following CVEs released for the Linux kernel to update downstream packages? Does this change any of that? I don't have a clear understanding of how that would impact the rest of the community. It is fascinating to see a group that's been a little anti-CVE become their own CVE issuer.
1: Uh-huh.
0: But maybe that's what it takes to sort things out.
1: It'd be interesting to see, you know, in a year, in 3 years, how do the statistics around CVEs and the kernel change, if they do.
0: Yeah. Thank you, PseudoSpice, for your boost. Pew, pew, pew.
1: Hybrid Sarcasm boosts in with 42,000 sats.
0: Hey, Hybrid.
1: Forgot to report on my Nextcloud solution, the Linux Server I/O container, because of the cron add-on, coupled with MariaDB and Redis containers. I used Traffic to provide TLS. I also deployed Real Orange's DB backup as a container for a nightly DB backup. Nice.
0: What is that again?
1: Real Orange's DB backup.
0: Ah, the Real Orange one. Okay, yeah. Okay, great.
1: Finally, the files themselves are on a ZFS dataset, which is duplicated to another host in the house and are synced to B2.
0: Yeah.
1: Never had any upgrade issues, but fingers crossed.
0: Nice setup. I like that you're getting into B2.
1: Yeah, lots of fun tech in there.
0: I feel like we should be talking about backups a little bit more on this show, but I haven't really locked into what that is. I'm always looking to hear your backup solutions, so if you're looking for an excuse to boost in, tell us how you're doing backups. We want to know.
2: I think March sometime is World Backup Day, too. We should probably, look at the calendar.
0: Huh.
2: Sir Alex Gates boosted in with 10,000 Satoshis.
0: Podcasting 2.0 consultant.
2: I just use the Nextcloud Helm chart. It's pretty hands-off aside from major database upgrades. Not a Nix config, but it's still deployed with configuration files. Nix versus Kubernetes feels like a big debate to me. Yeah, so you can use Nix as the host OS, but I use Linode K8s, so it doesn't really matter. The experience directly translates to job experience as well.
0: Yeah, that's a fair point. Things that help build out the old resume.
1: You can also have Nix OS in the container if you want. So like if there's something that the project doesn't provide a great container, you don't like it, you can always have a project or make your own container that runs Nix OS with the Nix OS service, which packages it nicely.
0: Mm-hmm. Linux Teamster comes in with 5,000 sats. At the end of the members feed, you mentioned trying to decide whether to start afresh or migrate to a new Nextcloud instance. Yeah, our new one that we built last episode. Teamster says, well, a nice middle ground is the user account export app. I've successfully used it to export my user data, including calendars and files and everything, to a new instance. You just need to install the app on the new Nextcloud's app from the new Nextcloud's app store.
1: That does sound like a nice middle ground.
0: Yeah, that is. So he says that it's called the account export app. And that really does seem like just the perfect solution for me. I don't need to migrate everything, but accounts and user data, that sounds ideal. Thank you, Teamster. Appreciate that.
1: Gene Bean comes in with a row of ducks. I'd like to see you Nixify the OwnTracks recorder and the OwnTracks front end, along with the HTTP interface to OwnTracks instead of MQTT. A little challenge from the Bean.
0: Oh, you know, Bean's got a... This is a good one because...
1: We're going to be on the road.
0: We're going to be on the road.
2: Yeah, that's true.
0: This would be great for the Texas one, where I'm going to be on the road for a while. Gene Bean, I like this. We're going to put that on the list. Where's my list?
2: I think it's on your thigh, right?
0: Oh, I should.
1: Just pull
0: be.
1: Up your VR whiteboard.
0: Yeah. Vroom. All right, Gene Green. OwnTrax, by the way, if you don't know what OwnTrax is, it's like your own self-hosted Find My or location or Life 360.
1: Yeah, you run the server, and then you get some sort of client that pings with your location every so often. And then it has got a handy-dandy interface to show you.
0: Thank you, Gene Bain.
2: Now, Tom's dad was kind enough to boost in 10,000 sats.
6: Coming in hot with the boost!
2: Here's an interesting project, Compose to Nix, which will convert a Docker-composed file to a Nix config using OCI containers and systemd services. I'm playing with makefiles that convert Docker-compose YAML files to Nix configs. Not sure how I feel about all the systemd services that it creates, but it does work. And he has a link here to Compose to Nix on GitHub. What do you think?
0: We have been sniffing around this a little bit.
1: Yeah, it's on my list to play with.
0: I have yet to have the opportunity to take advantage of something like this, but the idea being, right, you take your Docker-compose file, you throw it through this son of a gun, and what you get is essentially the Nix config you'd need to do the same thing running on your Nix box.
1: Seems like a nice sort of hybrid, too, of the way a lot of folks run Podman setups, you know, where you just you have systemd services that start your Podman containers, and then you just slap on a layer of Nix to make that even more declarative. Could be really nice.
0: Also could be yet another way to kind of figure out how to do things. You're like, well, I know how to do it in Docker Compose.
1: Right. You know, you can still have it on your Nix system, but you don't have to go sort of quote-unquote full Nix.
0: Yeah. Abby, 1984, comes in with 4,000 sats. Happy, happy, joy, joy, Fountain is finally allowing me to boost again. Hey, I agree. I have no idea what was wrong. Well, they'll be looking into it. The TLDR, though, is here's what I tried to send before. I said, thanks for linking to my post. I saw a nice little spike in traffic. I've also set up the podcast section of Audio Bookshelf and put two podcasts in there. Oh, so he's stacking podcasts he's not listening to now, but archive them in there for later.
1: That's nice.
0: Yeah, that's a great idea. Then you don't have to fill up the space on your phone. It says the settings default to not downloading, so they're just basically in the quote-unquote cloud, his own cloud, until they're ready to listen to. I thought I'd just share an alternative use case.
2: Nice.
0: That is, you know, you could download a whole series, throw it on your audio bookshelf.
1: It's just waiting there for you when you're ready for it.
0: That's such a great idea. That could be great for a road trip.
1: Exception comes in with another row of ducks.
0: Hey, look at him go.
1: Why free and open source software, you ask?
0: Yeah, why?
1: Well, a customer asked why Ansible didn't complete a reboot, although the server was up and SSH-able. To answer, well, I just cloned the Ansible source code repository, examined the code for the reboot module, and explained the reason. That is the why. And by the way, it was because Ansible waits an exponentially increasing time after every check attempt, per design. It's better to wait than time out and fail.
0: Fair. Yeah. It is nice to be able to just look at it and go, okay, what is going on? It's like, to your point earlier, it's like we have the code.
1: Yeah. Right. Yeah. Even if you can't change it, you're not going to build it. Just being able to introspect it and figure things out where the docs are lacking, or you really need to see the implementation specifics. Crucial.
2: VT52 came in with 3 boosts, all totaling a row of ducks. This is a little bit of feedback on Arian, which we mentioned last episode, a Docker Compose abstraction project. He says, I've been using Arian on NixOS for a while now. I didn't like having the messy deployment and definition of Docker Compose services sitting outside of my carefully tended NixOS garden.
0: We're such nerds. I totally understand, but it's such a nerdy thing.
1: I also love that folks, you know, for some folks, that's what they want. They like want the separate system. Yeah. Other people want it all. There's a whole range of options.
0: And some of my systems, like, I feel like the production systems are all going to be separated out, but my casual, like, day-to-day daily drivers, all one big old pile, buddy. One big one.
2: He continues, I've been using Arius. You can integrate NixOS config details into your service definitions, such as passing net ITF names declaratively, and use the same secrets management for both, Agent Nix, for instance. You can use Arian to make and deploy custom NixOS images, but you can also deploy images from your favorite image registry.
1: Yeah, that's a great point. I think, you know, Arian seems super flexible in that sense. You can use it just like you do with Docker Compose, where it's like you just clone it in a separate repo and it lives in a folder somewhere. Or you can have it all spelled out in your NixOS config because it talks Nix.
0: Hey, look at this, too. He wrote in about the BBS at pebcac.lol, you know, problem which exists between keyboard and chair. Pebcac.lol, he's got a collection of old ANSI art that folks might find fun to browse. And I'm going to go check it out right now. Have you been there yet?
1: I'm just checking it out right now. There's a dark mode. There's a button that says connect via Telnet.
0: Oh, look at that. It's an embedded BBS. Wow. You know, I saw a comment go by in Matrix and thought, oh, yeah, that'll be neat. Wow. Wow. It's way better than I expected. That is so cool. Go check out pebcac.lol. We'll put a link to that in the show notes, too, because That is so neat. It's nice to have you back. Thank you, VT. Appreciate that boost. There's a lot coming in there, a lot of good value. Thank you, everybody that boosted in. We do have the 2,000 sat cutoff, but we really read them all because there's so many of them. And there's some guy in there named Chris Last boosted in. Chestnut Fountain.
1: How incestuous.
0: How weird. We had 21 boosters this week. Well, 20, because one of them was me doing a test. And so we stacked 362,375 sats.
7: It's over 9,000!
0: Appreciate everybody who finds value in this podcast. 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
8: 47 boosts to go.
0: Now, we have kind of a different pick this week, so it's not a full pick.
1: It's more like a book club.
0: Yeah, it's a read. This is a really great performance comparison of the various popular mesh VPNs. It's written by the folks over at Define Networking who make Nebula, but Nebula doesn't necessarily come in as the champion in some of these benchmarks. I think it's really fair.
1: Yeah, it's written by Ryan Huber, who's been a past guest on this show. And as a lot of folks know, benchmarking is a difficult, finicky game. And you can tell reading this that Ryan and the team really put in some thought to try to how to actually do this, and how do you try to do it in a fair, meaningful way that, you know, respects all the contendants.
0: And measures aspects of mesh VPN performance I hadn't considered, like CPU and memory impact and overall with throughput as well. And then talks about how some of these mesh VPNs are achieving that throughput and why others aren't. I mean, I'm really impressed. It must have taken forever to put that together. So in lieu of a software pick this week, I wanted to put that in there so you guys could, I don't know, if you want to nerd out on it, we'll have a link in the show notes.
2: Now, Chris has some conclusions with the VR on Linux topic. I'm wondering, is this going to stick around for you long term? And if so, do you have any tips for us?
0: I think I will use it long term, mostly at home. You know, I kind of implied that I think the ideal solution is where you don't have a bunch of screens. Upstairs and here in the studio, I already got the monitors. I already bought the monitors. I've got the monitors. They're good screens. So it doesn't make a lot of sense to put a headset on if you've already got three or four screens in front of you. That's just sort of silly. In retrospect, it seems obvious, but one of the first things I tried to do is I sat down at my desk here and I thought, well, I like having screens. Let's just have more of them. In reality, the OS is better at real physical monitors. The window management tools are better at that. Mm-hmm. Everything's just, you know, we have years of you know, momentum around that. So if you've got three or four screens already, I don't think you're going to see a big gain. If you're at if you're like me with a situation at home where I've got a 13-inch laptop, then it's much more obvious, and it's kind of been my go-to. I think I'm going to end up having to get a bag for it. I have a couple of links to the head straps that made it easier for me. The real trick is what they call the triangle method. You want the weight distributed on your head like a triangle. You don't want all the weight on the back of the head. You don't want all the weight on the front of the head. You want it kind of equally distributed across three points. And I found like a $30 headset that works fantastic. And then remember when I mentioned there's some really nerdy ones?
1: Yeah.
0: Bobo VR S3 Pro has a cooling fan on the head strap, a dial so you can turn up the fan or not. You can, you know, dial it up or down. But then my favorite ridiculous part is it has a removable battery pack that's magnetically attached. So you can just, with the headset, blindly reach behind you and just sort of drop the battery on the back of the headset and it'll magnetically snap into place and gives you 10,000 milliamps extra battery. And then you can buy a dock, which has more batteries, and then you can just always be hot charging a battery. And then you can just swap them, because the Quest has a built-in battery too. So you can just hot swap these removable batteries and just keep going all day long. I don't think the screens are there yet, but when the screens are there, this kind of stuff is going to be killer. And this is an example where this is a this is the high end. This is the highest of the high end head straps. It's $90.
1: Okay.
0: Right? The one I'm using right now is a $30 head strap. It's perfectly serviceable. These are going to be $200, $300 for the Apple Vision Pro. These are going to be $300, $400 headset accessories for the Apple Vision Pro. And so we're already seeing the difference even in the accessories. It's very much kind of like an extreme example of the iOS ecosystem and the Android ecosystem. And Bobo VR seems to be making the highest of the high-end head straps where you get the little fan and you get the you know, slap on the battery packs. But the one I'll link to as well, the one I'm actually using, I've had now since the 12th, and it's called the Desk Comfort Head Strap, D-E-S, Destek, D-E-S-T-E-K, Comfort Head Strap. And $35 on Amazon, but they have a 40% promo code going right now.
1: Hey.
0: So it's really good. I think these guys are trying to sell before the Bobo VR ships because it's pre-sale right
1: now. So for under $1,000, you can really have a pretty nice setup.
0: Yes. That is very – with these head straps, it really takes away any of the strain. It's very comfortable once you get them dialed in. And the thing is that they add, which is brilliant, is they add this little flip-up capability, like a 90-degree flip-up. So when people walk in, you can just flip them up like
1: the whole thing off,
0: like you would like a pair of welding goggles or something. You could just, yeah, it's so that's great. So you know, if you don't have multiple screens already and you're willing to play around with accessories to dial it in just right, you can kind of be on the bleeding edge. Probably only useful for those of you who genuinely suffer from ADD and or just genuinely want more screens. But yeah, in those scenarios, it's sticking around. So embarrassingly, I think I'm bringing this thing to scale with me.
1: Okay, what do you think about a quick little off the books prediction when we do our predictions roundup for next year?
0: Will I still be using it?
1: Yeah,
0: I'm gonna say no, because I'll be done traveling by then.
1: You think you'll fall back into your old ways?
0: Maybe, unless it really sticks at home. What might make it stick, actually, surprisingly, which I didn't expect, is the gaming. Because when I look at it, I'm like, well, I could play a game. Because the games are really something special. Those are really where it's at. And so
1: that's an experience you can only get in VR.
0: And they've done such a good job. Now, like one of the just stupid demos, tech demos, is a pass-through one where an alien ship crashes through the roof of your house and it blows the roof of your house open
2: happens.
0: And it comes through and it's in the middle of your room. And then creatures start coming through the walls and they bust open the wall. And so they superimpose like an outside world and they make it look like your wall's been cracked open.
1: Wow.
0: And it's three dimensional. So you can shoot through the hole and shoot guys out there and more guys will crawl through the holes they make. And it just sort of destroys your home as time goes on. And you can't. There's just no other way to experience that. And then to be able to just close that app and then launch the Immersed app and wirelessly connect to your machine. Voom, there's your screens. I mean, there were several times this week where I just quickly replied to something you guys said just by doing exactly that, just switching over back into my VR environment. Oh, yeah, Brent got back to me. Boop, boop, boop. Okay, respond to that. Boom. And then just close that app again. It's like my workplace is just an app, for good or for worse. So I'd say it's a 50-50 shot that by the end of the year, I'm still using it. The Immersed app, if it continues to improve on Linux, is probably going to get me. I can get it working on my Nix desktops. That's probably going to be another.
1: Yeah, we're going to have to. We're going to have to play with that.
0: You can have multiple machines in the Immersed app, so you can have multiple different setups in there, connect to different computers. So you could just install the Immersed app on all your machines, and then all your machines could have multiple monitors. If you want to mess with the X-Rander or the dummy stuff, or if you're on a commercial desktop, you don't have to worry about it. Yeah, it's exciting. It feels new and not recommended for everybody. But if you're a weird nerd like me.
1: Or you live in a tiny home.
0: Yeah, could be just perfect.
9: See you next week. Same bat time, same bat station.
0: Yeah, that's right. Show's live on a Sunday at noon Pacific, 3 p.m. Eastern. You can catch us over at jblive.tv and soon in a podcasting 2.0 app right in there. Links to what we talked about today, that's at linuxunplugged.com/550, including the apps, accessories, deets, all that, all linked over there. You can see the demo, a quick demo of what it's kind of like. Kind of. It's the motion isn't quite right and the scale isn't quite right, but I posted over at jupiter.tube a video walkthrough of my plasma desktops being pulled into VR. If you'd like to see a visual of it, we'll have it over there at jupiter.tube. Thanks so much for joining us, and we'll see you right back here next Tuesday, as in Sunday!

0: Well, for episode 119, we're gathered together in a kitchen.
1: Yes, sir, we are.
0: And we have a special guest. Mr. Wes Payne is on the show with us this week.
2: Hey, thanks for having me back.
1: We bumped into Wes at NixCon.
0: Yeah.
1: Just now.
2: We just said, of course.
0: Hey, stranger, we said. You want to come talk about home, you know, labs and self-hosting and Nix and stuff?
2: You know I do.
0: Yeah, so we're really glad to have you here. It's been way too long. You have been on the show, right?
2: I have.
0: Yeah, yeah.
2: It has been a minute, though.
1: When was the last time we did an episode in person?
2: I think Raleigh, maybe.
1: It's going to be a while ago.
0: Yeah. This is going to be a weird one, just because we've never done a podcast in a kitchen, ever. Never recorded a JB show in a kitchen before.
1: Here we are, like a bunch of influencers.
0: Yeah, but you know, we asked the AI, we said, where's the best place to get an Airbnb in Pasadena, California? And this is where it told us to go.
1: You know, AI is the hot S of the moment, right?
0: Yeah.
1: And I've got a new NVIDIA GPU that I'm messing around with, doing some AI stuff, you know. So we thought we'd dig into that a little bit today. And I've been using some Nix to do it. And
2: heck yeah.
1: Whilst we're at NixCon, felt like the perfect opportunity to trot that out in the show. So here we are.
0: Here we are indeed. And I think, Alex, you were telling us before the show started, we said, wait, stop. That you had found somebody who's made a really brilliant video. They've made one video, and it's this one video.
1: Yeah, if I could only ever make one YouTube video for the rest of my life, and it'd be half as good as this one. There's a video from a chap called Peter Widden, and he has done a 33-minute long expose on training AI to play Pokemon with reinforcement learning. It's an absolutely outstanding video, and it's one of those things that makes you really realize that actually, oh yeah, all of these buzzwords around AI models and training and data sets and all that, it's actually just clever people behind the scenes writing some code for a computer to go, hot dog, not hot dog.
0: Yeah. Well, I think our angle, of course, on the show is going to be what you can do with this stuff that you can self-host.
1: Yes.
0: Maybe you can use privately. I like to try to find the ones I can ask spicy questions, you know, medical advice, things like that, you know, really get myself in trouble.
2: Just how to write C++.
0: Actually, you joke. I've had some success with writing home assistant automations, kind of using it to generate the YAML for a basic template that will provide notifications. And then I just go and swap in all the details.
2: I like the idea that people got so sick of YAML that we've had to create AIs to help us with it.
0: You could probably find something better, but that's what I've used it for.
1: Well, I mean, there's all sorts of amazing possibilities. If you're doing this stuff locally, like I came across this tool yesterday called TLM. And this essentially lets you talk to your terminal. So if you want to know, for example, which network interfaces are on your box and what, you know, we all know how to do IP space A or if config or whatever it is.
0: Yeah.
1: But then we have to, as humans, go through and find the IP address or the MAC address or whatever. Wouldn't it be nice if you could actually talk to a computer like it was a person and say, show me all your IP addresses, like in plain English.
2: Have it format the output the way you like.
1: So the thing I really like about TLM, I'm actually just playing with it on my laptop as we record right now. It doesn't actually execute any commands for you. I asked it, list all network interfaces, but only show their IP addresses. And then it showed me the ifconfig command with a pipe to grep, along with all the regex and all the rest of it required to cut everything else out. And then it printed out a list, 192.168.whatever, and then my tailscale 100 IP address.
0: That's it. That's like the LLM version of, let me Google that for you, and here's the result, by the way.
1: Yeah. I really like how TLM does it, because it says, right, I'm thinking about what it is you actually asked for. Here's the command that I think you're after. Shall I execute it? And then you have the final say about whether it actually runs that command on your system or not.
0: Yeah. This is how you get to Star Trek, you know, because they don't tell the computer in Star Trek the commands. They just tell it what it wants.
2: I don't know that I maybe expected that Star Trek version would have, you know, rich and complicated interfaces, but we've kind of taken we've done it the other way, right? We just built sophisticated enough reasoning agents that it can make sense of the soup we've created with computers.
1: What happens if I type in T Earl Grey hot?
0: Yeah, you know.
1: Brew install cask T Earl Grey hot. That's really? What it wants to do. I don't think that's quite right.
0: I feel like it's also kind of ironic that there's all of this kind of intelligence and revolutionary new way of approaching getting information, and it's all behind chatbots. It's just, I find it to be sort of, I don't know, it almost sort of betrays the usefulness of it, because a chatbot seems like such a basic interface at first. But then when you start using these tools, you can, you know, for me, I use it to like get started. I need to go live, and I've got 30 seconds. I need to come up with an idea for why we're live or what the pitch should be. And I go in there and I say, this is what we're doing. Here's the thing. Give me a 2-sentence description. And it doesn't ever produce anything that I actually use, but it always gets me started on, maybe I'm writing something or whatever it could be. Just even that kind of stuff. It's so powerful in just help a person achieve a little bit more. It's not replacing what I do, but it just helps me achieve more.
1: Nobody could ever replace you, darling.
2: It's kind of, those are almost the same thing, it's just extracting what's common between things, the templating. And then, you're left with a bunch of hooks to go customize, whether that's a Home Assistant config or an actual human paragraph.
0: Yeah, this stuff's coming to Home Assistant.
1: Wouldn't that be great?
0: It is, right?
1: You just chat to Home Assistant and say, turn off all the lights that are currently on.
0: Yeah.
1: You don't need to be any more specific than that, and it just does it.
0: Yeah, or even something like tomorrow, turn the furnace on 2 hours earlier or something. Just something really basic that is actually an automation on the back end.
1: I've struggled for a long time with such a basic automation of, like, I want to play my drums, right? And I don't want to cool down the entire house for the rest of the day. But for the next hour or so, just blow the cold air at me. That's, run the cold air for 1 hour. That's all I want.
2: Sounds simple.
1: It's not, because you have to record the current state of the system and then remember, and then actually go back to it afterwards and make sure that other zones in the house aren't on heat, so they're not fighting each other. And
2: right.
1: Because my house has 3 zones, and it's like, it's a bit of a pain.
0: Yeah, it's a lot of chaos. That can be a lot of chaos. You could see where just making that stuff would be more approachable too, to like the family members who aren't necessarily the ones that set it all up, but they could go to it and say, okay, I want the lights to turn on 2 hours before sunset. And it just creates the automation that does that.
1: Yep. So I was experimenting with the back end for this. And, if you've been following any of this generative AI stuff or certainly in the self-hosting sphere, you probably will have heard of Olama as a project. And this thing loves graphics cards. Obviously, anything to do with AI, GPUs is the way to go. I actually tried to run this on just a CPU just to see what would happen. And it was kind of like talking to a very slow, one word at, it was super painful. And then I turned the GPU on, it was like ChatGPT plus speeds. It was actually kind of amazing.
0: Yeah, it's like old BBS dial-up compared to high-speed internet.
1: So using that fancy new Epic server that I talked about in the last episode, I passed through the NVIDIA GPU to a NixOS VM.
2: Ooh.
1: And I've got a Nix config, which I'm just going to put a link to you both for in the show notes, paste.ktz.cloud. And just, this is why I love Nix, because anybody listening to this show now that has an NVIDIA GPU could install this Nix config and run Olama.
0: Yeah, just works for them now.
1: With a fully accelerated NVIDIA GPU with power management enabled and everything else. Obviously, they might want to change the username, but still, it's... can you actually believe how simple it is to get the NVIDIA drivers installed on Nix?
0: Yeah, I know. That was one of my aha moments with Nix, actually, when I realized I was actually going to use it on the desktop, was the first time I sat in. I'm like, okay, I'm going to get the NVIDIA graphics working. And it was, 3 lines, essentially? And I was done. And it never breaks.
1: Never say never.
0: Never say never. You're right. But so far, it hasn't broke. And at this point in time, it had broken at least once or maybe even twice on Fedora.
2: It's probably more likely at least to break in the build time anyway, right? Where you're like, oh, well, the new kernel and this aren't going to build together. But yeah. Hopefully not at runtime.
0: And you just don't, either that build doesn't complete or you just roll back if it somehow did complete and it didn't work. So it's so nice, but the point you just made, and I cannot stress it enough, is that it is literally 3 lines right here, and somebody could copy this and paste it into their config, and now they have working NVIDIA graphics. It's just so powerful. We're talking about, we can solve these problems once as a community and just move on.
1: Particularly with the AI stack, and we all know the famous Linus FU NVIDIA moment, right? We're all familiar with that as Linux geeks, but with AI in particular, it's not just the NVIDIA drivers. You've got the CUDA toolkit and a bunch of other stuff going on underneath. And this is a layer cake of just complete pain and suffering on other places. And so for me, this local AI stuff at the moment, it's just a hobby. It's a hobby project. I'm not using it for anything serious yet.

0: I think, is a little, it's just lmstudio.ai. It's just really easy peasy.
1: It hadn't occurred to me that different models would be optimized for different hardware, but I suppose it makes sense.
0: Yeah, or some of them, are just maybe, it's probably more likely like some of them only really work on CUDA.
1: Right. Yeah. Okay. Fair enough.
0: Which sucks. But the nice thing about LM Studio is that it is available for Windows and Linux as well. And so if you've got, if you want to do the CPU thing, they'll show you the ones that are going to work best case on your CPU. But if you have NVIDIA, you can, filter on that.
1: This is really nice. It exposes all of the different models to you in the interface. And
0: yeah, you can toggle through them and experiment with their results. And you can build automations around that I guess macros probably is more accurate.
2: Things have really changed. I mean, you're talking about Nix makes sense here because there's a bunch of dependencies and it's really complicated. And it felt like probably for the past 5 years of machine learning hype as it's building, like you really had to commit to try it. But yeah, these days, if you have the right hardware, it's, one download away.
1: Maybe that should be LM Studio's tagline. LM Studio, AI without Nix.
0: 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Yeah, that's the WireGuard protocol using Tailscale. I use Tailscale to bridge everything together. My systems are behind double carrier grade NAT, and that has always proved to be very, very challenging. And so I've had to use third-party services here and there, and I ended up with like a mix and match of inbound ports and different VPN services. Tailscale let me unify all of it. I built out a simple network at first and then have layered on top of that ACLs and additional services over time. And it's a new way for me to do networking. It's intuitive, it's programmable, and I've created my own flat mesh network. Just as an example, if you're an iOS user, you can integrate shortcuts. So I have a shortcut on my wife's iPhone. When she plugs in her iPhone, it just launches and makes sure Tailscale is connected. That's really handy because then I can also have other things like her photo start backing up at that point over the Tailscale connection. On Android devices, I've tied it in with NFC connections to make sure Tailscale is connected. And then in Home Assistant, run a script that turns the thermostat on at the office. So right as I'm leaving home, I scan that NFC tag and it turns the heater on. So by the time I arrive at my office, I have a decent temperature. The other thing that I'll use quite frequently is I'll start a project inside a VM or on a VPS. And then I'll want to move to a different system, or maybe I'll want to go home and I want to have access to that VM. I just put Tailscale in that VM and I can work on it if I'm there at the physical studio or not. And this is way out there, but one thing that I've been doing recently that I just have to tell you guys about is I put the Sunshine server on my Linux desktop here at the studio. That lets you do streaming using the Steam Link protocol. And I run the Sunshine client on my Oculus VR headset. So I connect Tailscale, which also runs on my Oculus VR headset. Yep, I sideloaded the APK. And then I can stream my GNOME Linux desktop inside my Oculus headset on a giant 110-inch screen using Moonlight and Sunlight over Tailscale. I know that's a big lot of jumble words, but people that know what I'm talking about, I think maybe they can appreciate how awesome this is. Because then I can pull up that Linux desktop on any machine, my iPad, my other desktops, anything I have connected to my Tailnet now has a very performant, because it's designed for game streaming, on-demand streaming Linux desktop. If I'm on the Mac that day and I need to get to something on Linux, I just pull up Moonlight on the Mac and I connect over Tailscale. And I'm streaming my GNOME desktop running Nix OS. I'm just telling you, you can build such powerful combinations of things that you don't even realize the power of it before you get started. And for businesses, it can streamline your remote access, and you can integrate it with your existing authentication infrastructure, your two-factor, your access and controls. But more importantly, you don't have to have some wild, huge VPN system that costs you who knows how much. I mean, I have seen the different hardware boxes. I have seen different licensing schemes. Enterprises have needed to address this for a long time, and Tailscale does it in a way that uses your ACL policies so you can make sure everything is secure the way you already have it and replace your legacy VPN infrastructure in just minutes, at least on the client end. You can get it installed on any OS in just minutes. I can't account for how long the bureaucracy will take you.

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1: Version 1.98 of Image has been released. They've got a brand new logo. What do you think?
0: I don't dislike it. I think it looks nice and clean, and I think when my family sees it, they're going to recognize it as a Photos app logo.
1: That's a very didactic way to put it, yes.
0: What do you think of it, Alex?
1: It's basically Google Photos, isn't it? The logo, just, you know, put in a blender.
0: Yeah, and also, have you looked at the Apple Photos icon recently, too? It's also very similar.
1: Oh, what does that look like?
0: Yeah, it's very similar. It's different.
1: Oh, but yeah, it does, doesn't it?
0: I guess this is what photo apps look like now.
2: You suppose there's a benefit of, you know, you're jumping between your multiple phones and the apps basically look the same. You have that rough intent of something photo-like, and you click it.
1: I do like it because it's you know, the typical rainbow colors of a Photos app, but it's made to look like the aperture of a camera lens, which is kind of nice.
0: Yeah, it's a nice touch. Yeah.
1: And they did this through a contest. So they had a bunch of their users submit different designs, and the contest concluded at the beginning of March, and the winner, there'll be a link in the show notes to a blog post about it.
0: Now, what are your thoughts around Image in general? Are you using it still?
1: Yeah, I use it all the time. It's become a bit of a meme. I was actually literally just talking to someone on the Scale show floor about how Image updates having breaking changes is becoming a bit of a meme.
0: Yeah.
1: Which is unfortunate because the project is, you know, is very clear and upfront on their website about this is alpha software. Do not rely on it yet. But, you know, when they yank out entire containers from the compose file between upgrades and then change, you know, database schemas completely. So far, I've had nothing actually break, but I do wonder, you know, it's like, it's not like Boeing at all, but it's reputational damage. We were just talking about this earlier too, like how people will get impressions of the project being unstable and broken and always breaking whenever you update it. So they won't touch it. And like, how long will that legacy last is my worry.
0: Yeah, I feel you there. I think my worry is losing people. They might be losing me. I like it a lot, but I'm two or three behind. And you know this, we're going into conference silly season. I don't really see myself setting half a day aside to go through three or four version upgrades because I think I have to do them sequentially. I don't know what I'm going to do instead, but you know, I don't. In the meantime, I just haven't updated because I'm in a kitchen in Pasadena. It's not the time to be redoing my entire photo backup.
1: So you've changed your ways because I remember.
0: This is the problem is my process got interrupted. I didn't get to do my pre-trip updates.
1: Okay.
0: This is why I try to do it.
1: Okay.
0: But the problem is that when there's a lot of breaking changes like this, I just don't have the time.
2: It is nice, at least, you know, being going the self-hosted route that. You don't have to update. You don't get any new features, and maybe you have to worry about a security thing if you weren't using Tailscale, but you can choose to just use that version.
0: That's what I'm doing. Everything's just the client apps, the server apps are just frozen in time right now. Everything's over Tailscale. But I don't know. How many times am I going to do this? I'm not sure. I think they might be starting to lose me a little bit.
1: The updates are very frequent.
0: Yeah.
1: I don't know if I would rather one update every 3 months that has, you know, 500 breaking changes, or one update every 2 weeks that has a couple.
0: Yeah, I feel like I just should come back in a year or two, maybe, you know, maybe come back in 2 or 3 years. But what would I use in the meantime?
1: Right, exactly.
0: And I've built like my Home Assistant tablets. Several of them show photos that come from my Image folder. So I've built like workflows around this. I've got it working on iOS and Android. I do know it works for some apps. You know, that's just even getting it on two devices and have it back up successfully is a trick.
2: Is there a facility to like export and import data? Do you have to do an in-place upgrade, or could you ever do a, you know, like a totally fresh install?
1: This is an interesting point, and I don't think we've really talked about this much on the show about how people would version their app data. I'm not talking about the photos specifically here, because those image, I don't think is very destructive in what it does during that. I'm talking about like the back-end database for Image itself and all the rest of it. And ZFS datasets, in my opinion, take some beating, because you can take a snapshot before you do an upgrade. And then if it goes sideways, you can mount the old snapshot as a new file system and point the old Docker Compose file to that old dataset, and copy on write being what it is, it will just carry on chugging just fine.
0: I hadn't really given thought to nuking it, because in theory, if I'm okay with losing the metadata, It would just rescan the files. Hmm. It'd have to retrain on the faces. And
1: maybe it's better now. Maybe they got better models. And
0: yeah.
2: Because then you could kind of wait. Yeah, wait a year or two. Whenever you're kind of, seems like it's worth upgrading. Otherwise, you just get further and further behind, right?
0: That's the problem. I am. Yeah. Yeah. Huh. Okay. I'm going to give that thought. You know, it's funny. Both with my Nextcloud install and now my image install, I'm thinking maybe I will just blow them away and start over.
1: I mean, I'm still running Nextcloud for my photo backup as well as image. So I've currently got duplicates of everything, which I know one day that tax is going to become due. And I'm going to have to go through and sort them all. You know? But I mean, at the top of the image project, to be fair, I know we're sat here, you know, a bunch of old men talking about a problem of our own making. But it does say the project is under very active development. Expect bugs and changes. Do not use this project as the only way to store your photos and videos. I mean, it says that at the top of the page.
0: Yep.
1: So
0: they're very clear about it. And, you know, we've said it too. And I know. I mean, I do obviously have the photos backed up. But what I want is a way to view them and find them. That's what it is.
2: An interface. Mm-hmm.
1: It's so good. The potential, we can feel it. It's tangible. That's why we're like trying to get there before it's ready.
2: It's come a long way already. I mean, it's quite impressive.
1: Most definitely has. Yeah. Hey, speaking of updates, Home Assistant had a really nice update to its UI this week.
0: And speaking of something that's been a long time coming, they got proper drag and drop support in that update for the Home Assistant dashboard now.
1: I swear I saw, I think it was Mark Watts Tech or something on YouTube demo this like 2 or 3 years ago. I'm honestly kind of surprised it wasn't already in Home Assistant. It's one of those things, like you were just saying this before the show, Chris, that drag and drop should have been in. This is how it should have been from the beginning. And now it's there. I'm really glad it's there, but it should have always been that way.
0: I kind of caught on the live stream that they've taken a couple of cracks at this in the past, and they tried to solve this a few different ways and were never really quite happy with what they came up with. But they feel like, I think with a newer staffer, I think came up with a kind of a way that really cracked it.
1: Nice.
0: Yeah. And you were trying it before the show, and it's really nice. You can move the individual objects between different sections, and it's so well done. You think, oh yeah, I should have always done this, and it's exactly what people how would expect it to work. And it's one of those features that when new users use Home Assistant, they'll never realize the time when that wasn't possible because it just seems natural.
1: Right. Yeah. So you create different columns, and like it's not a fundamental rewrite of the Lovelace UI that you know and love of Home Assistant. It's a subtle change. Like everything is a little more rounded on the corners. Everything just looks a little nicer. But if you say have a specific horizontal stack that you want to drag between one column and the next, with the current Home Assistant dashboard, you'd have to go into the config and change the sort order and then copy and paste certain bits of code from one kind of card stack into a different, I don't know if I'm using the right terminology there, but here, this just works the way I'd want it to. I've got a group of cards, and I think that light bulb should actually be in this room, and I can drag it between those two different cards in the interface, no coding required, which is just, it's great.
0: They also have a new sections view. So, you know, when you create a new tab on your dashboard, you have like these different layout options, these standard layout options. They've got this new sections option. I have not tried this yet, but it looks almost perfect for what I use for a purpose-built dashboard for heating. I have one for the whole house, the out and under systems, and then the bathroom. Mm-hmm. And each one is his own dashboard. And I've kind of really had to jerry-rig the current system to get the views to work. And this might be it. It's called Sections. It is an experimental right now. It's nice to see.
1: Yeah, that. So to get access, you go into your Home Assistant dashboard, click on the edit button in the top corner. And if you create a new page, that's probably the best place to go for right now. There is an option under view type marked Sections. Brackets experimental.
0: This Week in Bitcoin, it's a new show in development inside the Jupiter Broadcasting Labs, and you're one of the very first to hear about it. Now, you guys maybe know that I've been following Bitcoin since around 2012, but I think right now it's actually one of the most interesting time ever for Bitcoin. Definitely the launch of the ETFs that's been kicking off a new phase in development investment. So starting in just the next few months, we're going to see new types of projects and new types of development happening on Bitcoin at a level we've never seen before. But maybe even more importantly, I think there's just a new interest ignited and a desire to understand what might be the hardest money mankind has ever known. And one of the most exciting things for me that the show will try to capture is that when you learn Bitcoin, it does reveal what is so broken about all the other systems and why an open source currency that is not tied to any particular state is going to be so important in our future. It really is a peaceful revolution by the people, one sat at a time, and I'm going to cover it each week on This Week in Bitcoin. So go find the signal at www.thisweekinbitcoin.show. That's thisweekinbitcoin.show, a high signal Bitcoin news podcast in development right now, focused on analysis that you'll find valuable. Thisweekinbitcoin.show. 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We're on the ground floor, and anybody that's interested in learning more is welcome. 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
1: So you know when you finish up a big server build and you've been planning it for a few weeks and you think, everything's going to work this way, and then you actually get to using it and you think, you know, it should have worked that way.
0: That can be a hard one.
1: Well, for me, it was the fact that I'm still experimenting with all this AI stuff. So I'm, you know, bringing the box up and down as I'm doing PCI pass through and, you know, just I'm testing out, I'm finding the edges on this Epic box. And my media server, you know, I have a 3-year-old in the house. The uptime for my pseudo prod media box needs to be 100% or as close to as I can manage.
0: You know, it's funny because it only gets worse as they get older. I get requests now all the time. I mean, my kids are my down detector for the Plex system because one of them in the house always has Plex going. Even if they're not like actively watching it, they have like their favorite cartoon running in the background now with no concept that dad's server is just sitting there churning away. Right. Yep. They don't care.
1: Woe betide you if you interrupt Peppa Pig with an accidental reboot. So this led me to kind of thinking about, I want to change the approach to this whole server rebuild. My kind of idea going into this was to have one box to rule them all. The Epic box was going to be everything, all in one place. But actually, if I think about it, like as a home lab, I want to have the freedom to reboot whenever I want. So really what I want is a home lab box, which is what the Epic one can fulfill to run VMs and, you know, to have lots of RAM and storage to do all that kind of stuff really quickly. But for production, for pseudoprod, I want a media server that is declarative. I want an appliance.
2: Runs in the corner, you update it when you need to occasionally, and otherwise it just works.
1: Exactly. So I decided to move all of the hard drives that I just put into the Epic box back into Morpheus, into the Intel i5-based server that's been running, honestly, fine for the last little while.
0: Did you just take 10 minutes and make this decision? Did you wait a day? Like,
1: you know what I did? I actually had a little chat with myself in my journal about it. And I was writing, I did this particular entry in Obsidian. I was trying to write bullet points about where different ZFS data sets should live for my main data versus media center data. And I'm like, you know what makes sense, Alex, if you just have two servers? And it's just one of those things, as you're talking to yourself, you're like, just the solution's really obvious. Okay, you've got to run two boxes, not one, but you've already got the hardware in front of you. Why not just do that?
0: Right, yeah.
1: And so as I put those boxes back together again, the media server, the Morpheus box, the only hardware change that really happened to that, besides pulling a couple of hard drives in and out, was a new HBA card. I went from an 8-port to a 16-port HBA card, and I was replicating a bunch of the ZFS data between the two boxes, and it just hard locked on me. Don't you hate that?
2: Oh, it's always so distressing. I mean, what could be wrong? How do you troubleshoot it?
0: It's a new system too, so it could be a new kernel. It could be something wrong with the config.
1: Well, here's the thing. On the media, this was on the media server. So all the ZFS data was in the Epic box, mm-hmm. which was somewhere else. This was replicating back to the media center box on some of the 18 terabyte hard drives I bought on Black Friday, which I still hadn't actually figured out what to do with because I've just been so busy. Finally, I have a solution of what I'm going to do with them. I'm just going to replicate ZFS between the two boxes. Everything's going to be in both places. And the source of truth will be Epic. But I've got a backup 100% every hour on the other one. 10 gig link should be tasty. But as I was doing that replication back to Morpheus, the media server box, that's when the hard lockups happened. I'm like, right, okay, I've just deployed NixOS on this server. I've mm-hmm. just reached terminal velocity to escape Proxmox and actually put NixOS into pseudoprod. And I'm thinking, it's locking up. Well, okay, once is, okay, weird. And I'm going to try again. And the reproduction conditions are just a simple syncoid ZFS send. I'm not doing anything crazy. There are no apps running on this box yet. It's just replicating ZFS data, not under load.
0: Right.
1: Woke up the next morning, no TTY change. I can't, you know, the IPMI still works, but I can't type on the keyboard. I can't control C. I can't ping it. It's like, it's just, it's dead, Jim.
0: You can't pretend like that didn't happen.
1: Twice.
0: Yeah.
2: Yeah. I mean, your trust goes out the window.
1: So then I thought, well, it must be NixOS. There must be some, because this, the hardware in this box, the, like I say, the only thing that changed was the HBA. Everything else in this box, I didn't even take the RAM out of the slots. I didn't even unplug a power supply cable. Like, everything that's been stable for the last 2 or 3 years was the same. And so I'm like, well, it must be software. Has to be software. Because then I rebooted into an Ubuntu Live CD and ran it for 2 or 3 hours, which it was locking up after about 45 minutes. I had 2 or 3 hours of stable replication. And I'm like, oh, well, yeah, it must be Nix then. So I wiped NixOS, put Proxmox back on the server. This time it took 5 hours and 40 minutes to lock up, but it locked up again. And I'm like, oh, crap. Well, okay, not crap, because I suppose that means it's not Nix. It's not Proxmox. It must be hardware.
0: It's got to be hardware.
2: But it's still a problem.
1: So I pulled out the LSI 16i HBA card, put in my old 8-port Dell card, had to unplug a couple of SSDs because I'd now run out of SATA ports. But that's fine. I could make that work just for the testing. And it just replicated all 12 terabytes, which finished whilst I was on the plane on the way over to LA this morning. So,
0: So it was the HBA.
1: Pleased to report. Yeah, I guess pleased to report it was the HBA.
0: Yeah. Have you had a chance to look? Is there like some sort of driver issue in the later Linux kernel? Of course, I guess it was in Proxmox too. So
1: yeah, I don't know. I mean, Proxmox is 6.5, I think.
0: New-ish.
1: I can check that. But
0: yeah. So it could be. So yeah. Oh, that's such a bummer. You know, because you, in all things considered, tracked it down pretty quick.
1: Yeah, I was lucky, really. I mean, Proxmox 6.5, I just checked.
0: Okay.
1: So that's fairly recent. NixOS, I think, was 6.1. So that's a little bit older. And some suggestions on Mastodon were that I wasn't running the correct kernel. So I was like, well, maybe I could go in and tweak my Nix config and change the kernel and, you know, do a few things here and there. Because it's NixOS, I can just share the entire system configuration with the world, which, by the way, you're a beautiful bunch of nerds for helping me out on Mastodon with that one. Yeah, but so, you know, it was hardware. And it's just, they can be a real bitch to figure out whether it's, you know, I even dropped a mem test for 6 hours just to prove it wasn't memory or anything, you know?
0: Yeah, I can see you trying to work through it. Because I don't think I would suspect the HBA at first either. I would probably suspect memory. I think I also would think kernel issue.
2: Yeah, is it some kernel config setting or a weird module that NixOS loads that Ubuntu doesn't?
1: Right.
0: I think your idea to swap over to an Ubuntu install and run the replication there for a while, that was good, because then you start eliminating, like, you know, the kernel.
1: It was just a totally live system. Because the other thing I was doing in NixOS was running ZFS on a mirrored root for the first time. Who knows? I mean, I think it's fine. The internet tells me it's stable, but I don't know.
0: Yeah. I think it will be, at least on Nix. I mean, because, you know, it's, if it doesn't build again, you just don't switch.
1: Benefits of running a mirrored ZFS root on NixOS, though, I kind of talked myself into and out of it several times. Like, if I've got a fully declarative, repeatable system, why the hell do I need a mirrored boot drive?
2: Yeah, you might not. I mean, it's extra guarantees. It's another style of rollback in some sense.
1: Yeah.
0: So why did you decide to do it then? Why not?
1: Why not? Yeah, I guess. Uptime. I mean, I guess if for example, one of those SSDs goes bang in the middle of the night, Peppa Pig will still work in the morning.
0: Yeah.
1: It's uptime guarantee. It's not, you know, a redundancy guarantee that I'm after.
0: Yeah, that makes sense. Yeah, I could definitely see it from that standpoint. I mean, it's much better than doing Bcache FS. Not that we would do that.
2: No, never.
1: Yeah, so for now, I've reverted to Proxmox, and for the foreseeable future, I think I'll continue with Proxmox. I feel more comfortable with that on the home server. I can add it to the cluster, so it's all part of the web UI. I can do the PCI pass through if I want to. I'm still annoyed that I've like skipped off the atmosphere of Nix, and I was so close to actually deploying it. I might still go back to Nix, but we'll see.
0: I see. Okay. Well, that's fine. Proxmox is a good tool.
1: It is. It is indeed. Anyway, you asked a question in the last episode about how much would someone pay for a home server, and we had some feedback come in. So on the topic of how much I would be willing to pay for a home server, I think about $200 for the CPU, motherboard, basically the entire server without disks, for a refurbished office desktop is about what I would like to spend for a NAS running Jellyfin, C-File, Borg backup, PhotoPrism, and much more. I'm considering an upgrade to a custom-built rig in a few years, though. Maybe I'll put my budget in the $500 to $800 range or so. I rip all of my own media to formats that don't require any transcoding, which reduces my CPU requirements significantly. And my family's use of last decade office boxes as well doesn't cause any performance problems. The only advantage I would have in upgrading is reducing power draw and expanding hard drive capacity. So I guess I'll wait till I need more capacity. Simple is good.
0: Yeah, I like that. I like that. If, you know, as long as I think where we were starting to talk about the prices going up a lot is when you start talking about doing the AI models, or if you're doing transcoding for several people because there's different formats. And I can totally sympathize with that because my home server, my actual home server, is an Odroid, you know, and it we really don't do much with it. Well, that's not true. It does a lot of things, but it's capable of doing all of them. But any of the AI workload stuff always has to be on systems at the studio because that's where we have much larger systems.
1: I will say it's pretty liberating thinking, right, I need 64 gigs of RAM for this system.
0: Yeah.
1: Bop. There you go.
2: No problem.
0: Yeah.
1: Yeah.
0: I can see it both ways. I can definitely see the value in just a couple $100. What's the sweet spot for you, Wes? Like, if you're going to build a little home media NAS?
2: Yeah, I suppose it depends on the scale. Like, are you serving friends and family? How much experimenting are you doing versus sort of just running kind of fixed infrastructure? Like, if it's just Nextcloud and Jellyfin with a light load, that's one thing. Or, yeah, if you want to play with AI models, or you're running your own software that you're making, or serving your friends, or doing a bunch of backups.
0: I can see you doing a little box, just a base NIC server with probably some AI models on it if you could.
2: Yeah.
1: How much K-exec can you run at once?
2: That's a good question. And, you know, I love doing stuff in TempFS and RAM, so yeah. I like a box that has a lot of RAM.
0: Yeah.
2: It also depends, like, how long do you think you're going to keep it? You know, you might be able to argue for a higher price if you think it'll pay off in 5 years.
0: That's what I'm thinking. Yeah, if you're somebody that's going to use a system for a couple of years, I'd say keep it on the cheaper side. If you can 5+ years, and even, you know, for me, it doesn't have to be doing the same job for that 5 years. You know, if it can be doing something productive and useful that I get value for 5 or 6 years, then I think you can start talking about a higher price point.
2: And also maybe it depends too, like how much is this a part of your life and how much can you afford to direct of your, you know, expenses? I think for us, it helps out that we really enjoy it as a hobby as well. But if you just have it more as an appliance box that you kind of don't touch and you have other stuff you're working on, maybe it's not worth as much.
1: I love coming across people on YouTube who are clearly not technical talking about NASes and stuff. I came across this guy who's known much more for being a film, like lighting and, you know, video production kind of guy. Obviously, if he's into that, he's got footage storage requirements. And so he's just bought a Synology to mirror his footage from his house to his editor's system as well, so that the offsite editor can do all that kind of stuff. And I'm like, it's just interesting listening to normals talk about this kind of stuff who just want a turnkey appliance versus us who are much more comfortable with sort of buying a jigsaw and putting it together ourselves.
0: I think this is why the Drobo was so successful. Well, it was a thing for so long. I don't know about successful, but this is why the Drobo was a thing. People just want it. And you know, they didn't even... The Drobo promise was you don't even have to have the same size disc.
1: Yeah.
0: It's, yeah. You know.
1: Well, Unraid still kind of flies that banner a little bit. MergerFS too. But
0: yeah.
1: Synology has their hybrid RAID thing, which I think does that as well. So, I mean, it's clearly still a desire for folks. I mean, whenever you listen to folks talk about ZFS about, you know, or just add a pair of 20 terabyte discs for a new VDEV or whatever, you think, yeah, but that's at least $600, if not more, dollars per throw, you know, and I don't know about you, but that's still a lot of money to me.
0: Yeah. I'd love to know what people think though. On this whole, what is your budget for a home server? I'm still querying the audience because I don't think we have consensus exactly. So let me know what you think. What would you pay for a home server with a 5-year life run?
1: Yeah. I like that. 5 years.
0: Yeah. Yeah. Venimax came in with 54,345 sats and it was first time boosting the show. So thank you very much. I know that part is the biggest part of the trek. They write, thank you all. You are responsible for my irresponsible home lab purchases. Alex, your Docker orchestration feature request is the existing use case of Kubernetes.
1: No, it's not. No, it isn't.
0: Come join us in the K8's home lab world. No. We have tail scale operators. You can set it all up with Ansible Kube Spray. Customizes a better Docker compose and you can stand up an entire home lab application for a system with quick testing on a whim with a single Helm command.
1: Oh, yeah, sure. Helm is my absolute favorite. You know, it's like pseudo pipe to bash, but even more obscure.
0: As a bonus, Cube Spray plus K8s makes running workloads on and managing a bunch of micro PCs like you've been talking about something you don't even have to think about. Oh, and speaking of, I'd like to challenge the team to try out Balina OS. If you haven't before, with three old speakers and three Pis, 30-minute journey to three-room Sonos with Balina sound. You know, I have looked at that. They're the ones that make Etcher now, too, right?
2: Yeah, indeed.
0: Yeah. I've looked at that, and I have considered just taking it. I have some speakers my dad gave me that would be perfect for that. And I got a little amp to connect them to and a Raspberry Pi on the input. So it is on my to-do list. I will get there.
2: Yeah, what they kind of focus on... orchestrating and running container workloads on embedded devices and have systems to manage that.
1: Just running Kubernetes at home, you know, like, well, funnily enough, we were talking to someone about this at Scale earlier today, and it's just, yeah, unless someone's paying me to go through that pain, I know this is such a weird thing because we were just literally 5 minutes ago talking about how we love to tinker. Like, there's just certain levels of tinkeration that I just cannot be bothered with. And Kubernetes, like, I've used it every day at work for, like, the last 5, 6, 7 years. Like, I'm very familiar with it, and I understand a lot that can go wrong with it. And I think that puts me off it in a home server situation, to be honest.
2: I could see maybe not wanting to use it, too, if you'd stopped using it day to day. You know, it might be one thing if you're enjoying it, you use it, you're deploying with it at work all the time. And
0: trying to learn.
2: Yeah, right, trying to learn, come up with it, but...
1: Particularly for most of my use cases, which is, you know, media apps, for example, that need ungodly amounts of storage underneath them. Those storage requirements are tied to a specific host. It's not like I have three GPUs across three hosts where I can run these OLAMA models across different hosts and I don't care about my completely stateless workload. That's not the world I live in.
0: Right.
1: My apps are stateful and they have a lot of state in terms of a Jellyfin library or whatever it is. And so the idea of moving a container from one host to another, well, now I've got to set up replicated storage and buy three servers worth of disks. And yeah.
2: Right. It's one thing when you think you're enabling like a totally separate team in your organization to do stuff without talking to you. And another one, you have very specific and non-dynamic workloads.
1: Yeah. I mean, we were talking about this again earlier. The benefit of Kubernetes in the workplace is it becomes a standard API for people to learn, humans to learn, to interface with infrastructure. Don't need that in my home lab. Sorry.
0: It will all become one with Nix.
2: But hey, I guess more power to you. I mean, if you enjoy it and you make it works well, that's a powerful system for sure.
0: Definitely a good skill to have too. iMappy comes in with 20,000 sats. $2,000 for 5 years works out to be about $33 per month. If you include electricity and compare the available compute power with public cloud offerings, I think that's actually super cheap. So that's a pretty good practical way to look at it.
2: I was kind of just musing on 2,000 seems like a reasonable.
0: Yeah, and you break it down and you include electricity in there on average. And then you think, what would it cost you to have a really nice VPS? Yeah, I think that's a good way to look at it.
1: Well, according to this very rudimentary back of napkin electricity maths I've just done, 200 watts power consumption at 12 cents a kilowatt hour, which is what I pay in North Carolina, not including my solar. So, you know, it's not a perfect... is about $200 a year in electricity. So, you know, you could pay easily that for a very much less powerful VPS.
0: Yeah, and probably wouldn't have a GPU.
1: Yeah, let alone lots of NVMe storage and yada yada.
0: And be on your LAN and fast and private and available when your internet's down.
2: And maybe this isn't a perk, but you get to be the network admin. You set the policies.
0: Yeah, and that's worth a premium right there, too.
1: I can put Kubernetes on it whenever I want.
2: That's right.
0: All right. Difficulty adjustments, our last booster this week, 10,000 sats. Great show, guys. Love a discussion about the beefier home rigs and building sovereign censorship-resistant AI. If anyone is interested in combining self-hosting Bitcoin, NixOS, and AI, take a look at the AI agent that autonomously pays and receives on Lightning through HTTP 402 messages. I'm new to this and haven't built it myself, but it's a key goal I'm working towards.
1: Did this guy just listen to the latest LUP episode or something?
2: Yeah, maybe.
0: We did get into Nix Bitcoin in the latest LUP. It is. And that was such a cool project to get into because it really shows you, at least in my opinion, the future of the community collaborating and sharing server builds. I just think that's going to be huge. You know, like you could see a future where the perfect media server is mostly just a series of Nix modules and just...
1: Well, I can't talk about it on air yet.
0: Oh?
1: But I do have a very interesting proposition for you both. been working with a friend of mine on some stuff behind the scenes, which we will talk about publicly in the show soon enough. But essentially, it's going to be using the power of Nix underneath to declaratively deploy these modules, these apps. And there's going to be a lot of tooling around it. So eventually, there'll be like a website you can go to, you know, like Ninite or something for Windows, where you can just check the boxes and say, I want Plex, I want blah, blah, blah. It will deploy all that. You'll fill in your app data, like paths and stuff, and it'll just work.
0: That's going to be neat.
2: That sounds slick.
0: Yeah, and that's going to make it really approachable.
1: Now all we need is people to add things like Image and LibreSpeed.
0: Yeah.
1: All the apps that are missing from Nix packages for the off-server apps, we just need a bunch of you guys to go and do that for us, and then we'll be good to go.
2: Thank you.
0: Also, thank you everybody who did boost in. We had 4 boosters. Not a big boost batch, but we stacked 84,845 sats, and we'd love to have you boost in too and support this production by getting a new podcast app like Fountain.fm. 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
1: Now, as this airs, of course, Scale was last weekend, but that doesn't mean that conference season is anywhere close to being finished. Meetup.com/JupiterBroadcasting is where they go to find out all of the latest meet and greets and all the rest of it from anywhere from Austin right the way up to Seattle over the next few weeks.
0: Mm-hmm. Crazy.
1: In fact, also, there's DevOps Days in Raleigh that I'm doing. So
0: are you?
1: Perhaps I should do some kind of a... Yeah, let's do that. We'll do some kind of a JB meetup in Raleigh, and I'll get Tailscale to buy some beers.
0: I might be able to talk Wes into doing a lunch in Denver at Red Hat Summit,
2: too.
0: That'd
2: be fun.
0: Yeah, so if people are going to be at Red Hat Summit, find Wes and I.
1: Nice.
0: There you go. Things going on.
1: Yeah, man. I'll tell you. So you all know by now, but selfhosted.show/contact is the place to go to get in touch with us. You can find me online at alex.ktz.me.
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3: The reality is, if you told me a year ago that we were going to have a correction down to 63,000, I would have been ecstatic. That would have been a fantastic price for us. Yes, the ETFs have had a big impact on the price appreciation in twofold. The first one is the fact, of course, that if you make something easier to buy, there will be more demand, and more demand than supply means prices go up. But the most important point here is actually what the ETF for Bitcoin being approved meant. It actually means that regulators can't stand in the way of legitimate products and financial products forever. So what we're going to see and what the market is actually counting on is definitely a set of new crypto products that will come to market soon. Ethereum ETFs, Solana ETFs, many of these other crypto products that I'm sure are coming to market. So it's really this starting gun. That's what is happening, and not really just a Bitcoin ETF on its own.
0: Is it though? Welcome back to This Week in Bitcoin. We'll get into that. This, though, is your weekly high signal Bitcoin news podcast. My name is Chris. I go by Chris LAS online, and we do this every week. Oh, and I've got my crap together. I'm back from a road trip to NixCon and the Southern California Linux Expo. It's actually pretty great to meet some of you there already. That was pretty cool and unexpected. Many of us making it back for the first time since 2019. And while I was away, it appears the battle has begun at the ETF floodgates for the wider crypto market. Surprisingly, though, the first shots appear to be fired from the SEC. I say surprisingly because this comes after years of the SEC dodging the big question.
4: So do you recognize, how would you categorize Ether then?
5: Look, I think that the general sweep of what Congress did, not just in the 30s, but as amended.
4: I'm asking you, sitting in your chair now to make.
0: This is SEC Chair Gary Gensler testifying to Congress, and I think you can tell where this is going.
4: Make an assessment under the laws as exist. Is Ether a commodity or a security?
5: Without speaking to anyone.
4: I know you've repeatedly said you're not going to speak to one, except you've spoken to one, Bitcoin. So I'm asking you to speak to a second one, the second largest market cap here.
5: And speaking to the tokens, there's 10 to 12,000. If there's a group of entrepreneurs in the
4: middle, asking about one.
5: The public is anticipating a profit based on the...
4: I'm asking a specific question, Chair Gensler. I said this in private. This should be no shock to you. I'm asking this question. Is Ether a commodity? Or security.
5: And again, it depends on the facts and the law, and if there's a group of individuals.
4: I'm asking about the facts and the law sitting in your seat and the judgment you are making.
0: Clearly, Gary's having a tough time answering the question, at least in the recent past. But this week, maybe that's changed.
6: Okay, let's talk about today's top stories, and we start with some breaking news. The Ethereum Foundation reportedly under investigation by the SEC. According to Fortune, the U.S. regulator began a probe into the foundation shortly after the network shifted to proof of stake in 2022. The outlet also spoke to a person at a company who received a subpoena request. Back in February, Ethereum updated its website to reflect that it had received a voluntary inquiry from a state authority, one that required confidentiality, and also removed a disclosure on the foundation's website that said it had never been contacted by an agency that required confidentiality.
0: Now, we don't know at this point in time if it's actually a securities investigation that's happening or something just a little more routine. However, the wider crypto industry seems to be gearing up for that securities battle. You see, the idea is that if Ethereum can get sold through an ETP or ETF product, then so could Solana and all the other centrally managed crypto products. So the whole industry is interested in what happens here. And in the liquidity for these projects in the anticipation of the ETF has an impact on Bitcoin's price action in the short term. And what we really have to kind of appreciate is there's fundamental differences between a commodity and a security, and it hinges on what's being bought and what's being sold. Commodities are basic goods that can be traded or exchanged. Securities, however, they involve taking ownership, stake in something. Maybe somebody or an entity or a group provides credit to a common group in hopes of earning a profit. They're more centrally managed. And this was made sort of decidedly clear in the Securities Act of 1933, where it creates three thresholds to determine if something is a security. Now, two of them are pretty straightforward, but there's a there's a third threshold. And, well, it's a bit of a more vague threshold, and that's where Ethereum's management team will make their argument. Now, to explain it better than I can, this clip is Dan Bowen. He's a professor of computer science and electrical engineering at Stanford University.
7: Now, what's interesting is if you look at the statutes, the organic statutes, the Securities Act of 1933 and the Securities and Exchange Act of 1934, each contains a section that defines what a security is. And the definitions look pretty pedestrian and obvious. They talk about stock. They talk about bonds. They talk about other instruments that most of us would recognize as clearly being securities. But they then throw in a phrase called investment contract. What the heck is an investment contract? Well, the investment contract is what I call a rubber phrase. It's flexible, and it's designed to capture arrangements that act like securities but don't fit comfortably within any of the other categories of securities.
0: Now, you'll hear the ETH promoters and marketing team tell you that, well, the SEC's already made past statements that make it clear they consider ETH a commodity. And if ETH is a commodity, then it is not under the purview of the SEC. And Professor Dan gets into that a bit as well.
7: In a recent speech given in June 2018 by Bill Hinman, the director of the Division of Corporation Finance at the SEC, Bill clearly articulated that it's the SEC's position that Bitcoin and Ether are not securities. That's a very important conclusion. And the interesting question is, what's the logical process that leads to that conclusion? Division Director Hinman reasoned as follows. He said that, to the best of his understanding, Bitcoin and Ether were sufficiently decentralized that there was no one who played the role of a promoter in the system. No one had sufficient control over the system. Not only was there no promoter, there was also no asymmetry of information. There was no situation where there was someone like a promoter or like an issuer who would know so much more than people transacting the system that it gave rise to the asymmetry that would cause the registration requirement. And in registration, the issuer or the promoter has to disclose the additional information they have so that purchasers are adequately informed with regard to the purchase and sale of the underlying security.
0: The problem is there was an asymmetrical difference, and the SEC's director's understanding was wrong, and his public statements were wrong. There were people who knew more than the rest at ETH founding. There were those who had access to ETH before the public, as this famous audio of Ethereum founder Vitalik so clearly captured for all of history.
8: So we are going to start the Ether presale in a couple of weeks. So the Ether presale will be an opportunity for anyone to purchase Ether. For Ether is the internal currency inside of the Ethereum system, sort of like the XRP and Ripple.
9: Now, is there a big window of opportunity for people to get in, or is there just like a one-day opportunity?
8: No, it's something we're thinking of. It might be might be 45 days, it might be 30, it might be 60 days.
9: Okay, so there's plenty of time, sort of an incremental thing. So the earlier you go in.
8: The earlier you get in, the better a price you get.
9: Now, like, let's say you're one of the founders of Ethereum and your colleague Charles, right? What's to prevent one of you guys to load up and get half the ethers for yourself? Or do you have to buy in to those ethers also?
8: Yeah, well, okay, so we are going... Like exactly how much ether we're going to get, that's still undecided, but it will be very, very public, and it will be a rather small portion of the entire.
9: I mean, when you say small portion, are you talking about like 10% of the total, 5%? Because you know when
8: it'll be something like.
9: Or so you guys are still undecided.
0: What does the percentage matter if the supply is uncapped? It doesn't matter. And I've never been very satisfied with their transparency around any of this. We did get a little more insight at the time, though.
8: What we're hoping is that sort of similar to what happened with MasterCoin. If that slice is something like 20%, and then the value of Ether goes up by 5, then we basically have the entire initial BTC that we got all over again.
0: Now, to me, that sounds like a group or a team that are clearly going to work to drive up the value of an investment. And it's kind of a point they've made over and over again on stage. They are a team. Here's a quick couple of takes on that.
10: It's about 100 people that are working on Ethereum right now.
11: Myself leading the protocol design.
12: And we also have branding teams. We have marketing teams.
0: Branding teams, marketing teams, Vitalik's leading design. When you buy Ethereum, you're expecting these people to grow and expand the Ethereum protocol and expand the Ethereum ecosystem. When this happens, you're expecting the value of Ethereum to go up. That sounds like a security managed by a team that you're making an investment in with an expectation of return. And I'm not alone on this take. SEC Chair Gary Gensler has more recently said, and just made this point very clear several times, if you take funding, it's kind of clear.
13: If you're raising money from the public and the public is an anticipation of profit based upon that promoter, sponsor, that group's efforts, that's within the securities laws. And it's within the securities laws because Congress painted with a broad brush. They wanted to protect you, the investing public, so that you have proper information or what's called full and fair information and protect you against fraud and scammers and the like.
0: Now, despite, I should say, all of the documentation and the audio I could play you, it's not actually a clear win for the SEC or really for the Ethereum team. You see, they're both going to use this broad brush, as Gary puts it, to defend their area. This is where the turf war really will happen for them, is in this broad brush zone. And that's going to be a lot of nuance. And as this drama unfolds, the contingent of the investment market that invests in Bitcoin as a quote-unquote risk asset is going to be whipsawing their buys and sells right along with this drama. So thanks. Thanks, crypto. Appreciate that. And I, speaking of turf wars, you know, I wouldn't pass over the fact that we're seeing an actual turf war play out right now. You see, the CFTC may end up being an ally of Ethereum in this fight, arguing that, well, it's distributed enough now. Maybe it wasn't initially, but, you know, now. And the chairman of the CFTC recently told Congress that if the SEC reclassified Ethereum, it would mess things up.
14: If we do have any action by the SEC to essentially validate that decision, i.e., you know, constituting Ether as a security, it would then put our registrants, our exchanges, who list Ether as a futures contract, sort of in non-compliance of SEC rules as opposed to CFTC rules. So I am working with Chair Gensler. We're working with his office. We're working with the agency to ensure that whatever steps are taken are deliberate, that we're involved, and that they understand certainly what the consequences would be if there was a decision by the agency to determine that Ether was a security. As of now, we need to preserve the integrity of our markets and understand that this is a years-old decision where these markets are functioning well under the decision and the conclusion that Ether is a commodity.
15: Okay, coming up, some ETF news, your boosts and project updates you need to know about, a fantastic resource, and a couple of clips of the week to round it all out. 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And now a quick Bitcoin ETF update. I'm going to watch these as long as it seems to be driving critical narratives or price action that might matter to you. And this week, GBTC's bankruptcy sell-off saw record-setting outflows, now double any other ETF in outflows year-to-date, and has set a record for cumulative outflows for any ETF in history. That's the kind of sell-off we're seeing from just the GBTC ETF, which might explain some of the price action this week. But despite all of that, the Bitcoin ETFs rank third overall out of 3,400 ETFs in annual revenue generated so far. 68%, though, of the Bitcoin network has not sold or moved their coins in over a year. So don't let things around the ETF scare you. The majority of the coin holders are still the plebs. But the overall Bitcoin ETF market seems to be doing very well despite the outflows. And the reality is most people think GBTC can only continue these kind of outflows till the end of the year at the most. And as you've probably guessed, this has been really fantastic for Coinbase, as the CEO, Brian Armstrong, recently mentioned.
16: Yeah, so with the ETFs that got approved, we've seen a huge influx of capital into the system. About $12 billion of inflow have happened. And, you know, when that happens, sometimes people ask us, well, what does that mean for Coinbase? Well, you know, it's actually incredibly positive for Coinbase. We're the custodian for about 90% of the assets in those Bitcoin ETFs. And so we have monetization opportunities there as a custodian, but it didn't cannibalize any of the opportunity in our direct products too, our retail app, our institutional product. We actually saw increased inflows there while we saw $12 billion of inflow into the ETFs.
15: I've got some project updates for you. RoboSats 0.6.0 is out. This is a non-KYC, non-know-your-customer way to buy Bitcoins using the Lightning Network. They've been working on an Android app as well, but something that I think is going to be just a big deal long-term is their renewed effort on decentralization. They're picking this back up, and they introduced a major upgrade that introduces RoboSats Federation, a decentralized system of independent coordinators to host orders. They say this will enhance the platform's robustness and experience. Now, it's just the beginning, but they say this is the first step towards significant decentralization, allowing users to interact with any coordinator seamlessly. They have a new avatar generator in there and, of course, bug fixes and improvements. And in the spirit of KYC-free Bitcoin, another platform that just seems to be going from strength to strength now, and I'm happy to actually say that, is BISC, B-I-S-Q. And they have just released BISC 2. They're trying to make it easier to use. And something I think that is really a great resource if you're considering using BISC, some of their team joined an AMA and Ask Me Anything on Stacker News. And they answered some great questions about how it works, the feature breakdown, fees, the differences between BISC 2 and BISC 1. Another great way to buy your Bitcoin peer-to-peer KYC-free. I'll have links to the AMA and to the news article about RoboSats, two of my favorite applications out there. Great ways to stack Bitcoin without KYC. We have some boosts. The Dude Abide comes in with 77,777 sats. Oh boy, you are our baller lobster this week, the Dude Abides.
0: He was boosting episode one. He says, let's get this thing to the first page. It deserves it. Thanks. You know, that does help in the Fountain charts. Lots of people find us when we go to the top page. Jeremy Ross comes in with 20,000 sats. Great show so far. Looking forward to more episodes as I continue my own journey into crypto and value for value. Oh, be very careful, Jeremy. We appreciate you being here. And hopefully after a few episodes, you'll stop calling it crypto and you'll call it Bitcoin. I appreciate the boost. Jordan Bravo comes in with 5,555 sats.
17: Coming in hot with the boost.
0: He says, I'm excited for this week in Bitcoin, especially in the way of Bitcoin Dad going on hiatus. Yes, yeah, I've heard a few of those. Thank you very much. Adam Curry comes in with 10,000 sats.
18: Make it so.
0: Says, great clip about DOS. Happy to oblige, Podfather. Glad you found it useful. Thanks for the booth. Booth? Thanks for the booth, for the Jeff booth. No, thank you for the boost. I appreciate it. Chad F. comes in with a strong, really enjoying the show, row of ducks. Thank you, Chad F. Yukon Ornelius, probably getting that right, comes in with 10,000 sats.
19: It's over 9,000!
0: Says, this was a great episode. Episode 2, it gives me a busy dad the distilled information I need. Now, I don't always have the time to pay attention to everything going on with the news and the talk, so this show is filling those holes in just 1 hour. Oh, I'm going to try to keep it under an hour. Maybe I went long. I mean, there will be weeks where it goes a little long, I imagine, depending on the news. I'd say my nominal target is 25 to 30 minutes, but I don't push it if it's not necessary for the content. It's, again, it's high signal. Get you in, get you out. This is the part where I like to just slow down and engage with the community and expand where we can. And, of course, I'm hoping this kind of becomes a revolving conversation when you guys boost in with the topics and things you care about, the things you want follow-up on or you want to follow-up on. All of that is very, very welcome. 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And I love it when you do. Green Everett boosted in with 5,000 sats. He says, I'm here because Adam Curry said I should listen. Well, very good. The Podfather, it has great taste. This is my first time here. I'm hitting play now. Adam's people, we boost right off the bat. Now that is great. It's good people. That's what that is. That is good, good people.
19: B-O-O-S-T.
0: Gene Bean comes in with 5,000 sats. Just met Gene Bean in IRL at Scale and Nixcon. And he's just as great in person as he is over Boost. He writes, thanks for the advice and your time last week. I really appreciate it. I'm also loving the show. It's well done and a great format. You're a great format, Gene Bean. You're a great format. Oppie 1984 comes in. 4,000 sats with a support boost. 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How about that? That is a hot boost.
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0: 15,000 sats. Great episode. Another great show format. 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Great stuff. Hashtag go podcasting. How about that? How about that? Now that is real support. Thank you, Podhome. 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Appreciate that. The Tone Wrecker comes in with 6,102 sats. This is great weekly coverage of capturing relevant events, and nice to see the nod to Time Chain Calendar. Added your show to my rotation. I appreciate that. Nice nod of confidence. Sorry I missed you last week. Where were you? I was here. Okay, no, I wasn't. Time Chain Calendar shout out. Still a great, great tool. I really love it. I have it up on a couple of my tablets that I have around my house. Yes, I have tablets around my house. Don't bug me about it. Gene Bean comes in with another row of ducks. Do you have any suggestions on how to get started running a Bitcoin node, possibly on a VPS like Hetzner? I don't know if I recommend Hetzner. I don't have experience with running a node on Hetzner. If anybody does, please boost in. I'll tell you what I've been really liking, Gene, if you're up for it, is the Nix Bitcoin project. It's a bit intense if you're not familiar with Nix, so that's a big lift. But all of the issues you have with something like a Start 9, which I think is great, or an Umbral, which is pretty good, you don't have with Nix Bitcoin. And that is, somebody else is managing and packaging things up and kind of making assumptions about how your system is built. And then when big updates happen, those assumptions can sometimes bite you. And things go wrong and you end up down like at a command line interface, maybe some sort of series of scripts that they've written, taking different incarnations off of their form, trying to get your personal bank back up online. And if you're a small business like me, you know, it's a pretty critical part of what we do. And what Nix Bitcoin does is like a prescription. It has to be followed every single time. And if anything fails, it doesn't build completely. So you have this sort of pre-flight check. And if everything doesn't check out, it doesn't build. The system doesn't switch. if you switch and there's like some sort of bug or software regression that couldn't be caught at build time, but it's like some sort of bug, maybe an LND or something like that, you just roll back. And that kind of ability to roll back without affecting your data, but be able to roll back the applications, I think a pretty big deal for a Bitcoin node. I know Umbral just has a new update this week. Version 1.0 came out. Could be worth looking at. I don't know about Hetzner. I'd like to hear other people's thoughts on that. I have to tell you, it feels risky to some degree to use a Bitcoin, to seriously use a node on any VPS, depending on what your threat vector is. I think it's just something to keep in mind. That is something I'd love to open up for conversation to the rest of the audience, so please do boost in if you have opinions on that. Mr. Pib comes in. Mr. Pib? Is that you? With one extra B, that's all it takes, and that's not – okay, I'll go with it. 5,000 sats.

Sats says, love the updates segment. Thank you. JCube, 2,000 sats. Heck yeah, dude. Glad you're covering this stuff. And User82 came in with 3,000 sats. This is great to see you back. And Hybrid Sarcasm was rocking the support after getting his Wallaby and Strike issues sorted out. I know. Well, he says managed wallets like Albion Strike make it impossible to empty my wallet to zero. Yeah. That's always kind of a trick because this is one of the reasons I think Liquid and Lightning are going to be maybe more accessible to average users that are moving small funds. Because I mean, I probably have wallets all over the place with what essentially are dust sats. Because you always have to reserve some for fees. Yeah. Would a self-hosted wallet be the solution to this? To a degree, you're always going to have the issue of needing to get, you know, the fees covered. But what you could do pretty easily on a self-hosted wallet is, you know, throw some more UTXOs in there, combine it into a larger transaction and move them all out. You'll have more optionality. You definitely have more optionality on a self-hosted one. There are minimum transactions, and you know how you've seen this before, like on the hosted ones where they're like, they'll just auto-calculate the fees for you and they'll just tell you, like, they don't give you, like, different kinds of optionality to control, like how many fees you want, or maybe you want to do replace by fee. Like, they don't give you access to that stuff that is tooling to solve some of this. So it does get better, but it's not perfect. 21 is enough comes in with 12,121 sats. And they write, this is the first Jupiter Broadcasting show I can catch from the very beginning. That's great. Welcome aboard, sir. Thanks for all the content. Now, that's all the boost we had above 2,000 sats. I currently have a cutoff of 2,000 sats universally across my shows just for time purposes. It's sort of the best way I can manage, but I appreciate all of it. We had 32 boosters this week, which is really outrageously great. And so I read all of them. They all go in my show notes for posterity as well. So if your amount is below the 2,000 sats, don't worry. I'm still seeing it. It just doesn't make it into the actual on-air portion. But I appreciate all of them. Thank you, everybody who boosted in. We stacked 199,927 sats. Radical transparency around what we bring in the value for value model is key to how this works. That's why I tell you the amounts. 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Now, I do have a couple of resources of the week that I want to get to, so I'm not done with you yet. But thank you, boosters. 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Bolts.exchange. Now, you may know about Bolts.exchange, but if you don't, let me just take a second and tell you this is the way that myself and pretty much everybody I know moves funds between on-chain and Lightning, or from Lightning back to on-chain, or potentially swap into Liquid. Bolts, B-O-L-T-Z dot exchange. So if you've got some sats sitting in a wallet and you want to get them in a new podcast app and you want to get them onto Lightning, you can use Bolts.exchange. Or if you want to take sats out of a Lightning wallet and move them on chain to store them, you can use Bolts.exchange. And I think it's a fantastic service and something they've done this week that made me want to mention them. And I got to say, I'd love to see everybody do this, is Bolts.exchange has posted a very, very good warrant canary. Maybe what should really be the industry standard. They have their PGP signature up there, and it's a signed message that says, the maintainers and admins of the software project known as Bolts Exchange have received and complied with zero requests for information from any kind of third parties, including but not limited to government agencies. We will renew this notice within 60 days' time. If this notice fails to be renewed by then, you should assume the worst. I am the admin of HTTPS bolts.exchange. I am in control of my PGP key. I will update this canary within 60 days. Today is 2024-03-2022. And of course, they put the latest Bitcoin block hash in there as well with their PGP signature. You can then also, they make it easy to import their keys and verify this message. They give you the actual PGP command line and curl command line, and it's really GPG, to do all that. That, man, just a round of applause and a bell for them. I'm going to slap that bell hard for those guys. I think that is something that we should see anybody who's responsible for any kind of transactions or where they touch your money for a few minutes even. I want to see that. I want to see this from, you know, Blockworks. I want to see this from Coinbase. I think we should see this everywhere. So I'll put a link to their canary, and I'll also link to Bolts.exchange because it really truly is a fantastic and quick and cheap way to move between Lightning, on-chain, and Liquid.

0: And now it's time for our final clips of the week. This one is a reminder of why Bitcoin is important. And it really is a dramatic one. India's Congress Party, not familiar with the politics of India, so I can't vouch either way for the Congress Party, but they apparently represent around 20% of the population. And this week, they had their bank accounts frozen just 2 months before elections.
1: If any of you imagine, anybody in the country imagines what happens when your bank account, your ATM card, your entire financial identity is erased, right? You can imagine if it is done to a family, the family will starve to death. If it is done to a business, the business will be crippled, right? This is what has been done to the Congress Party 1 month back. All our bank accounts have been frozen. We can do no campaign work. We cannot support our workers. We cannot support our candidates. Our leaders cannot fly from one part of the country to the other. Forget fly. They can't take a railway train. And this has been done literally 2 months before the election campaign.
0: Bitcoin fixes this. It can happen in India. It can happen in Canada. And it happens where you live today already. You just probably, hopefully, have had the privilege of not having to notice. And Bitcoin also protects you from inflation. And this week, some are saying that we may have just witnessed a transition from the Fed to now a new standard of high inflation for longer.
2: Mohamed Al-Aryan is here, chief economic advisor at Allianz, president of Queen's College at Cambridge University, and a Fed, are you a whisperer? What are you?
3: A Fed observer.
2: Did you think it was dovish, more dovish than you were expecting yesterday?
3: Oh, absolutely. And in two ways. One is a signal that they're willing to tolerate higher inflation for longer. And second, something that is flying below the radar screen is what Chair Powell said about QT, said about the balance sheet, saying that he's willing to slow down the journey to a lower balance sheet. I think that twin patience means that we may well look back on this week as the week in which central banks stepped away from a very strict inflation target to a much broader concept of an inflation
2: target. And this has...
0: The truth is, the Fed's trapped. If they lower rates, inflation will start ticking up faster than it already is in a tightening cycle. And if they don't lower the rates, it seems like a very likely scenario that we'll enter a massive recession if you look at all the indicators that are all peaking at pre-2008 levels. And as the CNBC host was about to bring up, it's also an election cycle, which means that if the economy were to slide, it would be an even bumpier and rowdy election season.
2: And this has, in your view, nothing to do with the election.
3: So I would like to believe the Fed in saying that it is apolitical.
2: You would like to believe? Do you believe?
3: Look, I have no other reason to believe otherwise.
2: Well, it was weirdly dovish, and I keep bringing up that suddenly it seems like the asymmetric risk is now of a recession after we've had two really hot inflation numbers.
3: So I was with you when you asked me what does the outlook look like. I told you 55% soft landing, 30% recession, 15% something better than that.
2: Oh, yeah.
3: And I think that they realize two things. I think they realize that the economy is weakening, but they've also realized, or I hope they're going to realize, that we are living in a world in which the supply side is the problem and that we need to tolerate slightly higher inflation if we don't want to sacrifice the economy.
0: Now, how about that? Now it's we can't risk the economy. Not we have to stop inflation. Either way, Bitcoin protects your purchasing power over the long term in numerous ways. But these two that we just covered, I think these are some of the most powerful. And these are the ones that your no-coiner friends and family are going to start to understand as their financial privilege begins to melt away. Now, if you made it this far, I want to just say thank you very much. ThisWeekInBitcoin.show is where you can find the links. I now have a contact form if you're not a booster. But boost is really what I'd love to see from you and what you'd love to see from me. Boost in and tell me what you'd like to see in the show, what you'd like to see covered. Was there something missed that you thought should have been in here? That'd also be great to let me know. It helped me refine what I'm watching. I'm hoping to create the number one Bitcoin news podcast for the podcasting 2.0 community and for the Jupiter broadcasting community. And of course, the wider one as well. So I'm also soliciting value for value music, songs that fit the theme of the show. You know, you don't play Bitcoin songs on a podcast, but this is a great excuse to play one. So if there's a great value for value Bitcoin song, please link it to me. Or if just there's some music you think that works really well for an outro, I'd love to hear it because I think it's a great way for the show to incorporate a feature that really has changed the discussion around sats. When you boost into a show or you boost a track, people are not denominating that value in dollars. The entire value for value community is using sats. Everything is being valued in sats directly. It's the beginning of something beautiful, and now music is part of that. So I'd like to incorporate it into this show. Now, this week, though, since I don't have a value for value song, I do have a meme of the week. You know, it's something kind of silly. And old Mikey Saylor, he's always great for a meme. He's a bit of a meme factory. Perhaps that's intentional. Wouldn't it be hilarious if we discovered he had writers helping him come up with quips that can be memed? Oh, that'd be so much drama. It'd be crazy. Maybe I should get out of here. The signal is beginning to drop, I think. Thank you so much for listening to This Week in Bitcoin. I'll see you next week. And I mean it.
4: What do you do with the Bitcoin besides it just gather value?
5: Real estate developers in New York City, they're not buying the real estate because they want to live in it.
4: But, like, most of the people who are buying assets...

0: okay?
1: Right, like, the point is, if you have the superior asset, it's going up forever, Laura. Forever.
2: Right, I mean, right, but I mean, we can all look Bitcoin sort of as...
1: Forever, Laura.
3: People...

0: You boys know that I love my Odroid H3 Plus. It's amazing how much I have that thing doing. It feels like it should be in the it's getting punished category, and yet it keeps delivering. So when I heard that Brent ordered the new Odroid H4, I'm super excited. So you must have it by now, Brent, because it's been a couple of weeks.
1: Well, I thought it was going to take about 2 weeks to get here, and it turns out it showed up yesterday when I wasn't expecting it, but not at my house.
0: Good.
1: Specifically,
0: oh,
1: so it's in town. I got to grab it. But it showed up in like a week from South Korea, which makes exactly zero sense to me.
0: What was hilarious is you were showing all of the destinations it had to go
1: gosh.
0: Through. And you literally had to send a video because you had to scroll the page. All the different spots. So your Odroid is well traveled.
1: It's even been to Memphis.

0: Hello, friends, and welcome back to your weekly Linux talk show. My name is Chris.
1: My name is Wes.
2: And my name is Brent.
0: Well, hello, gentlemen. Today, I'm going to tell everybody about my perfect NetBoot setup. I am so excited. I'm throwing out all my USB disks, never booting a VM the same again. So I'll tell you about that. Then, at the end, I got a tool you got to know about. A great pick that will probably come in really in a pinch, just when you need it. And then in the boost segment, stick around for that, because if you've ever missed a few of the inside jokes on the show, we're going to do a rapid rundown and answer some of them. So there's a lot to get into today. So before we start, let's say time-appropriate greetings to that mumble room. Hello, Virtual Lug.
3: Hello.
4: Hey, Chris. Hey, Rayson. Hello, Brian.
1: Hello.
0: Hello. Look at that. Hello. Look at that huge,
1: I love it.
0: Huge quiet listening, huge on. That's great. Hello, everybody in there. And a good morning to our friends over at Tailscale. 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
0: 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It's a self-hosted Gathio instance. No account required, though there is an edit key if you want to be able to edit from a different web browser. You'll see our events already up there. They're pretty simple. Anyone can start an event. Please start one in your area, and then we'll start promoting them on the show. So get over to colonyevents.com. Right now, we're tentatively planning to have a little party for episode 600 here at the studio, too. Now, there's only about 25 spots available. And we may move to a different spot if we can find something that accommodates more people. So just remember, like, that's around Linux Fest Northwest. It's going to be like another month. So if you can't make it to the party at the studio, Linux Fest is like just a little bit more than a month away from that day. But we really would love it if you helped us party for 600 by creating your own meetup in your own area and then join us in the mumble room on February 2nd. ColonyEvents.com. And Wes, it's a brand new little baby that we set up. Can you tell me a bit about it?
1: Yeah, it's, Gathio, which comes with a Docker Compose setup that's really easy to get going. You just need a MongoDB database and then, you know, the actual application itself. And you're pretty much up and running. It's got a simple little TOML config file. You can set up email if you want. You can kind of configure how long do you want it to keep events around. One of the nice things that kind of self-cleans up. So you can configure, I think right now ours is set to, keeps it, hangs around for a month, but you can tune it. So it'll just be like, well, the event is done. X number of days has gone by. Delete.
0: Yeah. I like that a lot because then there's sort of, there's no cost for y'all out there in the community to use this to self-organize. And it'll just clean itself up. It's not really something we have to go in and prune up over time. So it's colonyevents.com. I have a basic one up there for the one in our area, the Pacific Northwest Party. But the idea is to have them hopefully all over the world. And so we got this set up now, thanks to Wes getting that going, in a couple of weeks. So you have time to get this organized and figured out. So it's February 2nd, if I'm doing my time math right.
1: I believe so. Mm-hmm. Yeah. And, you know, PJ had previously reported, and with help from Hybrid Sarcasm setting up an instance, we'd had some good reports about Gathio.
0: Yeah.
1: So this is also another round of experiments where we're getting a little more hands-on in terms of Will this work as like a permanent fixture? Is it a tool we want to keep around? What do people think about it?
0: Can we replace meetup.com with this?
1: Does it handle time zones in a sensible way?
0: Will we miss the network effect of meetup.com? But maybe the fact that the community can use this tool to self-organize supplements that network effect? I don't know. But we'd love for you to, help us celebrate. ColonyEvents.com, and it's up and running now. So go check it out. Thank you, Wes. Before we get into my NetBoot setup, I want to talk about a major milestone that is approaching the Linux desktop. Perhaps one of the quintessential problems yet to be cracked on the Linux desktop, and it's coming from the FlatHub team. It's a request for proposals for FlatHub program management. The GNOME Foundation, in partnership with KDE EV, is bootstrapping FlatHub LLC to become a self-sustaining entity. So they're looking for a contractor to essentially run this thing. So they call it program management. It'll be financial and legal setup, and it'll also involve public outreach to bootstrap the whole thing.
1: Right. So like both get the actual structure in terms of the legal structure and all that, tax structure of the company going, and get like the initial running of that business going.
0: I wish I had the bandwidth to do things like this, because you don't have to be a lawyer. They say that in here. You just need to know how to work with a lawyer.
1: Sure, right, yeah.
0: I'd love to help them get something like this going, because I have wanted to see this for so long. The program manager is going to focus on these key objectives, they say. Launch a payment and donation system for applications and FlatHub itself. 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Coordinate financial and legal operations. And ensure community engagement and transparency. So far, they have a budget of $12,000 for a three-month part-time role.
1: So that's like $4K a month?
0: Yeah, it's capped at $55 an hour. Mm. And the deadline to get this rolling for proposals is December 18th. The end goal is to essentially have a universal Linux app store powered by FlatHub, obviously using Flatpaks as the back end. That is, like I said, one of the quintessential Linux goals since nearly the beginning.
1: Yeah, I don't know if I've yet to actually use an app store to pay for Linux. I've bought like Linux programs, like Reaper is an example, but you know that was like their own bespoke.
0: Do you remember when Canonical first took a crack at their store?
1: Yeah.
0: I bought one or two apps from the Ubuntu store back then. You had to have like a Canonical account and all of that. And I bought one application from the Lindos. Do you boys remember this?
2: Wow.
0: This is from forever ago.
1: Are you still getting that money's worth?
0: I don't remember what it was. It might have been something like Crossover Office. But Linspire or Lindos, they had the Click and Run store, known as the CNR, which launched in 2001.
1: Oh, wow.
0: Yeah, it was part of the initial release. And it was based on Apt because Linspire was based on Debian. And the whole thing that was groundbreaking at the time, because this was 5 years before the Apple App Store, at least 5 years before the Apple App Store, the whole groundbreaking thing is you could click a button, pay for software, and then it would install. And then it would turn into a run button, and you could run it.
1: I like that.
0: Huge innovation. I guess at one point they had over 38,000 packages in there, which was probably also free software and proprietary software. It was kind of a mix.
1: Yeah, well, before it was click or run, and that didn't really work.
0: But, you know, it was tied to one company. It was tied to an idea. It was distro-specific, technology-specific, right? Apt only, which meant all of the dependencies for that apt package would have to be installed as well. This time it feels a little different here. It's distro-agnostic because of the packaging technology. It's being put together by the big desktop projects, not by a big distro maker.
1: And it also, I don't know if you agree, but it feels like FlatHub's been coming into its own of late. I mean, it's not perfect. There's still issues around, you know, community packaged apps and all kinds of things. But
0: UI's been improved.
1: Yes, right? It seems like it's operational. It's super solid. Mm-hmm. It also seems like, you know, there's a lot of interesting apps up there, enough so that sometimes when we want to go look for picks, we'll go search like, hey, what's been uploaded to FlatHub?
0: Yeah.
1: And there's often good stuff.
0: Yeah. Yeah, they got some good stats. You know, some of these are a little old as of like August of this year, but 4 million active users, 2,800 applications from over 1,500 different contributors.
2: Nice.
0: 70% of the most popular apps are verified. And that verified status. I have a link to that if you're curious about how that works.
2: Well, how do they calculate that stat?
0: Well, they have like a stat of like the most popular applications, okay. And they're saying 70% of those, of that subset. It's not a lot. It's not a lot of apps. It's a charitable way to frame it. You're right.
2: Still, there are some that are verified, which is good. And they're popular. That's good.
0: And I would imagine if you're going to charge for your app, you probably have to be verified.
2: Yeah, I hope so.
0: What do you think, boys? I mean, Canonical's tried this with the Snap Store. Obviously, you have Apple's approach, which is extremely heavy-handed on the review side. Does FlatHub have a shot here at doing this right?
1: It seems promising. I mean, I don't know. We probably will end up depending a lot on who gets selected, who applies, what their, you know, how you implement that vision and how it ends up working. You know, is the payment process a pain and people just end up not really doing it? Or is it easy enough in a way that you can, you know, do they eventually enable stuff like subscriptions that we're talking about? You know, you have an account you can sign into and keep track of your apps and then automatically pay them. Or I don't know.
0: Oh, that would be interesting.
1: I don't think any of that's in this first. Yeah. You know, but
0: like a FlatHub account, sort of like the Humble Bundle store or my GOG.com account. But
1: I don't even know if we want that. I'm just.
0: That's interesting. No, I would like that. It's sort of like Patreon, but through FlatHub.
1: Right.
0: Where I pay one thing. It's one transaction in my account, and then I can kind of divvy that up amongst the things I'm installing. That'd be an interesting way to do it. Maybe make it sustainable. It does feel like they're the right organization to pull this off. I mean, there is this side conversation about what does this mean for app image and snaps. I don't think broadly it means much for them, other than we're probably going to have, if this is successful, more developers directly targeting Flatpak. But again, you can run that on every distro, so it sort of seems like even Ubuntu users win. It's not really a downside.
1: It's very easy to get installed and set up.
0: Yeah. And I don't imagine they'd have to make a huge profit to keep it running because it's essentially running for free now. I think what I worry about is we lose sight of the fact that this is still primarily a free software project around it. Like their statistics page is a great example. They would love more transparent public data, but they just don't have the people working on the stats page.
1: Right.
0: They have 79 open issues on their GitHub project right now. So it's like there's plenty of work. And,
1: you know, that's it's funny. Infrastructure is just like always invisible. I wouldn't even have thought, you know, like if you just had some time, would help improve and maintain FlatHub be one of the things I might consider volunteering for? Maybe now, but I don't think I would have thought of that at all.
0: Yeah, I wouldn't have either. And I think as they become known for making a bit of money, we would lose more and more sight of that. And I don't want us to, because it's such a great community resource, especially when you think about it from a central repository that can supply all these different like app discover and all these different app stores that are on people's desktops already. And watching my kids on Linux, that's the route they've gone when I'm not around and they want to install software, is they launch Discover. And they've installed a dozen applications that are just Flatpaks. They don't know they're Flatpaks.
1: And they don't need to, for the most part.
0: Exactly. Yeah. And they didn't need Dad there to do it either.
1: And it fits with the model they're familiar with from their phones or maybe even their desktop.
0: Yeah, exactly. It's an app store as far as they're concerned. Mm-hmm. And so if FlatHub can kind of become a centralized version of that was put together by the two different distribution projects and is run as its own thing. So it's not a Red Hat employee initiative. It's not something that Canonical is doing, you know, where every time something goes wrong, Mark Shuttleworth personally gets name dropped.
1: It does seem like maybe one of the better ways to approach this kind of thing. Where like, obviously, like you need a company and various structures just if you're going to be dealing with money and the operations for this thing. So that, you know, that's just tricky to marry with open source and community run things anyway. But if you can do it in a vendor neutral cross platform from the start, it seems like openness and, you know, being able to publish what they are doing is being built in from the start. Again, implementation TBD, but I think they got the right ingredients at least. We'll see what they bake.
2: I think the biggest deal that I've noticed here is that the two biggest desktop makers are involved in working together to make this happen. I think that's a good chance for success. But we'd love for you to boost in. Can FlatHub succeed where 20 years of Linux app stores have failed so far? Why or why not? Let us know.
0: 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Okay, I've got a question. Do your end users always use approved applications and devices and services without exception? I really don't even know how it would be possible today. Not to mention the workload it puts on IT and the burden it puts on employees who just want to get their job done. In today's world, it's like herding cats and trying to get everyone to stick to only company-approved devices, only company-approved services, and only company-approved apps. It's just sort of a never-winnable battle. 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
1: Well, today on the show, we've got a bit of a role reversal. Normally, I'm the one bringing some wacky, weird way to boot a Linux box. But this week, Chris, you've been netbooting.
0: I have been. I bet you we could work some kegsec into this, Wes, so don't feel too bad. But this is something I should have talked about a long time on the show. We did cover the launch many, many years ago of this project.
1: Yeah, 2018, 2019?
0: Yeah, episode 333.
1: Okay, yeah, that says it.
0: It's been, you know, it's been a long time. It's netboot.xyz. And their slogan is, your favorite operating system in one place, a network-based bootable operating system installer with Pixie support. And if you're not familiar, Pixie booting, it's been used for years. It allows your machine to boot from a server over the network. You've probably seen it when you've had a system that can't detect any other boot device and then kind of falls back to trying to find a network device to boot from.
1: Also super common in like schools, businesses, right? Where it just sort of sets up the auto-install provision from somewhere.
0: Also in boxes, if you just launch like most VMs, if you just launch them with no boot device attached, they just try to boot from the network. And this, my friends, is an opportunity in waiting. And it allows you to slide in netboot.xyz, which sends out a super flexible, simple menu that these systems boot. So they boot from the network. Netboot sends them out a simple menu, which lives, all the source information for it lives on a little web server that you can modify. And these menus contain all the different various options for live CDs or full installers or system rescue CDs. And you can select in this menu, which can be sometimes, for example, I did an installer, and then I have all the list of basically every Linux distro you've ever heard of in your life. And I chose Pop OS, and then I chose the current version of Pop OS, and then I hit enter. And Netboot XYZ will then go retrieve that image from the internet, or you can cache them locally, and it will download it from your local server. And then it will boot that instance, and the next thing you know, you're in Pop OS. It's really quite that simple. And it'll spin up a little web server for you to go through and figure out what images that you want to pull down ahead of time, and you can modify the boot config so it boots from the right location. And it's all sort of instantaneous. So when the system boots off of the network, you have your DHCP server tell the client where to find the TFTP server, which is essentially what this is doing. Just a little tiny TFTP server running on this thing. It goes and pulls the image from that TFTP server, your client pulls the image from that TFTP server, and it boots into this little environment that then is sort of like a bootstrap and then goes down and gets you like the menu and pulls down the ISOs and things like that.
1: Yeah, right. And then, like, they've implemented all the rest of the stuff to be able to display the menu and, like, download the kernel and the initramfs and then get those loaded up and then boot into them. It's very slick.
0: And they make it really easy to make your own custom entries so you could have your own custom versions of an ISO in there. And the example here is you want to test something on a machine and you want to just reboot into Memtest, or maybe you want to back it up, so you just want to reboot into Clonezilla. You no longer have to go even download the ISO first, let alone write it to a USB disk, because this thing can dynamically pull down those ISOs when you need it on demand, which is really handy. But additionally, if you don't want to go tweak your DHCP server to support TFTP and, you know, all this kind of stuff, they also have a live netboot ISO image you can attach. They have raw images you can flash to USB. They have a lot of different ways, including ready-to-go VM images that already know how to talk to netboot. So you don't actually even have to use Pixie if you don't want. You could still have a netboot server running on your network and then have this tiny ISO or tiny raw image that you boot from, and then it goes and gets the menu and all of that. That's really nice.
1: Yeah, I mean, I've abused that before, just to leave the netboot XYZ ISO in my downloads folder and then just boot up VMs that way with that attached, and there you go.
0: It's like, okay, so my son has a problem with his machine. I can just boot off the network and let's do some tests. You know, let's do a mem test. Let's boot into System Rescue CD. Or let's try out a live POP instance and see if I can replicate the problem under POP. And it's like in this incredible resource where just waiting on my network is all of these Linux distributions on demand.
1: I don't do it anymore, but I used to think having, you know, a Windows PE environment on hand was nice, just like if friends were having laptop problems.
0: Sure. Yeah, you can
1: just
0: do
1: boot that.
0: That
1: into recovery and repair things.
0: Yeah, you have to have the Windows PE stuff, and you have to have the files extracted on a Samba share. But if you've got the PE Windows stuff and you've got a Samba share, you can point a netboot menu entry at it, and it will do it. It'll boot Windows.
1: That's great.
0: It is. It's pretty slick because it's another thing to test, too. I love it from that kind of standpoint. But then additionally, I'm trying to have a good chunk of stuff offline and available even when I don't have internet. So the fact that I can – they go through this – they have this really simple web UI, and you just select the different images you want. It'll download and cache all of them on your local system. Then you just go update the boot menu to point to your local URL instead of the remote URL. And from that point forward, it's blasting these ISO images at line speed, at whatever your local line speed is. So it's, in other words, it's very, very fast. But I think where I'm going to use it absolutely the most, and I know this sounds like kind of not a big deal, but man, is it so great. VMs. It is so great to just create a real basic VM. I don't even have to specify an ISO file or anything like that. It powers up because I've got like maybe a blank hard drive attached and I've got no other boot media. It immediately falls back to network booting, and then it instantaneously finds my netboot XYZ server, and I have the menu, and I'm installing a distro inside a VM in seconds. I never went and downloaded the ISO first. I didn't have to attach it to the VM. I love it for starting up VMs. That's where it's chef's kiss.
1: You know, it would pair nicely, too, if you had, like, customized
0: for sure
1: install environments or repair environments that you wanted to.
0: Yeah.
2: I'm curious because I've seen some of similar implementations. Like, let's say GNOME Boxes allows you to download an ISO immediately when you're creating a VM. I'm curious how up-to-date you've found the entries to be. Because, like, let's say, I don't know, NixOS just came out with a new version recently. Is that, are they pretty good at including all of that stuff in the recent menus?
0: The Nix ones in particular are a little out of date.
2: Fair enough.
0: It doesn't matter so much with Nix, right? Because it's pretty quick to just get right up to date. But you can add an ISO for any distro. You just throw it on the server, and then you just add a line, and it gives you a text editor in the web UI to modify these boot menus. So in that way, you could go grab the ISO once, store it on the server, and then it's available to all your machines that can network boot from that point forward. And I could even see having, like, just those ISOs, right? So maybe not all the different – because this thing, it's every distro you could think of, right? And so maybe you just want to whittle that down to 5, and you just have your own custom menu with your own custom ISOs. You could totally do that.
2: I think that leads into my next question, which is, did you see any evidence of any – like automation for this cache? Are you able to say, hey, when a new version of Ubuntu comes out, please pre-download it so it's always available on the network?
0: No, and you would still have to go update the menu.
2: Got it.
0: The menus do get updated. There is a system for that. So there, it does kind of have like an index that it does keep up to date, but you have to go refresh that. I think you would particularly like it for rescue scenarios, Brent.
2: I agree completely.
0: You know, because you essentially always have like like it doesn't matter if your hard drive dies. It doesn't matter if you can't find any USB medium. You've just got a system that's on your network ready to boot immediately for you that you could start diagnosing problems with.
2: I bought a whole bunch of like USB drives, I don't know, years ago for doing exactly loading ISOs, and they're slowly all dying. I guess, I don't know, I'm overloading them or something. And I was like, I don't want to buy new USB drives. So this is a perfect solution to like just not even need that anymore, at least locally.
0: I almost got the Windows stuff set up. And I was like, I don't know if I'm actually going to use it. So, you know, because you got to get this PE version of Windows. And then you got to go put it up on a Samba share. And I was like, I just don't want to create a Samba share. But for getting access to Linux distros, just so easy because it's all built in.
1: Right. So, you know, Linux is so easy to boot.
0: Yeah. It's Apache licensed. The project is Apache licensed, so it's free software. And there's a lot of ways to configure it, but there's a really simple Docker compose. Again, it's one of these things where, you know, you pick your own adventure, but the Docker compose is pretty simple. I think the Linux Server IO folks have a version. If you're a fan of the Linux Server IO images, they've got one for Netboot XYZ. And I'll have links in the show notes for documentation and stuff. This is one of those things that I'm never going to not have now, because it is, if you're familiar with Docker compose, it's a 5-minute setup. It's 5 minutes of work to get this going, and then you have this available forever. And it's so handy. I can't even explain, especially if you have family computers. The one thing I don't know, and I know this would be kind of painful, I'd love to know if there's any way to tunnel, you know, the iPixie boot requests over a tailnet somehow, like, because the system wouldn't be on Tailscale yet when it's first booting. So you'd have to have a subnet router. But I would love to have one NetBoot server that would work across my entire tailnet, and I could boot over my tailnet. That would be awesome. So if anybody has any suggestions or advice, or if you're running a NetBoot server and you have any particular configuration that's worked or hasn't worked,
1: I think as long as you got you did the DHCP stuff, right, to point it at the TFTP server for each LAN you were doing.
0: Okay.
1: But then maybe the TFTP server could be on proxied over that. Yeah,
0: and maybe doing like subnet routing. I don't know. If you've tried it, let me know. Or if you have another solution, because I'd love to have one central server that would work everywhere.
1: Yeah, because we need this in the studio.
0: Yeah, it's so handy. Like in here, it would be really great if one of these machines has a problem. So if you've got anything like that, or if you've got any tips for using NetBoot, let me know. Boost it in. I'd love to hear about it. Tis the season to boost, and it's never been easier without having to switch your podcast app. Fountain has Boost from the web now. We have that linked in our show notes. You will need a Fountain account, but you create that. And then you can start boosting using your internet browser rather than a mobile app, which I think some people would really like. Breeze, B-R-E-E-Z, is also making it easy to boost without switching podcast apps. 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It's been years in the making, and it is really impressive. So go get Breeze for iOS or Android, then you can boost without switching apps. 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There's a lot to choose from, but each of them support the Podcasting 2.0 spec, which means things like transcripts, which may be relevant soon, cloud chapters, which gives you even more context and information in your chapters. And a neat feature that I love is within 90 seconds of the episode being posted or going live, you get notified. They have a really great update mechanism as part of that standard, as well as about 15 other specs, including Boost, that are just incredible and bringing features to podcasting we need to compete with things like YouTube, Spotify, Rumble, and all the other platforms that want to be podcast platforms. So it might be time to try out a new app. New year coming up, maybe time for a new podcast app. Either way, it's never been easier to boost, and you can support the show on your own schedule, at your own amount, with your own message. 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
2: Well, we got a boatload of boosts this week, and I think we even have some ballers.
3: And now it is time for Le Boost.
0: We got a couple of baller boosters, actually, this week. Our first baller is Brazzer, who came in with 32,030 sats.
6: Hey, rich lobster! Coming in hot with the boost!
0: All right, you finally convinced me. I now have Albi Hub installed on my Rock Pro 64 NAS.
2: Nice.
0: Yes, sir! Yes! Okay, so he says, I have it accessible via tail scale only. This is actually a pretty fun project to do. I learned how to do reverse proxy with Nginx, and now I have Jellyfin, Notify, and even Nextcloud accessible like this. I was a bit worried about security, but nothing's open to the internet. This was the year of Linux self-hosting for me.
2: Nice.
1: That's rad. Thank you for sharing your setup.
0: That is very great to hear. Well done. He says, by the way, some tech details. The Rock Pro 64 is running Armbian. Services are installed via Docker containers, and I have two RAID 1 arrays, one with an 8-terabyte hard drive and the other with two 500-gigabyte SSDs. Right now, the first one is my media storage. The second one is my Nextcloud document storage. That is pretty great. He says, also, concate 46 with the sum of my total boosts, and you get my zip code. Oh, he's got a hidden zip code in there, Wes.
7: Yes, zip code is a better deal. Yes, zip code is a better deal.
0: It's a better deal, Wes.
1: It's such a better deal. Okay.
0: Hey, Wes, I don't know if you knew this.
7: Yes, zip code is a better deal.
1: Beginning to regret getting that clip.
0: Oh, whoa, watch that thing, Wes. Watch that thing. Come on now.
1: Yeah, I added metal bits to the...
0: That is not Christmas decorations. That's just dangerous, Wes. Woof.
1: I'm going to guess that this is a postal code in Sao Paulo, Brazil.
0: Whoa, hello, Brazil. Nice to hear from you, and great work on getting Albi Hub set up. That is awesome to hear. That's a great way to do it, and now you're participating in a self-hosted way, and you're supporting the show directly. It's so cool. It's so cool. Our next baller booster is Todd from Northern Virginia. He comes in with 22,222 sats.
8: Things are looking up for old McDuck. This old duck still got it.
0: He says, I wanted to share a quick tip about the ad blocker discussion. When I run into a website that's getting blocked by my piehole, I simply switch on my VPN. I keep an anonymous account with Mulvad that I paid for with Bitcoin. This routes my traffic outside my home network, bypassing piehole entirely and resolving overly aggressive blocking issues.
1: Seems like a handy way to do it where you don't have to necessarily, you know, disable it for the whole network.
0: Yeah.
2: I love how he's like VPNing himself here. This is the best use of a VPN I've heard of in a while.
0: He's bypassing himself.
1: The DHCP, we have DHCP over TLS, over HTTPS. Why not, you know, DHCP over WireGuard? Free KVH Boosin with 20,000 sats. Love the last sounds. Brings me back.
0: Good
1: feelings.
0: Caught that. Wasn't sure people caught that last episode.
1: Oh, come on.
2: Hit me in the feels.
1: Oh, okay. And then second boost here. As far as I know, Albi Hub doesn't have to be on the public internet to function, right? Mine isn't, and everything works for me.
0: I guess you could use Tor, right?
1: Yeah. That makes that totally. And if you, you could just have like private channels.
0: Yeah.
1: And as long as things are, I guess, you know, those are working and not getting firewalled, then you should be okay.
0: Yeah. Yeah, I think so. But ours are public just because of the nature of what we're doing. So that's why we can't speak confidently on it.
1: Mm-hmm.
0: But I do believe that is the case.
1: Yeah. My only thought would be maybe it would make receiving a lot tricky depending on.
0: Yeah. If you're trying to get from rando folks that you weren't. But if you're always getting from like private channels and you're doing very specific things, it should be okay.
1: And sounds like it's working. So
0: great. Yeah. Thank you for the boost, and congratulations on Albi Hub, Free. Nice to hear from you.
2: We have a gene boost here for 2048 Satoshis.
9: Because I'm the wizard!
2: 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Do you guys know Veeam? V-E-E-A-M?
0: Veeam backup for Proxmox VE performs a number of things, Brentley. It'll back up things for you. It'll back up infrastructure for you, and it'll deploy backups for you.
2: Nice.
0: So there you go. Yeah, Veeam, V-E-A-M.
1: I think Gene makes a good broader point here, too, just that, you know, Proxmox is just about I don't know if you'd call it standard, but it's super common. It's well supported, so you're probably more likely to run into other folks who are willing to support it or have plugins or services for it or whatever.
0: I would say it's even more so than the last couple of years with some of the changes at VMware and Broadcom. I think people are looking at Proxmox with a lot more serious consideration now. And it's a good product. Thank you, Gene. Nice to hear from you. Listener Jeff, a.k.a. PJ, comes in with 8,888 sats.
10: Oh, my God. This drawer is filled with Fruit Loops.
0: He points out that the Tuxi should have KDE Connect. It's like a lot of times we only put stuff that's come out this year, but then we've started mixing that. So I'll take that. Also, for best CLI tool, the other category, one we should have considered was perhaps Nix Shell. We love that one a lot.
2: We use it daily.
0: Yeah.
1: But that's dangerous. How's that not the goat?
0: Yeah, that is. Yeah. And for the non-Nixers out there, it gives you the ability to just quickly essentially instantiate any application you want. Just Nix Shell -P, name of application. There's a way to do it if you're a Flake system too. And you just say the application, boop, boop, boop, pulls down, boom, runs it. And creates a small little environment immediately for you. And then when you're done, you can just destroy it.
1: Also great. You can go like, hey, give me a Python with these packages available.
0: Yeah, you can get fancy like that and get like dependencies that are pinned to particular versions.
2: It's like the netboot for packages. I love it.
0: I don't know about that.
2: Well, come on.
0: All right, we'll go for it. We're like the netboot of podcasts, I guess.
1: It's not the distro. It's the way you boot it.
0: Yeah, that's right. Jeff says that, because I've been asking, hey, what is this the year of? And nobody's been taking me up on it. Except for PJ, he says, obviously, it's the year of immutable desktops. I resisted them until NixOS and SteamOS, then the deck came out. I just didn't like the idea that I couldn't muck around in my root. It's my root, after all.
1: I get that.
0: Yeah, I do get that, too.
2: Yeah, but knowing Jeff, that's probably a good thing.
0: But NixOS finds a good balance for me, and despite being a tinker, I haven't needed to break into my deck's root for anything. Because of this, I kind of now look forward to playing with this fancy new standard that's being adopted across the board. I would challenge anyone to find me any other meta story bigger than Immutable Linux this year. And I know it's not just new to this year, but just look at what's going on out there. You've got GNOME and KDE Plasma announcing their own OSs, which are immutable. You've got the Steam Deck selling like gangbusters based on an immutable Arch distribution. You've got Fedora with multiple spins that are immutable. You've got Ubuntu working on Ubuntu Core and an immutable desktop. You've got everything happening with NixOS that's also immutable. It's endless, which is reaching real users, is immutable. It's huge now. And it seems to be the direction of the future. Thank you, PJ. Appreciate the boost.
1: Jordan Bravo boosts in with 5,000 sats.
11: You're so boost.
1: Mesa boost. Aw, thanks, Mr. Bravo.
0: 5,000 is a Jar Jar boost.
2: Well, the immunologist came in with 2 rows of ducks.
12: Boy, they are doing a lot with mayo these days.
2: As a response to last week's episode about the new Linux distributions from the biggest desktop makers, he says, I personally don't think those distros will add more value to Linux than investing those resources into Plasma and GNOME desktops. But who am I to judge? I only ever use OpenSUSE distros.
0: Yeah, I think that's often the initial reaction. And I totally understand it because I think that might have been my initial reaction for the first 10 minutes was like, oh, just sort of like this feeling of defeat. Like, we're never going to put all of our wood behind one arrow. And how, you know, I fantasize for a microsecond that feels like forever about how wouldn't it be amazing if we just all focused on one thing and built out this incredible desktop. But then I realized that was never on the table. Never going to happen. It's not how humans work.
1: It's especially not how open source works.
0: It's out there. It's very much an organic development process, like a lot of open source can be. And thankfully, there's a lot of primitives they can build on that are commonly shared. You know, a lot of the core components are shared across all Linux distributions. And improvements that they make to those, and the more users they get on those, improve those subsystems, that improves all Linux distributions. So while there will be a lot of work particular for their experiences, the issues and the problems and the discoveries that they make at those layers will benefit all Linux users. So it's not a 100% loss. It's still a pretty good win overall, I think.
2: I would also say the talk that we linked last week about, that introduced this concept really went into details about what they do and don't want to replace. Like, they don't want to be packaging things. They want to create this to make things easier for everyone. So I think visiting that talk, actually, if you're interested in the reasons why behind this at a greater detail, it's a good visit. Go watch that. Now, the second message here says, also, automatic updates plus immutable plus stock GNOME is not enough for a new distro. Aeon has it, and probably other distros do as well. And plus one for kernel news.
0: I think that's a solid argument. You know, that it takes more to the experience, perhaps, than just stock. We shall see. We'll see where they take that. Also, thank you for the plus one on the kernel news. That's now two votes we've had for more kernel news coverage, and I love hearing that because the kernel is, well, it's surprisingly very exciting, even though it's as old as it is.
1: I mean, we're not changing the name to Redux Unplugged?
0: Only on April Fools. Only on April Fools. And there's so many cool things happening in the Linux kernel in the next several releases. So we'll keep an eye and just stuff we think that is worth talking about, we'll bring to the show. Thank you for the signal on that. Also, thank you for the boost. Nice to hear from you, Mr. Immune. Spectorus comes in with a row of ducks. And he sent it from the podcast index, probably using AlbiHub. The way I solve ad blocking, it's multifold. First, I have a home main network that is fully DNS ad blocked. To prevent breakages for others with work and school context, I have a private separate VLAN for my work laptop and my spouse. This way, I can leave DNS unfiltered here and let the application on that VLAN decide what to do. When my kids are old enough, I can have a VLAN for them and their school that has tighter filters or customized to their particular age. If your networking gear supports VLANs, put them to work.
1: Yeah, that's a great point.
0: Great setup, Spectorus. Nice. That's a really solid way to do it. And kind of makes me want to upgrade my dumb switch. You know?
2: Yeah, I'm feeling pretty jealous at this point.
1: Bamam 182 comes in with 5,109 sats.
11: I have 8 different bosses right now.
1: I've been running a NixOS firewall for a while now with overall great success. Current iteration uses Unbound for DNS, and I have some systemd services that pull in the OISD small and not safe for work block lists. Then it restarts Unbound. This has been rock solid. I also threw in some NF tables rules to force any attempts to reach out to port 53 on via UDP to redirect to Unbound. Helps when things try to use their own DNS servers all
0: smart.
1: Sneakily.
0: Yeah, smart.
1: Between that and searching, thanks for that, see self-hosted, ads have been almost non-existent.
0: Damn, that's a solid setup. Bam Ham, I like that a lot. Wes, that kind of sounds like a setup you'd like.
1: Yeah, I do. I have a NixOS firewall setup going. I will also say NF tables. I'm really enjoying NF tables. I mean, it's not perfect, but such a nice usability upgrade from IP tables. You know, you don't hate working with it anymore. But yeah, Unbound, there's so many great options for DNS these days, too. I was tempted by Unbound, but I hadn't tried Technetium, so I was like, well, in the, you know, the vein of experimentation.
0: You got me really seriously considering Technetium DNS. You got me seriously considering it for my home setup. Especially after, you know, I had to go spelunking in Pi-hole to support NetBoot. And thankfully, I had mapped my Etsy config and my DNS config to my home folder. So I had all the files. I didn't have to do like any like exec into the container or anything like that. And there's lots of documentation how to do it with Pi-hole. But I asked you about, does Technetium DNS just support TFTP server and Pixie boot. And you sent me a screenshot of like, right here, here's the config for it right here in the UI.
1: I did not double check, but I imagine there's an API option for that too.
0: Thank you, Bam. Nice to hear from you.
1: Yeah, I'm curious too. I don't think I've pushed mine yet, but I will. I'm curious if other folks out there with NixOS firewalls or networking setups that they want to boost in or share configs.
0: Definitely would love to hear some of that.
2: Glavada boosted in 5,000 sats.
13: You're so boost!
2: First time booster. Thanks for the fun shows and keep up the great work.
0: Thank you for taking the time and the effort to set that up, Glavada. I know depending on the route you take, it could be a bit treacherous. I hope
1: we
0: the
1: really
0: fountain
1: appreciate it.
0: Yeah, we do. I know it's a big ask and we don't take it lightly. I hope to hear from you in the future and I hope Fountain works really well from you. Welcome aboard. Oh, Caveman F16's here with 4,445 sats. I don't know, I like that number for some reason. I run Pi-hole as an LXC on Proxmox, with both Proxmox and Pi-hole on my tailnet. Then I point my tailnet to my Pi-hole as a DNS resolver for the whole tailnet.
1: Heck yeah.
0: Every device is on my tailnet. If the wife or kids run into things like edge cases, then I just temporarily disable Pi-hole blocking with

0: up. And it's a smart use of the tailnet, to tell you the truth, because then you've got name resolution on anything that's on your tailnet. I have a pie hole in my tailnet as well, but it's just a dedicated tailnet pie hole. I might change that up.
1: Yeah, I was
0: interesting.
1: I was just looking at this exact setup yesterday. I mean, Alex was definitely pushing me in this direction. But I got to thinking exactly about these edge cases. Like, well, I affect other people in my network, and I don't want them to, you know, have some issues when they're trying to do work stuff. So I'm curious, a bunch of these workaround solutions sound awesome, but I'm curious, how often do people run into these edge cases that you need to solve? Because if it's like, I don't know, a couple times a year, that'd be all right. If it's once a month, that's maybe okay. But if it's more than that, I'd be worried. So I'm curious to hear, for those of you who have been doing this kind of DNS cleaning up of your networks for ads and stuff for a long time, how often are these edge cases showing up for you?
2: You know, I think it's interesting too. It's kind of showing here, I think, the solutions that fit can be different depending on what you're doing. You know, like if you're trying to go for like a network wide, you don't need to touch the end device, you just kind of want it to work solution. That could be very different than if you are just using, you know, personal devices of you and a spouse, and you can like make sure that those are always on things and are configured the way that you want. And, you know, so it's neat. That's what I love about hearing everyone's diverse setup. Chakuka Busin with 4,000 sats. What is a mamble room? Also, thank you for talking about Graphene OS. It's really good to have these resources.
0: That's me not enunciating clearly. It is a mumble, M-U-M-B-L-E. And that is an open source voice chat app with really great Opus codec support, super low latency, and structured room permission. So we can have an on-air room, we can have a quiet listening room, we can have a join queue so we can test your mic. We can even have like a restricted area if we don't want anybody to break in for a little bit. And every Linux Unplugged that we record, you know, usually about an hour to a half hour before the show starts, we open up our mumble room, which gets a direct feed off of the board. And then folks can, you know, shout out. So, mumble room, everybody in the mumble room, say hi real quick. Just say hello. Just say hi.
3: Hello.
0: There you go. There's one.
3: Hello.
0: There you go. There's two. The rest have their mics off at the moment. And they're listening. And then there's also for people that just don't have open mics, but they just want to listen, there's a quiet listening area. And that runs alongside every single Linux Unplugged. And if we have a topic that you want to chime in on, you can tag us in the chat room, myself or Wes or Brent, and let us know. And if we've got the time, we'll work you in. And then, of course, we have the non-recording times where we're on the stream and it's sort of just open and anybody can chat at those times. So that's the Mumble Room. And we do have details on our website if you want to learn more.
2: Oh, Chakuka comes in with one more boost for 2,121 sats to say, could someone pass along to the Fountain folks that the show notes are really hard to find?
0: So I saw this boost before my weekly meeting, which is back up to weekly now with Fountain FM. And we had a conversation around this. And thank you. This feedback's really valuable, to the point that we demoed. We basically tried various different UI options to try to look how to solve the problem to make it more discoverable and easy to find. We actually brought up the template for the next release and tweaked around with the different UI options. And they're based just on your boost. So these boosts about Fountain, I'm getting them directly to the folks in charge, and we're talking about them. So that's something that is now on their radar. Thank you, Chaka. Appreciate it.
1: Spurious Tom sent in 5,510 sats.
4: All systems are functional.
1: Well, Tidal has excellent quality, pays the artist more than other services, and has a pretty large selection. Also, if you have a subscription, there's an open source project, Tidal DL, that works similar to YouTube DL for making offline backups in high-quality FLAC format. If you're going to use a streaming service, Tidal is the way to go.
0: Wow, that is so great to know, and probably just sealed the deal on me maintaining my Tidal subscription, which I signed up for after the show last week. I just decided, let's solve this problem, because audio quality matters to me. And the fact that they let me select like super crazy, ludicrous quality audio.
2: That's neat.
0: And then show you in the UI that you're getting that or if you're not getting, I love that kind of stuff.
2: Do they have a family plan?
0: I don't know.
1: They
0: That's
1: do.
0: A great question.
1: They do have a family plan. I'm part of Drew's family. Thank you, Drew. And Drew let us know, and a few listeners let us know after the show last week when we were talking about Tidal, that Tidal also pays artists in a different way than other streaming services, and they seem to be a bit more kind to the whole music industry in general. I didn't read more than that, but I trust what our listeners and Drew are saying. So if you care about that, then that's another tick in the right box, and

0: my game.
1: The big thing for me is the fact that this title DL thing exists. I don't mind continuing to pay if I can also save my favorite tracks offline. And I'll just, like, I do that with Audible. I've had an Audible subscription since the beginning of time. I don't listen to any of my books through the Audible app. I use Audio Bookshelf. But I buy them, and I continue to subscribe to Audible because that's a fair exchange, in my opinion.
0: I can say, Chris, I have used Tidal DL. It works amazingly.
2: Dang, okay.
1: That's great news. That is great news. I have to look into that family plan, Wes, since, you know, you could be part of the family. CMCUSN. I'm going to go with that. There's probably something there, right? Comes in with 13,337 sats. Heck yeah.
3: The traders love the vol.
2: Maybe Colonel McSun?
1: Okay. Let's go with that. Using Podverse. Very nice. The best hardware vendor not included in the Tuxies has got to be Nova Custom. I got an insane 16-inch laptop and dock from them to replace my 2015 MacBook Pro last month. It's running Fedora 41. It's got the Intel Arc GPU.
2: Ooh.
1: I paid for it with XMR, which is Monero. They also accept Bitcoin. There's no VAT outside of the EU. They have custom firmware with Intel ME, probably disabled, powerful high refresh rate screen, free shipping, and a 3-year warranty. I don't think I've even heard of Nova Custom before. That sounds like a great laptop, though. I so want the right laptop. I so want the right laptop so badly. I'm going to take a look.
0: It looks like they also do Corbu laptops.
1: Yeah, I think that's pretty cool. That sounds really – yeah. Well, thank you for putting that on our radar, CM. Really appreciate that. I'll take a look after the show.
2: Jay comes in with 10,000 sats.
4: It's over 9,000!
2: Via Cast-O-Matic. Check out, and then here's a link to GitHub, Amateur God, Home Assistant, Technetium DNS.
1: Oh, boy. This is kind of like what I was talking about with Pi-hole. Of course, they have available for Technetium, too.
2: For an easy way to switch on and off DNS ad blocking and so much more.
1: A lot more. Wow, this is really comprehensive. And also, buttons for temporarily disabling ad blocking for 5, 10, 30, 60 in one day.
2: I was going to say, I did just check on my home router, yeah, has got that. Also has a blocking bypass list if you want to put in IP addresses that don't get blocked.
1: I think I'm switching. I think that just sealed the deal. I think I'm switching. That looks really sweet. Thanks, Dungey.
2: He does say that they haven't tried it. But,
1: oh, that looks really good.
2: Because they're also looking to switch from Pi-hole but have not yet. But it looks good. Thank you.
1: Yeah, my problem is my Pi-hole is working just fine. But this is so sweet. Looks like they just put a release out on November 7th of this year. So it's only December 8th. So it's been about, you know, just over a month since they put out a release.
2: Actively maintained.
1: Actively maintained, I say. That's really good to see. Thank you for that tip. Appreciate that boost.
0: Well, we have three boosts for a total of 6,000 sats from adversaries.
5: Well, let's hear it, good buddy.
0: Well, number one, I think Linux Millionaire, but with sats, would be way more fun.
2: Yes.
1: Yeah, so the context there is on the live stream last week. Carl stepped up, and he won $1 million fake dollars. He went all the way on Linux Millionaire. He did a great job.
2: I suppose that means we have to, you know, buy him a snack or a beverage next time we see him.
1: I think so.
0: Boost number two, Technetium. I've used that before. I loved it. It was a very solid experience. This was before I had Tailscale, though, so every service I had was a separate VM, and I needed a way to make DNS records at home. Worked great for as long as I used it. I did get rid of it after getting a new router with a DNS resolver built in, though.
1: Also, a note here that it looks like AlbiHub has a new app called Zap Planner, he says, which could make autopilot memberships possible using sats.
2: Oh.
1: That's interesting. All right. Zap Planner.
2: The Malmy folks make good stuff.
1: They do. And it's all open source. Thank you, Mr. Adversaries. Always like hearing from you. Mike HXC comes in with a spooky 6,666 sats.
6: Analysis mode, password 80085.
7: This is the way.
1: Hey guys, longtime listener, first time booster.
0: Nice.
1: Mike, thank you for taking that journey. You know we really appreciate that. At the moment, I can only send earned fountain sats, but I'll find a way to get more in my wallet. The UK seems to not really support MoonPay or things like that. Any advice for the UK users would be appreciated. Hoping to start a 666-based Iron Maiden-themed boost. We should get that.
8: That's right.
1: Yeah, come on.
2: Jeff,
1: all right,
2: PJ can help.
1: Come on.
8: I'll
5: I'll get you something.
1: All right.
2: I think, okay, so this is where I think we need, like, boost buddies, you know? Someone else who's already gone through the process in that country.
1: Yeah.
2: Because, yeah, I've never tried. And it seems like maybe the UK is one of the trickier places to find a place that, you know, banks and cards are happy with.
1: I thought Strike was available now, but perhaps maybe, you know, maybe it's, like, different banks, too. Strike would be the way, if it is available, Strike would be the way I would go. Because they're in, like, 110 countries now. But I know we've gotten some good suggestions for UK-based places to get sats before, but we could definitely use a refresher because it's hard for us to really know which ones are great since it's not really something we use.
2: And Starmus boosts in with 12,345 sats.
7: So the combination is 1, 2, 3, 4, 5.
2: Thanks for bringing my attention to KDE Banana. I currently daily drive Neon, and I like it, but I'm definitely excited for a new KDE distro. I'll start using it probably in a VM and maybe on a spare laptop sometime soon, but I won't be able to run it as a daily driver until June at the earliest because I'm using my desktop for something that I really can't interrupt until then. Thanks for the great shows. Now, see, this sounds like some sensible planning where you don't get yourself in a, you know, sticky situation and then
0: doesn't sound
2: end
0: like
2: up being frustrated
0: fun,
2: with the distro.
1: Yeah. Yeah.
2: Maybe they should run the studio.
1: Okay. I like what you're thinking.
2: Otterbrain boosts in with 11,000 sats. Pew, pew, pew. Thanks, gents. Haven't boosted in a bit, but here's one for ya. You know, DEs really have come a long way. It's great to have the choices we have in Linux. Yeah, amen.
1: They incredibly. Like, Plasma is such a awesome toolkit now, and GNOME is such a lean, mean machine. And then, of course, the desktops are just fantastic as well. Thank you for the boost.
0: Well, Nojo's sent in 6,300 sats through Podverse.
8: Oh, this is Cajun Spice.
0: Just want to share something I'm working on at home. Since JB talked about Thingio on the show, I have installed that on a couple of my cameras. Using MQTT functionality, I can send messages to Home Assistant. And from there, I use XMPP to ping my phone with any Home Assistant-related notifications, including those from the camera. Looking to expand this out with some other automations, and thank you for all the great coverage and discussions.
1: That's a fantastic setup.
2: Freaking rad.
1: So so Thingio is great because you can take things like the Wyze cams and get them working with a USB Ethernet adapter and a standard RTMP streamer and something like that. And then he's using MQTT, I imagine, to like grab some of the messaging that it can do, pipe that into Home Assistant. And then once it's in Home Assistant, it's essentially a sensor, and you can build automations around that. And then using XMPP to act as kind of like the push notifications comm layer from Home Assistant to his phone is such a great implementation. I mean, I don't really have any uses for XMPP, but maybe that's one of them. Like, it's just a great use for XMPP right there. It's that's really bringing it all together, No Joes. That's a fantastic setup. Thank you for sharing that. I love that. That's really great. Torped came in with 11,630 sats.
9: Oh my god, this drawer is filled with Fruit Loops!
1: Just supporting some great content, he says. Well, thank you. We appreciate it, Torped.
2: Chatty Mike boosts in a row of ducks. Not so Chatty Mike this time, because Mike just says, boost!
0: Boost!
1: There you have it. Thank you.
0: Well, Faraday Fedora came in with 2,025 satoshis.
10: Make it so.
0: Sorry for the lack of Satoshis lately, been stacking, but Black Friday membership deal, you finally convinced me to go NixOS. Now it's time for you to get your ham ticket.
1: Ooh.
0: I challenge the three of you to do so in 2025. Okay, that gives us some time at least. GMRS can be useful, but ham radio is so much more. Amateur radio is Linux, GMRS is Android, if you will.
11: Fun will now commence.
1: All right, Faraday Fedora. I mean, those are strong words for a 2K sat boost, but I'm going to take them to heart.
0: No, it's 2025.
1: Right. So we got 2025 to do it, so that is, we really should. We really should make good on that. You know, we really, really should. Thank you, Faraday. It just got to have a good Linux angle. Can you tell me the Linux angle so that way I can justify it as show content? Because otherwise I'm never going to spend time on it. You know, guys.
2: Yeah.
1: You know how I work. But keep stacking sats. Also, good thing to do. Thank you, Faraday. Appreciate hearing from you. Somewhat Justin came in with a Jar Jar boost. That's 5,000 sats.
12: You're so boost.
1: On a whim, I bought 28 old laptops.
2: Wow.
1: For $160 off of Facebook Marketplace.
2: Bandwidth cluster, let's go.
1: Some are quite old. One even has a Windows 2000 sticker on it. My plan is to fix up as many as I can and then turn them into serviceable ultra-low-cost laptops for anyone who might need one. Okay, so besides swapping out the SSDs, or, you know, hard drives for SSDs and installing Linux, any other tips for breathing new life into old hardware? For distros, I was thinking Mint with XFCE for good performance and usability, but I'm open to suggestions. I'd have to listen to your 32-bit episode again, I think. Thanks. Yeah, you know, I think Mint, it probably is not a bad way to go, because I think you still have that. You can still get 32-bit versions, right? I will say this, and anybody that has a laptop that's a few years old, and if you can open it, you might want to consider disassembling it just to kind of go through it and clean it up. I had to replace a fan in my son's Asus ROG, like G14 gaming laptop.
2: Mm.
1: One of his little fans died. And so you got to take off all the heat sinks anyways. And since I knew I was removing all the heat sinks, we decided to re-goop and, you know, put the that silver stuff on there that helps with the heat dissipation. But
0: thermal paste, yeah.
1: Thermal paste, thank you.
0: Goop.
1: And so we cleaned it all up, you know, just a tiny bit of isoprobe and just cleaned up all of the old thermal paste, which was getting a little old, and his laptop's, you know, 3 or 4 years old at the most, 3 years maybe, and put new thermal paste on.
2: Mm.
1: And just that, of course, with the new fan too, his system's running great. And I wouldn't be surprised if some of these older laptops, especially ones with Windows 2000, if opening them up, cleaning out the fans, if you can take off heat sinks, if they do have thermal paste or adding thermal paste, because it does dry out on these old laptops. And it's not something people talk about very much.
2: I don't know if any of them have replaceable batteries, but that could be, you know, a nice new treat. Obviously, RAM, if it got any old RAM to go around.
1: So, Justin, stick around, too, for my pick. I think it could be useful in this context as well. So don't miss that. Thank you for the boost. Great to hear from you.
2: Brandon boosts in with 4,096 cents.
5: Boy, they are doing a lot with mayo these days.
2: Metastory, it's definitely the year of immutable distros.
1: Yes, all right.
2: Or call it the year of the immutable Linux desktop if you must. As for Albia Hub, what are the pros of taking the time to set it up and dealing with liquidity over just using Breeze?
1: So you get kind of a more full-featured, like, your own Lightning node. So that means you can do other Lightning things with it. You can connect to other apps. There's a lot of other apps in the ecosystem once you start playing around that are actually pretty great. And it's sort of your own central backend that you can share between multiple apps, where Breeze is all just one self-contained app. But that might be all you want.
2: Especially if all you're doing is boosting?
1: Yeah.
2: Then Breeze is totally fine.
1: Yeah. I think that's where you draw the line right there. I think it is the year of immutable distros, right? Even though it's not brand new to this year, it really feels like it. It really, it's like everybody's that's making distros is now on board with that idea. For better or for worse, maybe you think it's worse. Tell us. Thank you, Brandon. Good to hear from you.
0: Well, Sam H. boosted in a row of ducks. Here's another DNS server to consider, Blocky. It's not as fancy as Technetium or AdGuard, but it can be configured 100% declaratively in NixOS.
1: Oh.
0: That also means I can easily run it on multiple servers for redundancy.
1: Hmm.
0: I've only been using it for encrypted DNS and local records, not blocking, because of the risk of breaking things, especially for family. They also link to their Nix config. Thank you. We love when you do that.
1: Oh, yeah. Let's take a look. Okay, great. Thank you.
0: And it includes their dns-blocky.nix.
1: All right.
2: There's a lot of good options. Yeah, I think I wasn't sure if this one did DHCP, which I wasn't strictly needed, but a lot of these do both, which is convenient. Looks super nice. This supports UDP and TCP, DNS over HTTPS, TLS.
1: Yeah.
2: Ooh, Prometheus metrics. Love that.
1: I'm going to be looking through that config later. Thank you for sharing. It's been a minute since somebody shared their config, and I love it.
2: CLI tool, REST API.
1: That's pretty good. Pretty good. Blocky, eh? Thanks, Sam. Nice to hear from you. StatSacker7 came in with 7,100 sats.
10: Just pump the brakes right there.
1: Hey, guys. I'm now listening regularly since the last couple of months. As a newcomer to the show, I noticed a lot of inside terms being used as jokes. Things like Mumble, which was covered last week, or Lady Jupes, or Why Chris Has a Passion for Nano, just to name a few. I still don't get, when you're all opening the 1Password.com website, why are you surprised by how fast it loads? Could you enlighten me? What's this about? All right, so let's answer some of these inside jokes. So the Mumble Room, we talked about that. Lady Jupes is my Class A RV. And Nano, because I believe that people should have a text editor, and I believe it should be default. I don't think we should gatekeep text editing.
2: I'm remaining silent for him. Safety.
1: Now, you tell me, if you go to the number one, password.com/unplug, if that doesn't load insanely fast. I mean, it's just remarkable how fast that loads. You should try it. onepassword.com/unplugged. Give it a go. Just a comment on last week's boost regarding security when exposing a Lightning node from your home IP. If you do not plan to do any routing, it should be enough to just use private channels, in which case you do not need to advertise yourself to the public network. Okay. Kind of closes that loop up. Thank you very much.
2: Yeah, I wasn't sure if there's any nuances. Like, you can have the, you know, the route hint for an invoice. I wasn't sure if, like, you were trying to receive key send. Would that be trickier?
1: Yeah.
2: But.
1: Thank you, SatStacker. Appreciate that boost.
2: Planet Ace boosts in 8,555 cents.
12: Did you buy that from a certified vendor?
2: Hey, everyone. The boss of my department at work has resigned, and I've taken the opportunity to take his place. I thought I would see if the term boss boost sounds catchy enough to add to the boost stack. Trying to use the amount of sats to spell boss.
1: Okay, well, we have this sound effect.
13: I have 8 different bosses right now.
1: That's all kind
13: right.
1: of a great boss boost.
2: Yep. I still think the coverage of the finer details or more technical details is important, e.g. new kernel features and the likes. Some of this content is hard to make exciting or sexy, but it needs to be addressed. This doesn't really happen anywhere else, so keep up the good work. And have a good week.
1: Oh, thank you. That's some good signal there. Appreciate that feedback. And we got the boss boost now. We got 8 of them.
0: Well, Tomato sent in a row of ducks. Here is my Tuxie's vote for CLI program, MC. Midnight Commander has been a faithful companion since I switched to Linux in the 90s and has followed me to other Unixes as well.
2: Classic.
1: Is that not on there? Darn it. That is such a great one. That is such a, and it's based on Norton Commander, which was something that was around before Windows 3 and Windows really was a popular UI. So Hewlett Packard and others would sometimes sell DOS-based workstations with Norton Commander as the whole UI. And Midnight Commander is very much inspired on that, and I love it.
2: Maybe someone, if anyone can remember out there to go fill out the feedback form for next year's Tuxie, you know.
1: Yeah, I'm going to remember it because, dang it, that's an injustice. That is just an injustice. All right, thank you, everybody who boosted. That's everybody above the 2,000 sat cutoff. I did want to call out True Grits, who did send in just below the cutoff, 1,999. As a longtime listener, he said he loved the last news callback. I am so impressed so many of you caught that. I don't know, because maybe it's been a decade. I just thought it'd kind of go by unnoticed. But it was a little bit of a wink and a nod to the longtime listeners. So let's sum it all up, boys. We had 44 of you stream sats as you listened. And collectively, you sat streamers stacked us 62,651 sats. Not too bad. And we appreciate everybody who's listening along and streams those sats as they do. Now, when you combine that with our boosters, we had 71 unique participants in the Value for Value boost system this week, which is incredible. 71 of you made this show possible. Tens and tens of thousands, multiple tens of thousands, many tens of thousands of people will be listening to this show. 71 of you and our members made it possible. And together, you stacked 304,646 sats. Not bad at all. Thank you, everybody who participates either in the member program or by boosting. The fastest, easiest way to get started is probably Fountain and Strike, if you can make that combination work for you. But as you hear from the boost, so many of our audience, they're willing to take the challenge of getting AlbiHub going and self-hosting and doing the entire thing. And actually, Breeze is a self-hosted approach as well. It's just freaking Lightning Node in your pocket. Thank you, everybody who goes to new podcast apps and gets one of those. We'll have new features for you down the road, too. So there'll be more reasons to have one of those new apps. Thank you, everybody. Appreciate you. And, of course, shout out to the members. All right, I've been teasing this all episode. It's RescueZilla. And it is an easy-to-use front end for not just CloneZilla, but a lot of other tools. And it is a go-to rescue backup restore environment that I think you could leave with new users when you give them one of these, like, say, our booster who was sending folks laptops. When you give someone like Wes's mom a new computer, they could boot into this environment, and you could absolutely walk them through it over the phone. It's big UI buttons, really easy to understand, comes right up on the screen, and it even gives them, like, multiple steps. So they could probably figure it out on their own, too, if they were willing to just read the screen. So it's a really nice graphical interface that lets you back up Windows, Mac, or Linux systems to any external storage or a network storage. It's fully interoperable with CloneZilla, So it's kind of like this nice front end to CloneZilla to get you started in a user-friendly way. It's called RescueZilla.
2: This looks really nice. I'm not sure how I haven't tried this before.
1: I know.
2: Because I love CloneZilla.
1: Yeah, and, you know, for you and I and the listeners, we'll probably just, you know, whatever live environment you like, and then you get CloneZilla going. But if you think about something that's either a go-to, and by the way, this is in the NetBoot XYZ menu. That's how I found this. So if you're using NetBoot,
2: boom,
1: you're just pulling this right up now. But also, I think it'd be handy to have around if you don't have NetBoot, but you want something that you could give to people to help recover data. They don't even have to be a Linux user. And that you can also get on the internet and pull up a browser. They've got specific software to help recover deleted pictures and documents and other files that users sometimes accidentally delete. And yeah, RescueZilla is an open source project that's just been around for a while. I guess, I don't know, Wes. Sometimes these things, you know, they miss us.
2: Ironically, recently I've been going the opposite direction. I've been using PartClone by itself as a CLI backup solution, which is one of the technologies that powers CloneZilla and I guess RescueZilla as well.
1: So how are you using it outside of CloneZilla? Are you calling it directly? Like, how does this
2: yeah.
1: work?
2: Yeah, so kind of like, you know how there's like the FSIC tooling for each file system, you know, like fsck.ext4? There's partclone.ext4 or .butterfs.
1: Okay.
2: And so I had a few old servers that I've been trying to, you know, modernize, clean up, shuffle around, Nixify, etc. And so as part of that, I was just doing some backups so I knew everything was done and I could, you know, delete these things and deal with the files later. So I would kexec them into a NixOS environment or use a rescue CD if that is supported, and then install partclone because I didn't realize before, but you can stream the output. So you can take partclone, point it at, you know, the file system /dev/vda1, and then stream that over SSH to wherever you're backing it up.
0: Nice.
1: I love that you did SSH. That's great.
2: And then, you know, you're done. You just shut the machine off, delete it, or, you know, use it for something else.
1: God, that's handy, Wes. That's like a VPS handy. That's like super handy on a VPS.
2: Where something like CloneZilla or RescueZilla is nice, if you really do want to do like a full disk thing, it'll handle like recording what your partition layout was like and doing all that. If you just care about like one file system at a time, then partclone's super handy. And then, of course, if you just want files or whatever, then there's a million other options.
1: And if you want something even a family member could use, RescueZilla. So you got all the way. You got the whole stack there. We don't give CloneZilla enough love either. It's such a great, useful tool.
2: Worth saying, too, the thing that makes PartClone good is you get a whole backup of the file system with all the like the file system structure intact, but it only backs up the used space. So you don't have to, right? There's no like compression to do that. Like it just knows how to back up because that's why it has a utility for each file system because it uses like the file system knowledge to do these really nice little backups.
1: That seems like the kind of backup I would like to do is, you know, part clone each individual one and then go to a new system, create new partitions, maybe of a different size, maybe not, and then individually restore them with that. Over SSH, of course. And,
2: of course.
1: And using kexec, no doubt.
0: Where's the netcat?
1: Yeah. Did you netcat it to SSH? Or where was netcat involved? Please tell me you netcat it somewhere.
2: I didn't this time, but I will, you know, locally. You could just swap out SSH for netcat.
1: You could netcat to 127.0.1. They're running on SSH. I mean, you could figure out a way, Wes. Or you could netcat to one machine, and then that machine takes it, and then SSHs it.
2: I'll have it for next episode.
1: Okay, thank you. Remember, we want to hear your thoughts. Can FlatHub succeed where 20 years of Linux app stores have failed? Why or why not? Boost that in. Also, if you've got any ninja moves for NetBoot, or customizing NetBoot, please do let us know. And we only have a few live shows left. We have the Tuxies on the 22nd, where we'll do two of our last live shows of the year, give away some sats.
2: That's in 2 weeks.
1: Yep. Coming up in 2 weeks, December 22nd, we'd love to have you there. We do the show on Sundays at 12 p.m. Pacific, 3 p.m. Eastern.
14: See you next week. Same bad time, same bad station.
2: I haven't actually checked, but I'm sure we need more votes in the Tuxies.
1: Oh, I bet we do. Right. Tuxies.party. Oh my gosh, we didn't even mention it. There's so much going on.
2: We're not even to 1K responses yet. Only 2 weeks to go. We got to get over
1: 1K. This is a disaster. Tuxies.party, please go vote.
2: I think we had at least 2K last year, right?
1: Maybe the Tuxies are done. Maybe it's done. Maybe this is the last year of the Tuxies. You know? If it barely gets across the finish line, we're done. That's what I say. Links to what we talked about today, linuxunplugged.com/592. Hey, we appreciate you. Thank you for listening. Thank you if you've ever shared it with anybody. And we hope you'll join us right back here next Tuesday, as in Sunday.

0: It turns out if you try hard enough, you can.
1: Hello, and welcome to Linux Action News, episode 274, recorded on January 4th, 2023. I'm Chris.
0: And I'm Wes.
1: Hello, Wes. Let's do the news.
0: Just a few days ago, at the RISC-V summit, Google announced it intends to make RISC-V a Tier 1 Android architecture, which would put it on par with ARM. Lars Bergstrom, Android's director of engineering, took to the stage to make that case.
2: So today I'm excited to finally get to talk to all of you about the Android operating system, the Android open source project, our new support for the RISC-V architecture, and talk a little bit about some of our roadmap that we're expecting over the next few years.
1: We'll have a link to about a 14-minute keynote by Lars. He kind of does a hard sell for Android in this keynote, and I think he's just trying to proactively answer the question for developers why, in his opinion, they should choose Android over, say, vanilla Linux.
2: And so when you look at the Android open source project, like I mentioned, it has everything that you need to port the Android operating system to your platform. Not just the Linux kernel, but also all of the security layers, all of the security privileges, the trusted execution environment, all of the cross compilers, so that you can do all of your work on the Linux host, but target whatever particular device that you have.
0: The value pitch is they have a rich ecosystem of libraries, reference applications, and so forth. And Google believes this is going to be appealing to RISC-V developers. Though Lars did make it clear here that Google does not have any hardware to announce at the moment, but they do intend to prepare the tooling for RISC-V as quickly as possible.
2: Well, at the end of September here, we started landing patches. Now, we've been following RISC-V for a very long time on the Android side, watching its progress very eagerly. We believe that more architectures and a more diverse ecosystem is better for everyone.
1: At this point, Google is actually doing daily RISC-V builds against the tip of the tree, and they are doing 64-bit builds right now, and it sounds like potentially may only do 64-bit builds, although I get the sense that is up for some debate. This effort seems to really have some momentum behind it at Google, though. And if you're on a Linux box out there, you could start to play around with some of this stuff today.
2: So what you can do right now from a Linux box is go ahead and enlist right up against the tip of the tree and build locally. We're expecting to have full high-fidelity emulator support very, very early at the start of next year. I was hoping to have a demo today, but didn't quite come together. And we'll have Android runtime support for all of the Java workloads during Q1. So starting with the interpreter and building up through our just-in-time compiler.
0: As for where this effort is going next, well, Lars shared a bit of that with the audience.
2: In some ways, most importantly, getting all of the continuous integration in place. It's important for us that RISC-V be seen as a tier one platform by the rest of the ecosystem, both on the tooling side and on the open source software side, so that we know that the projects will not just run once for one demo, but that every day these projects are working for RISC-V, they're optimized, they're running well, and they're hitting the fast path.
1: Sticking with the ad giant for just a little bit longer, this week Google released OSV Scanner. It's an Apache-licensed front-end interface to the open-source vulnerability database.
0: That vulnerability database has a schema standard, the OpenSSF OSV format, developed in collaboration with community members. The schema provides a human and machine-readable data format to describe vulnerabilities in a way that precisely maps to open source package versions or repo commit hashes. And now, with the release of OSV Scanner, we have an easy way to actually make use of all that data.
1: Yeah, so from a practical standpoint, when you run OSV Scanner on a project, it first determines all of the dependencies that that project uses, it analyzes manifests, looks at the software build materials and commit hashes, and then all of that information is collected, and they query the OSV database to find any vulnerabilities associated within the project you're scanning.
0: Now, at the moment, the way this works is primarily through lock files, which actually tells this tool what version is being used in a project. Out of the gate, it's got pretty decent support. You've got Java and JavaScript, of course, and PHP, Ruby, Python, but also things like Go, Rust, Elixir, and even Flutter. And to make it even more useful, OSV Scanner also supports checking installed Debian packages for vulnerabilities, at least if it's inside a Docker container. And OSV Scanner has also been integrated into the OpenSSF Scorecard's Vulnerabilities Check, which is an automated security tool that identifies risky supply chain practices in open source projects.
1: That just seems like a really useful tool for teams that are trying to audit their stack and figure out what they need to take care of. But for any tool to actually be helpful, the humans are still going to have to take action. And I think you also have to be careful of becoming complacent, because you can't just throw this at your stack and be like, okay, well, we take a look at everything's fine, right? This is a handy tool, and it helps a team find issues, but it does not replace the standard software lifecycle, and it doesn't replace best practices either. But if you'd like to know more, we'll have a link in the show notes.
0: It got a quick mention in last week's episode, but today, news landed that Ubuntu's new installer is now being used by default in the daily builds of the upcoming Ubuntu 23.04 Lunar Lobster release.
1: Yeah, this is that new Flutter-based installer, and we tried an earlier build not too long ago, and even then, I thought the new UI was a bit of an improvement over the previous installer. The workflow is fairly similar, so if you've ever installed Ubuntu before, I think you're going to know how to operate this thing. It's got options in there for doing a minimal install, which is nice to see. You can turn on your proprietary graphics driver. Wi-Fi support's built in. It's got the extra multimedia codecs option. It's the stuff you like to see in a standard installer.
0: And don't worry, they're not leaving out power user features. What they call advanced features allows for LVM setup and full disk encryption. And I think you'll like this, Chris. You can now pick a light or dark theme for your desktop right from the installer.
1: Hey, that actually is kind of nice to see. Yeah, there's some advanced feature options in there, just as long as you don't consider ZFS one of those. At least at the time of our recording, this new Ubuntu installer that's in 23.04 does not have any options for ZFS or support at all. Maybe that's still to come, or maybe this is how Canonical slowly spins down support for ZFS. If that is the case, I hope they open a window and make it easier for users to deploy ButterFS, because some of us love those snapshots, that copy on write. We want those file system features.
0: Fans of the details in the extremes will be pleased to hear that Valve is getting serious about HDR support on Linux. Thanks to improvements to the Steam Play runtime, GameScope, Valve's microcompositor, and a whole bunch of other low-level parts of the Linux graphics stack, HDR gaming is possible today on the latest builds of supported software.
1: This is really neat to see, and it's mostly being reported as a Valve story right now. But the truth is, there's been a lot of hard work across all levels of the Linux stack. I know folks at Red Hat have been laser-focused on this for a while. I know they've been working with folks at NVIDIA and Collabra as well to work on all of this. And I'm sure there's other places I haven't heard about as well that have been working towards this effort. And if you look at some of the commits, a great deal of work around the GNOME 43 release is going into HDR support in Mutter and in GNOME Shell as well to get it all ready.
0: That said, it does seem like Valve is one of the main driving forces of a lot of this work. In fact, the latest round of coverage was kicked off by Pierre-Luc Greffet of Valve's Linux team, who tested HDR on games including Halo Infinite, Deep Rock Galactic, and Death Stranding. Now, of course, this is all still in early development, and it's going to need a fair bit more time to actually be useful to most users. But I think the fact that it's already being tested means we won't be waiting too long for this one. And in fact, we should see another burst of planning and work later this year when Red Hat holds their upcoming HDR Hackfest.
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1: Well, I hope you're sitting down for this next story, because here comes a real shocker. A bug was discovered in the Google Home smart speaker, the Google Mini, that allows for creating a backdoor account that could control the speaker device and remotely access the microphone feed, effectively turning it into the perfect spy device.
0: Yikes. This bug was discovered by researcher Matt Coons, who received $107,500 for responsibly reporting it to Google. This all came to light earlier this week when Matt published the technical details about his findings and how to leverage them. While experimenting with his own Google Home Mini speaker, Matt discovered that new accounts added using the Google Home app could send commands to it remotely via the cloud API.
1: How convenient. And so Matt fired up Nmap, he did the traditional scan, and he found that the port for the local HTTP API on the Google Home was open and listening. So he set up a proxy to capture the encrypted HTTPS traffic, hoping to snatch the user authorization token out of there. And he discovered that he just could add a new user to the smart speaker. And it was a simple, quote-unquote, two-step process that required the info from the device that he could pull out of that local API.
0: Yeah, so with that info that he was able to discover locally, Matt was then able to successfully send a request to Google's cloud that enabled him to link a new rogue account. But Matt didn't stop there. He then implemented a process to add a rogue user in a handy Python script that automated the exfiltration of that authorization data that he needed from the local device and reproduced the linking request, all nice and easy in a Python script.
1: How convenient. The thing's basically a tiny little Linux box. So once you're in, you can do all kinds of things, like turn on the microphone. Also for fun, Matt made some arbitrary HTTP requests on the network. He was able to write and read some arbitrary files on the device. It was a good old time.
0: More worryingly, though, Matt also found a way to abuse the call a phone number command by adding it to a malicious routine that would activate the microphone at a specified time, calling the attacker's number and sending a live microphone feed. Now, during the call, the device's LED would turn blue, but that really only indicates that some activity is happening, and a victim might notice it, but they could also just assume the device is doing something mundane, like updating its firmware. The standard microphone activation indicator is a pulsating LED, but that doesn't happen during calls. And to make all of this work, it turns out if you can get nearby access to a Wi-Fi network, you can send classic DAuth packets knock the Google Home Mini off the network, and then it, handy dandy, spins up its own little Wi-Fi network that you can attach to without authentication.
1: So convenient. So convenient, of course. And it's classic move to stack these types of things and then utilize all of the vulnerabilities. And of course, Google has since added protection to prevent that call command from being used as a sneaky spy device. And they've sent out patches to the devices to clean up this mistake that was baked into this thing. And it's probably worth noting, though, that, you know, that Home Mini was first released in 2016. Scheduled routines were the call attack, the part where they made the phone call. That was added in 2018. And then the local SDK, the Home SDK you could grab to play around with all this stuff and get even more information, that was released in 2020. So if somebody was motivated, they've had years to figure this out. And so the people out there that always said, I'm never putting these in my home, maybe they just made the best call. Because looking back at it, who knows? A properly motivated individual or state actor could have figured this out. That's why I just think it's probably the only thing you can do is stay diligent, maybe stay a little skeptical. But we'll keep you up to date as these things get discovered, as the industry learns and makes these things better, as open source alternatives emerge. We'll keep an eye on that and everything else going on in the world of Linux and all of open source. So don't miss a single episode. Be sure you go to linuxactionnews.com/subscribe for all the ways to get every new episode.
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1: Did we miss a story this week? If we did, boost in and let us know which story you'd like to hear us cover, and we'll work that into a future episode.
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1: Thanks for joining us. And that's all the news for this week.

Hello, this is Ross Ulrich. I'm calling you today from prison, from a maximum security federal penitentiary. We don't have much time together today, and I don't know if I'll get another chance to talk to you like this. I'll say as much as I can, but when it's time to go, I'll have to hang up and go back to my cell. I have lost my freedom. That's what I want to talk to you about today. I want you to understand what it means to lose your freedom.

0: 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My name is Chris, chrislas.com, jupiterbroadcasting.com. And that was the man himself. That was the voice of Ross Ulbricht, who has spent the last 11 years in jail for running the infamous Silk Road. And his story is so much more complex than can be put in just that intro sentence. And as many of you know, Ross was an OG Bitcoiner. And his story, staying alive, has depended on the communities around Ross and his family caring and keeping that torch alive. And to really put the perspective and context to all of this story, I want to start with a little bit of background. I want to talk a little bit about who Ross was and why the community has fought for Ross to be free for so long. Ross was arrested at the age of 29. He's 40 now. And ironically, his downfall began not by some top shot Department of Homeland Security, not an FBI agent, but by a tax man. On January 27th, 2011, a tax agent discovered a post on an online form, and then they connected some dots to some other internal documentation across other agencies. And that discovery by that tax agent on January 27th of 2011 ultimately led to Ross's arrest in October of 2013.
1: On October 1st, 2013, federal agents entered a public library in San Francisco. They arrested 29-year-old Ross Ulbricht. Ulbricht ran the largest, most sophisticated online market for illegal drugs in history. He named it Silk Road, a reference to the ancient trade routes that connected China to Europe, beginning in the 2nd century BC. Ulbricht hoped to create his own modern-day marketplace, except his would sell hardcore drugs and other illegal goods. Over the 2 years and 10 months that Silk Road operated, federal prosecutors say it processed nearly $214 million in sales using Bitcoin. The site operated on a hidden part of the internet called the dark web. Prosecutors say a journal the FBI found on Ulbricht's computer stated he wanted to create a website where people could buy anything anonymously, with no trail whatsoever that could lead back to them. Unfortunately for Ulbricht, he did leave a trail of digital breadcrumbs that ultimately took him down and his empire with it. Ulbricht was born on March 17, 1984, in Austin, Texas. He was a Boy Scout, attaining the highest rank of Eagle Scout, just like his dad had done. He had a happy childhood, growing up an easygoing hipster but serious student who scored 1,460 on his SATs within the 96th percentile and got a full ride to the University of Texas at Austin, where he studied physics. He then won another full scholarship for a master's at Penn State in material science and engineering. It was at Penn that he evolved into a hardcore libertarian, a political philosophy that advocates individualism and minimal state involvement in people's lives. He was a fan and follower of libertarian economist Ludwig von Mises, who opposed government interference in the economy. When then-presidential candidate Mitt Romney asked, "What is America's greatest challenge?" Ulbricht responded like this on his YouTube channel.
2: You know, but I think the most important thing is getting us out of the United Nations.
1: Ulbricht wanted to create a world free from institutional or government control. That mindset led him to create Silk Road in January 2011. You couldn't type in a normal web address to get to Silk Road or use a normal web browser. You needed software called Tor that works as a web browser. Tor was developed by the U.S. Navy as a way of communicating privately over the internet. It conceals the real IP address of computers on the network to hide the identity of the user, and it can't be traced by the government. Silk Road's address used a bunch of random numbers and letters that ended with .onion. Ulbricht made the site by teaching himself how to code. When he needed more help, he reached out on a Bitcoin community forum, writing, "I'm looking for the best and brightest IT pro in the Bitcoin community to be the lead developer in a venture-backed Bitcoin startup company." Anyone interested was to contact him via his email, rossulbricht@gmail.com. Making his email public would later come back to haunt him. He also got coding help from a buddy of his from undergrad, Richard Bates. Ulbricht had no choice but to eventually tell his friend what he was up to. He also told his girlfriend, Julia V. One day, he showed her the psychedelic mushrooms he was growing and selling as a starter product on his new website. Silk Road would eventually be a marketplace for all kinds of drugs. Weed, cocaine, LSD, ecstasy, heroin. This fit Ulbricht's libertarian mindset. He believed that whatever someone decided to put in their body was their choice and no one else's, least of all the government's.
0: What was not sold on the site was weapons or prostitution or things like that. But that clip, it gives us a good basic overview of some of the early moments, but it doesn't really tell you about the moment that I think about all the time. Ross was working in the San Francisco library on his laptop, and FBI agents at this point had been monitoring him for months and had taken over two of his coworkers' accounts on the Silk Road. He had been chatting with them for a while and thought he was chatting with his coworkers, or whatever you want to call them. And those agents posing talked Ross into looking at an admin issue on the Silk Road website while they knew he was at the library. So they had a brief exchange with him, told him about a problem that he needed to look at, a message that had been flagged. And the moment he went into admin mode, they struck. And it's a wild moment. And this clip from Reason, which I'll link the entire clip in the show notes, paints a pretty vivid picture.
3: Ross's arrest on October 1st, 2013, at the Glen Park branch of the San Francisco Public Library was like a scene from an action movie. He was downloading an interview with Vince Gilligan, the creator of Breaking Bad. In another window, he was administering the Silk Road. Undercover FBI agents staged a physical fight behind him. When he turned his head to observe the commotion, an undercover agent snatched his laptop before he could close the cover, which would have encrypted the contents of its hard drive. The FBI keeps a picture of the computer on display as a trophy from the hunt.
0: We have a link to that in the show notes, too. Years of work to protect himself and his data, to prepare for protecting data in case he had been, seized by the authorities, completely undone. Ross even had a key combo that he could press to immediately lock everything down, but he just never had a chance to press it. And you have to wonder, at that moment, what was going through his head. He lurched for the laptop, but another FBI agent walked up behind him and gave him a big bear hug and kept him in place. Do you think he knew at that moment he was screwed? The trial began a year after that moment. But we had a bad feeling from the beginning. The verdict was already in. The dark web and drug trafficker and cybercrime. These were major topics for the Jeff Sessions Justice Department. And ultimately, Ross was indicted on 7 various different drug charges. He pleaded not guilty to all of them. But he did create a website that helped people sell drugs. So why should we free this man? You might be wondering. Well, the reality is the case against Ross was never a solid one. They never linked him to the DPR account, who was doing some of the orders. The U.S. government claims Ross always ran it, but others claim that's not true, including Curtis Green, who came forward admitting that he ran the DPR account for a time. The FBI even speculated, one of the agents involved, speculated that maybe Mark Capels, the Mt. Gox guy, ran the DPR account for a bit. And interestingly enough, someone even logged in to the DPR admin account after Ross had been arrested during that processing time. But something that never sat right with me is how they tried to smear Ross as a murderer in an attempt to seal the deal.
3: Those who oppose freeing Ross say that he was also a contract killer.
4: He actually solicited the killings of as many as 6 people,
5: offering $150,000 to a would-be hitman.
6: His mother said nonviolent guy. No.
3: But when you look closer, things get murky. Here's what we know. When building their case, prosecutors drew on chat logs from a moment of crisis at the Silk Road. The site's top administrator, Curtis Green, had just been arrested. It looked like he might have stolen about $350,000 worth of Bitcoin. Knob, a participant on the Silk Road, was chatting with the site's top administrator, who called himself the Dread Pirate Roberts. He told Knob that this will be the first time I've had to call on my muscle.
7: Do you want him beat up, shot, just paid a visit?
8: I'd like him beat up, then forced to send the Bitcoins he stole back.
3: Later that day, the Dread Pirate Roberts messaged Knob again.
8: Okay. So can you change the order to execute rather than torture? He was on the inside for a while, and now that he's been arrested, I'm afraid he'll give up info.
3: Knob sent the Dread Pirate Roberts a picture of what looked like Curtis Green being tortured and killed.
8: I am pissed I had to kill him, but what's done is done.
3: It turns out that Knob was DEA agent Carl Force, one of 2 investigators on the case who went to prison for embezzling Bitcoin during the investigation. He had staged Green's murder. But maybe the Dread Pirate Roberts, who was chatting with the corrupt undercover agent who set up a fake hit, wasn't actually Ross Ulbricht. After all, the name was inspired by the film The Princess Bride to describe a character inhabited over and over through many generations.
9: I am not the Dread Pirate Roberts, he said. My name is Ryan. I inherited the ship from the previous Dread Pirate Roberts.
3: When the Dread Pirate Roberts gave an interview to Forbes 2 months before Ulbricht's arrest, he insisted that he was not the site's founder.
10: What inspired you to start the Silk Road?
8: I didn't start the Silk Road. My predecessor did.
10: The Silk Road forums are full of comments from the Dread Pirate Roberts account. Did you write those?
8: The most I am willing to reveal is that I am not the first administrator of Silk Road.
3: The jury never saw this interview.
11: Everybody say there was there multiple DPRs? Absolutely there was. I was DPR once.
3: Curtis Green says to this day that he doesn't believe Ross is the one who put out the hit and claims the undercover agent, Carl Force, a.k.a. Nob, also had access to the Dread Pirate Roberts account.
11: And Carl Force and myself, as far as I know, were the only ones to have the login.
12: When I was supportive of Ross to my attorneys, they said, at least he's... Why were you supportive of a guy that tried to kill you? And I immediately snapped back. I said, how do you know that he tried to have me killed? You're just going by what the government tells you.
3: Federal prosecutors never charged Ross for attempted murder, but the federal judge

0: it came out that these FBI agents were no good, and they'd been accused of stealing and embezzling.
1: And the Washington Post says two federal agents are accused of stealing from a criminal website they were investigating. This morning, they face money laundering and wire fraud charges. Chip Reed is in Washington with details from the indictment. Chip, good morning.
2: Well, good morning. In 2012 and 2013, two federal agents were investigating the Silk Road website where users could buy and sell illegal drugs using the web-based currency known as bitcoins. But federal prosecutors now say those two agents were actually benefiting from the very site they were trying to bring down, information that is threatening to undermine one of the Department of Justice's most important cases. Carl Force, a drug enforcement agent, and Sean Bridges, a member of the Secret Service, were working undercover to unmask this man, Ross Ulbricht. The government suspected the clean-cut 30-year-old was Dread Pirate Roberts, the creator and operator of Silk Road.
0: It's my belief, and this is kind of backed up by what Curtis Green said earlier, anyone who had administrative login accounts, and there was a couple of them, could post as DPR. It's sort of the admin account that they all could post from.
2: Force and Bridges used fake identities to communicate with Ulbricht.
0: Force and Bridges being the FBI agents.
2: That, federal prosecutors say, was just the start of their deception.
3: It's truly, like, more complicated than any spy thriller I can think of.
2: Andy Greenberg, a senior writer for Wired, has been following the Silk Road case.
3: The simplest way to say this is that Carl Force was doubly undercover.
2: During his undercover investigation, Agent Force, a 15-year veteran of the DEA, allegedly created several online personas, including French Maid. In disguise, he allegedly sold Silk Road's founder, Ulbricht, information about the government's investigation, offered to kill a Silk Road employee, and then blackmailed Ulbricht.
3: He believed that he was kind of as immune from law enforcement's as the person he was tracking.
2: His payment was in Bitcoin, which can be traded and exchanged anonymously, or so they thought.
3: If he was using his DEA computer to do these things, that's probably not very smart.
2: In a series of complex transactions tracked by the government, both agents allegedly moved Bitcoin into their personal accounts. Prosecutors say Agent Bridges stole more than $800,000 worth.
3: They may have succumbed to that temptation of dirty money and the impunity of anonymity, just as all of the users of Silk Road and its drug dealers were.
2: Ulbricht has already been convicted of running Silk Road and is awaiting sentencing, but his lawyer told us these new charges against the federal agents who are investigating Silk Road are, quote, strong grounds for appeal. And as we know, the DEA and Secret Service were already under the microscope because of alleged misbehavior by other agents. Now they have a new scandal to deal with. Gail?
4: Oh, boy. Thank you, Chip.
0: It was so embarrassing because, as you heard, it was one of their, like, premier cases. And then there was corruption throughout. So you'd think maybe that would have helped Ross, but those scandals had no impact on Ross's case. He got two life sentences with no chance of parole. Other drug trafficking, you know, cases like this, you know, you have 5 to 6 years, something like that. I mean, some days, I don't know if some people even get jail time. The FBI agents ended up roughly spending about 2.5 years in prison. Some of the top drug traffickers that were arrested on Silk Road were released years ago now. So also moderators, anybody else who's kind of, you know, ancillarily involved, they've all spent time in jail and been released. And through all of it, all the trials and the rumors, the Bitcoin community has really continued to share Ross's story. And 8 years into his incarceration, so I think this was 2021, Ross had a chance to address the Bitcoin conference. And it was a recorded phone call, so the audio is not great, but the words are really powerful. And I want to play a couple of moments. The entire call will be linked in the show notes. It's about 25 minutes. I'm just going to play a couple of moments for you. And one of them, Ross talks about his time in jail.
5: We all know the road to hell is paved with good intentions, right? And now here I am. I'm in hell. I want you to understand what it means to lose your freedom. Let me start by telling you about the hole. Goes by many names, the shoe, segregation, the box. But for me, it's the hole. The hole is the prison within the prison. I once spent 4 months straight in the hole. Not easy for me to talk about, but I will. The hole can

0: make you or break you. And there was a time when it broke me. It started with my mind racing out of control. I felt like the walls were crushing in on me, like I just had to get out of that cell. This lasted days. Then I started beating the walls and kicking the heavy metal door. Something deep inside me cried out for freedom. I couldn't accept where I was or what had happened to me. But eventually I realized I had to get a grip. The stress was destroying me. It may sound strange, but what saved me was gratitude. But what could I be grateful for in that little cell? Well, I had to start small. I had air, right? Maybe it was stale and foul, but I had air. I had water that didn't make me sick. Food came through the slot in the door every day. I knew I wasn't forgotten. My family, I knew someday it would be over and my family would still be there. I forgave all the people involved in putting me in prison. I had to. The anger I felt wasn't hurting them, but it was hurting me.
1: Ross also talked about the irony of creating Silk Road.
0: The irony is that I made Silk Road in the first place because I thought I was furthering the things I cared about. Freedom, privacy, equality. But by making Silk Road, I wound up in a place where those things don't exist. I'm not alone. These prisons are full of people who don't deserve this. We are mothers and fathers. We are sisters and brothers. But we've been made into monsters in your eyes. We've been made less than human. And then, next to all that, there's Bitcoin. Bitcoin. Bitcoin has been transforming our world since that very first block in the blockchain. Now let me tell you something. We are just getting started.
1: Imagine being such a passionate Bitcoiner, at least at the time, who knows now, and watching just bits and pieces from the outside and just getting little glimpses.
0: Bitcoin made me feel like anything was possible. Bitcoin was open to everyone, right? That's what I loved so much about it. It was like it leveled the playing field. When the idea of Bitcoin really clicked for me, I got so excited. I thought, with Bitcoin, I can try to do something that actually makes a difference. And by the way, before I was put in prison, we didn't have all these different cryptocurrencies and tokens and everything. I missed all that. So to me, it's all one thing. The forks, the new blockchains, all of it. So when I say Bitcoin, I'm not making those distinctions. To me, it may sound kind of corny, but to me, we're all one big family. So I was excited back then, but I was also very impatient. I saw what Bitcoin could do for freedom and equality, but I didn't take the time to really understand it. I didn't fully appreciate the principles it's based on. Things like immutability and consensus, and of course, decentralization. I had so many big dreams for Bitcoin, and what's so beautiful is slowly those dreams are coming true. That's because of you. You are making those dreams a reality. You are doing what I didn't have the patience for. These last 8 years now in prison, over and over, I've been so impressed with how far we've come.
1: So he's always had a soft spot in Bitcoiner's heart. So when Trump stood in front of the Libertarian National Convention and made his promise, Bitcoiners noticed.
2: If you vote for me on day one, I will commute the sentence of Ross Ulbricht.
1: And I don't think it was actually a lock, because that overall presentation he gave to the Libertarian Party didn't go well for Trump, and they didn't really give any indication they were going to vote for him at all.
2: Now I think you should nominate me, or at least vote for me, and we should win together. You heard those words. Nominate me or vote. Vote for me. Because the Libertarians want to vote for me, and most of them will. And it's very important.
1: Because not exactly a warm reception. He did get a better reception when he made the promise to Bitcoiners at the Bitcoin conference. And on Monday of this week, Trump at noon took office. And about 35 hours into Trump's second term, he didn't just commute Ross's sentence, but he gave Ross a full pardon.
3: Now we're hearing from President Donald Trump issuing yet another pardon for Silk Road founder Ross Ulbricht here. I want to put this up, the Trump war room with the screen grab of the Truth Social post. President Trump saying this: I just called the mother of Ross William Ulbricht, he says Albright there, to let her know that in honor of her and the libertarian movement, which supported me so strongly, it was my pleasure to have just signed a full and unconditional pardon of her son, Ross. The scum that worked to convict him were some of the same lunatics who were involved in the modern-day weaponization of government against me. He was given two life sentences plus 40 years. Ridiculous. So,
1: and as I record, there is a picture of Ross, presumably in the parking lot, walking free. And it's an incredible feeling to have watched this journey. And I'm so happy for him. And I hope he gets all the time and space he needs. I'm sure there's a lot to process. And I hope he doesn't become a shitcoiner. Because we certainly have enough of those. Like the President of the United States. Well, that was a fun one. Friday, before the inauguration, Trump's team launched the Trump coin. Billed as a way to have fun. I guess have fun spending money, have fun pump-a-dumping, I'm not quite sure. I believe the Trump team has something in the range of an 80% pre-mine on this, which seems to be kind of the standard on these meme coins. What a deal. And boy, you know, I think Bitcoin, my personal theory was that Bitcoin, because we were going into the inauguration weekend. Martin Luther King Day was Monday here in the States. Federal holiday, the banks were closed. Bitcoin went into Friday night pumping. The moment the Trump coin launched, Bitcoin's pump stopped, and all of the liquidity, I think, that was in the crypto market, because the banks were closed at that point, so there's only so much liquidity in there, went into this stupid crap. And so the Bitcoin pump sort of just stalled out, and the Trump coin pumped like crazy. And, well, there's just a lot to process here. And I wasn't even sure where to begin, but Lynn Alden was on What Bitcoin Did, and her thoughts pretty much put words into what I was trying to come up with.
4: If you look at the whole crypto industry side of it, I think meme coins are kind of the final arc, or it's like the nihilistic narrative. So we had ICOs. Then we had DeFi, NFTs, and then now it's just kind of like memes. So a lot of the other projects were, you know, what a lot of them I think got rightly criticized for is that compared to traditional venture, founders and investors put capital into a project, they work for years to make that project, and their financial gains are tied to whether or not that thing they built has some degree of success. It either goes public in with all the disclosures that are normally associated with going public, or they get bought by another company, by professionals. And what we've seen in the crypto space is after some, you know, fairly short lockup, a lot of the early people, the insiders, can get out wealthy regardless of whether or not that product has any long-term success, and the vast majority don't. Meme coin just kind of cut to the chase. I mean, if there's one good thing that can be said is they're just kind of transparent about that there's no product or service, but it's kind of the nihilistic later stage narrative after the prior narratives were exhausted. As for Trump launching one, yeah, that was surprising. And of course, the scale is relevant because, you know, meme coins are not a very strong narrative for a cycle. But I guess if you have a sitting president doing it, it adds fuel to that narrative for a period of time. It's actually kind of in line. They did Trump Steaks. He's had what, like Trump Vodka, Trump University. You know, the stock that they have, if you look at the market capitalization compared to their actual operations, there's kind of like a meme premium to it in a way. So it's really not, in some sense, that different than other things, but it does open things like campaign finance law questions that, you know, if you have a meme coin unlocking during your administration and you're selling it, you know, that opens kind of all sorts of campaign finance and, you know, other issues. So we'll see how the different groups coordinate that.
1: I'm honestly really curious to know what you think, because Lynn's later point there is the one that crossed my mind. Seems like a real easy way to buy favor with the president of the United States. It seems like a risk. I think Trump knows that. I noticed he played it kind of coy in a presser recently when he was asked about his meme coin and conflict of interest.
5: Do you intend to continue selling products that benefit yourself personally while you're president?
6: Well, I don't know if it benefited. I don't know where it is. I don't know much about it other than I launched it. I heard it was very successful. I haven't checked it. Where is it today?
5: You made a lot of money, sir.
6: How much?
5: Several billion dollars, it seems like, in the last several days.
6: Several billion? That's peanuts for these guys.
1: He's pointing to Sam Altman and others that were there about his AI initiative. It's a bad look. It's a bad look for Trump, and it's a bad look for Bitcoin, right as it's getting so much legitimacy, and the crypto industry could be getting a lot of legitimacy, and then this is the most illegitimate use of it. I don't think the no-coiners in the financial world and in the real world can sort this out. They were just starting to wrap their head around maybe Bitcoin is digital gold and kind of getting that narrative. And these things, they really do truly confuse them. I noticed your buddy Peter Schiff on X and his podcast is making hay out of the fact that Pomp went on CNBC, and Pomp kind of struggled to differentiate Bitcoin and meme coins, which guys like Schiff are like, see, there is no difference. Well, I don't know about that. Here's Pomp's appearance on CNBC.
7: Let's talk more about all of this. Joining us now is Anthony Pompliano, professional capital management founder, CEO, crypto guy, great guy, and former Last Call guest. Anthony, well, good to see you back on. What do you make of this Trump and Melania coin?
8: Yeah, guys, thanks so much for having me. Look, we can spend hours talking about all the nuances and complexity here. I think on one hand, we shouldn't be surprised. You know, there's been tons of celebrities and other large brands that have launched these meme coins. And so the president of the United States and Trump are two of the biggest brands in the world.
1: Yeah, but they're not public servants, right? You know, it's one thing if T-Swift or Snoop Dogg does it. It seems like another thing if the president of the United States does it. Again, because there's a lot of conflict of interest there.
8: On the other hand, there's a lot of questions about what are they going to do? Who's going to actually make this money? Are there conflicts of interest? And so I think that both of those points are very valid. But, you know, one of the things that I've heard online that I think actually is inaccurate is there's tons of people who have been saying, oh, look at the crazy crypto people. Look at how insane they are to be putting their money into this thing. And I just want to remind people that also in the traditional market, the regular stock investors are valuing, you know, DJT at about $7 billion market cap on $4 million of revenue. And so maybe it's actually just Trump as an outlier and his companies or assets or products or services that he's associated with tend to, you know, overperform from a financial perspective more so than any one form factor, whether it's a stock, a meme coin, or anything else.
1: I would argue that the primary product for Donald Trump for the while now has been the Trump brand. The Trump brand, you know, that's why they put it on the stakes. That's why they put it on the buildings. And so that's why they have things like this, I think. They've always just sort of sold the brand. If you go search Trump coin or Trump coins on Google right now, what you'll find is lots of actual physical gold coins with Trump's head on them and whatnot. Like, there's been actual physical Trump coins for years. Again, they're like, I think he even argued in court that the major, like, source of like collateral for like their business is the Trump brand.
9: Anthony, explain it for me real slow, like I'm five. What are these coins? What are they?
8: Yeah, the best way that I could think about this is if you think of Berkshire Hathaway, Berkshire is a lot of a good business and a little bit of a meme, right? If you think of Tesla, it's
9: okay,
8: like
9: wait,
8: 50%
9: Anthony,
8: good business.
9: I love you, but I'm going to stop you there. I don't want an analogy to Berkshire Hathaway. I want to, you can analogize it to Bitcoin if you want. I sort of understand that.
1: No, she doesn't. And the point he was trying to make is what gives Microsoft stock value? Why does Microsoft's stock trade at such a massive multiplier over what they actually earn? He's suggesting that part of it is the meme, the idea of Microsoft, the hope of where Microsoft is going. Because if the stock traded on their actual revenue, it would be much lower.
9: What are these coins?
8: Yeah, well, the reason why I start with Berkshire is because Tesla is the next kind of in the step, right? Tesla's about 50% good company, 50% meme. DJT is like 80 or 90% meme, you know, 10% good company.
9: I see.
8: And then the final form of this kind of transition is ultimately people just launched the meme and there is no company, right? And I think that this is actually a progression over the last 50 years or so.
9: But is it a protocol? And so you can, Anthony, I'm trying to understand, like, tell me from a technological point of view, what are these? Remember the ICO boom? And Trump himself was against that. This was back in, like, I don't know, 2016, 2017, something like that. So those were initial coin offerings, for instance. Now we've had different kinds, you know, there's stable coins, there's different kinds of protocols, there's different kinds of blockchains.
1: So this is where he really starts to fall down. I don't know why he doesn't just say these are tokens issued on the Solana blockchain and there can be as many of them as they ever want and there's an 80% pre-mine. Like, you could just start right there and just differentiate it between Bitcoin, but he just doesn't do it.
9: So again, what is this? What are these?
8: Think of this as a branded coin that are all the same. So if you think about trading cards, obviously there was baseball cards, then there were these kind of branded trading cards that were digital. Trump actually has launched some of those and many other brands or companies and celebrities have done them as well. But now what we're seeing is people saying, well, you don't even need uniqueness between the different coins. It is just a asset that is put out there. Now, I should say that, you know, I'm not necessarily condoning this. I didn't necessarily buy it. I don't hold either one of these tokens. But I do think that it's important to pay attention to this because ultimately, what we're seeing is we're seeing the collision of the digital world with brands and a new financialization. And so this financialization, obviously Bitcoin is kind of a digital version of gold. We have seen now open source projects that have started to launch coins and figure out a new way for them to monetize what otherwise was a non-monetizing activity. And now what you're going to see is you're going to see brands and celebrities do the same thing. The real question is, you know, what does the market ultimately think about the long-term value?
1: I don't know why he can't explain the difference between, because they'll keep pressing him.
8: If it is just a token that has no business.
1: I don't want to play the whole thing. It's obnoxious. They keep asking him, what's the difference between Bitcoin and a meme coin? And I don't know why he can't get to it. Also, like these celebrities, why would you want a meme coin when the president says, oh, how am I doing? I'm not really following it. It drops 40%. Like if you're going to buy, like he talked about open source projects. Well, if you're selling a coin for an open source project, there should be like an equity stake or something there. The whole thing is a mess. The Solana network is having trouble keeping up, but mostly the bigger problem is the exchanges are having problems with their Solana nodes. So I don't know. What do you think here? Is Trump just leading the way in some sort of new industry and he's taking a little early first mover risk? It does seem like there is an attitude change. As of this recording, there are 33 crypto ETFs proposed right now. New. 33 new crypto ETFs. And they're loaded. Loaded up with Sol, XRP. They have, I don't know why anyone would ever do this, but they have ETFs that mix Bitcoin and ETH. There's even a Doge ETF. I mean, we're going crazy here. And on January 21st, the SEC announced it's launching a, quote, crypto task force to develop clear regulations around the whole industry. In fact, their task force, they claim to intend they're going to hold public hearings, which if that's true, well, guess who's going to be watching to see what they talk about? I'm going to keep my eye on that. They're also claiming that they're going to work better with the Commodities Future Trading Commission. The CFTC is technically what currently oversees Bitcoin, I suppose, in the U.S. But while we're talking about Trump, what about his executive actions around crypto? Have we seen what we expected?
10: Now, we do have some developments from agencies working closely with digital assets. SEC Commissioner Mark Uyeda has been named acting chair of the agency after Gary Gensler's departure, and as we await the Senate's vote on Trump's pick for Commissioner Paul Atkins. Just today, Uyeda launched a crypto task force under the agency that's being led by Commissioner Hester Peirce, who's seen as a longtime ally by the crypto industry. The SEC says the task force will work with commission staff and the public to set a regulatory path while remaining in bounds of the law. Specifically, the agency says that includes helping the commission draw clear regulatory lines and provide realistic paths to registration.
1: Okay, so we have seen some changing of the deck and some reprioritization at the SEC. I mean, these are actually really big things. Bitcoin pumped a little bit on that news. And it's rumored that perhaps soon we're going to see some sort of repealing or some kind of change for SAB 121, which I talked about last week. That would probably be more significant, at least in the immediate term, than a Bitcoin strategic reserve. Yeah. So as you recall, the current problem is that now with SAB 121, it requires banks to list cryptocurrencies under their custody as a liability on their balance sheet. No bank wants to do that, especially during a bear market. And so they haven't been able to offer custody services. And the reality is the banks are actually interested in doing this. I wouldn't have thought so myself, but this is the CEO of Bank of America.
11: There's still 4,000 banks. So it's not like there's considering the disaggregation industry.
12: Let me ask you a separate question now. And Becky's got one back in Washington, but on crypto, we just had Brian Armstrong sitting in the seat that you were in. And obviously there's a lot of excitement about crypto. The banking business for the most part has stayed away from crypto. Given President Trump's full-throated support for crypto, do you imagine Bank of America is going to be full-on in the crypto business if we have this conversation 12 months, 24 months from now?
11: I'd separate out this sort of crypto versus stable assets and digital movement of money, because we already move the vast, vast majority of our money digitally.
1: Yeah, We're already experts at digital. And, you know, when you issue a transfer from your bank, it often, you know, we'll tell you it could take up to 5 days, but we sometimes get it done in three.
11: Our consumers do, our companies do. And so the question is, what's the business practice that you have to have to move another type of currency? So if they if the rules come in and make it a real thing that you can actually do business with, you will find that the banking system will come in hard on the transactional side of it, non-anonymous, transactional, verified, et cetera, because we...
1: So he's calling it a currency, and he says they're going to come in hard on the transaction side. I don't know how interested I am in Bank of America running a Lightning node or whatever the heck. You know what? They're probably talking about an Ethereum thing or something. I don't know. Or stable coins, you know, whatever network that's going to run on. But I think ultimately they're going to play around with that stuff, maybe enable transactions with stable coins, something like that on the back end. But it'll be Bitcoin where they make their money.
11: Have to, because it's just another way our customers are going to
12: order. The other thing we were talking about was the possibility that Bitcoin and some of these cryptocurrencies actually are a threat to the U.S. dollar. Scott Bessent's talked about needing the U.S. dollar to be super powerful.
11: Yeah.
12: Is it a threat?
11: I think there's a whole bunch of dynamics about all the trade and all the consumption of the U.S. consumer and all the stuff that goes on. But I think we do need a strong U.S. dollar. We need a U.S. dollar reserve currency. It's good for our country. But what I'm saying is if you go down the street here and you go in and buy lunch,
12: right,
11: if you can pay with Visa, MasterCard, a debit card, Apple Pay, et cetera, et cetera. This will just be another form of payment in an instantaneous cash transfer. And so I think if it becomes regulatory okay, which it wasn't before, and that's one of the issues, you'll see the banking system enter with, we have hundreds of patents on blockchain already.
1: Oh, yeah.
11: We know how to enter the field. When you get to the investment side and the Bitcoin stuff, that's really a separate question. That's more on the investment side. From the transactional side, I think you'll see the banking industry make moves.
1: So he's calling it a currency, and he's talking about using it as a medium of exchange. We'll see where this goes. I mean, those are definitely a change in tone from the CEO of Bank of America. So my question to you is, do you see any upside to Trump selling a Trump coin for the crypto industry? Does it bring new people in? I don't know. Is there some sort of positive narrative to Trump having his own coin? And what about my concern about buying favor with the president of the United States by buying a bunch of his coin? And I'd also just be curious what your reaction was to him launching his coin in general. And of course, to the news about Ross, which I'm extremely excited about. Let me know. Boost in.

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I stack sats by paying my bills with the Fold card. I got a link to that. Help out the show by clicking these links. And the Fold card is a great company in general. And then if you want to get access to your Bitcoin value without selling, I've looked at all the alternatives, and I think Salt Lending is one of the best right now. You can use Salt Lending and support the show. Link in the show notes.

0: And we have some boost that came into the show. Wouldn't you know it? Some people supported episode 43 of This Week in Bitcoin. And I don't know. The script is pulling them up from all over the place. But we don't. So I don't think we have. I think what happened is I don't have a baller booster this week. So we'll start with Orange Pill Lawyer, who came in with 2,621 sats.
1: Why you got to put numbers and letters together? Why can't you just go f*** yourself?
0: He says Jamie Dimon's motive is world domination. You think? He wants to control the world with JPM coin? I don't know. Maybe. It could be it. Thank you for the boost. Adversary 17, of course, is here with 16,000 sats.
2: You're doing a good job.
0: And he says, great episode. Well,
3: I am programmed in multiple techniques.
0: Thank you, adversaries. I appreciate it. The tone wrecker is here with a big old duck, 4,444 sats. Shout out to lnbeats.com. It's a great recommendation for value music. Yep. lnbeats.com is one of the ways I find songs for this show. One of the ways. I have my tricks. I won't reveal all of them in one boost. But if you want other recommendations, boost in, and I'll reveal my secrets. Mr. West Payne comes in with a big old duck himself. Just some ducks for a balanced take and fantastic clips. Keep it coming. Oh, and he also says, he sent another row of ducks to say, Core Lightning Gang Unite. I'm a new user, but it's quite resource efficient and supports Bolt 12. It also has some great plugins. Less ecosystem support, however. On the Bolt 12, you know, I know some people commented about the Lightning Wallet issues with Bitcoin Well. It turns out the Bitcoin Well is a Bolt 12 shop, which has also meant there is more limited support here in the States. But Bolt 12 is so awesome. I've talked about it a little on the show. If you search around on the show notes page, I don't know. Maybe you'll find it. Thank you, Wes. Clarkin comes in with 11,000 sats. Sent 1,000 sats to the artist saying pretty good song. And then another 10,000 sats because, well, he meant to boost more.
4: He's a good guy.
5: He's a real good guy.
6: No, he's a great guy.
0: Well, thank you, Clarkin. Appreciate it very much. Hey, Oppie1984 is here with 4,200 sats.
7: Well, I'll be dipped.
0: 42 seems like the perfect episode to boost for the first time using sats sent from my self-hosted Albie Hub. Right on. Yeah. Love it. I love seeing all the reports of this. He says, I have on Start 9, and I have it connected to my Fountain Wallet. Sorry I've been away. I've been able to boost, but Start 9 has a sale going, and I was stacking every day I could to take advantage of it, and then I ran into some technical difficulties during the setup. Let's be honest. Mostly between the keyboard and the chair, though. Good to be back and self-sovereign. And in honor of episode 42, don't forget your towel. Absolutely.
8: Coming in hot with the boost.
0: Thank you, Oppie. I really appreciate that. And congratulations. Really, I don't know. I just feel so much pride that I got so many people in my audience that are willing to run their own nodes. Like, that means it's a good group out there, you know? And I'm no shame on your game if you're not running your own node, but I do encourage you to play around if you get a weekend. It'll just bring your appreciation for Bitcoin up to a whole other level. User 22 comes in with 4,242 sats.
9: Well, let's hear it, good buddy.
0: Oh, dang. I was happy to hear your new episodes out, but my first ever boost on Fountain that I shot over you didn't have my name in the show. So it's probably too late. You get another boost from me. Yeah, you know, it's tricky. You got to go in there and get your profile set up, user 22. You got to go in there and get your profile set up because otherwise you don't get your credit. But I do really appreciate the support. I mean, at the end of the day, you are keeping the show going. Thank you very much. One Dull Geek comes in with 5,555 sats.
10: This is the way.
0: Absolutely. Please do leave in the extra explanations. Okay, I did leave in one in this episode. I don't know if anybody caught which one it was. But there was one additional verbose spot in a clip that I normally would cut. And I left it because it gave additional info. He says, the podcast has quickly become the first one on my playlist because I love the detailed explanations that you give. More of that. Well, you got it, buddy. And I will continue. Thank you for the boost. User 95.2. Uh-oh, it's another one where they didn't get their username set.
11: Danger zone.
0: That's a danger zone. They came in with 6,001 sats.
12: Danger zone.
0: I had to clip this from my friend who still says Bitcoin is the only used for drugs and illegal activity. Oh, user, go back a few weeks. I have all the data. It's in the show notes, too. You can just get the links. You don't have to listen to the whole episode, but you can if you want. And then he sent another 5,000 sats.
13: You're a boost.
0: Which is a Jar Jar boost because he felt like he needed to send a little more value. Thank you very much. Chewtoy came in with 5,000 sats.
13: You're a boost.
0: Why do you prefer River over Strike? Oh, it's a good question, Chewtoy. I don't know if I have a preference. I will say that I like that River has a really good web interface. And, you know, when I'm sitting down and doing my Bitcoin stuff, I do like to do it on a desktop. And I don't like my entire experience to my sats being relegated to a mobile device that is tied to a platform vendor, that is tied to an app store. So I like Strike a lot. I'm a big fan of Jax. I think he's done good work for the Bitcoin community and for Lightning adoption and for Bitcoin adoption in El Salvador. So I give him massive props for that. And I think he's got a good company, super focused. I think it's a small company, but it's super focused on delivering financial services to Bitcoin users on the Lightning Network. So Strike's a really good app. River seems hyper-focused on securing your Bitcoin and stacking, and they have that 3.8% APY or whatever it is for your cash and sats. They have a lot of features that I think are great for like smash buys and DCAing. But if you're just DCAing on Strike and then, you know, sending it out of there every, you know, whenever, I really don't think there's any disadvantage there. I don't know if there's a way to support the show through Strike. Oh, they have an affiliate program, but it's like I get sats without a fee. But they already have pretty low fees. So I guess there's that too. Is, you know, Rivers is a great company and you can support the show that way. But I like Strike a lot too and have no hesitations recommending Strike to you or the audience. Gene Bean, thank you for the boost. Gene Bean's here with a big old duck. That's two rows of ducks. With regard to the nuclear power, I like the carbon-free aspect, but I'm concerned about the lack of ability to deal with the spent material from the power generation. As far as I know, the only options today are to hide it deep underground or some holding pond, both of which can and have leaked into water supplies. You know, Gene, I agree. We have a famous site here in Washington that stores the waste. So very familiar with the stories. The one thing that I constantly think about, and I really genuinely am asking here, guys, how does the U.S. military deal with this? Because they've been doing nukes and subs underwater that are being managed by kids, right? They're training people that are joining the military at 19 years old. And by their mid-20s, they're running reactors and submarines. And as far as I know, there's never been a major incident. And they're active today. They're small, they're portable, and they must do something with the waste and something that's been successful. So why is this technology not available to the rest of us? And what are they doing? And can we learn from that? Because they have about a 50-year track record so far that seems to be pretty solid. So I'm just always curious about that. If anybody has any context or information, please share. Gene Bean continues with another row of ducks. I'm setting up Razblitz for a full node plus an LND-backed AlbiHub, and I came across a suggestion in their docs to utilize CoinJoin tools for privacy. And that got me wondering, what are your thoughts on that topic? For reference, the docs are linked here at bitcoin-only.com/privacy. Well, that's an option. It's a little old and it's expensive. I think you should look, if you want to look into that kind of thing, I think a CoinJam, and you can run this on your Razblitz yourself, the Jam software. And then also, I think I would love to know, I don't know myself, I would love to know a technical privacy comparison between something like a CoinJam and Liquid. Because Liquid seems like a great option because it breaks the tracking and then you peg right back out or something like that. And it's much cheaper. But perhaps I'm missing something. To be honest with you, it's not an area I've investigated super heavily. I've played around with it a lot over the years. You know, if you were to like add it all up, I've done it a lot, but it's been a while. And I think I've come to a point where if I can't spend my Bitcoin in 10 years, we got bigger problems. And if it's, you know, so also I think these technologies will be approved upon as well. I think some of the stuff we're using today, there'll be better options in the future. Gene, let me know what you think. And great. Glad to hear you're setting up the Razblitz node. Really would love to know how that works out and your thoughts on it overall. Nakamoto 6102 comes in with 4,000 sats.
2: The traders love the vol.
0: Says thanks for the value. Well, thank you for the boost. Paranoid Coder's here with 2,100 sats. And he says, honestly, I believe that JP Morgan is still spouting the same FUD so that they can eventually offer a Bitcoin-based alternative, probably on their own internal blockchain that will operate like a centralized layer 2. That solves the issues he complains about. It'll be faster. It'll be cheaper. And we won't allow the criminals. Oh, yeah, I'm sure. Yeah, they got a great track record of that, right? You know, Paranoid, I wonder if it isn't going to be lots of like we're going to go through right now. We live in this era where, you know, just any Joe goes and creates a meme coin or any Sally goes and creates a new blockchain that can be forked off of something else. And those are kind of dying out. It does seem like the meme coins might be sort of like end stage, final stage of the narratives around these stupid coins. But then there's going to be a whole other round of the banks. And they're going to do it all over again, just with more official names and more official marketing and longer cycles, I imagine. I don't know. I hope I'm wrong, though. Let me know what you think. Oh, here we go. Mug Daddy's here with 10,000 sats. Heck yes.
2: Well, I'll be dipped.
0: Thank you very much. Pretty certain it's pronounced plaid. Yeah, I think you're right. I was talking about played, like you got played. But the intro clip was glorious. It's probably the best bang for the bucks podcast around. Well, sats. Thank you. Well, thank you, Mug Daddy. Appreciate the boost. Ace Ackerman's here with a row of ducks. 2,222 sats. The overly maligned Gary Gensler's dragging of his feet on crypto policy may have been a net positive for Bitcoin, allowing the network to get stronger before institutional adoption. His 2018 MIT course on Bitcoin and blockchain is pretty good quality. Did you know he has a twin? Yes, I did. I forgot, but I did know that. It's so weird. Okay, well, let's look what happened. The Friday Gary's out of office, Trump launches a meme coin. I mean, I don't know. Would he have done that? Could he have done that in the former SEC regime? I don't know. I don't think so. Gary's always been very clear that he doesn't think Bitcoin is a problem, even in his exit interview on CNBC. He holds Bitcoin apart from all other crypto. I do wonder if Gary had another 4 years, if Bitcoin would be the last man standing. And now I think we're going to have a golden era for shitcoins is what I think is going to happen. And a lot of people are going to get burned, and it's not going to look good, and it's going to be our job to make sure people understand it's not Bitcoin. It's something else. I think that's going to be critical. And people need to understand the scarcity and the fact that the pre-mines mean that these teams make so much money. That's a big one. So thank you for the boost. Got me thinking. Got me going on that one, Ace. Spectrus is here with 15,500 sats.
4: That matrix is worth 1,000 dilithium crystals.
0: I bet that's our baller boost for this week. Spectrus writes, well, I just finished up Lynn Alden's Broken Money audiobook, and whoa, this fills in so many gaps in my understanding. Yes. You know what? You get a bell and an applause. I'm going to say it for the 100th time on the show. If you have not yet read Broken Money, Broken Money by Lynn Alden, I really do suggest it. Audiobook form, whatever. In Dead Tree, I don't care. Next up, standing up my own Bitcoin node, he writes, in addition to an Albi hub. Heck yes, buddy, go for it. Also, I got to figure out how to pass my Lightning channels through Tailscale to my VPS for more channels out there, so they're more reachable. Yeah, and he asks, do you have a link to your Nix config? I don't think we have it public, so we never went through and made sure it was like safe to do so. But it is something I'd be down for. I have to think about when we would even have time to do that. We have, a VPS, and there's a lot of ways you can do it. You just need the ability to route the traffic to your Tailscale interface. So if you think about that, that could really just be like NF tables or maybe Nginx. But NF tables is just routing traffic on the Lightning node ports over your tailnet to the IP of your node. That's the high level of what we achieve there. What we accomplish is the Lightning node is on a private LAN, on a residential line, not exposed publicly there, and the VPS acts as the public front for the node. Hope that helps.
5: Ever tell me the odds.
0: And our last boost comes from Nyko the Geek. I hope I get that right, with 5,000 sats. And you know what that is. That's a Jar Jar boost.
13: You're supposed.
0: Until I figure out how to boost in with the Trump coin, I guess these sats will have to do. Well done, sir. Well done. You know what? You can keep a Trump coin. Thank you very much for the boost. Thank you, everybody who boosted in. It's not a crazy week, but we had a solid showing in boosts and a bunch of you under the 2,000 sat cutoff, too, so thank you very much. We had 28 boosters in total and 42 streamers. You streamers collectively stacked 80,861 sats for the show. Thank you very much. And combined with the boosters, the 28 of you who boosted in, the show's total this week's a little light, especially for the hours put in. Let me tell you, good buddy, dog, but we stacked 192,786 sats. Just don't break that down to an hourly wage, but very much appreciated. Great messages. And I always appreciate the regulars who continue to step up and support the show. If you'd like to try it out, you could try Strike. Makes it really easy, or something like River or Bitcoin Well. And then you need an app to boost, something like the Fountain app. We'll have lots of options over at podcastapps.com. from self-hosted to totally hosted. It just kind of depends on, you know, whatever your groove is, brother or sister. But they're all listed over there at podcastapps.com. And thank you, everybody, who did support episode 43 of This Week in Bitcoin. It is a value-for-value show. There is no corporate sponsor. In fact, it probably doesn't even make a lot of sense from time to time from business week, especially weeks when I'm crazy busy like this week. But I gosh darn love you guys. I love the Bitcoin community. And I'm so damn excited Ross is out. And I just really appreciate those of you who do step up and support. We got big, big updates to get to. Ryan Dehurst over at the Digital Assets Research Institute released a banger of a paper, How Bitcoin Mining Stabilized the Grid and Saved Texans $18 billion. Yes, billion. And also earned the ire of Berkshire Hathaway. it's an interesting story. It's the overall story. It's one you know before. Bitcoin mining came in. It stabilized the Texas grid by quickly adjusting power consumptions and replacing the need for these expensive gas peaker plants they'd used before. That saved Texans about $18 billion just by avoiding the peaker plant investments that were proposed by Berkshire Hathaway Energy. The results are that Bitcoin mining offers lower emissions and also helped integrate more renewable energy than they had originally planned. That got Berkshire Hathaway very angry, and they lobbied against Bitcoin mining, and they tried to influence political figures like the Lieutenant Governor Dan Patrick, who I've mentioned before. Berkshire Energy has continued lobbying also, facing resistance, though, from both the Bitcoin mining companies and also officials at Texas's ERCOT. They think it's a great thing. And now it's kind of coming out how connected this Lieutenant Governor Don Patrick is connected to Berkshire. And it seems like a real win of a paper. It shows how ERCOT's strategy now is to include Bitcoin mining, and it's prevented blackouts during extreme weather events that have happened since that horrible storm they had a few years ago. They say it's revolutionized their grid down there. It's offered scalable, cost-effective, and environmentally friendly alternative to gas peaker plants. And it's challenging an entrenched energy interest. Isn't that something? You know, they hate that. And I love to see it. Also, we had a result from the U.S. District Court. They ruled against Tornado Cash sanctions. The U.S. District Court in Western District of Texas has ordered the U.S. Treasury's Office of Foreign Asset Controls, that's OFAC, to remove the addresses associated with Tornado Cash from its specially designated national and blocked persons list. In other words, the Tornado Cash addresses are being removed from the sanctions list following an appeals court ruling in the Treasury Department that they had exceeded its authority by sanctioning the crypto mixer in the first place. This does not yet to appear to affect the legal battles facing the two Tornado Cash developers, however. And then lastly, Lastly, Eve, there is an Australian couple that is selling their block of land, and they're doing it for Bitcoin. And I just wonder if this isn't going to be a new trend.
2: A tech-loving couple is trying a new way to sell their property without using a real estate agent or a lender.
5: They've listed the block of land with Bitcoin as the currency of choice, and unlike traditional sales, the transaction would bypass the banks.
6: Ballarat was founded on the wealth of the gold rush. Now these vendors are hoping to strike it rich, accepting Bitcoin for the sale of their block.
7: Cut out the middleman, cut out the real estate agent, and yeah, we'll see what happens from there.
9: By allowing this sale through the use of Bitcoin, you know, we're hoping to generate some interest beyond Australia.
6: Melissa Bauer and Trudy Purcell purchased the property in 2021. It was an old miner's cottage which needed a lot of work, but materials and labour costs were too high.
7: Our original plans were to renovate it and to turn it into something magnificent, but that didn't eventuate.
6: By using Bitcoin, it also removes the need for traditional banks.
7: Inflation sky high, interest rates are high. Why not use something like this where you cut out the middleman, transactions are quick, secure?
6: A first for Ballarat, but using Bitcoin to purchase real estate isn't as uncommon as you might think, with agencies now offering cryptocurrency loans around the world.
10: We're seeing a lot of traction is that those that have been accumulating Bitcoin or buying Bitcoin in the past with the price appreciation, they're using that to then borrow against it, to then buy and get into the property market.
9: It's very early days, but I think if you can get on the front foot, you're going to give yourself an advantage.
6: Melina Saris, 7 News.
0: There you go, huh? It's a new trend. Sell your land for Bitcoin. And you notice inflation got name dropped in there too, which, I don't know, just made me smile. Okay, and here's the last community sort of update news thing that's just sort of buzzing out there. And shout out to No BS Bitcoin for rounding this up. These are some of the latest corporate Bitcoin purchases. They've just gone beyond my ability to track personally. The big one here, MicroStrategy, has acquired since the last episode 11,000 more Bitcoin for $1.1 billion and now holds 461,000 Bitcoin, which they have acquired for a total of $29.3 billion. The Genius Group increased their Bitcoin treasury to 420 Bitcoin by purchasing an additional 5 million worth of Bitcoin. The Curl Technology Group announced 8 million Bitcoin purchase, increasing their total holdings now to 510 coins. Critical Metals Corporation announced a Bitcoin treasury strategy, stating that it plans to acquire up to $500 million worth of Bitcoin. And the last one on their list for this week, Rumble has reportedly made its first Bitcoin purchase as part of a 20 million Bitcoin treasury strategy. I also saw that yesterday El Salvador announced that they've stacked yet another 11 Bitcoin. How about that, huh? Okay, now I have just two clips for the final clips of the week, if you will. Nothing like life-changing, but very bullish. And I've been feeling pretty excited recently. The first one is your good buddy, the CEO of BlackRock, who you hobnob with all the time, I'm sure. He's hobnobbing, and he got talking about Bitcoin. And Larry's got this whole thing now because he tried Bitcoin as hope, and he got pushback because then, you know, that's a bad message. So now he's going with, well, Bitcoin's for if you're afraid of these things that are obviously happening. And it's an interesting kind of spin.
11: If you're frightened of your debasement of your currency or you're frightened of your economic or political stability of your country, you can have an internationally based instrument called Bitcoin that will overcome those local fears. And so I'm a big believer in the utilization of that as an instrument. And so if that becomes true and you see that it could be a proper hedge against maybe hope securities or equities.
12: Yeah.
11: The question is, could you see a 2 or 5% allocation? I was with a sovereign wealth fund during this week, and that was the conversation. Should we have a 2% allocation? Should we have a 5% allocation? If everybody adopted that conversation, you know, it would be 500,000, 600,000, 700,000 per Bitcoin.
14: But Larry, does it also?
11: I'm not promoting it, by the way. So
0: no,
11: that is not my promotion.
0: But if you think it's going to go to 700,000, by the way, I have an ETF that's called iBin. You can buy some iBin right now. 700,000 a coin is what Larry's saying. Maybe he isn't bullish enough, though, because your other good buddy, Brian Armstrong, the CEO of Coinbase, was hobnobbing at Davos, and he thinks that Larry is underestimating Bitcoin's potential.
15: Yeah. Well, we have seen just, you know, incredible growth, and I think it hit an all-time high yesterday, so we feel very good about that. But I think over time, we'll see Bitcoin get into the millions, multiple millions price range. I mean, it's being adopted by more and more institutional customers. The ETFs brought in a huge amount of inflow. If we get clear legislation passed in the U.S., that would be a big milestone. A strategic Bitcoin reserve, if the U.S. took that path, probably the rest of the G20 would follow. In fact, you know, I've discussed with a number of finance ministers here in Switzerland from different countries around the world, just the idea of a strategic Bitcoin reserve, they're getting more interested in it now because the U.S. is looking into it. So I think Bitcoin has a long way to go. It's going to be the new gold standard out there. And crypto is really much bigger than that, too. It's about payments.
0: Let's take a look at the state of the network. As I wrap up, the block height is 880,386. That's a great one. 880, 386. The price is currently $104,660 US dollars. That is my favorite metric, 955 sats per dollar. We are below 1,000 sats per dollar. We are down just 4% from our all-time high, which was 2 days ago. The all-time high was $109,160, which was on January 19th, 2025. Like I said, 2 days ago as I record. Wow. There's a lot going on. And last but not least, reachable nodes, 21,595. Bitcoin Network, doing real good. Now, links to what I talked about are at thisweekinbitcoin.show. This was episode 43. I'd love to have you boost in and support the show with any thoughts on anything I talked about or also what I missed. What were you hoping I'd talk about? Love to hear that too. I also always appreciate if you share it with a friend. Word of mouth is the best advertisement in the podcasting world. Trust me. Ain't nobody going to listen to a show this long unless you recommend it to them. Maybe if they're really Bitcoin curious, and that's you, if that's you out there, I really appreciate you. Now I'm going to wrap it up with a value for value track like I always do. And I want to say a big thank you, everybody. You put last week's track at number one on the podcast index charts. 21 million reached the top thanks to your support. So when you boost in during the song, 95% of the sats will go to the artist. And this week I'm featuring Henry Invisible with his track, Do It Good.

0: About once a year or so, I feel like I break out the old NVIDIA Shield Portable, and it still is one of the best portable gaming devices I think ever made. It is in the shape of a game controller, like a fat Xbox controller, and inside there they have a full Android PC with one of their first Tegra processors, and they have a, where it gets its Shield name from, is a flip-up, almost like a Star Trek communicator-style flip-up screen where it runs Android. And over the years, it's, you know, I'm not really getting updated anymore, but I can still run my ROM emulators on this thing. And it still works. I bought this thing in 2014.
1: Wow. Yeah, I was going to say, released July 2013, Android Lollipop 5.1.
2: Whoa.
0: Yeah. And it's they issued like several updates since then. So in May of 2014, I picked this thing up, and it still

0: Hello, friends, and welcome back to your weekly Linux talk show. My name is Chris.
1: My name is Wes.
2: And my name is Brent.
0: Hello, gentlemen.
1: Hello.
0: Nice to have you all in studio this week.
2: Such a treat.
0: It is our Scale Eve episode, and we have three wild and crazy topics. Each one of us has brought our own topic this week, and we're going to surprise each other with them and find out in real time what they are with you. Then we're going to hit the road shortly after the episode and have all kinds of stuff for you. So, you know, what we got to do is we got to get you our picks and our boosts and our feedback before we get out of here. We got all the standard stuffs because it is, of course, a banger of an episode. So before we get into there, let's say good morning to our virtual lug time appropriate greetings. Mumble Room.
3: Hello.
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0: 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So here we are. We don't really know what we're going to talk about. I know I've hinted at what mine is. Boy, this thing's such a cool device. I just remembered that the faceplate slides off of the NVIDIA Shield Portable, and you could have these alternative, like, stylized faceplates that you could put on there. They thought that was going to be such a big thing.
1: Style it your own. Yeah.
0: Yeah. Okay. I'm surprised I just haven't lost it, you know, especially all the places I've taken this thing. Well, Brent, it's so dang nice to have you here.
2: Well, thank you. I realize it's just so much fun doing this when we're all in the same room. Mm-hmm. It makes it so much easier. I mean, we need more mattresses along the walls, I think, for like the trip season, but this feels great.
0: Yeah, it's nice.
2: I also realize we don't do this enough because there was a spider web on my microphone and I had to wipe
0: it off.
2: Yeah, this morning.
1: You don't remember? That was our guest last week.
0: Yeah, it was. We were pre-recording for Halloween.
2: Spider OS.
0: I feel like the NixCon buzz in the last couple of weeks has really gone to the next level. I think they're expecting somewhere around 300 people,
2: wow,
0: which is a lot for the first conference.
2: Yeah.
0: And I think NixCon EU was, or Europe, or whatever it was, something like 200, 150, 200 people.
1: That's nice to see people showing up. I mean, and just in general, I think this, you know, this scale is going to be pretty banging. I know there's a lot of fellow content creators that we're looking forward to seeing, and then just a whole bunch of wonderful community members too.
0: I think it's going to be a little bit of a who's who at NixCon for the Nix community. That's going to be neat. Good buzz. I think there's going to be some stuff for us to really kind of observe from a Nix community standpoint. Stuff
1: we're going to feel like real Nix novices. It's going to be great.
2: You know, gents, I feel like I've had that treat already from my time in Berlin. There's some cool people who show up at some of the hacker spaces there that I've been to. So I'm excited for you both to share in that experience, because from what I can tell, the folks who are kind of hacking away on Nix related stuff are just our kind of folk.
0: I think so. Except for this part. This part, it's me, right? It's me. Maybe it's a little bit of Wes, a little bit of Brent. We're going to, there's something about us that just is broken. And
1: therefore, we break other things.
0: Yes.
2: Oh, I break lots.
0: So we are planning to make some pretty serious upgrades to the Linux Unplugged RSS feed as we go out the door this week. So we may potentially wreck your RSS feed or your podcast client's ability to download future episodes.
1: Please don't unsub.
0: Just so you know, this is coming up. We're flipping the Linux Unplugged feed to a podcasting 2.0 feed. And we're going to try to do a swap in place so you don't have to change URLs or anything like that. What could possibly go wrong?
1: We'll find out.
0: Why are we doing this? Why do this? Are we crazy? Well, we plan to have 4 live-only Linux Unplugs on the next trip. We're not going to be publishing those anywhere. And we want to be able to deliver that in your podcasting 2.0 apps you're already using. So you'll just see it in there as either pending or when it's live, and you can just tap in and catch us as we're on the live on the 12th, the 14th, the 15th, or the 17th. Assuming everything works with the feed and the live streams, we're going to put those live streams to good use to help inform our coverage, which will inevitably be in the Linux Unplugged on the 17th. And we're going to have a new streaming front end on the web with a new test chat experience. I don't know if it'll be – well, it should be already, but it's all kind of coming together at the same time. So there's a lot of moving pieces. And we're going to

0: test this new chat experience to see if we just draw in more folks. And if it becomes something that's popular, well, then we'll probably work on getting bots and all that kind of stuff in there. We'll see. The back end is going to be all podcasting 2.0 RSS feeds and lit. So it'll be audio and video all in the RSS feed. So you got to get a new podcasting app and you're set.
1: Help us test it.
0: Yeah, really, because this is something new for us. It's using some really, really slick stuff that Wes has built behind the scenes. Wes gets a round of applause. He's a legend this week.
2: I think we should save the applause till after it works.
0: All right. That's true. All right. That's a very good point. But it's pretty exciting. It's a pretty big change. If everything goes right, you just all of a sudden we'll start getting new features in your podcast app one by one as we turn them on, starting with live support, which would be great.
3: You know, Chance in the chat room here asks a good question. Are we going to test our website ahead of time to make sure it works? And I never even thought of that. But
0: there shouldn't be any changes on the website. All that will still be getting fed the way it always gets fed. So because they're all going to just be using the same back-end URLs and everything. So all that should still work. JBLive.tv should still work.
1: Trigger a scrape after we're done swapping things over if we think it's working.
0: Yeah. Long-term, if this setup works, we'll also use it for Texas Linux Fest and maybe Linux Fest Northwest. So this could be a model that we can reproduce. So please do help us test it. Go get yourself Fountain or Podverse or Castomatic. And I think Castomatic does lit. And join us and help us test it throughout the week.
1: Especially, maybe you've been... you haven't had a chance to try the live features in the apps yet because we are live other places on Sunday, but not this time.
0: Not this time. And of course, if you're going to be at scale, we'll be throwing a lunch Saturday the 16th at 1:30 p.m. at the Yard House. We'd love to have you there. And we also have that scale matrix chat room. And we have some more fest stuff later in the show, but let's get into our first topic this week. So each one of us is bringing a topic. And Brentley, we're going to see what you have for the class this week.
3: Yeah, I hesitated a little bit on this one because I feel like it's maybe more of a ask the class what's going on. I need some suggestions here. But I've been revamping my productivity systems recently. And it's mostly because I realized that being a freelancer for so long, I just kind of like get to work whenever I feel inspired and whenever, usually it's late at night, as Wes knows very deeply.
1: You had a lot of inbuilt flexibility because you didn't have to really collaborate with anyone or, meet any deadline beyond the deadlines you set for yourself, right?
3: Yeah. So, that worked really well for me, especially as a creative person. But these days, doing the Nextcloud thing, it turns out I need to be predictably productive, which is a thing I never had to do before. So I've been looking for some tools to help me do that. And one I came across actually feels quite inspiring to me. It's called Super Productivity, which is hopefully aptly named. And it's been changing my world a little bit. And for some of you who have been using productivity tools for a long time now, you might feel like, this is pretty basic and I'm not sure what this would do for me. But man, for me, it's like been a wonderful structure and a way to track my time. And so that's kind of what I was looking for. And I didn't think I would find any apps that I was happy with that weren't like hosted applications, because a ton of suggestions I've gotten were like, oh, use Todoist or use like, so I've gotten so many suggestions of those kind of products. But I came across Super Productivity, which is open source. And at first, I was like, no. Like, this isn't going to have enough traction to really, be a stable application that's useful, right? But there's something like 150 contributors to this particular project. And
1: so you found something with a community.
3: Yeah, that got me kind of my ears up thinking, okay, wait a second, there might actually be something here. And so this application also does some cool stuff, like integrates GitHub and Jira and CalDAV Open Project and GitT issues into your task list. So you can have all these other systems that maybe your team works with or whatever, but you can bring those into your own productivity system and overlay them on top of, your own personal tasks and things like that. And so some of the ideas in this project are really making a big difference in my own personal life. But also I just thought there's like these communities of these super niches, and they're crazy active. And so I found it really interesting. The next best thing is that it is packaged up in Nix, which I was like, oh, I'm never going to be able to try this because I'm on Nix and I don't, whatever. But
1: I don't have Snap packages installed.
3: Yeah, I was just that. So that blew me away and made me realize, oh, yeah, Nix packages does indeed have a lot of stuff, like way more than I expected. So there's no flat pack of this yet. There's a snap and a deb and, you know, a Nix package. And if you don't want to go that route, they also have like a web way of using
0: it. Yeah, a web app.
3: Also Android clients and iOS clients. So it's just like,
1: ooh, it says F-Droid right here on the GitHub page.
3: Yeah,
1: that's nice.
3: Crazy mature. And so I've been using it for about a week now, and it's made a big difference for me, at least in learning how to be more stable in my productivity, which is the whole point. But the question for me then becomes, what do you guys use? Like, Wes, you've got a whole ton of like daily jobby job things you got to track. Do you have any productivity system? I would imagine maybe for those of you who've been, you know, having to solve this kind of problem for a couple decades, maybe you're using things like, I don't know, a note system that you have tweaked for just exactly what you need. So I feel like I'm on the start of this journey. I'm looking for advice on what's working for you.
0: You know, Brent, there's things I do like about this. Doesn't require an account. That's nice. Yep. You know, a lot of these things that do this kind of level of stuff, they require an account. The integration with Jira, GitHub, GitLab, and GitT, it's also
1: that
0: really
1: makes
0: nice.
1: Me curious. Yeah.
0: Yeah. You know, so that means if you, you know, close something out on GitHub, it could be accounted for. And here, also the way they do time boxing.

0: Good morning. Well, time-appropriate greetings. Setting up for L launch. Thanks
1: for
0: being here.
1: Names weighing on the NASDAQ right now. And let's talk about that. Possibility for deal activity from Qualcomm. CEO also laying out a vision for new AI-powered devices to CNBC. That's the focus of today's Tech Check segment with our Christina Partsinevelos. So, Christina, what did we learn?
2: Well, we learned this morning that shares were up, what, more than 4%, but you can see much like other chips falling right now, down about 0.5%. And this is a company that Wall Street has long dismissed as a smartphone play, but is now definitely making a serious case that it belongs in the AI conversation.
0: Oh, so yeah.
2: There are reports that Qualcomm is in talks to buy AI chip startup Tenstorrent for somewhere between $8 and $10 billion. Qualcomm telling me they're not commenting, so neither company has confirmed. But the draw is the talent. Tenstorrent is run by Jim Keller, one of the most respected chip architects in the industry, with stints at Apple, AMD, Tesla, and Intel.
0: What?
2: So the deal would also give Qualcomm a strong foothold into AI accelerators. Think AI chips as it really pushes into data centers. And then that would mean it would be less reliant on the ARM architecture. On CNBC's The Tech Download podcast just yesterday, Qualcomm CEO Cristiano Amon also laid out his vision for more than 40 AI wearable device designs, smart glasses, earbuds, cameras, even jewelry.
0: Yikes.
2: But he also made the case for why Qualcomm belongs in the data center. The argument is that as AI agents multiply and handle more complex tasks, they generate a flood of compute that GPUs alone can't handle efficiently. And that creates a surge in CPU demand, central processing units. And that is Qualcomm's opening. The CEO says the company has already built a dedicated data center CPU for exactly that. Next Tuesday, though, is going to be a big catalyst for the stock at its investor day here in New York, where a lot of this will get real. The company is expected to name the hyperscaler it's been building custom AI chips for. A disclosure, Cristiano Amon teased on the April 29th earnings call that actually helped push the stock up about over 45% since that date. Those chips would actually start shipping later this year, but there's just very few details. And the big problem is handsets still account for the majority of Qualcomm's revenue, about 57%.
0: Is that a problem?
2: And the Apple modem business disappears after this fall, something we know, but still it's happening. Next Tuesday is where we find out if the data center ambitions are big enough to fill that hole, guys.
3: The other interesting thing we'll get next week, of course, KP, is Micron. B of A points out now the eighth largest stock weighting in the S&P. 2 years ago, it was 40. It's gone a long way in 2 years.
2: I saw that. And
0: all right, bored.
4: Imagine this. You're tuning
2: bored. As well, but,
0: ugh, so boring. All right, I'm going to get the stream. I'm going to get the JBLive.tv stream up and going. It's about that time. Yes. See, are we all set? Yes, I think so. Initiating video stream. We have a brand new video player on the website. Wes Payne did some good work after the show yesterday. No, Sunday. Monday's a complete blur. Updated the live stream player on the website. So we have a brand new website player. How about that? Don't feel very good. Probably good enough to do the show. All right, I saved this one because it seemed like it might be kind of interesting. Something kind of nerdy to listen to while I continue to set up. And then I'll be back.
4: Imagine this. You're tuning into Star 102 to hear my forecast. And hear this?
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4: No, your radio is not broken. The radio waves just took a huge skip. Let's use our Channel 5 signal here in Cleveland as an example. It can skip over 1,000 miles, reflecting off an invisible mirror in the sky, landing somewhere like Dallas. The opposite can also happen. Jeff Roston in Doylestown caught Channel 5 being taken over by KXAS from Dallas last weekend. And he stumbled upon this e-skip as a kid when he was homesick and turned on the TV to watch The Price is Right.
6: The black lines were forming all over the TV, so I thought something was wrong. And a couple of minutes later, I started realizing I was watching the news from Channel 4 from Miami, Florida.
4: E-skip also happens on the radio. And for some, skip season creates unexpected human connections and memories they'll never forget.
6: I happened to just catch former overnight talk radio star Art Bell on ham radio from his site out in Pahrump, Nevada. That was one of the most
7: high desert.
6: That was probably one of my best conversations I ever had was working Art Bell.
4: Fast forward a few decades, and this has become his hobby, with a setup that constantly scans the dial.
6: Just a very simple four-bay UHF antenna that's just up on the roof. They're probably on half the homes in Northeast Ohio.
4: Even if you don't have an antenna like this, you can hear the skip in your car.
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7: I do that.
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4: Scientists still don't know exactly why and when e-skip happens, but we have a pretty good idea of when to expect it.
6: 6 weeks either way of July 1st seems to be the really common time.
10: Alan, that's what you were just saying, that we're kind of right in that peak of when this can happen. I know this is something you kind of watch yourself, too.
11: Yeah, exactly, because as meteorologists, we track the troposphere, where all the weather happens. But there's multiple layers in the atmosphere.
7: Oh, Alan.
11: And above, there's a layer called the ionosphere, charged ions. The sun's power with the summer solstice is highest.
10: I see.
11: That's why Jeff told me that is why e-skip happens more often during this time of year.
7: So it sounds like scientists do know why it happens. I think ham radio guys know why it happens, so I'm pretty sure scientists know why it happens. That's a weird thing for him to say. All right, what else? Do we have anything? Okay, I got to just see. I think you remember when cell phone company commercials were a real thing, like the Can You Hear Me Now? Well, Verizon wants them to be a thing, so let's take a look. Let's just take a look. I'm sorry, but we got to just check it out.
12: Ladies and gentlemen, allow me to unveil my newest evil organization. I shall call it Menace Mobile. We'll have the most confusing pricing and plans of all time.
13: Dr. Evil, it's genius.
7: Wow, they spent real money on this.
14: Sucks.
12: Scott, something you'd like to add?
15: Yeah, this isn't evil. This is just typical phone company stuff.
12: Hama what?
15: It's literally what everyone already hates.
12: No, Scott. You're literally what everyone hates.
15: You're not.
12: Hit the game, not the player.
15: What are you even talking about?
12: Hey, it is gonna
15: hate. You just...
16: Hey, Gasprey.
15: This is...
12: My hate's after you.
15: That doesn't even make
12: sense. My favorite country, Haiti.
15: Whatever. Diabolical phone companies are why we're all switching to Verizon.
12: I thought Verizon was just like the rest of the wireless organizations.
15: Well, they were. But not anymore.
7: Oh,
15: they
7: yeah.
15: just got rid of activation and upgrade fees.
7: Oh, well.
15: They're changing everything.
7: That, of course, always was the big problem.
12: Brow, you switching?
17: Yes, doctor. I get cash back every month.
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12: You two, number two?
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12: Can you hear me now?
7: Doesn't that kind of... 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
7: 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Oh, Verizon Shine. Experience epic daily drops, ticket and presale access. God. All right, let's see what happens when we opt in. Okay, so to get started, choose your device type. All right, I'm going to say Android. Oh, I see. I see. I got to get their stupid app. $73? If her bill, if you get 3% cash back. Oh, yeah, okay. Yeah, that's, wow. Jeez, these things are expensive. This new logo I don't like. It's Valvoline and Netflix. Okay, let's go look up Valvoline. Valvoline oil. Yeah, okay, so give me a thing. Yeah, here we go. You see what I'm saying? Right? And then the Netflix N, right? Like when you look it up in the icon. You see what I'm saying? Now, where's that Verizon logo at? Where's that new Verizon logo? Let's go look up the Verizon logo. Yeah. I don't know, man. I think it's a combination of Valvoline and the Netflix logo. Isn't that crazy? Anyways, Verizon's cringe, as my kids would say. I thought that commercial was almost good, but then they lost the plot. Too much trying to rely on, like, you know, references and stuff like that. When she's bringing the Verizon bucks, I don't know, something about the Verizon money is what's really, I guess, bugging me about the whole thing. Just lower my bill. Lower all of our bills. Just do that. It's already so expensive. And it just suggests that there's slack in there for profit for you that you can do that. I don't know. All right. There's been a clip that just doesn't work because I think it's mostly a visual thing. But since it's just us friends hanging out here before the show, I've been wanting to play it. I guess you could consider it a mini Pacific Northwest flavor saver, not a full Pacific Northwest flavor saver, because I do think it happened in our neck of the woods. We'll take a look.
16: Pacific Northwest has it all, but mostly rain, that's the call.
20: Hi, everybody. Welcome to Seattle Refined. I'm Garth Swanson.
7: Hey.
20: It may be one of the most unique buildings in the Northwest. I'm talking about the old Weyerhaeuser corporate campus in Federal Way. Now, what's crazy is that many locals drive by it all the time, like every day, and they still don't know what it is.
7: That's not crazy at all. That's totally normal. I drive by buildings. In fact, I would say 99% of the buildings I drive by, I have no idea what's going on inside. That's totally not weird, and I really can't stand the cheesy morning show music, which, by the way, is also going to get me in trouble with YouTube. Thanks.
21: It's hard to miss when you drive along I-5 or Highway 18 in Federal Way. A local landmark covered in ivy and rooted in history.
7: Yeah, that is a cool building.
22: The building hits every check mark for being beloved. It is iconic to the region. It's something that was significant architecturally and part of its surroundings.
21: This was once the corporate headquarters of Weyerhaeuser, one of the biggest lumber companies in the country.
7: Man, let's turn that into a studio. Wouldn't that be great? So does this video have a point, or are we just, we're just talking about the building? YouTube has been putting this at the front of my feed for 3 weeks. I'm not kidding. And you know what? It's still there. It's still there. Look at that. See that? 3 weeks. It's been in my face for 3 weeks. And I watch the video, and it does nothing but trigger me. It's campy. It's dumb. There's little value. Who cares? Who cares? Just look, show me the photos. Like Wes has, I want to see. Okay, that's all I need. For that, I can't believe it's been putting that in front of my face for 3 weeks. I'd rather just look at photos. All right. Well, this is also kind of interesting. Also, still in the Pacific Northwest category, there is the World Cup going on, and drone security is a priority this year.
1: The Emerald City is one of 11 U.S. cities hosting the World Cup, of course. And a big thing that all these cities are zeroing in on is safety, especially when it comes to drones. Law enforcement considers drones a top security risk. They've been a centerpiece of the wars in Iran and Ukraine and a growing recreational hobby.
7: They're cool.
1: The feds even gave $620 million to U.S. host cities to help stop any dangers. On the ground, teams are training for multiple scenarios.
2: We put on over 125 trainings in the last 16 months alone just on World Cup related events. Woo! We've also done over 22 exercises across our entire region.
1: Drones from Fordham Technologies are also patrolling the airspace during the World Cup. They did the same in Qatar 4 years ago. And local law enforcement also taking drone security seriously. We showed you this last week. Renton's police department, they have this new D-drone trailer designed to monitor restricted airspace
7: and
1: unauthorized drones in real time.
7: Jeez.
1: The King County Sheriff's Office have these too.
7: Oh, I want one of those for my Starlink.
1: The system can identify a drone's location, track its remote ID, and pinpoint where the operator is standing.
7: I mean, this actually is getting a bit comprehensive, because not only are they using drones comprehensively now, but now they have anti-drone technology that seems pretty comprehensive. My favorite, you can go look up videos of this, my favorite anti-drone technology is eagles and hawks, birds of prey. There's a couple companies that train birds of prey to attack drones, and it's hilarious. But I think this is – I also like to think of these stories. Whenever it's law enforcement or government, I like to think, well, how is the protester going to adapt? There's going to have to be protest training and technical understanding of how to overcome these systems. I think that's going to be – that's just a fascinating angle to kind of think about it from.
1: Track its remote ID and pinpoint where the operator is standing.
7: Wow.
1: A reminder, special flight restrictions are already in place around the landing as well as the Sounders FC training facility in Renton.
7: Of course, of course.
1: And, of course, they're in place in Seattle as well around the stadiums.
7: Yeah, of course.
1: Your FIFA World
7: – So there you go. Drones. Watch out. Drones. Interesting. I wonder if I could pull this up for you so you could see what I'm looking at right now. Probably going to leak something. Okay. Well. So recently, I've been feeding my sleep data to my agent, Lore, and he puts together reports for me that are really fascinating, much better than you just get from health apps. But he started just recently using what's called rich text formatting in Telegram, because Telegram recently added that, and I can't show it to you on the web version. But what he's telling me is there are noticeable improvements in certain metrics. Yeah, there are certain metrics. So last night around 3-4 a.m., I woke up and I didn't have my CPAP mask on because I have sleep apnea, and I put my CPAP mask on. And so what I wanted from Lore is a report of the sleep data before the CPAP and the sleep data post-CPAP. And you just can't get that from like the watch or the phone apps. And so Lore just generated a really good report that does show, not an incredible improvement, but the heart rate drifted down, respiration rate dropped by 1.7 to 2 breaths per minute, oxygen saturation improved by 1.3 to 3.8 percent points. That's huge. Wow, that's a big one. HRV improved, though there were only a few HRV samples. So it wasn't a huge improvement. But the HRV, I mean, that it's interesting to be able to get the data pre-sleep mask, post-sleep mask, and be able to see where things improved.
0: Oh, I want to hear this.
7: Oh, I've been feeding my sleep data to my agent, Lore. Just the raw data from my Apple Watch, all the sensor data. Mm-hmm. And last night, I fell asleep, like I often do, because I'm tossing and turning and tossing and turning. And then I just eventually pass out. And I don't have an opportunity to put my sleep mask on. So I woke up around 3:30, 4 a.m. last night, and I put my sleep mask on. And I was asking the agent, can you go through the data and tell if there's an improvement in my sleep data? Well, first I asked it, can you tell when I put the sleep mask on? Because, right, there's nothing that marks sleep mask has been put on.
0: Yeah.
7: So I asked it, can you tell when I put the sleep mask on? And then once you can tell that, do you see an improvement in my sleep data? And sure enough, he can see when the mask went on just by looking at the data. And there is a noticeable improvement in my blood oxygen level, which you would expect, right?
0: But yes.
7: My oxygen saturation improved by 1.3 to 3.8%, which 3.8 is big.
0: Yeah.
7: And my heart rate went down. I didn't get a lot of data, unfortunately, because I didn't put it on until almost like 4 a.m. But, man, I get all these spam texts.
0: Now, oh, did you just get one?
7: Withdrawal code for your Robinhood account. I don't have a Robinhood account.
0: I got a hey old friend.
7: Oh, those are good.
0: Just a minute ago, and I was thinking like I was thinking about saying 42 isn't that old. How have you been? Even though I don't have that, you know. But then Remy's like, oh no, you should say 27 isn't that old because anybody that actually knows me is going to know that I'm 27.
7: Yeah, right. Oh, that is good.
0: Should I do that for the pre-show?
7: Yeah. Well, but then they know it's a live number is the only problem, and then you go into like you could go into a list of like a known good number.
0: Yeah, I mean, I know. I already get the daily spam.
7: Yeah, role, so that's what I figured, too. Yeah. Like, I actually have stopped caring because
0: where's
7: I get so many.
0: Where's the show doc?
7: Oh, did I not? You know what? I didn't.
0: Yeah.
7: I do that sometimes when I create it Monday morning. So I just get in go mode, you know? Let's go mode.
0: I don't know. Oh, I was going to Google the number first.
7: Oh, that's a good idea.
0: Oh, maybe somebody else here. Listening should respond to them and with the same hey old friend.
7: Where we all, yeah, right, yeah, that'd be good. We all say that. Yep, Seattle officially passed the data center ban in the Seattle city area.
0: Yeah, you mean the screenshot that I added yesterday?
7: Yeah, the moratorium. Yeah. Yes, I guess I don't really have much of an opinion, really. I mean, it is a growing business, and I think it's going to be a nice source of tax revenue, but there's a lot of factors.
0: Yeah, nothing comes up for that phone number.
7: No?
0: So.
7: Hmm. No. Maybe it is an
0: Too
7: old friend.
0: Bad. No.
7: Me realizing over here, I don't have the show doc open either.
0: Oh,
7: how did I link it
0: hey,
7: then? Oh, I linked the wrong one.
0: Yeah,
7: that's
0: Linux
7: why.
0: Linux Unplugged.
7: Oh, sorry. see, not enough
0: Is
7: sleep.
0: It Sunday?
7: So I keep having the weird – I worked a lot yesterday – but I was working on fixing a few things that had broke. So I didn't like produce anything new. And I keep thinking today's Monday now. It's the weirdest sensation.
0: Yeah.
7: I was like, oh, yeah, well, I was doing LUP yesterday. Oh, wait, no. There you go. That's the real doc. Jeez Louise, sorry. Holy moly. Yeah, God, it's June 16th. Can you believe
0: it? No, I can't.
7: Last day of school for Beller.
0: Yeah, I just picked her up from school. That's why I was late.
7: Oh, yeah?
0: Yeah.
7: She's getting out early so great on the last day.
0: Nah, I mean, she got out early on top of getting out early. I picked her up before the school day ended.
7: Why am I getting so many emails this morning? That's what I want. I've gotten 6 emails I haven't read yet. Okay. All right. I think we're in go position for the pre-show. How do you feel?
0: Mm-hmm.
7: Feeling pre-show go? I'm feeling pre-show go. All right, if you want to get in that members chat room, we would appreciate it. Or the Matrix chat room. A lot of members in there, though. We have a new live player. I'd like to know how that's working over at jblive.tv. Wes set that up for us last night.
0: Ooh.
7: It's classy. It's minimal. It's 1080p.
0: Mm.
7: It's high res. That way you can really, you know, enjoy the high res webcams that we have. All right, here we go. In a threes, in a twos. Got to hit the record button. Remember that.

0: Hello, members. Welcome into the launch, episode 71. I'm flying blind, Andrews. I forgot to hit save this week. Should I risk it? Should I roll and go for a live save right here at the beginning of the show? Or should I play it safe and not touch it? What do you think?
1: I mean, my brain's in like three different places right now.
0: I'm going to do it.
1: Yes.
0: I'm going to do it. You ready?
1: Wait, I'd like to phone a friend.
0: Yeah, right? No. Wes!
1: That's 50-50.
0: Okay. Right? Here we go. Okay, I don't know. To me, the UI has locked up. Everything is frozen.
1: All right.
0: This is episode 71. Uh-oh, the box is not active. I was typing into the recorder. That could have sent additional commands.
1: More complications.
0: Yep. 71, right? Okay. I think that's it. I'm hitting save. I'm done. If we're still here, and it worked. I'm going to give that a success. Do I have a success? I think I have a success, right? Yes, I do. There you go.
1: Okay, is it Stream Deck or Steam Deck?
0: This is the Stream Deck. The Steam Deck is the hardware made by Valve. So there is a Steam Deck.
1: Oh, okay.
0: That's a game device.
1: Okay, Stream Deck. Okay.
0: This is the stream. Could you like for live streaming?
1: Yeah, I'm requesting one from
0: definitely,
1: IT.
0: Definitely. There's tons of stuff
1: shortcuts.
0: You can set it up on your Mac to do.
1: Yeah.
0: There's that, and there's good apps for it.
1: Yeah.
0: And,
1: yeah. Yeah, I'm super excited. I'm using my, I was going to use my professional budget for it, but I might just be able to get it and not use my professional
0: I recommend,
1: budget.
0: You know what? Put a mute button. You can toggle. Uh-huh. Boom, boom, real quick to mute yourself, unmute
1: yes.
0: yourself.
1: Oh,
0: in meetings?
1: My gosh. Mm-hmm. I mean, I'm not going to trust it for probably ever.
0: Well, there's that. Ours, but, I mean, so here, I have one. So we can, I can, now we're unmuted. Unmuted. Unmute. You
1: oh
0: know?
1: My God, that's funny. You have the emoji with like
0: yeah.
1: the zipper mouth.
0: And it works really, boom, boom, boom, boom.
1: Funny.
0: Boom. Right as you hit the button. Pow,
1: I hope
0: fires.
1: Mine is like nice like that where it's pictures.
0: You make it. You just.
1: Yeah,
0: I,
1: okay.
0: I go to like Emojipedia and mm-hmm. I search for stuff and then I just copy the emoji
1: oh
0: and put
1: gosh.
0: It on there.
1: This is a whole segment. Hold on. I need to write that down somewhere.
0: Emojipedia. Look it up.
1: Emojipedia.
0: It's pretty great. Because for me, it's really nice
1: deck.
0: If you can find an icon that represents.
1: Icons. Yes.
0: You can also usually put like little PNGs or little tiny JPEGs in there too. So
1: nice.
0: Like I have Hank's face. For
1: oh,
0: the,
1: Hank Hill.
0: Yeah. So when I fire off the call now, it's a little Hank button.
2: Well, I'm just going to make a quick call to the launch. I haven't checked in since yesterday. 774-462-5667. That's it. All right.
0: Yeah, might as well call the launch.
2: 774-462-5667. Call now.
0: You still have a Roku?
1: I do.
0: I've been considering getting a Roku.
1: You know what? I think I have like two that I've
0: they still
1: never
0: work?
1: Used.
0: Really?
1: Yeah.
0: So here's my situation. So I have a TV on the outside of Jupes.
1: Mm-hmm.
0: And
1: yeah.
0: forever, I've just had a little Chromecast. And it was all I needed is you go out there, you just play a couple of videos on the TV. You don't need mm-hmm. like a full Apple
1: yeah.
0: TV or anything.
1: No. Mm-hmm.
0: And Google decided that it's too old. We're no longer going to work with it. And so you just can't use it anymore. It still works. It still powers up. It still does like the image slideshow. But I just cannot use it to play video anymore. Even local streaming, it just won't work.
1: Yeah,
0: and I was like, I don't need something really nice out there, but a Roku could work.
1: So there was like a deal on them on Amazon a couple years ago that I and so I bought them, but mm-hmm. they don't accept Ethernet, and I didn't want to do
0: Wi-Fi.
1: Mm-hmm. So I just haven't done anything with them. So yeah, I know exactly where they are in my drawer. I'll pull one out and
0: yeah,
1: bring
0: I could use
1: it next week.
0: So they are changing ownership over at Roku.
3: Now to a CBS News investigation. So when many people talk about prediction markets, they don't mention one thing.
0: No, I played the wrong
3: Most
0: clip.
3: Of the traders.
0: Sorry, I was watching that before the show. All right, so Roku is being bought. Do you have a guess by who?
1: Disney Plus.
0: That would be smart. That would be really Disney should have done that because then they would have a hardware device
1: dedicated
0: Netflix? To their streaming. That would be smart too.
1: Okay.
0: Oh, that would make more
1: so
0: sense.
1: Give me a hint towards like.
0: They're in the media business, but you don't think of them when you think of like a streaming platform.
1: Oh, okay. So it's not YouTube either.
0: No.
1: Yeah.
0: That would make more sense, too.
1: I haven't seen this in
0: headlines. It would. All right. You ready?
1: Media.
0: You'll never guess it because I would have never guessed it.
1: Okay.
0: I mean, I guess when I. You'll see.
1: Fox?
0: Yes.
1: Is it really?
0: It is.
1: Oh, my God.
0: Yeah, it's fine.
1: Holy shit.
0: You got it.
1: Excuse me. Sorry. Family show. Oh, my. I can't even believe. Wait, do you have a Fox bumper? Why are we not playing?
0: Well, because that would have given it away. I didn't want to, you know. All right.
1: Oh, my gosh.
0: I'll cue it up for you. Sorry if I clipped, too.
1: Like, I thought it was really exciting.
0: What made you think of Fox?
1: I don't know. I just thought, who is the last thing or what corporation would be the last corporation that I would expect?
0: Yeah. It's Fox.
1: Holy moly.
0: All right, so here is the dealio.
4: We're back now with the latest move in the streaming wars. Roku City could have a new owner. That's because Fox Corporation, the parent company of Fox News, announced it plans to buy streaming giant Roku for $22 billion. Fox is owned by Lachlan Murdoch. You're probably familiar with his media mogul father, Rupert Murdoch. The Roku platform reaches over 100 million households around the world, so that deal is pretty huge. Let's talk about it more with the Anklers, Natalie Jarvie. Natalie, thank you so much for joining us this evening.
0: Don't know how I feel about this. Don't know how I feel about this. There's not a really good value device in this market that actually has decent service apps for services other than the Roku.
1: Mm-hmm. Yeah.
0: I guess if they don't mess it up. But it feels like you would buy this to turn it into a platform for your properties. Their sports platforms, their news platforms, all their cable platforms. And I know they do have like a Fox streaming service of some kind, like a Fox Nation or something.
1: Yeah.
0: But, you know, I don't know. In my opinion, I've tried them all. The Apple TV still is the champ. What do you think of the Apple TV?
1: You know, it just feels the same as Roku to me.
0: Yeah.
1: But possibly with more apps or just better organization of the apps or better utilization of the apps. I'm not sure.
0: And I'd say better
1: apps.
0: We're
1: signed into like 6 or 7 different services on the Apple TV. The Roku is in my room, and I haven't really turned on that TV. And I actually haven't tested the network jacks since the electrician finished moving them.
0: Hopefully he did.
1: Yeah, I don't know. But, I don't know.
0: All right. So I just thought that was fascinating. This next clip's an odd duck clip. First of all, you heard me play just a second ago, but just listen to the coverage and tell me if it doesn't kind of low-key seem to make all this online gambling and prediction market seem exciting. Like, people watching might get the impression they should go do this.
1: Okay.
0: And then, like, the second thing is what the clip about. The entire premise is really adorable because the media doesn't realize that this is already a super common thing. So here we go.
3: Now to a CBS News investigation. So when many people talk about prediction markets, they don't mention one thing. Most of the traders lose money. Only a small percentage takes home the bulk of the profits. Jolene Kent met with some bettors and a new prediction market millionaire.
0: Now, here's the thing is market research kind of suggests that when you tell somebody that it's dangerous, it's slightly unhealthy or, you know, it's a little bit of a lottery. There's like a human psychology, like maybe I'll be the one that wins.
1: Right.
0: And so it almost kind of triggers like this, oh, well, I bet I could figure it out. And then they come in with what seems like a, here's how even average Joes could make a lot of money.
3: Jolene, good morning.
5: Nate, good morning. I just want to congratulate all the bettors out there who got Knicks in 5 because they walked away with some money over the weekend. And Knicks and Spurs fans, they were out cheering their hearts out over this entire NBA Finals, but they were also betting big and small on prediction markets. What many may not know is that while platforms like Kalshi and Polymarket tell you can make money off of what you know, the odds are very slim.
6: At this Knicks bar in Los Angeles, fans jammed in to watch the NBA Finals.
7: Did you bet on the Knicks tonight?
8: I did.
7: How much?
8: $10.
6: And they were betting on prediction markets like Kalshi and Polymarket. The popular platforms give fans the ability to make money by, well, predicting anything.
0: Is this a commercial?
6: Mm-hmm. From where Taylor Swift will get married to who walks away the NBA champs.
0: You know what I'm saying?
1: A scam. Oh, my gosh.
0: Oh, yeah.
1: This is interesting.
0: Oh, yeah. They'll bet on, like, somebody says a word in a speech for public figures, everything.
1: Wow.
9: I bet 500.
8: 200 on the series.
9: If you can make a profit at it, why not do it?
6: But for these gamblers, winning may be harder than it looks, given who they're betting against.
0: Here you go.
10: Does the average trader, do they have a chance against traders like you?
8: No.
0: So here's the master
1: the pro.
0: Here's the master stroke. The master stroke. CBS Tiffany News Network gets over the target, goes to drop the investigative bomb, and completely misses the target. So they start, you remember, they said, most of the earnings on these platforms are by like 0.1% of the platform. And then they frame that, and then they come in with the reason what they're about to tell you is because this guy has an AI chatbot that's figured out the prediction market and that it's the use of AI that's going to make it hard for the average person to win. Not insiders with insider information, perhaps even in the administration or the Iran regime or something like that. No, no. Not the insiders that know how the event's going to turn out and bet big that we have actual proof that's been happening. No, no. It's this guy and his OpenClaw agent. I don't know. And they are the reason why you're never going to win at the poly market.
11: None. Yeah, absolutely none.
6: Michael Boss, a full-time prediction markets trader, operates from his one-bedroom apartment in Portland, Oregon. His Kalshi profile shows he's won $1 million.
0: Bossinator.
6: Earnestly started trading just 4 months ago.
11: I do about close to 200 trades a minute.
12: Oh.
11: 24/7, so.
12: Dang. Yeah.
10: Are you trading right now as you talk to me?
11: Yeah.
6: How? Boss wrote an AI-powered computer program that trades on nearly every market. And since he says every millisecond counts, Boss trades off a server that is physically close to Kalshi's exchange.
11: I can get an order to the exchange in like 2.5 milliseconds. So people think they're fast because you're just clicking a button on your phone. I can promise you, you are not competitive enough.
10: So you're not sitting in front of 25 TV screens watching every single NBA game or NHL game?
11: No, I think there's a big misconception that like traders are these people monitoring a bunch of things when in reality they're really just stats and programming nerds who are building software.
12: Oh my gosh.
0: So like what they're not making clear is that these platforms have APIs. Mm-hmm. They have been designed with the intention for you to programmatically use them. Mm-hmm. It's not like he's hacking them. It's not like he's figured something strange out that nobody knows about.
12: Right.
6: The nerds. A recent study found the top 1% of traders on Polymarket captured more than 3/4 of all gains. There were more than twice as many losers than winners.
0: It's a casino.
6: Most of the typical prediction market users we spoke to had no idea they were going up against semi-professionals.
13: I feel like I'm betting against fans of like the other team.
6: Owen Larbalestier is a casual basketball bettor who said he breaks about even. We told him about Michael Boss.
10: He wrote a computer program that trades 200 trades a minute.
13: It sounds like I want to talk to this guy a little bit. I got to do it myself. I think that that's great for him. But for me, I want my team to win. And so if they do, I get paid out a little bit as well.
6: Despite the long odds traders face, prediction markets have advertised the opposite, that winning is simple.
14: I like trading on the weather. It's so easy. I mean, I can just look up in the sky and see what it's going to be.
6: Polymarket claims everyone has an opinion. On Polymarket, you can actually get paid for yours.
0: Go for it. Go make some money. Go make some money. Yeah, I got bad news for you. There's a lot of people doing that. Mm-hmm. A lot of people doing that. Okay, one last quick one before we get out of here, just so we can say we covered it. There's been a lot of drama this week around Anthropic. The White House said the new Fable 5 model was weapons grade and export controls were required and that it was not allowed to be used by non-U.S. citizens. So Anthropic did the most dramatic thing possible and they pulled the entire model for everyone everywhere, which just might come back to bite them.
15: Now facing another battle with the White House as it fights export restrictions on its most powerful AI model. Who could benefit most from this latest round? That's the focus of today's Tech Check with our Deirdre Bosa. Dee, here we go again.
16: Here we go again. Good morning, Carl. So this Anthropic fight this time, it exposed a new risk for anyone that is building on one of the most advanced AI models, and that is access is not guaranteed. One day a model is part of your workflow or your product. The next, it might be restricted. It could be repriced or pulled into a political fight. So the SPAT essentially handing open source its best argument yet. Open source means the model can be downloaded, it can run on your own infrastructure and customized for a company or a government's own needs. More like owning the tool versus renting it through someone else's account. Now the catch is the open models that are getting real adoption, they're increasingly Chinese. Here's a kind of map. You've got DeepSeek, Alibaba's Qwen, Jipu's GLM, Moonshot's Kimi, and you got a few other players like NVIDIA and Mistral, but they're not gaining in terms of adoption the same kind of way. Now,
0: So I just think this is going to have a whole kind of set of ramifications. Number one, I think it's going to introduce KYC, know your customer, more extensively into using these models. So people have to go through the same process when they sign up for financial services where you scan your face, you scan your ID, maybe your passport. You're going to have to do all that just to talk to these models coming soon. So that way, when you do something that's evil, quote unquote, they can track you down. So I think that's number one. Number two is what she started with there, and that was that if you're going to rug people, they can't build workflows around that. You cannot build a business around a model that can get rugged like that. And so it will be one of the contributing factors, not the only, but one of the many contributing factors that really pushes open source models. The problem with that is that the U.S. has gone so deeply all in on the big old commercial frontier models that are billions and trillions. They're not really investing like they should, with only a few exceptions, into the open source stuff. Meanwhile, China has, and they have multiple, and they are very good models. I use one all the time. And the reality is that they are going to dominate the open source space, and open source inevitably becomes the default standard because people can just use it. I really think it's going to be a tricky situation, and Anthropic is going to usher in the era of KYC'd models, KYC'd APIs, and it'll eventually backfire into open source models. That's my thoughts.
1: Mm-hmm.
0: It's crazy. So I guess they're sending representatives to the White House, but it's like oil and water between the White House and Anthropic. The two just – they can't even communicate the same. It's crazy, but maybe not as crazy as the Pacific Northwest.

0: Pacific Northwest.
1: All right, so it's pretty exciting. I know you're super excited, Ange. Years in the making. We have football here, known as soccer here. right here in the Seattle area. It's extremely, I mean, just so exciting. Very, very exciting.
2: The second city on the west, the Emerald City of Seattle, Washington.
3: What?
4: Nearly 4 years to the day after being named one of 11 American host cities for the 2026 FIFA World Cup, Seattle hosted its first match in front of an exuberant crowd at Lumen Field.
3: Oh my gosh.
4: Good evening, I'm Preston Phillips.
5: And I'm Molly Shen.
1: So these cities do something that I think is really interesting and I think should be studied, and then we should determine how we can make it sustainable, because when the World Cup happens or some event that brings people from all around the world, especially dignitaries and officials, the cities go into overdrive and they clean the whole place up in just a couple of days.
3: Yeah.
6: Seattle targeted crime and encampments ahead of the World Cup. Now that kickoff is here, and how are things looking? Fox 13's Dan Griffin visited some local hotspots ahead and during the match.
7: How are Seattle's most notorious intersections looking before and during the first World Cup match? We came to check them out.
8: FIFA has done a wonderful job in this city, making it appear beautiful again.
9: There's a pep in Seattle's step. Fox 13 News spoke to neighbor Alicia Wilson and even nearby security guards. They say they've noticed 3rd and Pike and 3rd and Pine have improved by a lot.
10: Well, even McDonald's is open. I haven't seen that front door open in a long time.
8: That's the influence of FIFA, I'm telling you.
9: Some tourists in jerseys nearby told us they were screamed at by a stranger, but their spirits seemed unchanged as they focused on soccer and Seattle. We also found two fans from Australia.
11: Here for a day, but looks fantastic so far.
10: Yeah,
11: and we're here for the USA game against Australia.
10: Yeah,
11: come on the Aussies.
10: Oh yeah, we'll see about that, huh?
9: Their first experience with the area looks a little different than what we saw just months ago.
12: We're here for a week, and we're looking forward to having a look around the city.
9: Signs of World Cup influence are everywhere. Along the monorail route, the Iranian flag has been spray painted to reflect the pre-revolutionary flag. It's a prominent symbol among political opposition movements. At 12th and Jackson, it appears there is less activity, though still enough to catch a tourist's eye.
1: In other words, that's where some of the homeless still are. That's his subtle way of saying that.
9: Blocks over at Hinghay Park, there's an outdoor watch party with park rangers on duty.
8: This is huge. This is huge. And I love the influence that the world has had on this city. Hopefully the mayor and the other people can keep it up.
7: Now, at every intersection we checked out, there appeared to be an enhanced police or security presence that included here at 12th and Jackson. For now, Dan Griffin, Fox 13 News.
1: So I just want to know, whatever taxes we got to raise, whatever it is, we'll reallocate funds, let's just keep it this way.
3: Right? Once a quarter or something.
1: Yeah.
3: Just clean it up.
1: Just clean it up.
3: I didn't know that the World Cup was coming here.
1: Really?
3: I didn't know until you said it.
1: Yeah, it's such a big deal. They're like suspending construction projects on I-5.
3: But Domino's, my Domino's app, started pushing notifications of different flags, world flags. And I was like,
1: what's going on here?
3: Flags. And I was And then last night when I did my Duolingo, I earned a costume of one of the countries.
1: Do you feel like they're trying to make it a big thing a little bit? Because I also noticed I stopped by, I was at an intersection. I looked up at the McDonald's and I'm like, come in and get your World Cup.
3: Oh, yeah, yeah. No, they had soccer balls in there. And I was like, oh, I wonder what that's about.
1: It's funny how soccer just has been like this kind of low-key thing in the States. It's never really been like football where it's like, you know, it's huge everywhere else. And it just feels like the organization of soccer or football, whatever you want to call it, has decided that the U.S. is going to become a market for them and they're going to will it into existence.
3: Yep.
1: I just couldn't care less. I could not care less. Maybe it's because I'm distracted by bigger, more interesting things.
13: Now Chris is running his big mouth online, talking about Bigfoot all the time.
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15: have Sasquatch Mountain here because it is the first type of experience like this in the world. 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
1: Smell of Bigfoot.
15: A little bit of a touch of heat in there.
0: We're hot on the trail.
5: It felt real. Like, I was moving around, the seats were moving, there was music, and, like, air was flowing at me, and then when it was hot areas, it was still hot, and when it was cold, it got cold.
16: The drops felt real, and it felt like a real roller coaster, even though it was VR. It was super cool.
17: I thought it was, like a roller coaster, but then when I got into it, it was, like, really, really fun.
1: How do you feel about the VR aspect of
3: it? No, I couldn't do it.
1: Is it

0: That could be a nice
1: little... The lines might be long, though.
0: Yeah, that's true. I wouldn't want to go for the sports, but I would like to go for it to be nice. It reminds me of what it was when I was a kid. It was so nice. Beautiful city. All right. So, I think we are ready to go.
2: Reporting in.
0: How are you feeling? We ready for show?
1: Yeah.
0: I have not refilled my water. I need to refill my water real quick. Let's see. What could I do? Here, I'll play this. It's not great, but I'll play this while I go refill. I need a full water, guys. So, let's do that. Gives you a chance to remember to call the launch.

0: That looks like a big one.
1: It is.
0: It's only 12 ounces.
1: I know, but it's because I usually drink a smaller one. But I felt like, you know, why not? Oh, I was... Oh, you would have hated this. Oh,
0: yeah? Which aspect?
1: The smell.
0: Okay.
1: I was spraying... So I've discovered... First of all, I've discovered poison hemlock is a thing.
0: Oh,
1: and,
0: yeah.
1: And we have an absolute infestation at the farm. And you really got to try to get on it because...
0: Of trees?
1: Yeah. Well, they get about 7 feet tall.
0: Hmm.
1: And they're almost as strong as like...
0: They're not the same ones that were in the backyard on the other side of the fence?
1: No. They go green and then they turn purple and they have these white flowers and they're kind of like bamboo. It's like you have to use a saw to go after them and their bases are like a trunk. And they're poisonous, hence the name poison hemlock. Poisonous to animals and humans, even if you touch them.
0: Mm-hmm.
1: So eventually it came to the point where we had to use extremely heavy farm equipment that I don't know how to operate. Another guy did that just sort of...
0: Skid steer?
1: Yeah, with like this flexible arm kind of thing too, where he could... Mm-hmm. He actually had two
0: yeah.
1: units.
0: Oh, okay.
1: But anyways, so he mows it all down. This stuff starts regrowing within days.
0: Yeah.
1: Pop, pop, pop, pop, pop, pop, pop, pop, pop.
0: Vinegar. Yeah?
1: Yeah, so I was out there... For 2 hours.
0: Oh, that's the smell? Yeah. No, I need to vinegar my driveway and a couple other things, but yeah.
1: But then I like opened the window and I was like,
0: yeah.
1: Oh.
0: Well, it's supposed to be, I think it's supposed to be 30%.
1: Yeah, not, I did. Yeah, oh, I diluted okay, it. Yeah. I diluted it.
0: Yeah. I think Amazon has like one that comes with a sprayer nozzle. Like a gallon.
1: Even diluted, it still stays.
0: I know. You know what? I can handle that.
1: Oh, yeah?
0: Yeah. I couldn't handle it when our housekeeper was using vinegar because she was mixing essential oils into it. Yeah.
1: Oh, okay.
0: Like, yeah. Vinegar, I don't think gives me a migraine, but essential oils and other scents do. But yeah.
1: Yeah. It is strong. But yeah, gasoline, tempted. You know, because now I got chickens to defend, Levi to defend.
0: You don't need gasoline. You just need a blowtorch.
1: Yeah. That would be good to go through.
0: To connect
1: through
0: to a propane. Propane.
1: I bought one and it was a real piece of crap.
0: Yeah.
1: But that actually would not be a bad idea to go over it now.
0: Yeah. My neighbor moved. Otherwise, I'd suggest you borrow his.
1: I should torch him now.
0: So the thing about torching vegetation is that
1: it doesn't get the roots necessarily.
0: That might be one thing, but the vegetation or the process of burning it creates new nutrients that support life.
1: Yeah.
0: Like it's that's why like burnt down fields suddenly grow back really lush and beautiful.
1: I guess I would love to be able to like seed blast it with like clovers or something. I don't mind clovers.
0: Yeah,
1: clovers are great.
0: Mm.
1: Well, all right.
0: Have you looked up specific things to stop hemlock? Is it just vinegar?
1: Well, it's
0: and Roundup probably.
1: No,
0: sure.
1: It's like you can use intense chemicals or you got to do is like this.
0: Pass.
1: You have to constantly chop it and mow it. But the scale of that problem is not really because it's the whole hillside where we're parked. It's the whole hillside.
0: Mm.
1: And then it's.
0: How deep are the roots of those?
1: Deep.
0: Yeah.
1: And like a trunk.
0: Oh, geez.
1: And then when you chop them, they regrow from like the. Remains.
0: Yeah.
1: And what's interesting is so the first time, so they only seed every 2 years, but they're not always on synced on schedule.
0: Mm-hmm.
1: And when you just leave them to their own, they grow about 7 feet tall and then they grow flowers and they just blast it out and they spread like crazy.
0: Oh, yeah. So you got to get them before that.
1: Yeah. But when you've chopped them, they realize they have limited time somehow. So they grow small and lots and flower almost immediately to start spreading.
0: So smart.
1: It's wild.
0: Survival.
1: It really does. Serious. I was just like, can we get those DNA genes and put them into chickens or something? I don't know.
0: Have you tried cutting just like

0: like if you're going to chop down a tree, just leaving it like that.
1: Yeah, well, that's how some of them are now.
0: Yeah.
1: And then what I did is I sprayed that with vinegar.
0: Confuse them. Oh, okay. Yeah, I would spray around it.
1: Like, yeah, that, I mean,
0: for the roots.
1: But I'm like, yeah, I wanted to, because I thought maybe it would soak into the roots. I don't know.
0: On the hot days, too.
1: Yeah. I should have done it. I was doing it at night last night, not at night, but like in the evening. I should have done it earlier in the day or yesterday even.
0: Well, it's getting down, you know, yeah.
1: Yeah.
0: Get down there.
1: Yeah.
0: And
1: of course, I didn't realize it was poison hemlock till after we got the chickens. Like, it's one of those things, like, you probably would want to take care of before you get chickens.
0: Yeah.
1: And then you have chickens, and you're like, oh.
0: Did a chicken get hurt?
1: No, no.
0: Oh, okay.
1: No, but every now and then they do go over there. In theory, they could peck at it a bit and be okay.
0: Mm-hmm.
1: But it can't kill them. But they should also not like the taste or smell.
0: Right, yeah. There should be some kind of mechanism built in of survival.
1: They're usually pretty good at picking what to eat, but nah. All right, well, let's do a show. I'm sure there'll be some chicken talk in the show once we get to the voicemail.
0: Ooh.
1: Hello, Drew. It's time for the launch, episode 71, if you can believe that. If you're watching live or listening live, we'd love it if you got in the Matrix room and helped us out with an old bang suggest. You know, we need those. We need a good title. Oh, I'll put mine in. Mine's not great, but maybe it'll get us rolling, you know? I kind of feel like mine was not inspired, but I just had to get the juices going. So here we go. Going to talk a little SpaceX. My goal today is to look at some of the interesting details around the SpaceX IPO that people don't talk about as much. I'm sure some people are talking about it, but stuff that doesn't really get the regular coverage, hopefully. Okay. Red eye.
0: Mm-hmm.
1: Here we go. In three. In a two. Boop-a-doo-boop-a-doo-doo. Just checking everything because looks like, okay. Yeah. Okay, good. I thought that said 16 gigs free, but no. I think we're fine. Okay, donkey. Three, two, one.

0: Hailing from the beautiful Pacific Northwest and the mighty West Coast, we greet you all good morning, good evening, whenever your timeline may fall. Time-appropriate greetings indeed to one and all. This is The Launch, and my name is Chris.
1: And I'm Angela.
0: Hello, Angers. A few things people ought to know before we get going. We'd love it if you called us. You can do that at 774-462-5667. Leave us a voicemail. It's a great part of the show. It gives us something to look forward to every single week. That is 774-462-5667. 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And then after Editor Drew goes over it, it comes out Wednesday mornings for your consumption. Members get it Tuesday afternoons. And of course, we have that Mumble Room and that Matrix Chat. They're cooking right along. Every single episode. Details at weeklylaunch.rocks. You can hang out in there and just get yourself a little bit more show. You know what? I recommend it. It's like the pro move for the show.
1: Mm-hmm. Whoa.
0: All right, Andrew. So before the show, we were talking about the best towels ever.
1: Yep.
0: And, you know, this is towels are a topic I am passionate about.
1: Yeah?
0: There is a certain type of towel that I absolutely hate. And every time it winds up into the rotation for showers, I kind of crash out a little bit. And I think it's...
1: It's the last one.
0: Well, it's probably what it is. Yeah, it's probably like the last towel. But it's like, I think they're beach towels where one side's kind of rough, but the other side's really soft for like sitting on.
1: Yeah.
0: But that really soft side sucks at water absorption. Yeah. Mm-hmm. So it's like you're just sitting there rubbing your body with nothing. Just
1: right.
0: And I hate
1: still
0: it.
1: Still wet.
0: And so you only have one usable side, which is half a towel.
1: Mm-hmm.
0: So... Do you have any towel wisdom for me in general?
1: Oh, well,
0: what are your towel thoughts and what are your favorite towels?
1: Well, so for the longest time growing up, I had what I think is considered just a bath towel, 27 inches by 47 inches.
0: Oh, there's a specification.
1: Yes. I actually I sent a picture to you on Telegram that might help with the visualization.
0: All right, I'll pull it up.
1: And that's small. Like it doesn't even cover my butt. You know, like when I'm trying to dry off.
0: Yeah.
1: And so then what it must have been, I think it was after we moved into the house, found Turkish towels, right?
0: Oh, it won't open.
1: Turkish.
0: Yeah, okay. I've heard about Turkish towels before.
1: Yeah. Turkish towels. The ones that I got on Amazon are 35 inches by 70 inches.
0: What is the deal with Turkish towels? Like this has been a thing that I have heard. Actually, it's been YouTube.
1: I don't know. Yeah, honestly, I did not look up why we put Turkish in front of it. But yeah, there's a really cool visual of a hammam towel, which is 5 inches more in the other direction, 40 inches by 70 instead of 35 by 70.
0: This is what Google says. A Turkish towel is defined by their use of 100% premium Aegean cotton, Aegean cotton, and traditional flat weaving techniques. Historically operated by Turkish bathhouses.
1: Yeah. Okay. Well, I thought it was just size. But anyway, having that full-size towel is so nice. And our kids, oh my gosh, they don't even know what it's like to have a towel that's not the size of their body. Even still, like...
0: They're towel privileged. They don't even know how towel privileged.
1: Absolute towel privilege.
0: Yeah. Yeah. And they just... They go through towels like they grow on trees.
1: My gosh. Yes. I know. And so the towels, they don't always get washed right away, right? That's why you can't find any. And so I figured out a hack because typically or historically with these smaller, stupid towels that I've been using, you know, for a long time, once they start like sort of smelling off, it's like, okay, time to get new towels. But I didn't want to because I really like the towels that I have and I can't find them in brown again, where I haven't found them in brown. So what you can do is wash them with like a half a cup to a cup of baking soda only. No detergent in the washer on hot.
0: Really?
1: Yep. And then wash it with vinegar only on hot.
0: Really?
1: And it actually did it. It actually did remove the funk of the towels. I was really impressed.
0: Hmm.
1: So,
0: and you didn't have to hit it with any super strong smells like a perfume or...
1: No. And then side note, sometimes these towels end up smelling this way because you're using too much laundry soap.
0: Oh.
1: Right? I don't, however, like because I use Ecos and
0: But like it builds up in
1: it's
0: there?
1: It's an HE... Well,
0: and it gets gross?
1: Ecos has like an oil, right? And so the oil is staying on the towel, which also lowers the absorbency. Like there's so, and then dryer sheets do that too, right?
0: Sure, yeah, that,
1: the dryer sheet creates like a, some kind of barrier. So
0: I think it's the same thing.
1: Keep all
0: like
1: these
0: a film.
1: Things in mind yeah. as huh. you're, yeah, you need to, basically the baking soda and vinegar, we all know about that mix, right? But it is stripping the towel of whatever's built up detergent-wise or otherwise.
0: Jeez, just when you're trying to get it real clean too, right? You're trying to get it. I appreciate, I know this is going to sound a little weird perhaps to a lady bod, but I like a scratchy, rough bath towel. And I can't really find the one I have now, but it almost has like...
1: Extra rough.
0: Yeah, it almost has wow. not quite that rough.
1: Oh my gosh.
0: Not that rough.
1: It looks
0: oh,
1: like that's, a Brillo pad.
0: That, yeah, that's for going at your back in the shower. That's for going at, that's a whole other type of towel. But as a dude, I admit, I usually go about a solid 3 showers before I wash my towel because I figure I'm only drying off my clean body anyways. And then I air dry it.
1: Yeah.
0: And then and that about lines up with when I'm doing laundry is like, OK, so then I'll clean the towels again. And then I just kind of what I do is I have a towel, I'll use it a couple of times and then I'll hang dry that. And then I'll use it another couple of times to like dry my hands. And then I'll wash both towels and just have this clean towels again. But does that make me gross? No. OK. Other people do that.
1: Yep.
0: Other people do that? Okay.
1: You know what? I think I got those backwards. I think you do the vinegar first and then the baking soda. I can't remember.
0: Google it. Yeah. Yeah. Not laundry advice. I'd like to know if people want to boost in with their towel hacks, their preferred towels, ways to clean them, the best towel for showering. You know, it's like every summer I feel like I got to refresh some of the towels too.
1: Yeah. And I got a dedicated set of pool towels, mm-hmm. right? They're white with like Crayola color stripes, each their own color. But for taking out of the house, because I don't want to take my
0: good towels,
1: bathroom, my yeah. shower towel yeah. to some public gross
0: yeah.
1: place.
0: One of my good towels was just lost to the chickens, too. Like
1: we were
0: using it and somebody put it on the ground and then the chickens started sitting on it. We're like, oh, look how cute. They all like to sit on the towel. And then, you know, the next thing chickens do.
1: Yeah.
0: And they poop.
1: Yeah.
0: So I lost another towel. So I'm just down everywhere. I'm down towels. So yeah, boost in. Let us know. Towel tips. You know how to do it. In fact, now you can boost from the web. Did you know that? Boost.jupiterbroadcasting.com. You can also boost, as always, from your podcasting 2.0 app. And members, you get 1 free boost per episode if you boost from the web. Thank you, everybody who does that. It really does help support the show. In fact, it's what supports
1: shoot.
0: The show. What? What? What? Oh, a Jupiter Broadcasting towel would be really great.
1: Oh, my goodness.
0: Who came up with that? Was that a Wes invention?
1: It is a Wes. It looks like a...
0: I wonder...
1: Oh, look at that rocket in the background.
0: I wonder if our, you know, our company that we...
1: Yeah, I know. I was just trying to... But I'm not signed in over here. And yeah. I don't want to go through all the credentials. But I will check.
0: If we can, we should put a Jupiter Broadcasting towel. We should have
1: check
0: that
1: Check the show notes.
0: Yeah, check the show
1: everyone.
0: Notes.
1: Everyone.
0: We might do that. I actually would legit buy a Jupiter Broadcasting towel.
1: Me too.
0: Myself.
1: Especially if it's big. But you know, we should do like really small ones.
0: Yeah. Yeah. That'd be funny. Or make them bath towels, one side smooth and one side. All right. I got something to talk about. Let's get to it. There's a cat in the studio. Hi, Kitty.
2: Hi, Kitty.
0: How did that cat get in the studio?
1: I don't know, but there's a bunch of dust on his head.
0: Oh. That cat crawled through the garage. The garage door's cracked. We have a random cat in the studio right now. That's the first time that's ever happened. The cat came in to say hi to us. Ange is walking the cat out right now. Now, how about that? So it's an all-black cat, and it's just covered in dust because it had to crawl under the... Did it run out?
2: Yeah. It smells bad.
0: Oh, do you think it peed?
1: No. Oh, no. No, but there's, yeah, something smells bad.
0: Uh-oh, like maybe the freezer died?
1: Oh, you know, it does smell like it, that could be.
0: Oh, no. That would suck if we lost a bunch of meat. All right, let's pick it back up one more time. Let's see. Okay, in a 3, in a 2. To the moon, Angers, or Mars, I suppose. Last Friday, SpaceX finally became a public company. And the IPO was enormous. $135 a share, roughly $86 billion raised after the full underwriter options, making it the biggest public offering ever.
1: Wow.
0: Anywhere in the world, not just in the United States. But the real story is what happened next. Some people thought everything would crash. Some people were calling it the end of the AI bubble. But that's not what happened. Instead, it traded like there was barely any shares available, like nuts. Aftermarket activity was crazy. And within just now what we've had, a few trading sessions, SpaceX, get ready for this, has ripped higher, pushing it in the same market cap neighborhood of Amazon.
1: Whoa.
0: And Microsoft.
1: Wow.
0: Now, this is stock value. This is on paper.
1: Yeah.
0: But that's wild. But I think the question shouldn't be what is SpaceX worth, because that could be really different in 5 to 6 years. But why are we seeing this crazy action? So today, SpaceX has seen another 20% pop as I was prepping the show. And that means today and yesterday, within the last 24 hours, let's just say, Elon Musk has made more money than Warren Buffett ever made his entire career.
1: Wow.
0: In the last 24 hours.
1: Oh, my gosh.
0: Yeah. This is where we're at now.
2: Elon Musk has become the world's first trillionaire as SpaceX jumps at the open well above $2 trillion in terms of market capitalization. He becomes the world's first trillionaire. What do you think?
3: Well, first of all, I'm not at all into this net worth porn. It's really something
1: I
3: cannot get over. Elon,
0: I actually kind of agree with her.
1: That's funny.
0: It's on paper. Like, Elon doesn't have access to $1 trillion.
1: Right, yeah.
0: And if he sold that stock to try to get some of that worth, it would crash the value of the stock.
1: Yeah.
0: So.
1: Yeah.
0: But here's what's going on, and this is what's interesting. Only 5% of the SpaceX stock is actually available and what they call floating right now.
1: Mm.
0: The other 95% of the SpaceX stock is locked up. And it's locked up until about the end of the year.
1: Is that a term of the deal?
0: Yeah. Yeah. Mm. So like early employees that got stock options, they start getting unlocks throughout the year and other investors that bought in early. And depending where you're at in the pecking order, your unlock comes in later towards the end of the year or earlier, like over the summer. But what's wild is that almost every tradable share that is tradable has traded hands. Bought, sold, flipped just within a few hours. SpaceX sold 555.6 million shares at $135.
1: Wow.
0: So the rest, the 95%, is locked up by Elon and the other insiders like staff and early investors. So you have this tiny supply of actual available stock for SpaceX that the rest of us get access to. So you've got now a $2 trillion company that's kind of trading like a crypto stock or a penny stock because of the scarcity of the amount of shares. So I think that's interesting, but it does mean that there will be bearish price pressure later in the year as more and more shares become available, because the scarcity will decrease as people unlock.
1: Yeah.
0: And I did grab the unlock schedule if people are curious, because that matters. To a degree, doesn't necessarily mean much because these things also go into index funds and all that. But first wave is on August 11th. And then we have an unlock on August 21st, and then an unlock on September 10th, the 25th, October 10th, October 25th, and then November 9th, there's a Q3 unlock, and then December 9th, almost everything left. And then June 13th, 2027, the remainder 100% is unlocked. So does that make sense? So you kind of have, you see how it kind of unlocks throughout the year.
1: And so then with each unlock, that's just more
0: people that can sell
1: money.
0: Their stock.
1: Right. But, oh, they can
0: sell
1: it.
0: Yeah. So it's people that own stock now that got access to
1: it
0: early.
1: Got it. Okay.
0: Before the IPO when it was private.
1: Yep.
0: And so now at these dates, they can sell what was issued to them as private to the public market.
1: I was thinking that they reserved it and then had the opportunity to buy on the schedule. But no, they already bought it. Their money is locked. They can't do anything with it.
0: Yeah, yeah.
1: Interesting.
0: However, they may have been given it, you know, maybe as like as an employment perk.
1: Yeah, right.
0: Something like that. So they may not have bought it. Or if they did buy it, well, the SpaceX stock is currently trading at $204. It's up 6.12% right now. They may have been issued that stock at $10.
1: Oh, my goodness. Yeah.
0: $40.
1: Yeah.
0: You know what I mean? So they're going to have a lot of it, too. They're going to have a lot. So it's going to be a lot of inventory that does come onto the market. So it may be like I don't know. Maybe it's worth waiting until January or November. I don't know. But that's just, I think, an interesting thing. We don't really know what happens. But the short-term financial engineering genius of it is you have this massive price pressure because the actual available stock is only 5% of the total stock. So it's actually just a tiny amount of shares. And so people are trading it like crazy. So they're making a bunch of money. Mm-hmm. They're making a bunch of money right now. And what they're doing with that money is they're not waiting a beat. Just a day after or two after the IPO, SpaceX announced that they are buying Cursor. Cursor is probably one of the more popular AI integrated development environments where you can chat with the bot and it helps you build an app. It was one of the early ones to this. Yeah. And SpaceX didn't want to make this known before the IPO because it might complicate things. But now that the IPO is done, they quickly jumped on Cursor.
4: Is this something that we should have expected with SpaceX? You get a rally in share prices that, yeah, why not go out and buy Cursor thanks to having that in your hand?
5: Well, the timing of the confirmation, you know, post trade day three is surprising, but not the concept, right? They in April announced they had the right to buy Cursor. The terms are exactly the same. They just waited until the IPO was completed because it would have made a material change to the prospectus, which would have slowed them down a little bit had they have tried to force it through prior to listing. I think it's as simple as that. So it's $60 billion where existing Cursor investors receive SpaceX shares at that value, but the valuation is the big point. I think you've nailed that, Danny.
0: You caught that.
5: They get SpaceX right now in the last few minutes.
0: Yeah, so they get SpaceX shares.
1: Mm-hmm.
0: And the reason why this is a very, very savvy move is because the shares are at very high valuation right now. They may not be that there in a year or so. So they're getting maximum bang for the buck. But in the AI area, and this is where SpaceX really needs to push is in the AI space in order to justify these valuations, they have fallen behind. Grok has fallen behind in the coding editors. And it's currently Claude and Codex really there at the top and Cursor kind of somewhere in there and a few others. But nobody's really using Grok these days. So to be able to come in from like the fourth or fifth or sixth position and now in the number one or two spot with the purchase of Cursor is probably the most savvy short-term AI purchase they could have made because it immediately makes SpaceX a relevant player in the AI space with a product that has active customers, that generates revenue, and has its own custom model play right now to be competitive with Anthropic and OpenAI. So it's just very, very clever. And everybody saw it coming because a little while ago, Cursor bought capacity from X AI for compute. And in that agreement, there was like this option to maybe just buy Cursor. I'm like, oh, they're going to do it. So it's been a wild ride. And it's been a particularly well-engineered launch to try to make it as attractive as possible. I don't know where this is going. I mean, it could be exponentially huge. Also, though, I think people should tap the brakes. I've been seeing the financial analysts say buying SpaceX is buying America. And that this is, you know, going to be an infinite opportunity because space is an infinite opportunity. Like, you got to just tap the brakes a little bit and be careful here. But it is kind of exciting to see this happen and to actually see it not crash the market like some people thought it might. And there's some interesting details in here. And I'll link to the unlock schedule in there as well as the Cursor AI purchase, which I found pretty fascinating. Yeah.
1: Yeah.
0: All right. Well, with that, what do you say we do a little music?
6: Now's the time. It's the song of the week. Remember, you can boost the track. They sure like that.
0: This week, it's an Austin, Texas-based indie rock trio called FM Rodeo, and it's their track, All Against Love.

0: just gonna make a quick call to my launch. I haven't checked in since yesterday. 774-462-5667. That's it. All right. 774-462-5667. Call now.
1: And we did get some calls.
2: Yes.
1: And let's start with Ed from Orlando, a.k.a. Tech Geek.
3: Hey, launch crew. this is Ed from Orlando, Tech Geek. I guess now you should know. Well, I'm at a loss for words. Tech Geek. This is Tech Geek from Orlando. Listen, you guys keep talking about, the topic coming up about locations. You know what? I'm going to call back. I'm struggling here. Remember what I was going about. You can scratch this voicemail. Don't put it on air.
1: Too late.
3: I'll call back.
1: It's funny. Usually the system catches that, but it did not catch it this time. But, Ed, we still like hearing from you. Our next caller is Inner Child and another Nick.
4: Another Nick. This one from Fulton, Missouri. In your last episode, you asked about hobbies. What are your experiences with board or card games? When you live in Missouri, you need some hobbies you can do indoors where we experience all the effects of cataclysmic weather. Firefly has an officially licensed game, but I made my own edition of Catan themed on Firefly.
1: Oh.
4: For Anders, there's a lovely quilting themed game for two players called Patchwork.
2: Oh my gosh.
4: When the weather isn't super horrible, an outside hobby is tree climbing. Someone mentioned on the podcast before that Chris was maybe afraid of climbing trees and his son was energetic about it.
2: Yes.
4: Well, you can make a safety harness out of webbing from a racket strap, and then you won't fall out of the tree whenever you let go of it.
1: What do you
4: You can also go super deep into it, getting carabiners and rope, static rope, and actual safety harness. You can get everything you need to climb a tree for $100. Peace.
2: That's true.
1: It's a nice thought.
2: It never occurred to me to get a harness. He's a monkey.
1: He wouldn't use it.
2: No.
1: You could give him $200 worth of safety equipment that you could put on in 25 seconds, and he wouldn't use it. It drives me crazy.
2: Yeah.
1: Where do they get that from? All right. City Penguin, which producer Major was like, he calls himself City Penguin. Sometimes he calls himself Pacific Penguin. Just so you know. I think this is the same guy. I'm like, okay, thank you.
3: Launch crew!
1: Yes, sir.
3: It is the Pacific Penguin.
1: What's going on, buddy?
3: Pacific Penguin. I don't know what my name is anymore, but
1: that's
3: it's
1: all right.
3: Fine.
1: Okay.
3: But actually, for string mechanic, to your question about financials and significant others and spouses, we take a rather, I'm going to call it, pragmatic approach. And for anyone who can't remember, the question was, how do you talk with your significant other spouses about like home lab stuff and buying equipment? So I'm gonna say lucky that I have a significant other or fiance that is actually in IT. So explaining to her stuff the things that I'm trying to do or want to do in the home lab, she's like, yes, I'm aware of what these things are. Don't mansplain to me because I've been doing this for longer than you have.
1: That's good. I think your connection was rough there, Penguin. What's going on with that?
2: Yeah, that was. I didn't catch a lot of the words there.
1: Oh, but his wife's an IT person, so he doesn't have to explain the tech to her, which is handy.
2: That is nice.
1: Yeah. Josh calls back. Oh, interesting. And he's calling about a topic that we chatted about in our pre-show for the members today.
5: Hey,
2: yeah.
5: Chris and Ange. This is Josh, a.k.a. J-Cube.
1: J-Cube.
5: I just saw the news that Fox bought Roku for something like $22 million. I use Rokus around the house. I also have Apple TVs, but that just brings up the thought process of what would you recommend as a set-top box like that, given that Roku has been purchased? And what's your take on Fox purchasing Roku? Anyway, love the show. My wife and I love sitting in the car and listening. Keep it up. Appreciate you.
1: Thank you, J-Cube.
2: That's awesome. So at the beginning of the show, we...
1: At the pre-show, the member show.
2: Oh.
1: Yeah, it wasn't...
2: You need to go to Jupiter Party and become a member if you want to hear about it. But I will TLDR it as well. I have both a Roku and an Apple TV. And I use both. So And then I have a couple extra Rokus. I'm going to bring one for Chris to use for his outdoor TV at the RV that's going to replace a Chromecast.
1: A dead Chromecast.
2: A dead Chromecast.
1: I think it's we both think it's a weird purchase. Like if it was any other streaming provider, it would make more sense.
2: Yeah. I don't really care that Fox owns it now. Like, no. That's not going to change my use of it. Whatever.
1: I'm kind of migrating away from it. I honestly do think if you just want the most solid, I sit down and my TV works, an Apple TV with the Infuse app, which you're probably going to end up wanting to pay for. But the two combinations are as solid as I have been doing media centers and streaming TV and centralized storage with videos that play on the TV since I was stringing it together with random pieces of equipment with Windows Media Center to Linux to Xbox Media Center to all of them. And nothing is as family friendly and rock solid as an Apple TV with the Infuse app pointed at anything you want. Plex, Jellyfin, a file share, whatever it is. Mm-hmm. It's just really good. And then the other nice thing about the Infuse app is they have an iPad version that is awesome for traveling videos. Like when you want to go on a plane and watch videos, mm-hmm. you can just go into your Plex library or your Jellyfin library. You can download it to the Infuse app locally, and then it tracks the watch status for you and all of that, and it plays right off the iPad so you don't have to have any internet connection at all. It makes mm-hmm. it super simple. You can download entire seasons or just specific episodes or whole shows and movies. It's a really good app.
2: So I don't watch TV very much at all, like really at all. I am going to watch Silo Series 3.
1: Mm-hmm.
2: Yeah. But there was a movie that I wanted to watch like a month or two ago, and I looked on all the apps on my Apple TV, and none of them had it, or they had it for rent, and I didn't want to pay for it.
1: Yeah.
2: And so then I Googled, right? Because, Google, where can I stream this movie? Yeah,
1: yeah,
2: right. Roku.
1: Oh, yeah.
2: And so I did. And I was like, oh, it's going to have ads, and I hate ads. But I was like, okay, I'll do it. There were no ads. Like, I just watched it all the way through. So,
1: that's nice.
2: So it is on that. It is one more location where you could possibly find a movie that was not on any of the other ones at no cost.
1: Well, and I think Roku has a really compelling product. It's just they haven't really kept up. Mm-hmm. So it's getting a little especially when you compare it to something like the Infuse app. It's just Roku has nothing like it. And I'm talking silky smooth, all the different formats, playback, no issue at all, 4K, surround sound.
2: Wait, do I have a reason to use Infuse?
1: Sure, you could. If you're having any problems with the Plex app or anything like that, yeah.
2: What about?
1: I think what we'll do is when we finally retire the Plex server here or when it dies,
2: uh-huh.
1: I'll probably have you move to the Jellyfin instance, and then you'll probably just use Infuse at that point.
2: I see.
1: Because there's not a great Jellyfin client.
2: I want my movies.
1: They're like on a hard drive, aren't
2: they? Yeah, in the third bay.
1: Yeah, we do need to do some data recovery.
2: Yeah.
1: Huh.
2: Mm.
1: Yeah, and I have some hard drives that have like pictures of my grandpa on there.
2: Oh, yeah.
1: Got to get that recovered. All right, let's keep going on the voicemails. But yes, okay. That's our current recommendations. I will.
2: And thoughts.
1: J-Cube, I am planning to try to find some cheap way, cheap quote-unquote cost way, to watch videos, local videos from Plex and Jellyfin that doesn't require $140 Apple TV or $100 Roku. So I may revisit that topic soon and have an update for you. Our next call is Ed from Orlando's back. I think this might be his redemption arc.
6: Hey, Launch Team. This is Tech Geek from Orlando. Tried to call in last week and, missed up the voicemails. Said I was going to call back, but I never got a chance to. And it was about this running topic of places that you have been to that the public doesn't normally get to go to. And, it was something that the Mayhem had actually mentioned on the
1: Mayhem
6: episode from last week about the tunnels of under Magic Kingdom. Before I was in IT, I actually worked out at Walt Disney World for a couple of years. And so, I got a chance to go to a lot of the places backstage of the theme parks there and even the tunnels under the Magic Kingdom. In fact, my wife used to work in the Magic Kingdom, and so I actually would go see her quite a bit during my break or on the weekends while she was working. So I frequented the tunnels of Magic Kingdom quite a bit. And then also years later, when I got into IT, I actually worked in the data center behind the Magic Kingdom, supporting, pretty much the service for all the theme parks.
1: Wow.
6: And then, of course, I've mentioned before, I work for the Artemis program. So, yes, I get to go into Kennedy Space Center that the public doesn't have access to. As a matter of fact, if you get on Kennedy Space Center. There's even a lot of areas that even I don't have access to, that I'm only allowed to go to one section and one section only, and that's the Launch Control Center. And so if I need to get into the VAB or something like that, I got to actually request it. So there's even areas that I don't have access to on Kennedy Space Center. So cool stuff. Enjoy the show. You guys are doing a great job. Talk to you later. Bye.
1: Thank you, Techie. Clearly a spy. Clearly. That's pretty cool. This is going to be hard to top that. I don't know if anybody can top that.
2: Nope.
1: City Penguin calls in with just a quick joke, just to wrap us up.
3: Launch crew, this is the Pacific Penguin.
1: Yep.
3: What do you call a fish with no eyes?
1: What?
3: Ow.
1: You get it?
2: Yeah. No eye.
1: Oh.
2: And fish. Yeah. Fish.
1: Okay.
2: That's, and then he said, out, I think.
1: That's almost funny. That's that was almost funny. I like that. That's good. Yeah, okay.
7: Boost to gray.
1: All right, we got a few boosts to get to before we scoot-a-doots out of here. Is that something I can say? Am I allowed to say scoot-a-doots?
2: Mm-hmm.
1: I don't know. I don't know about that. But our first boost comes from Bobby Pin, who comes in with what? What?
2: I just like the name. I love screen names.
1: Coming in with 11,101 sats. You could say a satchel of Richards. Using the web boost. Boost.jupiterbroadcasting.com. Boost. I like the site, but you'll have to pry Fountain from my cold, dead hands. It'd be great if we could also sign in with Noster as a... Oh. What would that get you? I guess just to prove who you are. It's an interesting idea. I will put that down as a future idea. Thank you, Bobby Pin. Glad you liked the web boost. Thanks for trying it out. Your inner child comes in with 2,000. One sat. 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It's the penny and the nickel, because the real cost of making them.
2: Mm-hmm.
1: China was the one who started the fiat scam back in the 11th century. Yeah, well, you know why money has ridges on it? It's because some of the original coin makers used to start clipping and things like that. And so I guess by putting ridges on it, you could tell if the money had been shaved down. So look it up. That's why coins have ridges.
2: I would have thought it was to make it cheaper. You know, less
1: material. Yeah, less material. Maybe that's why we still do it.
2: Maybe.
1: Because you would think. Although you have to have the machinery then to do which is also...
2: But initial upfront cost.
1: Yeah, right.
2: Long-term saving.
1: And then you got all these scraps. Then you could probably melt down and keep using.
2: Right. Yeah, for every 1,000 pennies,
1: you could do one more. Yeah. Thank you, Interchild. Appreciate that. Producer Jeff is here with a row of McDucks, 4,444 cents.
8: This old duck still got it.
1: This is about the hobbies question. He says, I have too many. Many have stuck around, but sadly, I don't have time to enjoy them. I really miss building and flying RC planes and drones.
2: Ooh, fun.
1: I also miss playing drums. For now, I substitute RC with occasional ESP-based projects. Did I tell you I got an ESP plus a GPS NTP server working on my LAN?
2: Nice.
1: That is cool. A little ESP server working as a time server is a great idea. And he sent a row of duckies as well to test the new web boost form. Thank you, PJ. Unicorn 1999 comes in with 3,000 sats using the web boost.
9: Fun will now commence.
1: Regarding the AI reaction at graduation ceremonies, I think it's hypocritical of the schools. They spend years telling kids that if you use AI, it's cheating, and then switch at graduation saying it's the future and you should be ready. Kids need to learn to use the tools effectively, and schools don't seem to be doing that.
2: Yep.
1: Yeah,
2: I agree.
1: You know, when we were kids, there was still conversation if the calculator should be allowed in class.
2: Yeah. Man, we're old.
1: I know. That's pretty wild, huh? Now it's like a foregone conclusion. In fact, they have calendar. They have calculators they recommend to you.
2: Mm-hmm.
1: So figure that one out. All right, Daja comes in with 4,747 sats.
10: Oh my God, this drawer is filled with Fruit Loops.
1: A little Fruit Loops there. Sadly, most of my hobbies have fallen victim to the hustle culture and have been integrated into current business operations.
2: Ah, yes.
1: Or attempted to form new ones. And then, of course, once you start doing it for work, it doesn't really feel much like a hobby anymore.
2: Yep.
1: I like what you said, Chris, about keeping Star Trek to yourself and not doing a show. I've got to do that for my remaining hobbies. Luckily, the ones that don't hustle, I don't really care for that. And I still have a yard sale. I have a yard sale for my old tech. And it got cut off right there. You know, I could definitely do with a yard sale. I could definitely do a lot of old tech.
2: Mr. Royce specifically said, you're not going to have a calculator. You're not going to be walking around with a calculator.
1: Right.
2: You know?
1: Right. Right.
2: In your pocket. You're not going to have it all the time. You need to figure out how to do this yourself.
1: Crazy. All right, we got some free member boost. Our first one here is from Anonymous. How about that? Needs more Ange on the network and likes our chemistry. Well, Ange is going to become an AI expert. You never know.
2: She'll have some, yeah. Hey, did you want to share the song boost? Did you skip that one? I know it falls under the stats.
1: Oh, did I miss one?
2: Yeah.
1: You're right. Strange Love of Music. Thanks for featuring one of our songs as your song of the week for the second time. Much appreciated. All right.
7: B-O-O-S-T.
1: Glad you're out there, Strange Love of Music, and thank you very much for what you've created.
2: All right, back to Anonymous.
1: Anonymous says, I love the show. I love all the JB shows. The launch has so many different topics. It keeps things interesting. Keep it going. Love you guys, what, Papa John.
2: What can Ange do on the network?
1: Well, I don't know. You should come up.
2: Yeah, Anonymous.
1: Yeah, I'm saying he should come up with a suggestion.
2: Yes.
1: Yeah. I agree. Maybe there's something there in data. I don't know. Our podcast, ooh, Eric comes in with a free member boost. Eric, also, by the way, number one booster for the year so far for the launch, because he had sent a couple of generous boosts in. Hello, launch crew. The new boost page is looking fantastic. Roger's message for the audience. Oh, I see what he's saying. Boost the show. That's his message. Okay. Roger's son's message is boost the show. I agree. Boost the show.
9: Boost!
1: I got it. I'm having a hard time. I'm just reading today. I hope you and Wes share how you built this. I'd like to create a version of my own podcast. So the real magic is being done by Zaprite, as you probably noticed, because they connect to like Stripe and our LND node. And then it's just really putting a web form and then calling into the Memberful API. That's really the primitives of it, Eric. I bet you get there. They're always happy to chat, too, if you have any specific questions. Eric the Magician came in with a member boost. Eric saying hello from Vancouver, Canada. I'm really excited about this. Does the boost amount show? Did I hit the 32-bit integer overflow? Well, I think if you choose to do the free member boost, you don't get charged. So the amount would be nothing because it's a free boost. That's how that works. But we like hearing from you. Geek Dude's here with a free boost. Member boost. Thanks, Geek Dude. Nice to hear from you. And Unicorn 1999. Hello, Jupiter Party member here. Never figured out the sats thing. So thanks for the web boost option. Looking forward to the live stream. Would you consider doing one for Nyx? Oh, that is a good idea. We haven't done a Nyx stream in a long time, Unicorn. We'll talk to the boys about that. Thank you for suggesting that. Nymo comes in with our last free boost of the episode it's free. Love that I've got the option to boost without all the added hurdles and the barriers to Bitcoin and the local legislation has put in my place. Great work. Well, I'm glad. Yeah. I know it doesn't always work for everybody. And now there's multiple options. And, you know, I was really excited to be able to give the members the free boost opportunity. I think they have earned it.
2: Yes.
1: So thank you, everyone, who boosted three of your stream sats, stacking 4,650, a little bit of sats. But we appreciate it when you combine that with our web boosts and our boosters. This episode stacked 30,453 sats. Not a banger, but we appreciate hearing from you. And we do appreciate the support. It does mean a lot. It's a value for value podcast. You can support it becoming a Jupiter Party member or just sending a boost right over to us. We much appreciate that. And it's a great way to support us directly and get your message on the show as well as a voicemail. All right. With that, it's time to make some money. Chris found-

0: can't go wrong on this one. The math is undeniable. 38,970 square feet for $450,000.
1: Okay, what's wrong with it? Because that's what that sounds like.
0: 12 beds, 9 baths.
1: Okay.
0: And, quote, endless possibilities.
1: Does it have a roof?
0: So it's a partially remodeled former elementary school.
1: Oh, my goodness. Oh, I love that.
0: On 19.3 acres of land, which is a former Air Force base, Wing A has been, quote, creatively transformed and is currently configured into 5 distinct living spaces alongside an attached garage. And then there is the other wings, which are still mostly storage. The remaining configured spaces will also have an in-unit laundry area, another bedroom unit, and a large kitchen. The funny thing is it's a real disaster on the outside. It looks like the apocalypse.
1: It looks like an elementary school for sure.
0: But it's not maintained, right?
1: But also, classrooms are so huge. Classrooms are way bigger than a bedroom.
0: They have a very distinct look. Now, the kitchen area looks like a kitchen. They redid the ceiling. They put countertops in, linoleum, all of that. The living area is a little large, a little boxy. But then some of the rooms still have that styrofoam checkered ceiling. Even a couple of them have a couple panels missing.
1: Yep.
0: And then there's a theater that's clearly a classroom. I mean, it's parts of it work, and then parts of it are very odd and out of place. Like, there's still the gymnasium.
1: Yeah.
0: With
1: the cafeteria tables in there.
0: Yeah, yeah. So you get a house with a gymnasium, which maybe you'd love. And then, like, the main entrance looks like a main entrance. There's, like, the attendance office there.
1: Yeah.
0: It's just, you can put linoleum down. You can put curtains up. It still looks like the entrance to a school. And the bedrooms, I don't know, give me creep vibes. And then, because it's a school, it's got a ton of crap.
1: I mean, but it's so cheap. That would be cool, communal living. Oh, if you go to the very last picture, it shows each of the wings and the, I mean.
0: There's a couple of abandoned cars in here, including like a 1950s classic Chevy.
1: I always imagined like a mall and converting it to like different living spaces. That
0: would
1: be so fun.
0: You could do family compounds, like family A in one wing, B, C.
1: Yeah.
0: You could easily do something where you live in one half of it.
1: Collaborative living.
0: And the other half is a business.
1: Oh, yeah.
0: Or studio or whatever.
1: Right.
0: Really, $450,000 isn't crazy.
1: No. Interesting.
0: It's an interesting one. I mean,
1: probably be hard to resell.
0: Yeah, that's true. There's something unique, though, about redoing these spaces. It's in Gwinn, Michigan. So there you go. All right. This next one is more for like an enterprise. It's an office space with a really unique twist. Now, it is $8.5 million. It does have a 21.5-acre campus, 180,000 square feet building with 25 heated underground executive parking spaces, 555 total parking spaces, and conveniently located in Newark, near the Ohio State University.
1: Not $450,000.
0: $8.5 million.
1: Yeah. Why?
0: Well, it's a giant basket.
1: It is. It's a basket case.
0: It is actually a basket case. It's called The Basket. And
1: weird.
0: Some company had too much money to burn and decided to design their entire office building like a wicker basket. It's a giant wicker, even with the handles. It even has the handles. The funny thing is, like, the outside is so specific. It'd be weird for a lot of businesses to exist in this. But the inside is gorgeous.
1: It really is.
0: I would love to work here. It's a beautiful interior. Like, they really went all out for this giant thing that is kind of a gaudy basket.
1: It really is.
0: Beautiful wood on
1: the
0: inside, natural lighting. But from the outside, it's ridiculous.
1: It is.
0: 8.5. You're not going to, again, this is another, like, you're not going to resell this.
1: It looks like it's for a law firm with all this wood.
0: I know. It's high end.
1: It really is.
0: I want to know what it was. But they don't say in here.
1: Hmm.
0: Also, I noticed they don't say in here that it's a basket in the description. In the whole description, they never mention that it's a basket, which is kind of a big deal.
1: Yeah.
0: Because it's kind That's of the funny. Key thing about it. $8.5 million in Ohio. Ohio, what are you doing over there? That's crazy. Both would be really interesting challenges with a ton of space to use. And both, when you're done, you wouldn't be able to resell.
1: Yeah.
0: That's the theme with those ones. So.
1: Yep.
2: Another helpful PSA. The more you know from your pals, Chris and Angela.
0: Couple of things to let you know before we get out of here. The Clanker Therapy stream that I announced last week or the week before is out now. We have the highlight version on YouTube and the complete version with the extended Q&A for our members. I have that linked in the notes. 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And I think it's pretty great. I think it turned out well for something like that, something we don't do very often, and people seem to think it was pretty informational. So you can check that out. We'll have that for members, or you can just go to YouTube and look on our YouTube channel, and you'll find it over there. 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And that's a great way to contact the show. And, you know, we have a high percentage of members that listen to the launch. So I expect to be hearing from you out there, Jupiter Party members. All right, Andrews, that's it for us. We're going to get out of here. We'll be live next week on Tuesday. So catch us over at jblive.tv, jupiterbroadcasting.com/calendar to get the time in your local time zone. Then the show comes out Wednesday morning for download. We have a video version you can watch. And of course, you can always call us. From the beautiful Pacific Northwest and the mighty American West Coast, thanks for listening. And we'll see you right back here next week.

0: You know, it's too bad those like dream dinners type thing didn't really work out. Still think there is a nugget of an idea there that's really useful. Like the one time I think it worked well for us was maybe was it Dylan after you had Dylan, like we just had kind of like a few weeks or at least a few days worth of dinner. That was nice.
1: Yep. So they still have locations. They still have the Snohomish one.
0: Really?
1: Mm-hmm.
0: I bet it's not owned by them anymore. I'm sure it's totally different.
1: I don't know, but
0: they still have the Snohomish. It's not in
1: I did the Mill Creek one before it closed.
0: Yeah.
1: I think it closed because I had a $100 gift card from my grandma.
0: Huh. June menu.
1: And then I lost it when I lost my fridge.
0: Oh, they do delivering it. Oh, right, right, right. Hmm. Corn flake crusted chicken. All right. Title time?
1: They had a chicken one with capers.
0: Yep.
1: You remember you made it while we were here, while we were living here, when it wasn't a studio. And it was so good. Mm-hmm. And I just don't know anything about capers or what recipe that was.
0: The sauce. It's something about the sauce that was really good. Yeah. Yeah. All right. Looks like we got our titles coming in, Andrews.
1: Okay. I think I already know which one I want to
0: use. Oh, really?
1: Or use.
0: That was quick.
1: Well, it was one from Wes that came in.
0: Hawk Strike Heroes? Rocket Squeeze? Towel Time?
1: No, it's
0: Turkish
1: after
0: Towel
1: those.
0: Talk.
1: Here they come.
0: Just lower my bill. That was pre-show.
1: Oh, I think it was out of stock. Right? It's a good one.
0: Get it. I get it. There's a cat in that nebula. Oh, yeah. Remember how we had a random cat show up during the show?
1: Yeah. I got a picture of it. I was just trying to find elements so I could...
0: put it in the chat room?
1: Yeah.
0: And it just came to us, which is weird.
1: Yeah. And then... and then it went to the back door, and I walked up behind it, and then when I made a sound, it scared the crap out of him, and he ran back into the garage.
0: Out of stock. Go with that. Elon Moon. Bang, bang, zoom, zoom, Elon to the moon. CB, weren't you supposed to be in a meeting? CB, weren't you in a meeting? It's crazy. Cats will help the algorithm. You're right about that. Hermes, Agent Moon, stock trader. Out of stock might be the one to beat, I think. I think that's the one.
1: I mean, don't you think that's good? Yeah. I think it's good. I saw it and I'm like, oh.
0: Good. Sometimes West Payne gets in the title zone. Look at him. Look at him. He's just pumping him out.
1: Yep. I hope to have a deck update for next week.
0: Oh, I bet. Okay. Just in time.
1: I'm working.
0: Good weather's
1: getting
0: nice.
1: On it. It's been so nice, though, so far. Like, it's done. I haven't, like, gotten anything or accessorized or anything like
0: that
1: yet.
0: Take some photos.
1: Yeah, and I haven't taken photos because, they were walking all around the yards. They got, like, mud all over it.
0: Yeah, they do that.
1: I need to rinse it off and...
0: there's always the post-construction cleanup.
1: Move stuff back.
0: Like, I'm still finding a random screw or nail from the chicken stuff.
1: Oh, that's the other thing is, there's a bunch of screws and nails, I had to clean out the gutter on the second floor, and there were at least... I don't know,

0: Still
1: available. Though, there was a time though where that stuff would still, even without a pooper. But you're right, that does slow it down. It does. Okay, I think our work here is done. Thank you, Mumble Room. Everybody up there in the quiet listening, appreciates you. Thank you, people watching live, making a live vibe. Tip of the hat to Wes Pano for winning the titles this week. Mm-hmm. And, of course, thank you, members. Mm-hmm. Thank you very much. We appreciate you. And we will see you back here next Tuesday. And, of course, we'll have a live LUP for you on Sunday, which you can always tune into. We appreciate you. And don't forget, you got a free web boost coming this episode. Send it on in. All right. See you next time.

0: Particularly useful for somebody like you and the way you work.
1: It also syncs with Nextcloud on the back end, which is a nice thing. It can do syncing in a few different ways in different places. So,
0: do you have a task manager, Wes?
2: I might just have to install this to see if it's like one less time I actually have to open Jira up.
1: So I have zero experience with things like Jira, but yeah, if it can help you, that'd be interesting.
2: Try to keep it that way, buddy.
0: Yeah.
2: You know, I kind of have a few different methods. There's always the, you know, there's a markdown file that I have open in Vim. That's,
1: I called it.
2: That's a lot of it. I have been playing with Logseqs has some time tracking functionality built in and some plugins if you want to kind of take it beyond that. So I use that for some things, though I find the like actual note-taking part more useful for me. And then for personal projects, I've had a Todoist subscription for a while, which I don't use a ton of, but can be nice, especially just for the mobile interface. So I can, you know, mostly honestly to track down some groceries I want to buy or, you know, keep track of like, oh, make sure you renew the car tabs. But
0: what I like, so Brent, what you kind of have here with super productivity is it's more than just a to-do app. Yeah. It's a time slicing app where you can slice your time up to specific things that you can focus on and then track your progress there and break those tasks up into a time slicing fashion, which seems like a very handy way to approach a to-do app.
2: Seems especially useful maybe if you were in like a contracting situation.

0: situation where you had stuff like billable hours, you really did need to account for like what happened in that day.
1: Yeah, yeah, yeah.
0: I see too. There's like break reminders, an anti-procrastination feature.
1: Yep.
0: I'm also, I do like the Pomodoro method. It's got one of those built in. Nice.
2: Yeah, I've been kind of seeing it as not just a to-do list, but as a structure that I can just throw myself into. And it's like already all these best practices are sort of integrated into the software instead of me, you know, having to pull these or have the discipline to integrate these into my own little strategies every single day. It's like there's just the structure that I can be thrown into and I have no choice but to just adhere to them. And actually, this is super helpful for someone like me who's just trying to figure this stuff out for the first time.
0: It's the old, I'll start making blog posts just as soon as I finish developing my personal blogging.
1: Right. Yes. I like that it has, you know, app for every platform. It's got a Snap as well if you want to install it via Snap. It's in the AUR. Like you said, it's Nixed.
0: Oh, it looks like there's a Docker container available, too.
1: There you go. So this is, I think, a really nice. It's MIT licensed. So I think this is a really solid contribution. I like this a lot. Kind of like a next level productivity app. I'll just, for what I use, just I think it's called task.org.
2: Oh, yeah.
1: And I use the Nextcloud as a backend feature. And it works pretty much like 90% of the time. I'll use that. And then every now and then I'll use like a bespoke to-do app like Todoist or something for like a project.
0: Mm-hmm.
1: And like I just use the app for that project.
0: Sometimes it is nice to have like, I know I just pull over here. There's no other clutter to distract me. I could go right to that.
1: But maybe super productivity fixes that in the way it can time box things. Perhaps.
0: Is it designed around like a single user or like if, say, JB had an instance, could we all be using it?
2: That's a really good question. From what I can tell, it is single user, but that's a great question.
1: Collaborative tasks are always sort of a more advanced feature, but very handy.
2: But you can pull in like CalDAV systems and stuff like that. So if we're
1: if we did some sort of GitHub-based flow. Mm-hmm.
2: So I think if you rely on some of these backends, that might be totally an option.
1: Hmm. That's pretty slick and free. How do they make it? Do you know how they're making money as a company?
2: Do
0: they have a hosted version?
2: It's a great question.
0: I guess they've got this.
2: Didn't even look for that because
1: I don't see anything but the web app. But I don't see how you pay for that. And you know they have that hosted web app, but I don't know. This is an area too where I would love to solicit some feedback from the audience on if they have a task manager that's just enough for them. Because I'm looking for something that is totally inclusive like this, but also my go-to has always been a lean, mean task manager for a particular project.
0: I do see they have they are enabled with GitHub sponsors. So, you know, if you do find it useful, maybe take a look at that.
1: Nice. And again, it's super productivity. We will put a link to that in the show notes so that way you can find it nice and peasy. Determinant.systems/unplugged. 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
2: Now, Chris, since I've been here at the studio, I feel like I had a little bit of a hint of what your topic would be. I think I know what Wes's is in the area of. It feels like you two have been secret working on a project for maybe the last week or two, but I don't know what that is.
0: It might just be one that's going to benefit you too.
3: Yeah,
0: buddy.
3: Yeah, buddy.
2: Well, tell us about it.
3: Yeah, and it is true. For about the last three Sundays after Linux Unplugged, Wes and I stayed very late.
0: Negligently so.
2: Oh, no.
3: Working on a project. You know, because we have some infrastructure bits and pieces, and we want to move them. And one of the things that we're starting with is one of the more challenging ones is, you remember January of 2022, when we first started doing Boost, we deployed our own local Umbral Bitcoin node.
0: Which kind of this, right, all-in-one application, Docker Compose under the hood, but you get a slick dashboard and a bunch of web apps and stuff to install.
3: And then everything that you install via their quote-unquote app store is really a Docker container. We've all seen these systems out there.
0: With a whole bunch of scripts that you occasionally have to troubleshoot under the hood.
3: And the more you use systems like this, you go, gosh, I'd just rather be just running the core applications myself. And this seemed like a perfect thing to nix. Could we nix this system and just get a very specific box that is an MVP that just runs really reliable, but then take that as a model that we could then deploy for Brent and myself and Wes, or any of the listeners could go grab and deploy their own system. And you could swap in the Bitcoin daemon for anything else, you know, Samba, you know, whatever it is, Plex. It's really about prescribing a system that gets built the way you want and creating your own custom, in our case, you know, Bitcoin node, but it could be really anything.
0: And, you know, Umbral had been pretty great. I think it allowed you to, like, play and explore the ecosystem and kind of mix and match, like, oh, I just want to try this app for a bit without committing to it. But, you know.
3: Now we know.
0: Yeah, exactly. And it's been a while. We're pretty invested in the Boost. We're seemingly only going to be more so. And one of the things is, right, you can run it locally. We all want to. I wasn't super thrilled about setting up Umbral in my house.
3: We all want to self-host our own nodes because you can, but we don't need that solution anymore. We want something really a little more almost appliance-like.
0: Enter Nix Bitcoin, which I think you first directed us at over from the Fort Nix project on GitHub. It's a collection of Nix packages and NixOS modules for easily installing full-featured Bitcoin nodes with an emphasis on security.
3: And I've heard about this on and off, but where I realized there was something serious here is when I was visiting El Salvador. There is a school of college kids, or a class of college kids, about 40 kids, and they were all working on creating self-hosted point-of-sales terminals for small businesses in El Salvador. And the first thing they tried, the first distro they tried was Debian, but they had issues every time it came to support and reproducibility of the problems. Like, they would try to troubleshoot back at the home office or the classroom, whatever. They'd have problems reproducing that. So then they moved to Ubuntu, and then they moved to Arch, and they continued to have the same problem. And so then the professor said, all right, you guys just go figure out what's going to work best. And whatever you figure out works best, we're going to just put that on a piece of hardware. And that's what we're going to send out to everybody. So they tried Silverblue and they tried all these different things. And then the last thing they tried was Nix. And they used the Nix Bitcoin project. And then it started solving all of their problems they're having, all these little edge cases and configuration things they needed. And then they could also start reproducing problems back in the classroom, make a fix, ship it to the customer, and get the point-of-sales device working in a couple of hours. And so they came to their professor and they said, we think we should go with Nix Bitcoin. And he said, what the hell is Nix?
0: You want to go with what weird niche distro that we have to support now?
3: And so they gave him a little presentation and they sold him on it. And now there is this piece of hardware, they call it the MyBonk, that is in El Salvador, you can get it other places too, that's all Nix Bitcoin and it's all prescribed for this point-of-sales setup.
2: Wow.
3: Yeah. And so we thought that seems like a pretty reasonable approach for us.
0: It also kind of felt like a nice version of, I mean, it's not quite a Will It Nix segment, but I think it's in that spirit. But it was interesting because, you know, our last time around, we were doing our Nix cloud setup. Well, that had a module that was just right in Nix packages. And I think most of us have experience using, you know, pretty straight NixOS. And there's so much stuff in Nix packages that pretty much everything we need has been there. But Nix Bitcoin, it's its own repo, it's its own flake, it's a whole other, I mean, it all leverages NixOS technology, of course, but, you know, it's its own thing, and we have to figure out how to apply that.
3: Yeah, it's sort of outside the standard module system, so we have to figure out how to bring it in, and then figure out which bits of it we wanted,
0: Yeah, how to get everything to play nicely together. But I, you know, so far it's been pretty nice. I mean, you got to go get the flake or however you choose to do it. They've got instructions in the README. Bring that in, but then you just make, you know, in your NixOS configuration, suddenly you've got a bunch more modules and services available that Nix Bitcoin exports. So, you know, you do services.bitcoind.enable equals true, and boom, you've got a Bitcoin daemon running. Now, you still got a way to go sync the blockchain, but
3: yeah,
0: you have a nice reproducible setup. They've got a lot of apps already, you know, stuff like the mempool. They've got Ride the Lightning. They've got, Liquid support, Lightning Loop. We found a lot of the stuff that we wanted from Umbral,
3: but not
0: everything.
3: Yeah. And the goal here is to have something that we can, again, say, okay, Brent, here's your file. Use this file, and now you have a working system. You can imagine this with an IMAP server, right? Here's your file. You run this, and now you have a working system.
0: We don't have to spend an afternoon with you, like, trying to get it all up. Oh, yeah, first I installed this package over here, and then I'll make sure you change that config setting.
3: Right. None of that. It's just ready to go. And then the other thing is you're safe on upgrades. You know, you're really pretty much set. Unless there's a bug or a regression introduced upstream by the software maker, it's going to be such a more solid upgrade process than one of these pre-built systems that's managing all these containers that has to like do a self-update and then do a Docker Compose pull and, you know, do all these things that under the hood that can sometimes go wrong and sideways and it just hangs. You don't have to deal with any of that.
0: Right. Instead, you've got like a flake with pins in it, right? You can roll back if anything goes wrong. It's all in Git.
3: So what happens, Wes, when not everything is packaged up as a module, which we did run into?
0: Yeah. Okay. So for the booth specifically, there's this great app from the Podcasting 2.0 folks called Helipad. And Chris, you turned us onto this as well. And it's super helpful, especially during live streams, because it just pops up and makes that fun pew sound.
3: Yeah,
0: and
3: it's like a real-time dashboard.
0: Yeah, it shows us live boosts coming in. But it wasn't packaged in Nix Bitcoin. So we thought, okay, well, we're going to need Helipad. And actually, just a couple days ago, they finally merged a long-standing issue and pull request to add a fancy settings page and webhooks. Which, pretty killer, I think, for a lot of folks, because you can get Helipad running, talking to your Lightning Daemon, and then export that, you know, anywhere else. Have it send you messages in Slack or Element or whatever.
3: Mm-hmm. So this was an application we wanted to have on our systems for all of us, each one of us, but it wasn't available by the Nix Bitcoin project. So we had to come up with a way where we could package it ourselves that, again, would be reproducible for everybody that uses this afterwards.
0: Yeah. You know, we had a lot of options. Because it's designed to run on Umbral, it's already packaged as a Docker container. So that's definitely one option.
3: Yeah, just use a Docker container.
0: It's also a Rust app, so it's pretty minimal. We could probably just download the binary and run it on NixOS, and it would probably work just fine. You basically just need the little webroot folder with all the static assets and a working binary for your system, and it should work. But neither of those sounded as much fun as trying to make it first class. Like, what if we wanted to fit into this lovely little Nix Bitcoin ecosystem?
3: And we want to be able to configure some of the parameters. And again, we want the co-host to be able to run this without having to go, like, set up a Docker container separately.
0: And that turned out to be a lot simpler than I think either of us really hoped for. I mean, just to get started, much like Go and a few other languages, Nix has great support for Rust. You do need to have like a cargo.lock file available, but they have a build Rust package function. So you kind of just go in there.
3: Nix does.
0: Yeah, totally. Rust platform, build Rust package.
3: Oh, sweet.
0: So here, you know, basically you tell it like, okay, the name is Helipad. Here's the version I want, which usually corresponds to like a tag in Git that you're going to go download. You point it to literally fetch from GitHub, right? Go grab it from the podcast index, grab the Helipad repo. And that's about it. We did have to figure out, you know, you got to figure out like what kind of build inputs and native build inputs. I don't know why, but I put in a little work to see that it would work on Darwin as well. Old Mac OS, so that's possible.
3: That's great. It's random. But, you know, now essentially the GitHub repo is our package repo, right? So when they update and they release there, we'll get the new version.
0: Yeah, we will have to do a couple updates because you got to go, you know, there's hashes in here to make everything reproducible. So you got to go through and when they really do a new release, we'll decide, are we ready to update? And then we can update that package to pull in the latest one. So that worked pretty well. And we got ourselves a little binary that was built and runnable. But that's only half the battle, really. And probably not even half the battle, because that just kind of gets us in the Nix store a Helipad executable that we could run. And we tested that, and that was working. But then you're going to also have to go download the webroot and statefully stick that somewhere.
3: Yep.
0: And that just didn't sound that fun.
3: And you need to get it to start.
0: Yes. And this was one area where, personally, I'd had like a little more experience with Nix, because I've tried packaging a couple things myself just for personal projects. And so I'd seen like, okay, you can build the package. You got it available. For a lot of stuff, that's enough.
3: Yeah.
0: But what about having a whole gosh darn NixOS module?
3: Right. Why not?
0: Because that's how everything's done with Nix Bitcoin.
3: Right.
0: And I think ultimately we'd love, I don't know if it upstreams or not, but it would be nice for it to take advantage of the Nix Bitcoin infrastructure and sort of seamlessly slot in a mix to that. Because we really liked a lot of the patterns that that gave us. So I thought if we could have the exact same thing for Helipad.
3: And this is something that a lot of other folks running their own node are going to want eventually.
0: Yeah.
3: Yeah.
0: Especially folks interested in value for value and boosts and stuff.
3: So following their convention, so sort of just it just sort of slots right in if people are already using Nix Bitcoin.
0: Yeah. And that was so great because, you know, there are a lot of NixOS modules out there, but a bunch of them are kind of integrated in with Nix packages, and it's just a lot to sort through. I found it super helpful that Nix Bitcoin is totally open source. I could just go read some of the modules for the apps we were already using and then kind of copy that pattern and be like, oh, right, that's how they do that. So for instance, we've got a big array attached to the thing that we're running that's going to store the blockchain and stuff. We wanted to make sure that all the state wasn't going to be on the main OS disk. It was going to be over there. All the other services come with like a data dir option so you can make sure it goes and points in it. You know, hey, all the app data live over here.
3: Just to emphasize that point, this is what makes it so nice, is in that config that we're setting up, we're setting the data dir directory in there. So when these applications get set up, they just are configured out of the box for our data to live where we want. And this stuff is so nice. And when we give it to Brent, he just changes that path to wherever his data directory is. And all of the app, you don't have to go configure each application individually.
0: Right. Or you could mount your thing to the same folder. You have a lot of flexibility.
3: But anyways, I didn't mean to interrupt, but I want to underscore how freaking nice that is.
0: Well, and it was neat to see how it was done, too. So a bunch of these, they use systemd temp files under the hood, which is a sort of facility for systemd to create temporary files, but turns out they actually don't need to be that temporary. So you can create directories. You can also create symlinks. So there was stuff in there that we could set up. So Helipad works the same way. It automatically sets up its own storage location wherever you tell it. I got it configured so you can, in Nix, you can tell it all the options you want for Helipad, and then that spits out your configuration file into the Nix store, and then it symlinked that into the root where this thing's running. I mean, this is all very MVP. We basically got it to the stage of like, hey, look, it looks like it works. And, in our actual node config, we could just say like services.helipad.enable equals true. Surely lots of stuff to improve, but it was really fun, and I thought it was a nice way to go about learning this stuff in kind of a safe environment and a slightly simpler environment.
3: Well, and the opposite of and I don't mean to hate on the FreeNAS type stuff or the platforms that let you deploy, a bunch of apps from an app store. But what we get with this is we're building it up instead of building it down. And so we're adding individual things that we need as we need them and nothing more. And to me, for something that you want to run reliably, securely for a long time, that's always, always a better way to go. If it's more minimal and you just bolt on as you need stuff using a standard way that is totally scalable, it's just going to make for these basically are set up once and done.
0: It's neat, too, because the Nix Bitcoin stuff, obviously, security is fairly important on your node, right? You really don't want folks getting on there or stealing your bag. So there's a bunch of options in Nix Bitcoin and stuff that they just use. So when you're setting up the systemd service for Helipad or for whatever, there's some neat options in there like read-write paths or read-only paths. Mm. And basically, you can tell systemd, when this service, I'd like it to have this working directory, and then it can only read from these paths, and it can only read and write to these other paths. So you can tell it okay, you can read from Etsy, you can write to this one dir, and elsewise, you don't get to see squat.
3: Yeah, that's nice.
0: The one last part about this that was really nice is, we were doing this at the studio, on a particular machine here, but I didn't really want to do all the testing and dev on that machine. There's tail scale, there's access, it's all fine, but I just wanted to play with it a bit on my laptop as I was trying to get the module to work. And I wasn't even using NixOS. I was using KDE Neon at the time because we were getting ready to check out the new Plasma.
3: Yeah.
0: I installed Nix on there, and then you're able to not only build the whole NixOS module, but then in the Flake, I just added a NixOS configuration that was pulling in the module I was developing, and then from that, it'll just build you a virtual machine image, which it uses the Nix version of QEMU to run right on my Neon. So I didn't have to install any VM stuff. Wow. It was just like
3: doing this all on top of an Ubuntu base.
0: And then suddenly I'm in a NixOS VM and I can see did my systemd service render out like I wanted it to?
3: Yeah.
0: That's so neat.
3: That is so neat. And then now once you get it working, you go put it on the box.
0: And then it worked. It just worked.
3: That's so cool. Yeah, that's the other thing is you move to a totally different system from that, temporary VM system, drop another box, reload, and it works.
0: And you don't even have to bring anything. You know, I basically just pushed it to GitHub and then went on the box in the studio and said, hey, pull in the Flake from this GitHub repo and rebuild your system.
3: Can we just like soak in that for a second? Just put it up on GitHub and it's like reproduces it and it works. And this is where it just seems inevitable that if you have a mission critical production app, you're going to want to be able to have this kind of flexibility and, you know, prescribed deployment.
0: And as with everything, there's a ton of ways to do this. Obviously, a bunch of this stuff you can do.
3: Sure. Oh, yeah, there always is.
0: Yeah. But I think there's something about the power of combining all these things in one system and some of the ergonomics of Nix, like that just built-in virtual machine setup and that you can do it on any system without really installing much besides Nix, really kind of lowered the barrier to entry and I think upped the reward a bit.
3: Hmm. Now we just have to figure out how to do a full migration. But the thing that I've liked about it is we've essentially each week solved something. And as we do that, we kind of unlock that knowledge and then we can build on top of that. So week one, we weren't installing custom apps.
0: No, we were just getting the darn thing to figure, like, how do we, is the Lightning Daemon working? Right. Is the thing synced? We don't know.
3: But it's like you solve a problem and you're always moving forward. You can always build on top of what you've done. It's not that that isn't how it typically works, but it really feels concrete. It's like, okay, we've solved this. Now we build on top of that because that's a finished problem and we can now do this next thing. And then the next week we solve the next problem.
0: Yeah, and I think it's nice just to, you know, understand that, like, yes, the barrier to entry is high and maybe you don't need to build your own custom apps, but, you know, Alex has been off contributing stuff to Nix packages. Once you get over a couple of those humps, you can really start bringing whatever you want right along with you just like you can with Nix.
2: Okay, first of all, this is amazing. We've been dreaming about this for, like, what, a year or two? So kudos to you guys for doing that, and hearing the details of it is awesome. I do have a question about Nix Bitcoin having its own repo. I'm curious about why that is, why the project feels like they have to have their own repo versus just using the standard Nix repo. Is there a particular reason?
0: You know, I'm not really sure, but I think part of it is probably you can just, you know, uncouple the development. And Nix packages development seems to go pretty fast, and there's, you know, all kinds of reviews and awesome systems, but I think the stuff might be just different enough, and they might also have some different sort of defaults with eyes to security and Tor integration and stuff.
3: That's what I was going to say. Yeah, there's some defaults that they change. And I think you're going to see more of this. I think Nix Bitcoin and Nixified AI are kind of the beginning of this, but instead of distros, you know, where we'd see spins of distros in the past that were like a studio distro or whatever, you're going to just see these communities that build up around Nix and create like the Nix Bitcoin project, and you're gonna have Nix probably there maybe already be a Nix Studio project. We should look into that. But you know, I think this is gonna become like the next wave. Instead of seeing, I hope, maybe this is me projecting I hope of mine, but instead of seeing new distros pop up all the time, which does feel like it's slowing down, you're gonna see takes on Nix that are kind of like a community that comes together with a very specific goal and they create this. And then you just, I mean, it starts as just a basic Nix install, and then it became a Nix Bitcoin install.
0: Right. We just really just added another input to our Flake and then turned on some more services.
3: Yeah.
0: And I think that, too, helps. You know, obviously, before you could do all the same stuff, but the Flake integration really takes the costs of having it as its own repo down a lot, I think. So you get the benefits of having it sort of uncoupled, play with it, especially as early development. You know, you don't want to have to – you're making lots of rapid changes, and then it's still easy for folks to get it.
3: I mean, I'd love to see Nix email. It's this for an email server, right? Nix image or whatever. Just easy, all these things where the community comes together and they just build this because there's so many ways to solve these problems. And the nice thing about it, these modules being on GitHub, is you can just look at what they're doing and you can adopt some of it or all of it. Or
0: right. You could bring it in with the Flake or you could just copy the file, right? And then have your own module locally until you're ready to do something else.
3: But we're all starting from a much better place. And, it's gets you up and going so much faster.
2: But this is kind of what Docker is trying to do, right? But it feels like maybe this is the new way to solve those problems.
3: Well, here you're going all the way into the application, too. So not only are you deploying on the actual host, but you're going into configuring all the way into the application.
0: And it's kind of all integrated, too. So it's like, you know, one of these services might configure the MySQL, that service that exists in NixOS already. But if you want to then further tweak that, that's all right in the same area. So you can access that directly without having to go to some other file. It's all integrated into one holistic config.
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2: Okay, now I think we come to Chris. I have some hints at what you've been doing, but actually now I'm starting to question myself. I don't know. So what do you got for us?
3: Yeah, I used you as a tester this morning to just like check, like, do you think this is as cool as I do? Because I think this is really cool. I got to give a shout out to our buddy Alex, who turned me on to this. And it is a portable game console called the RS36S. And it's focused on retro games. You can find it for somewhere between $30, $60, or if you get the full kit, about $85. It is really focused on emulators. So you've got a whole list, you know, everything you could really think of that is of any kind of retro era. And that's great for me. Nintendo, PSP, all those Game Boys, all that kind of stuff. Where it really stands out is its size. It's shaped like kind of like a little bit fatter of a Game Boy. And its screen. The screen is small, but it is a IPS OCA brilliant screen. It is – here, I'll turn it on.
0: I did not expect that.
3: It's
0: somehow it looks like a Game Boy, so I thought it would just be like a
3: crappy
0: black and white screen.
3: I know, right? It really seems like it would just be a crappy screen, but it is not. It's only 640 by 40, but again, when you're playing these ROMs, that's all you really need. It has an ARM 64-bit CPU in here, 1.5 gigahertz, so it's, you know, plenty fast for playing these. It has joysticks on it as well, which is really nice, neat. A gigabyte of RAM.
0: Oh.
3: And check this out. This one has dual TF card slots. So I've got two SD cards in here. One is the OS, so you could reflash that. And one is the ROMs. There's about 1,000 ROMs this thing comes with. ROMs that I've never even been able to find online. There's no way this thing's going to be for sale for very long. It's loaded with ROMs.
0: So what's the OS like?
3: The OS is great. So it's called Arc OS, which is based on Ubuntu 1910.
0: Oh, of course it's Linux powered. But I wasn't sure if it was some embedded thing.
3: No,
0: or...
3: it's Linux.
0: Okay.
3: It's Linux, buddy. It's got two USB-C ports on the bottom, one for charging and one for actually getting computer access, too. So you can actually get to it. The battery life's fantastic. This morning was the first time I've recharged this thing in like 2 days. I think they call it like 8 hours.
0: So it's your Linux device with the best battery at this point.
3: Yeah. Well, I got it so that way you boys wouldn't be fighting in the back seat so I could keep you distracted on our way down.
2: Oh, you only got one of them?
3: Well, one of you have to, you know, just look out the window, I guess. You can share it. It's great. It's got a little speaker in there, a little 8-watt, you know, capacity, a little 8-watt speaker. So it's not going to do anything. It's not going to blow you away. But for, again, for these 8-bit and 32-bit and 16-bit games, it's really not bad. And the Arc OS UI is really fantastic. I was just looking at trying to. You can actually. Oh yeah, I'm going to do this live. But you can actually open up the back, and you can take out the battery. It looks like, and you can actually look at that. You could actually. Yep, you could swap the battery.
0: Oh,
3: out.
0: That's nice.
3: It's got a removable little lithium battery pack. It looks like 11.1 watt hour battery pack.
0: That looks pretty standard. Like you could 3,000 milliamp too. Yeah.
3: Yeah, it's a real standard little 3,000 milliamp.
2: I didn't save my game.
3: Oh, sorry, Brent. Sorry, I have read by the community. I don't know if any of the audience out there has had experience, but I've read that the SD cards it comes with are very cheap and they don't last as long. So you might, if you get this.
0: Maybe get a premium one.
3: Yeah. And you can run it off one SD card if you partition it, or you can do the dual SD card thing.
0: So did you have to install the OS?
3: No.
0: Oh.
3: Comes with the games and the OS ready to go.
0: Wow.
3: And it's got a UI specifically done for arcade. Boots right up, plays the games. It's got great controls. They feel really good. What'd you think of the physical controls?
2: I was really impressed. Like, I picked it up, and I haven't played many of these Game Boy-style consoles, but it just came super naturally for a person who's played like Super Nintendo or those kind of controllers. And what stood out for me was the quality of the joysticks.
3: Yeah. Yeah, they're pretty good, aren't they?
2: Yeah.
3: I'm going to put it back together and, so Wes can try it. I think I plugged the battery in.
2: What surprised me was the triggers in the back.
3: Yeah.
2: Once you find out that there are triggers back there, they were brilliant.
3: Yeah, it's a nice touch.
2: And so for the size, like, okay, it, you know, it's tempting to compare it to a Steam Deck. But for the size of this little thing that you could just shove in your front pocket.
3: Yeah.
2: It's like brilliant. I was really, really impressed. But it's the screen that stood out the most.
3: It's great if you just want some kill some time travel gaming or something like that. Oh, the battery might be dead. I just turned it on, but then it turned off. But I don't know if it'll boot. The battery, we were playing it this morning and then we didn't charge it much.
0: So for like a sense of performance and scale, like what, you know, what kind of modern, what's the like emulated system limit that this thing can do?
3: That's a good question. I haven't really pushed it far because I'm so much of the classics, but it does have a PC game emulator on there too. It feels faster than I hate to say it, my beloved Shield Portable. Because it's, you know, it's Linux, it's less that it has to do, it's not Android with, you know, the Play services and all that kind of stuff. It's USB-C charging, and my Shield is micro, so, you know, that's nice, too, to actually have a USB-C device. I got this one for $80 off Amazon, but then I went and looked, and I found it on AliExpress, for, I want to say, $60 U.S. greenback. Oh, $48.
0: That's not bad.
3: With the games. With the games. $48 with the games in there, and you got yourself.
2: That seems wrong.
3: There's just no way this thing lasts, right? No way. And I love that it's Linux. So I Alex showed it to me. I was like, oh, yeah, it's brilliant, Alex. I'm getting myself one of those.
0: Okay, so it is old man tested, clearly, but has it been kid tested?
3: Yeah, the kids like it. You know, that's the thing is some of those old games hold up. Mm-hmm. Some of the good ones hold up, like the Mario stuff and all that really does hold up. Mario Kart's on there, you know.
2: I played Star Fox, Chris, and you picked it up and you're like, oh, wait a second. This looks really good on here.
3: Yeah, again, the screen quality is so top notch. That it gives life to your old games. You know, they're just vibrant.
2: Yeah, my brother has a Wii that has been sort of hacked to have a bunch of these simulators on it.
3: Yeah,
2: and that's what we rely on every Christmas when we spend far too many hours, you know, playing games for 30 hours straight. But I have to say the experience on this device was better.
3: You think so?
2: Oh, yeah. It was felt smoother, more reliable. Like I know on his system, because you're trying to fight it into like a Wii interface is really clumsy, but also the emulators, like they don't have all the right memory or whatever to allocate it. And so it was a clumsy experience compared to this thing, which the menu to go through the games was just really nice.
3: Yeah, it plays a little theme song for like the most popular game from that console, and it's completely branded. It's got the Super Famicom in there. It's got the Super Nintendo. So it's even got like some of the variations of the consoles that maybe didn't ship in your country and stuff like that. And you can try like a different country's version of the ROM. They'll have multiple editions of the ROMs on there and things. So they have stuff that as a kid I knew was out there but could never get my hands on too, which is kind of a neat thing now.
2: But then playing it for like, I don't know how long I was playing it because I lost myself, but probably 15, 20 minutes at least, right?
3: Yeah,
2: Chris?
3: Dude. And, I took a long shower.
2: That's what I'll say on air. And I just found it super responsive too. Like I quickly, really quickly, even though I'm not used to this style of gaming console, just kind of got lost in the game. And a game that's actually quite old. And success, I would say.
3: Well, I'm curious to what your thoughts are. I was really surprised the amount of controls. You know, you got your standard D-pad on there. You got your SNES, you know, A, B, Y, whatever buttons on there and X or whatever it is. And then you've got the dual 3D joysticks plus the buttons on the back. Yet it's all kind of, at least in my opinion, with my hand size, it was all very reachable, all usable.
2: Yeah, I thought that was going to be, when you handed it to me, its biggest downside was ergonomics.
3: That's what I looked at. That's what I thought, too.
2: And, especially I thought, oh, geez, these buttons on the back, the triggers on the back.
3: You're going to be hitting them all the time or whatever. Yeah.
2: It just seems like they're just sort of plunked on there and there's not much thought put to this. Like, they're even right angle. Like, this isn't going to work. But then I started using it.
3: This is in the hand.
2: And I was like, oh, wait a second. I actually really like this.
3: What do you think, Wes, using it there?
0: I want a version of this that has the old cell phone style flip-out keyboard or like slide-out keyboard.
3: Yeah, yeah.
0: Because this screen, you could get some like serious remote sysadmin work done on this thing.
3: It's only 640 by 480, but it looks great. Yeah, I mean, there you go. I don't know if anybody's shopping for a device like that, but something you can throw in your front pocket or your laptop bag or something like that. Real easy to, you know, travel with like we're going to be doing. just seems like a no-brainer. So again, it's kind of hard to find because it's just called the RS36S Retro Handheld Gaming Console. And yeah, that's it. You know, different places I've noticed come with different ROMs potentially too, so look for that. Make sure you get the one I came with. The one I got off Amazon was a little bit more expensive, but it came with kind of a whole kit.
2: So you're saying the one you chose is better?
3: I don't know. Actually, don't know for sure, because I think you could probably find the one I got for cheaper. I just happen to know mine came with, you know, all the ROMs and stuff, and you're going to want that. There you go. Yeah, put it up to your mic there. Yeah, so that's the system menu. And then if you hit the down arrow, Wes, it'll switch between different emulators.
0: Oh, I was wondering about that. Okay.
3: Yeah, and then each one plays like a little tune and gives you a little themed menu or whatever. Yeah, it's nice.
2: Oh, Nintendo 64?
3: Yeah, yeah.
2: Okay. I know what I'm doing after the show.
3: GoldenEye?
2: Oh, man.
3: Yeah.
2: This is brilliant. I think, you know, I haven't bought...
0: I think Bass Hunter 64 is more Brent speed.
2: Hey, no. No, I just go outside my front door.
3: That's right.
2: I haven't bought a gaming console in decades.
3: Right.
2: And I am extremely tempted by this thing, actually.
0: Now, did you, I assume, but can you add your own, you know, if you've got
3: yeah.
0: a ROM file?
3: Oh, okay. 100%. Great. Yeah. Yeah, that's, I think, what I really like about the dual ROM setup is you could just pop the game ROM out, leave the OS ROM going, and then just pop it back in. So Texas Linux Fest is, I'll put links, by the way, to the show in the show notes for that. Texas Linux Fest is approaching quickly after Scale. And
0: startlingly quick.
3: We had a community member reach out to us and offer to help bring us down to Scale. And I'm really excited by this.
0: You mean bring us down to Texas Linux Fest?
3: Oh, Texas Linux Fest. Yeah, sorry. I got everything running together right now. They're Cynary Cybersecurity, and they're based out of Texas. And they reached out. Donald is a longtime listener. He's been listening since like Linux Action Show with Matt.
0: What?
2: Wow.
3: Yeah, and he said, we'd love to get you guys down here. So they're going to help get Linux Unplugged down to Texas for the Texas Linux Festival, as they put it. And I'm, you know, and I think we're going to have a chance to go out to dinner with the Cynary guys and, you know, learn what they do and meet them too. So that should be really good. They're also contributing to Texas Linux Fest itself as one of the contributors and sponsors of Texas Linux Fest.
0: Oh, great.
3: So they're really, you know, you know how these stories go. They say they listen, we help them. I think they give us too much credit, but they wanted to, you know, return the value and send us down there. So you can check them out if you are looking for a cybersecurity company. It's scinary.com, cynary.com, and they're helping us get to Texas Linux Fest and go say hi to Donald. Really looking forward to that. We're still working through, like, do we have somewhere for Jupes down there that's near or in Austin? I've gotten a very generous offer outside of Austin, mm-hmm. but it's about, I think it's 20 miles. Not sure if that's a great idea for going to a conference every day. So we are looking for a place where we can park a big old RV for a little bit if you're listening and have something. And we'd love to get down there early for the eclipse too. And, you know, it's getting expensive. So if you haven't booked your travel yet, listeners, do it because the eclipse is raising the rates or book after the eclipse.
0: Mm-hmm.
3: But it's not going to be cheap. It's not going to be cheap. And I would imagine you got to look at that schedule closely because I was looking at flying in a couple of days for the eclipse and the rates just skyrocket.
0: But just think about the barbecue. Think about the barbecue.
4: And now, as the French say, it is time for Le Boost.
3: Sure is. And VT52 is coming in once again. And he is our baller at 62,222 sats.
5: Hey, rich lobster!
3: And we all, I think, giggled when we saw this first link that he sent in. He says NixOS on FreeBSD, and he sends us a link. It is a thing, NixBSD.
0: NixBSD is an attempt to make a reproducible and declarable BSD based on NixOS.
3: You know what? What took him so long?
0: In theory, a lot of this work could be, you know, any BSD, but so far it's a FreeBSD focus. They've got a fork of upstream Nix that allows building packages for FreeBSD. There's a fork of Nix packages. And then there's NixBSD, which is basically the equivalent of NixOS. Seems like a nicely laid out project here. They've got a great README that kind of talks about, like, what is this thing and how likely is any of this to ever make it back upstream, which some of it seems like it could. Maybe there's hope.
3: And then he sends 60,000 sats to say, if Rust has its own cool soundbite, then is it perhaps time for Nix and NixOS to have its own? Maybe some ideas like a harmonica riff. Maybe some chanting monks or just, yelling one of us, if you're unfamiliar, you can look for that on YouTube. Maybe something else. He's looking for suggestions, but he says we need a NixOS soundbite.
0: Something declarative. What's a declarative soundbite?
2: Oh, I have a question. How'd you come up with the Rust one?
3: Well, Wes hired a intern to run the soundboard, and he brought it in, and it was extremely inappropriate, but we'd paid the license, so we're keeping it, you know? So there's always that.
0: Yeah, we fired the soundboard guy and kept all the clips.
3: Yeah, I mean, we paid for the clips, but we never paid the soundboard guy.
0: Hybrid Sarcasm comes in with 42,000 sats.
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0: From the podcast index, but I'm not seeing a message here.
3: Well, we appreciate that value and support, Hybrid. It's always nice when I see Hybrid check in. At least, you know, we know he's out there still. You know, if we don't hear from him, I start to worry a little bit.
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7: B-O-O-S-T!
2: Using Fountain. 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I'm a longtime listener, first-time booster.
3: Hello! Thank you.
2: Nix Unplugged. 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
3: Okay, we deserve that.
2: Is my favorite technical podcast. So it's about time I support with some sats.
3: Hey-o! Thank you.
2: Regarding Fountain, I really want to use it with Android Auto, but the experience is not great for me. The tabs along the top show no items for every category. On the rare occasion as well, my content shows up, but it struggles to play, even if the episode has been downloaded. Also, need more characters per boost. I can't remember if you've done this before, but I'd love an episode on how the JB audio infrastructure is set up.
3: Ooh.
2: Specifically, how you got such good audio quality from remote participants. And is it Reaper doing all that heavy lifting? By the way, I use Borg with Borgmatic for backups and paperless NGX with Genius Scan on my phone. Chris, you were asking.
7: I'm going to write Genius Scan.
0: That's a new one to me. Yeah, I got to try that.
3: I'm going
0: to
3: write that down.
2: At NixCon. All right. We have a couple things going on here. So number one, Fountain.
3: Yeah.
2: Android Auto.
3: Not sure about the no items. That's a new one for me. So I'll report that. I mean, Nick's already seen these. Yes, that's new to me.
2: That's not your experience.
3: No, I was going to say we used it this morning, but I actually couldn't get my USB cable plugged in, so I didn't use it this morning.
0: Safety first.
3: I gave up. USB-A is such a bastard. But we'll follow up on that. Now, your question about audio quality and remote hosts, I mean, honestly, we have to give a lot of the credit to Drew.
0: Yeah,
3: a lot of it goes to Drew. We've hired a professional editor who's the best in the biz, so... You know, he's got tooling and techniques that he's developed over the years.
0: I swear every time we ask him about it, he's found some new, better tooling that he's applied to. So the stuff just gets better and we don't have to do any work.
3: Yeah, we try to get good local quality audio and we try to do the best we can. But then Drew really comes in and saves the day usually. I joke with him that I call it running it through the wash. Yeah, when we send it to Drew, we run it through the wash because he just cleans it right up. Really appreciate you following up too on your backup strategies. If you do have the characters when you boost in to include how you're doing backups these days, we're keeping track of this. And the paperless NGINX and Genius Scan, that could be really, really good. I like that idea a lot. Thank you, Craig. Appreciate the support. Thanks for taking the time to get it all set up too. I know the initial setup is the tricky spot, but now that you've got it, love to hear from you.
2: I also realized here that this is sort of a postcode boost. There's a little location included here. Wes, you want to take this one?
3: Oh, I could not pronounce any of that except for the Weston part.
0: Weston Rang, Oswestry, Shropshire.
3: Shropshire.
0: Extra shrop.
3: Shropshire. Yeah, I hope we got that right, Craig. Probably not. You know?
0: Is it even Craig? Is that the pronunciation? Who knows?
3: You know, I look at these names and I go, gosh, these are so hard to pronounce. But then go take a look at a few names on the Washington State map and try to pronounce those. They're just as wild. You know, you just get used to them. You grow up with them and they just seem normal to you. Listener Jeff comes in with 2,500 sats. A little bit of a hot boost right there.
8: Coming in hot with the boost.
3: He says, okay, I'm finally testing out Fountain. Hey-o, there you go. Good job. Now, I know some of you have had issues when importing OPML. Because the reason I know this is I was talking to the Fountain team and I'm like, you know, what are like the top issues?
0: Mm-hmm.
3: And seriously, one of the top problems that people have is OPML because the different podcast apps, they follow the OPML standard, but they implement it a little bit differently. So you just have all of these edge cases.
2: Come on.
3: I know. But Jeff, let us know how it works when we're doing the lit stream. You could be our on the boots ground tester. Okay. Be our lit guy.
9: Sounds good to me.
3: Jeff's going to be lit. Thank you, Jeff. Jordan Bravo comes in with 11,101 sats and says, Ah, this is for you, Brent. I tend to use my keyboard as much as possible when I'm using the computer. I've tried a lot of fancy ergonomic keyboards, but in my opinion, the absolute king, is the Glove 80, the Morgo. Is it expensive? Absolutely. But nothing else comes close in terms of comfort, quality, and features.
0: Wireless split ergonomic keyboard.
3: You know.
0: Ooh, this thing looks cool.
3: Glove is a great name for a keyboard. How have I not thought of that?
2: Whoa. Yeah. Chris, this would be such an upgrade for you. You were saying just this morning your keyboard's starting to repeat characters and such. Maybe you need an upgrade.
3: It's like a multi-layer keyboard.
0: I also like this because it probably scares away, you know, anyone else from even trying to use your
3: machine. Nobody's you don't have to lock your screen anymore. Nobody else is gonna try.
0: IT approved.
2: So what's fascinating about this keyboard to me, the Glove 80, is that it's like I always forget, but it's concave or it's like it looks like a skate park.
3: Mm-hmm.
2: That is the opposite of what I thought would be an ergonomic setup. I figured sure enough you'd go the other way, like a dome over the deck.
3: Mm-hmm.
2: So I'm loving this exploration of weird and wacky and wonderful keyboards. So
3: are you down for spending 399 US greenbacks? I mean, what is that even in Canadian?
2: It's too much.
3: Like $500 in Canadian?
2: Yeah, probably.
3: Woo, that's starting to be an expensive keyboard.
2: Well, if you break it down by hour of use
3: over
2: time, I think you're doing pretty good.
0: What's the price per keystroke?
3: When's the last time you threw out a keyboard?
2: I still... never.
3: So, I think it's okay. I think it's going to be just fine to spend a little bit. You'll use it for a while.
0: Deleted boost in with 12,345 sats.
8: So the combination is 1, 2, 3, 4, 5. That's the stupidest combination I ever heard in my life!
0: I suspect the reason that the AI episodes don't hit that hard is that the Linux community is filled with people who are extremely independent. That makes them prone to being suspicious of cloud and, yes, AI. Even when done locally, I don't think AI would survive the digital doomsday or a government internet shutdown. I won't speak for everyone, but I'm close to buying an RV and just living off-grid.
3: Hey, is that a shot at me? Is that a shot at me?
0: Or a compliment? I don't know.
3: But wouldn't you want an all-answering, all-knowing local LLM in that RV to help answer your questions when you're off-grid? Like, imagine you hurt yourself or you got some sort of medical problem. Well, they have these LLMs that are specifically trained around medical issues. And I find this to be fascinating.
0: Sure, it might hallucinate in a disease that doesn't exist, but you don't know anymore.
3: Or you have to argue that you're not actually seeking medical advice with it for 5 minutes before it gives you a straight answer. But I actually think there's something to the local. So one of the things I've been using a local – I've just been seeing how useful they are. And I tried out using an LLM to help me plan for scale. And I said – and what I did is I said, we're going to be doing several live shows. There's going to be three of us. We're going to need a mixer. We're going to need microphones. Give me a parts list of everything I need to pack that includes all of the cables and accessories that make all these things work.
0: Huh, quartermaster IT. Huh.
3: And it just gave me a itemized list. Okay, you're going to need the XLR cables. You're going to need this cable. You're going to need the power cable. This thing's a USB-C device. You're going to need a USB-C charger. You might want to bring a battery bank. And yeah, it's helpful, right? Because I was having a hard time getting my head wrapped around that problem. I didn't need to, you know, did it. Could I have done it without it? Absolutely.
0: But hey, it's a little boost. And when it's local, when it's not sending your data somewhere, the cost to using it suddenly are a lot less.
3: Mm-hmm. Mm-hmm. So I think if you are skeptical, I think the point we were trying to make a couple episodes ago is there's utility here that we think is worth your time to learn more about. Don't stay ignorant to it, but you can do it without having to go live off the teat of a cloud service.
0: And let's maybe show that there are people who are interested in this stuff. So there's motivation out there to keep this developing before it all just turns to SaaS only.
3: Big one.
2: Well, user 42138438 with 10,051 sats kind of says the same thing. I definitely enjoy the episode about local AI, so please keep it coming.
3: Oh, is that quite the same thing? I think it's slightly different. I don't think the previous booster really enjoyed the episode, but I'm glad to know he did. That is good to get feedback on that. You know, Brent, they also mentioned in this boost that they've been running Bcash FS.
0: Whoa.
3: A little Bcash FS check-in, although they say they have to do like a manual mount at boot due to some previous limitations, I think, with the VM they're using.
0: I think there's also, Bcashfs does some weird fancy new stuff and not all of the tools support the, like, if you have multiple disks and the way you have to specify that on the command line. But thank you for trying it and reporting back.
3: Now, they have a question for us. They're looking for a new single board computer that could do maybe even local AI, run some VMs like Windows and Android, perhaps. Could do containers for some of that. And they'd like good Wi-Fi and Bluetooth with USB ports. They've looked at the Orange Pi 5, powerful but expensive, might struggle with battery life, Orange Pi 03, Raspberry Pi 02, the GPT Win 4, powerful but expensive there. They want something that is sort of between a small board computer and an Orange Pi 5 Plus or 03, and you know, something that's made powerful to run a few local services like AI, like local AI workloads. That's an interesting question. I don't know if there's anything besides, I mean, honestly, local accelerated AI on a small box.
2: Yeah, it sounds tricky. Like quite a challenge.
3: I think you want a Mac Mini. I don't know. Maybe I'm wrong, but
0: that doesn't always meet the budget requirement.
3: Yeah.
0: Though.
3: Could you do like something like an Odroid with a NVIDIA card or something in there that maybe it's not running at the full slot speed, but you don't need it since you're just doing offloaded compute? I don't know. Maybe somebody could help us in the right direction. I wouldn't mind building something like that myself.
2: One thing you could do is like offload your tasks, the AI tasks, to a service provider that you trust.
3: Yeah.
2: That just like gives you GPU compute or something like that. That way, at least you don't need to have all of that on your single board computer. That's an option. Mm-hmm.
0: The idiot you yell at comes in with a row of ducks. Oh, from Breeze. Neat. Okay, we're being linked to the OSS document scanner, which has been my go-to document scanner since using Graphene OS.
3: Okay, all right. So hearing from a Graphene OS user, very good. It's on IzzyDroid, Google Play, and on GitHub.
0: Updated 4 days ago.
3: Kind of just looks lean and mean. This kind of seems like maybe the obvious place to start. Not that paperless and Genius Scanner wouldn't be really good, but this is just an open source on-device document scanning app, which I've been looking for something to, you know, take pictures of receipts and whatnot when we're on our scale trip and our Texas Linux Fest trip and trying to replace ScanBot. So if you have any recommendations, but this looks really good. OSS-document scanner. Writing that down.
0: And we'll have a link in the show notes.
3: Yes. Thank you very much for the boost, idiot, and for that link. Appreciate it.
2: Well, Lego feet boosted in 2,000 sats.
3: Pew, pew, pew.
2: More fountain feedback. You seem to be reading boosts I can't see when viewing podcasts. Am I missing something? I'd like to see them all so I can refer to some of them later.
3: Not all the boosts are in the comments thread yet in Fountain, but they will be soon. They are for some of the other shows. Just a little back-end thing we have to update to get them into Fountain. Then you'll be able to see all of them. Southern Fried Sassafras comes in with 4,444 sats because it is a bunch of ducks. And, you know, we have, look at all these people are reporting. He says he wants a feature added to Fountain podcast season, so I'll write that down. I will. Oh, he says, never mind. I figured out a way to solve that for private. Okay, well, there you go.
2: That was easy.
3: He says he did enjoy the LLM topic. He says it's pertinent to a future project that he's working on, and he's training a local LLM on the internal knowledge base and documentation.
0: I bet we're going to see a lot more of that.
3: That seems useful, right? Imagine, and for new employees and stuff coming on board.
0: It makes me think, too, it's kind of applying the same benefits we get from open source software, where you can just use it without having to ask for permission. I mean, you know, ask permission where it makes sense, where it's required, all that. But, like, I can imagine you want that functionality. You're like, okay, well, now we got to go get some SaaS, and I got to get my boss to approve it. And then the head of IT approves it, and then accounting approves it, and it finally gets authorized. And then 2 months later, we've got it. Or if you had, you know, the gumption, the know-how, the access to the tools, you could just start doing it and test it out and see if it's even worth doing.
3: Build it yourself. Awesome.
0: Red 5 comes in with a row of ducks. For a document scanner on Android, I use OpenScan.
3: Okay. All right.
0: I then use Paperless Share to send the scan document over to Paperless NGX for OCR and safekeeping reference.
3: Paperless Share to kind of bridge them together.
0: I haven't heard of that one.
3: Yeah. Written that down too, you guys. Thank you very much. We're going to be set. We could each try one of these on our...
0: That's a great idea.
2: Yeah, Chris, would you send me your notes after the episode? Yeah, okay.
0: Just scan them up.
3: My scribble?
2: Yeah, well,
3: yeah,
2: whatever.
3: Scan
0: we can OCR.
2: Well, Vmax sent us 10,000 Satoshis Fountain. Thank you.
3: That's great.
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2: Here's another one for the Fountain team. I mainly listen to podcasts in the car over Bluetooth. On the Pixel 7, it is maddening when 1 to 2 times in about a 30-minute trip, Fountain will simply crash.
3: That is a memory issue on your device, I believe. I think that might be what that is. Mm. I was looking at another issue similar to that, and it could be that your system's running out of RAM. You might have something in the background that's eating it up because... You know, I have a Pixel 7 and I run it all the time, but running through this process has been very interesting because you start to see some similar issues in there. And I think that is a low memory condition. I could be wrong.
0: Would there be benefit to whatever the, you know, going in and saying like, don't optimize this app for Fountain perhaps?
3: Oh, yes. That's probably a great idea. I may have done that a long time ago. I don't know. I am very, very excited about the future of podcast apps. And I think the Fountain team, you know, they're a small team, but they move quick.
0: No kidding.
3: And they're, you know, they have been in there answering all of these they can.
2: That's impressive.
3: Directly in Fountain. So that's really great. So yes, but double check and then follow up and let me know there. Vmax, could be some memory management issues there. This is something you definitely run into if you're using Android Auto as well. And then if you use Bluetooth to do the audio portion, all of that consumes a surprising amount of resources. Bearded0.bin comes in with a lucky 6,666 sats. So that's a bunch of ducks.
10: Quacka waka, it's a treasure. Yippee!
3: And he gave us some great feedback on dynamic playlists. He talks about, how cool is this? He

0: pre-filters.
1: I'm going to give thought to this. You know, also you could have like a road trip playlist.
0: I'll bring it.
1: Just thinking about this. You also said on the topic of local AI, Upscale, that's U-P-S-C-A-Y-L, uses local AI to upscale your images. It does a decent job, and it works with AMD and NVIDIA cards. So it looks like this is an app for GNU/Linux and maybe the Mac. I'm not sure.
2: Yes. You know, if we can get the barrier to entry for these lower, that definitely seems like one that a lot of just regular old computer users could totally use.
1: This would, I don't know if I've installed any AI app via Flatpak yet. This could be the first one. It's on Flathub.
2: Okay.
1: Upscale. We'll put a link to that in the show notes.
2: I see our booster here asked a little bit about boosts for the members feed too, which we did a little research into, but it's not solved yet.
1: We are working on it. It is in the work queue. Yes, upscale looks really, I like that. I've been thinking, guys, just one thing before I move off the upscale thing. I think we're pretty soon going to see these apps are going to be really, really good at upscaling lower res video and stuff like that. And I wonder if we're not going to be able to take some of our really old OG cell phone video and run it through a system like this and bring it up to the next level so it looks good on modern displays.
2: Finally unblur Bigfoot.
1: Maybe. Maybe. Actually, it's funny you say that. There is unblurred AI footage of Bigfoot going around, and it just really kills it. It's such a dude in a suit. It's so awful when you clear it up. That whole, like, you know, blurriness really adds to the effect.
2: And the shaky and the...
1: Yeah, yeah.
2: Presley Wee, PhD, comes in with 2,669 sats.
1: Hello, and thank you.
2: The most frustrating thing about the call to regulate AI is that they did not care when it was major companies using exploited data that everyday people were tricked into handing over to train the models. But as soon as the everyday person has the ability to speak truth with satire using those same tools, the hammers begin to come down, proving that our elected representatives don't represent us, the people.
1: Yeah, you might be onto something there. Yeah, because there was lots of, you know, discussion about building these AI tools for a long time, and we never heard anybody screaming about regulation then. But then ChatGPT comes along.
2: Yeah, I think it made it real for a lot of the folks.
1: Yeah.
2: You know, previously you're like, well, what is this thing?
1: Mm-hmm.
2: We'll see.
1: Yeah, that might be it. It's just it became a real tangible thing.
0: Well, the Galactic Starfish boosted in 8,996 Satoshis.
3: B-O-O-S-T!
0: Here's three Rosa ducks plus a few ugly ducklings for some sat splits. Regarding fancy fountain features, granular playback speed and silent skipping.
1: Yeah.
0: I use both on AntennaPod, and it cuts down my listening time to an amount manageable in my life as an avid podcast listener without changing the listening experience drastically.
1: What is granular playback speed? Is that like 1.23?
2: Yeah. Like a smooth slider instead of just like 1.5 or 1.25 or whatever.
1: Yeah, interesting. So you could custom set it to the pod.
2: Right. I mean, different speakers probably are, you know, clearer or less clear at different ratios.
0: Well, they give an example here. It feels unnatural to me to hear my podcast hosts at 1.25 speed over my usual 1.1 times speed.
1: Yeah.
0: 1.1 times. Is that even worth doing? I guess it is.
1: I guess a little bit, maybe on aggregate. And then, you know, you cut out the silences. But I have tried that, the silence cutting. And I feel like I get stressed out. I start listening because everybody seems like they're talking really fast.
2: Right, there's no breaks.
1: Yeah, like, calm down.
0: Well, and I find, at least for some of the podcasts that I listen to, which are pretty information dense, I like the time to let my sort of neurons catch up with the information that's coming in.
1: But if that's what it takes for the starfish to listen, I appreciate it. Thank you, Galactic Starfish.
2: I do want to say I was playing around and trying something out on AntennaPod the other day, and I don't know when it happened, but gosh, does AntennaPod look great? I mean, it feels like a much fancier app than I ever remember it feeling like, and that we have that as a sort of base podcast app on Android is great.
1: Yeah, it is. Yep. And maybe one day they'll get a few more features. I'd love, you know, lit support would be great.
2: Killer.
1: Mm-hmm. Gene Bean comes in with a row of ducks. Well, on the Will It Nicks, did you guys decide to try out Own Tracks? You suggested that before. Totally understand if not. I just wanted to follow along on the trip. We have tried Own Tracks. We did not try to Nix it this time. Maybe we'd have time for the Texas Linux trip.
2: Yeah, there's been too many things in the cooker for this one. But
1: we've been working on some big stuff. Not only have we been doing the migration setup that we told you about, but Wes has been working, like I said earlier in the show, on, you know, replumbing the RSS feed stuff. And so it's just kind of been on the back burner. But maybe.
2: I do think, too, like, you know, the Own Track setups we've had in the past were also kind of slapdash, and we didn't actually keep them around necessarily. So, like, if we were going to Nix something, having Own Tracks solidly in Nix would be pretty nice.
1: Yeah. And then we could just deploy it when we need it.
2: Rolled Gold comes in with

0: the row of ducks. After bouncing off the ducks a few times, I decided to just pull the darn trigger and install NixOS. It turns out that reading the comments in the default configuration.nix was the perfect amount of ducks and context for me to have that aha moment. I still don't understand most of the jargon. I mean, yeah, I think we're on that boat too. But I've been swapping desktop environments all afternoon just because I can.
1: It is fun.
0: It's very cool.
1: And it's like it was never there. It was like never there.
0: Clean.
1: Just gone. Fresh system.
0: Well, thanks for telling us about your experiences there, Gold. And good luck. Chime in again sometime in the future when you've played even more.
1: Yeah.
0: Let us know how it goes.
1: Yeah. Yeah. I do want updates. Thank you, everybody who boosted is below the 2000 sat cutoff as well. We got all your boosts and we have read them and we appreciate it. The total boosts this week, 21 boosters. And we stacked 206,683 sats. Thank you, everybody, for the support of this production. We love your messages. It's a nice improv moment for us. And your sats are sending us on this road trip to scale.
0: We didn't think it was possible.
1: Pretty incredible. You know, in the past, we would have had a sponsor. We would have had a big, you know, big old agreements. And now we're just doing it with the sats from our audience directly. And we hope to return you the value. Thank you, everybody. Go grabs a new podcast app and tries out Fountain or Podverse or something like Castomatic. And now would be a great time because we are going to be rolling out new features for those apps. More things coming, but we're starting with live stream support, and I think that's a big one. And thank you also to all our SAT streamers. You don't always get a direct shout-out, but we're monitoring. We watch that on the daily dashboard as it comes in, and it's a big part. It actually brings that total up even higher. And so you guys out there, we see you, and we really appreciate you. Thank you, everybody. And we also appreciate our members. It's a whole lot of appreciation going along. It's one of my favorite parts of the show. It's really rewarding. Thank you, everybody. Now, the pick this week was almost my topic. But I just started using it, and I felt like I needed more time with it to cook. It's called AnyType, and it is going directly after Notion. Are you familiar with Notion at all?
0: Yeah.
1: Yeah, this is an open source free alternative that you can use to keep track of your tasks, your ideas, documents, workflow. It's all local. It's end-to-end encrypted, and it uses P2P syncing. So you sync between the applications directly.
0: So no sync service required in theory. Wow.
1: Right. And future versions will have collaboration. They don't have that now. And they use an interesting concept for backup. The entire notebook is generated from a 12-word seed phrase, kind of like a Bitcoin wallet.
0: Huh.
1: So when you restore that seed phrase, and it somehow restores your notes. I've just started using AnyType. But it's really for anybody that's been tempted by Notion but doesn't want to, you know, subscribe to Notion or doesn't need what Notion offers. You can find it at anytype.io. And, of course, they got a client for all the various OSs, obviously, or else I wouldn't tell you about it. And I've really kind of just started to scratch the surface, but I can see the utility in it. I think it could be useful. I was experimenting with, again, taking notes for the trip, trying to figure out if this would be a way to store that stuff.
0: This looks surprisingly polished already. I mean, yeah. I assume it's early days, but I mean, they've got apps for the mobile mm-hmm. platforms, mm-hmm. a bunch of stuff on GitHub, a really nice website.
1: I think they pivoted. So I think they were maybe, I'm really new to all this, but I think maybe they were solving another problem. So they had this tech built and they pivoted to a Notion alternative. So they kind of had a lot of the lower level foundation built. And now we have this, anytype.io, if you want to check it out. I've been enjoying it. Again, only been using it for a few days, but I've liked it a lot. That's it for us, though. If you'd like to support the show directly, you can become a member. We have it linked at linuxunplugged.com/membership, where you'll find a link up there. You get an ad-free version of the show, or you get the bootleg, which is clocking in right now at 3 hours and 24-ish minutes.
0: Oh, boy.
1: That's a big show. Lots of content there. We all get together and try to put something special for our members.
0: Who needs a playlist when you've got one giant show?
1: Yeah. You only need one show a week. It's the bootleg version. You just hang out with us for even longer, right? Hey, if we're going to see you at scale, come up and say hi. Don't be shy. And don't forget about our lunch. We'd love to see you there. It's just all coming together. I'm going to bring the RS36S or whatever it is with us. We'll bring the tuxedo machine. We'll try the tuxedo on the road, too. Get some on-the-road testing. We'll come back with a review for that. There's a lot coming up still.
2: So much to do.
1: Of course, our coverage of NixCon. Very excited about that. Very excited about that. So we will be live. We'll be live either from the scale floor or from our Airbnb. I don't know where we're going to be live, but we'll be live next Sunday. And, of course, throughout the week, we have all the times at jupiterbroadcasting.com/calendar.
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1: 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Thank you so much for tuning to this week's episode of the Unplugged Program. If we don't see at scale, don't worry, friends. We'll be here next week in the RSS feed. Next week will be Tuesday, as in Sunday.
0: Yeah, some sort of animal time, right?

0: Hello, friends, and welcome back to your weekly Linux talk show. My name is Chris.
1: My name is Wes.
2: And my name is Brent.
0: Hello, gentlemen, and welcome to episode 600. Coming up on the show, we are indeed celebrating the big milestone. We have a little state of the show. We have a little show announcement to make. And we have multiple meetups going on all around the world. We'll check in with them. And then we'll top it off like a fine dessert with the launch of the FreeBSD Challenge. Somehow, in 600 episodes of this podcast, we have never managed to do a FreeBSD Challenge. So that's coming up and much more. So before we get into all of that, let's give a shout out to all the individuals that have joined us in the virtual lug today. Time appropriate greetings, Mumble Room. Hello, hello.
3: Hello.
1: I think we're outnumbered today, boys.
2: Oh, my goodness.
0: This was just peeking out. It's so crazy. Wow. That's great. Hello, everybody. Thank you so much. 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I want to say a big good morning to our friends over at Tailscale. 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
0: 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So, we would normally at this point do housekeeping, but I thought we'd start, since it is 600, we don't usually talk about the show on the show, we'd just do a little state of the show. These are my rough thoughts. I was just kind of looking back. The show launched about 11 years and 5 months ago.
2: Oh my goodness.
1: That was several worlds ago.
0: It's been a long time. And I was looking, like, Frozen recently in the theaters. The first Frozen had come out.
2: I have a confession.
0: Uh-huh.
2: I've never seen it.
0: Wow.
2: I know. I don't have kids.
0: Yeah. Yeah. Yeah. I've seen it enough for both of us.
2: Yeah. Okay. All right. We'll do it tonight.
0: Russia had just granted temporary asylum to Edward Snowden.
1: Oh, right.
2: Wow.
0: When the show came out. I checked the price of Bitcoin when the show came out. It was $105 for one Bitcoin.
1: Not much has changed.
2: When I read our doc this morning, this little part, I was like, oh, well, it was the same price. Oh, no. Wait.
0: No, it's 100,000 delta, yeah. Fedora 19 just shipped with GNOME 38. Or 3.8, sorry. 3.8.
1: Wow.
0: Little difference there. I just recently had a baby girl. Huh. My baby Bella. This is a different time. It's a long, long time ago. And it wasn't our first podcast, right? We've been podcasting before Linux Unplugged. But I was just looking back at that and thinking, wow, we are at a fork in the road that is like no other the podcast, quote-unquote, industry or community. I don't know what the right word is to describe it.
1: Yeah, that was still really early days and before the podcast boom.
0: Before, and now we're post-boom, really. And what we see is this big shift. And I was telling Brent before we got on the air, like, the last couple of weeks, I have had all these conversations with either advertisers or people that are in the process of building podcast hosting platforms. And the conversations have generally, they just assume that we're doing this podcast on YouTube with video, you know, like I did like a decade ago with the big microphones and the headphones.
2: Aren't we?
0: No. And then I have to tell them, no, we're just doing audio only. And oh. And
1: Podcast classic.
0: That's lost us ad deals because of that.
2: That's crazy, eh?
0: Because for them, it's like, it's not a podcast unless it's on YouTube.
2: Whoa.
0: And what I think is so ironic about that is like listen to Office Hours and whatnot, we have been so focused on Spotify and Apple influencing and centralizing podcasting that we just totally slept on YouTube. What, meanwhile, they've been doing like a low-key move to just suck up as many podcasts as possible. And this, now in retrospect, is why they killed the Google Podcast app, to get people to move to YouTube.
1: Because before, I mean, a lot of podcasts were on YouTube, but it was sort of like a, well, people are on here, you know, this gets me a couple thousand extra views for folks that, like, don't listen to podcasts otherwise.
0: Right.
1: And it's been a big shift.
0: Yeah, yeah. I mean, I myself catch a pretty good handful of podcasts on YouTube now.
2: I would imagine Joe Rogan had a lot to do with that.
0: Oh, my God. Listener Jeff, producer Jeff, just to prove a point, when I started publishing on YouTube, it was 4x3. And then within a short period of time, they went to 16x9. But all my gear was 4x3. So I had to.
2: Oh, that sucks.
0: Yeah. We tried this. We've done this path. And then what we decided to do was focus on audio because we could do multi-track. So each one of us and the Mumble Room are on our own tracks. And if there's something weird with our audio, it can be independently cleaned up. But when you do video, you're editing a video show, and that's stereo generally. Not always, but generally. And it's a different kind of edit than an audio podcast. And we wanted to really focus on great audio. But the world, it's scary to me because the world is leaving shows like ours behind to a degree, at least for a while. I think these things tend to be cyclical. But I don't think this cycle's over. And I think over the next 100 episodes, I think specifically Linux podcasts and others that are hyper-local, hyper-niche podcasts, I think we're going to face kind of like the Linux Magazine effect, where you're going to see a fade of some of these independent creators. 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
1: It's also where, I mean, right? 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
0: YouTube. 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
1: Or you're doing, you know, TikTok or Reels or Shorts or something that's even further from podcasting.
0: Right, right. And all of these centralize, you know, and YouTube, this is kind of funny. YouTube, as of last week, if you said COVID came from a lab, you would get your video demonetized. This week, you are now allowed to say, you can now say COVID came from a lab, and your video will not get demonetized. Regardless of your opinion on it, it's an example of how the platform can impact speech. But beyond just like that direct example that actually just happened in the last few days, there's also just the incentives of a platform like TikTok, like YouTube. They incentivize a certain type of content that I don't think creates good dialogue around free software. Now, we've talked about this before, but I mention it because I think over the next 100 episodes, you're going to see a near total capture of the top 100, 300 podcasts to be on YouTube. And something that was once decentralized and independent by its default, distributed over RSS, is going to be published on YouTube. And I just ask you, the reason why I meant, picture your own industry that you work in right now, going through a seismic shift like this that you think is making things worse and not better. But the momentum just seems unstoppable. You can't stop this trend, even though you think it's shitifying your line of work. It feels like a takeover almost. It's scary. And I don't think it's the end of podcasts or anything like that. I think there's totally going to be a path forward for audio podcasts. Video didn't kill the radio star. But I do think it's going to require tougher choices. And I do think it's going to require listeners to be aware of the situation and make active choices to support independent content and decentralized content, so we don't all end up swallowed up as a whole. But I also think, like, we have to keep looking to the audience more so for guidance than ever. Maybe there is a point where we do pivot to video if that's what the audience wants. Because ultimately, we are trying to create something that you enjoy, right? Like, we don't want to just sit here talking into the wind. But we also want to create something we can be proud of that, as a whole, improves the dialogue for the Linux community. You know, this is a very powerful medium, podcasting. It's funny that's happening now, too, because podcasting has never really been more prevalent in the political dialogue and the news dialogue and the cultural dialogue in the presidential elections. Like, podcasts really had a role.
2: Yeah, but video podcasts.
0: They're all on YouTube.
1: Yeah, people go on podcasts and then people talk about it on social media. That's kind of what happens, right?
0: I hope, you know, that the last 600 episodes essentially are viewed as a down payment on our commitment to keeping this independent, to keeping this as decentralized as possible. We're going to look to you, though, for guidance if you want us to change what we're doing or if, you know, you want us to stay on the path, because we're working with you together to create this content, and we want to try to improve the dialogue in the Linux community and get better and better at that. So we're 600 episodes in, and I just want to thank everyone for listening. It's been an incredible journey for us, and I just want to keep going. And really grateful for the support and the audience and the community that's built up around this. And so we're going to get to the meetup, speaking of community in a moment, but you wanted to say something.
2: I did want to say something. Like, this is us reflecting on the show. And I just wanted to say, Chris, thank you for doing the show for this long. Like, you dragged Wes and I into this whole crazy bandwagon you got going on here. And I think, like, that's, I can easily say that's changed my life in one of the most positive ways I've experienced. So,
1: yeah.
0: Cheers to you, boys. Wouldn't be able to do without you. Come on, get it up there. Come on, get it up there. It's nice to have you in the studio. There we go. Come on there.
1: Yeah.
0: Wouldn't it be great if we could do it in the studio every Sunday?
1: We'll get there.
2: Also want to say thanks to Drew. Like, he's such a big portion of why this podcast sounds so amazing.
0: I know, we wanted to have Drew here. I was going to say, we wanted to have Drew here today too.
2: And like, Drew's always here, but he's also never here because he's, you know, doing the editing as soon as the show happens, and he puts it out as fast as he can. And that's just, yeah, huge.
0: He's like an omnipresent meta spirit.
1: And we get to start slacking off and he goes to work.
0: So with that out of the way, and thank you everyone, let's talk about a new feature that's coming to the show. We'd like to try to have something for you for episode 600. And with episode 600, we've been experimenting for a couple of weeks. We're officially rolling out transcripts with every episode of the Unplugged program. It's the first show in the JB lineup that has this workflow that we're building out around it. So it's kind of a build and learn. And our current implementation does have speaker diarization. So you'll know if it's me or Wes or Brent or the Mumble Room, for example, or a clip.
1: That does depend on your particular client having support for it.
0: Yes, not all clients support that. Again, if you have a podcasting 2.0 app, you're going to have a better chance of taking advantage of this stuff, but there are some 1.0 apps that will also read these transcripts. It's not perfect, right? Because it's, you know, it's like it's a whisper transcript or whatever. However, we are doing stem isolation. So the advantage of doing an audio podcast is we can individually process each track separately. So there's no crosstalk. It's when it's transcribing Brent's track, it's only Brent speaking. And so it should be and we're also doing it with FLAC audio right off of the editor, right off of Drew's editor. So it should be the best case scenario for the cleanest, best transcript. But the reality is we have terms we use on the show that we can't even get right.
2: And that we make up.
0: Yeah. So there are going to be certain words, you know, we don't need people telling us about we are reviewing them. We don't need everybody. But if there's some weird, obvious issue, we'd like to know because we are still early in this. But things like if it calls Nick's N-C-I or N-I-C-K-S or whatever, like, yeah, there's nothing we can do about that. Sorry, it doesn't know N-I-X.
1: Hey, Nick makes a great OS.
0: Yeah. Yeah, Nick OS. So we'll hopefully get it sorted out as we build it out, and then we'll build this into other shows, and we'd love to hear your feedback on it. And then ultimately, we'd love to have people help us integrate it into like the notes search or something like that, so it's also makes the show more accessible for finding things after the fact.
2: I got some questions.
0: Yeah.
2: So, first of all, this is amazing. We've been talking about this for so long. I'm super happy to see this coming out. I think it's going to be awesome.
0: Yeah, the diarization was the bit that took. We wanted to have and then, of course, we put all this work into it, and then it turns out only a handful of the clients support speaker detection, but we haven't.
2: Are we feeling as ambitious to do the back catalog?
0: I suppose if we built this in a way where we could apply it to other shows, eventually we could probably do that too. Right now, we're paying for the hours that run for the speech recognition. So we don't, that'd be hundreds of hours.
2: Yeah. Yeah, I know. How many episodes?
0: But yeah, I think eventually we should.
2: It would be nice to know if people would like that, because maybe no one's ever going to listen to them and it's not worth our time. But if you care, then please put your vote in.
0: I mean, in the world of large language models, it's probably always a good idea to have it. But
1: you know, yeah, and there's a lot of future room here, you know, now that we're going to add them to eventually have them more integrated and all the things, or whoever wants to build
0: stuff
1: with it.
0: I mean, best case scenario, we would build this out to a point where we publish a transcript and then people could make an improvement, you know.
2: Oh, that'd be sweet.
0: And then they could submit it into us and we could essentially apply that improvement, you know, maybe like some workflow that could make it possible for the community to improve them if they want to or not. But we could accept those essentially patches, apply it to the main transcript and republish it because they're just sitting, you know, as a JSON or VTT file on an endpoint. So you could replace them with the improved language pretty easily.
2: That's the same
0: and then they
2: idea.
0: Would just load again in the next client. So that is something we've been working on, and we have been testing it. So if you've been eagle-eyed out there, you may have noticed it pop up in a few episodes. And if you don't see it show up, probably a feed issue. The members that get the bootleg, they already get a transcript version. They've had that for a while. I don't know if we got to figure out how to do it for the members' versions in particular, too. There's a different workflow there, too. So there's still some things we got to sort out.
1: Yeah, there's a reason we did LUP first.
0: Yeah. Yeah. So, okay, with that announcement, Brentley, we got a lot of people in that mumble room, and you got a list over there.
2: Goodness.
0: And do you want to maybe start with the different meetups that are happening right now as we record episode 600?
2: Yeah, this is amazing. I would say incredible and a first time in Linux Unplugged history. We have meetups happening concurrently.
0: Simultaneous meetups!
2: All over the world, which is so fun. So thank you everyone who's doing that. We do have some who have also been able to join us here in the Mumble Room. So I'm going to try my best to guide us through that. And if I missed anyone, well, I'll bring you in later. So first of all, Andy, we've got you there over in Croatia. You want to say hi?
3: Hello, I'm Andy from Croatia, and I'm enjoying the Linux Unplugged show.
0: Woo-hoo!
2: Thanks for joining us. It's awesome.
0: Hello, Croatia. Hello, Andy. Nice to have you.
2: Now, our dear friend Byte, I know you have a crew of people. You're hanging out at FOSDEM, which is happening at the exact same time as Linux Unplugged 600. Say hi.
4: Yes, hello, hello. And guys?
2: Oh, man. This is some of the same people who are part of the crew who were shaking the bus last time I was in Berlin. So thank you for that memorable experience. We also have a meetup in London. You guys want to say hi?
5: Hello, this
0: Hello.
5: Is Jeevan here.
0: Hello, Jeevan.
2: Sounds like there's more fun happening over
5: we
2: there.
5: We thought we would have more people, but there's only three of us, unfortunately. But we're still having a blast. So
0: oh,
5: it's all
0: good. That's amazing. All right. Just claim more people showed up and drink for all of them. Thank you guys for making it.
5: We've been talking Nix and Docker and Enterprise nonsense.
2: That's amazing. Kia Wajow, you're in Michigan.
6: That's correct. Lansing, Michigan, the capital city. We had people drive from Detroit and Flint area.
0: Nice. Hello. Hello. Thank you for being there.
7: Hey, we'll go next. This is Orlando checking in.
2: Next, we got Maddie. You're in Slovenia.
8: Yeah, hi, guys. It's actually a group of us of two,
9: hi.
8: Matt and Luke from Slovenia, the chicken-shaped country in Middle Europe.
0: Oh, sounds delicious. Hello, gentlemen. Thank you for joining us.
2: There's also a Midwest meetup happening in Minneapolis, if I can get my M places proper.
10: Well, hello. We're coming at you from an igloo on Lake Minnetonka. There's three of us out here, and we got some people from Iowa, too.
11: Oh, yeah!
0: Hello!
7: Oh, my gosh.
2: There's also a crew in Oakland. Hi, Oakland.
12: Hey, shout out from Oakland.
0: Hello, Oakland crew!
2: How many people do we have in Oakland?
12: We're four here. We're in a hacker space. It's a nonprofit. They let us use the space. We're surrounded by all kinds of gear from the 70s forward.
1: That sounds perfect.
0: That's great.
2: Nice. Of course, Chris, you'll have some sweet memories from this place. My favorite Toronto team.
0: Hello, Toronto! Team Toronto's muted at the moment. Maybe they had some mic problems. They're muted, but they're there. I can verify. Hello, Team Toronto. Thank you for being here. And then while Team Toronto fixes their mic, Tech Dev was en route. Tech Dev, where are you at?
13: We're in Massachusetts. We got four of us here.
2: Very nice. And was there a little bit of a story about this meetup in particular?
13: Oh, man. Okay, so this was so much fun. I am notoriously late, but I'm based out of Maine these days. I had a friend meet me at the border who's an officer who doesn't want to be named, but that friend then gave me an escort from the border between New Hampshire and Maine all the way to Worcester, Massachusetts. I got here just a couple of minutes before you guys pressed the record button and started the intro.
0: How do I get this escort? I want it. Because this it, now I have reason to believe this officer might be a listener as well.
13: That one I don't know. I know that this person knows of the show. I've set up a home assistant server for them and in their house and a workshop that they have. I don't know if they listen to the show, but they do listen to me when I complain about being super late for things and then give.
0: Well, congratulations. I think you win the cake for the only meetup that has a police escort. Did we miss anyone in the mumble room there? Did we get all of the we have a whole bunch of folks in there.
2: Well, we do have our dear Mini Mac.
0: Of course, Mini Mac has been working his tail off. Mini Mac, you're at a meetup of one right now, still, yeah?
9: Yeah, it's me, myself, and I. In fact, yeah.
2: But you do have a beer open, yeah?
9: I do indeed, and I have the whole community around me. I'm happy.
2: Well, can we just everyone say thank you to Mini Mac? He's been looking after the Mumble server for what? Years and years. I don't even.
0: Round of applause for Mini Mac. He's been working his tail off this morning, particularly.
14: Team Toronto, round two.
0: Hey, there we go. Team Toronto's back. Team Toronto, how's it going over there?
2: A little rowdy.
9: So they're dead again. But no, thank you. I was thinking about. I know that I listened to the first Linux Unplugged show, and I know I was in the mumble room, but I was not the moderator at that time. And I started maybe a year later.
2: Wow.
9: When Rotten Corpse told me that I would be a good addiction because with Europe and time zone and everything would be cool.
0: Yeah.
9: And so I started to be moderator. But it reminds me, you remember when I once killed the on-air room? I deleted the on-air room. That was right at the beginning.
0: Yeah.
9: That was like, yeah, my first baptism, like, then I deleted that on-air room, man. But no problems since then. In fact,
0: it's been pretty
9: even though we had to reboot today.
0: Now, Brent, we have other meetups actually going on, too. They're just not in the mumble room.
2: Yeah, well, I'm wondering, did I miss any meetups in the mumble room? Or does anyone else in the mumble room want to say hi before I move on to the others?
3: Can I say I'm sorry for Minimac that I caused trouble today?
0: There may have been a server crash issue. It's fine.
15: Hey, this is El Rey. I was going to say thanks for being an awesome show, guys.
0: Well, thank you for everything you do. And thank you for making it, man. It's nice to have you here this morning.
1: Very nice.
0: This morning, this afternoon, whatever it is.
2: Yeah, Array was a key contributor on the website itself. Taught me a heck of a lot of things in trying to help the community build something awesome, which is totally happening. So thank you to the website crew as well. Now, we do have other meetups, believe it or not. So there were 14 meetups in total, at least listed on our events page that we threw up. And some of the other meetups happening right now, there are little listening parties. There's one in New York City. I mentioned the one in London. We have one in Minnesota. There's another happening in Walla Walla, one of my favorite Washingtonian places, and another in Atlanta, Georgia. But there is one that I missed. We are throwing our very own meetup.
0: Oh, that's right. In a few hours.
2: Did you forget about that one?
0: I guess I did. Yeah, we have a party to get to after this.
2: Yeah, and so I'm sure we will have a crew of people to hang out with.
0: Well, thank you, everybody, for making it. Now, this is episode 600 is also going to be special because this will be the episode that we kick off the FreeBSD challenge, which I cannot believe in retrospect. I wasn't really open to the idea, but, now having reviewed it, I can't believe we haven't done this
1: before. It only took me 500 episodes to convince you.
0: Before we get into that, we kind of have a special snail mail.
2: We do have snail mail. I did have a thought before our snail mail. If any of these meetups you guys want us to build a matrix room for the meetup, I know that often gets the crew to do meetups without us. Keep doing them. Please reach out to me personally and help make that happen. But yeah, snail mail of all things. If you send us snail mail, we will definitely get a giant grin on our face. And this one in particular is, I don't know, I don't even have words for how great this is. So this one has a giant, how would you describe this? It's a giant rocket. It's a photograph of a rocket that looks like it's in a futuristic kind of...
0: I thought it was one of those like maker spaces you go to over there in Berlin.
2: So I haven't
0: been
2: to this
0: specifically.
2: It's a postcard, we should
0: say. It's a postcard.
2: It is a postcard, yes. So let me read what it says here. Dear JB team, sending my greetings from the Chaos Communication Congress in Hamburg, Germany. The picture is a few years old, but it conveys the vibe perfectly. Cheers from Gilgwath. And it even has a rocket postage stamp.
0: Yeah, that's pretty great.
2: Really, really super sweet. Nice I think touch. This might end up on the studio fridge.
0: Thank it's you. Going on the fridge. Thank you for the postcard. And thank you, everybody. Now, let's get into the rest of the show. 1Password.com/unplugged. That's the number 1Password.com/unplugged. And it's all lowercase. If you will, for a moment, imagine your company's security is like the quad of a college campus. 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There's those nice, happy brick paths between the buildings. You could consider that to be the company-owned devices. IT-approved apps and managed employee identities. It's beautiful. It's wonderful. It's serene. And then there's those paths people actually use. The shortcuts between the official paths, the ones that have been worn through the grass, those are generally the straightest line between point A to point B, and people just naturally gravitate towards those. Consider those to be unmanaged devices, shadow IT apps, non-employee identities, even things like contractors. The reality is most security tools only work on those happy brick paths. 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
2: Well, because it's episode 600, we decided to just do things in a different order. Why not? Shake it up. And we wanted to do this specifically to get your advice, which we solicited for how in the world are we going to do this free BSD challenge. And so we're going to look at the boost first.
14: And now it is time for Le Boost.
0: Yes, indeed, because lots of these are about the free BSD challenge. And our baller booster this week for episode 600, the only episode 600 there ever will be, is The Dude Abides with 770,000.
2: Oh my God.
0: With 770,000 sats. Hey, rich lobster. That right there is a showmaker. Thank you, The Dude. Appreciate that. He says, I had to spend 2 hours yesterday debugging what happened to my Albi Hub. It turns out it was down and I hadn't boosted in a while, and my funds got transferred to on-chain. So I had to open up some new channels to get all things going again. But thankfully, I got it up in time for the 600th episode. Hopefully, I got the math right. Now, what I love about this is the work he put into getting his own self-hosted boosting infrastructure up and going for the 600th episode. Like, that is only this show's audience. Literally, only this show's audience in the world would do that, right? Like,
1: let me stand up a bunch of new infrastructure so I can spend money.
0: So incredible. So incredible. So I don't know if he was going for a particular math, but
1: I think 600,000, but then maybe some of these extra boosts kind of tallied up.
0: I see. Okay. All right. Oops. I see. There you go. Oh, 600 for the 60. Yeah. Wow. Thank you again. Thank you. That is really, that is really generous. Really appreciate that.
1: Okay. So speaking of folks who've been working on setting up Albi Hubs, McLang boosted in, but we had another issue with missing metadata. So we're going to investigate that, see about it might be a upstream LSP issue. The sats made it, just not the message, but, you know, manual back channel. So we got 327,170 sats. Hey,
16: Rich Lobster! Awesome. Let's hear it, good buddy.
0: Again from a self-hosted setup?
1: Yeah.
0: Oh my God, amazing.
1: Now, that was going to be a more reasonable 65K, but, you know, five test boosts, not sure if it's working, means McLang is super generous.
0: Happy 600, he says, in the boost. Thank you, McLang. Really appreciate that.
2: Now, Vamex sent us two boosts, and they're both quite special. One of them here, 100,000 sats.
17: I hoard that which your kind covet.
18: Just pump the brakes right there.
0: Vamex, that's amazing. Thank you.
2: So Vamex, first boost here. Cheers to 600 for shower thoughts. I recommend a memory trick I learned from my pastor.
0: Oh.
2: Here it goes. Whenever you have a thought you want to remember, set that thought as an object in a picture. When you have another, add it to that picture in a way that makes sense. Then, when you can record things, walk through the picture and write them down. For example, when I was listening, driving home, and needed to remember what to boost, I pictured the podcast index text box with a brain in it. And then for my thoughts on spring tuxies, I added a big plus on top of the brain. The more ridiculous the picture, the better.
1: Hmm. I like that. It seems like a variant of the Mind Palace sort of technique.
0: I have a cheap, like, I got to remember something and I cannot, like, I can't write it down or something. And that cheap trick is I'll screw something up in the environment, like, you know, put a cup upside down or put something on my keyboard. So that way when I see it, I'm like, why the hell did I? Oh, right. And that's one of my quick go-to tricks. Well, but I like
2: that. That explains
0: a lot
2: about the studio.
0: that's a good trick, though.
2: Vamax did send in a second boost here. 1, 2, 3, 4, 5 Satoshi.
0: Oh, you know what that is.
19: So the combination is 1, 2, 3, 4, 5.
2: So it looks like this is actually the boost they were trying to remember. Spring plus tuxies? That's the stupidest combination I've ever heard in my life.
0: Okay. All right. Fair enough. Yeah. I did rethink it later. I'm like, that sounds like a pain in the butt. I don't really want to do that. That's what I thought. Thank you for the boost. Appreciate it. Nostromo comes in with 100,000 sats.
17: I hoard that which your kind covet.
20: Boy, they are doing a lot with mayo these days.
0: 600 times the penguins call brought a lot of fun to one and all.
1: Oh, that's nice.
2: Wait, what did he call us?
0: Well, we are kind of penguins. That's usually what I generate when I generate a picture. We're penguins in there, you know? I love it.
2: You've been doing what?
0: By the way. Thank you, Nostro. Always nice to hear from you.
1: KR Hill 94 comes in with 50,000 sats.
0: Right.
21: Coming in hot with the boost.
1: Oh, volunteering to try FreeBSD on a Raspberry Pi.
0: Uh-huh. Noted. Okay. See, what do you guys think about? I was thinking about trying it on the Pi 400, not as my main system, but.
1: Yeah, at least one of us should. I think that's a good idea.
0: Yeah, okay. I'm down to try it on the Pi 400. And sounds like KR is as well. Very good. Very, very good. Sorry.
2: Well, Jade Snake came in with 40,000 sats across four boosts.
22: Tough little ship. Little.
2: Chris, I've been listening since the early Lunduke days. Been a member for many years, but have been mostly an asynchronous listener.
0: Well, nice to hear from you.
16: Well, let's hear it, good buddy.
2: Recently, upon reflection, it struck me that hundreds of podcasts and media personalities have come and gone over the years. But you've been the central pillar of all my listening, not just podcasts, for over 15 years. So thank you.
0: Wow, thank you. That's incredible.
2: I hereby nominate Chris Lass for Linux King, or at least Prime Minister.
0: That makes sense, guys.
16: You're doing a good job.
0: That makes a lot of sense. That's great. Thank you very much. Is that Sam Squanch? Is that who that is?
2: That's Sam Squanch.
0: Ah, thank you, Sam Squanch. Nice to hear from you. Otterbrain comes in with a row of McDucks, 22,222 sats.
23: Things are looking up for old McDuck.
0: You guys are the best. Thanks for being the cure for my Sunday scaries. Like, because you got to go to work the next day.
1: Yeah,
0: congratulations on 600 shows. Looking forward to 600 more. Yeah, buddy.
2: Oh, bring it.
1: Thank you.
0: With the support, we will.
1: Tomato comes in with 22,222 sats.
23: This old duck still got it.
1: Congrats on 600.
0: Thank you, Tomato.
1: I'm excited for you lads to do a FreeBSD challenge.
0: All right.
1: I'll actually happily join in. I run NetBSD on some of my servers, but haven't given Free a try in a while. I was also glad to hear Chris made the connection with NixOS. I mean, as someone who's been using Linux and BSD since the 90s, the central point of configuration was a nice, familiar feature of Nix. I wish I could have organized a local meetup for 600, but family things come first. Cheers.
0: Understand, tomato. Maybe for 700.
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0: Well, thank you for the boost.
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0: This is your escape hatch if GrapheneOS doesn't work out for some reason.
2: If I can do a little self-promo, people can find my 3D files, build instructions, and photos at jasco.website/step.
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2: I still carry an iPhone as a backup device, but have barely been using it.
0: Postmarket OS and a case that's also a keyboard sounds like a pretty interesting combo on a OnePlus 6.
2: You know what I just pulled out? In Canada, we used to call it the HTC Dream, but it was the old Droid phone, the very first one that had the flip-out keyboard, the first Android phone.
0: Yeah, I remember that.
2: I think it was amazing.
0: It was pretty great.
2: I had it like tucked away in a drawer, and PJ mentioned it, and I pulled it out of the drawer, and I like just held it in my hands like, they knew how to make phones back then.
0: I think I've kind of peaked on how good I'm going to get at touchscreen keyboards on a phone. I'm not horrible at it, but I'm not physical keyboard at it. You know, like I'm fast at a physical keyboard.
2: Yep.
0: In fact, with the Futo keyboard, I pretty much almost always just use voice dictation if I'm doing anything more than a sentence.
1: Well, you're still waiting on that Neuralink, right?
0: Wouldn't that be nice? Wouldn't that be nice? Only like it'll be open source, not owned by Elon, and not creepy. Distro Stew comes in with 5,002 sats. Hey, all. Missed you the second boost on episode 598 about the Nix article. Oh, right. Are you at the Oakland party? Is he there?
5: Yes. I'm here.
0: All right. Hello, Distro Stew. Thank you for the boost, buddy. Appreciate you. Nice to hear from you.
2: Well, Shy Fox comes in with the Road Ducks. To automatically set my time zones in NixOS, I use services.automatic-timezoned.
0: There you go, Brent. So this is for you and your traveling.
2: Yeah, I clearly have things to learn. They say, has worked flawlessly while I...
0: Gallivant on business trips.
2: On business trips. Wait a second. Those two things seem like they don't match up.
0: Hey, man, make the best of it.
2: I love it. Great advice. Thank you. And the second boost here says, I probably should have added my comment was in reference to a pre-show that Brent mentioned about time zones, and I sure did.
0: Yeah, get your automatic time zones figured out.
2: Actually, my computer is telling me the wrong time right now.
0: I know, I'm sure it is. All right, so going back now to Distro Stew.
1: Yeah. Hey, guys, thanks for discussing my post, Nix, Death by a Thousand Cuts. I like how this conversation has been coming up more these days and all the friendly responses I've gotten, including from multiple C-suite folks in the Nix world. That's nice to hear.
0: Oh, good.
1: Clearly, y'all have drank the Nix Kool-Aid.
0: Yep.
1: As have I. This is why I use Nix everywhere. But this article was very focused on desktop use. Nix is great on the server, but are you guys using Nix all day, every day on the desktop? For my work, I regularly git pull and compile open source projects from many languages. I think the story for server production use is different, and I should highlight that fact more. I get the sense that maybe Wes uses it daily and perhaps is your local Flake guru who likes to dig deep on solutions and share them across your systems. Yeah, okay, that's fair.
0: Yeah.
1: This is really better as a conversation, and I'm working on a follow-up blog post, so I won't rebut each point here, but I will agree with you that comparing Nix to traditional Linux is really comparing apples to oranges. They are different beasts, and really provide different features. Anyway, great show, and thanks for the discussion. See you in March. Here's hoping Pasadena is still standing. Word on the street is the convention center is being used as an evacuation shelter these days.
0: Everything we've heard from folks involved is that things are still on schedule and planning to go forward.
2: The skating rink is still there too, right?
0: I'm sure.
1: And we'll have some updates, I guess, in the pretty soon future on
0: our
1: plans.
0: Did you want to respond to the desktop? I had a thought on the desktop thing.
2: Oh, you go first.
0: You know, this is not a great analogy, and this is something I'd love to have feedback on to refine. But to me, it's like asking, are you going to daily drive that car that has an automatic starter? Or are you going to, because, you know, the crank engine, they're better cars. You know, the one, over, yeah, you got to crank it, but it's a better car. Like, to me, what Nyx is finally what developers have always had. And what a developer, the feeling of, I put my instructions into the machine and the machine is manipulated and does what I tell it to do and produces the result I want. And we've gotten that in the mechanical world to a pretty fine point. But in the software world, there is this nebulous it works factor. And a lot of times it's a bit of a black box. And what Nyx does is you program the operating system level now. It's not as complicated as programming, but it essentially is this. And you are programming a computer and you are getting the exact results from that computer that you want. And anything less than that is this vague black box that is storing a state for you. And so to me, it's not a question of different distributions do it differently. To me, this is a complete shift in technology. We're going from a totally manual something that doesn't work well for everybody to something that is completely programmable. So now the operating system is programmable and the applications are programmable. And there's no coming back from that, because this is how it should have always worked. The computer should have always been given instructions and then done exactly what we tell them to do. It's always should have been this way. We didn't do it. We took a different path. And so once you make that kind of switch in thinking, there's really no going back, I think. It doesn't make the other stuff less valuable. It's just done differently. And, you know, that's why, of course, I use it as a daily driver. Of course I do.
1: I do think Stu's onto something here. You know, regularly Git pulling and compile open source projects from many languages. I do think, and maybe we didn't do as good of a job articulating this as I'd like in the episode, I think as a DevOps sysadmin developer desktop, that might be one area where it's kind of the hardest if you're not also like a Nyx developer to meet the expectations that you have from a different Linux distribution or a Mac.
0: To that point, I think that's why it's never going to be 100% solution, because there's always going to be that legacy, because we've done it the other way for so long. There's no going back. But, you know, for the stuff I run.
6: Okay, Distro Stu here. Can you hear me?
8: I was just going to say that using Puppet is a lot like, or using NixOS is a lot like using Puppet or Ansible to the extreme.
0: Yeah. Turn it up to the max, right? Down to the individual, like, systemd level.
1: And without some of the, you know, I do, some of the same escape patches don't quite work.
2: Well, I'd like to add, too, that my experience has been almost exclusively on the desktop. It's only until quite recently that I've started using it on the server. And I've come to love it because of its simplicity. And maybe that sounds crazy, because I think maybe that's an unpopular opinion, but it has made my managing my desktop so much simpler. And to the point where I have an expectation of what will be on my desktop, and it's always that, and it doesn't deviate from that. And I can predict what's going to be there and remove and add things actually quite easily.
0: It was really nice when I resurrected an old machine that had been sitting around for months and it just updated it and got right back to use. I mean, it cross releases. Anyways, moving on, I'll take this next one. It's from Gene Bean. Speaking of Gene Bean, 4011 sats.
18: Oh my God, this drawer is filled with Fruit Loops.
0: He's been setting up his own self-hosted setups too, which has been really great to see. And it sounds like he's using NixOS on Hetzner. And he's got Tailscale loaded up in there too. He says, regarding the shower aha moments, I use a voice assistant to remind me in about an hour. That is one of the nice things about using the stock OS, is reminders and things like that. That's the number one thing I miss. The number one thing is being able to bark at the machine and set a reminder. One day.
1: Yeah, and I was hearing a bit from Gene about this setup, and it seems like it's working well, and it's a nice setup I think many folks could copy. And Gene took an interesting approach with Nginx. We were doing, I think, NF tables, but for setting up a similar setup.
0: A VPS front end on Hetzner is what he's got, and then a actual, Lightning node on his LAN.
1: Which works especially well if you have to, you know, you want a full Bitcoin node and stuff that can have some disk requirements and various other things. So,
0: yeah.
1: Neat. Thanks for sharing, Gene. Marcel Boussin with 5,000 sats.
7: You're so boost!
1: Congrats on 600. I just got a notice that my Pixel 5 is no longer receiving security updates and I should replace it immediately.
0: Hmm.
1: I hate throwing out stuff that works, though. My laptop is 10 years old and my mom is still happily using the one that I had before that. Why can't Android be more like Linux? I'd definitely be interested in a Linux phone. I also hate that everything has to be a stupid app these days. If I could do all my sensitive stuff like banking on my computer, I wouldn't really have to worry so much if I just stuck with the Pixel 5. Old man yells at cloud, I guess.
0: Yeah, I mean, this is where post-market can kind of step in, right, to a degree for some of these things. But so many things are app-based and require all the Google crap. And it is a bad situation. It's only slightly better on iOS, you know. But an iPhone 7 or whatever is probably getting rolled off right now.
1: Yeah.
0: Something like that.
2: Well, Sire boosted in a total of 3,000 sats. If you guys are moving forward with this challenge, I will do gaming benchmarks, Arch versus FreeBSD, and I will boost those results.
0: Whoa. All right. Okay. Putting that down. That's great.
2: Also, thank you again for all the amazing content that you put out through the years. I should have boosted sooner. It was so easy.
0: Oh, good. I'm glad it wasn't too hard. Thank you for setting it up.
2: They say here, by the way, postcode boost, except it's J3B. 2 Echo 2. Y'all gonna need Brent to pronounce it. Please don't let me down, Brent.
0: Oh my.
10: Yes, zip code is a better deal.
2: Is it like Saint Louis Le Haha or something?
1: But let's find out.
0: Is this maybe a perplexity question? Let's be real. maybe this is a little beyond the map.
1: well, I'll send it to Brent here. I've got my initial
2: Gananoque or something.
1: Well, here, I gave you a Slack if you want.
11: Oh, yeah, I'll just look over your shoulder. It's fine.
0: He's in studio. You can just look over your shoulder. Oh, my God. Okay. Now, while you guys...
2: It's in Quebec.
0: Oh.
2: It's Saint-Jean-sur-Richelieu.
0: Oh. So, good fishing up there in Quebec.
2: You know, I was thinking of Quebec the other day, but I'll tell you that story later.
0: Well, here's good fishing up there. I hear he's a good guy. Thanks for boosting in. Appreciate that. That was fun. Open Source Accountant is back.
21: B-O-O-S-T.
0: And he says, for shower thoughts, I use something I learned about while building roads and bridges in the Seattle area.
2: What?
0: Waterproof paper and a Ticonderoga pencil tied to it. Nothing between me and the documenting my thoughts while I'm in the shower. Still working on the diving solution, though. Open Source Accountant, email me, chris@jupiterbroadcasting.com. I got questions for you, and I don't know. You know, I got to do taxes. Maybe you and I should... connect up. I think you could, maybe be a good accountant. I got complaints with my current accountant. Let me know.
2: Uh-oh.
0: Yeah, you know? Nice to hear from you, too.
1: In a similar vein, John Spriggs in our Matrix chat suggested grease pencils on ceramic walls.
2: You see, I should have went that direction instead of that permanent marker I was using.
0: Yeah. Right. Yeah. Because now you got to keep getting new showers.
2: Yeah, it's annoying. You got to retile the whole thing.
0: Mm-hmm.
1: Neural P comes in with 6,000 sats. Happy 600. Here's to more BSD.

0: And with 8,000 sats,
1: this is a tasty burger.
0: Congrats on 600. Thanks for putting in all the seen and unseen effort to make this show every week. I've listened to at least 500 of these episodes.
2: Wow.
0: Each week, it feels like hanging out with good friends.
2: Thank you.
0: Be proud of what you've accomplished. Well done.
2: Thanks.
3: Aw.
0: I feel the Broadcom acquisition, they go on, of VMware has had a similar seismic change in many aspects of IT infrastructure.
2: Yeah.
0: One difference is that the change has opened up conversations regarding open software.
2: And it seems to be opening the door for Proxmox. This has been great for Proxmox, which is good to see. That thank you, 412, something we don't talk much about, so I'm glad you got a chance to get that in there. It's nice to hear from you.
3: DexSword sent in 4,321 sats.
4: Because I'm the win!
3: Happy 600, boys, and happy Sunday. Looking forward to 600 more. Cheers.
2: Well, thank you, Dex. Good to hear from you. Cybet's here with 10,000 sats.
4: Well, I'll be dipped.
2: Happy 600 episodes.
0: Sam H. comes in with a Robodux.
3: I hate building PCs.
0: Happy 600 from the Atlanta meetup.
2: Hey, Atlanta meetup, thank you.
3: And Soul Reaper follows that up with 6,666 sats. Hello from the Oakland CA meetup.
2: Hello, Oakland! That's great. That's hilarious. And User88 is here with 9,001 sats.
5: It's over 9,000!
2: Shout out from the Oakland crew.
3: Nice.
0: Gretton comes in with 5,000 sats.
6: You're so boost.
0: Cheers from ATL BitLab.
2: Yeah, all right.
3: Oh, we got this guy here, PJ producer Jeff. 6,666 sats.
7: I have 8 different bosses right now.
3: Simba says, woo, 600.
2: Woo, thank you, PJ. LRay741, I'll say the whole thing. LRay741's here with 9,001 sats.
5: It's over 9,000!
2: Oh, super happy to briefly speak to y'all on the Mumble. Congrats on 600. I look forward to continuing to supporting your originality and love you all.
3: Oh.
2: Including Drew.
0: Aw, heck yeah.
2: Yeah. Thank you for being so awesome. I'll keep listening to the members feed. Uh-oh, now he's going to hear me mispronounce. Oh. Oh, no! Thank you. Very nice. Appreciate you very much. Thank you, everybody, who boosted into episode 600. That is all of the boosts above the 2,000 sat cutoff, but we keep all of them in there. Appreciate you. And also a shout-out to our sat streamers. 34 of you stream sats as you listened to our last episode, and collectively, you helped us stack 58,490 sats just by streaming them as you listen, and we really appreciate you. Then when you combine that with our boosters this week, which we had 30 total, we stacked a grand total of 1,304,157,000 sats, whatever it is. 1.3 million.
0: That's it really should be 1.6 because that doesn't include the manual McLang because I didn't get to that. So even better.
2: Wow.
0: That's wild.
2: That's really great. Thank you. What a fantastic way to celebrate 600 episodes. And like I said earlier in the show, episode 600 is our down payment on just getting started. We have 600 more to do, and we just want to make it better than ever. And it's your support between the boosts and the memberships that have kept us going. And really, thank you, everyone. A big round of applause to everybody who supports the show, either monetarily or through their time or through networking. We really do appreciate it. This round of applause is for you. If you'd like to boost in, you can do it with Fountain and Strike to get the sats. Those we generally have linked in the show notes. You can go to bitcoinwell.com/Jupiter if you want to buy some sats and send them directly to your self-hosted wallet. Or there's lots of links at podcastapps.com. Lots of ways to do it. All right, now it's time to talk about the FreeBSD challenge. So I tried to collect all the booster feedback there. It sounds like KR is willing to try it on a Pi, and I'm going to do that too. Sire's going to benchmark Arch versus FreeBSD and boost on the results. Tomato is going to join us as well on the free side. And Blumenstrong emailed us about NixBSD.
3: What?
2: Which is an unofficial NixOS fork with a FreeBSD kernel. So I think this is where we have to start. Do we allow this or do we disqualify this?
3: So the question is, what is considered FreeBSD?
0: Yeah, I think if you only did this, it wouldn't count, but it could be bonus points on top.
2: Okay.
0: Right?
2: I could go for
0: that.
2: You
0: should give like straight FreeBSD a go in some version or something more close to it.
2: Okay. So I have a couple of things to try. We have 2 points and 5 point categories. And I think this could be a 5 point category. So I'll put it in

0: 5-point category. All right. So turns out that the FreeBSD wiki has a speedrun page.
1: Oh, yeah. That's true.
0: Yeah. And it's not something that seems like super popular, but it's a thing people do.
2: Wait, this is a race?
0: No. But they do have some like guidelines that I reviewed to help kind of structure the rules for this particular challenge, because our hope is the audience will participate along with us, boost in or join the mumble room and tell us how it's going. So here's a couple of the rules. You boys are welcome to object because these are not firm yet. We're going to lock them in after we've reviewed them. So number one, your BSD install must be manual and unscripted. In other words, you ran through the installer. You didn't use like somebody else's thing to install it for you.
1: Well, that gets me thinking, like, are we specifically doing FreeBSD or just the BSD?
0: The BSD.
1: Because some of them automate this, right?
0: I think on the table right now, we're GhostBSD and FreeBSD. But I think FreeBSD has to be looked at.
1: Okay.
0: Because we're looking at some of the recent innovations of FreeBSD.
1: All right.
0: They've done some nice stuff. So you got to do a regular install. You can't do, like, some script that auto-installs it for you or anything like that. Hardware can be virtual or bare metal.
2: Okay.
0: I think bare metal we'll probably all try, but for the audience, I think we should totally allow virtual machines. That's allowed. It runs for 2 weeks, so it starts today. We do a check-in in 6:01 and a conclusion in 6:02. So people can kind of tell us what's working, what's not working. We can see the direction things are going, know if we need to make any amendments next episode. But I think we should come up with, if you bail from the challenge, there's a punishment. Like, you have to do something. And I think we need, okay, you already have an idea?
1: Well, no, I'm thinking like, what's considered bailing?
0: Like, if you can't get it working.
1: Okay. But what if like you get it working and then you just don't really boot into it for the rest of the time?
0: Here's the thing. So you have to stack a few points. So you get 2 points if you get it installed and get it on the internet. Both. Not just for 2 points to get it installed and on the internet.
1: Wait, this feels like a hint of how hard this might be.
0: We'll see.
1: Oh, no.
0: You get 2 points if you record audio from a working desktop session. So we could play a clip of you saying, hey, guys, this is so-and-so. I'm on my FreeBSD desktop. I recorded this in Audacity. And then you make that a FLAC, and you send it into the show somehow. It'll send us a link or something. You do it. We do it. We all see if we can get recorded audio from a FreeBSD desktop. You get 2 points for that. If you can get one server, quote, or like service, like an application that's accessible via the LAN, that's 2 points. Okay, so those are the 2-point categories. 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Then we have the 5-point category. 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And if you try out two other BSDs or like two combos of BSDs, like a NetBSD and a FreeBSD or GhostBSD and FreeBSD, and another set of 5 points if you try out NixBSD. We'll publish these in the show notes as markdown. There'll be a list in the show notes. So everybody can go to linuxunplugged.com/600, see these categories. Does all of this seem pretty agreeable and follow up? I wanted a couple of measurable things.
2: Yeah.
0: Didn't want to go too far that everybody couldn't participate. And I think we'll still get some good experience. You can always take it further, of course. How do you feel, Brantley, about this?
1: I feel like I know the least about what I'm getting into at this point.
0: Good.
1: I thought I knew. Now I feel like I have no idea.
0: Good. All right. I like that. So I think this kind of incorporates...
2: I would add maybe, should there be a component... And we could discuss it on the show, but like, you know, if you did something not listed here, but can you argue for some points? You know, like, oh, hey, I ended up taking this route, but I think it represents, that should be a 2-pointer.
0: Okay, a 2-pointer? I was going to say, would you be okay with a 2-pointer? Like, we could have an extra credit to be decided?
2: Yeah.
0: We could debate it.
1: No, it should be a 5-pointer if you're going to debate for it.
0: No.
2: Oh, there might be both versions, depending on how much
1: you debate for the points,
0: yeah,
1: too.
0: All right. We got to come up with the punishment, though, if you fail. So if you don't get, you know, more than, like, 5 points or something total. Like, there has to be, like, a threshold and then a punishment. But this is the part I'm not
2: getting. Yeah, I think, like, if you can't get to a system that you're using or something, right? Like, okay, maybe desktop didn't work, but you at least got it serving something. You know, you got, I don't know, Jellyfish, some sort of thing that you would use Linux for, but it's running on FreeBSD, or you set up ZFS or, you know, whatever. Or you got, like, a desktop going that was, you could run stuff and play it. If you don't get at least one of those, it seems like you didn't actually try it.
0: Yeah.
1: So a wall of shame, basically, is what you're looking to put together. Is that?
0: I don't know.
2: You got to run Windows for a week?
1: Oh.
0: But that's so much work.
2: You know, it's a punishment.
0: You got to go get Windows.
1: You just have to install Windows. Is punishment enough?
0: Or you got to use, like, Office or something for a week, like Office 365. I know there's probably some people listening that already have to do that, though.
1: You can't use dark mode.
0: I don't use dark mode as much anymore, though, so it wouldn't be as big of a...
1: Oh.
0: Yeah.
1: You know, had you not said that.
0: That's true. I could have just rolled with it. That's true. No, we need a good punishment. You know.
1: You have to set your system font to Comic Sans for a week.
0: That's not bad. What do you think of that, Wes?
2: Yeah, okay.
0: So if you fail the challenge...
2: But it's got to be like a system-wide thing.
1: Yeah, system-wide.
0: So if you fail the challenge, so if you fail to stack more than 5 points, you got to set your whole system to Comic Sans. So once you engage in the challenge, you need at least 5 or more points or you're going Comic Sans for a week.
1: Mm-hmm. I could see PJ loving this one.
0: I think I could do. Let's see if we got some consensus in the Mumble Room. Mumble Room, I'm coming up there.
1: To be clear, your daily driver must be Comic Sans.
0: Yeah. How do we feel about these rules and challenges? Anybody have any suggestions? Everybody okay with this? This is your last. Basically, speak now, or you're roped in.
3: This is easy. I can get this done tonight, guys.
0: Okay. All right. Okay. All right.
4: I think anything where the Linux user land is straight up cheating. I love the ideas of them, but that's not BSD.
0: Right. Okay. Yeah. Yeah. You can play around with the Linux compatibility to see if it works, but you can't solve. You're trying to get it to work on BSD by using that. Yeah, I agree.
4: And punishment wise, if you bail, you have to install Windows on bare metal and get your Linux environment running in WSL2.
0: Jeez, you guys are rough.
3: I second that. Right on.
0: All right. Oh, all right. All right. Windows on bare metal. Jeez, that's what I get for going up there and asking them. All right, so there we go. So if you fail, you got to go get yourself a Windows ISO from Microsoft, which is kind of a PETA, but doable. And you got to put it on bare metal. You don't got to activate it. You don't got to pay for it.
1: But you do have to switch it to Comic Sans.
0: And you have to switch to Comic Sans. Should we add that?
1: Yeah, I think so.
0: Okay, and you have to... All right, and you have to switch to Comic Sans.
1: Just to remind you of the paint.
2: And we're going to want to see a screenshot of the Windows Comic Sans
0: desktop. Oh, I would like to see a screenshot. You're right. Thank you, Wes. Good catch. Okay, so if this is all viable, what we would like is for you to, you know, over the next week, get FreeBSD going on a system, and then join the Mumble Room or boost in with your progress and let us know how it's going for you. Because next week is essentially our chance to do a check-in, do any course correction, or kind of make early predictions if somebody's going to bail, which seems totally possible.
1: Listener Jeff says, I'm just going to switch to Comic Sans right now.
0: Jeff, come on. All right, so there you go. That's all locked in, and good luck, everybody. Now, before we get out of here, we have a pick, and I don't know which one of you boys found this one, and I'll be honest, right now I'm going to tell you I have not tried this. But it's called DERVIMV VS Code. DERVIMV VS Code.
1: Do you have any guess?
0: DERVIMV VS Code. And it unclutters your .dot profile for, I'm a guess, VS Code, but I don't actually know. Did you find this one, I'm guessing, Brent?
1: No, I don't think it was me. It's definitely a Wes thing. Come on.
0: Oh, you found, okay.
2: I just saw it mentioned in some discussions I was reading.
0: Since when are you a VS Code guy? Are you a VS Code guy?
2: Well, I use it for closure things.
1: Since when am I a DERVIMV guy?
2: I use a lot of Vim and NeoVim, too, but, you know, for like full-on interactive environment.
0: Okay.
2: I don't actually use this. There's a lot of good DERVIMV.
0: Boy,
2: in general,
0: we are selling this. Look at this strong pick for 600.
2: Well, it wasn't even in the doc. I didn't know you were.
0: Yeah. You found it. I thought you'd like it, so I just went with it.
1: A boost in your picks.
2: So this is sort of a.
0: Stop it.
2: It's an overture to folks that, you know, you can use DERVIMV without, like, DERVIMV plus Nix in various ways, DevM, Nix shells, really nice, right? Because DERVIMV will handle just like automatically setting it up for you if you like that kind of thing. But DERVIMV is useful for all kinds of projects. So even if you don't want to mess with Nix at all, you can still use DERVIMV. And, you know, if you're using VS Code, here's a nice integration for that.
0: And you know what? More power to you if you're using VS Code, right? More power to you, I suppose. I don't know if we made this a pick yet, but since we're kind of just flying by the seat of our pants for episode 600, I'm going to give a shout out to an app that's only useful if you use Flatpaks. And so if you don't use Flatpaks, you can just ignore me for a second, and I'll just make it real quick. It's called Warehouse.
2: I thought app images were the official new package format of the show.
0: Yeah, good. It lets you manage your installed Flatpaks, roll back to unwanted updates, which has happened to me once before.
2: Oh, that is nice.
0: Pin runtimes and mask Flatpaks. You can filter data. You can check for updates. You can take snapshots of the app and user data. You can override the source, install from a remote source. Also responsive UI design. So there you go. It's called Warehouse.
1: That's basically like a standalone Flatpak GUI, from what I'm guessing, with advanced features.
0: Yeah, kind of, yeah.
1: That's sweet.
0: And you combine that with something like, what is it, FlatSeal?
1: Mm-hmm.
0: You know, so you can manage the permissions.
2: Very nice.
0: It is really pretty slick. It is. So. Well, that brings us to the end of episode 600, boys.
2: That's, we made it.
0: I went pretty quick. Look at that mumble room. That is amazing. I wish I could screenshot that and make it the album art. That is really something pretty impressive. It's incredible the server is actually holding up. If you've been listening for a long time or you've just begun, we really appreciate you tuning in and catching the show. You are always welcome to join us. We generally do it live on Sundays. We've recently been doing a little bit earlier, but we always keep it up to date at jupiterbroadcasting.com/calendar, and we mark it pending in the podcasting 2.0 apps as well. So you can join that Matrix chat, you can join that Mumble Room, or you can just tune in at jblive.fm and just listen to anything that supports an Icecast stream. And it's pretty simple. And then, of course, the show releases Sunday evening our time. And take a look and see if the transcript's working for you. If it's not working, I don't need a ton of app messages. I don't know, maybe a GitHub issue? I don't know the right way to report it. We should have a system for that. Yeah, we really should. But, you know, we would like to know if there's problems. But it's new. Take a look at the transcripts and let us know.
2: Maybe put it in the LUP feedback room, but don't tag anyone to start, and we'll check on it.
0: There is a Matrix LUP feedback room. That could work. You could also boost in your feedback on it. And, of course, we want to hear how it's going with the BSD challenge. Good luck, everybody. This should be a fun one. And, of course, links to what we talked about today are over at linuxunplugged.com/600. And there you'll probably, what, do we really have? I guess we should probably link to a Ghost BSD. I'll link to the Speed Challenges wiki page. That's kind of cool.
1: Also, the BSD, what is it, the book, the manual, what do they call it?
0: Oh, yeah, we also right here in studio got the absolute free BSD book.
2: Classic by Michael W. Lucas.
0: Yep.
1: It is a brick.
0: It is. We'll be reading that this weekend, right? That's what we're doing.
2: I was thinking we'd use one of those new fancy AI tools to turn it into an audiobook.
0: There you go. You know what, boys? Actually, we got to get out of here because we have our own meetup and party to get to right here in the Pacific Northwest. Thank you so much for listening to this week's episode of Linux Unplugged. We hope you'll tune in next week and the week after and the week after that. And we'll see you right back here next Tuesday, as in Sunday.

0: Hey, did you hear the good news? Fish, our beloved Shell, is finally making the move to rest.
1: But are they going to change the name to Crab Shell then?

0: Hello, friends, and welcome back to your weekly Linux talk show. My name is Chris.
1: My name is Wes.
2: And my name is Brent.
0: Hello, gentlemen. Well, we really have a banger of a show today. We have two special guests joining us. One to celebrate a major milestone, Pipewire 1.0, and give us the inside scoop. And the other to announce a very important first for the Nix community. And then we'll round it out with some picks, some boosts, and more. Supposed picks. We'll see. We'll see when we get there. But before we go any further, I want to say good morning to our friends over at Tailscale. Tailscale is a mesh VPN you can get going in just minutes, protected by
1: WildGuard.
0: Our buddy Alex just did a new video over on the Tailscale channel, too, talking about how you can get it going real quick. It's great. We love it. It'll change your networking game. I got no more inbound ports on any of my firewalls anywhere.
1: You got a lot harder to hack after that.
0: Yep. So go say good morning, support the show, and try it for free on 100 devices when you go to tailscale.com/Linux Unplugged. And, of course, a big, hearty, time-appropriate greetings to our virtual lug. Hello, Mumble Room.
3: Hello.
2: Hello, Wes.
0: That's a good-looking group.
1: Nice to see you.
0: Hello, and shout-out to everybody up there in the quiet listening, too. It's very nice to have you all along for an exciting episode. A couple of things I want to cover. Of course, the Tuxies voting continues for a little bit longer. Please go cast your vote at tuxies.party and nominate your favorite projects, using that term loosely here, for 2023. We're doing pretty good on responses so far.
1: 1,849 as we record. What do you think? Can we break 2K? I think we might need to if we want to have the sort of statistical authority we're going for with the Tuxies.
0: We could use your help. Tuxies.party. It'll take you like 2-3 minutes. And then we also have a special forum there you can follow if we miss something and you want to get on our radar for a future Tuxies or maybe even a special shout out on that upcoming episode. We'll put links to all of that in the show notes at linuxunplugged.com/538. Wow. I can almost
1: 550. It's coming up.
0: Yeah. You smell that?
1: Making me sweat a little.
0: All right. So some pretty exciting news came out this week. The very first NixCon North America has been announced. And we are joined by a very special guest. Well, this is really exciting. Zach Mitchell, he's an engineer at Phlox, is joining us to chat about the first ever NixCon North America. Zach, welcome to Linux Unplugged.
4: Thanks. I'm glad to be here, and I appreciate the opportunity to come talk about it and spread the word.
0: This was, I mean, everybody started messaging me. This was the news of the week in our little circle when NixCon North America came out. It looks like it's going to be March 14th and 15th, and it's going to be co-located at Scale. So if you're going to go to Scale, NixCon now is going to be something you can attend. What happened? Where did this come from? I mean, this seems like a dream. I've always had to travel so far if I ever thought about attending any kind of Nix event.
4: It kind of came out of NixCon in Germany that just happened in September. So,
0: right. Okay.
4: Like you mentioned, I'm an engineer at Phlox and we're building stuff on top of Nix. As part of that, we go to NixCon every year. And our company is also pretty involved in helping to organize that event. And so after, you know, we had a good time, everybody learned stuff, et cetera, et cetera. And so afterwards, we wanted to float the idea of maybe doing one of these in America because, or at least in North America, because the Nix community has really taken off in the last 5 years, which means that on any given day, if you think about it, the number of new Nix users or Nix beginners is the biggest that it's ever been. And a large fraction of those happen to be in North America. So after having a good time at NixCon in Germany, we kind of sat down and said, we want to make this available to people on the other side of the pond. And so we started out by our CEO, Ron, who's on the NixOS Foundation board. And he made a post on Discourse basically saying, hey, is this something that people want to happen? And kind of informally gauging interest that way. And the response was basically an enthusiastic thumbs up, as you can imagine. So after that, we decided to do kind of like a more quantitative way to like gauge interest and feasibility. So there was a survey that went out and we got a pretty healthy number of responses in a relatively short time frame. And so that was a pretty clear indicator that there was an appetite for something like this. And so we just said, all right, let's do the thing and started planning.
0: Yes. Yeah. Yes. Thank you.
4: So I stepped up to start working on kind of like a schedule for the conference and some of the programming for it. And we started looking for venues and stuff like that. And I'm not sure who reached out to who exactly, but at some point we got in touch with some of the organizers from Scale, and they offered us some space there, which was kind of a godsend because it meant that we no longer had to figure out what city to go to and in what venue to do it in.
0: And there's folks that are already going to be there as well.
4: Exactly. It's a huge built-in audience. You know, we all already have a bunch of Linux enthusiasts or Linux nerds like me who are going to be there and may even just like stumble in the door and find themselves learning about Nix.
0: Yeah.
4: And that's great. So that took a huge load off our plate. That, you know, that's in March, which is not a long time frame to plan a conference. So we all kind of went like, oh boy, and started putting things together. So I put together the call for proposals for talks and submissions with help from a few other people in the Nix community. And that went out just this last week, along with the announcement for the conference. So that's open. If it got lost in the noise.
0: The news.
4: Yeah, from Thanksgiving.
0: We'll put a link in the show notes, too, to make it easier for people to find.
4: Yeah, much appreciated. So that, I think, closes on December 31st.
0: Okay.
4: Just to give us enough time to review them and then also notify anybody who's going to be a speaker.
0: Right.
4: So that they have, you know, adequate time to put their talk together.
0: Since it is March.
1: I'm curious, what can we expect? Is this going to feel, you know, you said co-located, is going to feel kind of like a parallel track at Scale, or is it going to feel a little more separate in its own thing?
4: That's a good question. So I think at Scale there is a like reproducible and immutable software track, and so normally people would, you know, go talk there about Nix, and I think there probably will still be some Nix talks there, but we kind of want NixCon to be its own thing. Yeah, I mean, it'll probably be some kind of blend. Like, it's kind of hard to be entirely separate when you're at the same location.
0: Yeah, sure. You're kind of trying to build a community here, right? You're trying to start something that maybe rolls into something larger.
4: Yeah, exactly. So we, like, internally, we've kind of talked about this as kind of like a beta test for NixCon.
0: Ah, okay.
4: Like, we want NixCon North America to have, you know, its own identity and be its own thing. And so I don't know if every year it will be co-located at Scale. This year was just like particularly convenient for us because we're doing it for the first time.
0: This is really ground floor stuff here.
4: Yeah, exactly.
0: So with that, it sounds like the ticket situation to get into NixCon is not totally clear, but we do know some information at this point.
4: I know for a fact that if you buy a Scale pass, that will also get you into NixCon. Just, you know, because this is around Thanksgiving time, it's kind of hard to get a hold of people. I don't have a whole lot more information than that. Most people are not working or doing anything resembling work on Thanksgiving. It's just kind of crazy people like me who are, let's say, particularly energetic that are doing stuff around Thanksgiving.
0: This is exciting.
4: Yeah.
0: Right. So we know you'll have to get a Scale pass. I mean, you know, we weren't clear on what we were going to do as a team because Scale kind of lands between two other events for us. Plus, Brent has some travel for work, and it's like there's a lot going on in that time frame.
1: Hot little spring.
0: And we weren't quite sure if Scale was on the agenda. But, man, I'll tell you what, Zach, when we saw that NixCon North America was going to be at Scale, literally all of us like started messing each other. Well, I guess we're going to Scale now. Like, it was like decision instantly made.
1: Whether we wanted it or not.
4: We love to hear that. When it comes to ground floor stuff, that's actually kind of one of the focuses of the conference. So NixCon in Europe is particularly interesting because that's where a lot of the like core maintainers and stuff live. And so you get a lot of like really technical, like cutting edge content of like, you know, what's the weird stuff that people are doing? What's the, you know, next steps for Nix itself, that kind of stuff. But for this conference, we want to be like very intentional about making it beginner friendly. Because like I said earlier, on any given day, the number of Nix beginners is bigger than it's ever been, right? So the conference will be 2 days, and the majority of the first day is dedicated entirely to workshops where you're going to get like hands-on experience doing, you know, various Nix-y things. So the exact workshops themselves will kind of depend on what submissions we get. But I know, like, for instance, one thing that we definitely want to do is like an install fest.
0: Ah, yeah, sure.
4: So everybody, you know, gather around the table, grab your favorite VM, and let's install NixOS in a VM so that you kind of get some experience just setting it up and playing with it so that, you know, if you decide to install it on like actual hardware someday, you have some like reasonable confidence that it won't catch on fire. And so, yeah, like I said, the other workshops will be well, kind of depend on what the submissions are, but
0: sure. Yeah. Makes sense.
4: So my Nix learning experience was pretty different from probably most people's. So I only started learning Nix in about January, and I joined Phlox in May. And there's a ton of people at Phlox who are like Nix maintainers in one form or another. And so I have very easy access to essentially an adult when I need help. It's very easy to go say, hey, I don't know what I'm doing, and have somebody say, no, don't do that. Do this. And so having that kind of like hands-on both experience and help from an experienced Nix user early on in your kind of learning journey is kind of a game changer. And so we want to provide that in the form of these workshops to kind of get people who are even like Nix curious, like get a foot in the door.
0: I like that a lot. And I think that's going to be really appealing. And I could see that appealing to a lot of people that are going to attend Scale already too. Well, Zach, we'll help spread the word as we can, and you can count on us being there. So thank you so much for coming on and telling us about this, and also, and relay to everybody else, thank you so much for organizing this. This is extremely exciting to see this come to North America.
4: Yeah. Thank you so much for letting me come on. I just want to say, if anybody would like to volunteer, we're always looking for more volunteers to help organize, especially if you live in the Los Angeles area. Having kind of boots on the ground, in some sense, is really helpful. Just to make sure that there's as few surprises as possible when it comes time to put the event on. We have a Matrix channel on the NixOS Matrix. I can send you a link to that you can put in your show notes. I know that I'm in particular looking for anywhere from like 1 to 3 more people to help review submissions so that we can get those turned around as quickly as possible. But yeah, so I appreciate you guys letting me come on and talk.
0: Absolutely. And I would imagine looking at proposals and reviewing some of that, that could be done from anywhere. They don't have to be in Los Angeles for that. So
4: exactly. Yeah. That just needs a computer.
0: Yep. Very good. All right. Well, we're excited, and we'll be keeping an eye on things and report back. Thanks for joining us.
4: All right. Thank you.
0: I wasn't kidding when I said we were all excited about Scale. And we've kind of been discussing viable routes and how to get to Scale. It's going to be in March of 2024, and I expect ad revenue to be even less. So I don't think JB can do it at cost like we might have in years past. So we're going to try to reach some milestones and kind of scale our Scale coverage. We're going to go one way or another.
1: We have to at this point.
0: We've had some great boosts, and those boosts have appreciated in value a bit. And so we can take some of that, and we can probably just get down there with no support. I would imagine there's going to be a way we can put gas in a car, bomb down there, spend a day down there, and bomb back. We'll be exhausted. But if we could get support from the audience, and this is going to be a big one, because I've done the math on gas for a small car. Hotels staying down there, possibly, and then an Airbnb that would fit Brent, Wes, and I, Alex, potentially, maybe another crew member, and also our production gear. It's about a $3,000 cost all in. California's an expensive place. That's around 8 million sats. That's a big lift, and it's a very ambitious goal. But we'll scale our coverage. Ultimately, what I'd love if we can raise the full $3,000, and we'll also have a link in the notes to do it with Fiat, using our Memberful platform with a one-time set-your-own-price donation, so you don't have to use sats. But if we can get to the full $3,000 milestone, then we'll bring the gear and we'll do a live show down there from California. Hopefully from Scale if we can, but definitely from down there. And we'll kind of make it a special event. We've got a special live stream that we can use, and there's a lot of things behind the scenes we've been working on that we could actually kind of take advantage of for this. So it could make a big production out of it. If the support scales, but either way, we're going to try to make it because, like we said earlier, this is a ground zero event. We really want to be there for this first one. And we were on the fence just because Scale's great, but we just weren't quite sure if we could make it work.
1: I mean, there's Texas Linux Fest, whatever's going to happen with Linux Fest Northwest. There's a lot of events around there. It's a lot to plan and a lot to pay for.
0: Yeah, but I think we got to make it if we can. So what I'm asking is if you would like to help support our production and getting down there, We would love that, either through a boost, by boosting the show to try to get us to that 8 million sat milestone, or by becoming a member with a set your own price, or by a one-time donation through the link we'll have in the show notes. This is something that traditionally, I suppose, in an advertising boom economy, we could probably turn to a sponsor and say, hey, could you help us cover a $3,000 event? And then we'd say, hey, this event's been brought to you by Ting. You know, Ting does this. We'd tell you about Ting as we talk about the event, and that would pay for it. And then we wouldn't even have to come to you with an ask, which is probably my preference, because I don't like coming out with an ask a lot. But there is also an argument to be made that perhaps we should build the pipeline to do this without having to go to a commercial interest and make it commercially viable for them every time we want to go cover a small-scale Linux community event.
1: One thing that's kind of neat about if you do choose to support with Boost is you might be able to also maybe suggest to us like stuff you want to see as part of our coverage of the event.
0: Yeah. Oh, that'd be really great. Or things we could do in California, or things you didn't like from previous event coverage that we could have coverage we've done, because we're always trying to refine that.
1: It's tricky. Better.
0: It is. So it's an 8 million sat bounty we're trying to get to. Of course, we'll read out your messages as well and give you a shout out. Or there's the Fiat Fund link in the show notes if you want to do a one time. Or you could also consider becoming a member. That kind of grays the line because it's not exactly lumped in with this, which these funds will be used implicitly for this trip. But it would help with the overall revenue to help cover costs. So that's ultimately perhaps not a bad way to go either, is the membership.
2: I would also say I'm sure we're going to have a meetup of some sort, of some description, in some location at some point. So keep an eye out for details about that coming up in the next couple months here.
0: Yeah, I suppose I hadn't gotten that far, but you're right. That is what comes next, right?
2: Is
0: a meetup. Yeah. That'd be another argument for being able to stay for more than a couple of days.
1: Right? Yeah, more flexibility to hang out with the audience.
0: Yeah, I'd love to be able to stay long enough to record LUP and maybe even coder down there, do meetups, go to the NixCon, go to Scale. It's not a small, task, and $3,000 is just covering gas and boarding.
2: It doesn't cover. Yeah,
0: we're still paying for everything else, but it's just we can, you know, that's something that seems manageable, and it's at least we could do.
2: Do they have an underground tour that we can take?
0: Oh, I'm sure there's plenty of tourist things we could do. So it's a big ask, but this is a pretty important moment, I think, for the Nix community. And I think it's also really great to get JB back at Scale. So please boost in with as much as you would like, or click the links in the show notes if you'd like to support. And if it's not your bag or you just don't care about Scale, totally understand that too. We're going to make it work however we can. We're going to scale to Scale. That's our plan. Linode.com/unplugged. Head on over there to support the show and get $100 in 60-day credit so you can check out Linode, now part of Akamai. All the tools like the cloud manager that's beautifully designed, the API that's well documented, and the command line client that we use to take snapshots and back things up and deploy resources on demand, interface with our S3 compatible object storage, all that still there. The things I love, like I just really, really appreciate the fact that it was super simple to get started with a Minecraft server on Linode using one of their one-click deployments. And now I'm like months into using it, just had to do some updates for the kids, make a few changes. It's totally maintainable. It totally makes sense. I really like their deployment options for the one clicks or if you want to build it up from the ground. And now Linode's combined with the power and reach of Akamai. And as a result, they're investing more in cloud computing resources and tools while still giving us that reliable, affordable, and scalable solution for all of us. I decided to up the RAM a little bit. 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
1: Well, it's a happy time here at Linux Unplugged corporate headquarters because as we record today, Pipewire 1.0, the El Presidente release, has just dropped. Now, we're big Pipewire users and advocates here, so we're really pleased to be joined by none other than Wim Taemans, founder and lead developer of Pipewire.
0: Wim, welcome back to the Unplugged program. I believe this is your third visit to the show. How have you been?
3: Very good, very good, very busy. Good to be back.
0: I bet. Well, we're gathered here because Pipewire is about to hit a big milestone. I was doing some Wikipedia diving. They have you on there as kind of starting the very first what would become Pipewire were kind of in 2015. I don't know if that's accurate. Does that sound right?
3: And that sounds about right, yeah. It's been
0: a while.
3: 7 years.
0: Yeah, yeah. Fedora 34 became the first Linux distribution to ship Pipewire in April of 2021 by default. We've been running on the 3.x series for quite a long time, and we're jumping to version 1.0, which comes out, I guess, pretty soon?
3: Yes, very soon. When you release your show, there will be 1.0.
0: That's a nice little treat.
1: I wonder if we could start, you know, I'm just kind of curious, what is it about now and the changes and the status of the project that make it the right time to have a 1.0?
3: Well, first of all, people keep asking, why don't you have 1.0?
1: Right. So perceived public stability, that makes sense.
3: It's been in, pretty much every distribution as it has the default sound server these days. People are using it. They're happy with it. I hear that people are happy, so why not make a 1.0 release? So the idea was to just switch the version number at some arbitrary point. But I did have some goals in mind to be able to do that, which was scheduling as good as Jack, at least. And yeah, we managed to do that. So that was the switch for me to switch.
0: Is scheduling, is that another way to say like the latency that the pro applications expect from Jack?
3: Yeah, so Jack has a very specific way of using the ALSA devices. So with interrupts and all of that and linking the devices together. So it was a matter of trying to implement that and then get the same latency as Jack has and then try to integrate it in a way that sort of makes sense for Pipewire.
1: Was that driven by demand? Were there folks out there who wanted to switch to Pipewire but were kind of waiting for it to really fully meet the capabilities of Jack before they were able to switch? I just ask because, you know, shamefully, we're still using proper Jack in our studio to record, but switching to Pipewire is on our upcoming list of things to do.
3: There still are blockers for people. There are still things that don't work quite the same as Jack. But it's a matter of fixing those up.
0: Do you have a release cadence kind of planned now that 1.0, whether it be a 1.1 in 6 months, or is it just kind of feature-based?
3: I think we'll do small bug fixes on 0.1 releases and then work our way up to a 1.1.
0: I kind of wanted to reflect a little bit on the adoption of Pipewire. I think it's been, kind of remarkable if you look at the adoption rate of other technologies that are kind of significant changes over time. And I was kind of attributing it in my mind to maybe three things, and I wanted you to reflect on this with me. Probably the API compatibility with Pulse Audio and Jack is a huge, huge aspect to it. Pulse Audio might not have been universally loved at the time Pipewire was announced. But Wim, I wonder if you think another aspect that really accelerated Pipewire's adoption was it kind of went really well with Wayland and Flatpak adoption. Like they all just kind of went together.
3: It started out as the screen sharing for Wayland. It really only did that at some point using GStreamer elements. And then later on, there was a rewrite and tried to do audio stuff. I think it's also a little bit more building on existing things. So it was built on, for example, the IPC is based on Wayland, with the proxies and the events and stuff. We used the Jack and the Pulse Audio APIs. There was some experimentation of how this should be done. But in a sense, you have a clearer guide of what is supposed to work. And you have your existing applications. And if they work, you have success. So it's not like a big change like Wayland, we have to rewrite all applications. Everything needs to be redone.
1: You've kind of got a clear goal that you're aiming for here, right? You don't have to design the whole new world. You just have to make the old world work with your new world.
3: Yeah, exactly. Yeah, and also because it's based on existing work. Like for example, it's using the same scheduling like Jack. It can use the same protocols, Pulse Audio. It's more like a well-defined path to walk on.
0: So the goal isn't long-term to kind of unify all of it with a singular Pipewire API and kind of, because it seems in some perhaps perspectives, it looks like, well, it's kind of a mess because you've got ALSA in here, you got Pulse in here, you got Jack in here, and everybody's still writing all of that, but it's really Pipewire under the hood. And you could see an argument for we should clean all of this up and just make one Pipewire API.
3: So there is one Pipewire API because the other ones are implemented with it. It's a bit like toolkits. So you have specific use cases, like a generic API, like the one there is for Pipewire. It's very generic, and it is perhaps not very user-friendly for people that want to do like pulse audio kind of things, like more like a jack. It's a synchronous API. It's more easy to use than an asynchronous API that Pipewire is. So it's kind of like, yeah, people don't really want super API that does everything, but they want more like a specific API tailored to what they're actually doing. Can't you just write one unifying toolkit for everything in the world? Probably not.
5: It also sounds like maybe the subject of an XKCD comic, so...
1: Yeah, even if you make it, are they going to use it or still want something on their own? I don't know.
3: Yeah, exactly, yeah. So the official message from Pipewire is there is a universal Pipewire API, but we do not recommend to use that because it's very generic and low level, and you're better off using the existing APIs because it has all the documentation and everything. People know how to use it.
1: One thing I'm curious about, you know, now that Pipewire is, I think, pretty successful, it's out there, it's got a lot of deployments and users. Has there been any deployments or use cases that have, you know, surprised the team, surprised you, you know, things you didn't think Pipewire would be used for, or just cases where Pipewire really helped improve, you know, the status quo?
3: I mean, it's been used in embedded devices. For example, it's used in cameras now to capture audio, like security cameras. There's people working on guitar effects pedals.
5: Do you know how large the automotive use case is at this point for it?
3: I'm not particularly involved in that. I know there are some plans to move from Pulse Audio to Pipewire in some setups, but I have no details, really.
5: Well, we're going to have one here. You know, another place where we've actually been using it with some success now, more recently, has been OBS, just to see all that come together. You know, our main streaming rig now is Wayland with OBS running on there and Pipewire bringing in some of the capture and some of the audio stuff. It's really working very well now. So it feels like a bright future. And 1.0 is a great milestone, Wim. So congratulations to you and everybody's been working on it. And thank you for coming on and chatting with us about it. Very excited. I'm sure we'll be deploying it soon. And we'll be keeping an eye on those future releases. So keep us in the loop.
3: Okay, great.
5: Collide.com/unplug. This is so great for those of you in IT dealing with security as well, especially in the era of personal devices. You really can't guarantee the state of an end user system. You look at phishing attacks and data breaches, and a lot of times it's not because of malicious intent by the end user. It's because they were tricked into it. Maybe their software was a little out of date, etc. I mean, the list goes on and on. I have been there, and it's kind of an endless problem with new dynamics kind of cropping up with every new device or gadget that gets announced. And it's sort of rinse and repeat. For me, it was exhausting. And Collide is the solution to this challenge. So for those of you that are in IT, or maybe you're in the security element specifically, you got Okta, Collide ensures that only secure devices can access your cloud apps. So you don't have to worry about phished credentials or maybe they don't have the antivirus installed, or maybe they're using passwords that are just way out of date. You can make sure they're compliant before they connect. Then you get a dashboard where you can check everything. 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
2: Now, Chris, pretty much every episode, we've gotten a little update on our little 32-bit challenge. Do you have one this week for us?
5: We have a big one this week, actually. Spazzy C has put together two identical laptops. He says, I sent them in the post Tuesday night, and it looks like they'll be here sometime this week as we record. We have two laptops with two power adapters. One of them, I think, is running with 4 gigs, and the other, like, one of the slots went bad, so it might only be 2 gigs. That's clearly Wes's laptop.
1: All right, all right. I'll take the challenge.
5: He says, I bought them in April of 2006 with 1 gig of RAM each, running Windows XP Media Center Edition. They're around $2,000 Canadian each, which was also the biggest single purchase of our IT department, tiny IT department. It was meant to start our laptop fleet for loaning out for trade shows and the like. We got good use out of them. Then, like most equipment, they replaced, and they'd just been sitting on shelves. We needed the space back. So I was lucky enough to get to take them home. I upgraded them as best I could. They've been loaned out to some cousins who didn't have any devices for homeschooling when the pandemic hit. Now they're back. And they've just been sitting quietly in the corner waiting for a use. So he sent them our way, and he tried them out with Debian as well.
1: Oh, pre-tested even. Okay.
5: Yep, to make sure they're actually functional and all that. So thank you, Spazzy C. We'll be keeping an eye out that. And we actually got so many really nice offers for sending us hardware, including some really cool server-grade gear. But Spazzy C, just how perfect is it that we've got two essentially identical laptops that are 32-bit?
1: That's all we could ask for.
5: And Brent's got it's a laptop, too, that's 32-bit. In your brother's, I think, that you're going to be able to use?
2: It's actually a friend of ours who asked me to pull some data off of it because they thought it was totally broken. And just by chance, I tried to do that with a quick little live boot up, and it complained it was the wrong architecture. And I was like, oh, this is exciting.
5: Good news.
2: Right? So I asked, I gave the data back. You know, I pulled the data off. That was really easy once I got things going. But then I was like, can I keep this little laptop for a bit? And they were like, I haven't used it in 10 years. Like, sure. So I've got my hardware secured.
5: Yeah, good. This is coming together. It's coming together. Also, we had an email from Squishy.io that I wanted to read because I thought maybe it might resonate with some listeners out there that are getting sick and tired of all the Nix talk. He says, this is going to be a bit cliche. I was going to write in about Nix OS being too much. You guys are over the top with it, but I figured, what the heck? I got a Silverbox machine. I'll throw Nix on here before, you know, I give these guys a hard time. He's like, it's mind-blowingly cool. And he writes this in all caps. Nix OS is what I wanted from Silverblue, and I suspect the average Joe doesn't know it, but this is what anybody wants from an operating system, not just a desktop operating system. And he goes on to talk a bit about, the things he likes about it, being able to build VMs and things like that. He's like, you should give it a try out there if you're a listener who's been kind of annoyed by the Nix coverage. I like Silverblue, and I think Fedora is still great, but you should try giving it a go. He's thinking about moving primarily from Silverblue, or at least putting Nix on Silverblue now.
1: Oh, it's fun to get an update, you know, just from migrations in the already immutable world. So yeah. Thanks for sharing.
5: Yeah, I like that he was like, oh, I'm sick and tired of this. Tried. He's like, oh, now I get it. I thought that was pretty great. And then Brentley, we had one from Binary Creations on reliable systems.
2: You know, every once in a while in our Linux Unplugged feedback room on Matrix, we get some just amazing stuff in there. And I thought I'd pull this one. Binary says, regarding running a reliable system, I'd hazard a guess the best way to keep a system reliable is probably to follow some of the protocols that NASA uses for some of the Linux-based copter devices or space station bits. The other part of keeping a system reliable is probably also having redundant hardware where possible to enable backups and snapshots and all those good things. If I had to do it, I'd probably run something like Spiral Linux, which is a Debian-based system with ButterFS snapshots pre-configured via Snapper from Grub as well. Or run Debian and just configure all that myself. You know, guys, when I saw this, I thought, yeah, space is probably a good place to start for reliability. I mean, they've been doing updates, what, like 600 million kilometers away from the devices that they're working on. So we can learn a thing or two there. And luckily, we have learned some things with our JPL trip. So that's a good reminder. But Spiral Linux, this caught my attention. You know, we've been talking about Debian for the last several months. People keep challenging us to give it a spin. Ha, see what I did there? I've always been a little bit hesitant because I didn't quite know how to approach it. But this pre-configuration that Spiral Linux is doing with ButterFS snapshots, rollbacks, that's always been what I've wanted on Ubuntu and Debian-based systems. And what attracted me, if you remember, to OpenSUSE's Tumbleweed, you know, all that's just kind of built in with Snapper. So this inspired me earlier this week, and I kind of dove in and thought I would do some experimentation and see if I can build this myself. So I didn't install Spiral Linux. I just thought, hey, I'm going to look at the tools that they're using and try to build something here. So I did. I did an install of Ubuntu on a machine that, well, my old X250. You remember that guy?
1: Oh, yeah.
2: I mean, it was sitting on the shelf doing nothing for the last 2 years. So I figured at least I'd throw something at it. And so the projects that are under the hood here are grub-butterfs, which adds grub menu entries for your butterfs snapshots, which is kind of cool. Another tool that we know well, TimeShift, which does system restores using either rsync or butterfs file system, which is cool. But there's another tool called TimeShift Auto Snap Apt, and we'll link to all these so you don't have to try to remember what I'm saying. But this does what we're used to with NixOS, for instance, where whenever you're installing a new application or doing updates, it just does another snapshot for you. And I know that sounds simple to us who are used to some of these immutable systems and or something like Tumbleweed, but it's what I've wanted with Ubuntu-based systems. So I thought I would try all of this. And it was super fun to do, like one of those experiments you do on a Saturday. And it failed miserably. I didn't get it to work at all.
1: What?
2: But I really enjoyed it. I know I went through the whole process of like, yeah, I'm doing amazingly well. You know, I did some updates and saw the new entries and snapshots, and I was super jazzed. And then I went to reboot and just it ran FS prompt and it didn't work. But I still totally enjoyed myself. So I would say,
5: man, okay.
2: Dig into that if you want to learn a bit more about the tooling. But probably Spiral Linux is solving all this for you. So you should probably just go there. But I'll try again. I mean, I had a lot of fun with it. So
5: yeah, there'll be some good links if you want to look at some of these tools. I like the idea of looking at what a distro is doing that's really unique and saying, okay, how can I apply this to my existing setup? The tool's out there. Just got to get them installed and configured. Sometimes it works. Sometimes it doesn't.
2: I'm sure it's me. If you guys have been following at all, it's me.
5: Thank you, everybody, who went over to linuxunplugged.com/contact and sent in some feedback.
6: And now it is time for Le Boost.
5: Another great way to send in feedback and send a little value back to the show is, of course, the boost. And Deleted came in this week as our baller booster with 350,000 sats. Hey, rich lobster! Using Fountain to boost in and says, as you may have seen in Matrix, I've started my own at-home game for this 32-bit challenge. This is great.
1: Oh, yeah, playing along at home.
5: This
1: brilliant.
5: Is great. He continues, so far, failure has been everywhere. See, this is what I was worried about.
2: That's the theme this week. It's great.
5: I was worried we're going to spend a lot of time getting hardware working, which is why I really appreciate Spazzy got Debian on there, so then we at least know it's us.
1: Yes.
5: He says, when I first suggested this challenge, I was curious what distro JB would choose because Nix isn't available. It appears I was wrong in that assumption. I'd be shocked if you don't incorporate it somehow. Please don't let the Loch Ness Monster know I gave you a free fitty. That's so great. Thank you. Thank you, Deleted. I also love that you're playing along now that you've kicked this whole thing off. And I think we're getting really close. Very much looking forward to this. And I want to know, like, one of my personal goals is, can you make a usable system out of this today? You know, you got to dial your expectations back on the whiz bang features.
1: Right. But let's say you wanted it as a notes PC, you know, something simple you're not going crazy with.
5: Because I feel like that changes the argument around supporting 32-bit, depending on which direction that goes.
2: Can we make some predictions? Like on, I don't know how close we are to getting this going, but it feels close. So I feel like we should start making predictions or at least some rule sets.
5: All right, give me one. You got a prediction? Like, sounds like you must have one.
2: I'm a little further ahead on this one. So I think last time we talked about this, we were going to do a 1 week test, right? See if we can use this device maybe as close to our primary device for about a week. I think that's still a good goal.
5: Yeah.
2: I predict that you guys are going to have some hardware issues. I think it's still tested, but
5: not you though. Not you.
2: I already have a little bit of time on mine, so, you know.
1: He's pre-gaming this.
5: I know. He's pre-gamed.
2: Because I feel like you might throw something at it that wasn't tested yet. And
5: likely.
2: That hardware, I think, has been way more used than what I've got in my hands. You know, it's got quite a history there. So I wonder if you might run into something.
5: Yeah, like we're getting the car rental.
1: Yeah, boots up once, never again.
5: Yeah, but I'm here for it. I'm here for the challenge. I think it's going to be great.
1: Friar Tech boosts in from the podcast index with 100,000 sats.
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1: I've been a happy Arch Linux user now for 5 years, but have been loving the deep dive into NixOS. Probably going to replace my servers and my workplace desktop OS with Nix in 2024. But of course, I'm still behind you guys on my learning of it. What I'm not behind on, though, My ham radio journey.
5: Oh, sadly true.
1: Just recently passed my exam for upgrading my technician license to my general license, which opens up all the frequency bands to me. Now to spend some more money on equipment. Just wanted to give you all an update and just saying, loving the journey.
5: FriarTech, thank you for that very generous boost. We're going to put that to-

0: programmed in multiple techniques.
1: Well done, Jono. Well done.
2: As a follow-up to my boost some weeks back, Sync Thing is a Swiss Army knife. I'm regularly finding new ways to use it to sync up photos from my phone and getting them available on my desktop right away. Obsidian Notes, the whole shebang. If you're worried, though, about managing links, there's very mature link managers. Gnostu comes to mind. But they're generally overcomplicated for my setup. You can always make a little bash script if you'd like. Of course, though, I use Nix now, since you guys would not shut up about it. All my sim links are automated in the config, so no need for creating them manually.
1: You know, DistroStu, I want to plus one your sync thing real quick. I was using it these last couple of days. I've created on my now Jellyfin server again an ambience folder. And it's just like the, you know, those like long 10-hour YouTube videos of stuff. And they'll be like the whole bunch just came out for the holidays.
3: Of course, yeah. Different mixes of classic music or just background sounds.
1: Yep, yep. Mm-hmm. Star Trek ones, let's be honest.
3: Oh, yeah. Mm-hmm.
1: But they're like 4+ gig files. And if you're on an LTE connection or you're on Starlink, that's going to, it's going to fluctuate a lot. It's going to take forever to download. So I log into my Linode where I have Sync Thing running and I download it using YouTube DLP in like 10 seconds because they have super great internet. And then I just feed it back to the RV with Sync Thing, just trickle feed it. And it just comes in nice and smooth. It never really impacts the internet connection. And then, you know, a few hours later, boom, there it is on my Jellyfin server.
3: It's so great, too. Like, Sync Thing is good now and has been consistently good for a long time now.
1: Yeah, I agree with that. Yeah, it they've really stuck with it.
2: DistroStu continues here with a bit of a PSA, but first says, happy to double boost. I've been listening since the beginning of the Linux Action Show.
1: Hey-o!
2: Hey, Duplicati is super flexible and easy to administer. I've run it on all my family's machines. When something goes wrong, I can easily fix it remotely since it has a web interface. But years ago, I started writing some automations to test restores. Then I found out that by default, after a backup is completed, some files are selected for verification on the remote backend. Digging into this assuaged my fears. Side note, every 6 months, I spend about 10 minutes doing a manual check on things on my network. And one of them involves restoring some random files from my backups to see if those work. Also, add my boost together to find me.
1: Oh, I, you know, DistroStu, I appreciate your boots on the ground report on Duplicati because it's what I use presently for my backups. Like my image uploads, I use Duplicati to, and all my configs and application data is all going offsite using Duplicati right now. Boy, you're really looking. Nicely done, sir. But the reason why I'm kind of hesitant to recommend it is I have heard some people sometimes have a hard time restoring. You got to get the entire application up and running again. But I really like hearing reports of how it's worked for people because it's what I'm using. So I'm a little, I'm always a little trepidatious when I hear people had trouble restoring. So it sounds like you have done some testing around that, and it's good to hear. I should do more testing myself.
2: But this default gets me thinking. Like it says, after a backup is completed, some files are selected for verification on the remote backend. Like, shouldn't it be all files? Shouldn't every single file be checked to make sure that it's the right thing that you're expecting, you know, just to make sure network issues and stuff aren't affecting
3: things? Yeah, but at scale, does that, can you every time? You know, if you've got terabytes of files and it's going to take, you know, another week to verify that, and then you're going to start another back. I don't know.
1: Each verification is another network call. And if it's in like an encrypted volume, that's tricky. I could.
2: Well, can you do like local checksums or something? I don't know. It just feels like best case. That's what would be happening, though.
1: I actually would like to put a call out for more feedback on Duplicati from the audience. Did you manage to?
3: Yeah, got a little trapped in the map there, but I'm out now. And assuming that my boost script is accurate, which added this for me together already.
1: Oh, really cool.
3: It is 94707, which is a postal code in California near Berkeley.
1: Hello, California. Berkeley. Well, DistroStu, you got to come say hi if we make it to scale. That would be really cool. Let's get a burger together. Dan Johansson comes in with 50,000 sats. I've chosen to run Arch on my home server. It's been running for almost a year at this point, and I've had zero issues with it.
3: Nicely done.
1: As you can tell, we're Arch admin experts over here on the show.
3: Kind of our bread and butter.
1: Yeah, we recommend going about 364 days between updates.
3: For stability.
1: Yeah. He writes, it's been set up with ButterFS on root and the data drives. I love it on root because then I have snapshots I can roll back to if needed.

0: although hasn't been needed yet. My update cadence is about once per week to keep the containers updated and the OS. So I update it every week with a reboot after the update just to make sure everything's running smooth. My home server has been Arch-based for at least 5 years at this point, and I feel like it's been more stable than when I was running Ubuntu or Debian. So I'm glad to hear the old Arch server survived the update. Great work. The boost amount is a little bit of help to get you to scale. Keep it up. Look at
1: predictive.
0: Dan on it already, Dan.
1: Very nice.
0: That was a boost that came in hot.
2: Coming in hot with the boost.
0: Thank you, Dan. Dan's always in the mumble, too. Always great to have you in there.
3: I think that's a nice example, too. You know, maybe an Arch server doesn't do as well if you don't have time to just occasionally poke on and do those updates. But if you do keep it up, then, yeah, you skip ever having to do those big LTS jumps.
0: Yeah.
3: The trade-off is if you just update it every week, which might work for some people.
0: It's taking your medicine, like, once a month, once a week in Dan's case versus, you know, every 3 years in this big lump sum where you get it all shot in your butt at once.
3: Nev Boosin from Fountain with 45,895 sats.
0: Hello, Nev. Thank you, sir.
4: Boost!
3: This is a repeat zip code that you actually missed the hint on. Oh, whoops.
0: Who, us?
3: Yeah. Okay, so it looks like Nev's just telling us because clearly we couldn't get it right. So thank you, Nev. It's for Wapakoneta, Ohio. That's a fun one, yeah.
0: Wapakoneta. Yeah, I think you did really good on that, Wes.
3: Wapakoneta? Maybe it's Wapakoneta? I don't know. You'll have to tell us.
0: Wapakoneta.
3: Either way, it's fun to say.
0: Yeah.
3: And, wow, it's the birthplace of Neil Armstrong and the location of the Armstrong Air and Space Museum.
0: Hmm.
3: Also, since you asked, I did mess around with my Nix config a little bit too much and would generate a huge amount of old generations on top of automatic daily updates that took place at 4 a.m. That was removed in an earlier commit. Anyways, I'm off the Nix train now because there's a few business apps I need to run that Nix can't. Good luck. Have fun.
0: That is pretty great. I'm looking at the Armstrong Air and Space Museum right now. Looks like they got camping and hotels nearby.
3: We'll have to pay it a visit someday.
0: One day. One day. You never know. You never know.
1: Wes, does your map have bookmarks? That would be nice.
3: Good idea.
1: MixZB came in with 25,000 sats from Casomatic with not a real message, just saying keep up the great work.
4: B-O-O-S-T.
0: Thank you.
3: We'll try.
0: Yeah.
1: We also got a row of ducks from Jordan Bravo. Thank you.
4: Things are looking up for old McDuck.
1: Since my last boost didn't contain the link to my Nix config, here it is for you. Also, about keeping distros around as long as possible, I'll run the experiment for you. In my newly acquired work ThinkPad with Ubuntu 22.04, I'm not going to use any apt for anything. Rather, all software will be installed with the Nix package manager, and Flatpaks and DistroBox will be my escape hatches if necessary.
3: Oh, this is fun.
0: Yeah, that's a great combo. The DistroBox Flatpak combo. Yeah, oh man.
3: Let us know how it goes. Thanks for
0: definitely
3: trying it.
0: That is an experiment I feel like that should be followed up on.
1: But I feel that makes me nervous because I've not heard this setup used to keep the actual distribution up to date. So how is that going
0: to
1: work?
0: Yeah, I think you're going to have to do some base updates, right? Like your core packages that got installed by the installer are going to have to be updated by apt.
3: But you don't have to worry about it so much because, you know, it's really just the core OS. The rest is all going to be elsewhere.
0: Yeah, it's a very simple problem set, theoretically. So Jordan's done something pretty cool with his Nix config there. You see how he's got it broken out for his laptop that runs Nix. Then he's got a MacBook M1 that he's also got Nix configured on. And then he's got another work laptop, and then he's got a shared config that he can use across multiple hosts. So like his basic stuff that he wants across all his systems. It's a really nice way to break it out like this. I've been trying to kind of wrap my noodle around how to manage this across three or four hosts for just personal workstations. And Jordan has got a great example here. We'll put a link to this in the show notes.
3: Yeah, it's one of those things that's like a good and bad problem. Nix is so flexible that you can kind of tackle these problems in a whole bunch of different ways. So it's neat to have folks that have already sort of, you know, tried out some of the various paths for us.
0: Yeah. I love putting these in the show notes, too, because we had people message me with a question. I'm like, oh, go check the links here. You can see how they did it. You can figure it out.
1: I like the to-do list here as well. My NeoVim configuration is currently not managed by Nix. Plan to add that. And add Hyperland to the Linux hosts.
3: Yeah, yeah.
1: Sounds like some playing around is going there.
0: Soltros comes in with 20,000 sats using the index. He says, have you guys heard of Ladder? It's a self-hostable paywall bypass tool. I recently installed it on my server, and it's nice to be able to just bypass something from a news website that wants $15 to read an article. Yeah, this is something that I've always kind of chewed on because you can imagine when we're like looking at links and stuff for the show, I hit the paywall limits probably within a day or two.
3: Oh, yeah. And a fresh month rolls around and you get access and then you're like, oh.
0: It's tricky. And so I'm always like checking archive.org or I'm looking to see if maybe went on the AP wire so somebody else covered it and they just have a copy of it. Like I'm always doing all this stuff and I'm constantly debating if I should bypass these or not because, you know, obviously as a content creator, I have some.
3: We want to support the stuff that we rely on to help us with the show, of course.
0: But it's really something else, man. I wish I could just say in Albie, stream 50 sats every minute I'm reading this website. Just stream them 50 sats. And then when I'm done, you stop streaming them the sats. They get their value. They don't have to show me any ads or creepy pop-ups and things like that. I wish we lived in that world right now. Yeah, I'll see. It's like you're really seeing this cat and mouse game on YouTube. YouTube is really cracking down on ad blockers because ad apocalypse is happening right now. It is ad winter. Revenue is down. That's how they pay the creators is with a revenue share. And since they can't really get more advertisers and they can't get the advertisers to pay more, YouTube's only other choice is to get more desperate and try to raise the view rates up. So that's why they're going after ad blockers is because they need more people on the platform to view the ads so that way they make more money from their existing ad base because they can't add to the existing ad base because of the adpocalypse. So they need to get more value out of the existing ads, and the way they do that is with an ad blocker, just like the way these guys do this with a paywall on the websites for the news stuff. And it's just a cat and mouse game because then you just have like the uBlock folks or the AdBlock folks out there just make a tool that gets around that.
3: It's and just not we go around and around again. This ladder looks neat though, right? Self-hosted. It's got an API. It's got a Docker container. You can all kinds of neat stuff in here.
0: Yeah, but thank you for the boost. That's a good question, and I think it's a good conversation for us to have. And I'd like to hear other people listening out there. I'd like to hear their thoughts on that particular topic on the paywall bypass stuff. And Sultros, we appreciate your support.
3: Davrilin boosts in with 10,000 sats across two boosts from Castomatic.
0: Hey-o!
3: Regarding LTS, it's kind of hilarious to hear you describe the rationale behind using Debian without mentioning Debian at all.
0: Fair.
3: As I mentioned before, do a challenge where you upgrade a system from old, old stable to the recent one. All your issues have been solved by Debian for years already. And then in the follow-up boost, so, in case you didn't know it, Debian still has a 32-bit distro.
0: I am kind of seriously thinking that's the way we go.
3: It might be a nice way to sort of mesh those together.
0: Uh-huh. That's what I'm feeling like. I'm feeling like, you know, the call for us to give Debian some love has been strong recently. They're feeling a little left out. We got this hardware. We need a 32-bit distro. It's sort of like turkey and stuffing just going together.
1: Noodles send in a boost. 1, 2, 3, 4, 5 satoshis. You know what that means, Chris.
2: So the combination is 1, 2, 3, 4, 5. That's the stupidest combination I ever heard in my life.
0: We need more people to do a Spaceballs boost because we've got a 1-2 combo clip now. And I don't get to use it unless we get two of them in a row.
1: We'll come up with three if we need to. I'll always die on the hill that applications should not be using as much RAM as they do. Not only is the larger RAM usage a result of poor memory management of the developer, it's also a performance problem. With how fast processors are now, we should be recalculating results rather than caching them into RAM, since it's usually faster to calculate them than to access RAM. Anyways, love the show.
0: That's a pretty respectable hill, actually. So we're asking the audience to send in the hills that they'll die on from like a tech argument standpoint. One of mine, I really shouldn't let this bother me. But guys, it just drives me crazy when regular users refer to their cellular signal as their Wi-Fi. I'm not normally this guy, but like I have to be like, actually, what you're referring to as Wi-Fi is actually LTE from your cellular provider. And it's a very different thing. That's one of my hills. So if you've got a hill out there like Noodles and I do, please boost in and tell us what it is. Because I think there's important ones out there. Green Early comes in with 4,500 sats using Fountain. He writes, take my Fountain sats for the cheese moy, please. But just stop saying these words. I had to chuckle through my whole 20-minute commute. It was funny hearing Chris when he tries to read names. Well, that's I see now why you've got the challenging username there, Green Early. Or perhaps it's Green Earl. Green Early? You'll have to let us know. Thank you for the boost, though. That's making me smile.
3: Not the One comes in with 2,000 cents. With regards to the 32-bit challenge, have you thought of contacting Jill from Destination Linux? She has thousands of old rigs.
0: Yeah, definitely. Yeah,
3: that's a great idea.
0: Get some old hardware tips from Jill because, yeah, she's got like a library, an archive.
3: Museum.
0: Yeah.
1: Ryan came in with a row of ducks from Cast-O-Matic. Keep up the good work.
0: Well, thank you, Ryan. Oh, we got another Spaceballs boost. Well, look at this, gentlemen. How exciting is this? Anonymous comes in with 1, 2, 3, 4, 5 sets.
5: 1, 2, 3, 4, 5.
6: Yes.
5: That's amazing. I've got the same combination on my luggage.
0: See, it works better when they're back-to-back, so we'll have to catch that next time. But that's great. Using Podverse, the GPL cross-platform podcasting 2.0 app, Anonymous writes, by the way, I use Arch. My install is actually from 2016. Updated every few months. The only issues I've had with it was outdated certs due to a very long, over a year without an update. And of course, I've had some abandoned AUR packages that have conflicted with new libraries. But all in all,
3: yeah, it sounds like it's working nicely.
0: If you think about it, from 2016, if you've had like 3 manual interventions,
3: not so bad,
0: that are kind of like less difficult than just doing an install, that's not really that bad. Yeah. Thank you, Anonymous, for the Spaceballs boost.
3: Oat boosts in with 10,000 cents.
0: Hey, Oat.
3: Also via Podverse. In episode 537, that was last episode, Chris asked which hills we were willing to die on.
0: Yeah, here we go.
3: I'll die on the hill of not using proprietary closed networks like Discord, Twitter, and GitHub in order to participate in Libra software development.
0: Hmm.
3: Owning our social networks and infrastructure is every bit as important as owning our desktops with Linux and our money with Bitcoin.
0: Yeah, there is a sovereignty aspect to that. The GitHub one seems really hard in modern society. I'm wondering, Oat, how you manage to avoid the GitHub one.
3: Yeah, you got any tips?
0: Like Twitter? Yeah, that's probably good for you. Discord? I got an account, but I'm not really there much myself either. I'd rather focus on Matrix and things like that. But GitHub, like they got such a stranglehold on the community. I think that's a good hill, though. I really respect that. I don't know if I could participate at that level. I could probably get rid of X. I could probably get rid of Discord. I respect that. That's a hill, Oat, that I can respect. Thank you for sending that in. I'd like to hear other people's hills as well. We got some other great boosts that came in just below the 2,000 sat cutoff I'm reading through. Vectron, of course, has been sucked in by our NixOS propaganda. That's great to see. We had 21 total boosters this week across 23 boosts. And we stacked 766,587 sats!
7: Winner. It really whips the llama's ass.
0: That poor, poor llama. Thank you, everybody. That is really, really great to see. And if we can keep that momentum up, I'm excited about our potential for scale as well. And thank you, everybody, who also just streams those sats. You know, we don't see a message from you, but we do see those sats streaming in. And I just cannot convey how freaking cool it is to bring up that dashboard and see folks Monday morning or Tuesday morning, whatever it is, listening in and seeing those sats come in as they listen. So it's very awesome, and we see you. If you'd like to boost in, podcastapps.com is the place to go. 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A couple of features that I think you're really going to like. Near instant updates when episodes publish. Within about 90 seconds of one of our episodes getting published, it'll be in your podcasting 2.0 app. If we go to scale, we have plans for live streams. There are going to be some really cool features that are going to be podcasting 2.0. So live streams is something that's in those 2.0 apps that is really great. Plus, you get your links that are in there. You get your chapters. You get all kinds of other features like transcripts that lots of podcasts in that ecosystem now support. 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If you're in the U.S., the Cash App's really great. You can also top it off directly inside Albie because it's on the Lightning Network, which is like SMTP for money. 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Then head over to the Podcast Index or Podverse. We have a player like embedded on our website. Fountain also has the ability you can boost from the web. We'll put links to that in the show notes. It's really easy to find. And then you can send a message in and help us get to scale and support the show. And we really do appreciate it. It means a lot to us. It's a big part of what we do now. And as the ad winter approaches, being able to focus on this sort of pipeline that has no middleman, nobody in between, nobody that's going to screw anything up, nobody that's going to move the payment processor to Ireland and then have a bunch of payments get rejected without us having any say in the matter, like that kind of stuff just doesn't happen. And we really appreciate that about the boost because it's completely self-hosted infrastructure running entirely on free software. And we got a pretty neat pick this week.
3: It's called Whisper. No, it doesn't have anything to do with the AI Whisper. This Whisper is a tool for Pipewire. Now, one of the cool things about Pipewire is, you know, it can just be a normal background element of your Linux desktop, much like Pulse Audio was, but it also has a bunch of fancy professional audio features. But those can be a little bit hard to use. You might need to install something like, say, Helvum, which is a graphical patch bay for Pipewire. And this kind of exposes all the devices, you know, that you have on your system, and you can draw lines between them to connect them. But if you're not used to that kind of interface, it can be a little complicated to get started with, especially if you've got multiple devices or multiple apps playing audio already with a bunch of connections.
0: Yeah, and if you're not trying to do anything complicated, you don't really need some of those tools.
3: Yeah, exactly. So Whisper tries to do more or less the same thing that Helvum does, but with a nice, clean, simple UI. Basically, one of the primary use cases and why it's named Whisper is, let's say you're getting ready to record something, do a presentation, or
0: call,
3: or get on a podcast.
0: Yeah.
3: Whisper allows you to easily listen to your microphone through your speakers or headphones, which is useful for testing your mic or just for listening to your voice.
0: Seeing how it sounds.
3: Exactly.
0: Yeah. This is a nice little way to just pipe your own audio into your own headphones or your speakers.
3: And it's packaged on FlatHub, so it's pretty easy to install, and you probably already have Pipewire, so there you go.
0: Whisper. And not to be confused with the transcription Whisper, but more like Whisper to hear yourself. And it really does have a really nice, clean UI. So that's a good pick. We'll put a link to that in the show notes, and it is available on the FlatHub as well. Well, thank you, everybody, for tuning in this week. We hope you enjoyed hearing from both the Pipewire Project and the first NixCon in North America. Please do remember, we want to try to get to 2,000 votes in those tuxies, too. Tuxies.party, just take you a couple of minutes. And then, if you, like me, switched to Graphene OS recently, I just hit my 1-year anniversary on Graphene OS. If you switched within the last few months or in that year, tell us how it's been going. Boost in or write us an email. How has your Graphene OS experience? Did you stick with it? Did you end up going back? Why or why not? We'd love to hear that feedback. Hitting that 1-year mark on the transition to Graphene OS. And Brent just got himself a Pixel 7, and he's going to be loading up with Graphene OS. We talked about that in the member special.
3: I mean, I'm pretty sure Brent's going to load up with Giraffine OS, but we'll give you a pass because it's your anniversary.
0: Right. No, you're right. Sorry. Yeah. Yeah, we get into all of that in the members feed, which is also a nice little perk that we give to our members, unpluggedcore.com or jupiter.party to support the entire network. You get an ad-free version of the show, or I think probably the more popular option these days is to get the bootleg version. Right now, clocking in at 2 hours and 6 minutes of content. You get to hear, like, when our guests join us and we chat with them and kind of get set up, you get to hear Brent's story about installing Graphene OS over the holiday weekend.
3: Drafting.
0: And all of that. Drafting, right. Sorry. So always a big thank you to our members as well, and everybody who shares the show, participates in our community like the Mumble Room and our chat rooms too. We're really thankful for that. It's a really fantastic community out there. And one of the reasons we're really excited about getting down to scale is just to get to see folks too. I think that's everything though, right?
3: Well, I think that's the show.
0: I think so. 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
0: Yeah, from top to bottom. Linux on the mixer, Linux on the computer, and of course it runs on Linux. There's always more, though. I could always just go on and on, so I'll just leave it with this one simple thing. We're really thankful and appreciative that you listen. We're always really thankful when you share the show. We hope you had a great holiday weekend if you celebrate it, and we'll see you right back here next Tuesday, as in Sunday.

0: Well, we're just thrilled to congratulate and welcome a new family to the Fedora project. It is the Fedora Atomic Desktops. I think this is actually a great move. A lot of times we'll talk about Silverblue or Silverblue-like spins from Fedora. There hasn't been kind of a catch-all term for these. And immutability isn't quite the right phrase either. They write on the fedoramagazine.org, some may note that this is more of a reintroduction. Project Atomic started 10 years ago with the development of Atomic Host. As the team stated back then, quote, the Atomic Host comprises of a set of packages for an operating system pulled together with RPM OS tree to create a file system tree that can be deployed, updated as an atomic unit. So it's more really about how it gets updated and those updates get implemented than the immutability of the system. And so you have a class of distributions that kind of fall under that. And so they wanted to adjust their branding so that when more spins come along, it all makes more sense. Like maybe you might have a cosmic spin, right? So you'll have, for example, instead of Fedora Cerisa or whatever it was, it's going to be Fedora Sway Atomic. Or instead of Fedora Onyx, it's going to be Fedora Budgie Atomic.
1: Yeah. Okay. Now that I've seen it, it does feel like we probably did need a name for this kind of thing. I mean, already you kind of wouldn't know that Silverblue and Kinoite were necessarily trying to accomplish similar things.
0: Right. Now, they are going to keep the Silverblue and Kinoite branding just because people are pretty familiar with those. Yeah. But the other projects, Sway and Budgie, agreed, since they were early enough, that they should probably just adopt this new branding and new spins. Like if we see a cosmic version, it'll be Fedora Cosmic Atomic. And then you'll know that you can grab that and have atomic updates to your system.
1: It also has the nice side benefit that it feels like you're playing Fallout.

0: 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My name is Chris.
1: My name is Wes.
2: My name is Brent.
3: And my name is Alex.
0: Hello, gentlemen. Yep, we got a special crew this week to dig into a brand new episode idea we've come up with, Will It Nix? The idea being, take something that might be complicated traditionally to deploy, or at least complex, and see if we can't make it reproducible and simple with Nix, or at least, see if the Nix way might be better or not. We'll compare and contrast the two, then we'll have some great boosts and picks and more. So before we go any further, let's welcome our Mumble Room. Time-appropriate greetings, Virtual Lug.
4: Hello.
0: Hello.
1: Thanks for joining us. I hope you brought your Nix clouds.
0: Yeah, I hope you brought your Nix clouds. So this episode is brought to you by Tailscale. So go say good morning to Tailscale by going to tailscale.com/Linux Unplugged. 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
5: WAGA.
0: That's right, the noise protocol. 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Okay, so before we get into this new Will It Nix segment, I got some questions for the audience I want to put out there. I have been trying to come up with some kind of tiered storage solution that ages data that you don't use very often to a longer-term storage, and maybe with a threshold where you set 6 months or a year. And then in the background, it's sneaky, moves that data to something cheap. Maybe it's cloud storage. Maybe it's another computer on your network.
1: So just to make sure I'm understanding right, you're not looking for like a fixed tiered system where you kind of like, you know, you already have pools that you're managing. You want something that is smartly rearranging stuff, making more room on the local storage when you kind of stop using stuff.
0: Yeah, you got it. But with one really big caveat, the applications and the OS might not even be aware it's happening. So say Jellyfin were to scan the file system, it would see maybe an 18 gig MKV file, even though in the background, that's been sneaky moved to some kind of slower, cheaper storage. And it kind of the really rough equivalent would be like the Dropbox Smart Sync feature, where it tricks your file system into thinking that the file's there. And then when you go to access it, it actually pulls the file down.
1: Oh, one moment.
0: Yeah. And then you just wait while it pulls the file down. And I think the reason why I'm looking for something like this is because if you look at media collections and photo collections and all these kinds of things, like a lot of these things you access infrequently. Some of it you access frequently and other things very infrequently. And it would be nice to just age those out over time, but then not have to actually manage that and not have to split your library up into multiple libraries, say in Jellyfin.
1: Right. You want one sort of universal view of it.
0: Yeah, if possible. And our friends over at 45 Drives have something. It hasn't been updated since December 7th of 2021, but they have something called AutoTier, and it is a pass-through fuse file system that does intelligently move files between storage tiers based on frequency of use, file age, or fullness. tier fullness. Okay, so when you start filling up the disk. It's called AutoTier, and it seemingly would kind of do this job, but there has to be another way. One wonders if perhaps bcachefs could have a solution for this. I know that's something you kind of teased, Wes, but it's not exactly what I'm looking for.
1: I think we got to at least try AutoTier, right? This looks neat.
0: Maybe. I'm putting the request out there. People boost in with how you've solved this problem.
1: We'll test it with Brent's data. Don't worry.
2: That's fine.
0: I don't know. Because what I'd really love to solve is spend more on your like maybe you have 8 terabytes of solid state storage and that's your most frequently accessed stuff and it's super fast. And then you have 20 or 40 or whatever it is of slower storage that you may, if you don't play that movie for a year or you don't access that ISO or that drone video you created 2 years ago, it just slowly migrates to the slower, cheaper storage.
1: Does seem like it'd be nice if you also exposed sort of the stats for you on when you did access your files. Like maybe it'd be a nice way to sort of surface stuff that you either do want to leave or you maybe just want to get rid of entirely.
0: Yeah, that's true. You could look at this and be like, well, okay, I actually have an access.
1: You've never opened it, bro.
0: Yeah, that's like when you move and leave things in the box.
1: Yeah, exactly.
3: So what would be the trigger? Would it be a last modified time or like, because when you read a file, it doesn't leave a trace that you've done that anywhere, does it? So something would have to be watching every process all the time to say, hey, I've read this file recently.
0: Yeah.
1: Yeah, I think that's where AutoTier uses the fuse layer so it can track the read.
3: Oh, I see.
0: Ah. Yeah, okay.
3: That's interesting.
0: Maybe IO Notify also would do that.
1: Is there an eBPF hack involved?
0: Not yet.
3: I'll tell you what comes to mind for me is MergerFS. You could very easily have different types of storage unified under a single mount point. Now, what you wouldn't get with that is the automatic moving of files based on how dusty and crusty they've gotten sat in a corner. But, you know, I have a ZFS mirror that handles all of my important data alongside a JBOD array of disks that is formatted with XFS on each individual drive. MergerFS groups those together so that I've got a single mount point, and all I have to do is know which directories live on which tier. So, I mean, you could do a prefix or whatever you wanted to do to the folder names or whatever, however you wanted to organize it. And the nice thing about MergerFS is that you could add and remove drives. USB drives would count and could automatically be picked up and that kind of stuff. So, like, in terms of the tools that are already available and tested, like, Merger seems to me to be the MVP.
0: That crossed my mind, and I was going to ask you, how would that look, say, from a library standpoint? Because what I'm trying to get is, like, a unified
1: almost
0: Jellyfin
1: merged,
0: library.
1: Do you say?
0: Where I wouldn't have to separate out. Well, so like folders, like, because you'd still think you'd have to have folders for the older, slower stuff, maybe?
3: You can add multiple folders to the same library, right? So you could have an old and a new. So I've actually done this fairly recently myself with I have a staging movies library where all the new stuff that comes in that's honestly, frankly, not worthy of keeping around, I just call it movie staging. And then anything that's actually any good, I will just manually copy across that folder.
0: Huh. I like this idea. I could do that. That's fine. Yeah, because it's not like we're talking about a volume of input that is unmanageable for us. Like, we're talking media, and it could be media we create here at the studio, or it could be media that, you know, is backed up.
1: You might even have some easy sort of scripting things where you're like, okay, I know that in general this, you know, anything older than this, maybe I've been reading it, I can always bring it back, but just in general, flush this every so often.
3: I got this idea from my good lady wife who reads ferociously.
0: Yes.
3: And she has a bookshelf full of books waiting to be read, and she just calls it the staging bookcase. And anything that's worthy of keeping goes onto a separate bookcase elsewhere, and that's like the collection. And then anything else that's no good goes to the book box.
1: Yeah,
0: that's a great system, actually, because you can't keep everything. That's just you just bury yourself in storage. So, all right. Yeah, if you've got a solution, too, I like that one. If you've got one that's burning a hole in your pocket, please boost it and let us know. And then here's a second question before we get into it. I really don't have a read on this. I'd like to know your opinion on this, too, Alex, and you, Brent. So for the last 2 weeks for Coda Radio, I've experimented with seeing if the Quest 3 can be used in place of the Apple Vision Pro for productivity. Yeah, everybody's all excited, but for $3,200 less, you can get a Quest. Yes, there's the Meta tie. But if you think about this from an abstraction standpoint about, is the technology there? And Wes and I sorted out about 2 weeks ago how to get the Linux desktop into this VR environment. And it's not specific to the Quest, but the Quest is sort of the technology demo that I'm using. There's definitely compromises, but it is doable. And I'd just like to know if people are interested to hear me blab on about that a bit or not. I am tempted to say not, but I thought since I have been spending the work and the time, and if anybody else is out there considering it, I'm happy to do a review. I don't know. Brent, do you have thoughts on that as a topic?
2: Well, I think as someone who isn't quite as, I don't know, bleeding edge as you are on this kind of stuff, I always appreciate your perspective on these kind of technologies, especially more affordably. So I don't know. I feel like you should do a state of VR on Linux every 6 months or something.
0: Yeah, I'm talking desktops, you know, bringing your desktop in and using it in VR. What do you think, Alex? Topic worth exploring more?
3: So what I'm more interested in hearing about is how open the Quest is versus the Vision Pro. Because obviously with the Apple thing, it's a walled garden and you can only use it in the predetermined ways that they've told you can use it. With the Quest, I have no idea. Is it a lockdown ecosystem? Can you put SD cards in it? Can you connect HDMI inputs? Like, what can I do with it? Because there's like the screen mirroring stuff in the Vision Pro that's super cool. Like, if I'm traveling and I want a 100-inch display in my hotel room, boom, the Vision Pro's doing that for me.
0: Yeah.
3: Can the Quest do the same from a Linux box? I don't know. I would love to know.
0: Okay, well, I have answers for all those. Spoiler alert, though, you can sideload apps, and I have been experimenting with that. And that is a big differentiator between the Vision Pro and the Quest. So I'd love to know what the audience thinks, too, if you'd like to hear more. I'm not going to do it unless I hear a few other people say, let's talk about it, because I think other people listening are going, oh, God, VR? Please. Although when one of the world's richest tech companies gets involved, you got to think something might be there.
1: Yeah, and I mean, I don't know. It's one of those areas where it'd be nice if Linux didn't totally fall behind. Even if it's not for you, you don't use it all the time, having a foothold in would be
0: nice. I will say there's only a couple of limited ways to wirelessly bring the Linux desktop into a VR environment where you can have virtual screens. That is a little tricky. Could talk about it. Let me know. I'm putting it out there before I actually spend the time putting it all together, I suppose. All right, ladies and gentlemen, it is time for Will It Nick's Nextcloud edition. And I will make a disclaimer, as we were putting the show together, for some of you out there, you're thinking, wait, doesn't Brent work at Nextcloud? Yes, I decided to do this, and I didn't even think about the fact that Brent works at Nextcloud. This really is more about the fact that I have complained about, and so has most of the internet. I'll put some receipts in the show notes. There's just too many ways to install Nextcloud. And unfortunately, while some of them are great, it is not clear what is really the most optimal depending on what you need. And it, to me, seemed like some low-hanging fruit for this particular kind of segment. Could we come up with like a LUP-blessed way to deploy Nextcloud?
1: And, I mean, it's kind of directly relevant, right? Because the network has one. Many of us have a personal one. It's pretty common sort of starting point as people are trying to de-Google or explore self-hosting.
0: And the question we really had is, it's about, at a high level, there's common ways to deploy popular applications on Linux, and now there's the Nix way. And there's sometimes multiple Nix ways. So what is actually the signal in that noise? Is it better than, say, Docker Compose or something like that? So we're going to try to compare the benefits of each method and tell you which one we're going with. And also, I just want to address ahead of time, it's not a Will It Ansible segment, but Ansible can be used for a lot of this stuff, too. But because it's a Linux-focused podcast, and Nix is a Linux-first solution, but it's great for other platforms too, we're doing Will It Nix. But we love Ansible, and we're glad you love it too. And I think the next immediate question that'll come into the show is, guys, why not the all-in-one Nextcloud?
1: They've built it for you. You just run all-in-one.
0: That's right. It's built. It's ready to go. It's got some nice features like built-in Borg backup, Nextcloud Talk ready to go with recording if you want, optional CLAM, AV, full text search, and they say high performance Nextcloud Talk and Turn server, which is also optional. So it's really a compelling solution out of the box. And it's kind of, I think, maybe the most official install method you're going to get for installing Nextcloud is this all-in-one, and probably a solution that works for most people. You know.
1: Have any of us tried it?
0: Oh, you and
1: I
0: tried it.
1: Yeah, we'd like tested it out briefly. I've never like actually run it for any longer than a month.
0: I don't think so. Alex, I'd be curious to know how you're deploying Nextcloud most commonly. And I'm guessing, based on, you know, our time on the show together, I'm guessing it's Docker Compose. It's maybe the upstream image now. I'm not sure, though.
3: Yeah, no, I actually compile it from source code and run it on Gentoo.
0: Right.
3: Just do it. just kidding.
0: Just that one Gentoo server.
3: Yes, yes, yes. No, I, of course, being the Docker guy, run it in a container and have done for many years, actually. I've used the image from Docker Hub, the official Nextcloud image, not the all-in-one. I find the idea of an all-in-one container extremely concerning. It doesn't give me anywhere near enough control over the various pieces of data that I come to rely on through Nextcloud. So mine is I'm just looking at the source code in my infrastructure repo right now. Nextcloud 27 backed by a MariaDB container.
0: Okay. Yeah, I think that's a really common setup too. Wes, why don't you tell us a little bit about our setup? I think we've done something very similar, but we're using Postgres, I believe.
1: Yeah, Docker Compose setup with Postgres and Redis. I think it's fronted by Traffic at the moment. And then we went with the S3 backend storage for like all of the actual files. So it's a pretty minimal setup where it just runs those containers. The database is the main persistence there, and then all the files are up in S3.
3: That S3, is that the Linode one?
0: Yes, that's the Linode object storage.
1: Yeah, you can do anything compatible.
3: What would you do without a cloud provider providing you an S3 backend, though? That's always the trouble, right? You want it to run it locally, same.
0: If we weren't in the cloud, we'd probably just have a box that has more local storage, right? We were looking, the problem we always had classically as a team running Nextcloud is we'd run out of local storage on our VPSs, and then the box would break. And so our solution to that was to just move the back end to S3 and then just periodically go through and clean it up.
1: Yeah, but we would definitely have to rethink that strategy, or, you know, would we want to back it with object storage locally? I don't know that we
0: could
1: give
0: just
1: us
0: do Minnow locally too. I mean, that's always a possibility.
1: But it did work pretty nicely.
3: Daniel Melzak in the chat says that TrueNAS Scale has S3 support.
0: Yeah.
3: And it just acts like S3.
0: Yeah.
3: Didn't know that.
0: It's probably Minnow, I bet. Right? I mean, I think that's how a lot of these are doing their S3.
3: Me and Minio aren't exactly on speaking terms after they changed their database schemas and lost me my 12 terabytes of offsite backup.
0: Oh, yeah,
3: without
0: that's
3: a
0: right.
3: Path to migrate.
0: Yeah, that's right. Yeah, that was painful.
3: I was pretty cheesed off about that one.
0: Yeah. Another popular way to deploy Nextcloud that looks really great is Nextcloud Pi. And don't let the name confuse you.
1: Why would I put it on my Pi? I don't even have a Pi,
0: no,
1: Chris.
0: It works on all devices, all architectures. And again, this is a ready to go. They also have an image for virtual machines, or like they have one for the ROC 64. So you could deploy it that way. So there's another way that I think is really appealing. And then Brentley, I'm curious to know, remind me, but are you using the Snap for Nextcloud? Is that right?
2: I am. Yeah. And it was a choice 5 years ago when I first deployed this thing. And it's been pretty hands-free ever since. So it's been stable. I think these days it's feeling very molasses-like, so I probably need to put some attention to it. But that was what I chose back then, and it was kind of like a, hey, there's a team behind this project doing a bunch of work to make sure that updates and things are well vetted and just work well when you go to do it. Well, it happens automatically, actually, which is also kind of nice. But I got to say, yeah, it's been a great solution for me. These days, I feel like maybe I would make a different choice, and many audience members have suggested that I should. But it's one of those projects that made things much easier for me back then.
1: I mean, that speaks pretty well that you haven't had to deal with too much. I'd be curious if you had to do any sort of administration or repair or troubleshooting, what that was like. But otherwise, it kind of seems like you're doing the closest to the all-in-one experience with the Snap.
0: Yeah. Have you had a break at all on you?
2: Only because of storage running out, but no, for no other reason. Yeah. Like updates between versions has never been an issue, which I know for some folks occasionally can be.
0: Yeah.
4: Yeah, definitely can be.
0: Yeah.
2: But no, it's, and in that way, I'm like, I don't know, is there a solution better than this? And I am, you know, curious to find out from folks what their experience has been like with updates and stuff.
3: So you mentioned in that little spiel that you would do something different if you were choosing today. I'm curious what that would be, and then also why.
2: Well, Alex, every time I describe my situation with my Nextcloud server to you, and the fact that I have like 10 active users on it, and the way it's set up, you tell me that I'm in
0: what?
2: Great need of some
0: 10?
2: Attention. So
1: I was just thinking, like, okay,
0: more users
1: this
0: than
1: Snap
0: I
1: sounds
0: do.
1: Perfect for like, oh, my solo Nextcloud that I just run at home.
0: I know.
1: Not,
0: I've
1: I'm
0: got a family
1: this.
0: Of five, and I don't have as many users as you do.
2: Yeah, well, I think maybe I've outgrown it. But also, I think there are best practices that I just didn't know existed back then. And so in that way, I feel like maybe I'm pushing things a little bit and I need to be a bit more careful about my setup. And pulling it off the public internet sounds like a great option to me.
3: It does. I think, you know, the single biggest thing that anybody can do, in my opinion, to improve the long-term reliability of not just Nextcloud, but any self-hosted app, is to have some way to snapshot the app data between upgrades. So, for example, for all of my containers, I run my app data as bind mount volumes, as directories, into those containers backed by ZFS datasets, which are then replicated across the world in various different ways. But it allows me to have that confidence that if something does go tits up, I've got 6 months worth of backups to look, because sometimes it takes me a while to notice it's broken. You know, it's like daily often isn't enough for me to actually notice it's broken.
0: Yeah, that's a great point, Alex. Is it will take me a week or two if I'm lucky. So that's a good point. My setup has been really simple at home, and I've been very happy with it, but not perfectly happy because it has been a little bit of a chore to maintain. The part that I think opened me up to our initial premise for this episode is we solved the reverse proxy by just using a dramatically simple Nginx config in Nix that I think, Wes, might have been 5 lines to define all of that. And I realized, oh, this is very powerful now because Nix will always just be configured with these settings. Nix will always just deploy Nginx with these configurations, and my reverse proxy is kind of just locked in now. And I started realizing the power of that, but continued to run Docker as a container. Historical momentum, I just continued to use the Linux Server IO container, which has been pretty great other than it uses SQLite.
1: And I mean, you know, to your point, as much as we love to try weird, wacky new things, there is certainly a reason not to change things if it just works and it's part of your infra.
0: Yeah, yeah. It's just slow. And I have had a couple of database problems that Wes has had to help me resolve. And I have had a couple of upgrades where I've had to go into the OCC command and fix things or manually update the apps before things will go out of maintenance mode. And I've had to do hands-on for every single major upgrade so far. For the next cloud component.
1: Yeah, I would say you've not necessarily had an easy experience. You've had a worse time than the one we use for transferring show files.
0: Yeah, yeah. Well, I definitely probably didn't help myself with when I adopted the Linux Server IO image, you had to update the two independently, both the image and then also Nextcloud. And now they've changed that into more recent releases, which is beautiful. So that's made that a little bit easier. But that hadn't been my experience so far. And then you combine that, you know, with having to keep the apps updated and then all of that. So I really wanted something that was much more maintainable. And also I don't need all the stuff that the all-in-one or the Pi image.
1: You want a little customizability here.
0: Yeah, a little bit, but not a lot. And I don't want it to become a big headache to maintain. So that's kind of where all this fit in. Is the existing ways to deploy Nextcloud are pretty great, including the community-maintained Docker image, which has like tons of 500 million poles or something like that. So there are a lot of ways people have attempted to solve this, but I'm feeling pretty good about the way we figured out. I'm feeling pretty good. And the nice thing is, when we're all done here, people can go look at what we posted on our GitHub, and they should be able to replicate it immediately on their system with very little changes. warp.dev/linux-terminal. Yeah, the warp terminal, the one with AI built in, built on top of Rust, that sweet terminal that I have watched jealously over there in macOS land. It's coming to Linux later this month. You can join the waitlist and sign up for the launch party and get some sweet Linux swag when you go to warp.dev/linux-terminal. If you're not familiar, see, I've been watching for a while and wanting this, but if you're not familiar, what gets me excited about it is that it is a modern command line built on Rust, so it's super fast and performant. It's not like some Electron thing. It's